0: arguments on why they don't want to ban homework. And for many of them, that's a very vexing position.
1: Well, it's really interesting because I know there are a lot of organisations in this country at the moment looking at civics, looking at the importance of civics, deepening engagement with civics from school-age children all the way through. I think of organisations like the McKinnon Institute as well, of course, based in Melbourne. So, yeah, a lot of work going on in this space. We know the state government is very active as well with an $18 million investment too. So, Rebecca Sharkey, thank you. Best of luck in the classroom.
0: Thank you. I love it. As long as it's not Friday afternoon, I tend to do okay.
1: Rebecca Sharkey.
0: The kids get a little bit rambunctious by the time it gets
1: little
0: to
1: bit ratty.
0: Friday.
1: A little bit ratty. Yeah. Civics versus free play. It's a difficult one
0: exactly.
1: to try and navigate.
0: And I have enormous respect for our teachers. They do a brilliant job and I actually love it. It's one of the best parts of my job.
1: Rebecca Sharkey, independent federal member for Mayo. Thank you.
0: Thank you.
1: 26 minutes to 10. Next Science Spotlight. If you haven't seen this vision, jump on to the ABC Adelaide social media accounts because it's there for you to lay your eyes on. It looks like something that's maybe even being moved by Harry Potter or Hermione Granger. There's a bit of a wand potentially moving this thing in and around, just hovering above the ground. What is it? Professor Chris Daniels, he'll try to explain it to you next.
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1: Time for Science Spotlight. If you have a question for Professor Chris Daniels, 1300 222 891 is the number to call right now. Chris, welcome back.
5: Good morning, Rory.
1: Before we get to this, got a lot to get through today. So much. Before we get to this mystery floating vision that we have, I want to ask you about Woodside. Mm. Again, this is 145 hectares in the Adelaide Hills. It has obviously been in the possession of the Army for just on 100 years. What would you like to see done with it? Put whatever hat on you like here.
5: God.
1: Maybe not property developer, because it doesn't sound like housing's going to be happening there anytime soon, potentially.
5: Look, personally, I really liked Rebecca Sharkey's idea about a multiple-use park. I mean, Woodside's a spectacular area. It's a beautiful piece of forested area. It has a strong history of connecting with community. There's the Scout area up at Woodside, which is fantastic. It's got some really wonderful candlestick eucalypt there and high rainfall forest. So, look, in a parcel like that, that already has got some facilities for community, could be a real multiple use outdoors community engagement area. And our hills need them, you know. We've got very rapid growth in many areas of the hills. So,
1: well, not that far really that. Down the road when you think about places like Nan, Littlehampton, Mount Barker, as just a couple of examples, in relatively close proximity there.
5: Absolutely, and the drive, the Yonkaparinga Valley Drive, that's all filling up with, you know, Balhanna and Oakbank.
1: Yeah,
5: the area is surprisingly highly populated now. So opportunities like that, we must be thinking about as much green space as we can in areas of very high value, and that's one locality. So I really like that idea.
1: Now, every time Professor Chris Daniels joins you, he brings with him a secret sound. You need to try and identify what this is. Sounds a little bit like someone just sort of gently strumming a couple of fingers on the top of like a tambourine or a...
5: Just sort of drumming away with their
1: fingers. Just a little bit, yeah.
5: Yep, nope, it isn't.
1: Okay.
5: It does sound a little bit like that.
1: If you think you know what that is... We'd rather talk to you today. 1300 222 891 is the number to call. Or if you need to, you can text 0467 922 891 is the number. Of course, get your questions in as well. Let's, though, turn our attention to this really curious footage that the Mornings team has come across from the Southern Flinders Ranges. For people who might not have seen this, I've tried a couple of different ways to explain it. Your turn now, Professor Chris Daniels. What is going on
5: here? So I really enjoyed the footage, and congratulations on the

0: that captured it and posted it, and it got a lot of attention. And in fact, it's kind of related to what we've been talking to for the last few weeks about the eruption of the butterflies throughout the state, but particularly in the mid-north. Well, it's not just butterflies that have increased in numbers, it's also moths. And what we have here is a caterpillar called the leaf curling caterpillar, which is the caterpillar of a fairly dull and inconspicuous little moths, as
1: Oh,
0: moths tend to be.
1: gee, what a
0: I know.
1: description.
0: Oh, look,
1: Dull and inconspicuous.
0: you'd take one look at these things and you'd be significantly underwhelmed. It's a little grey moth, and it's about the size of your little fingernail there. But it's caterpillars, actually. Then there's a group of them in this particular group that curl the leaves of citrus or of eucalypt. This is one of those that curls the leaf of eucalypts, and it does that to create a protective casing, if you like, for itself, and also to camouflage it from birds and spiders and other sorts of things.
1: Because yeah, if you, like I said, this vision, it does just looks like it could, once it hits the ground,
0: That's
1: you'd have
0: exactly
1: no
0: right.
1: idea.
0: And that's what it does. If it gets disturbed, in this case probably by the people that were filming it, it puts out a micro thin but very strong gossamer thread, which is a piece of silk. And in fact, silk, spider silk, caterpillar silk is incredibly strong. It's one of the strongest structures known, and therefore the tiniest, thinnest filament will actually support the caterpillar and its case. So it runs this filament out and jumps off the stick or the tree that it's on and comes down towards the ground. Many of them don't quite make it to the ground, and so they just hang by this gossamer thread and swing in the breeze.
1: And that's exactly what you see here. This gentle, the rhythmic movement of as it makes its way down and gently.
0: And it just gets wafting in the
1: Yeah.
0: breeze, and so it doesn't look like anything edible. And then it might continue to go down, and then once it hits the ground, of course, it just disappears because the camouflage works really well. Many of your listeners got it, I think, those who've seen leaf curling caterpillars. And there's quite a large group of moths in that form cases out of sticks. They're called case moths, and there's thousands of species of those, some of which have really ornate cases where they glue together lots and lots of little sticks that they nip off, and create these quite large bulbous cases. This is a fairly simple one. It isn't, I don't think, it's a leaf curling spider. They're spiders that do the same thing, but they have a slightly different shape.
1: I was going to say, yeah, explain to us, because that must be a clearly a difference, but
0: Yes.
1: a subtle one.
0: Well, they have much more of a cone shape of the leaf, so, and a much simpler structure. They just sort of twirl it a little bit, like those cones that you can get for ice creams, and have a bigger open end because the spider itself is, a bigger, rounder animal rather than a long, thin caterpillar. So it's quite different. Quite a number of your listeners thought it was that, but pretty sure it isn't. Pretty sure it's this leaf curling caterpillar that uses eucalypt to make its home.
1: It is 19 minutes to 10. This is Science Spotlight. Professor Chris Daniels is your guest today. Call on 1300 222 891 if you have a science-related question for Professor Chris Daniels. Again, you can text 0467 922 891. Quite a few little texts coming through trying to guess the secret sound here, Chris, as well. We might bring you a few more of those when we can. Have you had any more? Because, again, let's rewind a fortnight ago. We've been talking a lot about butterflies. Any more reports coming through? Because you brought in your dozen.
0: A dozen,
1: The dozen that you went, oh, these are the most popular ones. This is what we're seeing a lot of. But you then also referenced a couple that you hadn't seen yet.
0: That's right. And those are the ones I've been most interested in. Yes, the reports are still coming in. I think we're well over 3,000 now in terms of the reports across the state.
1: Wow.
0: And they tend to be the big 12 that we have listed. I was a bit worried that we hadn't seen Australian admirals, but we did get a number of reports from them because they're usually associated with thistles. And some around Adelaide and some around Eyre Peninsula and a couple of other locations. And now there's been quite a lot of paperwhite and woodwhite butterflies starting to fly. So what we're seeing is eruptions of different butterfly populations at slightly different times. The common browns have dropped away. And I got a number of questions about

0: what is an eruption and is this different from a plague?
1: Okay.
0: So I thought it is worthwhile bearing in mind that actually a plague is an eruption, but there are lots of different sorts of eruptions. So an eruption in the population of an animal is a major, very rapid increase. So across our area, we're seeing rapid increases in butterflies because there's lots of food around after the rain and the wet of the far north. And then these populations are just exploiting all of this resources. And then when the resources drop away, their populations will decrease. Mm. And we have a number of mammals that will do that. There's a thing called the long-haired rat that occupies the central Australian area, and that also will erupt and get large populations and then drop away. We also get apparent eruptions when lots of animals might appear because they're migrating. So butterflies migrate, whales migrate, lots of things. So suddenly you see quite a lot of them, and it looks like they've just suddenly come from nowhere, but they're on a migration.
1: I'm intrigued to know about the migration of butterflies, because how far can a butterfly, given its life cycle, actually move in time?
0: So it depends on how you look at a migration. So some are incredibly good flyers. So things like painted ladies will cover thousands of kilometres moving from one feeding source to another during their life cycle. Caper whites will move around. There are quite a number. The greatest migrator is the wanderer or the monarch, which also joins the aerial plankton. So some of those will get right up incredibly high, you know, up to 30,000 feet, and then drift for huge distances.
1: Seriously?
0: So they probably are self-introduced into Australia from literally thousands upon thousands of miles away where they drop in. Spiders do this too, where they will actually parachute. They'll throw out a long line of gossamer thread and then be carried away by the wind huge distances. And of course, monarchs very famously migrate from Mexico to Canada, but take three generations to do it. So they start at the beginning of spring, leave Mexico, get up to California, finish their life cycle there. The next one goes up to Utah and then up to Canada, and then they go back. So you can actually migrate over multiple
1: life cycles
0: as well. So those sorts of migrations are amazing. And all of a sudden, you see lots of animals and you think, oh, there's a plague going on. But it's actually a migration.
1: Let's take, if we can, at 9:45, a couple of guesses for the secret sound. Good morning, Noel.
2: Morning, mate. How are you?
1: Noel, what do you think the secret sound is?
2: I think it's a shoebill, a bird.
0: Oh, good morning, Noel. No, it isn't. One of the rules we have here is that it has to be South Australian. So shoebills, as you know, are wetland African birds, really big, amazing birds. But so, no, it isn't one of those.
1: Noel, thank you for your guess. Let's now go to Cameron. Hello, Cameron.
3: Hi, how are you going?
1: Cameron, what do you think the secret sound is?
3: I think it's an emu.
0: Now, is it a male or a female emu, Cameron?
3: I was wondering this, whether it was the female trying to ward off people from, or, you know, predators or people, or a male off trying to ward them off a nest. Because I've heard them when I've been in national parks, particularly up at Marion Bay in the park there, but I can't... the male sits on the nest, so I was saying male, but I could be wrong.
1: We'll play it again for you, Cameron.
0: So, Cameron, you're a fantastic emu expert, and I congratulate you on your deep and thorough knowledge of emus. It is an emu, but it's a female. The females are the ones that do that call. So she's calling for the blokes to come in. She will then mate with the male. She will build a nest, or the male will build the nest. She'll lay her eggs in the nest, and the male will then stay around with the eggs. She'll then wander off, call again, get another bloke to come in. She'll mate with that bloke and then come back and lay more eggs in the original nest. So the poor number one father will then raise the chicks, his chicks, and the chicks from the other male. And then if she mates again and again, could be the chicks from several males, or some other males will make their own nests and raise a brood. It's called polyandry, so it's where the female has all the fun and the male does all of the work, which is why you

0: see so many chicks wandering around after a male at places like Marion Bay, where there are lots of emus.
1: Cameron, very big congratulations to you.
0: Great stuff.
2: Thanks, thanks. See you. Bye.
1: Thank you, Cameron. It is 12 minutes to 10. 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
1: Professor Chris Daniels is in the Science Spotlight on this Thursday morning. Mark's called in from Prospect. Hello, Mark.
4: Yeah, morning, Rory.
0: Morning, Mark.
4: Morning, Chris. We travel up and down the southeastern freeway quite regularly, and there's been a great job of revegetation around the new entrance and exits on and off the freeway. Mm-hmm. Huge amounts of planting have been happening, and everything seems to be growing profusely, but most of them are still sort of corseted inside green tree guards. Can you comment whether you think they're useful in the first place and whether someone's actually going to remove them at some point?
0: Well, look, it's a great question, because I've also seen that on the Southern Expressway as well. And many of your listeners, if you look at the incredible planting, which has been spectacular along there, they have also really done well just recently. The tree guards really should only be on for a couple of years, and I think that's up to either the council or DIPTI to be removing them around about now, because they can in the end strangle the plant they're supposed to be helping. They do a good job in increasing the humidity around the plants and just decreasing the evaporation of water around the root base there. But yes, it is worthwhile contacting the council or DIPTI and ask when those tree guards should be removed.
1: I would have imagined, Mark, that it would be the Department of Transport, given it's the Southeastern Freeway, but I stand to be corrected if I am wrong.
4: Okay, thank you.
0: Yeah, there's usually a relationship between the local council and the Department of Transport, and I'm not sure when the handover is, if it is about every 3 years. Those tree guards can then be reused, and they're actually really popular. So a lot of councils want to keep them and reuse them.
1: We've got a text here, staying in the Adelaide Hills. This person writes, I live in Aldgate for 40 plus years, and this year I've encountered up to 10 case moth individuals on our paving and photographed each one of them. They are completely extraordinary. Mm. They've gone and attached themselves to the walls now. This person wants to know, will the moths emerge sometime, and how do they stick their tiny sticks together?
0: Yeah, they're actually fabulous, and she may have one of the more advanced and the more specialised case moths, which really make these quite big bags of little sticks. So they produce a very sticky silk, produced by caterpillars and spiders and actually quite a number of different invertebrates. Comes in a lot of different types. And so they can actually release little droplets of what is effectively glue that come out with the silk. And then when they wrap that around the sticks, it glues them together. And it forms a really tight bag, and it's really highly protective. If they've come off the tree, then they are looking to pupate. So they'll come down off the tree and they'll walk to a wall, stick on a wall, and then seal themselves up. And they'll emerge usually from the bottom end. Some case moths have an extra long stick that they keep, which is actually like the ladder, if you like, that they use to get out of their case when they emerge.
1: Another question here from Dave. Is it true that most caterpillars have only 6 true legs and the rest are prolegs? And if so, what are the prolegs for?
0: they most definitely only have 6 legs. They belong to the insects, and the major characteristic of the entire phylum of the Insecta is 6 legs. And yes, they do have prolegs. So they're the little stubby things at the end of the body of the caterpillar.
1: Well, like my fingers.
0: It's exactly like mine too.
1: We suffer a similar affliction here, Professor Chris Daniels.
0: Oh, I've got to go into work, and everyone says, "How are your prolegs?" And these little stubby things. Yeah, and what? I hope they got the 7-second bleeper.
1: I've got control of the dump button over here, and it's
0: didn't work.
1: The little prolegs, they can't reach them in time. They're too small.
0: Damn you, prolegs! Damn you. So they're actually used to hold the back end of the caterpillar. You can see their real value when you look

0: But looper caterpillars walking along. So they've got their proper six legs up the front and their little prolegs grip on, and they move in that looper fashion using their prolegs to hold on. Oh, this segment just gets crazy and crazier, doesn't it?
1: It's 7 minutes to 10. Oh, please, someone out there, bring some sanity back to this discussion on 1-300-222-891. Hello, Cheryl. Help us out.
2: Hi, I have sanity, but I have no humour.
1: Okay.
2: I'd like to talk about rabbits and the impact on small plantings.
0: Yeah.
2: And, I live on the Adelaide Plains, and in a reserve section there, there are quite a few plantings. I've actually been there for a couple of years now, and nobody has done anything about them. And I'm glad about that, because anytime they're knocked off or blown over, the rabbits will move straight in and eat anything that is green, the bark, small leaves, and they don't last 5 minutes.
0: Yes, you're spot on. It's a really important set of observations. That's one of the reasons for the green core flutes. And rabbit numbers are high. They're one of the three species that are really of significant concern when they erupt. And sometimes we talk about a rabbit plague, although usually it's an eruption, because for rabbits, they can stay at high levels for very long periods of time until there's literally nothing left, and they've eaten the whole lot. So yes, so there's a lot of interest now at local government. All the landscape boards are very focused at the moment on rabbits, because these conditions are perfect for them.
2: Yes, indeed. Well, look, and a plea, please. Can they check on their green core flute things after a while and just see what's going on?
0: Well, look, that's a really good piece of advice to pass back to councils or to your landscape board. So if you want to get more information about what the local landscape board, so for you it's either Hills and Floreo or Northern and York, if you're on the Adelaide Plains, or it might even be us, ring the hotline at Green Adelaide and ask about what happens to the core flutes up there.
1: Cheryl, thanks for your call. Thank you for this text back on your secret sound, of course, an emu, which was identified by Cameron a little earlier. This person writes, pity the miniature emu that once existed on Kangaroo Island is extinct.
0: Yes, it is. It's a real shame, because Kangaroo Island had a dwarf emu. In fact, there was about six different species of emu at the time of colonisation, 1788. There was one on King Island. There was one in Tasmania, the Kangaroo Island one. And then there were a couple of others, but they have all gone except for the big mainland one. The Kangaroo Island one was gorgeous. And in fact, Cape de Cassores was actually the French word for, you know, big flightless bird, which was the emu. So that's the only sort of remembering that we have of the Kangaroo Island emu.
1: We've got another text here going back to multi-generational migration. What advantage is there, this person asks, in multi-generation migration? And how do they even know where they're meant to be going?
0: So it's fabulous set of questions, because there's a lot of people who've put in a lot of work into understanding this type of migration. So what we think is happening is that at Mexico, which is the first place really to get spring, they leave their wintering quarters using the resources that have come up in spring. The problem, of course, is if very large numbers of animals move into a particular location, they'll exhaust that resource fairly quickly. But as spring progresses further north, those resources start to appear like every few weeks. And so they're following that.
1: Yeah.
0: And they just get to the end of their life cycle. And then the next ones can follow the resources, because spring is significant later in Utah than it is in Mexico. So they're just exploiting this pattern of resources going up. And then, of course, autumn comes earlier in Canada than it does in Mexico. So they follow the path back. So they're always able to access fresh nutrients, if you like, fresh resources. And that's what gives these animals a real advantage. It's also really hard for predators to follow them, because they suddenly appear, they stay a few weeks and they move on.
1: Then they're gone.
0: So anything that wants to eat them, by the time they've found them, they have moved on.
1: Another text here. I found a bird's nest in my son's backyard hedge full of peach and nectarine seeds. What bird would do this?
0: That peach and nectarine seed?
1: Yeah.
0: I would suspect that that's going to be a blackbird, because blackbirds will eat a lot of insects and they may well take some fruit, and they're bringing it

0: back. It's certainly odd. I'd love to see a picture of the nest. If it's in a thick bush and it's a reasonable sized nest, that would be my guess.
1: Yeah, because, I mean, you just think about, obviously, we're well out of stone fruit season now, but you know, birds, lorikeets in particular, love them.
0: Well, they absolutely do, but lorikeets tend to nest in tree hollows.
1: Yeah.
0: So it's not going to be one of those. In fact, that's one that leapt to mind, but they are tree hollow nesters, not nest makers. Look, it could also be red wattlebirds, but they tend to be more nectar than fruit.
1: And does it also strike you unusual that they actually take the seed to the nest?
0: It's pretty weird. Yes, I'd love to see some pictures of that. That's why I think it's more likely to be a blackbird. But again, birds tend to really hunt insects to provide food for their young. They need the protein. They need the high energy, high quality food that you know animals give, rather than necessarily fruit.
1: Professor Chris Daniels, thank you for standing in the science spotlight for the last half an hour or so.
0: It's been wonderful fun. We didn't even get on to locusts. So maybe
1: we didn't even get locusts, I know.
0: Because they were the ultimate in plague animal, of course, because grasshoppers turn themselves into locusts in order to plague.
1: And there's no shortage of them in various parts of our state right now.
0: Absolutely not. Yes, one of the things that worries us the most at the moment is locust plagues.
1: Professor Chris Daniels, thank you.
0: Thank you very much, Rory.
1: Very busy day when it comes to federal politics here in Adelaide. As I talk to you, Mark Butler is addressing the media right now about the diphtheria outbreak. We've already heard from Angus Taylor, the opposition leader. He has been in Adelaide as well. And Senator Pauline Hanson, she's due here later today. News time.
2: ABC News with Matt Coleman. People in South Australia's remote communities are being urged to ensure they have an up-to-date diphtheria vaccination. There are 231 confirmed cases nationally, seven of which are in South Australia. The majority of the cases have been Indigenous people. CEO of the Aboriginal Health Council of South Australia, Tanya McGregor, has told ABC North and West that education is crucial to controlling the spread.
3: Vaccine as a preventive cure is very much in the thinking of Aboriginal people in these remote areas. But it's knowing that really, especially in an outbreak, it only lasts 5 years.
2: An Aboriginal corporation in the state's far west says it's well positioned for any diphtheria outbreak that may happen there. Yardu Health CEO Torian Laos says he feels prepared after managing COVID and meningococcal outbreaks in the past.
4: So we're actually quite practiced with it, and you know we've geared up already in anticipation for you know the education, the vaccination. So across the board, you know we're already working with the hospital.
2: The state's Attorney General says the government is exploring all options to protect the community against notorious paedophile Peter Liddy. The former Adelaide magistrate will be released on home detention after his prison term ends on June the 4th. The government is seeking to have Liddy indefinitely detained. The Attorney General, Kyan Maher, has told 891 ABC Adelaide that if indefinite detention is denied, the government has also sought an extended supervision order.
5: Things like not contacting children, not having access to the internet, as well as electronic monitoring, all of which he's currently under when he's going to be released while these are determined.
2: The RSPCA is calling on the SA government to phase out greyhound racing. It says the state had the highest number of dog injuries on tracks last year and that five have already died this year from racing injuries. Last year, industry reform inspector Sal Perna reported that nearly half of the recommendations made after a 2023 inquiry had been implemented. Animal welfare advocate Dr. Rebecca Ayers says the reforms are not enough.
6: The deaths and injury rate has actually increased in the first 3 months of this year. So they've got worse during the reform period. YouGov found that 70% of the South Australians they spoke to said that no level of major injuries is acceptable.
2: The state's Energy and Mining Minister, Tom Koutsantonis, says the Whyalla Steelworks blast furnace remains offline. The iron-producing furnace has been down since early April. Mr. Koutsantonis says it's a mistreated furnace which has a backlog of maintenance being undertaken.
7: Maintenance can be very dangerous and fraught with risk because you have to hot idle the blast furnace to do the maintenance. Quarter meant to have come into some problems while they're attempting that maintenance. So hopefully we can get it back, but we may not.
2: The health minister says he does not know when birthing services will resume at Kapunda Hospital a month after diversions to Gawler.

0: started. The government says workforce shortages and fatigue continue to be issues which could compromise the safety of the service. Blair Boyer says the government is doing all it can to try to attract staff to the area.
1: The generation coming through is really prioritising work-life balance, even over financial considerations, and that's making it harder for us to convince people to come and take a job potentially at a country hospital that might involve being called in during the night.
0: The Foreign Minister Penny Wong has labelled a video posted by Israel's far-right National Security Minister taunting detained pro-Palestinian activists as shocking and unacceptable. His Middle East correspondent Matthew Doran.
2: Itamar Ben-Gvir posted the video on social media platform X after the more than 400 activists from the global Samud flotilla were brought to Israel's Ashdod port. He can be seen shouting Israeli slogans at them while many are forced to kneel on the ground with their hands zip-tied. 11 Australians are among those detained. Penny Wong's as Australia is demanding the Israeli government treat the group in line with its international obligations. Israel's Prime Minister Benjamin Netanyahu has also pulled Mr. Ben-Gvir into line, saying Israel has every right to intercept the activists, but his minister's behaviour was wrong. Matthew Doran, ABC News, Jerusalem.
0: South Australia's weather: Renmark mostly sunny, 18. Mount Gambier, morning fog, 17. Port Lincoln, partly cloudy, 21. Port Pirie, mostly sunny, 21. Adelaide, partly cloudy, a top of 20 degrees, currently 16. Tomorrow, becoming cloudy, 20. Saturday, partly cloudy, 21. Sunday, showers, 17. Monday, a shower or two, 17. Tuesday, a shower or two, 18. And Wednesday, a shower or two, a top of 19 degrees. ABC News.
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9: So you've ended up off the grid, Yvonne.
10: In the middle of nowhere. At one stage, the car navigation told us to go up a dirt road. And we thought, what the? And I'm checking on Google Maps, and Google Maps is saying one thing and the car's saying another. And, oh, my gosh, we said, oh, bring back the old maps.
7: Rory McLaren.
9: Hello, welcome to the second hour of the program. The new member for Lee's first speech in Parliament on Tuesday. It was raw, it was honest, and it was powerful. You'll hear part of it in a moment. Also this hour, just how hard is it to walk around Adelaide if you're vision impaired? In the first hour of the program, we were joined by Charles Mountain, who is the Senior Road Safety Manager at the RAA. It is Road Safety Week, and you will hear in a moment from one South Australian about the process they go through trying to manage risk before they stepping out to cross the road. And being a Thursday, you have an opportunity on the morning's program to rewrite the playlist. We are giving you some power here on the program. You get the opportunity to choose from two songs. You choose which song you want removed from the playlist for the rest of the year and the song you want to keep. So here are your choices today. Which song do you want removed from the morning's playlist? Do you want to cut Learn to Fly by the Foo Fighters,

very difficult decision today. So if you want to see the end of Learn to Fly by the Foo Fighters, text CUT Foo Fighters to 0467922891. Or if it's Supertramp, CUT Supertramp to 0467922891. Get your votes coming through. It is 7 minutes past 10, and we are at the start of a new parliamentary term here in South Australia, which means the new parliamentarians, they have the opportunity to give their first addresses to either of the chambers, be it the House of Assembly or the Legislative Council. And the new members, they continue throughout the course of this week to be delivering their addresses.

0: One has caught plenty of attention, and it's actually an attention for a speech that was given in the lower house a little earlier this week by the incoming Labor MP for Lee, David Wilkins. It was a long speech. It was about half an hour in total, and David told his story as he stood there in the chamber for the first time. And at one point he said, "I've seldom accepted the idea that there is merit in my story, nor that it is worth sharing. But in standing here today, I'm reminded of the power of storytelling, how we never know who is listening and who might just need to hear the story of a kid like me." He went on to outline the difficulty that his father faced, being left with two children under three and then making the difficult decision to put David and his sister into foster care. David then went on to outline his childhood growing up in a foster care situation. He then thanked his foster carers for the upbringing that they helped provide him. I'm going to give you another 4 minutes from there of David's speech.
1: "Dad, I have no doubt the decision to place us in foster care has caused you great anguish over the years. I stand here today and tell you your decision to give us the stable and secure environment you felt you could not was one of the best decisions you ever made. Looking back, I now understand just how much that stability shaped the course of my life. And the significance of this moment is not lost on me. I grew up under laws debated in this chamber. And to now stand here as a Member of Parliament entrusted with shaping those laws is profoundly significant to me. But my experience also taught me another truth about our child protection system, a system which exists to protect children, where a single failure can carry lifelong consequences. For too long, I've carried a deep sense of shame. For too long, I've borne the invisible scars of an experience that has had a profound and lasting impact on who I am and how I move through the world. That ends today. Today I stand in this place and say publicly, I am a victim survivor of child sexual abuse. Abuse which occurred during my teenage years while in a respite placement at the hands of a carer entrusted with my safety. The abuse was not a single moment. It occurred over time, shaped by grooming that builds trust, creates confusion and blurs boundaries in ways a young person often struggles to understand. At the time, I knew something was not right. But like many young people in that position, I did not speak up. I did not want to disrupt relationships or cause any trouble. And yet the abuse only came to light as a result of mandatory reporting laws passed by this Parliament. A disclosure made by a close friend to a teacher triggered a chain of events that led to a police investigation and subsequent court proceedings. Had the disclosure not occurred, I suspect that abuse may have continued and may never have been reported. I have reflected deeply on what followed. A lengthy legal process which ultimately did not deliver the outcome that I and others had hoped for. In the years since, I found myself returning to that experience more often than I would like to admit. Grappling with the concept that a jury determined the evidence of my experience was not sufficient to meet the standard of proof beyond reasonable doubt. Sitting in the witness box, replaying my evidence, whether I should have remembered more, explained things differently, been more composed in giving my evidence, carrying the

0: Fight weight of the question. If I had done better, would the outcome have been different? Ultimately, there are only two people in this world who know exactly what happened. And yet, like many who go through such processes, I was left feeling that neither my voice nor the impact of my experience was fully heard.
1: That is the voice of the incoming member for Lee, David Wilkins. Lee, of course, is a seat in Adelaide's western suburbs, formerly held by Treasurer Stephen Mulligan, who was acknowledged later in David Wilkins' speech. It is a part of Adelaide which takes in areas, like I said, very much western suburbs. You think about places like Grange. Listening into that speech and that little excerpt was Michael O'Connell. He's the former Victims' Rights Commissioner here in South Australia. Michael, how much does it take... How much power is there in having a victim like David use his position to speak such truth and so much with so much honesty in a moment like that?
2: Well, David's speech is heart-wrenching, and it reflects his unique and individual experience. But unfortunately, it is too common in terms of the incidents of abuse, even today in our society where we have so many safeguards. What someone like David, in terms of both the resilience that he has spoken about and that he has developed over his lifetime, and his disclosure does, hopefully, is encourage others to come forward. Because he feels betrayed to a certain extent by the system that he turned to and asked for help, it does emphasise how important it is that our institutions, whether they be the police or child protection, actually build trust. Trust that victims can feel that they can come forward, ask for help, and get help that matches their needs in a timely and appropriate manner. And we mustn't lose sight of the fact that all victims have a fundamental right to access to justice. And what we have done over the years is toyed and played around with and reformed the mechanisms of our justice system in the hope that it would bring better justice for victims. But it's clear that some of our expectations have not been met. And to have someone like David in the Parliament, someone with that lived experience, might actually inform in a better way the debates on reforms as we go forward.
1: Michael, thank you for that observation. There are some other issues we wanted to talk to you about today, given your experience as the former Victims' Rights Commissioner. And that includes what is transpiring at the moment regarding paedophile Peter Liddy. Now, this morning, Sonia Jules and myself, we spoke with Attorney General Khaya Ma about his potential release. This is what he had to say.
3: Peter Liddy preyed upon young children, and from a position of trust as a serving magistrate involved in surf life saving. Yeah, he's a vile monster of the worst kind. He was sentenced to 25 years in jail for his crimes. And as you mentioned, Sonia, that sentence comes to an end on June 4th. He's been eligible for parole for quite a number of years, hasn't got parole, but without any intervention, he would walk free on June 4th with no conditions, no supervision whatsoever. So we are doing everything that is in our power to look at a way that to protect the community as much as possible. Firstly, we put an application in for an indefinite detention order under Section 57 of the Sentencing Act. If medical reports say someone can't control their sexual instincts, they can be detained indefinitely. We've made an application for that. And failing that, we've also made an application for an extended supervision order. And that will allow conditions to be placed on Peter Liddy in released into the community. So at the moment, he's been released, but with very strict conditions while that application is being determined.
1: That was Khaya Ma on Breakfast a little earlier today. Michael O'Connell, how difficult is this process for his victims?
2: Well, David Wilkins mentioned in his speech

0: that he had an invisible scar. And I think one way of considering the plight, the circumstances of the Liddy victims is to imagine that one has a physical scar, or if one has had an operation, an internal scar. And from time to time, either looking at that scar or the irritation that's caused by the internal scar is like a cue that reminds you of the experience that caused that injury. Now, with respect to the current goings on with Liddy, with the application for the stay of proceedings, with the steps that are being taken by the Attorney General, each of those, and the pending release, is a little bit like a stark reminder to each individual victim that we know of and those victims that we're not aware of, that this person committed, as the attorney described, some of the most heinous crimes against children that we've seen in the public field.
1: Michael...
0: And that, sorry.
2: Yeah, no, you go, sorry.
0: I was just going to say, and there was that ultimate betrayal of trust, and for some of the victims, when they actually came forward and asked for help and tried to report their crimes, they were ignored. They were accused of making lies and making up these stories, etc. And there were even appalled victims whose cases never got before the court because of an application to stay the proceedings. And so they were denied their day in court. So what all of these victims, I imagine, would like to know is that there is reassurance, and it seems that there is implicit in the words of the attorney this morning, there's reassurance that their suffering, that the harm that was done to them has not been forgotten and will be considered as a paramount interest in the future of how Liddy's dealt with.
2: Michael, can you explain to people what sort of support the victims would be receiving at this point in time?
0: Well, that often depends on where the victim is in terms of navigating the impact that these crimes have had on them. There will be some who still remain silent and will not seek help, despite the fact there is assistance available to them. There will be some who, for example, may have turned or may be turning now because of the trigger of what is happening in our system to our national redress scheme, which, if they are eligible, would entitle them to a recognition payment, access to counselling, and an apology from the institution that has been found responsible. There would be others who would turn to private assistance, but unfortunately, many of the services that exist to support victims deal with the immediate aftermath and some of the intermediate effects, but we don't have in place systems that deal with the long-term profound effects. That, for example, someone who at the age of 60 suddenly comes forward and discloses that they were a victim 4-5 decades prior of sexual abuse. And I think that's one of the major gaps. Mm. But I just pray that these people, if they ask for help, this time will get the help that matches their need rather than be shunned, as many of them were when they first came forward several decades ago.
2: Michael O'Connell, thank you for joining Mornings today.
0: Thank you. And thank you for giving at least a little bit of voice to David Wilkins and recognising the other victims of child abuse in our community. Thank you very much.
2: Michael O'Connell there, the former Commissioner for Victims' Rights here in South Australia. It is 22 minutes past 10. Soon to Canberra, federal politics with Phil Khoury today. Lots of federal political activity in and around Adelaide between opposition leader Angus Taylor addressing the energy conference, which has been taking place down at the Adelaide Convention Centre. Pauline Hanson, the One Nation leader, she's due to address that conference a little later today as well. Mark Butler, he's already given a media conference again about this outbreak that they're dealing with, diphtheria, in and around a couple of states, including South Australia. So lots going on, lots to talk to Phil Khoury about, particularly in the aftermath of the federal budget. You do have the opportunity, though, to rewrite the

0: not a Supertramp fan. It is very tight already when it comes to people's reaction to today's rewrite the playlist. Next, though, near misses on the road won't show up in road crash data. It will really trigger an investigation or a safety review, but it can be absolutely terrifying. And for one of you, it's a common occurrence. Just trying to do a simple activity like crossing the road. Next, what is it like to navigate our streets with vision loss? And why these near misses must not be ignored.
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1: 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Join me, Sean McAuliffe, Going for Broke.
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0: As you heard a little earlier in the program, it is National Road Safety Week. And Bobby McCumber, you're with someone who feels ignored in the road safety data.
7: I'm currently standing at a major pedestrian intersection on the corner of South Road and Tonsley Boulevard in St Mary's. The reason I'm here is because this week is National Road Safety Week, where statistics on serious injuries and fatalities are often discussed. But these figures don't always reflect how safe our roads feel to people who use them every day. I'm joined by Cassie Hames, who is visually impaired. Cassie, you walk around this area a lot. What features are designed to assist people with a visual impairment to cross the road?
8: Yeah, so you've got the tactiles on the ground, so those bumps that you might feel when you're walking. So that tells me to stop because it might be a hazard. And then you've got the pedestrian buttons as well, which makes the audible sound. So, you know, I may not be able to see the green light that you may see, but I can hear the audible sound. Or I can put my hand onto the pedestrian button and it vibrates when it's time to cross.
7: Right. What is your process when you approach an intersection like this?
8: Yeah, very slowly and carefully. You know, an intersection like this is a little bit more of a complicated one because you've got an unsignalised slip lane. So, you know, I've got to be really aware of, you know, what can I hear? Can I hear a car, like, approaching? If there is, I'll wait until it's gone past and then I'll proceed to cross. And then it's trying to find where is the pedestrian button. The challenge with this particular intersection is that the pedestrian buttons actually zigzag. So instead of following like a straight line, you have to, you know, keep trying each side to find the next button.
7: Right. I imagine that would be very tricky, especially if you're doing this alone, which I imagine you do most of the time.
8: Yeah, that's it. You know, if I'm trying to get to work or, you know, catch a bus to go somewhere, you know, you've got to, you know, be on your game and really, like, try and pay attention and, you know, navigate the area.
7: The modifications that you talk about when you come up to the traffic light, are these at all traffic lights around Adelaide?
8: Majority of crossings have the tactiles. Some are missing, but, yeah, majority are there.
7: Imagine most of the time you do everything that you can to be safe when you're crossing the road and you're doing all the right things. But have you ever had any near misses where perhaps it wasn't your fault?
8: Oh, plenty. There was one day where I had three near misses in one day, and that was, you know, I was crossing over the pedestrian crossing. You know, it was making the sound for me to go, and then there was a car that just sped through the red light, which, you know, is a real, like, scary moment because you feel the whoosh of the car. You may not actually, like, hear it coming. So I had a near miss, you know, behind us, and I didn't hear it coming. It came from behind me, and I just felt that whoosh. And then, you know, you suddenly get jumpy and, you know, like, really, like lock in, you know, from the fear, and then you've still got to try and get across the road as well.
7: How do I just imagine you'd be in shock and you'd be standing still, but you do have to get across the road. How do you manage that afterwards?
8: I think it's that, you know, flight or fight. And, you know, for me, it's just, you know, trying to get away from the danger as quickly as possible. But then you're left with that shock for days afterwards as well. You know, like, I find it very hard to bounce back, especially the more I have, that the worse that, you know, it takes longer to get over.
7: How long did it take you to get back out after that one?
8: Well, I avoided this intersection for probably a couple of months. usually it's probably like a week or so before I'm comfortable with trying to get back out.
7: Now, you're

0: engineer as well. Can you tell me about the app called See Me, which you developed? So C-S-E-E, me.
1: Yeah, so See Me is an app created to let people hail a bus ahead of time. So another challenge as someone with a vision impairment is, you know, I can't see the bus coming. And I thought, well, there's got to be a better way to hail a bus. And so developed this app, and it connects in with the bus system, so you can select your pickup and your destination stop, and it notifies the driver, so you don't have to worry about, you know, being left behind, because, you know, like it's all done in the background.
0: Now, Cassie, this week is National Road Safety Week. What are three things that you would like drivers to be mindful of when it comes to road safety?
1: First would be to not speed through red lights. I don't think there's ever a time where that's really necessary. Another one would be, you know, to stay focused on the road. I know there's a lot of distractions with technology, but, you know, like our safety is in your hands. You know, you're in a big, powerful car and I've got no defence on me. And the other one would be to be mindful of pedestrians as they're crossing the road. Like, I know you may think that you could just, like, scoot past us, but let us cross and then go past, you know, because that shock is something that lasts for a long time.
0: Really easy tips for drivers, but makes such a big difference to those pedestrians crossing the road. Cassie, thank you so much for your time today.
1: Oh, thank you for having me.
2: 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Next, a lot of federal political activity in Adelaide today. 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
2: The Australian Financial Review's political editor is Phil Curry. He joins you now. Hello, Phil.
7: Morning, Rory.
2: All right, we're more than a week into the post-budget sell. Here comes Paul Keating.
7: Yeah, just another voice in the confusion of it all. It is sort of telling, isn't it, that a former Labor Prime Minister backing a Labor government budget is news.
2: But it is. Like, this is.
7: Well, it is in this case because Keating, obviously, you know, he's not shy at holding back when he disagrees with something this government's done. The AUKUS pact being foremost amongst them, and the superannuation tax changes that he pretty much single-handedly forced them to water down last term. So it does have a significance. I guess there's an added thing here that, you know, one of Keating's biggest things is he likes to protect his own legacy, so he's quite chuffed that in this instance with the changes to capital gains tax, it's a removal of a Howard Costello policy and a resumption of something he introduced a slightly different version of what he introduced in 1985. So maybe a bit of legacy protection in there as well, but either way, I'm sure the government's sort of grateful for the support because no one else is supporting the budget at the moment.
2: Well, I was going to ask. I mean, if you think about the strategies here, and Labor would have been expecting pushback. Phil, do you think they would have been expecting it to be as protracted as it has been?
7: No, they weren't. And there's an adage, Rory, that, you know, good budgets disappear, bad ones linger, in a political sense, and this one's starting to linger. No, they didn't, because they thought, I think they anticipated that all these young people would be marching in the streets, you know, in joy. At this sort of intergenerational realignment of tax income, which the budget really hasn't done. They were talking, Rory, you know, in the lead up to the budget, this was going to be a housing budget, that it was going to redress the inequity in the housing market. Yeah, one of them, I mean, supply, building costs, migration, there's a lot of factors why housing's unaffordable, but the tax treatment of investment property was one of those levers. And this was supposed to be about that, right? So it was supposed to be about getting investors out of auctions, giving first home buyers a fighting chance when they turned up an auction and some builder or property flipper wasn't going to outbid them because this person could sell the house in a year's

0: time. Now, that has all gone, just been completely lost in the post-budget wash-up because, for whatever reason, they decided to extend these changes to capital gains tax to all asset classes. So it just became a pitch battle with the small and medium business sector. Also, the changes in trusts have fired them up as well. The young people who were meant to be cheering the budget sort of are underwhelmed on two fronts. They're saying, well, where's the trade-off? Like, where's the big income increase I was going to get out of this redistribution rather than the $4.81 a week I'm going to get at the end of next year, with the Wato. And there's a not insignificant proportion of young people who trade in shares and stuff like that.
1: Who've been using those mechanisms to save the potential

0: and they've been hit, you know, and so it just hasn't really pleased anyone. You know, the reaction is between one range is between hostility and being underwhelmed, and that's and so they're quite shocked by it. The government, they're taken aback. I mean, everything is a political calculation, and then in this case it hasn't come off. So they're in this they're in this fight at the moment.
1: And has there also been potentially some friendly fire here from Chris Minns? Mm.
0: Well, yes. I mean, Minns did say this last week, I must say, and he said it after the budget, and he said it again yesterday. I think everyone noticed it more yesterday.
1: Well, that's the thing, in that immediate post-budget window.
0: Yeah, you got a lot. Yeah, look, he's making the point, which others are making, if you're going to do tax reform, that means you lift some taxes and give people and then reduce others, i.e. income taxes, and this budget really only does the first half. It lifts taxes. And then there's a promise, and you can bet your bottom dollar that when we get to the next election, this working Australian's tax offset, this $250 a year rebate you'll get at the end of the financial year, will be a lot more than $250, because you know the election's in May 28. They'll have a budget in March. Jim Chalmers will announce in March. The WATO, as we call it, is now $500 or $750. So you vote Labor. And in May and in July, you'll get $750. And that thing has been set up deliberately to exclude people who earn income from any other form than salary, so because it only gets paid to you if you're a salary earner. If you know some of your income or all of your income comes from a property or bank interest or shares, then you're not getting don't get a tax cut on that anymore. So that's the sort of cunning plan. You know, this is all about where we're going to be in 3 years, not in 3 months, is the way Labor's looking at it. But Minns is sort of saying, well, you know, you should, you know, where is it? You know, where's the promise at least? And I think one of the problems with this tax offset, Rory, is that it's such a sort of easy way to buy votes through tax relief, but it means no government, if they go down this route, no government ever again will actually address the broader problem of how uncompetitive our income tax rates are, you know, especially that 47 cents in the dollar over 190 grand, which has barely moved in 30 years, you know, and that's so, you know, that I guess that's where Minns is coming from.
1: That is the voice of Phil Currie, the political editor at the Australian Financial Review. It is 24 minutes to 11 on 891 ABC Adelaide Mornings. Phil, I want to take you back to the discussion we were having this time last week. You were saying that you were hearing from within the building, politicians across the spectrum, they were keen to get back out into their electorates to actually get a taste test of how the budget was being received. Fast forward to today, what have you been hearing?
0: Well, it depends on the nature of the electorate. So I spoke to an MP who's got this like really sort of low socioeconomic electorate where most people just earn wages, you know. And he said it's pretty popular out there because they don't care about, you know, people. Not many of them have investment properties or anything like that. But there's concern about people with big small businesses in their electorates because this is very unpopular with small business. And it's the anti-aspirational message that it sends. So it sort of depends on the nature of the electorate. Everyone sort of welcomes the stuff on housing. But as I said, that wasn't contentious. If you and I were sitting here talking about housing, Rory, we probably wouldn't be talking about it because it would have been so unremarkable. So it's the stuff, it's all the collateral damage from the budget that's causing it. The thing that most MPs, if there's one common thread I've spoken to, is most voters don't care about the broken promise, which is a bit sad. Given
1: now that's interesting.
0: Integrity used to mean something. I think people either they don't care for one or two reasons: A, because they support the measures in the budget, so you're prepared to give the government a leave pass, or B, you've just become so accustomed to dishonesty in politics that you just take it in your stride. And I think it's a combination of those two reasons.
1: Again, it's really interesting as well because remind us what happened yesterday, if you can, Phil Currie, because you had Tim Wilson there. It was his opportunity, his moment in the National Press Club. How have you made how the opposition has positioned themselves relative to, obviously, as you point out, you know, as we discussed last week, you know, Labor going after that younger cohort? Relative to cohort and the electorate, that is, relative to where the opposition is positioning himself and even some of the commentary out of Tim Wilson yesterday?
0: Well, for the opposition, for the Liberal Party especially, this is a lifeline. I mean, they are on the brink of death as a political party, and the one thing they believe in, the one thing they still do well, is sort of, you know, old-school economics, you know, low taxes, aspiration, reward, and this budget, as I said last week, Rory, you know, draws the clearest line we've had for a long time between the Labor and Liberal parties, and this gives them you know,

0: something to grab onto and work with, and that was the thrust of what Wilson was speaking about. You say at the press club, you allowed him to espouse the first principles of, you know, what the Liberal Party believes in, and aim his message at these younger people. You know, we'll let you buy shares and get a house deposit. We'll reward your risk taking if you want us to do a start up or a side hustle. You know, we won't throw a wet blanket on aspiration. So it does play, you know, it does help them, if you like. I think the problem is they're so depleted. If you look at some of the early polling, the polls that show that Labor's lost a bit of paint on this, all that paint's gone to One Nation. It hasn't gone to the Liberal Party. So it does underscore just the depth of the challenge facing the Liberal Party. But they've certainly are, you know, they've got more pep in their step since the budget than they've had since a long time. They see this as probably one last opportunity.
1: And then there is the question of actually getting the changes through Parliament itself. Mm. Now, some of your reporting from a couple of days ago pointing to the fact that the government wants to try and get this through before the winter break, which is in July. Is that going to be doable? How much? And let's remind everyone, you know, they need to do a deal probably with the Greens.
0: Yeah, but the Greens, out of everyone in the Parliament, the Greens love this stuff. I mean, the Greens' starting position, Rory, say from capital gains tax, for example, their actual starting position is there should be no discount on capital gains, and there should be no grandfathering of existing assets. So if, like, you know, Nick McKim, who's the Greens' Treasury guy, if Nick was Prime Minister today, if you owned an investment property, didn't matter when you bought it, if you sold it, you'd pay full whack on the capital gain. And so, given that's not going to happen, like none of the major parties would ever do that. And similarly with negative gearing, they believe you should only have one property at the most, and then none after a while. So they're only complaining about the budget. It goes nowhere near hard enough. So they're a bit of an outlier in terms of, you know, where all the rest of the criticism's coming from. So they haven't stated a final position yet. They've put out a few principles they'll be pushing for some changes, but all their changes involve making it even sort of harder than weakening it, not more carve outs or exemptions, but actually, you know, toughening it up. So I suspect, as it is with the Greens, that they'll do this stuff in the Senate. They'll try and make some changes, but then they'll wave it through, saying, you know, it's better than nothing. So there's no expectation that this is going to struggle in the Senate. You know, it'll, when you're only a Labor effectively now controls the Senate, they can do what they like, and I suspect that was a big factor in their thinking, because when they decided to sort of go further than they originally intended to go in this budget, because they knew there was going to be no protracted Senate battle. The Parliament's back next week. The Prime Minister said they'll introduce the CGT and net gearing bills in the week after. There's a 2-week break. Then it comes back for a couple of weeks before the winter break, and the plan is to get this through before July 2nd, when Parliament rises for winter, and that will sort of minimise the ongoing fallout.
1: Phil, thank you.
0: See you, mate.
1: It is almost 17 minutes to 11. Phil Currie, of course, the political editor at the Australian Financial Review. The statewide soapbox is coming up in a moment, 1300 222 891. Share your views on any of the issues we've covered today on the morning show. It is Thursday, so you have been given the opportunity to rewrite the playlist. What happens here? You text your votes to 0467 922 891. The two songs up for consideration today: Learn to Fly by the Foo Fighters and Breakfast in America by Supertramp. The loser, it won't be played again this year on the morning's program. How have you voted? I'm looking for a complication. Looking 'cause I'm tired. Cut it. The Foo Fighters are gone. Jeff at Cumberland Park texted in, "You do realise the Foo Fighters are in Adelaide for a concert in November. This choice does seem a little insensitive, if not downright rude. Cut Supertramp, if only in the name of good manners." Jeff, thank you for your contribution, but the numbers have spoken. Supertramp stays. Here's Breakfast in America.

0: Supertramp, live to fight or be played another day here on the morning's program. Winning Rewrite the Playlist for Thursday, the 21st of May, 2026. Thank you for this text. This person writes, bloody hell, I'm 71. Foo Fighters any day. ABC listeners' tastes are going to the dogs. This is the thing about Rewrite the Playlist. It's on you. If you want to try and keep the song, you got to text in. You got to participate. Thank you for everyone who did. Lots of you texted in as well again today. Rewrite the Playlist really becoming very popular here on the morning's program. It is 13 minutes to 11 statewide soapbox after this.
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0: Good morning, Duncan.
3: Yeah, good morning, Rory.
0: Duncan, you were listening in a little earlier when we played a slab of David Wilkins' first address to Parliament from earlier in the week.
3: Yeah. Yes, I was listening and being deeply, deeply affected by it.
0: Yeah. Talk us through your experience in this space, if you can.
3: Look, my experience is albeit quite briefly, I was a prosecutor for a few years in New South Wales, and I mostly instructed trials involving child sexual assault, unfortunately. And I understood, you know, that the prosecution rate is tiny in comparison to the research tells us about the prevalence of it. And sexual assault, I might add, comes under the same rubric. But what always stunned me was their support assembled for the perpetrators, despite the fact that they might be they're convicted, and also the doubt still shown towards the victims, and I think in the text that I sent through, I was also deeply affected by recent background briefing show called Hometown Boys, which also resonated very, very much, where victim blaming

0: is not uncommon. And also in trial situations, not believing children, even though they're describing incidents and things that they could not possibly have conceived in their brief lives. And then kind of the whole process, winding that down and turning it into, evidentiary problems.
1: Duncan, thank you for picking up the phone and speaking with us. We appreciate it.
0: No problems at all.
1: Let's go to Dawn. She also wants to make some observations on David's speech. Dawn, good morning.
2: Hi, Rory. I'm going to try not to cry. Sorry.
1: It's okay, Dawn. Take a moment. Take a moment.
2: David has so much courage. As a kinship carer, I've been a kinship carer for over 12 years, and I meet so many families, carers with children who have been sexually abused and other things. And our kids have disabilities, they have behavioural challenges because of the trauma. I spend my life advocating for my child. Often I'm not heard, I'm educated, I've got good experience, I'm good at advocacy. Often when I'm advocating for my child, I'm dismissed, his concerns are dismissed. There's no equity, there's no equality. We often have to get people on board to support our advocacy. And, our kids deserve so much better. Their rights are often not heard. And they should be. They should be. They're just dismissed all the time.
1: Dawn, what does it mean for you now, knowing that there is someone with that experience as a member of State Parliament?
2: Well, I'm so sorry for David, but, I really hope that the rest of the parliament listens to his story and thinks differently. People, I think it's human nature. If it doesn't affect you, you don't take any notice of it. The ship and foster carers in this state, where there's only about 4,000 of us, we never have a voice because there aren't enough of us. So unfortunately, we need people to speak up. Governments, I mean, I've been a kinship carer for over 12 years. We've had Liberal governments, we've had Labor governments. There are still lots of challenges in the system. People need to care more, I think, and people need to take it much more seriously because our kids grow up to be adults and they need the love. They need the care now. They need the support now. It's too late if you just ignore it and you don't give them the support that they need when they're young.
1: Dawn, thank you for talking with us this morning as well.
2: Thank you.
1: Lots of texts coming through as well after we played David's an element of David Wilkins' first address. This text here. Thank you, Rory, for playing that extract of David's speech in Parliament. For those who have had children abused, it really hits home. So thankful we believed our child and we supported him and followed all that one should if there had been abuse. A horrid shock for parents to hear from your child. You have to trust the people. People smashed. It is still painful for us, and my child would never press charges, even though the person admitted to what they had done. And another text here. My mate's daughter's teacher tried to kiss her after being told to stay back in class. She thought she was in trouble. She was 15 years old. Because said child couldn't bring herself to go to court and tell her story, that teacher is still teaching. Something needs to change. Cameras in class, no child being alone with kids. I don't know. Thank you for that text as well. It's a really important discussion that we're willing to have here on the morning's program. It is difficult as well. And thank you for everyone who has contributed to it throughout the course of the morning. Let's change tack now. Let's go to Beck. Hello.
3: Hello.
1: Beck, you want to talk about e-scooter use?
3: Oh yes, no. I was listening earlier, and I had a funny story from Saturday night, which seems a bit light after what you've been talking about. But we were coming down the freeway near Mount Osmond on Saturday night, and there was an older fellow on an e-scooter with a little trailer or wagon thing hitched to the rear, traveling down in the slow lane.
1: How
3: That's
1: big was this
3: not
1: trailer?
3: just like a little

0: bed. It was probably half a meter square. And he had a tiny little light on the back, but no high vis, no reflective gear. It wasn't travelling super fast, and I had to do a double take.
1: Sorry, Beck, just to get this right, was this gentleman in a lane on the freeway, or was he off?
0: No. He was in the slow lane.
1: That's almost worse with the B doubles coming down the hill.
0: Well, exactly. So, it was quite a funny sight, but very dangerous. And, I mean, there is a very good bike track that goes along the freeway, which it would have been much safer for him to use. So, I think people I've got nothing against the e-scooters if they're used properly, but people just need to use them safely.
1: Well, I think, Beck, thank you for your call. We might try and get in contact with our friends at the Department of Infrastructure and Transport to see whether we can track down some CCTV footage of said incident over the weekend on Saturday night. Thank you for your call. Good morning, Frank.
2: G'day. Look, I think the police commissioner's made it amply clear that the police aren't interested in really actively enforcing the laws with all these mobility devices.
1: He's so concerned, having obviously spoken to the commissioner about this previously, Frank, he is very much concerned around, obviously, the chipping, as he's phrased it, of some of the e-bikes to make them faster.
2: Yep, and I think one of the concerns is that the police would need a lot of special training. So I'm thinking that the Department of Transport needs to put together a different policing structure. You know, many years ago, Victoria had a thing called the Transport Regulation Board, and they concentrated on trucks. So I'm assuming that constitutionally it's possible to have somebody other than the police enforce the law.
1: Frank, thank you for putting that onto the agenda. We are running a little bit low on time today. Let's go to Julie. Hello, Julie.
3: Hello, Rory. I'm totally blind and I'm commenting on the road crossings with your vision impaired guest earlier.
1: With Cassie, yes.
3: With Cassie. Given the fact that social and community participation cuts are going to possibly happen as of the 1st of October, it means that I'm not going to have supports to help me walk across the streets adequately and safely.
1: That's going to be a huge change, Julie.
3: A massive change.
1: And have you turned your mind to what you can do?
3: Well, I'm hoping that, I can't get my family, to give up their jobs to support me for the rest of the time. That's not sustainable.
1: Mm. Well, Julie, thank you for raising your concern with us, and let's keep in touch over the coming months.
3: Thank you.
1: Appreciate your call, as always. It is 3 minutes to 11. Jo Laverty has made her way into the studio. Hello, Jo.
4: Have you ever been kicked out of somewhere, Rory? A theatre, maybe a supermarket, I don't know. Any other number of public places where you get kicked out of? Let me tell you why I ask. We were at the opening night of Art, the play, and as I was walking out, I happened to be walking out with Dixie, who produces the breakfast program, and her fiance. That was the first time he'd ever been to a show, and I said, "That's amazing! Like, what did you think of your first show? And why is it the first one?" And he said, "Oh, well, I actually got kicked out of one. My first one was Moulin Rouge, and I got kicked out of that." I would think it must take a lot to get kicked out of Moulin Rouge, a lot. So I've got him to tell me the story of how it is that he and a whole group of people got kicked out of Moulin Rouge.
1: Oh, so it was a gaggle.
4: It was more than a few people, a group of friends, all got kicked out of Moulin Rouge in London for reasons which will become apparent when I share their story. But I'd like to know from everybody, have you ever been kicked out of somewhere? To my greatest shame, I have been kicked out of a very highbrow cocktail bar that my son's best friend was the manager. And he said, "Bring your mum, we'll show her a good time." And they went too far.
1: Oh, they went too far. It was them.
4: They went too far. And at a certain point, Lewis went and tapped Charlie on the shoulder and said, "It's time for your mum to leave now." And I was kicked out. kicked out.
1: Did you learn anything from this experience, Joe Lafferty?
4: Yes, I did. There are good stories to be told is what I learned, and I want your stories. You can text me, 0467 922 891.
1: That'll be Joe Lafferty. It's almost time for the news.

0: ABC News with Matt Coleman. There are concerns the diphtheria outbreak could continue to spread among some of South Australia's Aboriginal communities. There are 231 confirmed cases nationally, seven of which are in SA. The majority of the cases have been Indigenous people. The CEO of the Aboriginal Health Council of South Australia, Tanya McGregor, says those communities are especially at risk.
1: Unfortunately, the areas our Aboriginal community members live in overcrowding houses and the environment, it spreads really quickly, so our concern is really high.
0: A federal funding package is set to drive immunisation rates against diphtheria as the country suffers its worst outbreak since record-keeping began. More than $7 million will help the National Critical Care and Trauma Response Centre administer vaccinations. Some of the funding will go to Aboriginal community-controlled health organisations. Special Envoy for Remote Communities, Marion Scrimgeour, says the outbreak is putting pressure on the Northern Territory's already strained health system.
2: I know workforce shortages is a big issue, and at some stage we do need to deal with that. We do need to get that extra capacity into the territory, particularly if those numbers increase. And I know that it is certainly on the radar.
0: The RSPCA says meaningful reform to greyhound racing in SA is not possible, and it's calling on the state government to phase out the industry completely. In late 2023, an inquiry made 86 recommendations to the industry, with Reform Inspector Sal Perna reporting in August last year that nearly half had been implemented. Animal welfare advocate Dr. Rebecca Ayers says greyhounds continue to suffer severe injuries and deaths at alarming rates.
3: The Greyhound Industry Reform Inspector can certainly tick the box, but unless you've actually ensured that change is embedded in operational activity, then you shouldn't be ticking that box. That's not necessarily causing any welfare improvement.
0: The Royal Flying Doctor Service has launched a fundraising appeal in order to help it to cover rising fuel costs. The RFDS has been serving rural and remote communities for 98 years. Dr. Michael Ben-Myers says costs are rising significantly, with jet fuel alone going up by 71% due to conflict in the Middle East.
4: But all of the services we do incur costs. We go to regions where no one else does, but we are happy to do that. That's our purpose. We live to bring regions and rural Australia healthcare.
0: The Energy and Mining Minister Tom Koutsantonis says today is a test for One Nation leader Pauline Hanson's mining policies. She's speaking at the Australian Energy Producers Conference in Adelaide. Mr. Koutsantonis says One Nation's pro-mining platform is in opposition to the party's South Australian MPs who are against fracking in the state's southeast. They're vowing to vote down government legislation to lift a ban on fracking in the region early. Mr. Koutsantonis says that Senator Hanson needs to tell her MPs to do the right thing.
5: Today is a test for Ms. Hanson. Is she the person who hasn't changed in 30 years, or is she someone who changes every 30 minutes, depending on who she speaks to?
0: The state's peak motoring body says long-term education around e-mobility device laws is needed. A recent RIA survey found community confusion around the current laws, including the correct minimum age to ride and maximum speed limits. The state government will review e-mobility device laws in July. The RIA's Charles Mountain has told 891 ABC Adelaide it can take time for commuters' behaviour to reflect new rules.
6: It's definitely a long-term piece of work that needs further resources behind it, if you like, and a constant reminder.
0: Passengers are being forced to wait in the car park at Avalon Airport in Melbourne, which has been evacuated after a major security breach. Danushi Dias has more.
7: Avalon Airport says one person was detained and the airport evacuated this morning after a suspicious item was found during a screening by security just before 6 o'clock. The police bomb squad was called in with investigations now underway. Passengers arriving for their flights this morning are now being forced to wait outside in the car park while security checks are completed. Lisa, who arrived for a flight to Brisbane this morning, says they quickly realised something significant had happened.
8: There was a lot of police cars going into the airport. Yeah, it's still a bit of mayhem here.
7: A flight to Brisbane has been delayed and the airport says they will communicate

0: any other delays.
1: South Australia's weather: Renmark mostly sunny 18, Mount Gambier cloudy 17, Port Lincoln partly cloudy 21, Port Pirie mostly sunny 21, Adelaide mostly sunny, a top of 20 degrees, currently 17, tomorrow becoming cloudy 20. ABC News.
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8: Dr. Gábor Máté is a physician and author. He was born in Budapest in 1944, just weeks before the Nazis occupied Hungary, and his family suffered terribly in the Holocaust. Gábor eventually fled with his parents and younger brother to Canada, where he later trained as a doctor, becoming a successful family physician. He then spent more than a decade working with people suffering drug addiction on the streets of downtown Vancouver. But as Gábor reached midlife, he came to realise that the lines between illness and health, body and mind, patient and doctor, were not as clear-cut as he had assumed. And so he began the hard but life-saving work of attending to his own suffering, which in turn allowed him to become a very different kind of doctor. Gábor has written books on addiction, on ADHD, and on stress. His latest is a magnum opus, the international bestseller, The Myth of Normal: Trauma, Illness, and Healing in a Toxic Culture. Hi, Gábor.
9: Thanks for the introduction. Nice to be here with you.
8: As I say, you entered the world at a very dark time, Budapest in 1944. What was happening to your family in your first year of life?
9: Hungary at that time was the only Eastern European country that had up to that point escaped the Holocaust. And however, it was a very anti-Semitic country. My father was in forced labor with the Hungarian army, which is an ally of the Germans. In March of 1944, the Nazis actually occupied Hungary, and that's when began the extermination of Hungarian Jewry. Within the space of 3 months, they killed over 500,000 people, including my grandparents in Auschwitz, and my mother and I came within a hair's breadth of being deported there ourselves. But the whole first year of my life was spent under Nazi occupation with a very terrorized, grief-struck, and struggling mother, who then, when I was 11 months of age, had to give me to a complete stranger in Budapest, a Christian woman on the street, to save my life.
8: She just went up to a stranger on the street?
9: Yeah, because she thought that where we were living, I would not survive.
8: And where did that woman take you, that stranger?
9: She took them to some relatives that were living under relatively safer conditions, who then looked after me for 5 or 6 weeks.
8: So having survived the war, you and your mother and father were then found yourselves part of the Soviet Empire. What was Hungary like for you as a little boy? What do you remember?
9: Well, I remember the books that I read, the playmates that I engaged with, schools. I was very much a young acolyte of the communist ideology because I believed in the system. And my parents, of course, and our teachers could not tell me otherwise for risk of dire consequences. And the ideals of the system in terms of the brotherhood, sisterhood of humanity, equality, justice, really appealed to my own sense of justice. In 1956 came the Hungarian Revolution against the communist regime and the Soviet rule, and overnight the scales fell from my eyes and I became disillusioned with this previous system, this previously idealist system in my mind. So that was my first big disillusionment. And shortly after that, when I was 13, we left the country and moved to Canada.
8: How did your family manage to flee Hungary?
9: Well, at that time, for a period of time, the Russians allowed the borders to be fairly porous and as a safety valve, really. And I think nearly 200,000 Hungarians crossed the border into Austria and moved to the West, many of them to Australia and to North America, a few of them elsewhere in Europe.
8: Your family made its way to Canada, to Vancouver. What are your first memories of this new place?

0: Tell you the truth. I was 13 years old at the time, kind of a budding little European, Eastern European intellectual. I'd grown up in a city with a sense of history, monuments, tradition. In Vancouver, on the wild west coast of Canada, seemed very new and bland and rather uninteresting to me. It took me a while to become acclimatized to Canadian culture.
1: Did your love of music, of pop music, help you broach that connection with other teenagers?
0: You know, I still remember the greatest hits of the 1957, which is when we arrived there. So getting into the pop culture was a way of acclimatizing myself to Canadian culture. And for some time, I gave up my more European interests of classical music and deep reading and so on.
1: Whose idea was it for you to become a doctor?
0: Well, all my life, that was my ambition, that was my intention, that was my calling. My grandfather, who died in Auschwitz, had been a physician. Interestingly enough, he was also a writer. And I thought about it. There was a genuine calling to alleviate suffering in the world. And of course, the practice of medicine is one beautiful way to do that. But I'd wondered since as well, was I trying to replace my grandfather in my mother's heart, who was deeply in mourning all her life about her idealized father? And was I trying to, in a sense, supplant him? Was that part of my motivation? I think it was.
1: You spent many years as a family physician and also in palliative care, and then worked for 12 years or so treating patients with serious drug addiction in Vancouver's downtown East Side. Why did you leave your nice, cozy office to work on the streets? What prompted that?
0: Do you know what? When I graduated from medical school and finished my internship, my first job was in the downtown east side of Vancouver, which is North America's, indeed the Western world's, most concentrated area of drug use. So in a few square block radius, we have thousands of people injecting, inhaling, ingesting drugs of all kinds. There's nothing like that in Australia. There's nothing like it anywhere in Europe or even in the US. And I felt completely at home there.
1: At home.
0: I just resonated with the energies of these troubled, very sensitive, very troubled, very dysfunctional, but very human beings. And I worked there for 6 months, and I always knew I was going to return. So when the time came, I did return. But it just called to me. And of course, if I go back to the motivation of alleviating suffering, well, where is that most needed? Then amongst these ostracized, punished, excluded, impoverished, very ill people. So it was a way to fulfill my mandate as a physician. But again, I just felt very much at home there, and I very much recognized myself in them.
1: The book you wrote about that experience is called In the Realm of the Hungry Ghosts. That's such an evocative title. What does that phrase, hungry ghosts, mean?
0: It's actually a Buddhist term. In the Buddhist cosmology, Tibetan Buddhist cosmology, people cycle through six realms. There's the ordinary human realm, or ordinary selves. There's the animal realm, which is our drives and our appetites, our lusts. There is the hell realm, which is terror, fear, rage. In the hungry ghost realm, the creatures are depicted with small, narrow necks and gullets, big, empty bellies, which they can never fill from the outside. And that's the addictive realm, because the addiction is all about trying to fill an emptiness or soothe something inside from getting something from the outside, but it can never be satisfied. So whether you're addicted to sex, pornography, gambling, drugs, work, self-cutting, it never soothes that emptiness. It never soothes the pain. So that's the realm of hungry ghosts. So that's where the title of that book came from.
1: There are still different ways of explaining addiction, you know, all the way from people are making bad choices to it's the fault of the genes or it's a disease. How do you see it? What leads some people into addiction and not others?
0: Well, the choice idea that people are choosing to be addicted is absolute nonsense, and it's what governs the legal system. The legal system's approach to addiction is based on absolute nonsense.
1: Explain that more, because I think people would see many people have suffering in their lives or difficult childhoods or et cetera, et cetera. Not everyone
0: Becomes addicted.
1: becomes addicted.
0: Well, that's true. many people suffer traumas and don't become psychotic. Many people suffer traumas and don't develop autoimmune disease. So there's all kinds of responses to traumatic experiences we can talk about. That addiction is one of them. I'm not saying that everyone traumatized becomes addicted. I'm saying everyone addicted was traumatized, which is a different thing. But I've never known anybody who woke up one morning and said, my choice is to become an addict. That's just nonsense. And people are compelled into that path by forces they don't even understand. But allow me to give you a definition of addiction. Let's just try this on. So addiction is manifested in any behavior in which a person finds temporary pleasure or relief and therefore craves. So pleasure, craving, relief, that's the first criteria. Second criteria, these behaviors result in suffering and harm. And thirdly, people don't give it up despite the harm. So pleasure, craving, relief, harm in the long term, inability or refusal to give it up in the long term. I said any behavior. That could be drugs, legal, like nicotine or alcohol. Could also be the illicit drugs, cocaine, crystal meth, the opiates, of course. But it could also be gambling, as I said before, pornography, sexual roving, work, extreme sports, self-cutting, bulimia, shopping, eating, anything. The criteria is, does it give you temporary pleasure or relief? Does it cause harm? Can you give it up? So let me ask you this. I don't know you, Sarah, but according to that definition, have you ever had any kind of an addictive pattern in your life?
1: I could probably tick off a few.
0: Okay.
1: Easily.
0: Well, then I won't ask you what, but here's what I'll ask you. Choose any one of them and tell me, not what was wrong with it, but what did it give you? What did you like about it in the short term?
1: Comfort or relief.
0: Relief. Now, who needs relief?
1: People who are suffering.
0: Exactly. In other words, the addiction wasn't a choice you made. It also wasn't the disease that you had. It was your attempt to relieve suffering. And you ask anybody, whatever they're addicted to, what does it do for you? They say, numbs me, relief of pain, escape from reality, stress relief, a sense of control, a sense of belonging, a sense of vitality. All of these things are good things. In other words, the addiction is nobody's primary problem. It's an attempt to solve the problem. The problem of what? The problem of suffering, the problem of emotional pain. Hence my mantra. Don't ask why the addiction, ask why the pain. And if you understand why the pain, don't look at people's genes. Don't look at their choices. Look at their lives.
1: So with that understanding, Gabor, how would you start working with someone? Say someone in the grip of some terrible opioid addiction on the streets. Where do you begin then?
0: Well, I would ask them exactly what I asked you. And I'd say your impulse to escape suffering is completely understandable. It's very human. There's nothing wrong with you fundamentally. Your addiction is an attempt to resolve the problem of pain. Can we talk about the pain, where it came from? And can we find you other ways of dealing with it so that you don't have to destroy yourself in order to escape from your pain? It's a very different approach from saying, you got this brain disease and we just have to treat the disease. Now, the brain is involved in addiction, of course, but if you look at the parts of the brain that are involved in addiction, there are actually parts of the brain that have to do with love, with a sense of belonging, a sense of connection, and a sense of pain relief, and a sense of vitality. And if you look at human brain development, and this is what's so frustrating for me, if I allow myself to get frustrated, is that this stuff is pure science. I don't make it up. But it's not taught in the medical schools. The average physician doesn't have a clue what I'm talking about. Not because the information has not been published in major medical journals, but because it doesn't penetrate the medical ideology. But the human brain is a social organ. It develops an interaction with the environment beginning in the womb. So already stresses on women during pregnancy, not their fault, but stresses on women during pregnancy predispose the child to mental health challenges because the cortisol, the adrenaline, and the stress hormones affect the child's developing brain. And according to a major study out of Harvard University, published in the Journal of Pediatrics, which is the major pediatric journal in the world. The most important influence on the development of the human brain is the responsiveness of adult-child relationships in the early years. And when children are hurt, traumatized, like in Australia, there was a report a few years ago, tens of thousands of children have been abused in all kinds of institutions. If you look at the situation of the Aboriginal population of Australia who've been massacred,

0: And then we punish them for the pain that we've caused them. So human beings, as has been said by our great American physician, George Engel, are biopsychosocial beings, which means to say that our biology is inseparable from our emotions, our psychology, and from our social relationships. And that means that the more children suffer, the more likely they are then to become addicted, but not only just to be addicted, but also develop pathology of all kinds. And again, that's been studied, documented, the pathways have been delineated, and this information is almost completely ignored in medical training.
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2: My guest on Conversations is Dr. Gabor Maté. You said that right from the start, working with people grappling with addiction, you felt a kind of kinship or felt at home, I think you said. What was it about those people that registered with you?
0: Because I'm the same as they are. I have my own addictive behaviors, my own depressions, my own pain, my own ways of coping with pain, just to tune out, my own difficulties. I was just more fortunate than they had been, so that I could channel my energies in different directions. But even when I was working with this highly addicted population, I was still pursuing my own addictions. It didn't have to do with substances. In my case, it was shopping for classical music. Now people say, how can you compare yourself? I'm not comparing myself. The differences between me and my patients with HIV and hepatitis C and living barely outside the law are obvious, but it's the similarities that are striking, in that I was compelled to do this. I would drop thousands of dollars a day sometimes. I would lie to my wife. I would ignore my kids. So for the sake of my addiction, and also for the sake of my work addiction, which if you go back to my infancy, what message did the world give me when I was an infant? That I didn't matter, that I wasn't important. Maybe I'm not even wanted. And of course, when my mother gives me to a stranger to save my life, that message that I'm not wanted is reinforced. Well, if you're not wanted, as I've often said, here's what you do. You go to medical school. Not they're going to want you all the time. And every day you get to prove how important you are. So that becomes an addiction in itself, which means now I'm ignoring my own family. So what I'm saying is that the differences are obvious, but the similarities between myself and my clients, that's what struck me.
2: Was that something that struck you at a particular moment, in a particular interaction or conversation, or was it more a dawning realization, wait a minute, these differences between

0: I asked this question that I asked you. Is my definition of addiction, how many would recognize yourself? Just about everybody puts their hands up. In other words, in reality, we're all very similar. And it's rather arbitrary and, I say, cruel to ostracize, select one segment and say, you're worse than the rest of us. That's just a way of making ourselves feel better. It's also very non-compassionate and non-helpful.
1: I'm curious about the role that your marriage played in self-examination, in that moment to realize you were having to do some of this work yourself.
0: Well, let me tell you a story. 6 years ago, I was speaking in London, and you know, I'm very good when I speak with audiences. I mean, I do a good job. I'm passionate, and I have a lot of facts to bring to the audience, and I'm a good presenter, and I'm also very compassionate. At least that part of me shows up, let me put it that way. But I was working too hard, which means I was depleted. I was in my workaholic state, which means I was depleted. And when I'm depleted, I'm not very nice to be around, including and especially for my wife. And so my wife said to me, literally, she said, buddy, you've written a book called When the Body Says No. Now you better write one called When the Wife Says No. And my good fortune has been to be married to somebody who doesn't put up with my stuff, who challenges me. Do you want to be with me? You have to grow up. And so it's been a, now that works both ways, but there's something that happens, and I talk about this in The Myth of Normal. In autoimmune disease, for example, happens mostly to women. 80% of people with rheumatoid arthritis or lupus or chronic fatigue or fibromyalgia, inflammatory disease of the bowel, and, you know, and so on, are women. And why is that? It's genetics. No, it isn't. For example, an autoimmune disease, multiple sclerosis, in Denmark, in women, it doubled in 20 years, not in men. In the 1930s, the gender ratio of MS was 1-to-1. Now it's 3.5 women to every man, which proves that it's not genetic. By the way, there was an Australian study in 1967, the systemic lupus, which is an autoimmune disease that really attacks the whole body, where the immune system turns against the organism. The more childhood neglect and adversity people experience, the greater the risk for multiple sclerosis. Now, if you look at who gets autoimmune disease, not just according to my own observations, but a lot of research, is people who tend to suppress their healthy anger, who tend to be nice, who tend to look at the emotional needs of others more than their own. Now, which gender in this culture is programmed to be that way? Not by genetics, but by culture. So the reason, it's not women's fault, it's not even men's fault, it's not a question of fault, it's the way we are cultivated to function. Now, in my marriage, my wife had to increasingly learn to say no to that role of in essentially being my emotional mother. Women take on that role, they take on a lot of stress, and that's why there's more autoimmune disease amongst women. And of course, the male personality, I'm speaking of myself, doesn't take kindly to being called to responsibility. I want to be mothered. A part of me wants to be mothered, you know, and part of me also resists being mothered or resents it. But women do take on that role of, well, there was a New York Times article during COVID times based on research that women tended to take on the stresses of their husbands during COVID, and they felt guilty if the husband was stressed. So the article was called Society's Shock Absorbers, which then became a title of a chapter in my book. What am I saying again? It's all one. Mm. Our social roles and our emotions tell on our physiology.
1: I'm going to ask you to unpack that a little more, Gabor, because as you say, that's so... It seems so contrary to mainstream Western medicine, which is emotions are over here, bodies over there, yeah. And there may be some overlap, but really we're just going to focus on one and not worry about the other. How do you see it?
0: Well, Western medicine is completely unscientific when it comes to this.

point. It's got a lot of beautiful science, incredible achievements, technologies, interventions, miraculous. But it does separate the mind from the body, which is scientifically completely untenable. I mean, I could change your physiology in a split second. I mean, if I screamed at you, your physiology would change. You can't separate emotions from the body. In fact, there's a new science. When I say new, I mean, 60, 80 years old, psychoneuroimmunology, which studies the unity of the emotional system in the body and the brain with the immune system and the hormonal apparatus and the nervous system. It's all one. So emotional factors, of course, have a physiological impact 24/7. And there's not one study, there's not 100 study, there's tens of thousands of studies showing the pathways of that mind-body unity. They just don't teach this stuff in medical school. Why? Because the Western mind separates the minds from the body. 2,500 years ago, Socrates said that the problem with the doctors of today is that they separate the mind from the body. So this mind-body separation is entrenched in Western ideology. And the medical profession is caught up in that same dynamic. It's not the fault of individual doctors, it's just the medical ideology. So I'm saying it's not scientific. If you actually look at the science, it's not even vaguely controversial.

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1: Doctor and writer Gabor Maté is my guest on Conversations today. After the news headlines, Gabor explains his approach to the cause and treatment of ADHD. 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
2: Matt Coleman in Adelaide with ABC News. There are concerns the diphtheria outbreak could continue to spread among some of South Australia's Aboriginal communities. There are 231 confirmed cases nationally, seven of which are in SA. The majority of the cases have been Indigenous people. The RSP is calling on the SA government to phase out greyhound racing. It says the state had the highest number of dog injuries on tracks last year and that five have already died this year from racing injuries. The Royal Flying Doctor Service has launched a fundraising appeal in order to help it cover rising fuel costs. The RFDS says it's been serving rural and remote communities for 98 years and that costs are rising significantly, with jet fuel alone going up by 71% due to conflict in the Middle East. And the unemployment rate has increased by 0.2 percentage points in April to 4.5% in seasonally adjusted terms. A drop in female employment drove the overall fall in employment. More news at midday.

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1: Gábor Maté is my guest on Conversations today. Gábor was born in Budapest in 1944. His family survived the Holocaust and came to Canada, where Gábor trained as a medical doctor working in family practice, palliative care and addiction. He's an internationally best-selling author whose work encourages a revolution, really, in the treatment of illness and addiction based on his understanding of the interrelationship between mind, body and emotion. When you refer to autoimmune diseases in particular, what is the scientific understanding, the research on the relationship between our immunity system, our autoimmune system and our emotional life?
2: Okay. Trick question. What's the role of the immune system?
1: I guess it's to keep out foreign bodies, dangerous elements.
2: And?
1: Inviting what's healthful.
2: Exactly.

0: In other words, it's the same. The role of the immune system is the same as that of the emotional system. No, I've said they're the same system. Scientifically, they're the same system. The immune system is talking to the brain. The brain is talking to the immune system. The white cells in your circulation, the immune cells can manufacture every hormone that the brain can manufacture. They're talking to each other. It's the same system. When you suppress your emotions, guess what? You're also suppressing your immune system. And that's the tension, what I call the tension between authenticity and attachment, or need to belong is attachment, which is absolutely indispensable, because as infants, young children, we don't survive without attachment relationships. We also have a need to be ourselves. So here's a little trick that I do again with my audiences. Let me ask you this question, Sarah. Have you ever had the experience of having a strong gut feeling about something, ignoring it, and being sorry afterwards?
1: Yes, of course I have.
0: All right. Of course you have, and so have I, and so have just about every listener. But you just told me about your childhood. Because as an infant, you never repressed anything. We were totally connected to your body and your gut feelings. Authenticity, that connection to ourselves, is actually a huge need. But what happens in families where either because of trauma or because of stressed parenting or because of the stupid advice of parenting experts, children face this dilemma. I can be myself, have my anger, have my emotions, or I can be attached and be accepted, but I can't have both. What gets sacrificed is authenticity. And then we get disconnected from our gut feelings. And then we suffer all kinds of problems, both physical and mental. And by the way, when I use the word trauma, I don't necessarily just mean terrible things happening to kids, which they do. I also mean the good things not happening, of being accepted, of being validated, of being celebrated, of having emotions heard, listened to, and understood. That can also shut kids down. And that separation from ourselves then is the essence of trauma.
1: I'm curious how people respond. Say you're speaking to a group of women who are suffering one of these autoimmune diseases, whether it's irritable bowel syndrome or yeah. MS or lupus, and you point out this connection. How do people respond to you who are in the midst of the awfulness of one of those physical conditions and what it's meaning for their lives?
0: Well, I mean, it's not that I spring this information on them uninvited. When I was working as a physician, my first job was to help them with their symptoms, to help the right support, you know. But then I'd say, there's all this information connecting emotions and physiology. Are you willing to talk about that? Now, I can tell you multiple examples of people who'd been told that you got this autoimmune disease. We don't know what causes it. We have no cure for it. You'll be on medication for the rest of your life, and it's probably going to get worse. All kinds of people with autoimmune conditions who actually get better when they start dealing with the emotions. So it's liberating for people. And sometimes I don't recommend anybody getting sick. But you wouldn't be surprised to hear that a lot of people, when they do get sick, they say, oh, this is a lesson for me. I got to learn something here. And they do. Now, again, I'm not romanticizing illness. I don't wish it on anybody. But I can quote you, for example, the American singer-songwriter Sheryl Crow, who had breast cancer. And she said, until I had this breast cancer, I tried to please everybody else. Voices in my head told me that everything I did was wrong. I've silenced those voices. Now I look after my own needs. In other words, she's learned from her illness. One more time, I don't romanticize illness nor recommend it, but when people are able to learn its lessons, they can actually heal very often. Conditions that doctors told them can't be healed.
1: Are there people, though, who hear that as another kind of judgment, that they're responsible for their illness and it's something bad they've done? You know, it piles on that.
0: Well, people say that, but only if they misunderstand what I'm saying, because I don't blame anybody, because nobody did it deliberately. Again, I'm talking about childhood programming. Now, how can I blame somebody if their father was an alcoholic? And in that home where the father's an alcoholic, the mother was stressed. So the child survives by not rocking the boat, by walking on eggshells, by suppressing their own.

0: emotions by, in fact, looking after the emotions of the parents, and they're programmed that way. And the problem with these childhood adaptations is once they get ingrained, then they persist until we deal with them. Now, do I blame somebody for having grown up in an alcoholic home? Do I say blame somebody for having been abused, perhaps? Having been abused, and the natural response to abuse is to ask for help, but there's no help, or to fight, but you can't fight when you're 4 years old, or to escape, which you can't do when you're 6 years old. Do I blame somebody for being in those conditions? I don't even blame the parents, because they're just doing what was done to them. So in my world, there's no blame. If anybody perceives it, they're projecting their own guilt onto me. I'm not blaming them. I'm saying is, you're not guilty for causing your illness, but you can take responsibility for healing it once you understand it.
1: Another area that you've written on a lot, Gabor, and spoken about in terms of your own experience is ADHD.
0: Yeah.
1: How do you understand the relationship between ADHD and attachment?
0: Okay, so attachment means the sense of belonging to others. Human beings are creatures of attachment. I mean, the human infant is par excellence the creature of attachment. They don't survive for one day without people looking after them. But our attachment needs are not only physical, not only for nurturing and shelter, clothing, they're also emotional. We're wired that way. And actually, children whose attachment needs in the emotional sense are not met, they really suffer. So we have this deep need to attach emotionally. Now, if you look at my situation as an infant, my mother was stressed, grief-struck. She could barely ensure survival. She could not have had the calmness, the presence to attune with me. Attunement means that she gets my internal experience and has the rest and the guidance to respond to it. She could barely assure her survival. That's an extreme example. So I don't get that attunement that I need, which I need. The child's brain needs to be attuned with in order to develop the appropriate circuitry. As I said earlier in this conversation, the brain is a social organ. As the great American psychiatrist Bruce Perry says, the brain is a historical organ.
1: Historical.
0: A historical organ, yeah. It bears the imprint of our history. Physiologically, it bears the imprint of history. Okay, so my mother's in that state. Now, when the mother suffers, the baby suffers too. How does a baby do I deal with the suffering? Can I escape? Can I fight back? Can I change the situation? Can I ask for help? From whom? What do? I tune out as a way of protecting myself from the stress, so that dissociation, that tuning out, is simply a defense. But when am I doing this? When my brain is developing. Attunement is essential for healthy brain development. So that the tuning out then, when there's no attunement, there's tuning out. And then that gets programmed into my brain. And then later I'm told in my mid-50s, you got this genetic disease. No, I don't. I have a coping mechanism that got wired into my brain that's not creating problems. Because that's the issue with these early coping mechanisms, is that later on in life they can become sources of problems. Now, does it take a Second World War to make a mother stressed? No, it doesn't. In this society, a lot of mothers, a lot of parents are stressed. Not their fault. Not blaming parents. They do their best. But people carry their own traumas into our marriage, just like my wife and I did, which means we act out our traumas when our kids are small before we even realize they're reacting our trauma. So that means we're passing on their traumas onto them, just like I did. People can be stressed because of economic, social circumstances. People can be stressed because the social support, the clan, the tribe, the extended family is no longer there to support them, which incidentally is how we were meant to develop. That's how we lived for hundreds of thousands of years until recently. So for all these reasons, we live in a very stressed and fractured society. Parents are stressed. And if kids are genetically sensitive, and that's what's genetic here is sensitivity. If they're sensitive, the more sensitive the child, the more they suffer. And the more they suffer, the more they need to tune out.
1: Mm. So what's an appropriate response then if

0: wound, as you're describing it, is one of attachment rather than a genetic misfire.
1: I wouldn't say so much as attachment as attunement.
0: Attunement.
1: Okay. The parents love their kids, you know, but inside that attachment, they're not attuned because of their own stuff that I just talked about. So here's the good news. When I wrote Scattered Minds, my book on ADHD, which is my first book written 26 years ago now, I took medication for my ADHD. It was a much shorter book, a simpler book. When I wrote my most recent book, The Myth of Normal, which is much more complex, larger, much more research, thinking, writing had to go into it, I took no medication. In fact, when I even tried to, I thought it might help. All it did is cause me side effects. In other words, my brain has changed because I've looked after it. Now, what I'm talking about is neuroplasticity, the capacity of the brain to develop new circuits in response to new experiences. So if we see ADHD in particular, mental health issues in general, not as these written in stone genetic conditions, but as problems of disturbed development, then by providing new conditions, we can promote healthier development. But this culture tends to punish, and the parenting expertise in this culture tends to be one of sanctions, behavior control, and punishment. No, kids need understanding, attunement, compassion, being held. And the worst bully is desperate for healthy attachment with adults.
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0: I'm Sarah Konofsky, and my guest on Conversations today is Gabor Maté. Can I take you back to that topic of medication, which is a really charged one for lots of people, for themselves and as parents? And obviously a lot of people find medication, whether it's for ADHD or depression or whatever other condition, to be useful, life-changing, life-saving sometimes.
1: People say to me, are you saying that ADHD or depression or whatever is not a biological problem? Sure, it is a biological problem. Everything is a biological problem. If I sneeze, that's a biological problem. But what shapes the biology? What I'm saying is that what shapes the biology is life experience, and that's true throughout a lifetime. So, medication or no medication, I took medication, it helped me. Not anymore, but it did. I'm not against medication. As when I was working as a practicing physician, I prescribed medications for children and adults, but they're not the answer. They can help with symptom control. So here's what I say to parents. No child should be forced to take medications. No child should be given the impression that they're acceptable to the adult world only if they're medicated. Number one. Number two, the goal of medication ought not to be behavior control, but to help the child focus better and to be more grounded. They have to participate in that decision. Thirdly, the medications may or may not cause side effects. If they don't and if they help, great. If they cause side effects or if they don't help, stop them. But whatever you do, don't think you've answered the problem. You've only dealt with symptoms. There's simply no evidence that medication in the long term helps kids cope better with life. It helps in the short term to focus, you know, great, not against it. But they should never be the first answer, and they should never be the only answer. And apply the principles of understanding the child, giving the right conditions. And then medications becomes maybe yes, maybe no.
0: So if I'm understanding you correctly, a reoccurring theme here is certain medical interventions like medication can be really helpful in addressing symptoms, but we still have an underlying root problem to look at, and that usually is a problem of attunement or early childhood.
1: Exactly, yeah. Or stress in the family. For example, if a family comes to me with, here's my kid with ADHD, fix them, I'm going to say to the parents, how is your relationship? Because if the parents' relationship is stressed, the child is stressed. And the more stressed the child, the more, so in other words, the child's condition is like the canary in the mine that us to know that there's a problem with the whole family here. So let's look after the whole family system here. Not with blaming anybody, but let's just look at the whole family system. When the parents calm down, and when the home environment eases, miraculously, the child is more present and has less need to be as intense, especially with sensitive kids. And these kids are genetically sensitive.
0: What do you mean by that, just before you go on with that
1: well,
0: example?
1: Well, the sensitivity comes from the Latin word sensere, to feel. The sensitive person feels more, so that the same external stimulus will have a greater reaction in a sensitive person.
0: And you're saying that's the genetic?
1: That's genetic. That's largely genetic, yeah, yeah. But that's all that's genetic, not the ADHD itself. And the rest of it depends on the environment. So you've got this sensitive kid. The good news is they're also sensitive to the positive. So if you create a better positive environment at home, they'll respond to that as well.
0: Let's follow that by kind of flipping the attention we're paying to the family and early life experiences as potentially this source of ongoing trauma and difficulty.
1: Yeah.
0: What can families do in a way to foster good emotional and good physical health? You know, it's really hard, those bigger social pictures that you're mentioning, race and class, economy, environment, they're hard ones to change. What can people do in their own lives, their own families, do you think?
1: The first thing they have to do is to recognize how much pain and trauma they might be carrying, which almost everybody in this culture does, but we don't recognize it so well. Not a question of saying I'm a victim. You're not a victim. Here's how it is. Objectively, here's how it is. You're only a victim if you use it as an excuse. They did this to me, and therefore... No, that's an excuse. But if you say, this happened to me, and I can take responsibility for dealing with it, then that's empowering to people. So the first recognition is, yeah, this family has carried multi-generational trauma. It didn't begin with anybody in particular. It's nobody's fault as such. But at some point, we have to break the link of transmission and might as well do it now rather than wait for the next generation. And so the great Buddhist teacher, Thich Nhat Hanh, who died about 2.5-3 years ago, he said that the greatest gift a parent can give to their child is his or her own happiness. So my first advice to parents is work on yourself. That's the biggest gift you can give to your kids.
0: Parents of older children, adult children, might think they've missed that boat.
1: Yeah.
0: What's possible for when your kids are grown ups themselves?
1: Well, funny you should ask, because my next book is going to be, which I'm writing with my son Daniel, is going to be Hello Again, A Fresh Start for Parents and Adult Children. And there are ways of working on that relationship and people, or at least to come to terms with that relationship. Now, parents, like myself, who objectively sense or know that the way they were parents when their kids were small created some problems for their kids that they, the children's adults, are going to have to deal with. First of all, drop the guilt. You did your best. That was your best at the time with who you were, what you understood, and where you were at in life. So drop the guilt. It doesn't help you to look at your children through the eyes of guilt. Your children don't want to be seen as your mistake. Drop it. Secondly, own it. Yeah, that happened. Thirdly, it's up to the kids to work it out. You can't heal them. They need to take on that responsibility. You can support them in it, but you can't do it for them. And any need that you have that they should be different is your problem. That's what my advice to parents
0: is. That's tough advice.
1: I know it's tough advice because as a parent, every fiber of your being wants your kid to be okay and wants your kids to be happy, and you want to make it happen. But you know what? You can't.
0: But you can be a receptive audience for them if they want to bring something to you.
1: You need to absolutely be receptive, not defensive, not explain anything, but just, yeah, I get it. And yeah, I understand why you feel that way. How can I support you in healing?
0: And that's something that's happened in your own family, if you're writing this book
1: I would like to think so. My kids might disagree sometimes. but it's something that we've had to deal with for sure.
0: One thing you've been relearning as an adult from this young boy who was focused

0: on doing well at medicine and achieving and then having to rethink about how they were in the world and in themselves was looking at the importance of play and joy. Winnie the Pooh is a book that you love. Why does the ending of that book touch your heart?
1: Yeah, well, I got to tell you, the Hungarian translation of Winnie the Pooh is better than the English original.
0: Really?
1: Really. I say that advisedly. The English original is brilliant, but the Hungarian is even more brilliant just because the person who translated it. But you see, I mentioned that we're wired for all these emotions like anger and grief and fear. We're also wired for play. And all animals play. Bear cubs play. Dolphins play. Kittens play. Puppy dogs play. Because play is essential for brain development. And it's essential during the lifetime. One of the top five regrets of dying people that the Australian Bronnie Ware documented was, I wish I had played more. I wish I had allowed myself to be more silly. This is what people regret at the end of their lives. At the end of the Winnie the Pooh, there's that famous line that wherever they go in the enchanted forest, a little boy and his bear will always be playing together. And that used to bring me to tears. You know why? Because I was such a serious little adult when I was a kid. I wasn't playful enough. I didn't allow myself to, not that I didn't allow myself, I was programmed to be more serious, to be older than I was. Thankfully, as an adult, I play a lot. My wife and I, we play a lot together. But that statement just goes to the heart of what it means to be a human being.
0: It's been a real pleasure to speak with you. Thank you so much for being my guest on Conversations.
1: Likewise, and thank you.
0: Gabor Maté was my guest on Conversations today. Gabor's most recent book is The Myth of Normal, Trauma, Illness and Healing in a Toxic Culture.

0: 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This is Conversations with Sarah Kanoski.
1: This conversation will be available for you shortly as a podcast. It was recorded on the lands of the Turrbal and Yagara peoples. I'm Sarah Kanoski. Thanks for listening.

0: ABC News with Matt Coleman. People in South Australia's remote communities are being urged to ensure they have an up-to-date diphtheria vaccination. There are 231 confirmed cases nationally, seven of which are in SA. The majority of the cases have been Indigenous people. The CEO of the Aboriginal Health Council of South Australia, Tanya McGregor, says that education is crucial to controlling the spread.
1: Vaccine as a preventive cure is very much in the thinking of Aboriginal people in these remote areas. But it's knowing that really, especially in an outbreak, it only lasts 5 years.
0: An Aboriginal corporation in the Far West says it's well positioned for any diphtheria outbreak that may happen there. Yardu Health CEO Torian Lau says he feels prepared after managing COVID and meningococcal outbreaks in the past.
2: So we're actually quite practiced with it, and you know, we've geared up already in anticipation for, you know, the education, the vaccination. So across the board, you know, we're already working with the hospital.
0: The state's Attorney General says the government is exploring all options to protect the community against notorious paedophile Peter Liddy. The former Adelaide magistrate will be released from home detention after his prison term ends on July the 4th. The government is seeking to have Liddy indefinitely detained. The Attorney General, Kai Amar, has told 891 ABC Adelaide that if indefinite detention is denied, the government has also sought an extended supervision order.
3: Things like not contacting children, not having access to the internet, as well as electronic monitoring, all of which he's currently under when he's going to be released while these are determined.
0: A woman has died after being struck by a police car in far north Queensland. It happened about 7 o'clock this morning in Cairns. The 71-year-old was given medical assistance by officers before being taken to Cairns Hospital, where she died. Australia's unemployment rate has increased to 4.5%, Alison Brainley reports.
4: Monthly data shows unemployment in April jumped by 0.2 percentage points in seasonally adjusted terms. Figures from the Australian Bureau of Statistics shows the number of unemployed people increased by 33,000, bringing the unemployment rate to 4.5%. The number of people in full-time employment decreased by 10,700 and those in part-time employment decreased by 7,900. The underemployment rate and the participation rate also fell by 0.1%.
0: The RSPCA is calling on the SA government to phase out greyhound racing. It says the state had the highest number of dog injuries on tracks last year and that five have already died this year from racing injuries. Last year, the industry reform inspector, Sal Perna, reported that nearly half of the recommendations made after a 2023 inquiry had been implemented. Animal welfare advocate Dr. Rebecca Ayers says the reforms are not enough.
5: The deaths and injury rate has actually increased in the first 3 months of this year. So they've got worse during the reform period. YouGov found that 70% of the South Australians they spoke to said that no level of major injuries is acceptable.
0: The Weather Bureau says it's unlikely that rainfall will be unusually low in any part of Australia this winter, despite the forecast development of an El Nino climate pattern. Tyne Logan reports.
6: The long-range forecast for winter is tipping rainfall to be below average in southwest WA and parts of southeastern Australia, particularly later in the season. But it's not expected to be unusually low, despite predictions an El Nino will develop over coming months. El Nino is a major influence on Australia's weather patterns, historically linked to drier and warmer weather in Australia. But senior climatologist Caitlin Minney says it's not the only climate driver.
7: There is an indication of the influence of El Nino, but also the warmer than average sea surface temperatures in the Australian region and that long-term drying trend.
6: The BOMB says temperatures are very likely to be warmer than normal this winter, both the day and the night.
0: The New South Wales Deputy Premier Prue Carr says she's distressed by the alleged theft of camera equipment belonging to a victim of the Bondi terror attack. Police allege a 35-year-old man stole the gear from retired police officer Peter Maher, who was

0: killed in the shooting before pawning it for cash days later. Ms. Carr says the December 14 shooting was one of the worst days in New South Wales. South Australia's weather: Renmark, mostly sunny 18, Mount Gambier cloudy 17, Port Lincoln partly cloudy 21, Port Pirie mostly sunny 21, Adelaide mostly sunny, a top of 20 degrees, currently 17. Tomorrow becoming cloudy 20, Saturday partly cloudy 21. ABC News.
1: Good afternoon. Welcome to The World Today. I'm Andy Park, coming to you from Gadigal Land in Sydney. Nice to be with you. This Thursday, the Great Barrier Reef again faces an endangered listing. The government announces funds to fight it. And when scams and cyber breaches are on the rise, a white hat hacking competition tries to find the best of the best.
2: Well, the term they use for it in the industry is ethical hacking, which I think to a lot of people sounds a bit like an oxymoron, but it's... Yeah, really what it is you basically have the same skills as these, like, malicious actors, but you're using it for good.
1: To the top end first, and Northern Territory health officials say a third of those with diphtheria have now been hospitalised as the outbreak continues to spread. There's been one likely death and more than 220 cases reported, with most amongst Aboriginal populations in the Northern Territory and Western Australia. NT health officials say they will use $7 million in federal funding to pay for an emergency workforce to be mobilised. They're calling for a quicker response to future outbreaks, as Stephanie Smale reports.
3: The emergency response in Central Australia is well underway, with vaccines and antibiotics being rolled out to fight the highly contagious bacterial infection. The Chief Medical Officer for the Central Australian Aboriginal Congress, Dr. John Boffa, is a key player in the fight against the spread of the potentially deadly disease. From the figures that you can see, how many people have been hospitalised with diphtheria?
4: Look, about 30%, consistently about 30% of all cases are being hospitalised. I'm not sure exactly how many have been into ICU, but a number of those have gone into intensive care. And of course, we've had the one probable death. So it's a serious disease. It's being well managed and well treated, and it can be effectively treated. We've got antibiotics that work really well, and we've got an immunisation that works really well. So we can get on top of this, but we've got to get a lot more people up to date with their immunisation.
3: Would you describe the federal funding as a turning point?
4: Look, I think it will be a turning point. I think it will give us the additional surge workforce we need, and not just the nurses. There's funding here to employ Aboriginal Community Engagement Officers or Aboriginal Community Leaders, and we know from COVID how vital they were. For example, Congress recently was in one of the town camps in Alice Springs, and without the Aboriginal Community Leaders that we used in that immunisation effort, we would not have got people to agree to be immunised.
3: There have been more than 220 cases of the dangerous infection that affects the nose, throat and airway, or the skin. It's the largest outbreak of diphtheria since Australian records began. Dr. John Boffa says it will still take 6 months to deal with the outbreak. He explains about 9,000 Aboriginal people, mostly teenagers and adults, still need booster vaccinations in his region alone.
4: Once we're on top of this, we've got to look at how it started, how it emerged, and how quickly we responded.
3: Dr. Boffa says authorities will use the $7 million in new federal funding to go into overdrive to tackle the outbreak, but he wants a new approach in the future.
4: You know, we've got to go hard, go early with these things. We're getting moving now, but, you know, there were cases, cutaneous cases started emerging last year, 2025, September. I think there were four cases, November 2, December 2. So we were seeing cutaneous diphtheria first. So we've got to look at the time we take to really get into full gear.
3: Most of the diphtheria cases have been identified among Aboriginal people in the Northern Territory and Western Australia so far.
5: People living in overcrowded housing, unfortunately, is a major risk factor for transmission.
3: Paul Burgess is the Northern Territory's Chief Health Officer. He says despite the growing number of cases and hospitalisations, communities are working together to try to protect others.
5: What we're seeing is a great response from those communities where they've had a cluster of cases, where, you know, vaccination rates are now climbing quite rapidly. We're very grateful for the participation with our community-controlled health service colleagues also to promote vaccination as a prevention even before those clusters begin.
3: The Minister for Indigenous Australians, Malindiri McCarthy, has acknowledged the hard work local health authorities have done already. She says the new funding will be available immediately.
6: We have seen programs rolling out in places like Yundamu in language. We know that we've got over 100 Aboriginal languages. We need to ensure that the communication is there, not misinformation.
3: Authorities are urging all Australians to check that they've had a diphtheria booster in the last 10 years.
1: Stephanie Smale there. The federal government has announced an additional $91 million in funding for the Great Barrier Reef. The announcement comes as UNESCO's World Heritage Committee considers whether or not the reef should be placed on its in danger list. The government says that listing would damage the reef's ability to attract tourists, and that in turn would threaten the economy and local jobs. Environment groups say the funding is welcome, but it's a drop in the ocean, as Rachel Mealy reports.
7: Tony Fonts says diving the Great Barrier Reef has been a lifelong adventure.
8: You might detect an accent. Came from California in 1979 as a backpacking dive instructor to dive the reef because I'd heard so much about it. And when I dived the reef, I thought, this is where I'm going to stay. So I just didn't go home.
7: He's now retired as a dive operator but remains the president of the Whitsunday Conservation Council and an ambassador for the Climate Council.
8: Over the 45 years, I've seen a decline in the quality of the marine environment from things like coral bleaching, which is becoming more prevalent, which basically can take what might be your favorite dive site and in one summer it becomes a graveyard of dead coral. And we're not just talking about a few square meters, we're talking potentially hectares of dead coral.
7: Environment Minister Murray Watt says an extra $91 million was allocated for reef protection in last week's federal budget.
9: Basically, the funding is a mixture of expanding existing programs that we've had in place for a while with the Queensland government, including things like lifting the reef water quality, but also increasingly helping the reef adapt to climate change, for example, by funding new techniques of coral spawning, which can help reefs recover from coral bleaching events.
7: The money comes just as UNESCO's World Heritage Committee is considering whether or not the reef should be added to its in danger list. That list contains globally significant sites that UNESCO deems to be threatened by imminent hazards, and it's put together to help direct attention and resources to that site. Minister Murray Watt says being added to the list won't change the government's determination to protect the reef.
9: Our very strong position is that listing the Great Barrier Reef as in danger won't do anything to protect the reef. And it certainly, it hasn't stopped us continuing to invest and taking action to protect the reef. We are committed to doing that.
7: Events Queensland estimates that the state's reef-focused tourism industry is worth $5.7 billion every year. Murray Watt says an inclusion on UNESCO's list will result in a hit to the economy.
9: If the reef is listed as in danger, we do believe that would deter international tourists from coming to Australia, having big economic damage, while not doing anything to lift the reef's protection. And that's why we're fighting so hard to resist that in danger listing, while, of course, undertaking big investments and big changes to our law to protect the reef well into the future.
7: Lisa Schindler is from the Australian Marine Conservation Society. She says the new money allocated to the reef is about optics, but is welcome nonetheless.
10: It's no coincidence that a truck of money has been shipped out at the moment, just before the UNESCO decision. I think it's a good step and the reef needs more investment, but there is still a lot more that can be done for the Great Barrier Reef that the government needs to do more on.
7: UNESCO will release its draft decision in a few weeks. Lisa Schindler predicts the reef won't be on the list, but that's not an endorsement.
10: I'm thinking that Australia has probably done enough to keep it from the in danger list, but that it won't be enough to keep, for the international scrutiny to go away.
7: Tony Fonts says the reef's a precious asset and it always needs more done to protect it.
8: Nobody that knows the reef is going to put their nose up at $91 million. It's great, but obviously it's never enough.
1: That's retired dive instructor Tony Fonts, Rachel Mealy and Kimberly Price with that report. Critics say the federal government's decision to delay price caps and instead empower the aged care regulator to order refunds for people being overcharged for supports at home is what they describe as a, quote, total joke and a burden. But the government insists the regulator's strengthened powers will protect older Australians and that the delay is and to the price caps is necessary. Political reporter Evelyn Manfield has more.
11: Former truckie Ruth Hammer says she's well looked after through her government-funded support at home package, which helps her with showering, dressing and cleaning to keep her living at home. And she was pleased last year when the government overhauled the aged care sector.
12: I thought, good job you, and even better, good job you, that you're going to cap the price of services come July. Now I hear they're not going to do that. So the rip-off will continue.
11: The 74-year-old reckons as soon as providers hear the words support at home, their prices shoot up, so there needs to be a cap.
12: It doesn't need an OT at $240 an hour to tell me whether or not I need a larger incontinence pad. That's what they're doing. It's wrong.
11: Earlier this week, the government indefinitely delayed setting price caps for services provided through the Support at Home program, warning global volatility risked not being able to get the price settings right to both protect participants and keep the sector viable. And like with the National Disability Insurance Scheme, the government also says it doesn't want price caps set too high and result in providers increasing their fees to charge the maximum rather than the cap being a ceiling. The Older Persons Advocacy Network's Samantha Edmonds says she understands the delay, but...
13: delaying the price caps means that older people don't have that certainty to sort of plan ahead and know what they may be up for. We recognise this is simply a delay and that they will come in, but there is no guarantee that over the next 12 months that things will get any better or any less volatile.
11: For now, the government has instead announced it'll empower the aged care regulator to order refunds for people being overcharged, among other moves like publishing quarterly data on median fees and encouraging providers to limit price increases to twice a year.
13: We welcome that and we hope that's something that will continue as price caps come in.
11: But not everyone thinks the refund powers will work.
14: Well, I think it's a total joke.
11: That's aged care and disability advocate Peter Wilcox.
14: We aren't talking about minor amounts. One of the things that I do get, $240 for a lymphatic drainage massage session once a week. The worker doesn't get paid $240, but I do get charged, or the package gets charged that. It's just disgusting.
11: Federal Centre Alliance MP Rebecca Sharkey has concerns too.
15: In the first place, it requires the participant to actually pay out the fee, and which will leave many older Australians, particularly pensioners, compromised financially, to put the burden on the participant rather than the government having fees capped for providers, I think is you know, fundamentally unfair. I think a lot of people just won't even have the capacity to do this.
11: The aged care minister, Sam Ray, was unavailable for interview, but the government insists this tougher regulatory action wouldn't purely rely on complaints, but rather the department and regulator will both monitor prices and conduct investigations. As for providers, they dispute overcharging allegations, saying the new fee structure means the price per hour is higher, but there are fewer additional fees. Now, though, recipients like Ruth Hammer say their providers haven't given them their so-called monthly statements in months, leaving them anxious about overspending. How long have you been waiting for one?
12: Since October.
11: Advocate Samantha Edmonds says she's been told the hold-up is a mix of providers' IT systems not being ready and a delay in providers getting the information they need from Services Australia. The minister says the government will take action against providers who aren't meeting the obligation.
1: Evelyn Manfield there. I'm Andy Park. 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Just search for The World Today. Overseas, and the Trump administration is continuing to ramp up pressure on Cuba, with US prosecutors announcing they're laying criminal charges against former Cuba President Raul Castro. The indictment relates to the downing of civilian aircraft that entered the country's airspace 30 years ago, resulting in the deaths of four Cuban exiles. But even as US authorities prepare to launch proceedings against Cuba's 94-year-old former leader, Donald Trump is playing down expectations. He's laying the groundwork for an American military intervention in the communist-led nation. Here's Nick Grimm.
16: It might have taken three decades, but Acting Attorney General Todd Blanche's declaration, a welcome move for those who've campaigned for a US response.
17: Today, we are announcing an indictment charging Raul Castro and several others with conspiracy to kill U.S. nationals.
16: Cuban Americans are celebrating the indictment of Cuba's elderly former communist leader for the 1996 shooting down of two small planes operated by the exile group Brothers to the Rescue. In the Florida city of Miami, this Cuban woman says, it doesn't matter how old Castro is, he's still the same murderer, guilty of genocide, the same dictator. US charges include murder and destruction of an airplane, with five Cuban military pilots also named in the indictment. It's prompted some in the US to call for a very public trial. This man argues, we should do to them the same thing that was done to the Nazis, hold a trial, prosecute them, make them pay for everything they have done. In response to the indictment, Cuba's government insists its warplanes only opened fire on the civilian aircraft after they entered Cuban airspace and ignored repeated warnings to turn around. In a statement read out on Cuban television, the indictment was dismissed as a hypocritical and despicable act of political provocation.
18: The United States, which has been a victim of the use of civil aviation for terrorist purposes, does not and would not tolerate hostile and provocative violations of its airspace by foreign aircraft and would act, as it has demonstrated, by using force.
16: That view echoed by this Havana local. If it had been the other way around, if Cuba had sent those planes into the United States and we flew into Miami, what would happen? They'd shoot us down like clay pigeons with Patriot missiles. The United States has issued a warrant for Raul Castro's arrest, triggering speculation the Trump administration could launch a military intervention similar to the one that saw Venezuelan President Nicolas Maduro seized and taken to the US to face charges including drug trafficking and narco-terrorism offences.
19: We're freeing up Cuba.
16: But Donald Trump is playing down the prospect of imminent military action.
20: Do we expect any escalation here, or should they expect anything? Yes.
19: No, you won't. There won't be escalation. I don't think there needs to be.
16: Historian Dr. Joseph Gonzalez researches Cuba-US relations at America's Appalachian State University.
21: It seems that the Trump administration would very much like to have something happen in Cuba like what it had happened in Venezuela. This seems to be a shot across the bow of the Cuban government, which is saying, just like we indicted Maduro, we've now indicted Raul Castro, and we can come get him and humiliate you just the way we humiliated the Maduro dictatorship. So that's why I think this campaign of pressure, we saw a lot of pressure on Venezuela before the arrest of Maduro. I think that's what we're seeing right now in Cuba, a campaign of sustained pressure.
1: Historian Dr. Joseph Gonzalez from Appalachian State University, ending that report by Nick Grimm. Well, less than a week after welcoming US President Donald Trump, China's leader Xi Jinping has hosted his Russian counterpart in Beijing. The visit, a reminder that Moscow remains a key ally of China and that the two countries are aligned on achieving a new global world order. China correspondent Alison Horn reports from Beijing.
22: Walking the red carpet, smiling and relaxed, President Putin looked comfortable being welcomed on his 25th visit to China. The Russian leader hailing what he calls an unprecedented relationship with Xi Jinping.
0: There is a saying in China that goes, we haven't seen each other for a day, yet it feels as if three autumns have passed. We're truly delighted to see you.
22: That partnership deepening in recent years over a shared mistrust of the West and a desire to reshape the global world order. President Xi lauding their ties.
2: The positioning of bilateral ties has continued to rise, reaching the highest level in history of a comprehensive strategic partnership of coordination for a new era. It has set an example for a new type of relations among major countries.
22: Russia's economic and diplomatic reliance on China has increased since the war in Ukraine. Beijing, now the biggest buyer of oil

0: is far from peaceful, with unilateralism and hegemonism posing profound dangers. The world faces the real risk of regressing to the law of the jungle.
1: It was less than a week ago Beijing hosted a lavish two-day summit for Donald Trump. President Putin's visit just days later, a reminder to Washington of Russia's important role in China's sphere, and Beijing's chance to flex its growing geopolitical power and position itself as the source of stability at the centre of a new world order.
2: In Beijing, Alison Horn. It might sound like a malicious threat, but an army of computer hackers has spent the last week sneaking into each other's systems on the Gold Coast. But there's nothing sinister about it. They've been taking part in the International Cybersecurity Challenge, also known as the World Cup of Cyber. And as Dominic Cansdale reports, these hackers are using their skills for good.
3: In a dimly lit room, a tangle of cables and cords weave between long tables. It's where 100 of the world's best student hackers are gathered, all plotting some cyber sabotage. You'd be forgiven for wanting to update your password.
4: These websites have bugs similar to those in real life, and we just need to hunt them down and exploit them.
3: But hackers like Rowan Van Klinken are here for a good cause.
4: Well, the term they use for it in the industry is ethical hacking, which I think to a lot of people sounds a bit like an oxymoron, but it's, really what it is you basically have the same skills as these like malicious actors, but you're using it for good.
3: This is the International Cybersecurity Challenge.
5: It's also pretty much the World Cup of all cyber competitions in the world.
3: Professor Ryan Coe from the University of Queensland's Cyber Research Centre is the organiser.
5: Players from around the world will be attacking and defending the systems that they are tasked to protect and also to attack. So it mimics the real world, but in a safe and very fun environment.
3: Avery Armstrong is from Team Oceania.
6: We are given a bunch of programs that, just like programs in the real world, have various vulnerabilities that could be attacked.
3: This two-day competition may be a simulation, but it has a very real purpose.
6: If you're working in like criminal psychology, you need to know how a criminal thinks so that you can go and help police catch criminals. And it's the same for cybersecurity. You need to know how a hacker thinks and you need to know how a hacker works. So, for example, if I'm working, I'm doing something like this as a job, I can go to a company and I can go, this is what they will be attacking.
7: Welcome all distinguished guests.
3: The challenge is run alongside an annual conference featuring hundreds of the industry's top players, including Australia's cybersecurity coordinator, Lieutenant General Michelle McGuinness.
8: The threats we face today are persistent, fast-moving and borderless. And indeed, no one sector, no one government, no one nation can meet them all alone.
3: Australians reported more than 84,000 cybercrimes last financial year, costing the economy around $2 billion.
8: You know, we meet at a time when the cyber threat environment is broader, faster, and more complex than ever. Advanced technologies, you all know this, they are changing both the scale of the opportunity and the speed of the risk that we face.
3: The competition is also a big career opportunity for students like Rowan Van Klinken.
4: Companies hire you to hack them like a hacker would, but you show a bit of restraint and then you tell them exactly how you hacked them.
2: That's student hacker Rowan Van Klinken, ending that report by Dominic Cansdale. And that's all from the World Today team this Thursday. Thanks for your company. Hope you can join me at the same time tomorrow. I'm Andy Park. Have a great afternoon.

0: Sorry. Nikolai Bailhart's with Drive 891 ABC Adelaide. 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
1: But whose car were you taking, David?
2: Oh, random, just like a car thief would. And I put my hand up. Of course, I got caught in the end. And I was able to help the police with about 40 or 50 unsolved. And on the day I went before the court, that evening was Led Zeppelin at Memorial Drive. So in the afternoon, I felt very punished. And in the evening, I felt very excited.
1: Did you still go to the gig?
2: Oh, you bet.
0: Joe Laverty.
1: Oh, my gosh. I had so many people talking to me about that after that chat. Very, very funny. And it's kind of given me some, I guess, courage to ask you another question today. It's about being a bit naughty, I suppose. It's inspired by a night that I had at Her Majesty's Theatre last night. I went and saw the opening night of Art, which was a lot of fun, by the way. On the way out, I ran into Dixie, who produces the breakfast program, and I asked her what she thought. She was there with her fiancé and they enjoyed it as well. And during that quick chat, it was revealed that it was the first time her fiancé, Mitch, had ever been to the theatre. Well, there was one other time, but he got kicked out halfway through, and that is quite the story. So I'll get Dixie to share the story of embarrassment and woe, a cautionary tale of why one should always eat some food before drinking a bottle of champagne at the theatre. But I would like to know from you the time you got kicked out, ejected, asked politely to leave an establishment, and what led up to that event. 0467 922 891. My telephone number, 1300 222 891. I will share a story of being politely asked to leave Bar Bambi, which is a hoity-toity cocktail bar in Melbourne, one of those ones where you can't really get in unless you're on the list or if your son works there, which my son does, or did at the time anyway. Anyway, I got kicked out of Bar Bambi. I'll tell you yours. I'll tell you mine if you tell me yours. You can let me know on 1300 222 891. A little later in the program, I would like to know if you've got any video or photographs or any kind of media that is now on a defunct device. And possibly, it holds historic treasures just waiting to be brought back to life. But that is, of course, easier said than done. I got a call from a gentleman yesterday who believes he has footage of the first ever Adelaide Christmas pageant, 1933. He thinks it is. He reckons it is. But it's on silver nitrate film. And he's got no idea where you even start getting the tape looked at. And he would not be alone in this. So you too might have some kind of gold archival audio or footage or photograph on a device, but getting it off the device, that's in the too hard basket. So if that's you and you're looking at it now, you're going, there's that thing. I don't know, I reckon pretty sure that that's got evidence of Auntie Mabel being ejected from Bar Bambi, whatever it is, but you can't figure out how to get it off the device, let me know all about it. We'll see if we can find a solution for it. My telephone number, 1300 222 891. Here are some of the tunes from today.
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1: Legend of screen and stage Noni Hazelhurst is bringing her one-woman show, The Lark, to Adelaide. 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

0: You're listening to Joe Laverty.
1: 25 to 1. Hello to my texter who's already straight up, thank you, 0467922891. I was asked to leave Harrods in London because I was wearing a backpack. That seems like a really low bar.

0: No, you're wearing a backpack. Get out. Now, when were you kicked out, asked to leave, ejected from a venue? You can let me know, 0467 922 891. My telephone number, 1300 222 891. Dixie's fiancé Mitch and his mate got ejected from a theatre. Dixie, which show was it that you were watching?
1: The show was Moulin Rouge. So you'd think it would be very interactive, but in London, I don't know whether it's different to here. I mean, you're probably not meant to make much noise in theatre anyway, so everyone else can enjoy it. But we had been having a lot of fun and hadn't had our dinner and were warned about making too much noise in the theatre, and in the end got a you need to leave from the security of the theatre due to the noise we were making. We ended up being ushered out, and, well, the boys got ushered out, and then a friend of mine decided to stand up and kick up a fight or you know, dispute the idea from the security guard, and she ended up, as she stood up, splashing a glass of champagne on the row in front of us, so we all were ushered out in the end. Mitch was not too disappointed because he doesn't really like theatre and he's happy to go to the Chinese restaurant. So that was good.
0: That is Dixie, and why it was that Art was the first full theatre show that Mitch has ever sat through. I did also see a follow-up photograph of them all at the front of the theatre. Moulin Rouge in the bright red font across the theatre lit up, and the revelers having been ejected, making a human pyramid and flipping the bird at the camera, and then off to the Chinese restaurant after that. So, I mean, it's usually inglorious, isn't it? It's not something that it's not a boastful thing. We're just sharing our stories. 0467 922 891 and my phone number 1300 222 891.
2: Live across Adelaide, South Australia and Broken Hill, This is Joe Laverty.
0: Seems like a weird time of the year to be talking about the convoy for kids. I mean, it's huge. We see it every year. More than 100 huge trucks winding their way through Adelaide, the Adelaide Hills, through local roads, raising money for treatment for childhood cancer. But this year, as it was last year, it's going to be different. Different again this year. And Sandy Hall is from Camp Quality. Sandy, what's happening this year for Convoy for Kids?
3: Hi, Jo. Thanks so much for having me. Well, look, this year we are in a slightly different context with fuel restrictions or potential restrictions. So we've had to make the very tough decision to turn our convoy into a show and shine. So for this year only, we shall be the convoy that doesn't sadly convoy, but we have...
0: the convoy that was.
3: That was, yeah. But look, our incredible truckers who are also doing it a bit tough right now, they've stuck with us. We've got, you know, approaching 150 trucks registered. They'll be coming to the park, showing their, you know, beautiful vehicles, having a good time and raising money for kids facing cancer. So look, it's slightly different this year. But, you know, the world's slightly different. So next year we'll be back to make a lot of noise. But, yeah.
0: Sandy, I like this idea because it gives kids who generally really love trucks an opportunity to get up close and have a look at them and meet the driver and all of those things. I think that this is a bit of a winner.
3: Yeah, and look, kids plus trucks, there's no, I mean, it's a match made in heaven to start with. But, you know, acknowledging our truck drivers do love advocating for us and making a noise on the streets. People come out and wave. So, you know, look, I think we've got a really exciting event coming up, and, you know, hopefully that convoy can come back next week. So
0: yeah,
3: still very fun.
0: It's usually around in summer, isn't it, the convoy for kids?
3: No, it's the last so Camp Quality been running it. This will be our third year in Adelaide. And yeah, we've been in May. So I guess we've potentially taken over the event from previous years, and yeah, it's been going well.
0: Yeah, it's a good one not to butt into all of those summer events. So how many trucks have you got coming this May?
3: Yeah, so we've got about 150. We're still getting phone calls about people squeezing in trucks because it's so last minute in terms of them knowing where they're going to be. So it's always a bit of a last minute rush. So yeah, I'd say around 170. We've got rides, we've got face painting, we've got food trucks, we've got our very first truck pool event. If you want to join a team of six, Joe, and try and pool a 10-ton truck, come on down.
0: Sorry, can you explain what is a cooler tent, did you say?
3: A truck pool. So we
0: a
3: will
0: pool.
3: Have

0: a pool. That's my Scottish accent.
1: Like a swimming pool?
0: No, pool, P-U-L-L. We'll have a rope attached.
1: Oh, got it. Like a tug of war.
0: Yes, exactly.
1: Got it.
0: It's my vowels. And we'll have teams of six, and it's the fastest that they can pull this 10-ton vehicle. And look, it will be a bit of fun. It's the first time we've tried it. People can get quite competitive. But look, it's a celebration of trucks. It's a celebration of kids, raising awareness about cancer, camp quality. It's a win-win.
1: Six people pulling a 10-ton truck. Is that even possible?
0: Yeah, look, I've done much YouTube research.
1: The best kind of research.
0: Yeah, so a lot of risk planning, lots of detail. But look, it looks like a lot of fun. And I can see that communities around Australia have given this a go. So we're going to pull it into our event this year. And, fingers crossed, it's a bit of fun.
1: Great. So how does that work? Do people have to put together their own six-person team and see whether or not they can pull a 10-ton truck?
0: Exactly that. So if you've got a team, you can come down to the registration tent, register your team. We do have a waiver to sign, making sure you're healthy. Yep. Yeah, bad backs and all.
1: Yes.
0: And then we'll just talk you through it. We'll talk you through the rules. Plenty of support around to make sure it's a fun and safe event. I think it will be a lot of fun and just gives us something else to cheer about.
1: And so how this, obviously, it's all about raising money for kids with cancer and camp quality. So how do you make money from the 10-ton truck pulling event?
0: Look, that's a bit of fun. Our fundraising is coming from our individual truck drivers. So each truck driver registers has a fundraising page and has been fundraising for us. And so far, we're on $124,000, which is absolutely incredible. We've got some amazing support in there. And look, that's still going up. So we've got more than 600 families registered in South Australia. Everything we offer, from camps to fun days to our hospital services, are all free. So look, we couldn't do it without, incredible people like these truck drivers.
1: So you can just come and pull the truck for free, just for fun.
0: Yes.
1: Okay.
0: It'll be quite entertaining.
1: I think so. And so what's the strategy here, Sandy? I don't want to get too hooked up on this 10-ton truck thing, but I'm captivated by the idea. So what's the strategy? If you're going to try and pull the truck and you want to be the winner, what should you be looking for in a person?
0: Look, again, based on my extensive YouTube, I would say it's about coordination. It's about the 1, 2, 3, and does everyone go at the same time?
1: Oh, okay.
0: Seems to be the trick. But look, if you want to interview me after Sunday, I'll tell you all the secrets.
1: I do want to. I want to do that, Sandy. I'm looking forward to your report on Monday. In the meantime, if people still want to go and support the convoy and camp quality, the convoy for kids, how do they do it?
0: Yeah, so you can come on down to Victoria Park on Sunday. Our festival, family festival, kicks off at 10 o'clock. You can come see the trucks, see the pool, have some food, get your face painted, go on a ride. Or you can jump online and you can make a donation. So look up Convoy Adelaide, Camp Quality, and look, any support makes a huge difference. We know times are tough, but look, the response from the community has still been absolutely amazing.
1: Good. Well, I think the pivot is very clever. I think this is going to be, how things changed in COVID, and a lot of people said the way things have been adapted is actually really enjoyable. We like this better than how it used to be. You might find that with the convoy this year, because it sounds like a really good time.
0: Oh, I think it will be. What we're going to do to close the event is we're still going to ask all the truck drivers to get in their trucks, honk their horns, and make a whole lot of noise, because the kids absolutely love it. So, look, we will still have a great noisy moment. It just won't be rolling through the streets of Adelaide this year.
1: But, I predict problems with that. If they're all honking in the same place at the same time, that you're going to hear that in Broken Hill.
0: Well, that's the plan, Joe.
1: Good luck, Sandy. See ya.
0: Awesome. Thank you.
1: Bye-bye. Sandy Hall from Camp Quality on 891 ABC Adelaide. I'm Joe Laverty. 1:15. Tell me your stories about the time you were kicked out, asked politely to leave on 0467 922 891. Something that is going to be coming up a little later on our News of the Day panel, and we'll look at this after 2 as well. It's a press release, which it's from the Labor Party, and it reads, "The Malinauskas Labor Government is addressing the gap between traditional detached homes and larger apartment buildings by bringing back missing middle housing that can be built across Adelaide. So what is missing middle housing? What is it? Can it help Adelaide, which is currently sixth in the world, most expensive for housing? Can it help us drop a few rungs down? We're going to have a look at this in more detail after two, but if you'd like to join that conversation on 0467 922 891, that's part of our News of the Day panel. And I'll also be asking, there's a realestate.com.au article which is comparing the different loves for either a really old house or a brand new house. And happily, in a place like Adelaide, we can choose between the two. Well, not everyone can choose, but, you know, there are the two different types of homes. So which is your preference? Do you love an old house? Yes, it needs more maintenance. Probably you're not allowed to renovate it in ways that you might want to, but you just love it for the history and the rustic feeling. Or do you prefer a brand new house? You know it's new. You know that it's all up to code. You don't need to do anything to it. It's right where you want it to be. Low maintenance. Which one's your preference? An old or a new house? 1-300-222-891. That's my telephone number. This is 891 Afternoons. You're Joe Laverty.

0: That's Diesel, Never Miss Your Water. I dedicate that song to Ian of West Lakes. I'm about to catch up with Ian about the time he got kicked out of somewhere, and I think that song is rather relevant, actually. I'll get to you next, Ian.
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1: 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Everything Adelaide.
0: Oh my gosh, I just got that little thrill being reminded that it's Friday tomorrow from Sonia. Yes, I'm so excited about that. It is 10 minutes to one. When have you been kicked out of somewhere? Asked to leave politely, perhaps. Inspired by Dixie from 891 Breakfast, her fiance. Last night he went to the theatre. It's the first time he's actually been through an entire show in his life. There was one other time where in London he went to see Moulin Rouge and they got kicked out halfway through because they made the mistake of drinking lots of champagne without eating first and making too much noise and accidentally spilling champagne on the people in the row in front of them. Who knew you could make too much noise in the production of Moulin Rouge? But they found the line and they crossed it. Wendy, this story, I want to know so much more. Wendy says, in the late 50s, early 60s, I was asked to leave the original Cappy's Cafe coffee shop for wearing a pantsuit. I still recall my surprise. It was a very smart outfit. Cappy's was one of the streets running between Rundle Street and North Terrace alongside either Myers or David Jones, says Wendy, and you're asked to leave because of the pantsuit. You're a pioneer, Wendy. That's what you are. Great story. This one was, I was asked to leave Harrods in London because I was wearing a backpack. And Stephen has said, it was, depending on when it was probably because of fears of bomb threats because Harrods had been blown up. Ian in Westlakes. Oh, I can't wait to hear this story, Ian. I dedicated that song for you, Never Miss Your Water Till It's Dry. And this is a water-related story. Ian, go ahead.
3: Yeah, hi, Joe. I've got a bit of a story. We went over to Sydney for a mate, bought a Benetton, which is the type of keel boat. So we're sailing out of the Cruising Yacht Club of Australia, the prestigious Cruising Yacht Club of Australia, where the Sydney Hobart comes from. So we did a race around Sydney Harbour, and we beat all the New South Wales boats from South Australia, so we were pretty proud of ourselves. And then, proceeded to have a few beers and wines, which I can handle. But the bowman decides to buy jugs of Bundaberg rum and Coke. And I thought this is going to not end well. So I was keeping up for a while, and then they just got the better of me, and I face-planted the table in front of me and passed out. The commodore of the club, quite hoity-toity, came up to me and proceeded to say, please leave. You're not fit for this to be in this premises. I got frog-marched out the front. Then I leant over the balcony, proceeded to throw up, partner just happened to see me as she's walking past us. You know, thought we were going out for tea and have a nice night. She's all dolled up.
0: Oh no!
3: And they walked me back to the yacht and put me to bed.
0: Oh, it just gets worse and worse, Ian. And were you forgiven? Was your darling wife?
3: She wasn't too pleased that night, and next morning she sort of gave me a serve, but I bought her a coffee, but all forgiven. Yeah. Things was funny.
0: Oh, Ian, these stories, or I said I'd tell you mine if you tell me yours, and that's a doozy. So there's a bar, also hoity-toity, Ian. It's like the Cruising Yacht Club of Australia of Melbourne. In the bar world. It's called Bar Bambi, and my son worked there. And his best friend was the manager. And so, and I also have to say, at this stage, I had given up drinking for a fair amount of time. And my girls, who all live in Darwin, they're like, girls weekend in Melbourne. So we went to Melbourne for a girls weekend. And the bar manager, his name's Lewis, said to Charlie, my son, You should invite your mum and her girlfriends in and bring her into the bar and we'll show her a good time. And they did that. But it was just free-flowing everything. It was hand over fist, and we were being shown a good time. And at the point at which, and that's fine, I think we were behaving like probably regular. Well, the bar itself was a bit stuffy, full of really cool young people. And at one point I said, "We've all got to dance." I went up to all these young people. I'm like, "Come on, I'll show you how to do the Macarena," that kind of stuff. And they were deeply uncomfortable because they were too cool. And then Lewis went up to Charlie and said, "I know, that's right. My best friend Kirsty was like, count how many slut drops I can do." And then I think she got to 19. And then Lewis went up to Charlie and said, "I think your mum and her friends need to go now." We were kicked out. Oh, I've never lived it down. It'll stay with us forever. Ian, you make me feel better about my story. Thank you.
4: Very good.
0: See you later. Bye.
4: Bye-bye.
0: David's in Aldinga, Aldinga Beach. Now, yesterday, David, we caught up and everyone was, they were shocked by your antics when you were 15 years old, stealing all those cars. I mean, it was on the drivers. They left the keys in the car to start with. And then you took how many cars in when you were 15-year-old, David?
4: I think the police said I was able to assist them with the 40 or 50 unsolved matters.
0: Yes, yes. So I thought, you know who's probably got a story about being asked politely to leave? It would be David in Aldinga Beach. Got a story can share, David?
4: I've got a good one for you. I won't mention about being thrown out of Sunday school.
0: Okay.
4: I won't mention that. I won't mention being thrown out of dancing classes for having having a flask of whiskey.
0: Uh-huh.
4: I won't mention being thrown out of Hackney High for using the Cooper S.
0: Yep.
4: In a rather interesting way.
0: Yes.
4: But I will tell you about how I didn't get thrown out of teaching. So during the 70s, the Advertiser ran a series of articles called Our Man on the Spot. I do believe it was by a journalist, so-called, name of Bernard Boucher. I think he might have been chief of staff at the Tizer at the time. Certainly a well-known media man. Anyway, so he was writing a series of articles under the title of Our Man on the Spot. And he wrote an article about smoking grass. And he and his wife smoked a deal ounce before lunch one day.
0: Before lunch?
4: Yeah, a full 28-gram conventional ounce. A lot of grass, you know, a month's dose in one morning sort of thing, is the way I couched it in my reply when I wrote to the editor in response.
0: Yes.
4: And I was outraged at the trashy, you know, sensationalist tone of the article. It had, you know, graphics of skulls dripping and all sorts of, you know, absolute clobber trash. I thought it was a cadet. It must have been, a Darwin Times cadet. But
0: yes.
4: No, it turned out to be Vernon. Anyway, so I wrote to the editor protesting and signed my name. And the next day, of course, Don Riddell, the editor, rang my mum and said, "Is this guy for real? You're a teacher. You're telling us that you're going to admit to being a smoker and protesting about this article." I said, "You full steam ahead, damn the torpedoes." And so they published the letter. And so I was there expecting to be executed at Teachers College. But a couple of days later, a letter from Don Hopgood, the Minister for Education here in South Australia, he wrote a letter to the editor in response to mine, denying that I ever existed, and there's no such person as David so-and-so on the books, and nothing to be worried about here. And I know why in the end that he was so kind to me in that way.
0: Yeah.
4: He not only was he the dean of the teachers' college that I was at, and he knew me personally, he also had met me at moratoriums, and our photo was on the front page of the Tizer, me thrusting a banner about free education in his face. And so he certainly knew about my antics, and, you know, I used to smoke around the college, of course, with some of the professors, as we all did. And so I think that Don Hopgood showed me the greatest kindness and let me continue when he could have pulled the plug on my career. And it would have been fine. I would have found something else. It would have been an engineer or something, but it's fine. But there you go.
0: There's
4: a lucky getaway for me.
0: That's two lucky getaways we've heard from you in 48 hours. David, you're my go-to man.
4: It's greedy of me to hog the airwaves.
0: So no, it's not. You are now officially my go-to man for all stories rogue, David. Thank you very much on 891 ABC Adelaide. It is time to go to the news. More text coming through about when you are asked to leave, politely or otherwise, on 0467 922 891. And then we've got the news of the day panel. And among other things, we're going to be talking about middle housing. What is it? What is this middle housing? Will it make things less expensive here in Adelaide?
1: When you need the latest information about your world,
5: Treasurer Jim Chalmers is overhauling tax breaks for investors, despite the PM repeatedly ruling this out in the run-up to last year's election.
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0: ABC News with Isabel Damon. Good afternoon. The Federal Health Minister says he'll consider subsidising the costs of administering diphtheria vaccines at pharmacies so they can immunise people at no cost. The Northern Territory has experienced a resurgence of the potentially fatal disease due to waning vaccination rates. There are 231 confirmed cases nationally, seven of which are in South Australia. The majority of the cases have been Indigenous people. The NT branch of the Pharmacy Guild of Australia says supply of the vaccine is free, but people have to pay a fee for it to be administered at a pharmacy. Mark Butler has announced $7 million to roll out more vaccinations and says he'll consider further measures.
1: Our focus right now is on remote and very remote communities, which is where this disease is spreading right now. But there is always the possibility it will spread beyond that, and we're certainly willing to look at any good ideas.
0: South Australia's Energy and Mining Minister Tom Koutsantonis says today is a test for One Nation leader Pauline Hanson's mining policies. She's due to speak this afternoon at the Australian Energy Producers Conference in Adelaide. Mr Koutsantonis says One Nation's pro-mining platform is in opposition to the party's SA MPs, who are against fracking in the state's southeast. They're vowing to vote down government legislation to lift a ban on fracking in the region early. Mr Koutsantonis says Senator Hanson needs to tell her MPs to do the right thing.
2: Today is a test for Ms Hanson. Is she the person who hasn't changed in 30 years, or is she someone who changes every 30 minutes depending on who she speaks to?
0: The federal government has slammed an Israeli government minister's demeaning treatment of detainees on board a Gaza aid flotilla. Israel's national security minister released a video overnight in which he taunts the detained activists as they kneel on the ground with their hands tied behind their backs. 11 Australians are among the detainees, but it's not known if they feature in the video. Israeli Prime Minister Benjamin Netanyahu says Itamar Ben-Gavir's actions are not in line with Israel's values. Environment Minister Murray Watt says the behaviour is completely unacceptable.
3: Our ambassador in Israel has already been making representations on behalf of those Australian citizens and will continue to do so. We don't think they should be detained, and they absolutely should not be demeaned in the way that they were by an Israeli government minister overnight.
0: New data out shows women are being hardest hit by the rise in the unemployment rate. Alison Branley reports.
4: Jobs figures for the month of April show the first fall in female employment since August 2025. The numbers from the Australian Bureau of Statistics show the number of women with jobs decreased by 19,000 people month to month, and those in part-time work dropped by 13,000. Full-time male employment rose by 8,000 people and 5,000 for those in part-time work. It comes as the national unemployment rate rises to 4.5% for April, the highest it's been since September last year.
0: Australia's eSafety Commissioner has welcomed the federal court's decision to fine social media company X following a three-year legal battle. Political reporter Samantha Dick has more.
5: Today's penalty hearing in the federal court marks the end of a legal saga which started in 2023 when Australia's online safety watchdog took action against Elon Musk's social media company X for failing to comply with an order to show what it was doing to prevent child abuse material appearing on its platform. X has today agreed to pay $750,000, which includes $100,000 in legal costs to the federal government. In a statement, eSafety Commissioner Julie Inman Grant has welcomed the decision, saying meaningful transparency is critical to holding technology companies to account.
0: A man has been arrested after police found loaded guns and what they suspect to be a quarter of a kilo of cocaine while searching a Gawler business north of Adelaide. Police say detectives uncovered a loaded 22mm handgun and a 9mm pistol along with ammunition, nearly $74,000 cash, drug paraphernalia and other weapons during the search. A 23-year-old Port Noarlunga man has been charged. South Australia's weather now, mostly dry conditions across the state, maximums near to below average. Port Lincoln 21, partly cloudy. Port Pirie 21, mostly sunny. Renmark 18, mostly cloudy. Mount Gambier 17, cloudy. Adelaide, a top of 20 degrees and mostly sunny today. It's currently around 19 degrees. Tomorrow 20, becoming cloudy. Saturday, a top of 21 degrees, partly cloudy. ABC News.
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0: Grand. 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
1: I'm interested in the garage roller door. Is that being a little nook that possums particularly like? Where do they go the hollow bit in the middle?
2: They'll sit in that middle part of the roller door. Then, of course, it has to be blocked off with some chicken wire or something like that.
1: I reckon there's probably a few people with roller doors who did not think that they needed chicken wire their roller door holes.
0: Joe Laverty.
1: 1:05, it was about 6 months ago that the Grattan Institute published an article saying Adelaide's housing crisis is solvable. It goes on to explain what the problem is, why it is a crisis. It says house prices in Adelaide have surged more than 90% since the COVID pandemic. Adelaide has less affordable housing compared to incomes than Melbourne, a city more than three times its size, making us the sixth most expensive housing in the world. Since 2020, rents on newly advertised properties has risen by at least 50% as well. It goes on to say, Adelaide has allowed less growth in its housing stock in the middle suburbs, and those are between 5 and 20 kilometres from the CBD, less than Sydney, Melbourne, Brisbane or Perth, and in doing so, it pushed people further away from work and family and has shut many younger South Australians out of economic opportunity. The result is a vast missing middle. So that was from the Grattan Institute 6 months ago. Today, a press release from the Malinauskas Labor government addressing that gap, saying it is bringing back the missing middle. What is this? What is the development and what does it mean for you? We are going to find out a little later in the program. And I have been asking you the time that you were kicked out or politely asked to leave, please. And Shah says, I was part of a slightly hilarious protest movement way back in the early days of the fringe. Long story short, the mall was stormed by about 30 clowns, literally in clown face, claiming space 5 metres apart, busking illegally against unfair city council licensing. We were not actually asked to leave, but all scattered like mice and disappeared when our plainclothes lookout sounded whistles on the sighting of police headed our way, says Shah. Ah, good times. Thank you very much for that.
0: 891 ABC Adelaide, news of the day.
1: And today we welcome back Yuneeb Mirza, who is a youth leader. Hello, Yuneeb. Nice to have you back.
3: Very good to be back. Thank you for having me.
1: And Zoe Rice, who's editor of SA Life. Hello, Zoe.
4: Hi. Thanks for having me.
1: So let's start with housing. Again, going back to this press release that has just come out today, the Malinauskas Labor government is addressing the gap between traditional detached homes and larger apartment buildings, bringing back the missing middle across Adelaide. At the same time, there is an article on realestate.com.au, and the title is Old v New, the biggest debate in Adelaide's property industry. And it goes on, it's got all comparisons between what a great old house is like, and you move in with all of its quirks and you like it because of the feel and the memories versus a brand new house. So Yuneeb, are you lucky enough to have a home to live in? For starters, your own home. Have you got your own place?
3: Yes, I do. So I'm living at home with my parents. So I'm very blessed that they're looking after me. But this topic that has come up today is a very emotional topic. And I'm really glad you read out the press release as well, because the conversations that I have with my peers, I will share that I am 28 years old. But what we are worried about in the next decade is not having a front yard and a backyard. We see amazing buildings being built up, but everything is being built upwards now. So the concerns that my peers have is, will we grow up with a backyard and a front yard now? And if you have a look at housing elsewhere and everywhere in Australia that's getting built, it is very similar. So this is the part that scares me. And with what you said previously with housing not being available 20 kilometres near the city, that's what I was saying to Zoe just 10 minutes ago, that I've got mates right now who are saving up for a deposit, but they're looking in outer suburbs. Well, I'm talking Moana all the way down there. I'm talking Strathalbyn. They are the places that are currently affordable and not anywhere close to the city.
1: And so what does that mean then for if you are buying in Strathalbyn but you live in the city, what are their concerns?
3: The concerns are, okay, how are we staying within the community? How are we staying close to supermarkets? How are we staying close to places that we can go out and eat

0: regularly on a day-to-day basis. They are the struggles that we're going to be facing.
1: You're 28 and you're certainly not the only person in that 20 to 30 area that's living with their parents. How is that for you?
0: A blessing in disguise. I'm super fortunate to have the opportunity to live with my parents because then at least right now I can save as much as possible. I'm working full time, working 5 days a week, but at least I don't have the pressure of going out and looking for a place or being worried about a mortgage or rent.
1: This is why we'd love to have you on more often, but you're always working too hard for us, Yuneeb. And are you getting close to being able to save what you need to be able to get your own place?
0: Yes. But again, my worries is that it's going to be not within somewhere that I want, and it's going to have to be away from the city, 20, 30, 35 kilometres. Mm.
1: What about you, Zoe? Have you got a preference for what kind of housing you have?
2: So when we're talking about old versus new, that old is definitely, that's where I'm at. I love the character. I love those, the architecture. I'm such a sucker for all of that. Yeah, so, you know, you'll find me in these beautiful suburbs looking at the beautiful architecture and just, you know, fawning over it all. So, yeah, if I had my choice, and I know we were talking about, you know, all of the lovely mod cons that the new builds have these days, but, you know, I think part of my job is, you know, I get to see into so many beautiful homes around South Australia, and so many of them have been renovated. A lot of them are old, old villas that have been renovated. And yeah, what I see is when you do that sympathetically, I think that's such a wonderful thing and such an asset. But yeah, I completely understand that sometimes people go in and, you know, don't get it quite right and it doesn't quite turn out, you know, in that sympathetic way at all.
1: I'm exactly like you. I prefer an older house if possible. It's why we're renting where we are. It's an old bungalow. And so it's just so charming. And I thought, oh, if only I could afford to buy this. But recently all the walls have started cracking, you know, and I'm told that if your walls crack, that's how you know it's a really, really wealthy house. Like if it's got cracks all over it, the more expensive it is. But it's cracking. I just thought, gosh, these homes would take a lot of effort and money to keep in repair, which I'm renting, so I'm not paying for those repairs, but it would be pretty expensive. And I have a friend who's moved into an apartment, and I always thought, like, you need, we definitely want a backyard, we want chickens, we want those things, but he's moved into an apartment with a balcony, and that's all he's got. And I can see the appeal to not having to look after anything else except sweeping down your balcony.
0: Absolutely.
1: It's 12 minutes past one. You can join this conversation if you like on 1300 222 891. Here is another question for you, which is about the budget, which was handed down. It's just over a week since the budget was handed down, and it's one that set the cat amongst the pigeons, depending on who you're reading and what you're listening to. It's either the worst budget in 30 years or an A-plus budget for being the most ambitious in a generation. On 891 Breakfast with Sonia and Jules, you heard from political journalist Barry Cassidy.
3: The Oz ran a story saying 740,000 people are being caught up in ordinary wage and salary earners have been caught up in the capital gains thing. Well, that means 13 million are not. So it's not a problem to most Australians, and that's why in these opinion polls at the moment you're getting a lot of people who are saying, don't know, don't care, neutral, not interested. Almost half the respondents are responding in that way.
1: So Zoe, where do you fall? Don't know, don't care, or are you interested? How interested are you in the budget?
2: Look, I'm sad to say I'm don't know, don't care.
1: No, that's interesting because so many people are saying the world is falling and then a lot of people who don't know, don't care.
2: Look, you know, I own my place and look, the capital gains is not really affecting me in any kind of way. I don't have all of these assets, you know, that are going to be sold. And so, yeah, honestly, to me, it's sort of like, you know, and a lot of the people that I've been talking to as well, it's just, you know, not an issue.
1: Okay. So in your aid, in your friendship group, presumably a lot of people in your similar situation, not discussing the budget at all.
2: They're just not looking at selling anything. And so capital gains is just not on the agenda.
1: What about you?
0: Absolutely. I couldn't agree more. This time last week, we were having this conversation. The news went out. Everyone's looking at their phones. But a lot of people are in the don't know, don't care attitude because they were pretty much laughing it off because you don't even have the ability to buy a house right now. You're not thinking that far ahead in the future about being worried about what sort of tax you're going to have to pay. My circle, my peers, again, are more so concerned about saving up for the deposit first and then worry about this in the very far future.
1: It used to be kind of very popular if you had a little bit of extra money back in when, you know, when we were 20 and housing was a lot easier to get into, to maybe get a couple of shares here and there, often what your parents might have recommended. So you haven't dabbled in the share market at all?
0: Negative. Myself, whenever I get to save a bit of money, my first goal is to go and travel. I was saying this is Zoe outside as well. And similarly, along with my peers as well, everyone is so sick of the chaos that is happening around the world. Right now, we just want a bit of peace and a bit of enjoyment. So a lot of the people that I'm currently involved with are traveling a lot right now because they don't know if they're going to be able to travel later on. So making the most of it right now.
1: You're nodding along with that, Zoe.
2: Travel for me, and my money goes towards handbags and shoes.
0: Love that.
1: What sort of handbags and shoes do you like?
2: Oh, my goodness. Any. Throw any at me.
1: You and I are so different in that way. Oh, okay, really? Similar taste in houses, handbags and shoes.
2: Not on the same page.
1: I carry around a sack.
2: Oh.
1: A lot of the time, yeah.
2: Look, you can get nice sacks.
1: This one, actually, I do have a special bag that was made by my mother-in-law. She's a textile artist.
2: Oh, beautiful.
1: So that's not a sack. That is a beautiful bag that I carry.
2: Lovingly made.
1: The rest of it are just like shopping bags that I've got from the supermarket. Well, that brings us to our final topic, which I'll share with you right after this. And I think it really plays into what you've just said there, Yuneeb, about being stressed and worried.
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4: 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Everything Adelaide. 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
6: 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You want to pick up on the discussion around Google Maps?
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1: It's 17 minutes past one. You're on the News of the Day panel. My name's Joe Laverty and you're with Yuneeb Mirza, who is a youth leader in Adelaide, and Zoe Rice, who is editor of SA Live. So going back to the stress and the worry of it all, there are quite a few stories about existential dread in the news today. You heard on AM that almost 60% of Australian parents are experiencing psychological distress. 60%. Psychological distress with flow-on effects to their children. And they spoke to ANU demographer Dr. Liz Allen, who said this has consequences for the nation.
8: Poor mental health among parents could be partially to blame for declining birth rates in Australia. Australians are having fewer children, and that's not because they necessarily want fewer children. It's because life gets in the way. Life is simply too stressful.
1: Now, if that's not bleak enough for you, AAP is reporting that Assistant Productivity Minister Andrew Lee is going to declare rogue AI or engineered pandemic are the most likely ways that the human species could be wiped out in the next century. And this is a quote, "Extinction means the complete loss of our species, no survivors, no recovery, no second act." So that'll be a cheery presentation that Dr. Andrew Lee will be presenting. I think it's to the University of Hobart. I think I read that correctly. So how chill are you about the future, Yuneeb?
0: Mate, he's not wrong. AI is something we should all definitely be worried about. I am very chill about the future, actually. Let me correct myself. I'm not too worried about the future. I'm more of a it is what it is kind of guy. We'll see what happens. But AI is definitely something that we should all be worried about. AI is a great tool when used professionally, but when the lines are blurred, that's where we are going to have trouble. I genuinely believe that AI in the future will become a utility, just like electricity is now, and very quickly as well within the next 10 years, but humans need to be using it correctly. The machines, the technology is never going to be the problem. It is going to be the human interaction that is involved that is going to cause this chaos. In the next century, let's see what happens, but that does 100% worry me. We've all seen a lot of movies, but now all of that is becoming a reality.
1: When you say a utility, what do you mean?
0: What I mean by a utility is even 10 years later, we come here, let's say we're talking about a specific topic, all we're going to have to do is click a button on our phone and all of the information will be readily available. We won't have to put in as much effort in even even research, for example, because the tools will be readily available within our fingertips, whether that's on a phone or on a mobile device, I don't know, but it will become a necessity for every household.
1: Well, hopefully in 10 years' time, they're a bit more accurate than they are now. Yeah. Oh my gosh. And the idea of rogue AI, you seem across what AI is. What's rogue AI?
0: Rogue AI is something that we're unable to control. Let's say we've given it an input and we want a specific output out of it. It's not agreeing with us, or it makes its own mind. The reason why it would make its own mind is because we have given it enough information to come up with its own decision, I guess. And that is where it gets scary, when those lines get blurred.
1: Mm. What about you, Zoe? How chill are you about the future?
2: Look, I am fairly chill. I think we're kind of the same in that, you know, whatever happens, happens. However, this parenting story hit me hard. So I have a son, he's 8 now, and for the first few years of his life, I was an anxious wreck. And I always pictured him having a sibling, and he doesn't, because I think in that ABC story, there was a mother quoted who said, you know, she was one and done because of those mental health struggles. And I feel the exact same. It was such an anxious, horrible time, to be quite frank. So I can see how, you know, I sort of look at, you know, my friends who were announcing their second pregnancies as they were going along, and I was just absolutely baffled. You know, how do you go through this again? So I can absolutely see where, you know, population decline would happen because of something like that.
1: Tell me if I'm asking too many personal questions, but so what was it exactly that was making you an anxious wreck when you were a first-time mum?
2: I think I'm just such a type A personality, and that nothing was going perfectly. You know, I wanted a schedule. I wanted to know that everything was going to follow, you know, A, B, C, D, and it didn't any day, any given day. And so I felt completely out of control. And so, yeah, it was just, you know, as soon as one thing goes wrong, as soon as nap time wasn't working out and all of those things, you know, that's it. I was an anxious wreck for the day.
1: Did it change you then? Because when you it's an immovable force, the child in your life and the chaos that comes with it. Did it change you and your wanting and needing to be in control of things?
2: No, I think, yeah, that need for control never sort of leaves you. But I do feel as though you do sort of, for want of a better word, get that under control. Mm. And, you do realize there's nothing that you can do. So you do have to just sort of, you know, let yourself, give yourself grace in those ways.
1: Mm. Mm. I feel like in the conversation about exhausted parents, that, I mean, people have been parenting for all time, but there is something, maybe I can only assume that something different about what our generation is going through, because previous generations don't necessarily complain about the same things. I'm knackered. I've got 2 children. I'm knackered. All of my friends who are parents are absolutely knackered, like just every last little bit of juice you've got to give is drained from you, not necessarily from the parenting, because that's enjoyable. It's not always hard. It can be very, very hard, but it's everything else that's going on, the demand on your time, the demand for your attention, everything else that's going on. And then there are people who have young children that they're parenting. They've also got older parents that need looking after, the squeeze generation. I feel like, you know, it really is a bit of a pressure cooker situation for so many parents. And I mean, it's demonstrated by this article on AM about, what was it, 60% of parents are feeling strung out and like they're really being stressed at the moment. Psychological distress, that's it.
0: Joe, at least we're talking about it. That's what I liked. And so much respect to you for sharing the story as well, Zoe. At least we are sitting here and talking about it so people don't feel so alienized or alone. Like, everyone is stressed. Everyone has got a lot going on. But when you hear stories of people going through similar scenarios, it sometimes makes things easier. But at the same time, we live in such a digital and social world now that the expectations are through the roof. I don't have any children yet, but I see what other people are going through. And that's what scares me, is how much stress one person has to go through.
1: Yeah, and the ramifications for being so stressed on one's health, on one's relationships, they cannot be underestimated.
2: Yeah, and on the digital thing, you know, you are at home and you're scrolling and you're seeing this, like, digital perfect world of parenting, and when that doesn't happen, you know, that's a really tough thing. But it is. It moves into every other

0: Today, by dad.
1: No, I was going to say, I don't have that story, but I was saying we can make today a story.
0: If get you out.
1: Yeah, today.
0: Out your name. I'm sick of you. All right. So, no, I didn't expect that. What about one of your mates, Dobber mating, when they were asked to leave?
1: I would never. I would never. But I can imagine some scenarios.
0: Zoe, at any time in your life, have you been asked to leave? Thank you very much.
2: I have actually, but I'm not sharing it on radio.
0: I can share with you. Actually, I was asked to leave a baby clinic once. So, and this was
1: a
0: very,
1: baby clinic.
0: Yep. But it was my baby's fault. So that's the main thing. We were there for sleep studies. So when your baby doesn't sleep, there is actually sleep school that you can go to. Praise be to baby Jesus, because that's, you just need that. Anyway, we were there and I needed desperate help to get my firstborn to get to sleep. And night one, a fever. She got a fever. She wanted to be there so much that she developed a fever, and I was ejected from the baby clinic and not invited back after that. Very sad.
1: Well, there you go, the pressures of parenthood.
0: Yeah. Yes.
2: Did you get the help with the sleep in the end? Or?
0: Yes, I did. Okay. So I've had to go twice actually to the sleep clinic. The first time it was very successful. The second time we got kicked out because the thing. But that's about it. Have you got any final thoughts, Zoe, that you can share with us? Any other business that you've brought with you?
2: Yeah, look, we've got our beautiful May issue out at the moment, and I would highly recommend everyone goes to buy it. I want you to flip to one of the pages in this magazine particularly. We've got a beautiful story by Genevieve Megan, who's a wonderful writer, and she's written the story of Julia Winter, who is a gorgeous mother who really tragically lost her son. And Genevieve speaks with Julia, and it's just the most incredible tear-jerking story. So 100% run out and get that one.
0: Your magazines are beautiful.
2: Thank you. I collect them
0: and let my children just look through them for the lovely pictures. You need final thoughts from you?
1: My last 10 seconds, I'll say. We may be living in a chaotic world, but just find a little bit of positivity throughout the day.
0: Please tell me how. You've got more than 5 seconds.
1: How? Just smile. Just smile and make other people smile. Goes a long way.
0: Well, you do that to me every time. Yaniv Mirza, who is a youth leader. Zoe Rice from SA Life is the editor there on 891 ABC Adelaide. Thank you very much for your time.
2: Thank you.
1: Pleasure.
0: See
1: thank
0: you,
1: you
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3: 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This is Joe Laverty. Everything Adelaide.
0: We'll welcome in our regional listeners very shortly, but I've got lots of stories coming through about the thing you were asked to leave. Kaz says, my sister, who was in her early 30s and used to frequent a new coffee shop at Marion Shopping Centre in the early 1970s, she was a good customer as she was addicted to coffee. Anyway, she was trying to give up cigarettes, so took up organic cigarettes, which smelt like dope. She was chain smoking them and then one day was told to leave as they thought it was no good for the other customers. She was upset and never gave up cigarettes because of it, says Cass. See, that's a tragic tale. And I know exactly those organic herbal cigarettes you're talking about, and they did smell exactly like that. This text says, year two. Bel Air Primary, a kid farted extremely loud in class and the whole room lost it laughing. Everyone eventually stopped, except me, after multiple warnings from Miss Bonagero and still uncontrollably laughing, I got kicked out into the hallway to calm down. I was that kid. In year two of Bel Air Primary. They probably still talk about that day, dear texter. Thank you for the story.

0: live across Adelaide, South Australia and Broken Hill. This is Joe Laverty.
1: Thanks for having me with you today. Have you got video or photographs on defunct devices? Possible historic treasures just waiting to be brought back to life? But somehow that's easier said than done. We took a call from a gentleman who has what he believes to be footage of the first ever Christmas pageant, 1933. But it's on silver nitrate film. And he has no idea where to even start on getting the tape looked at. We're going to try and help him, by the way. Don't worry about that. We're very interested in finding out what's on this very, very old film that he's got. But maybe you've got something very old, some archival audio footage, some sort of gold on a device, and getting it off is, well, that's in the too hard basket. I have, this is an old tape that I've got here. It's in a bright yellow tape container, like a Beta or VHS tape cover, but it's a different type of tape. It was one that was used to film TV in like 20, 30 years ago. Betacam SX is what it is. And it happens to be a tape that has a time when I sat on a panel with the Goodies, with members of the Goodies. So I kept it. I was given it. I kept it. And recently I tried to get the footage off. And the tape is so old. And that, first of all, it was really hard to figure out, well, we don't have the thing that you put the tape into anymore. And then when they opened it, the tape was old, so old it all broke and fell apart. So, yeah, it's very damaged. But, I mean, on the tape, I keep it, even though I can't get the footage off it, I keep it because on this tape, evidence of the time I sat next to the Goodies. So have you got anything like that? Let me know, 0467 922 891. On our News of the Day panel, we were looking at this story, which you heard on AM today, and it's about the report saying almost 60% of Australian parents are experiencing psychological distress. And that's a lot, 60%. Psychological distress. It's not just stress. It's not upset. It's not anxiety. It's psychological distress. And it flows onto their children. And it has consequences for the nation, as ANU demographer Dr. Liz Allen pointed out.
2: Poor mental health among parents could be partially to blame for declining birth rates in Australia. Australians are having fewer children, and that's not because they necessarily want fewer children. It's because life gets in the way. Life is simply too stressful.
1: And on our News of the Day panel, I had Zoe Rice, who is editor of SA Life. She has a son who's 8 years old, but she was sharing the story of just how stressful it was. Like she says, she's a bit of a perfectionist by the sound of it, and then you have this new little ball of utter chaos in your life that doesn't stick to any kind of plan, that makes a mess, that keeps you awake all night. And she said she was like just riddled with anxiety. She's not alone. 60% of Australian parents feel the same way. And I said, I have three children. One's not at home anymore. Two are. And I'm knackered. And this text says parents were knackered

0: it has always been there because that's just part of parenting, isn't it? But there's something that's changed to make 60% of Australian parents experience psychological distress. This one says on 0467922891, everything challenging happens about now. Change of life for mothers, just as the kids are playing up. Oh, yeah, that's right. It's going into perimenopause. You're right. There's a lot going on. Been there, done that, says this text. And I feel for all the young mums. And it's the dads as well. I mean, dads definitely feel the pressure of how do I make this young person grow up into the potential human being that it could be? How do I make sure I'm the right dad? How do I make sure that I can be the role model for my children, sons and daughters, and make sure they're exactly who they want to be and who their potential is? If you'd like to join this conversation, you can do so. Give me a call, 1300 222 891. Chris is from Mount Compass. You've got some wisdom for me, Chris. I love a bit of wisdom. Hit me with it.
1: Okay. This is purportedly to be from the Prime Minister in Exile of Tibet many years ago, which was, if you have a problem and can fix it, don't worry about it. If you have a problem and can't fix it, don't worry about it. People have a tendency to put a lot more pressure on themselves than is warranted by the situation. It doesn't mean, as you were talking about parenting, that there is no stress, there is no issues happening. But people these days seem to be adding extra stuff which doesn't actually need to be there. You know, there's everything to cope with, but that's what sort of seems to be happening with people these days, having extra stuff and not thinking, well, hang on a second, do I actually need to worry about that? Can I fix it?
0: Do you think that we've lost the skill of being able to unwind and de-stress?
1: Oh, yes, absolutely. People just seem to get themselves to such a high point and know they can't go, well, okay, I'll just settle back and do that. I think, again, obviously, the interaction of social media and the, you know, the fact that everything is available so instantaneously these days also would be impacting as well. In years gone by, there was more space between what was happening and wasn't. So you could do something with the kids, that would be a problem. And there was something else you would go off and do, and there was no other interaction to it, other than the other process that you were undertaking.
0: Yeah.
1: Whereas now,

0: of problem solving in our life.
1: Oh, absolutely. It gives your mind a chance to breathe, to rest, to recuperate from the other activities that you have been going through.
0: Mm.
1: I think you're spot on.
0: Good to catch up with you, Chris. Thank you so much. That was a really insightful chat, Chris from Mount Compass there. Another text on 0467 922 891 says, howdy, a precious, very good friend said to me one day, do what you can within your capacity. If you're doing what you can in that capacity, you'll be okay. With the underlying message being, if you can't do much on a day, then that's okay. That's lovely. And it goes to that, you know, the adage, they say this to all new parents, the dishes can wait. Because you have a baby, you're like, I've got a baby. I'm going to feed the baby, keep the baby alive, wash the baby, put the baby to sleep. And now the baby's asleep. Now I go and clean up after the baby, clean up after the kids. And you just have to have an older mother, a nurse or someone just say to you, go and have a sleep yourself. The dishes can wait. Such a valuable message. It's 20 to 2 on 891 ABC Adelaide, South Australia and Broken Hill. I would love you to give me a call with any, I mean, and you put your finger on why it is that 60% of parents are feeling terrible anxiety. And what is the cure here? Maybe you haven't got it figured out yourself. Maybe you're one of those 60% and you know exactly what we're talking about when we talk about emotional distress. You can give me a call on 1-300-222-891. This one says, there's such an expectation of perfection promoted on social media, really just making parents feel like poor parents, which comparing our parents and grandparents, well, they definitely did not have that. Yeah. Well, I had Charlie. There was no social media when I had Charlie, but I would still compare.

0: out of the Moulin Rouge in London. And the story is just exactly what you would imagine it'd be. A few too many champagnes, not enough food before the event, then rowdy behaviour, which must have been pretty rowdy given it was the Moulin Rouge, and told to leave, please. They spilled champagne on other people and it was a mess. Told to leave, they were kicked out. And I've got stories, other stories, about the time you were asked to leave, when you were kicked out. I've got a story from year two when you were kicked out into the hallway. That's gold. And just while we're still talking about the theatre, Garen, this is not me trying to encourage you to get kicked out of this theatre show, by the way. Just a different theatre show. Noni Hazelhurst is performing in The Lark. Love Noni Hazelhurst. I love her. I love her so much. She's going to be on with Nikolai Balhartz on Drive today to talk about the one-woman show, The Lark. So if you listen to Nikolai Balhartz on Drive from 5:30, you'll hear Noni and get your chance to pick up one of two double passes to go and see The Lark.
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0: Yesterday we were sharing memories about the old John Martins, and we were contacted by Trevor. Trevor said this: "Hi, Joe. I believe I have 16mm film on the first John Martin's Christmas pageant, the first one in 1933. This old footage is on old silver nitrate film, but I'm trying to get somebody to check it out for the film safely." And Trevor says, so the barriers to getting, just checking whether or not it's the right film, they're pretty high, especially with old silver nitrate. And it is a mystery that we want solved. So we are going to do everything that we can to find out whether or not this old 16mm silver nitrate film does indeed have some footage of the very first John Martin's Christmas pageant. Scott Smith is the author of Looking Back, South Australian Picture Theatres and Drive-Ins. So silver nitrate film is presumably still well and truly out there, Scott, even though it's quite dangerous, isn't it?
5: G'day, Joe. Yeah, it is. I'm intrigued by this because it is quite rare now, actually. It destroyed. It broke down, and it's very hard to keep, basically, over such a long period of time. So... it's intriguing, but yes, it was an extremely dangerous form of showing moving pictures, for sure.
0: Now, there will be some people old enough to know exactly what we're talking about with silver nitrate film, and others who go, "What? So, what is silver nitrate film?"
5: Well, it's the first form, basically the first form of showing moving pictures. Basically, it was sort of dates back early 1900s, and yeah, as I say, it was a very dangerous and highly flammable form of film. You would have seen film going through a projector and seeing it melting, and you can sort of see the effect of the melt as the film might have got stuck in the reels and as it was travelling through. And if that happened with silver nitrate, it would actually catch a light, and it was responsible for burning down a few cinemas back in the day.
0: Yeah. Is there still equipment that the silver nitrate film can be viewed on?
5: Well, I've spoken to quite a few projectionists, I'm still yet to find someone that is able to do that, but I will certainly keep digging because, as I say, this is I've only sort of come across this today. And a lot of the projectionists I spoke to many, and their stories are all in the book. As you can imagine, a lot of them didn't have a lot of experience with silver nitrate. It was more the acetate, the polyester in later years on the 35mm projectors that they were using. So, as I say, I'm happy to... certainly dig further for you as well. So I'm just coming across this at the moment as well.
0: Yeah. I mean, there must be a way to have a look at it, because there's a lot of people would have

0: of old film in somewhere in their house, tucked away, nice and safe, knowing that it probably got some kind of remarkable archival footage on it. And there must be a way to have a look at it and check it out.
1: Absolutely. Look, yeah, I've no doubt there is. But as I say, the experience that I had of putting the book together, I didn't come across too many people. There was a lot of people that were a lot of projectionists that, went down through the families basically. So obviously there would be some projectionists out there that would have some experience of perhaps their father using it. So yeah, I spoke to a couple of people this morning before coming on the program, and they were. Their experience of it was very, very limited. So they've sort of seen it. And as I say, a lot of it's perished over the years as well. So this is really fascinating that it's still around.
0: Yes, I'm not sure what condition it is in, but hopefully it's in perfect condition. This text says, isn't there a National Film and Sound Archive in Canberra? And I was thinking exactly the same thing, although, Scott, I don't know how you would get the silver nitrate film to Canberra. Well, dangerous.
1: Yeah, well, the other thing is there is also a museum at the Marion Cinemas as well. So that's quite limited, but there is some equipment down there. And look, I'm not even sure that it's capable of being able to be fed through the projector. It's as I say, my experience of it, which is very limited, I must say, but it is, you know, as I said before, the fact that it perishes has me intrigued that it's even still around.
0: Yeah. Scott Smith is author of Looking Back, South Australian Picture Theatres and Drive-Ins. Barbara's from Gawler, and you've got some old slides, Barbara. What are your slides?
2: My slides are of Darwin when it's being rebuilt after the cyclone, and I'd like to send them to somebody because it's a history, but I don't know who.
0: That's always the problem, isn't it? You know that it's precious and that someone will want it, but who might like it? I'm not sure. Have you had a look at the slides yourself? Can you describe what you can see on them?
2: Well, there's buildings that have just been finished. There's it's all new buildings, and it's the street, there's hardly anybody in the street. And you can see that the people, you know, they're all dressed in tropical stuff. I knew straight away that it wasn't South Australia by a long shot.
0: And so what was your dad's involvement in Darwin? That would mean he has these slides.
2: He travelled. He just travelled everywhere and he took slides. And I haven't been through all his slides. I would spend a week doing it if I did.
0: You should do it, though, Barbara. Imagine what you might find.
2: Yes, well, that's true.
0: Get someone else to do it. Have you got any grandchildren who can come and do it for you?
2: No, I haven't.
0: Yeah, get the neighbour's grandchildren to do it for you, Barbara. Pay them $5. See if they'll do it. Barbara, thank you. Bye-bye.
2: Thank you.
0: Barbara's listening in Gawler. And Keith is from Marion. So what have you got, Keith?
3: I've got audio recordings that my father made in the 50s at Australian Tape Recordists Association meetings, which were particularly mostly men and some women who had portable reel-to-reel recorders at that stage, and they were, you know, going to locations and recording things, and then they'd have a monthly meeting where they'd listen to things and share things. So I have recordings of those meetings where there was Q&As and things, and my father was there, and I was at some of those meetings as a sort of 10-year-old.
0: What sort of things were they talking about?
3: Just talking about recording things and recorders, and it was all new, sort of post-Second World War, new technology, and they were capturing, you know, trains going through stations and motorbikes going up the road in stereo, going from the left to right, sort of about 1956. I also have a very large collection of all sorts of audio recorders that my father left me, and I exhibit in libraries and things. So I have an exhibition in the Gawler Library at the moment for the History Festival.
0: Oh, very cool. What would you like to see happen to

0: all this archival material, Keith?
1: Well, some of it I've passed on to the State Library already, so they do have an audio section that, and I've sent people to the library. Actually, someone came to me with a reel of wire from a wire recorder one day, and I said, well, I do have some wire recorders and it may play on them, but I know the State Library have a division that does this. Go and see them.
0: This is where I can't figure out how these things work. What do you mean, a wire recorder?
1: So before tape was developed, before a quarter-inch tape in a compact cassette, they were recording magnetically onto a piece of wire that was like an E-string, thinner than an E-string on a guitar.
0: I still can't figure out how it works, though. I get it. I mean, I understand what you're saying, but how you get sound from a magnetic recording onto a piece of wire...
1: It is magic.
0: Seems like magic. Keith.
1: So, yes. I'm actually on my way to Goulwood to give a history festival talk at 4 o'clock today.
0: Oh, okay.
1: On the factory my father worked in the 50s that built reel-to-reel recorders in South Australia.
0: So what are the details of that again?
1: It's at the Goulwood Library, between 4 and 5 p.m. today, and I've got an exhibit there that's for the History Festival till the end of May.
0: You look out. There'll be a stampede, Keith. People asking, how does that magic work? We don't understand. Thanks very much for the call. I hope that the presentation goes well. It's a few minutes away from... Gosh, the time's flown. I can't believe it. It's only a few minutes away from the news. And you are with Scott Smith, who is author of Looking Back, South Australian Picture Theatres and Drive-Ins. I also have a call from Glenn in Charleston. Hello, Glenn.
2: G'day.
0: Hey, what have you got there, Glenn?
2: Well, it's you've got the National Film and Sound Archives in Canberra,
0: yeah,
2: which looks after a lot of this stuff, and they have the capability, of transferring nitrate film. If you can get it off the reel, then it can be played through a projector and then taken onto a videotape through a video camera.
0: But again, I'd just be worried about getting it to Canberra, Glenn. You wouldn't be allowed to put it on a plane, so you'd have to drive it there yourself.
2: Well, yes and no. I mean, if you put it in a fireproof container...
0: Oh, yeah.
2: Talk to the airlines before, I'm sure that they would be, if you can put it in a suitable container, you'd be able to fly it across.
0: Yeah.
2: Or if not, just put it on a bus and transfer it through a bus line.
0: Yeah, they might have the same questions. Do you have anything that might explode? Yes, we've got sewer nitrate film. Glenn, thank you very much. Scott Smith, I mean, it sounds easy. Just get it to the National Film and Sound Archive. Can it possibly be that easy, Scott?
3: Look, it is. Yeah, look, there would be technicalities, but there's definitely people in Adelaide that may be capable of doing it. There's a Cinema and Theatre Historical Society in Melbourne, for instance, that has a vast array of contacts from right across Australia, and they, have a long list of ex-projectionists and whatnot that would be able to provide assistance with that as well. So there's definitely, as I say, there's a lot of people that that would be a really good start as well. The Cats in Melbourne would be a good start as well to. Yeah, but look, I'm certainly happy to. I've got a lot of contacts of ex-projectionists that know a lot more about this stuff than I do. I wrote the book on them, and they are more. Yeah, look, the old projectionists were actually low-level qualified electricians, so they were extremely knowledgeable. They had a over 600-page book that they had to study before they got their license. They had to be 21, so these guys were very. Very technical and very knowledgeable. So, yeah.
0: So you're on the job. That's what I'm hearing here, Scott. You're on the job. Great.
3: Oh, I'd love to see this myself.
0: Let's do it. 2026, the year of finding out what is on that film that Trevor's got. Scott, thank you so much. It's been great to catch up with you. Scott Smith, film historian and author. The book is called, the book that he wrote on this very subject, Looking Back, South Australian Picture Theatres and Drive-Ins. It is time for the news. After that, we're going to be having a look at the announcement from the Labor Party, from the Malinauskas government, that they're addressing the gap between the older style of housing and the missing middle. So what is the missing middle? We'll find out. I do also have a song quiz for

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5: ABC News with Isabel Damon. Good afternoon. Indigenous health experts say boosting vaccination rates against diphtheria is going to be critical in helping to contain Australia's largest outbreak since records began. There have been more than 200 cases reported this year across the Northern Territory, WA, South Australia and Queensland. The federal government has announced more than $7 million in funding to tackle the growing number of cases. Dr. Megan Campbell from the National Aboriginal Community Controlled Health Organisation says a holistic approach is needed.
6: Vaccinations are going to be critical to resolve the diphtheria outbreak, but there's a whole bunch of work that needs to happen around that, including educating communities about what's happening with the outbreak, making sure they know what they need to do to keep themselves and their communities safe, and then of course having the actual workforce in place and the vaccines available.
5: Federal Opposition Leader Angus Taylor has vowed to rewrite environmental protection laws to fast-track approvals for coal and gas projects while speaking at an energy conference in Adelaide. Pauline Hanson will also address the Australian Energy Producers Conference this afternoon, where she'll detail One Nation's plans to tax all oil and gas production and have the government take an equity stake in exploration. Mr. Taylor says the coalition doesn't support more taxes on the industry.
7: Australia is receiving $22 billion of tax revenues from the oil and gas industry. I want that number to go up. But let me tell you how I want it to go up. I want it to go up because there's more investment and more production of oil and gas in this country.
5: A pharmacist who incorrectly labelled an 82-year-old's prescription medication leading to his death has told an inquest that he feels responsible and gets emotional at work. Earlier this week, a coronial inquest began into the death of Pelayo del Carmen Cortez Godoy, who died in May 2020 after he took another person's medication provided to him in a Webster pack at Chemist Warehouse Parabanks in Salisbury. Giving evidence today, pharmacist Sarab Bakitaria said he'd been responsible for packing Mr. Godoy's Webster pack and that hearing of his death has made it difficult for him to work because he gets emotional. He also told the inquest he's received a caution following an investigation by APRA. The inquest continues. SA's health minister says he doesn't know when birthing services will resume at Kapunda Hospital, a month after diversions to Gawler started. The government says workforce shortages and fatigue continue to be issues which would compromise the safety of the service. Blair Boyer has told ABC North and West the government is doing all it can to try to attract staff to the area.
8: The generation coming through is really prioritising work-life balance, even over financial considerations, and that's making it harder for us to convince people to come and take a job potentially at a country hospital that might involve being called in during the night.
5: Australia's unemployment rate has increased to 4.5%. Alison Branley reports.
9: Monthly data shows unemployment in April jumped by 0.2 percentage points in seasonally adjusted terms. Figures from the Australian Bureau of Statistics shows the number of unemployed people increased by 33,000, bringing the unemployment rate to 4.5%. The number of people in full-time employment decreased by 10,700 and those in part-time employment decreased by 7,900. The underemployment rate and the participation rate also fell by 0.1%.
5: Cubans in the United States are celebrating the indictment of former Cuban president Raul Castro. North America correspondent Cayman Gock has the latest.
10: This is a major escalation in Washington's pressure campaign against Cuba's communist government. And while it's been condemned by Cuban officials, it's been largely celebrated by much of the Cuban diaspora here in the United States. The Trump administration has secured criminal charges against former Cuban president Raul Castro, who is also the brother of late Fidel Castro, who led the communist revolution in the country in 1959. Now, the charges relate to Raul Castro's alleged role in ordering two American civilian planes be shot down.
5: South Australia's weather now, mostly dry conditions across the state, maximum temperatures near to below average. Port Lincoln 21, partly cloudy, Port Pirie 21, mostly sunny, Renmark 18, mostly sunny, Mount Gambier 17 and cloudy. Adelaide a top of 20 degrees and mostly sunny today, it's currently 18.9 degrees. Tomorrow 20, becoming cloudy, Saturday 21, partly cloudy, Sunday 17 and showers. 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
2: Why aren't journalists allowed to tell you everything they see in court cases? 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We asked the self-described queen of banning things, retired Supreme Court Judge Betty King. 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
0: But whose car were you taking, David?
11: Oh, random, just like a car thief would. And I put my hand up. Of course, I got caught in the end. And I was able to help the police with about 40 or 50 unsolds. And on the day I went before the court, that evening was Led Zeppelin Memorial Drive. So in the afternoon, I felt very punished. And in the evening, I felt very excited.
0: Did you still go to the gig?
11: Oh, you bet.
1: Joe Laverty.
0: 2:05. I will have your song quiz for you in just a moment. There's an article which the Grattan Institute published about 6 months ago, and it's all about housing in Adelaide. The heading is, "It's long been a virtue of Adelaide that housing has been more affordable here than the rest of Australia, but no longer." It's a rather lengthy article about how things have changed, from house prices in Adelaide surging by more than 90% since the COVID pandemic, about how since 2020 rents on newly advertised properties have risen at least 50%. And it says Adelaide has allowed less growth in its housing stock in its middle suburbs, those being between 5 and 20 kilometres from the CBD, less than any of Sydney, Melbourne, Brisbane or Perth. The result, says the Grattan Institute, is a missing middle, a vast missing middle. Today, a press release from the Malinauskas government, which it says is addressing the gap between traditional detached homes and larger apartment buildings by bringing back the missing middle housing that can be built across Adelaide. So what is this missing middle? What is it exactly? Can it help Adelaide? Currently the sixth most expensive place to have housing in the world. In the world, we're number six. Can it help us drop a few places down the rung addressing the missing middle? We're going to have that conversation next, and you are most welcome to join me on 0467 922 891. I did have our News of the Day panel just earlier, and I asked Uneed Mirza, who is a youth leader in the state, about what he thought of this.
12: This topic that has come up today is a very emotional topic. I will share that I am 28 years old, but what we are worried about in the next decade is not having a front yard and a backyard. So the concerns that my peers have is, will we grow up with a backyard and a front yard now?
0: So you can join this conversation on 0467 922 891. My telephone number, 1300 222 891. I'm also asking you for your infamous stories about being kicked out of something, being asked to leave. And it's inspired by Dixie. Well, actually, Dixie's fiancé, Mitch. And Mitch, he went to the theatre last night, saw a show. It's the first time he's been through a whole show, because he was kicked out of his very first one. And I asked Dixie, what was the show?
13: The show was Moulin Rouge. So you'd think it would be very interactive, but in London, I don't know whether it's different to here. I mean, you're probably not meant to make much noise in theatre anyway, so everyone else can enjoy it. But we had been having a lot of fun and hadn't had our dinner, and were warned about making too much noise in the theatre, and in the end got a you need to leave from the security of the theatre due to the noise we were making. We ended up being ushered out, and, well, the boys got ushered out, and then a friend of mine decided to stand up and kick up a fight or you know, dispute the idea from the security guard, and she ended up, as she stood up, splashing a glass of champagne on the row in front of us, so we all were ushered out in the end. Mitch was not too disappointed because he doesn't really like theatre and he's happy to go to the Chinese restaurant. So that was good.
0: So it's inspired a lot of great stories, including this one from Ian in Westlakes.
14: So we're sailing out of the Cruising Yacht Club of Australia, the prestigious Cruising Yacht Club of Australia, where the Sydney Hobart comes from. You know, proceeded to have a few beers and wines, which I can handle. But the bowman decides to buy jugs of Bundaberg rum and Coke. And that was, I thought, this is going to not end well. So I face planted the table in front of me and passed out. I got frog marched out the front. Then I leaned over the balcony and proceeded to throw up.
0: So share with me your stories of being kicked out. Politely asked to leave on 0467 922 891, my telephone number 1300 222 891. Here is your song quiz, 0.6 of a second. Oh, I need to turn that up. Hang on. Ah, that doesn't help. Doesn't even help that it's turned up. If you know what that is, 0467, you don't know what it is. No one knows what it is. You can have a go, though. 0467 922 891.
1: Live across Adelaide, South Australia and Broken Hill, this is Joe Laverty.
0: 2:10. Now, many of us grew up at least on a quarter-acre block. It was a home with a garden, had a nice hills hoist out the back, and it remains the model of housing, even if only as a cultural myth now, that we want for ourselves still to this day. The reality for new home buyers, very different. If you even own your own home, the chances are it will be very much on the smaller side. The bigger it is, the further out from the amenities that you want to be close to, the further out you have to go. Today, the state government says it wants to address the, and I'm quoting here, the gap between traditional detached homes and larger apartment buildings by bringing back the missing middle housing, end quote. So what does this mean? Greg Mackey has worked across many sectors, in and outside of government, most recently with the History Trust of South Australia. So is there such a thing as the missing middle, and what exactly is it? Hello, Greg.
15: Oh, hello, Joe. Hello, listeners. My apologies.
0: That's all right. I was talking quite a lot there. I don't blame you for drifting off a little bit. Is there such a thing as the missing middle?
15: Yeah. Look, I think there definitely is. Not everybody wants to live in an apartment building, you know, high-rise apartment building, but it is an option and is part of the market offering. Not everybody can afford any longer to live on a quarter-acre block. And in fact, really, most recent developments in the outer edge of metropolitan Adelaide have been much smaller size blocks than a quarter-acre. And in fact, the market preference for more interior living has meant that the garden has turned into a tiny little courtyard, if you're lucky, and a little bit of a patch of green in the front. And all of these options are fantastic choices for the market, for people in the market for housing to choose. But the one up, one down is a different kind of combination. For those who perhaps live in the Glenelg, Brighton area, or who at least remember from their childhood, they're in the interwar period between World War I and World War II, sort of Art Deco era, there were a lot of, particularly in Melbourne and Sydney, a lot of two up, two down apartment houses, or, you know, dwellings that were created. So you lived on a single level, like in a flat or in a home, but one person or persons lived upstairs, and completely separately, another person or persons lived downstairs. One of the things that I think makes a lot of sense for infill development in Adelaide now, that prices have become so much less affordable, is that people can... it's best to live it for older people, and I imagine also for people with very young children, a staircase is an ordeal. So townhouses, which were very, very popular in the 70s and 80s and 90s and in the noughties, they are, as you get older, a little bit more of a challenge, the risk of falling. Like if you're a kid and you don't have a gate at the bottom and top of your stairs, then there is a risk for young children, and certainly for older South Australians, older people, there is the hazard risk of navigating stairs. So the idea of congruent living separately, completely separately, but you know, sharing obviously a driveway and sharing a some garden area, it has great appeal, and you can put a balcony on a one up, one down, and have a very lovely balcony garden. And if it does provide another choice for South Australians to get into the housing market, I think it's a good thing, because for every older couple who may still be living on a quarter acre block, who want to age in place, but who may be open to a change of dwelling, but still in the neighbourhood that they know and love, these sorts of options that bring the price down and therefore help to liberate a few extra shekels for people's retirement enjoyment and to supplement pensions or to supplement superannuation, I think it's a very, very welcome addition to the mix of choices that people have.
0: It's very good to speak with you on this. Thank you, Greg. Greg Mackey, who has worn many, many hats, as I said, most formally the History Trust SA CEO. It's 2:15 on 891 ABC Adelaide, South Australia and Broken Hill. So we're looking at this this new type of suburban home, which the government is saying is we're pioneering this new type of suburban home in South Australia. Sandy Wilkinson is Director of Alexander Wilkinson Design. So have you had a chance to look over what this new missing middle housing will look like and how it might be able to be integrated into a closer to the CBD?
16: Yes, Joe, I've had a bit of a look at the what the government have put out today, and I think it needs to be done very carefully and judiciously in terms of where it's done. Adelaide has a lot of middle-ring suburbs which were built after the Second World War with housing stock that is not particularly historic or treasured. But Adelaide has also got a lot of historic suburbs, and what would be a grave mistake would be to implement this sort of thing in the historic suburbs of Adelaide, most of which are not as protected as they should be. And the minister, to his credit, has invited councils to expand their historic area overlays. But a lot of what's protecting this housing stock is the minimum allotment size. So I don't think we'd want to see this sort of insertion in Adelaide's historic suburbs. But in their post-war suburbs, I think it's a great opportunity, and it's a waste to see just single detached houses going in where a denser form of housing could go and accommodate more people for this event.
0: The statement does also say that the homes are designed to blend more naturally into existing streetscapes. So what exactly does that mean, Sandy?
16: Well, I've seen the picture on the thing, and that wouldn't blend in with a historic streetscape of villas or bungalows. But if you were looking at a middle ring suburb where you're encouraging, you know, for the wholesale redevelopment, then that would become the new look at the suburb, where there are two or three story walk-ups like this.
0: And as you heard there with Greg Mackey, that the one-up, one-down program, which he described how it works, in the statement it says that the upper-level homes would have generous balconies while the ground floor units would have private courtyards. So is that the sort of thing that people are looking for in affordable homes closer to the city, Sandy?
16: Well, I think, yeah, there's a lot of people who live more indoors these days and don't have time or interest in gardening. And so for those sort of people, that's just the ticket. They just want to be in a convenient location and have the term accommodation that they want, but they don't want to be part of an enormous apartment tower on the 13th floor. They want to be sort of close to home. And there's a sort of a thing about being only so high up. You've got connection with the people on the ground. You can wave at people walking past on the footpath, so to speak. So, you know, I can see there's a need there, but it does need to be judiciously done.
0: Now, I suppose if you end up in one of these one-up, one-down townhouses, what are they called exactly? A home, a townhouse, a unit complex? So what's the right word here?
16: It's the term of bed sit. Or flats. I mean, there are horrible 60s and 70s cream brick flats that we all despise, you know, but they do provide accommodation that's affordable for people, but it's sort of it's a spruced up version of that in some ways, which that's why it needs to be carefully done, because if it's done badly, it can go very pear-shaped. But I've designed developments on main road corridors where we've retained the building historic shop building to the front and done three-level developments behind, some at-grade car parking and a couple of levels above. That sort of scale is quite doable and quite repeatable, and it's domestic construction.
0: It's very good to speak with you. Thank you. Sandy Wilkinson, Director of Alexander Wilkinson's Design on 8918 BC, Adelaide, South Australia and Broken Hill. And I asked earlier, what kind of home, you know, if you had your choice of where you could live, and so many people do not, where would it be? This is also because there's an article on realestate.com.au saying you can divide Adelaide and South Australia into two distinct categories, those who like old homes and those who like new homes. Thank you very much. And someone sent me a photograph of their fireplace. It's a 1912 red brick home working fireplace. That is just beautiful. What a lovely, lovely abode you have. This one says, as a fur parent, I'm happy to be in a 34-year-old house that at least has some yard, unlike most new little boxes in a row, says Roger. Wayne wrote, part of SA's lack of affordable housing is due to the Housing Trust not building enough houses, and it started 30 years ago. We lived in a park home from 1985 to 1996. They knocked down a lot of houses and left the blocks vacant, says Wayne. On 0467922891, it says, we're very fortunate to have a big backyard for our four kids. I couldn't imagine their childhood without it. We're ruining things for generations ahead. And Steve on KI says, if we had a regional rail network, affordable homes in country towns and regional centres would be accessible, says Steve on KI. I know, right? If we had really, really great public transport, really great, then living anywhere would not be a problem at all. And sadly, that's not what we have at the moment. Not in every, like some places are fantastic, not all places though. This text says, missing middle. That would work great if places like the Royal Adelaide Golf Course at Grange with the railway running right through was acquired and developed. In the western suburbs, you can always hit a golf ball from golf club to golf club, from West Lakes to Brighton. Perfect areas to house people, says Steve. Another text says, hello, ABC and listeners. Would it be possible to build small units on top of shopping centres? For example, Woolworths or even shopping plazas. This used to be how it was, right? I don't know how many of these kind of dwellings there are anymore, but there, on top of the shops would be apartments where the shopkeeper and the shop owner could actually live. Whether or not, how many of those still exist, I wonder. This one says, hey, Joe, we have the best of both worlds. Recently moved after 32 years in an old house that needs repairs. We purchased an older house that has been renovated for sale. So we are the first to live in it after renovation and have all new appliances and all maintenance up to date, but also enjoy the room sizes of the older houses. Win-win, new home with old school proportions. That is an absolute win, you're right. Hello to Julie in Prospect. It's been ages since I heard from you, Julie. Julie says, very common in Vancouver and in Canada's West in general, basement suite, main floor, upper suite. A lot of the time with gardens surrounding that can be shared. And they're lovely. And that just makes sense, says Julie. It's 25 past 2 on 891 ABC Adelaide, South Australia and Broken Hill. If you want to tell me about the place that you live, why you chose to live there, what you like about it, is it big, is it small, you can text me on 0467 922 891. We'll have a go at your song quiz.

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0: All right, 0.6 of a second. It's just a teeny tiny blip of a thing. Do you know what this is? This text says, is it Ballroom Blitz by The Sweet? Oh, no. Good one, but no. Ben reckons it's Kiss by Prince. No, it's not. Brian thinks it might be Emotional Rescue by The Rolling Stones. Nope. Kevin thinks it's Madness, House of Fun.

hearing her name and saying, she's from Adelaide, you know. So you'll get to know a little bit more about her very shortly. I'm going to play a tune and then come back to some of these great, embarrassing stories about the time you were asked to please leave. Oh, you got kicked out, whatever the case may be. The tune I've selected for you is Little Birdie, great Australian band, and a tune, it's such a lovely love song. I hope you like it.

from Little Birdie, Beautiful to Me. 2:30. Your stories of being asked to leave, getting kicked out, whatever the case may be. It's so good. All right, let me go through some of them. So this one says, I was almost asked to leave an end-of-year kids' playgroup because I brought along fairy floss for everyone instead of non-sugar healthy options. Go, Dad, says this text. I love this one from Wendy. It came in a while ago, but I'll read it again. It says, in the late 50s or maybe early 60s, I was asked to leave the original Cappy's Cafe coffee shop because I was wearing a pantsuit. I still recall my surprise. It was a very smart outfit. Cappy's was then on one of the streets running between Rundle Street and North Terrace alongside either Myers or David Jones, says Wendy. The pantsuit. What was it about the pantsuit? What colour was it? Was it an offensive colour? I was asked to leave Harrods in London because I was wearing a backpack, says this text. At year two Bel Air Primary, a kid farted really loudly and the whole room lost it, and eventually everyone stopped except for me. And after multiple warnings from Ms. Bonagero, I was still uncontrollably laughing, so I got kicked out in the hallway to calm down. Yes, I was that kid. Tobes in Mount Barker says, here's a kicking out for you. Tim Looker, who is on your panel all the time, used to be my year four teacher.

0: Mr. Looker, who I still call that, used to kick me out sometimes because I was what you would call a spirited little fella. Mr. Looker is a legend, and I don't blame him for kicking me out one little bit, and especially that one time in year four, says Tobes in Mount Bunker. Thank you very much. Robert's in Hope Valley. When have you been kicked out, Robert?
1: Well, my wife and I were kicked out of the Art Gallery of South Australia. About 20 years ago, they had an exhibition of the Impressionists, Renoir and, you know, original stuff. And we went out to lunch, first of all. We were a little bit late down there, looking around at the exhibition, fantastic. And a guy came up to me and said, oh, you'll have to leave now, we're closed. I said, I've only got a few left to see. So I argued a bit because I had a couple of wines. Yes. And I argued a bit. He said, no, you have to leave now. Another guy came up to me and said, call Gordon. Oh. Anyway, this big guy paces down with a big front, big chest in front of him and says, you'll have to leave now. So we were marched down to the front doors. As soon as we got out, the big metal doors went bang, closed. They were obviously, security was one of their concerns, you know?
0: Yeah.
1: Yeah, so we got chucked out.
0: I can't believe you got kicked out of the Art Gallery of South Australia. You absolute heathen, right. Robert.
1: Yeah.
0: Do you still joke today about Gordon, or we'll get Gordon?
1: No, I haven't got it. But the Renoir, the boating party sort, that kicked me off into art. I tell you, because I do art now.
0: And
1: I saw that, I thought, how does someone do that stuff? It's fantastic.

0: Shame on you. Robert, thank you. Robert from Hope Valley. David's from Panorama. When were you kicked out, David?
1: Oh, may I take you, Joe, and the listeners back to 1987 when South Australia was in its glorious movie-making era. And I, as a young drama student at uni, got a job for a day on the set of The Shirelli out at Port Gawler. I was so keen that I took along my camera and I obtained permission to take photos. The only trouble was that I had a little Instamatic-type camera and about 12 shots in it. So I was very carefully composing films very close up. The long story short is after I'd finished filming, I tried to take a shot of Brian Brown, who up until that point had been quite tolerant, to which he said to no one in particular, but in a very loud voice in character, "Get that bastard out of here." And it was all very amicable. I sort of got the message and I started to leave, and the assistants were all very apologetic. But I've still got some film that I sent through to your producers as an example.
0: I've seen that picture. Did you take that picture of Brian Brown?
1: I took that, and I've got several of the set, and that one of him and his Buster, I forgot the actress's name. They were actually as close on set as they were depicted in the movie.
0: Yeah, that's a very, very good photo. And your impression of Brian Brown was spot on, I reckon. Thank you so much, David.
1: I was a drama student.
0: Thank you. See you later. And Sheila's from Lower Mitcham. Sheila, you've got a story of being told to leave.
2: I do, Joe. It was the late 70s and sort of Jane Fonda-type workouts were all the thing, and somebody convinced me to go to the gym and take one. Hmm. And when I turned up, everybody was in Lycra, bright-coloured and leg warmers, except for me, of course. And I couldn't stop laughing. It was so pretentious. And so after 10 minutes in, the instructors told everybody they could take 5 and came up the back to me and said, "I think you should leave and find an exercise more suitable to your personality."
0: Oh.
2: I've never been back to a gym.
0: No, nor would you. Did you ever find anything that was more suitable to your personality, Sheila?
2: It definitely wasn't Jane Fonda workout.
0: Thank you for the call. 1-300-222-891. That's my telephone number, 1-300-222-891. This text says, "I was kicked out of the Norwood Hotel for smashing a glass on the floor, frustrated by my then boyfriend's behaviour. He's now my husband of 27 years, so we obviously worked through it."
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0: If you'd like to join that conversation, 1-300-222-891. It is 25 to 3. Very shortly, we're going to share the story of someone who is, she's just 17 and is already one of South Australia's most exciting football prospects, having just been accepted. It's selected to go into the Matildas. And she's from South Australia, so guaranteed we are going to be saying, she's from here, you know.

0: This is Afternoons with Joe Laverty. 891 ABC Adelaide, South Australia, and Broken Hill.
1: 20 to 3 on 891 ABC Adelaide, South Australia, and Broken Hill. This text come through about getting kicked out. Very interesting stories. I was one of those kids kicked out of my Year 11 maths class for laughing uncontrollably. To my horror, the assistant principal walked through the corridor just as I was sent out, still laughing. Thankfully, we'd spoken just before when I was more composed, so he just shook his head with a smile and kept walking. Eventually, I was let back into class. All this over our mate's harmless prank of changing the language on my graphics calculator. 0467 922 891. Let me know when you were kicked out, told to leave politely, not invited back perhaps, on 1300 222 891. I'm Joe Laverty. Let me introduce you to a 17-year-old who is already one of South Australia's most exciting football prospects. Adelaide United goalkeeper Ilona Melag, who has been named in her first ever senior Matilda squad ahead of June's FIFA International Series against Mexico. A rapid rise from being spotted in a local grand final to an A-League appearance, and now a call-up to the Tillies, and one very proud mum is Helen Melag. Hello, Helen.
2: Hello, how are you going, Joe?
1: Just, I mean, on the scale of 1 to 350, how proud are you?
2: 350?
1: Yeah. Tell me about your daughter. Where did she... I want to know everything about Ilona.
2: Oh, gosh. Look, she's a super kid. She's beautiful inside and out. She was always sporty, I suppose. She was, you know, one of those... kids that at school people say, oh yeah, she'll be playing for the Matildas one day or the cricket team, Australian cricket team. So we always, you know, we always knew that we had a special sort of talent there.
1: So it could have been cricket. It was either soccer or cricket by the sound of it.
2: So yes, she made it to the under-19s Australia team in cricket, but she had to say no to that just earlier this year because, soccer was just taking off quite quickly. So, yeah, she's a dual sport athlete. She's always been, I suppose, with soccer, she's always been a lot stronger because she's played a lot with the boys. So she started at Cumberland United with her brother, who's also a goalkeeper here in Adelaide. And she just sort of watched him, and whenever his team needed a fill-in, she would be jumping up, ready to go. And then she joined her own boys' team and just sort of went there until she was about 13, and then... I think she's 13, yeah. It all seems a bit of a blur now. And then she joined Adelaide Uni and then spotted by the South Australian football people.
1: Brilliant. And I mean, you would, as mum, will have been taking her to some cold winter morning soccer games, of that.
2: I'm sure every parent, every soccer parent, you know, those Saturday mornings when you're standing out in the freezing cold with the cup of coffee in the thermo, can appreciate thinking one day it's all going to pay off. And we were very lucky. It will be, maybe.
1: Yeah, well, she's been called up to the Tillies. So what? Tell me about that process. How did that work?
2: So she's... You know, I mean, she's always been a field player, and when she sort of turned to goalkeeping, which was only about three and a half years ago, she, you know, obviously they saw the talent that she's got in goalkeeping. So then she got called to Matilda's camp for the under-20s, which was probably about a year and a half ago or 2 years ago now, and she's been playing most of their games for the last 2 years. She went over to Tajikistan and played there, and then we've just come back from Bangkok where she played there. She's been their main goalkeeper for I think 2 years, and And I suppose they've just, you know, they've just been keeping their eye on her. And about a week ago, we got the call that she will be in the extended squad, which means that there's about 50, and then they sort of cull from there. And about probably about 3 days before the announcement came out on media, we got the call that she's made the final 23 players, I think there are. I don't know, something like that.
1: Yeah.
2: And she's in the squad. But, yeah, I'm a bit blown away. You know, even though you prepare yourself for that call, and I was a bit blown away yesterday by just how much she got on news, and it was just lovely. You know, she's in Canberra at the moment playing against New Zealand for the under-20 Matildas. So she said that she finished the game and she sort of looked down at her phone and there was message after message after message coming through. So it was really lovely for her as well.
1: Well, we're already so proud and can't wait to be boasting. Yes, she is from South Australia. There's our girl. Helen, I've actually got Dr. Michelle LaStella, who is the SANTC Women's Head Coach. We've had you on the program, Michelle. Lovely to have you back. And you were the one who spotted Alona. So what was it that stood out to you about Alona?
3: Well, as Helen mentioned, it was more her ability to be the complete package. Often goalkeepers are good with their hands, but she's exceptional with her feet, and I think that's something that's going to really work in her favour moving forward. So it was definitely her footwork and her ability to, you know, play and attract pressure and play through the pressure. So, yeah, that was the main thing.
1: Well, she's still just 17 years old. How unusual is it to see someone progress this quickly into senior Matilda's contention?
3: For a goalkeeper, I would say extremely rare. For a field player, it really depends. But, I mean, anyone that's progressing into the senior Tillys at 17 is a special athlete, special player. So, yeah, it is very rare.
1: So this sounds like a moment to very much watch this space. So what sort of work will you be doing with her

0: and others?
1: Well, the good thing is, you know, Alona's very self-driven, so it's just about providing her the right environment. And I think that's one of the reasons why Tilly's will be calling her in, is to, you know, to let her see where she can get to. And, you know, I believed in it from day one that she can definitely get there. It's just now about learning from the best, so she's in the best environment possible.
0: So good to catch up. It's been ages since we caught up, Michelle. Good to catch up with you again. See you later.
1: No worries. Bye.
0: Bye-bye. Dr. Michelle Estella, who is the South Australian National Training Centre head coach. It's coming up to 10 to 3 on 891 ABC Adelaide, South Australia and Broken Hill, and we need to resolve this song quiz. That is what I've got for you. We'll go through some of the wrong guesses. On 0467922891, is it Ballroom Blitz, the suite? No, it's not. Is it Kiss, Prince, asked Ben? No, it's not. Is it Emotional Rescue, Rolling Stones, asked Brian? Nope. Is it Madness, House of Fun, asked Kevin? No, it is not. Dave's at O'Sullivan's Beach. Give it away, Dave. What do you reckon it is?
2: Alana's Miles, Lovies.
0: You have got that exactly right. Thank you, Dave. Thanks for playing along.
2: Good afternoon, everyone.
0: Bye-bye. And if you're listening in the regions, it's time to go hang out with Narelle Graham. For everyone else, I'll play that Alana Miles song right after this.
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0: So there were a few people who got this song quiz right in the end. Shane in Lightsview, Michelle from Manham, Andrew from Glenelg, and one texter who didn't leave a name. If you want the glory, you've got to leave your name. And it is Love Is by Alana Miles.

0: Whatever happened to Alana Miles? Is she a one-hit wonder, Nikolai Bellhearts? Can you name any other Alana? Wait a minute. Did she do Black Velvet?
1: Possibly, yeah.
0: That sounds right. Mm. She's a two-hit wonder. Steve knows all about Alana Miles, and he's saying, yeah, two songs. And then the other one was Black Velvet? Yeah, that's right. Yeah, got it. I have asked people today, what sort of house are they living in, or home? Mm-hmm. What sort of home are they living in? Big, small, and what do they love about it? And Anne says, our house is 102 years old. We've lived here for 35 of those. I love its high ceilings, large rooms, and wide hallway. I feel more like a custodian rather than its owner, and hope another family will love it as much as we do when we move on. Margaret says, until 2 years ago when I downsized, I hadn't lived in a house that was younger than 90 years old. But I love my 1990s house, and I don't care that it doesn't have all the proper antique fittings that I thought were essential. It's where you live and the love that's important, says Margaret. Another one says, newly built homes only have a 30-ish year shelf life, says this text. And Sue from Allgate says, older homes are always aging, of course, but they've been made in a time where there was quality materials and building practices. New built homes have to factor in cheaper products to keep costs down. These products do not age well. Ask any builder worth their salt, says Sue and Allgate. What's your place like?
1: I've never lived in a really, really old place. I kind of wish maybe I still will. But it's still time, of course, I suppose. Yeah, our place, I mean, having said old houses, not really old. Our house was built in the 70s. And it's kind of a bit daggy in a way, but in the sense that it doesn't have, like, beautiful heritage kind of features. But it is just so solid. It just was built seemingly, I mean, what do I know, but seemingly so well that there's, in terms of, the brickwork hasn't, there's very few cracks in the brickwork, the kind of structure, the bones of the house. Bits of it have got to be tired at various points. But it feels like the bones of the house are so good that it's like, well, why would you... Not that we even have the ability to, but there's no desire to, you know, knock it down and rebuild something new there, because it's kind of that... It's why it ain't broke. We aren't fixing it.
0: Yep, exactly. And that's, I mean, that's a good house to move into, right?
1: Yeah, absolutely.
0: Don't need to actually
1: you're lucky
0: do anything
1: to be able to
0: it.
1: Do that. Yeah, I mean, we did have to do some stuff to it when we moved in, but the kind of, you didn't move in and go, oh, I don't know if this is habitable. which, you know, I've been in rentals before that have been condemned and I've had to move out.
0: Oh, really? Yeah. And you knew all along while you were living there that this is...
1: No, it came as a bit of a surprise, actually. The bath came loose.
0: The bathtub. Oh my gosh!
1: And it turns out there's a lot of black mold underneath the bathtub.
0: Oh no!
1: And between that and a few other bits, and the floorboards were kind of not rotting, but falling apart in pieces as well. I can't remember if it was the landlord or the agent, but whoever decided went, you know what? We can declare this as uninhabitable and condemn it, and you have to move out.
0: Yeah, right.
1: That was
0: what a pain.
1: That was fun. Yeah.
0: A few minutes until your show, Nikolai. What have you got on?
1: A couple of different things we'll be talking about this afternoon. We'll be continuing that discussion around parents feeling stressed. I'm really curious about this because I'm sure people that are listening to this who may have adult children would say, well, you know what? It was stressful for us as well. It's this really intriguing idea of, and it happens in housing as well, of is stuff harder now than it was then? Is life getting more complex as time goes on? Everyone feels so busy. We've all got so many balls to keep up in the air. Or has it always been that way, just in different ways, if you know what I mean, just in different facets? Like now, two-income households are very, very common for parents of younger children, whereas, of course, a couple of generations ago, that was pretty unusual, not unheard of, but it wasn't the norm. So I'm sure parents and predominantly mothers who stayed at home would say, hey, that wasn't particularly easy either, you know? Mm-hmm. There's a challenge for everyone, no matter what role you have as a parent.
0: Well, this is different to stress. It's psychological distress.
1: Yes, yeah, yeah.
0: So
1: anxiety, depression, and
0: raising children, of course, is not always peaches and cream. There's lots of stress that goes with it, but psychological distress by almost 60% of Australian parents, that's a lot.
1: Yeah. So is it getting harder? Are parents now more comfortable with saying this is hard? I mean, maybe was there a bit of a, or maybe there is still a bit of a stigma around that, and you meant to enjoy it, right? And we do.
0: Yeah.
1: But I think you can kind of have both things exist at the same time. You can enjoy it and love it and find the joy in it and go, whew.
0: This is really hard.
1: It is real hard. Mm. The hardest job you'll ever have. And that's the kind of one of the cliches, right? So has it always been the case? And maybe, again, harking back to previous generations, there wasn't the same level of support. You know, you just kind of had to, for want of a better term, suffer. So, yeah.
0: Talk to Nikolai, 1-300-222-891 is the phone number.
1: And we've obviously been talking a lot about illegal tobacco. There is concern that illegal alcohol might be the next frontier of that. Apparently, there are a bunch of bars in Melbourne that have been selling illegal hooch. Well, you know.
0: I think that's spirits. Marijuana, isn't it?
1: Oh, is it?
0: Is it hooch marijuana? Who knows?
1: I think it is
0: apparently.
1: Yeah, like moonshine.
0: I'm thinking cooch. Oh. That's a different. That's an actual type of grass. Sorry.
1: Anyway, we're going to talk about, is that the potential next field on which this could play out? And can you learn something from the illicit tobacco stuff to stop it from happening? Yeah.
0: And now it's very much time for me to leave. thanks for your company today.
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3: ABC News with Isabel Damon. Good afternoon. A grossly intoxicated Adelaide lawyer who drank more than a litre of wine before running down a pedestrian has had her jail term reduced on appeal, in part because she's the mother of a young child. Jordana Shriver reports.
4: Lauren Jean Wilgoose was found guilty of causing a crash which killed respected clinical neuropsychologist Anthony Walsh on Goodwood Road in June 2021. Wilgoose had been drinking at a nearby hotel before the crash. Afterwards, she drove to her Cumberland Park home where she continued to consume alcohol. Wilgoose was originally sentenced last year to 8 years in prison with a non-parole period of 5 years and 8 months. In a judgment handed down today, the Court of Appeal agreed the sentence was excessive and reduced it to 6 years with a non-parole period of 4 years. She will be eligible for release in March 2029.
3: The Federal Health Minister says he'll consider subsidising the cost of administering diphtheria vaccines at pharmacies so they can immunise people at no cost. The Northern Territory has experienced a resurgence of the potentially fatal disease due to a waning vaccination rate. There are 231 confirmed cases nationally, 7 of which are in South Australia. The majority of the cases have been Indigenous people. The NT branch of the Pharmacy Guild of Australia says supply of the vaccine is free, but people have to pay a fee for it to be administered at a pharmacy. Mark Butler has announced $7 million to roll out more vaccinations and says he'll consider further measures.
5: Our focus right now is on remote and very remote communities, which is where this disease is spreading right now. But there is always the possibility it will spread beyond that, and we're certainly willing to look at any good ideas.
3: South Australia's Energy and Mining Minister Tom Koutsantonis says today is a test for One Nation leader Pauline Hanson's mining policies. She's speaking this afternoon at the Australian Energy Producers Conference in Adelaide. Mr Koutsantonis says One Nation's pro-mining platform is in opposition to the party's SA MPs who are against fracking in the state's southeast. They're vowing to vote down government legislation to lift a ban on fracking in the region early. Mr Koutsantonis says Senator Hanson needs to tell her MPs to do the right thing.
6: Today is a test for Ms Hanson. Is she the person who hasn't changed in 30 years, or is she someone who changes every 30 minutes, depending on who she speaks to?
3: Iran says it's reviewing Washington's latest position on ending the war. It follows US President Donald Trump suggesting he's prepared to wait a few days to get the right answers from Tehran, while warning of a renewed attack if a deal is not reached. Pakistan, which hosted peace talks last month, is continuing to mediate between Iran and the US. It's been 6 weeks since a fragile ceasefire came into force, as soaring oil prices raise concerns about worsening inflation and the broader impact on the global economy. A Pacific Island nation at the forefront of the climate change threat is building land to try hold back rising sea levels as more of its residents apply for an Australian visa. Jordan Fennell has more.
7: Tuvalu is this really small Pacific

0: Pacific nation that has a population of just 10,000 people, and more than 8,000 Tuvaluans applied for this visa. The visa is called the Falapili visa, and it's part of a climate and security pact between Australia and Tuvalu. It lets people from Tuvalu move to Australia permanently, and it's been hugely popular for applications. One of those reasons is because of climate change. Tuvalu is a low-lying country, and the shoreline in most places is just half a meter above the ocean, putting it at great risk to rising seas.
1: A traveller detained at Victoria's Avalon Airport this morning denies he was uncooperative during a bomb scare. The airport was evacuated and passengers were forced to wait in the car park for hours while police brought in a bomb response robot. It turned out the suspicious item in the traveller's bag was a laser hair removal device and a hot chocolate container. Police allege the traveller's uncooperative behaviour raised suspicion, but he says the whole ordeal was simply a misunderstanding.
2: I didn't say anything, you know, insulting whatever, but you know, I was just staying. Yeah, I was being civil all the time. But it wasn't like, I wouldn't say it's a good experience for me.
1: South Australia's weather now, mostly dry conditions across the state. Port Lincoln 21, partly cloudy. Port Pirie 21, mostly sunny. Renmark 18, mostly sunny. Mount Gambier 17 and cloudy. Adelaide a top of 20 degrees and mostly sunny today. It's currently around 18 degrees. Tomorrow 20, becoming cloudy. Saturday a top of 21, partly cloudy. ABC News.
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5: Christian, do you think many people would be interested in buying an apartment with no car parks?
6: I think if the public transport can support mode shift, cadence of the service coming frequently enough, then absolutely yes. The rest of the world does it. But in the CBD, the demand for an apartment with no car space is lacking because we have subpar public transport in this state.
3: Drive.
5: Well, it is 3:05, and indeed the conversation continues on about housing here in Adelaide, and you can understand why, right? When housing prices have gone up as significantly as they have in recent years, all these questions being asked about what can be done to try and make things maybe a bit more equitable, to try and help people into the market at whatever point in life they're in. And as has been talked about a bit on the station today, now the state government's put forward this idea of the missing middle, the kind of medium density housing, that maybe that could play a larger role than it has in recent years. So there are a couple of different ways this could play out in terms of the structures themselves, but one of them is that's been put forward is very broadly the idea of a two-storey building, quite a large building, and the bottom storey is one residence, the upper storey is another residence. Is that something that you'd be interested in? Because, of course, we've been hearing a lot about the higher density side of things, Southwark Grounds, Bowden, the CBD developments around there, Keswick potentially in the future as well. And then if you go further out to Rivoli and places like that, you tend to find standalone larger family homes. What about that middle ground? Is it something that you might be interested in? Maybe you live in a property like that now and would love to know what it's like to live in a kind of mixed use where maybe there is some, you know, shared spaces or at least shared walls, but you don't have quite the same sense of a lack of space that you might feel in an apartment. Not necessarily, but might feel that. What do you think? 0467 922 891. We'll talk about that over the course of the afternoon. Being a Thursday, of course, we'll be talking music as well. This is going to be a fun one and quite a specific one as well. When we talk best of, we're talking best of songs that throw a little bit of shade. So those songs that, you know, they can be very personal stories, narratives that are told. Sometimes those stories throw someone else under the bus a little bit, or at least highlight behaviour that isn't the best. A lot of famous stories off that. So have a think about that. I'd love your suggestions on that front. And we're also going to hear later on this afternoon about optometrists and concerns that they have. Of course, we rely on them very much, particularly if you've got glasses or even if you just need to get a regular checkup, saying, look, it's become quite a corporate model of retail sitting alongside healthcare. So we'll find out more about what those concerns are as well. To start, though, this afternoon,

0: we have been talking too about the growth of the illegal tobacco market. And I think that's fair enough. That's for good reason, because the amount of smokers that have made the switch from legal regulated products to black market has been happening a lot. And on a very practical level, you can kind of understand why. If you just look at it through the lens of prices, $50 or $60 for a pack of legal cigarettes, maybe $15, $20 for those sold illegally from what we hear, could that now be expanding to the alcohol industry, or does the alcohol industry find itself at risk of potentially going down a similar path? To find out more about that, we're joined by Michael Waters, who's the CEO of Retail Drinks Australia. Michael, thank you for your time this afternoon.
1: Oh, thanks for having me, Nicolai.
0: Can you, we start by just tell us a bit about your group, who you kind of represent and what you stand for?
1: Yep, sure. So we're the national peak industry body for the retail liquor industry. So all of the bottle shops, independently owned, large corporate owned, online, all around the country, we represent that sector.
0: And what are the concerns when it comes to the presence of illegal alcohol being sold?
1: Well, we are growing in deep concern about these recent reports about the illegal and potentially contaminated alcohol being identified in Australian licensed venues, including in retail settings. They do pose a serious risk to consumers. They undermine legitimate businesses, and they also create an unfair advantage for criminal and non-compliant operators. So you rightly called it before, Nicolai, when you said that, you know, it's coming in thick and fast from the illegal tobacco trade. So this is what we've seen as we've been tracking this for probably the past 18 months or so.
0: What kind of examples have you come across? Are we talking about drinks being sold in bars or pubs or at retail outlets?
1: Yes, there's evidence that it started its way into licensed venues like bars and you know, behind the counter in those sorts of environments. But we're also aware that it's starting to come into retail settings as well. No evidence yet that it's hitting South Australia or Adelaide, but it's definitely reasonably prevalent in Victoria, which is where our understanding is the vast majority of the illegal booze is being produced and distributed from, and it's also making its way into New South Wales as well. So we're really, you know, we've been speaking with governments across the country for probably the better part of a year about this to get on top of it.
0: And I imagine there are probably a couple of times we'll touch on the potential parallels to the illicit tobacco trade, but you mentioned that it hasn't been detected in SA so far. Is the concern that it could play out in that same way, where it's been arguably a bigger problem in places like Melbourne and Victoria, the tobacco side of things, but it has spilled over and become quite prevalent in South Australia subsequent to
1: yep.
0: that?
1: Yep. So we're in very regular contact with all of the relevant government agencies, including South Australia Police. And I'd say we've got a very decent collaborative working relationship with these agencies. So at the moment, there's no need for concern, but you know, we fear that it could present at some point, but we want to make sure that when it does, we're ready. And, you know, the tax gap is really the driver for this. So, you know, the tax gap on illegal tobacco is circa $7 to $8 billion at the moment. And we expect that the tax gap on illegal alcohol will shortly hit $1 billion. So, you know, the legitimate industry simply has no tolerance for the illegal side of the sector.
0: Where's the illegal stuff coming from?
1: So there are different types of illegal alcohol. So in educating your listeners on the different ways that it plays out, it could be unlicensed production and sale, so products illegally produced outside of regulatory frameworks. It could be illegal importation or smuggled product, counterfeit, so fraudulent imitations of legitimate products. It's also tax leakage, so that's actually a big driver. The tax gap on spirits in particular is significant when you consider that the excise on a pure litre of spirits is just you know, somewhere near $110. It's quite staggering. So that drives a lot of the interest in this illegal activity, but also non-conforming products. So products that don't comply with standard production processes or guidelines or labelling regulations, and then surrogate alcohol. So there's a lot of different types of it.
0: Mm. And why is it of particular concern to you? I mean, obviously, I guess that you could argue, and I'm sure people will say, well, there's a degree of self-interest in this, the groups that you represent, but are there other aspects to that as well?
1: Definitely. So reputationally, it's a big issue for us. So we're very concerned that the risks around it, not just to industry but to consumers and public health and safety, is really paramount for us. So it's important to stipulate that our industry is a responsible one. The vast majority of our sector would never knowingly undertake in any of this activity. So you know, we have a demonstrated history of being a responsible sector, but there are a range of risks. So it's industry harm, it's risks to consumer confidence, it's health risks, it's the quality controls, and the associated crime, organised crime that sits around that, and the public trust. So, you know, we're very determined to continue to mount the pressure on the government, because there's only so much that industry can do. You know, we're giving our members guidance materials. We've just launched new and enhanced product ranging guidelines to help them make better decisions about identifying these types of products and then reporting them. But really what we're seeking is intervention from government and more coordination to bring this to a head quicker.
0: So when it comes to the health concerns, does that play out in if the strength of a spirit isn't labelled correctly, or if there are other ingredients that might be in there that aren't disclosed, that kind of thing?
1: Exactly, yep. Right. So we're extremely nervous and concerned about this, you know, what we don't want is for the same thing to happen to anybody in this country that happened to unfortunate people that were travelling overseas. And this is not what we expect from this country. We're not a third world country, and the government really needs to step in and fix this problem very quickly. And it's largely driven by the tax setting. So this is what was driving the tobacco issue, and this seems to be what's happening with the alcohol stuff as well.
0: On the tax side of things, I think that, you know, the argument for a long time from politicians has been that if you've got a product that potentially can cause harm, if you raise excise over time, that's an effective way to discourage people from overindulging, if I can put it that way. Mm-hmm. And that it's the best way to do that. Would you agree with that? Would you push back against that?
1: Look, it's definitely one lever to pull. But what we've seen, particularly with tobacco, is they've excised the hell out of it, and such that it's created a great commercial opportunity for organised crime. And now it's gone to the extent where, regardless of what the taxation, the mandated taxation is on those types of products, it doesn't matter, because there's a significant underworld trade that is compensating for that. So the one thing in the liquor industry's favour is that we operate in a highly regulated environment, and we can rely on the fact that our industry and our retailers are very used to operating within those environments, and they operate responsibly. But there's only so much that we can do, as I said before, Nikolai. So we need the governments to coordinate themselves, to step in and improve the tax setting so that it becomes a disincentive for organised crime. And they also need to coordinate themselves better so that we can get more enhanced reporting mechanisms and better enforcement to actually deal with the problem.
0: Michael Waters is with us, the CEO of Retail Drinks Australia. 17 past three is the time. You're on Drive on 891 ABC Adelaide, and we're speaking about the potential for growth of the illicit alcohol market. Of course, we've seen a big growth on the illicit tobacco market. So to that, what you'd like to see happen from here, Michael, is it, so you're saying you'd like to see the excise reduced?
1: Well, what we've been calling for, firstly, is better coordination across all levels of government. The issue sits across multiple agencies. So if you can appreciate that police have a say in this, liquor regulators have a say, but also health, border force, the ATO, because it is a taxation issue, as well as consumer protection and food safety regulators. So for the past 12 months or so, we've been talking to a range of agencies about the problem, the escalating issue at hand. Nobody's really seemed to want to take it on, but somebody's going to have to take the lead on it. But definitely it is playing out because of the significant tax gap. And so that is definitely one lever that should be carefully considered by government. The lessons learned from illegal tobacco is that once illegal markets become entrenched, they are much harder to unwind. So we don't want the same thing to happen here. We will continue to advocate for stronger data sharing, clearer reporting pathways, coordinated enforcement, and better engagement with industry so legitimate retailers can act as an early warning system.
0: Sorry to interrupt. I was just going to say, from what we've heard about the illegal tobacco market, one of the reasons it seems to have flourished the way it has is because it's so financially appealing to those that take part in it. Is there the same potential appeal in an illegal alcohol market?
1: Absolutely. That's precisely why they're doing it.
0: Yeah. Okay. John has sent a text in, 0467 922 891, wondering whether this is just spirits or predominantly an issue around spirits.
1: Yeah, good question, John. Yes, it's almost exclusively spirits that we have noticed at this stage. As I said before, we've been tracking this for probably near on 18 months, and the vast majority of it's getting produced out of Victoria, fortunately or unfortunately, and it seems to be bottled spirits. So that will come in a range of forms, as I mentioned before. So it's what retailers, through our new and enhanced guidelines are being supported by is to be able to better identify the signs of illegal alcohol, which comes in a range of forms, including packaging, labelling, barcodes and batch codes. Price is a determining factor. So if it's super cheap or it looks and feels too good to be true, it probably is. And the conduct of the supplier itself. So if they're asking for certain things of the retailer, with cash or with extra bonuses or things like that, that's also a telltale sign. So there are a range of checks and balances that retailers are doing to be able to better identify this. But again, I said before, it's a problem that we can't solve on our own.
0: And just finally, Michael, you mentioned that one of the challenges that you see is that there are a number of different groups that have an interest in this. Do you feel like your concerns are being heard?
1: It's taken a little while to get the message to resonate. we've been sort of banging on about it for a little while now, and I do feel though that the penny has definitely dropped, and in recent time, we've been getting a lot more interest from a range of different government agencies about it. So I'm feeling more confident that we're finally starting to get some movement. But yesterday would have been nice. Last year would have been even better.
0: Michael Waters, thank you for your time this afternoon.
1: Thanks, Nikolai. Good on you.
0: The CEO of Retail Drinks Australia, Joel from Glen Osmond, says, I did notice the taxes that Australia places on liquor while I was in Kenya last year. I could buy a 700ml bottle of vodka for the equivalent of $20, and here that would be $70. So big gap, isn't it? 0467 922 891 is the text number. You can always call us on 1300 222 891. And my humble apologies to Graham as well, who says, Nikolai, you used the phrase the amount of smokers earlier, and it should be the number of smokers. You learn something every day. We're talking music very soon with Deb Tribe. A really good one too. We're going to talk about songs that throw a bit of shade. Here's one that probably doesn't, I don't think. This is Alex Lloyd with Amazing.

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2: 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Option A is from the Bee Gees.

0: So those are your three options. It'll be a tough one, I reckon, but you decide. 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It's time to talk best of music with Deb Tribe, of course, a movie reviewer right here on Drive, Weekend's presenter. Before we get to anything else, Deb, your A, B or C?
1: Well, I love The Jam and I love Australia's own Bee Gees. Which to go for?
0: It's a tough one,
1: I'll go Bee Gees simply because dance floor-wise, as you were playing it, my foot was tapping.
0: Get you up and about. Well, get your votes in. 0467 922 891. This is a great topic you've come up with, Deb. Songs that throw a bit of shade.
1: Well, I think write what you know is what all writers are told. And, of course, songwriters write about their own lives. So it's absolutely no surprise that sometimes they throw shade on their exes or their friend breakups or maybe even on themselves at times as well when they, you know, write very self-revealing songs. So there are so many of them, and I'm hoping that there are lots of suggestions going to come through because 1-300-222-891, I put the first 10 that came to mind and then about 100 have come up since. So I'm going to start with a song that came out when I was young, Carly Simon's You're So Vain from 72. Clearly about a self-absorbed lover who spurned her. She has said over the years it's about several different guys. It's possibly about David Geffen. It's possibly about Warren Beatty. I was a Warren Beatty fan when I was a little kid and I thought it's got to be him.
0: Oh, right.
1: And she's since said that there are specific verses, she won't say which, that are about just Warren Beatty. I reckon it's all about him, really. and it's... The backing vocals in it, what I really love about it, she's got a very unique voice and it matches perfectly with Mick Jagger's voice.
0: Yeah.
1: And he just dropped into the studio when she was recording this song and she said, would you do some backing vocals with me? And their voices mesh so well. He's uncredited on it, but this is Carly Simon, You're So Vain.

0: Don't their voices just match perfectly?
1: So well,
0: they really, really do. And that's why I only discovered that it was Mick Jagger about 20 years ago. I've been listening to the song for 50 years. And as soon as you hear it, you can't unhear it. But look, Carly Simon, obviously a fantastic Brill-building songwriter, as was Carol Bayer-Sager. And she was one of the people that was always in the background, like a lot of these singer-songwriters were. And I think she only had one really big hit, and that was with a song in 77 called You're Moving Out Today. It was a three-hander. It was written by Carol Bayer-Sager, Bette Midler and Bruce Roberts. And both Bette and Carol recorded

0: Look, I've got goosebumps.
1: You're straight back into it.
0: Straight back where I was in 95.
1: She's been performing that album recently, hasn't she?
0: She has. Yeah. I think it was the 30th. That must be more than that, maybe. Over 30.
1: 95, yeah.
0: Yeah, and just the power in that was just so strong. And just out of reference to the movie review I normally do with you, there is a Steve Coogan film called The Trip to Italy where he and Rob Brydon travel around together and riff off each other, and the album soundtrack to that is Jagged Little Pill. That's what they're rocking out to, the album of female rage and empowerment.
1: Fits so well. Norm from the Foothills says Diamond and Rust, Joan Baez or Judas Priest. And Deb says, how about Janice Ian's quintessential song of teenage angst and alienation at 17? I think I must have driven my folks nuts playing it over and over again. It's beautiful and timeless, an anthem for those who felt like a bit of an outsider.
0: Yeah, and throwing real shade back at everybody they went to school with and who treated them badly.
1: Yeah, indeed.
0: Yeah, it is an anthem, no doubt about it. This one was a big mainstream hit, and it was one that we all thought of, you know, in your team when we were talking about this topic, because it's on our playlist here at the ABC. It's by Kelly Clarkson, and it's Since You've Been Gone from 2004. And I'm throwing throwing shade by being able to breathe again now that he is gone from her life. And like Alanis Morissette, sort of 10 years later, you think, oh, this is a real song of female empowerment. Do a bit of research. She didn't write the song. It was actually written by a couple of guys, Max Martin and Dr. Luke, who wrote and produced it. So even though it's made women feel empowered, it was written by a man, probably about a woman.
1: There we go. Here it is. How can I-

0: That is Kelly Clarkson, Since You've Been Gone. 18 to 4 is the time. Rosie from Erin, you've got a couple of suggestions for us, Rosie.
1: Hello, Nikolai. Yes, I've got Over Now by Post Malone.
0: Oh, yes.
1: Sorry, Beyonce.
2: All right.
1: WTF, Do I Know, by Miley Cyrus. And an old one, Cry Me a River, Julie London.
2: Oh, one of my favourite songs and the best version of it, Rosie. That is awesome, yeah. A
0: couple of good suggestions.
2: You Cry Me a River, because I cried one over you. It's like saying, you have a bit of what you've given me.
0: Yeah.
2: You know, let's have a bit of payback for our relationship.
0: Jenny says Wildflowers, Tom Petty, You Belong Somewhere You Feel Free, to himself about his divorce.
2: Right.
0: Jane says Cold Chisel, You Got Nothing I Want.
2: That's a great one.
0: And Rockstar from Pink. Frosty says Say Goodbye from Hunters and Collectors. And Matt from Norlunga says, Frenzel Roms, You Can't Move Into My House.
2: That's another one too. That is great. Well, this is another serious one out of the list. And it's an utterly brilliant and devastating song. It's What Happened to Amy Winehouse when her then-boyfriend, Blake Fielder Civil, ended their relationship and went back to his old girlfriend. And that's a guy I wish had never come into her life because she was so talented. And if you've seen the clip, there's a very funereal clip where she's at a funeral, and it really did foreshadow this talented singer and songwriter's own death from alcohol poisoning in 2011, because she was just

0: Another great suggestion. A few more coming through on the text line as well. Philip says, Angie by the Rolling Stones. Does that kind of fit in with what we're talking about here, or does that fall more into breakup songs?
1: Was that about... About Angie Bowie, or is that just an apocryphal story?
0: Yeah, that's why I was just having a quick look online, and one of the suggestions is that it was about David Bowie's first wife. But then at some point, Keith said, nah, I just chose the name at random.
1: Right,
0: so it's probably one of those ones of who could it be? Maybe the stories change over time too.
1: I think Mick Jagger did have a bit of an obsession with her. I think that is somewhere in the record, but who knows? But yeah, I like it. I like it, definitely. This one really stung me because I really like Ben Folds and think he's got a great back catalogue. And, of course, he'd been married to an Adelaide woman and spent a lot of his time here. So it was like, oh, he's ours, he's one of us. But then he left his Adelaide wife and their children to be in another relationship, which actually was his fourth marriage, I think, third or fourth marriage. But instead of a mea culpa, I'm sorry, guys, that I walked out on you. It's really tough on you, I know, but sorry. Instead, he threw shade on his ex and used a woman in Regina Spektor, another artist, to help him do it. I think it's pretty mean-spirited. This is You Don't Know Me from 2009. I wanna-

0: Yeah, that's pretty direct, isn't it?
1: First time I heard it, I actually was stunned. I was driving in the car and I heard it playing and went, you are kidding me, dude. You have just walked out of your marriage and written this song? Wow. What a bomb. So I love his music, but it's hard to forgive him for that song. This song was huge, absolutely, absolutely huge. Don't know if you want me to get into it or you want to catch up with some of the suggestions we're getting through.
0: Let's get into it and I'll do some more in a moment.
1: Yeah. It was written by Wally DeBakker. He says the song is definitely drawn from various experiences he had in his relationships breaking up, but he hasn't said it's about a specific person. But you know what they say. Write the specific. Probably is. His genius was in balancing his view of a breakup with her side of the story. And he got amazing, talented artist, Kimbra in New Zealand artist, to perform with him. This song became not just a hit in Australia, but around the world. It is Gautier, Somebody That I Used to Know.

0: Have you bought into the, I don't know if you were listening to the not Glockenspiel, whatever it was at the end there.
1: The,
0: whether or not that's actually Bar Bar Black Sheep.
1: Bar Bar Black Sheep, have you any wool? It's the same
0: rhythm.
1: Different tone. Yeah, different keys.
0: I've seen a bit of questioning around that.
1: Well, interesting. Don't let the judge that ruled against poor Greg Ham in Down Under.
0: Oh, yes.
1: Which was just, that song is nothing like Kookaburra Sits in the Old Gum Tree. And we had a track.

0: chick outcome. Don't let that judge anywhere near it. It's not Baa Baa Black Sheep, in my view.
1: It's such a beautiful phrase as well, isn't it? Somebody I used to know. It's just such a simple way. It says a lot in so few words.
0: How to diminish someone to nothing. Who's that? Just somebody that I used to know, i.e. nobody.
1: Someone that you loved at some point, you mentioned Taylor Swift earlier. A couple of nominations for Jane says most Tay-Tay songs. And Angela says the ultimate storyteller, Taylor Swift. We're Never Getting Back Together, and all the back catalogue of her songs are about all of her exes.
0: It's true. It's so true.
1: A couple of suggestions, including from Paul from Clarence Park. Mental's Anything, If You Leave Me, Can I Come Too?
0: Love that again, song.
1: Turn of a great turn of phrase.
0: Humour. Brilliant.
1: Steve suggested that as well. And a few people, including Wayne and Wiley, Love Will Tear Us Apart by Joy Division, which again is a really, has such poignancy to it as well.
0: It does, and still stands up today. It's just a fantastic song.
1: Adrian has got a suggestion for us as well from Northfield. Adrian, good afternoon.
2: Hello, how are you going?
1: Good, good. What did you want to mention?
2: Yeah, so I listen to dance music, especially trance, so it's a little bit outside your genre, but there's an artist named Dash Berlin, and he wrote a song called Man on the Run, and the song is about how he did wrong to his partner.
0: Right.
2: Yeah, and, it's a pretty powerful song, and it's sung, and the lyrics are from the point of view of the lady.
0: Right, so he's flipped around and looked at what he's done and the impact it's had.
2: Yeah.
0: Right, was it called Man or Band on the Run?
2: Man on the Run.
0: Yeah, I was going to say otherwise. Yeah, that's great.
1: Adrian, thank you. And always love hearing about songs maybe outside some of the genres that we're more familiar with as well.
0: Well, trance I'm definitely not familiar with, but it'd be very relaxing. I do listen to one of the shows on a community radio station that's very relaxing in that vibe.
1: There we go. Mary has got a couple of suggestions for us too. Mary, good afternoon to you.
3: Oh, good afternoon, guys. How are you going?
0: Great.
1: Good, good.
3: Two suggestions. One is Stevie Wonder from Songs in the Key of Life, Ordinary Pain. It's a duet. The man sings, and then the woman gives her perspective. Fantastic.
0: Wow.
3: And so that's really good. And the other one that really surprised me and is now one of my favourite songs, Eric Burdon and the Animals, and it was for Miss Corker, and that was his fiancée, and she broke up the relationship, and it's a bluesy, fantastic song.
0: Great suggestions, Mary.
1: Thank you so much.
0: Yeah.
1: And a really good point from John saying, I reckon there's a few songs under the country and western banner of the blues as well that fit under these kinds of stories, which goes to show the history of them as well, right? Like some of those genres going way back.
0: Blues is all about broken hearts, the easiest way to get your heart broken is love somebody.
1: My woman left me, lost my job, the dog went. It's the classic formula.
0: You just encapsulated the blues there, Nikolai.
1: Now, you've got another suggestion for us too.
0: Look, my final suggestion, it's a current day one, and I picked it because it's Miley Cyrus. A lot of people grew up with her when she was Hannah Montana. And when she got together with Australia's own Liam Hemsworth from the Hemsworth acting family in around the mid-20s, 2009, I think they got together, the media just went crazy because they got together, they'd break up, they got together, they'd break up. Then they moved in together. Their house burnt down in the Californian fires in November 2018. A month later, they tied the knot and got married, and everyone thought, this is their happy end ever after. They've had so much pain. Yeah. This is going to be it. Well, less than a year later, they were separated and divorced. It took a while, but in 2023, Miley released this song, Flowers. It does throw a lot of shade on Liam, but also it celebrates the independence you can feel when you leave a relationship that's not right for you. She won a Grammy for it. She sang the song at the awards just after she'd won the Grammy for it, which was pretty amazing. But the only thing that's souring it a bit is Bruno Mars's When I Was Your Man sounds a lot like this, and that has been going through the courts since 2023, not resolved at the moment. So who knows which way it's going to go, but still a fun breakup song when you want to get your power back.
1: Deb, thank you so much.
0: Thanks, Nikolai. We were good.

0: little hours of best of music, songs that throw shade, and a big thanks to Deb Tribe from, of course, our very own movie reviewer and weekend's presenter as well. Dolly Parton, I will always love you. Karen says, coming a bit late, but Adele, go easy on me. And hello as another one too. So keep your suggestions coming. 0467 922 891.
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0: Well, it is 5 to 4. Thank you for all of your votes on another musical front. That front, of course, being your A, B, or C. The tallies have been voted. The votes have been tallied. And the winner taking it out this afternoon. This is A Town Called Malice.

0: Beating Drive by the Cars and Night Fever by the Bee Gees. That is A Town Called Malice by the Jam. Thank you for all of your votes. Now, it's almost time for the news at 4 o'clock. After that, is there the potential that we could face a shortage of optometrists here in South Australia? Well, it's a concern that's been raised by the Health Services Union. One of the arguments they're putting forward is that the way you tend to engage with optometrists has changed over the years. In the past, maybe you'd actually go to a dedicated health clinic and have your eyes checked, whatever else you might need to get done by an optometrist, whereas now so many of them work inside retail outlets, which arguably is more convenient for customers. You can kind of get it all done in one spot. But the union argues that's led to concerns about things like pay rates. So we'll find out more about that. We'll also talk about, are they dogs or are they wild? Are they wild dogs or are they dingoes? Well, the answer is mostly the latter, according to new research out of Adelaide. And after 5, you'll hear from Noni Hazelhurst bringing the one-woman show, The Lark, to Adelaide in late June. And we've got 2 double passes to give away. More on that soon.
1: When you need the latest information about your world,
2: supermarket giant Coles has

0: found to have broken consumer law and misleading consumers in a bombshell lawsuit in the federal court.
1: It's on 891 ABC Adelaide.
2: ABC News with Isabel Damon. Good afternoon. The family of a woman who died in a Royal Adelaide Hospital corridor wants an independent investigation into her death.

0: He wants the Premier to establish an independent inquiry,
1: so we can get the answers that we've been so long looking for. We need to make sure that this never happens again in our hospital system. We're in a first world country. Australia is a beautiful country, but the hospital system has problems. We need it fixed.
0: Peter Malinauskas says Ms Sargent's death was incredibly unfortunate and says he agrees an independent investigation is needed.
2: That is now before the coroner for active consideration as to whether or not they conduct an investigation. If the coroner conducts an investigation, from the South Australian government's perspective, that would be most appropriate.
0: A 27-year-old man has appeared in court after allegedly breaking into an Adelaide Hills home and sexually assaulting the occupant. Nabil Kassir was arrested yesterday at Mount Pleasant and charged with aggravated serious criminal trespass and rape. His head was wrapped in a bloodied bandage and he remained silent when he appeared in court via video link from custody. He did not apply for bail and was remanded in custody until his next appearance in October. Indigenous health experts say boosting vaccination rates against diphtheria is going to be critical in helping to contain Australia's largest outbreak since records began. There have been more than 200 cases reported this year across the Northern Territory, Western Australia, South Australia and Queensland. The federal government has announced more than $7 million in funding to tackle the growing number of cases. Dr. Megan Campbell from the National Aboriginal Community Controlled Health Organisation says a holistic approach is needed.
3: Vaccinations are going to be critical to resolve the diphtheria outbreak, but there's a whole bunch of work that needs to happen around that, including educating communities about what's happening with the outbreak, making sure they know what they need to do to keep themselves and their communities safe, and then of course having the actual workforce in place and the vaccines available.
0: The majority of the reported diphtheria cases have been Indigenous people. Aboriginal Health Council of South Australia Chief Executive Tanya McGregor has told ABC North and West education is crucial.
4: Vaccine as a preventive cure is very much in the thinking of Aboriginal people in these remote areas. But it's knowing that really, especially in an outbreak, it only lasts 5 years.
0: Federal Liberal leader Angus Taylor is facing questions over whether he's at odds with his state party on gas extraction. State political reporter Thomas Kelsall explains.
5: Angus Taylor told an oil and gas conference in Adelaide this morning that the country needs to get busy digging and drilling. But his appearance comes at an awkward time, with the state Liberals opposing a bid to lift a ban on gas fracking on the Limestone Coast. Asked whether the coalition's policy was at odds with the South Australian Party's position, Mr. Taylor said,
6: "Our policy is to get more oil and gas out from under the ground and leave it to the state governments."
5: Labor's accusing the Liberals of hypocrisy, but the state party says the Southeast moratorium is necessary to protect local agriculture from environmental harm.
0: The mother of an Australian activist detained by Israel after attempting to breach the blockade of Gaza for a second time says she's deeply worried for his safety. Jacinta McEwen last spoke to her son, Suria, half an hour before the global Samud flotilla vessel he was on was intercepted. 11 Australians are among around 430 activists being detained by Israel. Ms McEwen says she's glad there's been some condemnation of Israel's treatment of the group following a video posted by the country's national security minister, but she says it's not enough.
7: Ben Gavir actually filming that and almost bragging that he can taunt them. A lot of governments are not even condemning that. At least Foreign Minister Penny Wong has condemned the taunting, but she hasn't condemned the kidnapping in international waters.
0: South Australia's weather now, mostly dry conditions across the state, maximum temperatures near to below average. For tomorrow, Port Lincoln 20, partly cloudy, Port Pirie 20, becoming cloudy, Renmark 19, partly cloudy, Mount Gambier 17, partly cloudy. Adelaide down to 11 degrees overnight, becoming cloudy with a top of 20 degrees tomorrow, Saturday 21, partly cloudy, Sunday 17 degrees and showers. This is ABC News.
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10: What about the defence side of submarines? I guess on a very practical level, the more in service they are, the higher level of deterrent they provide.
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1: Where it is 4:05. Thanks for your company this hour of the program. Very soon, we'll check in with Mark Soderstrom from Channel 7, bringing you all the latest in the sporting news. Of course, that's ahead of Hawthorn taking on the Crows this evening. You'll have coverage of that here on 891 ABC Adelaide. Going to be a chilly match after hearing about Port Adelaide being in Darwin recently. They'll be down in Tasmania. So what kind of effect will conditions have on that matchup? We'll be speaking about that very soon. We'll also be taking a look at the question that has been around for some time now. It's been somewhat contentious, I think it's fair to say, over that period of time too, around, well, are they wild dogs or are they dingoes? Well, there's some new research that's come out of Adelaide, quite intriguing really, looking at ancient DNA. So how do you take ancient DNA to try to get an answer to a question like that? I'm speaking about that very soon as well. Before all of that, though, in the past, when you went to go and get your eyes checked, there's a fair chance that you would have gone to a dedicated local optometrist. You sit in the chair and say, B's a bit clearer, A's a bit clearer, A's a bit clearer, B's a bit... You can tell that I've done this a couple of times. But it's a real part of the process. That experience may have changed in recent years, though. There are more and more optometrists now attached to retail outlets. This is something you might have noticed at, for example, a shopping centre near you where there are really big, significant retailers and a number of them across companies like Specsavers, OPSM, Bupa, Optical. There's a whole range of them. But the Health Services Union says it has some concerns about that shift over time. Billy Elric is the Health Services Union SANT Branch Secretary. Billy, thanks for your time this afternoon.
2: Good afternoon. Thanks for having me on.
1: What is the concern here?
2: So, look, we've noticed a huge increase in reports from optometrists about changes to their work over time. You've touched on it quite a bit. I think optometry used to be a respected independent health professional that often, you know, was in the community, and now they're very much a retail-based service. And we're really concerned about that because when retail gets too deeply involved in health, it tends not to be for good outcomes for the consumer or for the community. And we're also concerned about what this is meaning for the workforce more broadly. We're seeing burnout, we're seeing people leaving optometry much sooner in their career, and we're seeing people having to pick up outside employment outside of optometry just to meet ends, to make ends meet.
1: And is that just because of the money or the wages?
2: Yeah, effectively, a lot of the wages now are tied to commission or particular KPIs. It's no longer about getting the best outcome for the patient or the person receiving the service from the optometrist. It's about how many glasses you sell and how many prescriptions you can get out of the door in the quickest amount of time.
1: But does that apply to more so to the retail workers or actually to the optometrists as well?
2: Increasingly so to the optometrists. It is a concerning trend, and it's not everywhere, but we are seeing it on the up and up. And we're trying to put in some effort at the HSU to curb this back to having them as respected and recognised health professionals. It's important to remember that these individuals go through a bachelor's degree, a master's degree, and then they must get registered under the ARPA, the National Registration Scheme for Health Professionals.
1: So how long does that process tend to take from start to finish?
2: So what we're planning to do is go to the Fair Work Commission and seek that they're introduced in the award. It's a bit of a never-ending journey, that, but we're hoping we can turn that around by the end of the year. And that is really the first thing that we want to do to make sure that they're respected as the health professionals they are. By having them included in the award, we can make an argument for minimum clinical time, saved administrative time, and many other of the functions of work that most health professionals have when they rock up to their job.
1: That overlap between, I guess, the health side of things and the retail side of things, I imagine in a sense there's an argument that that's not unique to optometry. If you think about the role of pharmacists, for example, and how much their roles have changed over time, and in a sense, I guess there's that idea of, well, you buy glasses or contact lenses, whatever they are, like you do many other goods and services. So what's the difference here?
2: Well, look, that's absolutely correct. Pharmacy is probably an area you could draw a lot of parallels. Many years ago, you would remember your community pharmacist, which was very much a health-dedicated service, and now we've got large for-profit chains who kind of dominate that scene. I think one of the big differences within optometry is the start to end that most patients would engage with them. So

0: when you need to go get a prescription for glasses, it's not like there's a doctor out there prescribing them and a pharmacist dispensing it. You put a lot of trust in that optometrist to get you the right prescription. So there's a lot greater risk in many ways if we let the over commercialization of optometry continue.
1: What about I guess what this means for customers and in a sense customer convenience, because I'm sure part of the way that this evolved, or imagine part of the way that this evolved, was it's easier for people to have your eyes tested in the same place and then go and pick glasses up straight away rather than multiple trips.
0: Yeah, absolutely. But as someone who wears glasses, I know I want the right one as well, and I don't want to have to go back in a year's time because I need to get better glasses or different glasses because the initial appointment that assessed what my vision impairment is wasn't done as to the best standard because it was done quickly to get more people out of the door. At the end of the day, optometrists want to do their job, they want to do it properly, and they want to serve the community well. And that's really what motivates them here about getting more recognition as health professionals.
1: Tell us more about that idea of the concerns around consultation times.
0: It's mentioned to us daily. It's one of the biggest concerns raised by optometrists when we chatting with them. It used to be a standard consultation in many circumstances was about 45 minutes. Now that's dropped down to 30 minutes, of some places talking about 20 minutes, and many places putting in incentives to have shorter consultation times. And it's a really difficult position for a health professional to be in, whether they want to make their own meat, where at the end of the day we work to live and survive and get through this cost of living crisis, or take the time to do their job properly. It's a really difficult position for any health professional, and it's not one we like to see them in.
1: And so to expand on one of the points you touched on earlier, is one of the areas that you're trying to get some clarity on kind of under which area or award, I suppose, optometrists are paid, whether they're paid as retail workers or as health services workers?
0: So currently it's not clear. Most Australians will have some sort of underpinning modern award, not to get too technical, but that's something that the Fair Work Commission sets and is a industry safety net or a set of minimums that must occur. So, it says what the minimum wage for that job should be, but it also says minimum break times and other sort of entitlements that most people would expect. It's always been a bit of a opaque area whether or not optometry was in this Health Professionals and Support Services Award, and we're trying to make sure that that's very clear to everyone, that they are covered by that award, that we want the Fair Work Commission to say so, to remove any doubt so we can start building an industry that is focused on the health professionals and not just dictated by what might be in the retail award, which is a very good award. I have no criticism of it, but not appropriate for a health professional.
1: 13 past four is the time. You're on Drive on 891 ABC Adelaide, hearing from Billy Elric from the Health Services Union. So you mentioned that one of the things you'll be pushing for is clarity on that. I mean, I wonder if, I'm not sure if there's an appetite for a bigger picture desire to almost move back to that standalone businesses, optometrists running their operations, retail happening separately?
0: Well, look, I'm not sure we can undo the massive commercialisation that we've seen in the industry. I can't see Specsavers or OPSM or Bupa just removing themselves from the space. But what we want is a workplace that is more closely similar to what we used to have, what optometrists used to value very highly, which was a high degree of autonomy and professional respect and recognition for what they do.
1: And are there other industries that you'll be giving a similar level of attention to, or is this kind of unique to optometrists?
0: Oh, absolutely. Look, I think it wouldn't be hard to draw many similarities to audiology or to dental. There's differences, of course. These are very different professions, but your teeth, eyes and ears are often considered your optional extras when they come to health, so they do have a greater sort of pressures from the sort of commercialisation I've spoken about.
1: Billy, thank you for your time this afternoon.
0: Thank you very much.
1: Billy Elric, who's the Health Services Union SANT Branch Secretary. Joan joins us this afternoon, a pseudonym, but has been working as an optometrist for 22 years. Joan, thanks for having a chat to us.
2: Thank you for having me.
1: What's changed over the course of the 20 plus years you've been an optometrist?
2: Well, of course, I joined into the corporate space, but even back then, 22 years ago, the corporate space was very different, and I've remained in it. But back then, even in

0: OPSM or Laugmann and Pank. Like the optometrists were probably the principal optometrists of that particular branch. There was less movement between, you know, different branches. And so, you know, you had a family optometrist. So your whole family would go to that optometrist and, you know, your grandparents to the younger kids would go to that same optometrist and see that same person, you know, whether it be every year or every 2 years. That's seeming to change because there just seems to be a lot more movement. There's a lot more younger professionals coming into the space and workplaces kind of preferencing those younger optometrists, maybe because they're available on the weekends more and they're available to do the Thursday nights. And there's just, I think, in being in the union or being part of the Health Professionals Support Act, we would have more protection and more equity, particularly for the younger optometrists, because everyone is just on an individualized contract. So the rules for each different optometrist are completely different, which makes it, you know, often inequitable.
1: So have you found, and maybe with the colleagues that you've spoken with, is there a degree of confusion and, I suppose, concern around do you sit under retail or do you sit under health agreements?
0: Absolutely. Yep. And often when we ask the questions, it's like, well, you're actually award free. You're neither retail, you're neither, you know, health professional. I'm like, but we actually are a health professional. So, you know, I think there definitely needs to be more clarity around that, just in terms of, you know, expectations for working weekends. Should we get a loading or shouldn't we get a loading? Everyone's on a different system. It just depends on what you've negotiated. I particularly would not get a loading for working on a weekend. And, you know, same goes for Thursday nights or for working a longer day. I know some optometrists do work 12-hour days. I don't, but I know that they do. And, you know, that's just a situation that would lead to burnout, you know, seeing that many patients in one day because that happens to be the retail hours of that shopping centre or that store. So, yeah, there is definitely a lot of concern, I guess, about the retail environment, the shortening of consultations. Again, I'm lucky enough to be on standard appointments, but, you know, there's encroaching into admin time, which was previously protected. Now admin time is, you're lucky to get admin time, whereas it really should be. It's part of our job. We have to do several reports. You know, we have to correspond with GPs, correspond with, you know, the patient's other health support people, like, you know. So there's a lot of time that needs to be set aside to write reports and correspond and look after the patient, be their primary care practitioner.
1: Has it got to the point where you've thought, maybe I'll look at something else?
0: I'm sure I have thought about it. And, I mean, there's definitely a lot of perks to being an optometrist. There's a lot that I value in that job and in that service. But I have thought about it, and I've had about three friends mid-career like me who have left the profession, which is a real concern for me because they're great optometrists, but they've left because of wage stagnation, you know, the pressure on them being too high, various reasons. Someone has even been offered like a pay cut for doing their exact same job, and therefore, you know, how can you accept a pay cut for doing your exact job the following year? So things like that have led colleagues of mine to leave the profession. I think if there was more support and if we had, you know, just more equity and we had definite career progression, wage progression in line with inflation, things that, you know, being recognized under an award would support, I think there would be less of that burnout and less of that leaving the profession mid-career.
1: Joan,
0: or even early career. Yeah. Very early career optometrists are leaving as well.
1: Thank you for your time this afternoon.
0: Thanks.
1: Optometrist for 22 years. Thanks to Billy Elric, the Health Services Union SANT Branch Secretary. It's 19 past 3, 4 I should say, off by now. 19 past 4, 891 ABC Adelaide. And this is Young Hearts Run Free.

0: Katie Sutton, Young Hearts, Run Free here on 891 ABC Adelaide. 23 past 4 is the time. A couple of your texts coming through on the concern raised by optometrists who say they feel like the field has become quite corporatised, given that many optometrists now work inside retail outlets, so the shift that we've seen over time there. One person says this is what the companies want because staff quit. They then bring in new people with less skill, but they can have lower wages to fill those positions. This is happening across all Australian industries. Alice says, please include optometrists in the award. Get us loading, adequate consultation times and admin times. But then a few people too sharing their experience with clinics they really enjoy. Jane has one of those, saying optometrists, dentists as well, very good and professional, been going to the same place for 15 years and it's fantastic. And some of my appointments do go for an hour. And another person saying that their optometrist's outstanding too and been very helpful very many times. Now, in just a moment, how Adelaide researchers are using ancient DNA to show that so-called wild dogs roaming the continent may be more likely to be dingoes.
1: Evenings with Spence Denny.
2: If you're a single man, get a corgi. Women are going to stop and talk to you. My favourite name for a corgi was Cheddar. The owner's last name is Cheesley.
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1: This is Drive with Nikolai Baylards.
0: Well, it is 24 past four. For a long time now, there's been debate back and forth about wild dogs, as they're sometimes described, or free-roaming dingoes, and whether or not they're in part carrying domestic dog DNA, what that mix is. Research based in Adelaide has been looking at ancient DNA as part of that. Dr. Yasin Swilmi is group leader of genomics and bioinformatics at Adelaide University's Australian Centre for Ancient DNA. Yasin, thank you so much for your time this afternoon.
4: Thank you, Nikolai, and to your listeners.
0: So what have you been looking at here?
4: So we've been trying to use ancient DNA that represents the genetic ancestry of dingoes. The samples we've been working with are all predating European colonization, so they're all 400 years or more. With the oldest samples we're working with are almost a little over 2,000 years old. And that allows us to get a really good picture of what the ancestral dingo genetic diversity looks like, and then therefore go and test free-living dingoes out in the wild for how much they share with these ancient dingoes.
0: Right, so you can almost kind of take a snapshot from back in time and apply it to now and see what the differences are.
4: Absolutely, that's right.
0: Okay, why is this of importance? I mentioned this is a field that's had a fair bit of back and forward over the years.
4: Yeah, so it's important for two major reasons. The first is that sometimes in some specific areas in the country, the ancestry proportion a free-living dingo carries from this ancestry, or if you want to flip it around, how much domestic dog ancestry they carry, may or may not inform the management policy in some circumstances. And so we wanted to use this true representation of that genetic ancestry to get the best answer possible to inform that. But from a different perspective, it's been very informative in understanding that dingoes are actually not a single group. In fact, we're finding two major ancestral groups that date almost 2,000 years old, defined by the Great Dividing Range and the Murray-Darling Basin. So that's an eastern ancestry and a western ancestry that's really old. But today, dingoes fall into about 8 subpopulations. And each one of these occupy a really unique ecosystem that they have adapted to, and they can carry unique genetic diversity. So therefore, they should not be considered as a single population, and that will inform eventually conservation and management policy in not treating all dingoes as a single group.
0: Okay. And in terms of what you found here in South Australia, I know there's a lot of data and a lot of even kind of regional variability, but can you kind of sum it up as how pure, in a sense, the dingo population is here?
4: So it's a bit hard because the sampling is really scarce in South Australia,
0: okay.
4: Especially south of the fens. In fact, in this study, we don't have any dingoes south of the fens. All the dingoes we have are mostly from that triangle border between New South Wales, Victoria, and SA. And those populations are actually some of the between air quotes, purest dingoes. They have 90 or more percent of that dingo ancestry, if not a little bit more. But they're also a quite unique group in that they sit between, they carry somewhat equal ancestry from those old ancestries that I described to you that are from 2,000 years ago. So they sit at this hybrid zone for a very, very, very long time, which makes them quite unique.
0: Right. And can you tell us a bit more about the technology that you're using? How do you get DNA out of samples that are that old?
4: So the technology starts with a very clean lab. So we work in a lab under positive air pressure in which we try and actually protect the specimen we're working with from contamination from DNA from us. So that's DNA we shed all the time from our skin cells and hair and so on. So we wear full body suits, and positive air pressure flushes out anything we might carry with us into the lab. And we sample a little bit of either the skull or teeth, and we grind that and extract DNA out of that. And we have methods that can detect the smallest amount of DNA in those samples because there is very little of it.
0: Wow. And is there the potential that that kind of technology could be applied to other species as well over time, with, I'm guessing, further research?
4: Yeah, absolutely. I mean, in our lab, we have worked with samples that are tens of thousands of years old, and some other groups that we collaborate with as well have managed to get sometimes DNA as old as a million years old, in the case of a horse in from Asia.
0: Wow, it just shows how much our history stays with us. Yes,

0: And it's been really interesting.
1: Absolutely.
0: Thank you so much for talking to us.
1: Thank you very much.
0: Thank you. Dr. Yasin Swilmi, who's the group leader of genomics and bioinformatics at Adelaide University's Australian Centre for Ancient DNA. 4:30 is the time. You're on Drive on 891 ABC Adelaide. Let's get the latest in news headlines. Isabel Damon, good afternoon.
2: Good afternoon, Nikolai. Federal Liberal leader Angus Taylor is facing questions over whether he's at odds with his state party on gas extraction. Angus Taylor told an oil and gas conference in Adelaide this morning that the country needs to get busy digging and drilling. But his appearance comes at an awkward time with the state Liberals opposing a bid to lift a ban on gas fracking on the Limestone Coast. A grossly intoxicated Adelaide lawyer who drank more than a litre of wine before running down a pedestrian has had her jail term reduced on appeal, in part because she's the mother of a young child. Lauren Jean Wilgoose was found guilty of causing a crash, which killed respected clinical neuropsychologist Anthony Walsh on Goodwood Road in June 2021. The Court of Appeal has reduced her sentence from 8 years to 6 years. And the peak body for science and technology has warned job cuts announced today at the CSIRO will damage the quality of the organisation's work. The CSIRO is axing 92 jobs in its environment research unit, telling staff of the cuts in meetings earlier today. I'll have more news at 5:00.
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0: Hey, Dorian Tassado's from the Australian Traffic Network. Dorian, good afternoon.
4: Afternoon, Nicola. I've got a crash at the moment in Modbury on Northeast Road near McIntyre Road, urging gasworks to Kilkenny on Torrens Road. Mawson Lakes has a gravel spill causing all sorts of delays. That's on Main North Road near Mawson Lakes Boulevard. Urgent electrical works following a car gone into a stubby pole earlier in Gillis Plains Northeast Road near Grand Junction Road. First Water Main Hawthorne Cross Road near the rail crossing. And check your speed, Hectorville Road, Hectorville and Montague Road, Modbury.
0: Thank you so much, Dorian Tassado from the Australian Traffic Network. 28 to 5 is the time. Let's head to the Bureau of Meteorology. Michael Conway is senior forecaster on duty. Michael, good afternoon to you.
5: Good afternoon, Nicolai.
0: So it started off as, there was a bit of chill in the air this morning, but it's actually turned into quite a pleasant day.
5: It has, yeah. It was slightly above average about Adelaide. We got the West Terrace, we got to 20 degrees, which is about one above average, and the other localities were similar there, but Mount Lofty was the coolest at 14, obviously. But tomorrow morning, temperatures will be around 10 to 11 degrees, 11 in the city. Tomorrow is National Walk Safely to School Day, so it's likely to be quite light on wind and just partly cloudy around. So if your kids are going out for that, they'll have a good walk.
0: Won't get blown away. That's good.
5: Yeah. So we have a trough and a trough. We have a ridge over us at the moment. There is a trough coming, though, with a front on very late Saturday into Sunday morning. Might bring showers on Sunday and on and off on during the day Sunday, and then a few showers are possible later in the later days, Monday through to about Tuesday, Wednesday. But that's a bit iffy at the moment, so we'll see how it goes.
0: And in terms of so it looks like Saturday now will basically be clear?
5: Yeah, it'll be pretty warm, just partly cloudy, that sort of thing. Yeah, nice weather.
0: And then on Sunday, a bit less certain. I think it's at the moment for Adelaide, it's looking at between 1 and 9 mils.
5: Yeah, there should be a few millimetres in it. It's not going to be heaps of rain around, but 1 to 9 is a good range depending on what happens, I guess.
0: And that'll pull the temperatures back down a bit as well, both the maximums and the overnight lows.
5: Yeah, it'll still be warm overnight. So looking at around 12 degrees for the minimums on Sunday, but Monday through to Wednesday, down a few degrees. So looking more like maximums around 17 degrees and minimums in the high single digits.
0: All right, Michael, thank you so much.
5: Thanks, Nicolai.
0: Michael Conway, senior forecaster on duty at the Bureau of Meteorology.
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0: It's time to talk sport with Mark Soderstrom from Channel 7 News. Soda, good afternoon to you.
1: Good afternoon, Nikolai. What is going on in the world of sport? There's plenty, isn't there, again?
0: There is indeed. And actually, I'm going to try my best to segue into this seamlessly, now drawing

0: attention to it on the weather front, because we're always glad to be in Adelaide. 17 degrees right now. Do you want to have a guess at what the overnight low in Launceston is going to be tonight?
1: Ooh, good question.
0: Or I could just spoil it and tell you.
1: Four?
0: No, down.
1: Lower?
0: Yeah.
1: Jesus, are we going to negatives or are we still positive?
0: We're just staying positive. The overnight low is 1 degree in Launceston tonight.
1: Really?
0: Yeah. So you got to feel for everyone playing and all the crowd and those kind of conditions. I dare say Tasmanians are used to it, but I don't know how the Crows players are going to cope with it.
1: Well, let me tell you. Most importantly, your segue was brilliant. I'm very happy. I don't know why you wanted to try and knock it down on the head early, mate. That's ridiculous. Look, it's a big game. Crows in Launceston, and for Hawthorn too. Don't forget too, their time is running out in Tassie because the AFL is making them end their deal there, so that there can be some clean air for the Devils as they prepare to win the hearts and minds of all the Tasmanians. So it won't happen too often for the Hawthorn to head down there again after this one. Couple of big ins: Riley Filthorpe, that back's okay, which is great. Kalar Chee comes back in, which is terrific news for the Crows as well. So they'd have to fancy that they've got, you know, reasonable opportunities. Pretty tight between those two teams. I think they're sitting sixth and eighth. So if Adelaide wins, they can leapfrog over Hawthorn and get up to that sixth spot. So it's big match for them.
0: Do you reckon the conditions will play? I mean, I know they often do play a role, but given it's going to be not only cold, but you'd imagine maybe there'll be a bit of dew around, it might make things a bit slippery. They tend to be relatively low scoring affairs.
1: Could be, yeah. Look, I think it's probably going to be, you know, a little low scoring compared, but both clubs have got to deal with it. And I'm not sure when it's going to get down to 1 degree, but even if it's not till overnight, you'd certainly think, well, that game's on, it's going to be very, very cold, and I'm not sure whether the actual temperature or the conditions are going to favour anyone in particular. It just probably make it pretty unpleasant to play, but fantastic to sit by the heater and watch.
0: Absolutely. Now, this next piece of news, yet to be officially confirmed, but being reported in a couple of different places now, and that's that the 36ers have secured Trevor Gleeson as their new head coach.
1: Yeah, look, that sounds like it is right on the money, so we'd expect that to be announced in the next 24 hours. Gleeson, terrific record, as we know. He's been great with the Wildcats, and I think he and Bryce Cotton actually won 3 titles together. So that will be a great opportunity to rekindle that relationship. So it sounds as though things have changed rapidly, haven't they? Mike Wells was in the conversation only a couple of weeks ago. He's out. Dean Vickerman's name has been thrown around. But it looks as though Gleeson is the man that will take over. He's got a great record, so hopefully he's clearly got a decent squad he's going to be playing with, as we know how well they went last year. So you would think that hopefully for the Sixers, it's a good call.
0: Yeah, it's an interesting one in that, like you say, I mean, Mike Wells had to come into the NBL system, and, you know, basketball is one of those games that can be officiated quite differently. There are obviously the different rules between the NBA and the NBL on a couple of different fronts, whereas Trevor Gleeson knows the NBL so well, and it will give him that advantage, I guess, to slot just straight in.
1: Well, he knows what he's dealing with, right? And his number one weapon will be the guy who was his number one weapon for so long at the Wildcats. So that familiarity, I think, will be only, you know, a huge advantage for him to come in. There was a bit of talk about him going to Melbourne United, but clearly he's made the call to come to Adelaide by the sound of it. Good move by the look of things.
0: Not such good news for Football Australia. They're facing a fair bit of financial pressure at the moment, which I think would come up to a bit of surprise to people, given it wasn't that long ago since the Women's World Cup.
1: Yeah, look, it's been interesting. They've been sort of talking about this over the past couple of weeks, saying, look, expect the loss

0: been cut, which is huge. And look, essentially, the new CEO's been in for about 100 days. So he said, look, I'm clearly very keen not to whack those that have come before him. But he said, look, it's pretty clear that they didn't make the most of the opportunities of the success of the Matildas. You know, when you go back a couple of years when they probably become one of the most popular teams in Australia across any sport, and that wasn't utilised the best way possible. So clearly there's a lot of to be done. They have pointed out, though, that it should not impact anything for the Socceroos heading forward towards their World Cup campaign or for the Matildas in their friendlies coming up. So clearly a lot of work needs to be done there to get them back going.
1: And just to finish on a story that we've touched on previously, this is tennis players who say they feel they're not getting a fair share of the money that's raised by some of the Grand Slams. And some of them for the French Open are, in a sense, going to put their money, or in their argument, lack of money, where their mouth is.
0: Yeah, they want more money. They want a bigger slice of the pie. And I think they're asking for 22% of the pie, I believe, by say 2030, of all the revenue that comes in. This is the four majors we're talking. So they're going to implement this work to rule scenario where they are going to only have their interviews and that at 15 minutes. And the 15-minute mark, they're going to walk out to represent the 15% increase that they want, or the 15%, which is what they want at the moment from the money in terms of the total revenue as prize money. Now, they've both gone up, and I think if you look at some of those tournaments in the past decade, the prize money has just about doubled. So
1: Okay.
0: it's quite significant. They get a decent amount of money. We know how much money they're making, but what they're actually arguing is it's nowhere near enough out of what is actually being brought in. So they are targeting 22% by the end of this decade. So they've still got a little way to go.
1: Indeed. All right, we'll keep an eye on that one as well. So to stay warm tonight.
0: Yeah, you too, rug up, mate. I'll be just thinking of all the little Taswegians down there when it's 1 degree.
1: Oh, a single solitary one indeed. Mark Soderstrom, thank you as always.
0: Keep up.
1: From Channel 7 News, 18 to 5 is the time. You're on Drive on 891 ABC Adelaide. Now, I've got an interesting piece of music for you. I should say in a couple of moments, we're going to find out more about the AFLW side of the Crows, because it's just been announced for the first time in 6 years they're going to be playing their home games for the upcoming season at one venue. So how much of a difference will that make, both on a couple of different fronts, obviously, when it comes to the fan experience for people that are heading along and know, well, the games will be at this one particular venue, but also from the players' side of things as well. So we'll get more details on that. Before that, though, a sentence that you don't get to say that often these days, some new music from Paul McCartney and Ringo Starr. This is Home to Us.

0: So as I say, not a phrase you get to mention too often in 2026, but that is new music from 2026, a new single that's just been released by Paul McCartney and Ringo Starr. It's off Paul McCartney's new album, The Boys of Dungeon Lane. What do you think about it? It does have that kind of same timeless quality that a couple of Beatles songs have, I reckon you could say. Pretty classic in that sense. What do you think? 0467 922 891. You can always call us on 1300 222 891 as well. I should just flag too, after the news at 5 o'clock, we're going to talk about this research that's been done saying that more than half of parents these days say they're experiencing significant psychological distress. So that's kind of a step above the day-to-day stress of parenting, which I think everyone can agree occurs, for better or for worse. But this study says that more than 60% of parents say they're really struggling with the psychological side of parenting. What do you think about that? Because one of the things that I always find intriguing about looking at issues like this is how you can compare the current day in 2026 to previous generations of parenting. Is life more stressful now? Are there more balls to keep in the air for parents now? Or has it always been hard? Is it just hard in different ways? Maybe the readiness for people to put their hand up and say, this is pretty hard, I'm kind of struggling at the moment, is more apparent now than it was in previous generations? I don't know. I'd love your thoughts on that. One person on the text line, Emily, says, toughen up, parents. Honestly, we could write volumes on all the hard stuff, including things like having no family support, but you need to get over it and carry on because you'll just make your children anxious and unable to cope with the stress that is part of life. I shudder to think how parents in the grim times during world wars would view our whining these days. Life does suck at sometimes, but hiding behind manufactured fear will stifle the next generations. What do you think? Love your thoughts. 0467 922 891 is the text number. It's 12 to 5.
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0: Had some very direct feedback from BK on the text line. It's time for both Paul McCartney and Ringo Starr to retire. Oof, there you go. 0467 922 891 is the text number. Well, for the first time in 6 years, the Crows will play all its AFLW home games at one venue. The league has confirmed the 2026 fixture today, and it does give some regularity after a number of seasons where venues changed. Now, Unley, though, will be the home ground of the Crows women's team. Bree Brock is Executive General Manager of Crows AFLW. Bree, thank you so much for your time this afternoon.
7: Oh, thanks so much for having me.
0: What does that sense of continuity mean, do you think?
7: Well, look, certainly for the playing group, it's, you know, one set of conditions, one set of

0: change rooms, you know, really regular home ground feeling. You know, often when you haven't got your very own venue and you do play, you know, in various venues, you do sort of feel like you're always travelling and you don't really have that kind of home base. So I think it'll be great for the girls to really feel like it's a fortress and, yeah, a real home base feeling for us.
1: Is it important from the fans' point of view as well?
0: Yeah, absolutely. Look, it's nothing like, you know, knowing where you're going to park, you've got your favourite place to sit, you know, where to get a cold drink, and, you know, you can start to familiarise yourself with the venue and create really great habits that, you know, form return appearances to the games. And that's what we want to see. We want to see people coming again and again to our games, not to sort of come once and then think, oh, that was a bit too difficult and I've got to change venues now and go somewhere else. And, you know, it can get really confusing for people. So I think just that regularity will really help us build a great crowd at Unley.
1: What are the facilities like there?
0: I'm going there for my first time on Wednesday. So I've only been in my role for close to 30 days at the moment. So big rush to get to the start of pre-season training, which we started last week. So I'm being taken on a tour on Wednesday. So I'll have to come back on the show and let you know.
1: Excellent. Yes, you can report back.
0: I can.
1: There are a number of other details that have kind of emerged as part of the fixture being released. Am I right in saying that partially because of the way that this has been set up, that the home games are going to be at the one venue? Does that mean no double headers with the Sandful or the AFL men's team?
0: Look, unfortunately, this season we've not been awarded any of those double headers with the senior men's team. I think they've only done four or maybe five throughout this season as they trial it. It does depend heavily on the venue itself. So that's something, you know, we can certainly look towards for the following season. And Sandful's a little bit the same. That draw's sort of already been done and locked in. And I think it just doesn't quite work out that we'll be in the same place at the same time. So certainly something for us to work towards when we get to Theverton in 2027. That'll be, you know, something great to look forward to then, where we could have a full day, you know, at Theverton of Sandful and AFLW for sure.
1: And it means two no matches at the Oval itself?
0: At Adelaide Oval?
1: Yeah.
0: Not for us. I hope maybe cross our fingers and get into finals. We'll see. But there's always this battle with ground availability as we get closer to the end of the year with cricket. You know, that becomes a big sticking point in getting into the big stadiums for sure. So, look, we just hope that, you know, we're definitely going to play well enough to play finals as we do every year. So hopefully that's a headache we can look forward to.
1: It's a good problem to have. When it comes to, because we've seen quite a bit of change over the seasons of the way that the AFLW season's structured, in terms of, we've heard about the home game side of things, what about the need for away travel, interstate travel, that kind of workload? How's that shaping up?
0: In terms of our workload of travel, like we've been, I mean, because we're a 12-game season this year, you know, we've got six home, six away, and one of those away games is against Port. So, you know, it's not a travel, that's for sure. So, I mean, our balance is fantastic. You know, really, we're only getting on a plane, you know, five times. So that's a win in our book for sure. But, look, we're not too worried about playing on the road or playing anywhere. You know, we'll sort of play anyone, anywhere, anytime. And sometimes it's good to get on the road and get away together as a group and have some time kind of by yourselves in your little bubble. So that doesn't really worry us travelling.
1: Can you tell us a bit more about your background? You spent a fairly long time at Brisbane.
0: Yeah, sure. I was the inaugural head of women's football there and did the last 10 seasons with Brisbane, so sort of from beginning to end of 2025, and then moved over here in January with my husband's work. So, yeah, it was sort of at a bit of a loose end, and then this role was advertised and thought, oh, gee, well, you know, I've had 7 weeks off footy. I'm bored now. I better get back into it. So really great opportunity, and Phil Harper, who's been in this role previous to me, you know, has left such a great legacy and such a great group of staff and players to sort of come into. It's a real privilege, and him and I are quite close over the years doing the same sort of job. So it's sort of great to be here with him and, looking forward to it.
1: Talk about the stars aligning, moving, and then almost the perfect job turns up.
0: I think Phil had it in the works a little bit to retire for some time, but that hadn't sort of, you know, he hadn't kind of really made a decision on that. But, very fortuitous.
1: And just finally, given the breadth of experience that you've had over working with the AFL for such a long time, how would you describe the state of it? Obviously, it's grown so much from the early days.
0: Oh, it's an incredible amount of growth. You know, if you think back to the very first years when, you know, we trained for 8 weeks and played for 8 weeks, I mean, the level of professionalism, not only within the playing groups themselves, but the programs, the clubs, particularly the way clubs have really grown and embraced women's teams and women's footy. I think that's been a credit to our industry. Plenty of room for us to keep growing in that area, but if only in 10 short years we've come this far, you know, I can't wait to see the next 10 years what that looks like, but particularly the reflection of what the players at AFL level are doing in the community and how much women's football has grown, you know, from all the way down to little off-kick girls through to senior women's football. I really think it's, you know, revitalised our sport, to be honest. I mean, we've been able to include, you know, women as... What do we make up 52% of the population into our sport? That's significant at a community club in terms of women volunteers and coaching and umpiring and just money over the canteen. You know, we've almost been able to double those numbers. So that's incredible. And it's a great reflection of community. Our football clubs now look like the rest of the community with women involved. So it's a pretty exciting sport when you think about what we've done as the AFL, not compared to other sports, but we've been lucky in this wave of women's sport, the rise of women's sport in all types. I think it's a great time to kind of watch history unfold.
1: And as always, there's that mix of some continuity, but some change as well. Of course, new coach leading into the season. You mentioned pre-season training's started. How's everyone feeling leading into another season?
0: Really excited. I mean, Doc Clark again did an incredible job on two premierships here with the playing group. Over time, you know, that group has changed, but we've still got, you know, people involved from the inaugural year, been here all 10 seasons, coming into their 11th year. So I think not that the program needed change, but just that through the mechanisms of new coach and some of the new things that we're introducing to the program, it's an exciting time for the players to take on new challenges and be challenged in a different way, just a new voice. And we sort of always joke, you know, we're just cooking sausages. It's how you cook your sausages. You know, every year you try to do it a little bit differently, keep it interesting for the players as well. But we're still, you know, lifting weights and running laps and those sorts of things. It's just putting an environment around them that challenges them and tries to get the best out of them. So I think we're only a week in, but we've seen some really great thirst for knowledge and thirst to get better, which is awesome.
1: Bree, really appreciate your time this afternoon. Thank you.
0: Thanks very much, Nicolai.
1: Bree Brock, the Executive General Manager of Crows AFLW. We're making our way towards the news at 5 o'clock. Now, after that, townhouses, two-story apartment buildings, did they kind of go out of style in the development world for a while? We've seen a lot of high-density development as one way of trying to respond to the housing challenges that Adelaide has been facing. A lot of urban infill, you know, a large-ish house block being house being knocked down on that block and then two houses being built on it. What is medium-density housing now back on the cards? Because the either extreme, you've got high-rise apartments. If you go further out away from Adelaide, you do still tend to have larger detached homes on blocks of varying sizes. But there's a case that's been put forward saying, well, the middle has kind of been lost. The idea of that medium density, maybe a standalone building that is two stories high, but the bottom floor is for is one dwelling, and then the upper floor is another separate dwelling with some shared common spaces, some shared gardens or lawn alike. Is that something you'd like to live in? We'll be talking about that. And stage and screen legend Noni Hazlehurst will be talking to us about the latest one-woman show she's doing, The Lark, heading to Adelaide in late June. And we've got some tickets to give away, so keep listening for that opportunity.
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0: ABC News with Isabel Damon. Good afternoon. Federal Liberal leader Angus Taylor is facing questions over whether he's at odds with his state party on gas extraction. State political reporter Thomas Kelsall explains.
1: Angus Taylor told an oil and gas conference in Adelaide this morning that the country needs to get busy digging and drilling. But his appearance comes at an awkward time, with the state Liberals opposing a bid to lift a ban on gas fracking on the Limestone Coast. Asked whether the Coalition's policy was at odds with the South Australian Party's position, Mr Taylor said,
2: "Our policy is to get more oil and gas out from under the ground and leave it to the state governments."
1: Labor's accusing the Liberals of hypocrisy, but the state party says the Southeast moratorium is necessary to protect local agriculture from environmental harm.
0: Meanwhile, One Nation Senator Pauline Hanson says she won't be telling the party's state politicians what to do. The party's SA MPs are also standing against the government's push to lift a moratorium on fracking in the state's southeast, despite One Nation's pro-mining platform. Ms Hanson says it's up to One Nation members in South Australia to make the final decision on how they respond to issues.
3: "I've given them the ability to represent their constituents to the best of their ability. They have made this decision and they're not going to support the fracking."
0: A man has appeared in court charged with 5 counts of rape after he allegedly broke into a woman's Adelaide Hills home and attacked her. 27-year-old Nabil Kaysia's head was wrapped in a bloodied bandage when he appeared in the Adelaide Magistrates Court via video link from custody today. He was arrested yesterday at Mount Pleasant and is also charged with 1 count of indecent assault and an aggravated count of serious criminal trespass. The 27-year-old didn't apply for bail and was remanded in custody until October. A grossly intoxicated Adelaide lawyer who drank more than a litre of wine before running down a pedestrian has had her jail term reduced on appeal, in part because she's the mother of a young child. Jordana Shriver reports.
4: Lauren Jean Wilgoose was found guilty of causing a crash which killed respected clinical neuropsychologist Anthony Walsh on Goodwood Road in June 2021. Wilgoose had been drinking at a nearby hotel before the crash. Afterwards, she drove to her Cumberland Park home where she continued to consume alcohol. Wilgoose was originally sentenced last year to 8 years in prison with a non-parole period of 5 years and 8 months. In a judgment handed down today, the Court of Appeal agreed the sentence was excessive and reduced it to 6 years with a non-parole period of 4 years. She will be eligible for release in March 2029.
0: The Federal Treasurer says a rise in the latest jobless figures was expected. Monthly data out today shows unemployment in April went up by 2 percentage points in seasonally adjusted terms to 4.5%. Jim Chalmers says despite the rise, the labour market remains a source of strength amid global uncertainty.
5: So to have unemployment in the mid-fours, in the context of all of this global economic volatility, in the context of interest rate rises playing out in our economy, our labour market remains a very considerable source of strength, even with the tick up that we've seen in the numbers today.
0: The Iranian Foreign Ministry says it's reviewing the latest proposals from the US on ending the war as Tehran tightens control over the Strait of Hormuz. John O'Wakeley has more.
6: The latest proposal is believed to have been relayed to the Iranian leadership by Pakistan, whose foreign minister visited Tehran this week. US President Donald Trump says he'll wait a few days to get a response, but has again threatened military action if a deal is not reached. Iran's foreign minister says that while his country has made preparations for negotiations, it's also prepared to return to war. Tehran has also taken a further step to cement its control over the Strait of Hormuz. It's requiring ships to liaise with a newly created authority, which has seen ships pay fees for safe passage. The charging of such fees for transit through a strait by a government is a contravention to international maritime law.
0: Briefly in finance, the Australian Stock Exchange has posted a sharp gain today, up 128 points to 8,625, a rise of just over 1.5%. Benchmark Brent crude oil is currently trading at $106 a barrel, and the Aussie dollar is buying 71 US cents. South Australia's weather now, dry and partly cloudy conditions across the state. For tomorrow, Port Lincoln 20, partly cloudy, Port Pirie 20, becoming cloudy, Renmark 19, partly cloudy, Mount Gambier 17, partly cloudy. Adelaide down to 11 degrees overnight, becoming cloudy with a top of 20 tomorrow. Saturday 21, partly cloudy, Sunday 17 and showers. ABC News.
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10: Good afternoon, Doreen Tassato from ATM with Adelaide's latest traffic. Urgent gas works at the moment in Kilkenny on Torrens Road near Copley Street. Gravel spilled to Mawson Lakes Main North Road near Mawson Lakes Boulevard. Urgent electrical works in Gillis Plains following an earlier car v Stobiepole North East Road near Grand Junction Road. Burst water main Hawthorne Cross Road near the rail crossing. And just be sure to check your speed to Kettleville Terrace in the Parklands and Fitzroy Terrace, North Adelaide.
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11: Well, it is 5 past 5. Thanks for your company this hour of the program. Very soon we're going to talk about medium density housing. There's an argument that's been put forward saying, well, obviously so much thought given to high density living, so much thought given to people who still want that idea of the fully detached home, little front yard, bit of a backyard as well, your own space to call home. But what about that medium? Has the medium in between those been ignored to a degree when it comes to the ways of trying to address the ongoing housing pressures that Adelaide and South Australia are facing at the moment? So we'll speak more about that in a moment. The RSPCA has today renewed its calls to ban greyhound racing altogether. So you'll find out why. The timing of that has a fair bit to do with their push, but we'll find out why they think now is the time and how the industry says it's responding. And a bit later on this hour as well, over half of all parents are reporting that they're experiencing significant psychological distress. So this is kind of above and beyond the day-to-day pressures of life, but things like depression and anxiety. Is that a reflection of the fact that parenting is a more difficult task these days? There's more to do, more pressures placed on you. Or has it always been that hard? And it's just now that people feel more comfortable saying, this is really hard. We'll be talking about that later on this hour as well.
7: Live at 5 with Nicolai Bailhards.
11: But as I say, let's start on the housing front, because there are so many different ideas that make up the broader question of, well, how do we try and get housing to be a bit more equitable, dare I say, affordable? How do you make it easier for people trying to get into the housing market without disadvantaging those who've worked hard to get into their own homes for a long time? It is a bit of a vexed challenge. Well, one option that's been put forward by the state government is more of an emphasis on medium density housing. Peter Kalizos is Adjunct Senior Fellow at Adelaide University's Australian Centre for Housing Research. Peter, thank you so much for your time this afternoon.
12: My pleasure, Nicolai.
11: Is it fair to say that it feels like there's been a bit of a focus on high-density dwellings and standalone family homes in recent times, that the medium, the middle, has fallen by the wayside a bit?
12: Certainly, the middle has been missing for a number of decades, because for a very long time, when Adelaide had relatively cheap property compared to the rest of the nation, it was more economical to build out away from the city than up. But now that even Adelaide property prices have overtaken Melbourne's property prices, it's now seen as a better economical option to build up rather than continue to build out into our peri-urban areas.
11: Am I right in saying that in some instances it actually the medium density was kind of almost frowned upon or not allowed?
12: Yeah, in town plan, like if people drive around their suburbs, they'll likely see a lot of what we would call flats now, built in the 1960s and 70s, which was our solution to affordable housing back then and a rapid increase in population. That died away for a number of decades. But for a number of different reasons, it looks like it's coming back.
11: And can you talk to us what some of these buildings would physically look like? So it is that kind of idea of the walk-up flat, the cream bricks?
12: Yep. Cream brick, red brick flats, single-storey, double-storey. So instead of having, say, townhouses which have a ground floor and a first floor, we would have maybe a number of dwellings on the ground floor and then a number of dwellings, separate dwellings on the next floor, and there would be an external staircase.
11: Right. And one of the other descriptions that has been used is the idea of the manor house, which sounds very fancy, I must say.
12: Yeah, well, if you go to Melbourne, especially the suburb of Toorak, you'll see these manor houses, which look like grand mansions from the outside, but they're actually smaller individual dwellings behind that facade. So it works very well. It keeps within character of the street, but it provides more affordable housing for households.
11: Are there particular demographics for whom these kinds of properties may be more appealing?
12: Generally, people on lower incomes who can't afford the higher rents or can't get up the deposits to buy a home. But the ability to live in, say, a two-bedroom dwelling instead of your typical three- or four-bedroom dwelling makes getting a roof over your head far more achievable for many, in particular single households, whether they're young people, whether they're single again because something has gone on in their life. It does provide more affordable options for that demographic.
11: Could it work for downsizers as well if you've had the big family home and the kids have grown up and left?
12: Absolutely, yeah. And now the state government's got incentives for downsizers. That is, no stamp duty on the next dwelling. There's also incentives to put extra money into super. So it's certainly a wonderful option for downsizers. And if they still want a sense of community, then they can move from what was typically a single-storey detached home into a property where there are other neighbours, not necessarily of their particular demographic, but it could provide, you know, extra safety for them because there are other people nearby.
11: We've spoken about the opportunities, I suppose. What about the potential downsides of that kind of medium density housing?
12: Well, one is supplying it. You know, the federal government or state government can want as much new housing as they want, but the supply of housing, we say in economics, is inelastic. That means you can't change it overnight. So doesn't matter how many people want it, we can still only produce X amount of houses. So it's lovely that we're going to encourage people to move into these sorts of dwellings, but we need to be able to keep up with the demand to supply these new dwellings.
11: Peter, stay with us, but Philip from Norwood's been in touch. Philip, you had a question? Hang on. Sorry, Philip. We've got you now. We'll just get you started again, Philip. Sorry.
13: Okay. That's okay. So what happens with parking? Because if you have, say, 8 or 10 flats, for a better, want of a better term, on a block, what do they do with the parking? Are they going to then be all crowded into the streets and block the streets up?
11: Philip, thank you for your question. And Peter, that is something that comes up a lot of, is the effect the potential effect of things like congestion. How does that tend to be managed in these types of properties?
12: Look, that's an excellent question, because often back in the 60s and 70s, even though there might have been 6 dwellings, they weren't necessarily 6 car parks. But one of the provisos of these sorts of dwellings is that there will be off-street car parking for each dwelling. Now, how many off-street car parks will generally depend on how many bedrooms, but they are making provision for off-street parking. And in some other legislation, they're looking to widen garages and driveways to provide more off-street parking, so we have less congestion on the street with parked cars.
11: And I think I'm right in saying that the way the government's planning to offer this as an option is included with something they'd announced previously, that idea of a kind of a design book where there are almost kind of preset standards and you can pick from a few different options, and it can help get through the planning process faster.
12: Absolutely. So they're going to be providing some templates, which allows for a much speedier planning approval process, which certainly helps in the supply of new dwellings.
11: To what degree do you think moves like this could go towards easing the bigger picture of pressure on the housing market?
12: Well, I think it's an excellent move, because for a builder or a developer to come and buy a suburban block for $1 million and then chop that up into two and build 2 four-bedroom, 2-bathroom, 2-living area homes for over $1 million doesn't really address the affordable housing crisis. But if that same developer can chop that $1 million suburban block into 5 2-bedroom townhouses, that goes a longer way to addressing the housing crisis, especially at that affordable level.
11: Mm. And Peter, someone's got us on potentially got us on a technicality, wanting to know what actually is the difference between a flat and an apartment. I mean, is an apartment by definition more higher stories?
12: Well, that's probably.

0: no true definition, but typically an apartment is a dwelling in a high-rise building, and often you will have neighbours above you, below you, either side of you. But what generally South Australians know as flats is, as you mentioned before, those cream brick buildings. They might be single-storey, double-storey. So in summary, flats would be less dense dwellings than apartments.
1: Flats are flats. They're flat.
0: And then you can ask, what are units? How do they differ? Terms are interchangeable.
1: Okay, good. I was about to say, let's not open more cans of worms. Peter, appreciate your time. Thank you.
0: Pleasure.
1: Peter Kalizos, who's Adjunct Senior Fellow at Adelaide University's Australian Centre for Housing Research. Quite a few of your thoughts coming through on this on the text line. Di from Eastwood says this can't happen at the expense of the demolition of heritage homes. In Di's words, crap high-rise developments, cramming people into our suburbs. This needs excellent quality designs, not small rooms. Some of Di's thoughts. Sue from Norlunga Down says tiny homes should 100% be part of the alternative mix of housing. Many countries throughout the world live in these communities. It makes sense in the crisis that we're facing. Another person says, what about people that have EVs, electric vehicles? Would it be a downside for them to move into something like this? Brian says, I'd quite like the idea of a shop residence or a residence over shop. Cool, Brian says. And another person with, thankfully, some clarity says, medium density, great idea. Who would have thought? High density, low density, why not medium? How was this not thought of before? It's genius. And then another message saying, that's sarcasm, by the way. 0467-922-891 is the text number. Also with us this afternoon, Rick Carney, who's the Director of Policy and Public Affairs at Master Builders Association. Rick, thank you for your time this afternoon.
2: Thank you, Nicola.
1: Do you feel like this kind of idea of this type of housing stock in the middle has been missing a bit in recent years?
2: Look, we think it has. And in fact, you and I had a discussion back on the 5th of March, Nikolai, when this concept of pattern book apartments, units was first raised. And look, we fully support the government in this because we have obviously the housing crisis. We need to build houses, as many as possible, but also as quickly as possible. And as Peter mentioned, the good aspects of this is that these designs can get approved quickly, and also they're going to be quality buildings as well, as we understand it. So the people that move into these, it'll be done a lot quicker. So anything we can do to add to extra houses and apartments are classified under the National Accord as a house, then that's what we should be doing. So, as I said, we support this. And as Peter also raised, I think it fits, sort of dovetails into the government's policy about over 65s who want to sell their sort of standalone residence up to $2 million. And then if they do a new build, then they don't pay any stamp duty, and plus the benefit of putting, I think it's up to $300,000 out of that into their superannuation. Mm. And I recall when this was the policy about no stamp duty for sort of baby boomers, I know on 891 there was some people ringing in saying, oh, you know, we don't want to have to move to a new suburb, or we don't have to do this. Whereas this sort of concept gives you a good quality, but also you can sort of have a bit of a green space, a little bit of a community aspect if you build it in the right places. So we certainly see the benefits of this because the way to try and resolve the housing crisis and get more houses built is to have this sort of mix.
1: Yeah.
2: We fully support the greenfield. We need that. But I'd agree that, look, this has been one aspect that has been missing, so we fully support what the government's doing.
1: From the building side of things, you mentioned it can be done quickly and it can have a high level of quality. Realistically, are those achievable at the same time?
2: Yeah, they are. Because what you need to understand is that sometimes the approval process can take many months. So with this, because they're patent book, once you get them approved, then

0: the quicker we can build, the better. And we've got good standards in terms of the National Construction Code, so they will be built to a quality standard, which is very important. So what we see is sort of the benefits of putting this into the mix to try and get as many houses built as quickly as possible. And look, the other aspect that's also, I think, the government's exploring, we certainly are, is modern methods of construction as well. Because, look, there's not one silver bullet to this housing crisis, and we've got to do whatever we can to get people into houses.
1: Rick, thank you so much. Rick Carney, who's the Director of Policy and Public Affairs at Master Builders. A lot of your texts coming through on this. Daniela says, what about trees? So sad to see these box homes devoid of trees. Another person says, granny flats should be the answer here. The government should be incentivising and subsidising homeowners with elderly parents who can then live independently, take the demand off the aged care system as well. And then when the elderly person passes on, the granny flat can provide much-needed single-person or student accommodation. That's from Jamie. And another person says, there's nothing but trouble in blocks of flats and units. Greg, you had a story you wanted to tell us about apartment living.
2: First off, though, I just want to make the mention that, well, all this talk about a housing crisis, let's just be clear that it's a planning crisis that's the underlying problem with this. So I think the terminology has been a bit average of this, but I'd like to just share a story about where repurposing of a building can give excellent results. So I've only rented once in my life, and it happened to be in the Queen Victoria apartment. So for the people that know on Fullerton Road, that was previously a hospital. Mm-hmm. The quality of the, for a building that was originally designed as a hospital, the quality of the living in those apartments was fantastic. So these were, happened to be on level 4 out of 7. Up at level 7, there was a bit more of the penthousey, fancier ones or whatever. It was a 2-bedroom, nice and large, down in the basement, 2 car parks, which was, I think it was the old morgue for the hospital. And it was really good quality living. So we've got cases for McGill, for example, where there's some buildings there that can be repurposed for accommodation. And so, unfortunately, there's this mindset of the way you fix housing is to knock down the old stuff and build something new. And as other callers have said, the new stuff is actually generally a lot worse. It's cheap and nasty, boxy. We can be making use of existing buildings, existing infrastructure, and doing a better job. And I'm very much in favour of this idea of this, it's going to be the buzzword for a while, I suppose, the missing middle.
1: Yep.
2: But this idea of cutting down houses, cutting houses in half and building these two monstrosities that take up every inch of the yard. There's no backyard or anything else like that. To make it a better footprint and have some green space around it is something that we should definitely be doing.
1: Greg, thank you so much. Appreciate your thoughts this afternoon as well. Keep your thoughts coming. 0467 922 891. It's 23 past 5.
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1: Well, the RSPCA is calling on the state government to phase out greyhound racing in South Australia altogether. This comes after a significant inquiry into the industry in recent years. Dr. Rebecca Ayers is RSPCA SA's animal welfare advocate. Rebecca, why are you making this push now?
5: Good afternoon, Nikolai. We're making this push because

0: The greyhound racing industry in South Australia is almost at its deadline for implementing all the recommendations of the inquiry on greyhound racing in South Australia. So the greyhound racing industry was put on notice about 3 years ago in 2023 when there was an inquiry on greyhound racing. What was highlighted in the findings of that inquiry were that there were some very serious animal welfare issues that needed to be fixed. And so they've got until the 6th of July. So basically, or 7th of July. So basically they've got about 6 weeks left to implement all the recommendations and fix those animal welfare problems. Now, we've been sort of watching over this period of time. We've been watching and waiting and really hoping that we would see dramatic change. Sadly, the evidence doesn't show that. We haven't seen that dramatic change. And the difficulty here is that the two most serious and systemic animal welfare problems, we're pretty convinced that they actually can't be fixed by the recommendations, even if all of the recommendations were implemented by tomorrow.
1: What are those two things?
0: So those two things are, excuse me, the high rate of deaths and injuries in greyhound races in South Australia. We know that in 2025, and this is the industry's own data, in 2025, South Australia had the highest number of major injuries in the country, right across the country. And so major injuries, we're talking about catastrophic injuries, deaths, serious spinal and head injuries, and multiple fractures, that sort of thing. So they had the highest number of injuries, major injuries last year. And then even this year, between January and March, there were five dogs who died on South Australian racetracks and in trials, and 259 injuries already. And that's only in the first 3 months of the year. And that is actually a 16% increase on the deaths and injuries from the last quarter of last year. So the deaths and injuries are going up instead of down. And the other problem, second problem, is that the greyhound racing industry, as part of its operating model, breeds a very large number of greyhounds. They do that because you have to breed quite large numbers to get the fastest dogs. But they also do that because they need a lot of race meetings to generate as much gambling revenue as possible, because that's really sort of how the industry sustains itself. So, I mean, that's the operating model. Deaths and injuries are unavoidable, and large numbers of dogs are bred. And then, of course, you've got the issue where, you know,
1: Oh, no, I was just going to say, we did put a call into Greyhound Racing SA. They were unavailable to join us, but did say in a statement that nearly 80% of the reforms that have been recommended by the inquiry have been adopted. And as you mentioned, there's still some time period to go, but it sounds like you're not confident that they can get to 100%. Because 80% is a lot.
0: Yeah, but look, we're convinced that even if they implemented all of the rest of the inquiry recommendations tomorrow, those recommendations are not going to be able to fix these two systemic serious animal welfare problems. And it's these two problems that are causing the greyhound racing industry to be phased out almost everywhere. It's being phased out internationally all over the place. There are actually not too many countries that have greyhound racing anymore, and it's mainly because of those two animal welfare issues. The community just does not accept that anymore. The USA is actually just in the process of completely phasing out greyhound racing as we speak. So New Zealand has banned it. The full ban will come in July, I believe. Australia is one of the last countries to have greyhound racing, and the primary problem with it is that the community does not accept the large numbers of deaths and injuries, and also all of those dogs that are excess to requirements and then become untraceable. Nobody knows what happens to them when they leave the industry. There's no proper traceability in place. Yeah, and this is hundreds of dogs, you know, every year.
1: Rebecca Eyes, appreciate your time. Thank you. RSPCA SA's animal welfare advocate. As I say, we did put a call into Greyhound Racing SA. They were unable to join us, but sent through in a lengthy statement. As part of that, they say that Greyhound Racing SA is already seeing the outcomes that demonstrate best practice governance, welfare and integrity standards and performance. And examples include a 200% reduction in euthanasia and serious injuries.

0: secondary outcome. So that's part of the statement that Greyhound Racing SA put through. We also got in touch with the Minister for Sport, who said in a statement in part, the government's not going to preempt the report on the implementation of those recommendations that's due in July. So clearly an issue that will keep an eye on. 29 past five is the time. You're on Drive on 891 ABC Adelaide. Very soon, we will be talking more about this study that's been done into psychological distress that parents are facing. This survey suggests more than 60% of parents say they're struggling. So why is that the case? We'll be getting the details on that very soon. Just a couple more texts on middle housing, that idea of somewhere in between high density and standalone houses. Steve says the government needs to rebuild rail networks to make affordable homes on big blocks with all the benefits of country living, country communities. Stop building tunnels, rebuild community rail lines to open space and fresh air, plenty of parking as well. And Margaret says, there's nothing new under the sun. Please get some quality architects involved. We don't want any more white boxes. 0467 922 891. Let's get the latest in news headlines. Jess Harmsett's in the studio. Jess, good afternoon.
1: Hi there, Nikolai. Ahead in ABC News, One Nation Senator Pauline Hanson says she won't be telling the party's state politicians what to do when it comes to the issue of gas fracking. The party's SAMPs are standing against the government's push to lift a moratorium on fracking in the state southeast, despite One Nation's pro-mining platform. Ms Hanson says it's up to One Nation members in South Australia to make the final decision on how they respond to the issue. A man has appeared in court charged with five counts of rape after he allegedly broke into a woman's Adelaide Hills home and attacked her. 27-year-old Nabil Kassir's head was wrapped in a bloodied bandage when he appeared in the Adelaide Magistrates Court via video link from custody today. He was arrested yesterday at Mount Pleasant and is also charged with one count of indecent assault and an aggravated count of serious criminal trespass. And North Melbourne AFL legend Brent Harvey says it's a surreal feeling to see a player poised to break his all-time games record. Collingwood's Scott Pendlebury will play his 433rd game when the Magpies host West Coast at the MCG on Saturday, surpassing Harvey's long-standing record. And Nikolai, I'll have more on those stories in the news at 7 p.m.
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3: Afternoon, Dorian Tassado from ACM with Adelaide's latest traffic. Got ourselves submersion gas works at the moment in Kilkenny on Torrens Road at Copley Street. Gravel spill to Mawson Lakes on Main North Road near Mawson Lakes Boulevard. Urgent electrical works in Gillis Plains following an earlier Carthy Stubby Pole crash on North East Road near Grand Junction Road. Burst water main Hawthorne Cross Road near the rail crossing. And just be sure to check your speed, Darley Road Paradise and Fitzroy Terrace, North Adelaide.
0: Thank you, Dorian Tassado from the Australian Traffic Network. It's 15.5 degrees in Adelaide at the moment. We are heading for an overnight low of 11 before we jump back up to 20 tomorrow. Looking like another clear day tomorrow, and indeed clear on Saturday as well. Slightly warmer and a top of 17, but the showers look like they'll be coming back in on Sunday. At the moment, still a little unclear as to exactly how much will be falling. But between 1 and 9 mils, so at the upper end, that's a decent amount of rain falling. It'll also drop the temperature back to 17 on Sunday, and then the showers continuing through the start of next week. 17 on Monday, 18 on Tuesday, 19 on Wednesday. It's 28 to 6.
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0: So we'll talk about this parental stress situation in a moment. Before that, though, at 27 to 6, 891 ABC Adelaide, South Australia's Parliament is set to debate restrictions on late-term abortion for the third time in less than 2 years. Rory McLaren, of course you know him very well as ABC Mornings presenter, has been keeping across this and can bring us the latest. Rory, always grateful to you for talking to us at the other end of the day.
8: Hello, Nikolai. Hello, everyone.
0: So this debate's been had a couple of times in recent years. Why is it back up for discussion now?
8: Well, it's a new parliament, Nikolai. The makeup of the Legislative Council has changed. A reminder on this, you rewind less than 2 years. We had an extensive debate in and around this. It was a piece of legislation brought through by Liberal MLC, now Shadow Treasurer Ben Hood. It ultimately wasn't successful. Fast forward towards last year, Sarah Game had an attempt to make some changes before Parliament was dissolved ahead of the election. We're back now. Parliament is back. We are in the second sitting week, and there are movements afoot here in the Legislative Council to make these changes once more. And it's really interesting here, Nikolai, because like I said, the makeup of the Legislative Council has changed. You have four members have gone from that the last Legislative Council. They are Frank Pangello, Connie Benares, Jing Lee and Tammy Franks. Now, three of those people I've just mentioned there in Connie Benares, Tammy Franks and Jing Lee, they all voted against making changes to the legislation when this was last debated. Now, in their place, we have a new Labor MLC, and we also have three members of One Nation. So even before Sarah Game came and flagged her intent to bring this bill into Parliament, as she did yesterday, people were talking about what this new makeup of the Legislative Council will mean on a matter like this, which is a conscious matter. And lots of people are there speculating that the three One Nation MPs, obviously, Corey Bernardi, Carlos Coremba, and Rebecca Hewitt, they are, the suggestion there is that they will vote in favour of this, and that could be enough, if the other votes remain the same, to potentially see this legislation progress through the upper house.
0: And that would then move it to the lower house, where it would be the first time it would be put as a conscious vote in the lower house?
8: Yes, basically since the reforms came through, going back, about 5 years or so now, that the changes would go into the lower house, because the most recent attempts to make changes to the state's abortion laws, they've started in the upper house and they haven't got out of the upper house to go down to the lower house for debate. So that's, again, we'll wait to see. And a reminder that there are 11 votes that are required in the upper house to progress legislation. So, again, we're not at the vote yet. That will come in coming weeks, but we'll be watching to see exactly how this falls and how the manoeuvring plays out between now and then.
0: It does go to show how much difference and I know it's a bit of an obvious thing to say, but how much of a difference the outcome of an election can have, how you can see different parties being elected and then from that a pretty direct potential change in direction.
8: Well, this is the other thing as well. This is one of those issues. You think about others that state parliament has considered in recent terms, voluntary assisted dying as another example, where it is deemed a conscience matter, where people within parties are not necessarily tied to their party line or voting as a party bloc, as it might be the case with other pieces of legislation. So that's where you get a situation, for example, within the Labor Party. Claire Scriven has voted in favour of these changes previously, whereas others, such as Kaya Ma, who we spoke to this morning on breakfast, he made it very clear what his position is, which is he won't be voting for it. So it allows MPs in both houses to vote on conscience rather than party line.
0: And Rory, before you go, the Attorney-General also announced some new appointments to the judiciary today, including former Labor Minister Andrew Michaels.
8: This is a very interesting development, Nikolai. Let's remind you about Andrea Michaels. She was the Arts, Consumer and Business Affairs Minister. Then, in the shadow of the election, Nikolai, in late January, she announced that she would not be contesting the March election, that she would be leaving politics. The election, of course, for those who don't remember, that was the 21st of March. It's now the 21st of May, and we have this announcement that she will become an Associate Justice in the Supreme Court. So just to remind you what this role does, and this is from the Attorney General's own media statement. He says that the Associate Justice will play an important role in supporting the work of the Justices of the Supreme Court, including case management, mediations, amongst other things. Now, I reflect back on the time when the announcement was made about Andrea Michael's departure. There was plenty of people in and around the political sphere here in South Australia wondering, what's she going to do next? And even the Premier's statement at the time acknowledged, I wish Andrea all the best as she returns to her legal career. Well, we now know what that looks like. Now, I'd be fascinated. If there is anyone in the legal fraternity who is listening to this conversation, text Nikolai now on 0467 922 891. How has this announcement gone down? So I'm sure Nikolai would love to hear from you. And I'm sure there are plenty of people in the Parliament building right now in Parliament House on North Terrace wondering, how has this all played out?
0: No doubt that discussion will continue as well. Rory, thank you so much.
8: Thanks, Nikolai.
0: Rory McLaren, ABC Mornings presenter, 21 to 6.
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0: And a quick thank you too, really important to bring to your attention on the traffic front. A number of people saying outbound traffic on the southeastern, it's crawling. This is at Bridgewater. One person has sent a text through. So outbound traffic on the southeastern freeway crawling. Thea says five police cars and slow traffic just before the Hanover exit.

0: found that 60% of them are struggling. Dr. Catherine Wade is author of Parenting Today, the study conducted by the Parenting Research Institute. Catherine, thank you for your time.
1: Thanks for having me, fellow.
0: What can you tell us about this study and what you're kind of hoping to find out as working your way through it?
1: Yeah, sure. So it is the largest survey of parents across all states and territories of Australia. It was first conducted in 2025, so very recent, and we were thrilled that over 10,000 parents across every state and territory participated in the survey. So we have this huge data asset. We asked the parents over 290 questions about the parenting experience. So it's a really rich source of intelligence now that's available to us and to governments and to service providers in terms of understanding what the parenting experience is like for parents today.
0: One of the key things that has been getting a fair bit of discussion around it is this idea of how many parents have been reporting psychological distress. What does that entail?
1: Yeah, sure. So one of the aspects of the survey that we asked parents about was their mental health and, you know, how they're faring in terms of the parenting experience. And that's sort of the first deep dive of analysis that we've done of this data asset. And those findings have come out today with lots of interest, of course, because perhaps surprisingly to many, of the 10,000 parents plus that we spoke to, over half of them are experiencing at least moderate levels of psychological distress. And perhaps more concerningly, more than 1 in 10 parents who completed the survey reported that they're experiencing high levels of psychological distress. And so that's that kind of, when I say high levels, I mean the sort of distress that really they should be seeking professional support for. You know, it's that level of anxiety and depression where they should be getting some support from a psychologist or some sort of mental health professional to help address their concerns.
0: And was it detailed what are the contributing factors to people feeling that way?
1: Yeah, absolutely. We did some really interesting analysis on that data. And I mean, one of the things we found was, like, it's fairly universal. I mean, psychological distress at the moderate and high levels, it cuts across different socio-demographic groups. It cuts across men and women. So it's not just a problem for mums, you know, in the perinatal period. It's across all ages of children, all ages of parents. Genders, it cuts across financial groups, you know, low-income families, high-income families, etc. So it's sort of the first interesting thing from the data analysis was that it's pretty universal. Like some of those traditional thoughts we had about who's being affected, that conversation is past now because it really affects a broad range of parents. But interestingly, what we also found was that it wasn't necessarily the sorts of things that that you might think might influence psychological distress. Like, yes, there's probably a role that cost of living pressures, you know, the day-to-day stresses of having to meet the demands of parenting. There's probably a role that those sorts of things are playing here. But there were three factors that we found that had the strongest association with high and moderate levels of psychological distress. And those three things were loneliness, self-doubt as a parent, so feeling that you're not good enough or you're doing the wrong thing, and lack of self-compassion, so parents not being kind enough to themselves. And once we considered those three things, in particular loneliness was really strongly related to mental health, once you considered those things, the effects of parent gender, age, stage of life and family income were really washed out in our data.
0: Just quickly, Catherine, I mean, it would be fascinating and probably impossible to do in a sense, but to go back in time and see if these pressures are a constant or whether they've changed over generations.
1: We have a little bit of an insight about that because we've been doing a survey of this nature, so a large-scale population-level survey of parents. We've been doing it in Victoria since 2016 and we've been doing it every 3 years. So we have some insights about parent mental health and changes over the past 10 years. And we have, over that time period, seen a pretty steady increase in parents reporting psychological distress or mental health challenges. In fact, since 2016, we've seen a tripling of the rates of parents who are reporting high levels of psychological distress. And that could be due to quite a number of things. You know, we're getting a bit better at kind of being upfront or, you know, being feeling confident to talk about our own mental health. So our mental health

0: literacy is improving. But, you know, there might be a role that, pressures from society to be perfect parents, you know, cost of living crisis issues might play a role here too. There's probably a number of things that are explaining this increase, but we're definitely seeing an increase over time in psychological distress in parents.
1: Catherine Wade, thank you so much for your time this afternoon.
0: Thanks for having me.
1: Author of Parenting Today, a study conducted by the Parenting Research Institute. Dr. Naomi Rutten is with us as well, a mental health GP from Gawler. Naomi, does this research reflect what you're seeing and hearing?
2: Yeah, thanks, Nikolai. Absolutely. Definitely seeing increasing levels of distress in, parents across the board for a wide range of reasons, as, that sort of evidence is showing.
1: And in terms of, I guess, that has the potential flow-on effects not only to the, parents themselves but to children as well.
2: Yeah, one of my sort of huge concerns, and I know that I've you know, pushed this kind of information and trying to get that information out to, you know, policy leaders and politicians and things like that, is children's brains grow and develop based on the, caregivers and the people that they have around them. So the brain network only grows healthy neural pathways if they've got healthy brains around them that are able to be calm and relaxed and have, you know, the physical and mental energy to actually be there and be present. And, you know, I've got three teenage kids and I work way too much, and so having that mental and physical capability can be reduced. And that impacts your children. So it's, you know, with financial pressures, housing pressures, all those sorts of things as well, it can have a massive flow-on effect. And parenting is the hardest job that there is to do well. So all of those factors are really going to influence it.
1: Naomi, thank you for your time this afternoon as well.
2: Thank you.
1: Dr. Naomi Rutten, 13 to 6 is the time. Quick update on the southeastern. South Australia Police have advised there was a traffic stop on the southeastern freeway with police in attendance, not for a collision. They say they're clearing the site now, so traffic should start to flow more readily pretty soon. Up next, you'll be joined by a legend of screen and stage, Noni Hazelhurst. And listen carefully, because you'll have a chance to win tickets to the upcoming performance of The Lark.
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1: Well, setting can be a really important part of a stage show. Sometimes it can play a secondary role to other aspects. But for the upcoming run of performances of the production of The Lark from the 25th of June to the 5th of July at the Space Theatre, setting is pretty important. Noni Hazelhurst is with us and stars in this production. Noni, thank you so much for joining us this afternoon.
6: Hi, Nikolai. Nice to be with you.
1: So tell us about the Lark. Is it fair to say it's a very important part of the overall story and the production?
6: I'm not quite sure what you mean by that question.
1: Oh, just that the Lark itself is the fact that it is a home, that it is a place of I guess social interaction. It kind of forms the core backdrop for the story that's told.
6: Oh, sure, yes, it's a hotel called the Lark that the character that I play has lived in her whole life, and it's a sort of a reflection. The Lark has been sold; it's going to be pulled down, so it's sort of looking back at the peak period of that pub in the socioeconomic life of Melbourne and any big city, I guess, about the changing and the evolution of a neighbourhood, an inner city neighbourhood that was once the reserve, really, the social life of the socioeconomic people that were around it, and how that's changed, how it's become gentrified, and it's died out. You know, it's a symptom of modern living, I guess, that these places that were so revered and so special to the working class people who peopled them, and they're now gone. It's all gone.
1: Yeah, and that idea of a social space of friends gathering and relationships formed and relationships falling apart. How much of that interacts with the character that you play, Rose?
6: Well, 100%, because as I said, she's lived in this place. She was born in this pub. and her father ran it. She took over when he became a little infirm and frail and nursed her father through to the end. But it's a reflection of what does a life mean? You know, what does it mean when you get to a point? I'm 72 and so is the character, obviously, around that age. What does it mean? Does your life amount to a hill of beans or not? And really, it doesn't in the grand scheme of things. So, you know, it's a really reflective and emotional and deeply human piece of writing that it's my privilege to perform.
1: How much of the appeal to you was that those themes, I suppose, around memory, around time passing, that kind of thing?
6: Well, really important. I mean, I relate to it, obviously, because I am the same age as this woman, and she talks about how, you know, she's now at the same age she was when her father started fading. So what does that mean to her? You know, can she still hold a claim on life? And I guess, you know, it's something that people of every age need to be aware of, that life goes very quickly and that you don't want to regret your choices. And so she's, you know, facing the choices that she's made and the consequences of those choices.
1: I'm right in saying that this play was written for you?
6: Yes, it was. By Daniel Keane, who's a Melbourne writer who's more well-known actually in Europe than he is in Australia. He's been awarded in France the Chevalier d'Oeuvre des Arts et des Lettres, which is like a knighthood of literature. Mm. He's an amazing writer, and he wrote a one-woman play that I've toured around Australia for 10 years called Mother. And he's written this other one for me, and they're both directed by Matt Scholten, a longtime colleague and friend of both Daniel and I. And, I mean, what a gift for an actor, you know, to have a play, a one-woman play, two one-woman plays written for you. It's just such a joy. I'm so blessed.
1: And I was reading that when you were given the script, there's no punctuation or stage direction?
6: No, not
1: wow.
6: at all. No, and it's sort of like I see it as like a symphony. I have to cut, like I've always admired like a pianist who can sit down with a full orchestra in front of an audience and do a 40-minute, you know, whatever it is, without music, something we know really well, and just power through it. And this play is sort of like that. You just have to launch yourself every night and hope for the best, because it's so beautifully written. I just want to do it justice. That's my role. I have to tell the story to the best of my ability.
1: It must be, I mean, it must be liberating. It must be kind of daunting at the same time.
6: Absolutely. Yeah. Yes, you've summed it up very well. It's the thought of doing it that's more daunting than actually doing it.
1: Yeah.
6: For you know, on a matinee day when I've got to do it twice, that feels like a big mountain to climb. But once I start, it's fantastic. I just love the experience of being responsible for the audience journey, you know, whatever journey they're taking with me. It's a real thing of trust for them, and it's my role to tell that story to the best of my ability.
1: Does it take some time to feel fully comfortable in a role like this, to kind of test it and try it and maybe make small changes here and there?
6: Yeah, it does, actually. It's quite different rehearsing a play like this for 4 weeks with just the director and the designer and the costume person and the stage manager, and then all of a sudden you've got an audience. It's really quite dramatic, the difference. But once you set it free in front of an audience, it takes on a life of its own. And that's the wonderful journey that I just enjoy so much. It really inspires me, truly, to tell that story every night and to take the audience on that journey.
1: When you're thinking about the audience, obviously, you know, over such a long period of your career, we've seen you on our screens for such a long time, on, you know, Play School and other, so many other roles as well. Do you have in a sense a hope that people can put that aside, because it feels like these are very different worlds?
6: Look, I think if people, you know, it's a contract. People pay their money and allow you to use their imagination and their time. So my part of that is to at least give them the value of their money and their imagination for that period of time. So, look, maybe some people won't see past the Play School Noni. You know, some people will not like it. Some people will love it. Everyone's going to have a different reaction depending on their own circumstances. But as I said, my role is just to tell this story. Mm. And I hope that, you know, they can forget what they've seen me do in the past and just come with a fresh view to listening to some extraordinary writing.
1: What do you hope audiences take from it, from the Lark?
6: As I said, Nicola, everyone's going to have a different response. But my main thing is that I hope they reflect on their own lives and what was important to them and, you know, how they want to be remembered, if we're going to be remembered at all. And there's no guarantee of that.
1: Absolutely.
6: So it's a deeply, deeply moving piece of theatre. I love it.
1: Well, we can't wait to have you in town and to see it firsthand.
6: Thank you.
1: Noni, thank you so much.
6: My pleasure. Thanks, Nicolai.
1: Noni Hazelhurst, and the star of The Lark, which is running from the 25th of June through to the 5th of July here at the Festival Centre in the Space Theatre. Now, we do have two double passes to a performance of The Lark at the Space Theatre. To win, you need a correct answer to this question. Hopefully not too difficult. Your brain's still switched on. What is The Lark? We were talking about The Lark. What actually is it? 1-300-222-891 is the phone number. Spence Denny's bringing you evening.
7: Hello, mate.
1: Hello.
7: I was just saying to your amazingly talented production team.
1: They are.
7: That Noni Hazelhurst denied me my career ambition.
1: Oh, being.
7: Yeah. Well, there was a rumour probably, or maybe 20 years ago, that the production of Play School was going to move to Adelaide.
1: Oh, really?
7: Mm.
1: Yeah, okay.
7: And that has always been a career goal of mine.
1: Yeah.
7: Was to be a presenter on Play School.
1: Hanging out with Big Ted and Little Ted.
7: Oh, yep. Yeah. I think I'd be pretty good at Play School.
1: I reckon you would be good at Play School, yeah.
7: But from what I'm led to believe, I think Noni Hazelhurst, because she was obviously one of the movers and shakers in the Play School community at that stage, and I think she prevented
1: what,
7: the move
1: she said,
7: to Adelaide.
1: I thought you were going to say, I don't like the look of that Spence.
7: I didn't even get to that state to be able to put myself forward. All I knew was that it was moving to Adelaide. I thought, well, yeehaw.
1: Yeah.
7: I'll be down there.
1: Shoo-in.
7: Yeah, yeah. I'm a shoo-in. Oh, well, I'd be good at Play School.
1: Dreams can still live on.
7: Yeah.
1: There's still time.
7: Yeah. I've got a new dream now. Backroads.
1: Oh, yes, that's right. Yeah, the bakery tour.
7: Still working on that. Yep. Still working on that. The Crows are playing tonight, aren't they?
1: They are,
7: indeed. Yeah, Crows and Hawthorn, that game's been played in Launceston.
1: In sunny Launceston, where the overnight low is going to be 1 degree.
7: You know what is really lovely is that it's actually reasonably warm in the studio. Mm. Why'd you go into the office? It's like going into a fridge.
1: Yeah.
7: It's freezing at the moment.
1: Things are changing.
7: It is cold. I'm going to put my jacket back on. So because the Crows are playing in Tasmania tonight, and they will be cold, yours truly is on digital, the ABC Listen app, and Channel 25 on your television.

0: about his love for chops, and then he said, I love chops. My dog loves, when I cook chops because I give the dog the bone. I said, Frank, I don't think you're supposed to give dogs cooked bones.
1: Give a dog a bone.
0: No, that's only cheese. That's only chicken bones. And Frank, I'm not sure.
1: Yeah,
0: I don't know about that. So we're going to talk to a vet tonight about the do's and don'ts of what you should give your beloved, your pets, your dogs and your cats and things like that.
1: The list of no for dogs is quite long.
0: It's quite long,
1: isn't it? Yeah.
0: Yeah. I think it includes things like onion.
1: Yeah. Grapes.
0: Grapes. Yeah. Well, the last time my dog ate some grapes, because Nora put a bowl of grapes down and the dog wolfed it up.
1: Yeah.
0: And so that was a $400 bowl of grapes.
1: Oh, gosh.
0: Yeah. So we'll do that, plus the quiz, plus the jukebox tonight. The jukebox is songs and performers whose origin is Scottish.
1: That's to come. It's news time.
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0: ABC News with Isabel Damon. Good evening. One Nation leader Pauline Hanson has backed her South Australian MPs for opposing gas fracking on the Limestone Coast. State political reporter Thomas Kelsall has more.
1: After unveiling One Nation's new pro-oil and gas policy at an industry conference today, Pauline Hanson has said she supports her state MP's decision to oppose fracking in the southeast.
2: I do not interfere. They've made a decision on that. That is their decision.
1: The Malinauskas government is attempting to lift a local moratorium on the controversial gas extraction method 2 years early, but is set to be blocked by the Greens, Liberal Party and One Nation. Labor's accused One Nation of hypocrisy. But Ms Hanson says the southeast is home to prime agricultural land on a water table. The fracking moratorium is also supported by local farmers worried about impacts to groundwater.
0: A man has appeared in court charged with 5 counts of rape after he allegedly broke into a woman's home in the Adelaide Hills and attacked her. 27-year-old Nabil Kassir's head was wrapped in a bloodied bandage when he appeared in the Adelaide Magistrates Court via video link from custody today. He was arrested yesterday at Mount Pleasant and is also charged with 1 count of indecent assault and an aggravated count of serious criminal trespass. The 27-year-old didn't apply for bail and was remanded in custody until October. The family of a woman who died in a Royal Adelaide Hospital corridor wants an independent investigation into her death. 64-year-old Helen Sargent died in October last year. CCTV footage and a report about her death have been released to her family under Freedom of Information laws. The SA Liberals say the footage shows she was left unattended in a corridor for more than an hour. Speaking at a Liberal press conference today, Helen Sargent's son Simon said he wants the Premier, Peter Malinauskas, to establish an independent inquiry.
3: So we can get the answers that we've been so long looking for. We need to make sure that this never happens again in our hospital system. We're in a first world country. Australia is a beautiful country, but the hospital system has problems. We need it fixed.
0: Premier Peter Malinauskas says Ms Sargent's death was incredibly unfortunate and says he agrees an independent investigation is needed.
4: That is now before the coroner for active consideration as to whether or not they conduct an investigation. If the coroner conducts an investigation from the South Australian government's perspective, that would be most appropriate.
0: The SA government has introduced laws to make it easier for courts to label and stop prolific litigants who clog up the legal system. Vexatious litigants are those who repeatedly launch a number of lawsuits without having reasonable grounds or for an ulterior purpose. Under the changes, once someone is declared vexatious, they'd be banned from initiating new legal proceedings without special permission from the court. Attorney General Kaya Ma says there's been an increase in such lawsuits put through the courts, particularly with the rise of the sovereign citizen movement.
5: What this does is have an effect on ordinary South Australians who their lawsuits are aimed at, but also it can cost hundreds of thousands of dollars for the courts to keep going through things that don't have any chance of success and are designed to harass other people.
0: The CSIRO will cut 92 jobs from its environment research unit, which includes climate modelling staff. Staff were informed about the changes in meetings earlier today. In a statement, Science and Technology

0: Australia says the job losses are a very worrying development and that there's no guarantee other areas in the research system can pick up the work. The CSIRO has been contacted for comment. In the AFL, North Melbourne legend Brent Harvey says it's a surreal feeling to see a player poised to break his all-time games record. Collingwood's Scott Pendlebury will play his 433rd game when the Magpies host West Coast at the MCG on Saturday, surpassing Harvey's long-standing record. Harvey says it doesn't change who he is as a person.
1: I've had that for 10 years. When they introduced me, it's Brent Harvey, former North Melbourne player, AFL and VFL games record holder. And it's nice. It's nice to have. I won't lie to you. But it doesn't change my life. If I'm going to be summarised because I played the most amount of AFL games, I'm a pretty shallow person.
0: South Australia's weather now, dry and partly cloudy conditions across the state, southeast to northeasterly winds. For tomorrow, Port Lincoln 20, partly cloudy, Port Pirie 20, becoming cloudy, Renmark 19, partly cloudy, Mount Gambier 17, partly cloudy. Adelaide down to 11 degrees overnight, becoming cloudy with a top of 20 degrees tomorrow, Saturday 21, partly cloudy, Sunday 17 and showers, Monday 17, a shower or two. 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
2: Good evening and welcome to PM. I'm Samantha Donovan, coming to you from the lands of the Wurundjeri people of the Kulin Nation in Melbourne. Tonight, the federal government announces a $7 million vaccination blitz to stop the spread of diphtheria. Also, global outrage grows after Israel's security minister taunts protesters detained for trying to breach the Gaza blockade. And the World Health Organization warning it could take 9 months to develop a vaccine for the Ebola strain that's infecting hundreds of people in Africa.
3: This strain of Ebola is unusual, and it was only when samples were sent to a lab thousands of miles away that it was able to be detected as this other strain of Ebola.
2: Here in Australia, it's a disease previously thought to have been pretty much eradicated that's worrying authorities. The federal government is allocating more than $7 million to roll out more diphtheria vaccines as the outbreak worsens in the Northern Territory, Queensland, Western Australia and South Australia. Diphtheria is a highly contagious bacterial infection that can be deadly. There are two types of the disease, one affecting the nose, throat and airways, and the other, the skin. Residents of remote communities in the Northern Territory say they're not getting enough information and they're scared about what's to come. Oliver Gordon reports.
4: Most of Australia's diphtheria cases are in the Northern Territory and in Santa Teresa, 80 kilometres southeast of Alice Springs. Community leader Annie Young says people are on edge.
5: Because I've seen this sickness, it's just come out of the blues, you know, so I've come out of nowhere. This morning when I went to the store, everybody was really concerned and worried because I think it's spreading everywhere.
4: She remembers the NT government's response when the COVID pandemic swept through and feels with this outbreak of disease, there's less information available.
5: So everybody in the community has to know what it is and how to deal with it. Things like that should be happening in communities. Doctors, nurses going out to all communities to say, this is this, so people can be aware.
4: Coming under pressure, NT Chief Minister Leah Finocchiaro has today pointed the finger back at people and the choices they make.
6: At the end of the day, remote communities have clinics, we have major health facilities in all the towns and all the regions. So opportunity for vaccination is there. Whether or not people take it up is a whole other story, and that's the responsibility of the individual.
4: Routine childhood immunisation coverage includes the diphtheria vaccine and is now at its lowest level in 5 years. Federal Health Minister Mark Butler has today unveiled a $7.2 million package for more diphtheria vaccines aimed at boosting protection. In places like Bachelor, in the NT's top end, there's awareness of the importance of getting vaccinated and nurses in community offering jabs to those in the area.
7: We're having lunch and talking and then next minute this nurse comes around and says, everybody's got to get a needle.
4: NOE elder Miriam Rose Bowman was visiting Bachelor today.
7: And I said, oh, my God, I wasn't expecting that. You know, so they jabbed me twice, both of my shoulder.
4: There have now been about 230 cases of diphtheria reported so far this year across Australia, with only one likely diphtheria-related death. Chair in Epidemiology at Deakin University, Catherine Bennett, has been following the outbreak.
8: Well, it does look like, and the Australian CDC saying that's probably a good sign that there is still this protection from the vaccinations that have rolled out over time. It hasn't been enough or not recently enough to prevent infection, but it's probably contributing to the fact we're seeing relatively mild disease.
4: But Australians' high rates of protection against diphtheria could be making the spread harder to stop.
8: You can end up having a situation where you've got the walking well, people who can be infectious but still be going about normal business, you know, moving to another community, moving for work and so on, that actually can make these outbreaks quite difficult to close down.
4: The epidemiologist says it's frustrating. We're now at the point of chasing the spread of a disease that was once considered almost eradicated.
8: We're not closing it down, and eventually people who are immunocompromised or not fully vaccinated are still vulnerable to more severe disease. And a large number of people are actually being hospitalised, which also means for the Indigenous community in remote areas, they're then taken away from community, which is also really not ideal.
4: The federal government says it's still determining the exact cause of the outbreak.
2: Oliver Gordon reporting. The political fight over Labor's plan to cut the capital gains tax discount is continuing, with the government pledging it will stay the course despite a backlash from business groups. The coalition says the change will discourage investment and be particularly damaging for small businesses. As that stoush went on, One Nation released its first big policy since achieving strong results in the South Australian state election and the New South Wales Farrer by-election. Angus Randall has more.
9: Before the budget, it was all about housing and intergenerational equity. But in the days since, the political debate has stayed firmly on capital gains tax discounts and whether changes are giving small businesses a fair go, led by opposition leader Angus Taylor.
10: And a group I've been speaking to every day in recent days is small business people in this country who are hopping mad. They have had enough. It was already tough. But now, this government has decided they're going to hit them with taxes that will force them to restructure at huge costs, with enormous uncertainty.
9: The change to the capital gains tax discounts from the middle of next year means the rate of tax will be tied to inflation rather than a flat rate. The Council of Small Businesses is worried its members will face a hefty tax bill when it's time to sell up. Despite the pressure, Treasurer Jim Chalmers says there are no plans to take a backward step.
11: The changes we're making in the tax system are all about making it easier for people to buy their first home. It's all about cutting taxes for more than 13 million Australian workers for the fifth time. And it's also about better aligning the tax treatment of wages and salaries with income earned in other legitimate ways. And so those are our motivations here.
9: In Adelaide, One Nation leader Pauline Hanson has made the party's biggest policy announcement since it won 7 seats in the South Australian election, as well as the New South Wales seat of Farrer. It would offer energy companies a substantial rebate on oil and gas exploration, and in return, the Commonwealth could take up to a 30% stake in that project, essentially becoming an investor.
12: Under One Nation's policy, the government will have skin in the game as a true partner to industry, maximising returns to the Australian people.
9: Saul Kavanick is the head of energy research at MST Financial. He can understand the appeal of direct investment in Australia's resources, but there are significant risks.
13: In Australia, a lot of our oil and gas industry has been very unprofitable. We've had quite a number of projects over the last 10 to 15 years which will never pay themselves back. We have exploration where 4 in 5 wells, and these wells can cost hundreds of millions of dollars, 4 out of 5 fail, and you get nothing back for them. And now you're risking taxpayer money.
9: Pauline Hanson says a 25% tax on gas exports being suggested by the Greens, Independent Senator David Pocock, and the Australian Council of Trade Unions would kill the oil and gas industry. One Nation would replace the Petroleum Resource Rent Tax, or PRRT, which taxes offshore oil and gas projects once they start making a profit, with a tax based on the value of the petroleum or natural gas at the point of extraction.
12: This will give the Australian people a consistent tax

0: take, help preserve the industry's social licence, and provide industry with predictable costs based on production.
1: Sol Kavanagh says there are understandable concerns Australia isn't earning enough from its gas, but in the long term, this policy might cost more.
2: My fear would be that if you go down this route, we actually

0: bit more early on, we ultimately get less overall. And I think that's what some of the trade-offs that would be made under this policy here.
1: Energy analyst Saul Kavanick from MST Financial. Angus Randall, the reporter. The Australian Federal Police will investigate whether Queensland's Olympics Minister, Tim Mander, has broken the law by lying about his address on the electoral roll. Last month, it was revealed Mr. Mander had enrolled to vote at the address of a staff member. And today, the Australian Electoral Commission said there's scant evidence to show that he's ever lived there. Tim Mander has told Queensland's Premier, David Crisafulli, that he'll stand aside from Cabinet while the matter is under investigation. Our reporter Rachel Mealy is in Brisbane.
2: Sam, last month the Australian newspaper revealed that Queensland's Sport and Olympics Minister Tim Mander had been enrolled to vote at an address in the northern Brisbane suburb of Arana Hills, which is the address of one of his staff members. Now, under Commonwealth law, a voter must be enrolled where they live, and of course it's a criminal offence to provide false or misleading information or documents to a Commonwealth entity. Now, initially, when he was asked about whether he did in fact live there, Tim Mander said he didn't want to comment on personal matters. But at a press conference earlier this month in May, he was asked directly if he'd ever lived at that address. And here's what he had to say then.
3: Yes, it was my principal place of residence from early January to the end of March.
2: So, Sam, as you heard there, at the time he's denied any wrongdoing and he referred himself to the Electoral Commission of Queensland, which then called in the Australian Electoral Commission for further investigation. Now, the Australian Electoral Commission released a statement today and it says, while a determination has not been made, the AEC does consider that there is currently an absence of compelling evidence to determine Mr. Mander resided at the enrolled address. As the matters in question concern a potential criminal offence under the Criminal Code, the appropriate authority to undertake any further investigation into these issues is the Australian Federal Police. And that's where that statement ends, Sam.
1: And Rachel, several hours after the AEC announced that it's referring the matter to the Federal Police, Tim Mander has made a statement.
2: That's right. Late today, he's announced he's standing aside from Cabinet while the matter is, quote, sorted.

0: the most basic question. Where do you live? Tim Mander certainly couldn't satisfy the Australian Electoral Commission of where he was living and where he was properly enrolled to vote.
1: That's the Deputy Labor Leader in Queensland, Cameron Dick. And Rachel, this matter of the electoral roll isn't the only scrutiny that the Minister Tim Mander's been under, is it?
2: No, that's right. Tim Mander is currently in a relationship with another state minister, Amanda Cam, and they've both been in the public spotlight over disclosures about that personal relationship. Now, the relationship began while they were in opposition. They then broke up before the LNP came to government, but they got back together about 6 months after the state election. And the opposition says they have questions to answer about when that relationship should have been disclosed. The guidance notes of the Office of the Queensland Integrity Commissioner suggest that the pair should have declared that they had been in a relationship prior to being sworn in as ministers. Now, the opposition has separately referred Tim Mander and Amanda Cam to the state's corruption watchdog, the CCC, over potential breaches of the Ministerial Code of Conduct, Ministerial Integrity, Ministerial Standards and Electoral Enrolment. And that investigation is still underway.
1: Rachel Mealy reporting from Brisbane. This is PM. I'm Samantha Donovan. You can hear all our programs live or later on ABC Listen. Israel's ambassador to Australia has been brought before the Department of Foreign Affairs and Trade after video emerged online showing the nation's security minister taunting detained activists who'd been protesting against the war in Gaza. 11 Australians were among 430 people aboard boats in a flotilla which had been trying to breach Israel's blockade of Gaza. Australia's Foreign Minister Penny Wong has joined other countries and the UN to condemn the minister's behaviour. Catherine Gregory filed this report.
3: Free Palestine!
4: After making this chant, online video shows the woman grabbed by the head and pushed forward. Then Israel's internal security minister, Itamar Ben-Gvir, comes into view, waving an Israeli flag, saying, "Welcome to Israel. We are the landlords." The video released on social media shows hundreds of detained flotilla activists kneeling with their heads on the ground, hands tied behind their backs, in what appears to be a makeshift detention area on a ship. The far-right Minister Itamar Ben-Gvir is seen saying this.
5: "They came with much pride as big heroes. Look, see how they look now. Look at how they look now. Not heroes and not anything. Terror supporters. I tell Prime Minister Netanyahu, give them to me for much more time. Give them to us for the terrorist prisons."
4: 11 Australians were among the 430 people aboard the flotilla, which had been trying to breach Israel's blockade of Gaza before being captured on Tuesday. On social media, Foreign Affairs Minister Penny Wong provided this statement.
6: "The images we have seen posted by Israeli Minister Ben-Gvir, who Australia has sanctioned, are shocking and unacceptable. We condemn his actions and the degrading actions of Israeli authorities towards those detained."
4: This afternoon, her department hauled in Australia's ambassador to Israel to reiterate demands for the release of the detained Australians, ensure no further ill treatment, and for Israel to act in line with international obligations. She's also asked Israel's ambassador to Australia to reinforce this message. It comes as France, the Netherlands and Belgium also summon their Israeli ambassadors, while Madrid condemns the monstrous treatment of activists and says Israel's charge d'affaires had also been summoned in protest. UK Foreign Secretary Yvette Cooper says the footage is appalling and shows a violation of human dignity. Human rights lawyer Greg Barnes SC, who's representing some of the Australians on board the flotilla, says it's intolerable and shouldn't be happening.
7: "Particularly given the fact that Israel purports to subscribe to the rule of law, I think there have been a number of reports to the humanitarian lawyers in Israel receiving complaints about violence and physical abuse by Israeli Defence Force."
4: Ben-Gvir is the leader of one of Israel's far-right parties in Benjamin Netanyahu's coalition. He's already been sanctioned by Australia and other countries for inciting violence against Palestinians and promoting their displacement. But on this occasion, Greg Barnes thinks Australia needs to take sterner action.
7: And this matter needs to be raised Prime Minister to Prime Minister.
4: Israel's Foreign Minister

0: Minister and Prime Minister Benjamin Netanyahu has also condemned Ben-Gavir's video, which Greg Barnes dismisses as window dressing. But the Executive Council of Australian Jury's President Daniel Agion, KC, disagrees.
1: If we want to know what Israel's position is on this, I think we should look to the people who can properly speak on its behalf, being the Prime Minister and the Foreign Minister, and they have both indicated that Ben-Gavir is way out of line.
0: Daniel Agion says while the Council joins Israel's rebuke of the video, it also has a right to protect against activists.
1: Israel has every right to detain and deport activists who are engaging in some kind of publicity stunt, but that in no way permits or authorises mistreatment of them in that process. They should not be taunted, they should not be lorded over, they should be treated properly and humanely.
2: Daniel Agion is the President of the Executive Council of Australian Jury. Catherine Gregory reporting. As the Ebola virus continues to spread in parts of Africa, the World Health Organization is warning it could take up to 9 months before a vaccine is ready for the strain involved in this latest outbreak. Ebola is spread through bodily fluids and leads to flu-like symptoms and bleeding. About half of all people who get it die. More than 600 cases have now been identified in the Democratic Republic of the Congo and neighbouring Uganda, and at least 139 people have died. Rachel Hayter reports.
3: Health workers wearing bright yellow hazmat suits silently load bodies into coffins. This woman's son is among the dead.
4: He told me his head hurt and I thought it was his stomach. Then he started crying because of the pain in his stomach. After that, he started vomiting. Then he started bleeding and vomiting a lot.
3: The eastern Congolese town of Rampara is among the hardest hit from this latest outbreak of the Ebola virus, declared by the World Health Organization as a public health emergency of international concern.
5: The major issue here is the fact that it has spread into some major African cities, specifically Kinshasa, Goma and Kampala.
3: Dr. Tyler Evans is an infectious diseases physician who worked on previous Ebola epidemics in Sierra Leone and the Democratic Republic of the Congo.
5: Almost all Ebola outbreaks have been in rural settings and they typically burn out quickly because the case fatality rate is so high.
3: At least 139 people have died from this outbreak so far, and the number of cases in Congo and neighbouring Uganda has passed 600. Save the Children's DRC Country Director Greg Ram spoke with PM from the Congolese capital, Kinshasa. He's just returned from Ituri province, where this outbreak was first detected in an informal mining community.
6: There are minerals, gold and other minerals, that are near the surface. It is people digging in the ground, often quite deep into the ground, into tunnels, very often with no infrastructure for water, for sanitation, an easy place for disease to spread.
3: Greg Ram explains this rare Bundibujo strain of Ebola was spreading for weeks before it was identified.
6: This strain of Ebola is unusual. The testing that was available in the province was the testing for the much more common Ebola Zaire strain. And when that kept coming back negative, health officials were looking for, and all of us were looking for, other explanations. And it was only when samples were sent to a lab thousands of miles away that it was able to be detected as this other strain of Ebola.
3: There is no known vaccine for the Bundibujo strain of Ebola, and the World Health Organization says it could take up to 9 months before a vaccine is ready. That makes containment harder, and it means nurses and doctors are more exposed to the virus. 4 healthcare workers have died so far.
6: What's needed are the basics of personal protective equipment, body bags for safe and respectful burial, disinfected, chlorine. That is being mobilized, but more is needed. More resources are needed because this has spread far and it's going to take concerted international action to bring it under control.
3: Charities Oxfam and the International Rescue Committee have blamed international aid cuts by the US administration for the late detection of this outbreak of Ebola. They argue the cuts weakened the surveillance of the disease in the DRC and slowed down the emergency response.
2: Rachel Hayter with that report.

0: A by-election battle has begun in a small constituency in the north of England, and it could decide who will be the UK's next Prime Minister. Many in the country's ruling Labour Party are pinning their hopes on Andy Burnham, the Mayor of Greater Manchester, who's hoping to be elected an MP. If he's successful, he's intending to mount a challenge against the embattled Prime Minister, Keir Starmer. Europe Bureau Chief Mazoe Ford filed this report.
1: I was born in Liverpool, but my journey began in this area.
2: Andy Burnham's campaign video ahead of next month's Makerfield by-election is a pitch to the locals and the nation.
1: Westminster doesn't work for people in this part of the world.
2: Current Labour Prime Minister Sir Keir Starmer is clinging to power after catastrophic results for his party at local elections. No one's mounted a leadership challenge, but Andy Burnham says if he's elected Makerfield's MP, he will.
3: Thank you for everything.
1: No worries.
2: Polls say Burnham, who's currently the Mayor of Greater Manchester, is Britain's most popular politician. Journalist Declan Carey is with the Manchester Evening News.
4: You know, you get some politicians, I think, and they can come across as being quite formal, quite stiff sometimes. But Andy Burnham's different to that. He feels like he is one of the people on the street, and I think that makes people really like who he is.
2: They also like what he's done.
4: Andy Burnham decided to bring local buses back under local control.
2: He then capped bus fares to ease cost of living pressures.
5: That's revolutionised people's lives in Manchester.
2: Labour MP Clive Lewis is a Starmer critic and a Burnham supporter.
5: And I don't think he's the messiah by any stretch of the imagination. He's another politician. But ultimately, he's got this far.
2: The question is, can Burnham win against the surging right-wing Reform UK party?
1: For Andy Burnham, Makerfield will be a stepping stone. But for me, it's the only place I've ever wanted to represent.
2: That's Robert Kenyon, a plumber, army reservist and amateur rugby league commentator, who'll be Burnham's main rival. His party, Reform UK, campaigns hard against immigration and won big at the local elections. If Burnham wins, he'll have a path to challenge the PM. If Reform UK does, he'll be blocked. Those who want Sir Keir out will need a new plan, and Reform UK will be galvanised.
5: They know if they win here, it's like Stalingrad. It's like they've broken the back of the Labour Party. The stakes are really high here.
0: Labour MP and Andy Burnham supporter Clive Lewis, ending that report from the ABC's Europe Bureau Chief, Mazoe Ford. Thanks for joining me for PM. I'm Samantha Donovan. We'll be back at the same time tomorrow. Good night.

0: ABC News with Isabel Damon. Good evening. One Nation leader Pauline Hanson has backed her South Australian MPs for choosing to oppose gas fracking on the Limestone Coast. State political reporter Thomas Kelsall has more.
1: After unveiling One Nation's new pro-oil and gas policy at an industry conference today, Pauline Hanson has said she supports her state MP's decision to oppose fracking in the southeast.
2: I do not interfere. They've made a decision on that. That is their decision.
1: The Malinauskas government is attempting to lift a local moratorium on the controversial gas extraction method 2 years early, but is set to be blocked by the Greens, Liberal Party and One Nation. Labor's accused One Nation of hypocrisy, but Ms Hanson says the southeast is home to prime agricultural land on a water table. The fracking moratorium is also supported by local farmers worried about impacts to groundwater.
0: A man has appeared in court charged with 5 counts of rape after he allegedly broke into a woman's home in the Adelaide Hills and attacked her. 27-year-old Nabil Kaysia's head was wrapped in a bloodied bandage when he appeared in the Adelaide Magistrates Court via video link from custody today. He was arrested yesterday at Mount Pleasant and is also charged with 1 count of indecent assault and an aggravated count of serious criminal trespass. The 27-year-old did not apply for bail and was remanded in custody until October. The family of a woman who died in a Royal Adelaide Hospital corridor wants an independent investigation into her death. 64-year-old Helen Sargent died in October last year. CCTV footage and a report about her death have been released to her family under Freedom of Information laws. The SA Liberals say the footage shows she was left unattended in a corridor for more than an hour. Speaking at a Liberal press conference today, Helen Sargent's son

0: Simon said he wants the Premier, Peter Malinauskas, to establish an independent inquiry.
1: So we can get the answers that we've been so long looking for. We need to make sure that this never happens again in our hospital system. We're in a first world country. Australia is a beautiful country, but the hospital system has problems. We need it fixed.
0: Premier Peter Malinauskas says Ms Sargent's death was incredibly unfortunate and says he agrees an independent investigation is needed.
2: That is now before the coroner for active consideration as to whether or not they conduct an investigation. If the coroner conducts an investigation from the South Australian government's perspective, that would be most appropriate.
0: The SA government has introduced laws to make it easier for courts to label and stop prolific litigants who clog up the legal system. Vexatious litigants are those who repeatedly launch a number of lawsuits without having reasonable grounds or for an ulterior purpose. Under the changes, once someone is declared vexatious, they'd be banned from initiating new legal proceedings without special permission from the court. Attorney General Kaya Ma says there's been an increase in such lawsuits put through the courts, particularly with the rise of the sovereign citizen movement.
3: What this does is have an effect on ordinary South Australians who their lawsuits are aimed at, but also it can cost hundreds of thousands of dollars for the courts to keep going through things that don't have any chance of success and are designed to harass other people.
0: The CSIRO will cut 92 jobs from its environment research unit, which includes climate modelling staff. Staff were informed about the changes in meetings earlier today. In a statement, Science and Technology Australia says the job losses are a very worrying development and that there's no guarantee other areas in the research system can pick up the work. In the AFL, North Melbourne legend Brent Harvey says it's a surreal feeling to see a player poised to break his all-time games record. Collingwood's Scott Pendlebury will play his 433rd game when the Magpies host West Coast at the MCG on Saturday, surpassing Harvey's long-standing record. Harvey says it doesn't change who he is as a person.
4: I've had that for 10 years. When they introduced me, it's Brent Harvey, former North Melbourne player, AFL, VFL games record holder. And it's nice. It's nice to have. I won't lie to you. But it doesn't change my life. If I'm going to be summarised because I played the most amount of AFL games, I'm a pretty shallow person.
0: South Australia's weather now. Dry and partly cloudy conditions across the state this evening. Southeast to northeasterly winds. For tomorrow, Port Lincoln 20, partly cloudy. Port Pirie 20, becoming cloudy. Renmark, a top of 19 degrees, partly cloudy. Mount Gambier 17, partly cloudy. Adelaide down to 11 degrees overnight, becoming cloudy with a top of 20 tomorrow. Saturday 21, partly cloudy. Sunday 17 degrees and showers. Monday 17 degrees with a shower or two. Tuesday 18 degrees. ABC News.
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6: Hello there. Here we are into a Friday night. No, it's not. It feels like a Friday. All day it feels like a Friday. It's a Thursday night. It's because, I think it's because it's the last day of the week for us. That's the first time I've actually tripped over the fact that it is actually a Thursday and not a Friday on air. I do it all the time, though. It's funny, I'm not the only person. Another friend of mine often says, Spence, you wouldn't be working tonight because it's Friday. I said, no, it's actually Thursday. I am working tonight. I'm on the wireless for a very exclusive audience. It's just for digital radio and the ABC Listen app and Channel 25 on your television, of course. And that's because, I had to quickly look up the current temperature. And the current temperature in Adelaide is 14.8, so it's not cold. I'm freezing. I don't know if our air conditioning is doing something, but it's cold in here. I've got a jacket on, and I've got my Peaky Blinders hat on as well. Is there an actual name for this hat, Paul? Because this is an incredible coincidence today. I have never worn this hat to work previously. Never once.
7: No.
6: I love this hat. It's like an Andy Capp cap.
7: Mm.
6: And who else did it?
7: Hello.
6: So Goffey wore his today as well.
7: I just call it the evening governor.
6: Evening governor.
7: I just sort of dip me lid as I do it.
6: Yeah.
7: But it does have a name, I guess.
6: It's an old man hat, really, isn't it?
7: Yes, but we don't like to use that terminology because we are not ageist.
6: No. Well, unless you're referring to each other.
7: Oh, okay. Do you call me old man?
6: No, I don't, but I'm certainly older than you. Yeah. Anyway, so amazing coincidence that we both wore the same style of hat today. In fact, we should put that online. You did do

0: photograph.
1: I did. It was a nice smiling one.
0: Did you? Mm. You put it online, did you?
1: Oh, no, I haven't, because I'm saving that for perhaps the cover for the jukebox art.
0: Oh, really? Yeah. Actually, that's one of the highlights. The jukebox coming up tonight, of course. But one of the highlights is that Paul puts a lot of work into loading all of the songs from the jukebox into a Spotify playlist. And he, I don't know, weaves some sort of magic to come up with cover art for it as well. And it's a highlight to have a look at those. Trust me, it's worth having a look at. How's your Thursday going so far? Tomorrow looks like the weather's going to be okay, Saturday too. So that means I have no excuse but to finish off the job that I started last weekend, which involves laying a slab of concrete and replacing some guttering in anticipation of putting up a new shed as well, which I'm told can be a challenge. But when the place from which I'm going to buy this shed, which comes in a flat pack form, they said, yeah, we can provide someone to put it up for you. $700. I thought, no. That's nearly as much as I'm paying for the shed, so I'm going to struggle through it. It could take a few days, and there may be some colourful language in there. Now, Sandy, you're not going to believe this, Paul. Sandy has sent through a link, and that link is a link to the suite doing Fox on the Run in Germany in 2011, all right?
1: Oh, wow.
0: Yes, the 17th of July, specifically, in Fundesgarten in Germany.
1: Did they have a special guest vocalist?
0: Well, Sandy's asking the question, is Jules Schiller moonlighting? There is a genuine resemblance. It does look like Jules. So thank you, Sandy. That's a little bit of a highlight for the evening. Thank you so much indeed. We're not far away from the quiz, 20 minutes time, in fact. And we have categories tonight. Actually, to go along with the fact that the jukebox tonight is songs that come from bands and performers whose origin is Scotland. So one of the categories in the jukebox, in the quiz tonight, is It Came From Scotland. We also have Sporting Milestones, Take You Driving in My Car, Country of Origin, and We Love Our Pets. So that's the quiz coming up at 7:05. On the subject of pets, last night when we were doing the quiz, Frank rang in, which is not unusual, and we were having a conversation about mixed grills, and lamb chops came up, and he said, you know what, with my lamb chops, my chihuahua loves it when I do lamb chops because the dog gets the bone afterwards. And I said, Frank, I'm not sure you're supposed to give cooked bones to dogs. He said, no, that's fine. It's all good. It's only chicken bones. I said, Frank, I don't know if that's true.

0: mobility devices. Charles Mountain, the Senior Manager Road Safety and Infrastructure with the RAA, spoke with Rory McLaren about that campaign.
1: We are concerned that what we're discovering is there's an inherent lack of knowledge of the rules around the safe use of e-scooters and also e-bikes. So we've taken it upon ourselves to launch this campaign. It's entitled Don't Bury Your Head in the Footpath, Face the Facts, with some fairly graphic images highlighting the consequences of not doing just that. But the intention is really to raise awareness about the use of these devices, how they can be used safely, and the key rules that apply to riders when using them. So the intention is to essentially a broad education campaign, but also not shying away from the fact that there are both, you know, severe consequences in terms of danger to people who don't understand this and ride them appropriately. We actually did a survey of our members and the broader community a little while ago, which highlighted really quite a alarming lack of knowledge about the basic rules around the operation and use of e-scooters. Mm. You know, we're not talking about complex parts of it. It's really basic things about speed limits and particularly the age of the people who are eligible to ride the devices as well. So, you know, this comes back to the earlier point about the point of education. We can't assume people know. We've got to take some positive action to ensure these key pieces of information are out there. And yes, all this information will be fed when the government commences its review of the legislation, which is coming up for its 12th anniversary, I think around on the 13th of July.
2: Is this a purely RAA-funded campaign?
1: This particular campaign is, but the government also has, you know, a lot of information. They did do some initial media on the liberal laws when they were introduced back in July of last year. The information, of course, is on the website. But I suppose this highlights the broader challenge of any pieces of law and legislation is getting it out there to the community. So one of the things we'll be looking at using more extensively as part of this campaign is social media to extend the reach. And obviously, when we run our campaigns or education assessments in schools, we'll be providing that information as part of those programs that we run in there.
0: That's Charles Mountain, who was speaking with Rory McLaren earlier this morning about the campaign the RAA has just launched to try and raise awareness around the laws that you need to adhere to if you either use an electric mobility device, i.e. scooter or push bike, or you know somebody who does, or you might be a parent who's looking to get one for their children, or you may be concerned about what happens around you when there are such devices in your vicinity. So keep an eye on the RAA because the actual ins and outs and legalities will become very clear. It is 7:15, 891 ABC Adelaide, South Australia, Broken Hill, via the ABC Listen app and digital radio and channel 25 on your television. Actually, on the subject of campaigning, the RSPCA is calling on the state government to phase out greyhound racing in South Australia altogether. So there has been an inquiry into the industry that happened a few years ago, and a number of recommendations came from that inquiry. And the RSPCA is saying that the time is running out for greyhound racing to implement all of those recommendations. Here's what Dr. Rebecca Ayers, who is the RSPCA's South Australian Animal Welfare Advocate, had to say to Nikolai earlier this afternoon about the RSPCA's concerns.
3: We're making this push because the greyhound racing industry in South Australia is almost at its deadline for implementing all the recommendations of the inquiry on greyhound racing in South Australia. So the greyhound racing industry was put on notice about 3 years ago in 2023 when there was an inquiry on greyhound racing. What was highlighted in the findings of that inquiry were that there were some very serious animal welfare issues that needed to be fixed. And so they've got until the 6th of

0: July. So basically, or 7th of July. So basically, they've got about 6 weeks left to implement all the recommendations and fix those animal welfare problems. Now, we've been sort of watching over this period of time. We've been watching and waiting and really hoping that we would see dramatic change. Sadly, the evidence doesn't show that. We haven't seen that dramatic change. And the difficulty here is that the two most serious and systemic animal welfare problems, we're pretty convinced that they actually can't be fixed by the recommendations, even if all of the recommendations were implemented by tomorrow.
1: What are those two things?
0: So those two things are, excuse me, the high rate of deaths and injuries in greyhound races in South Australia. We know that in 2025, and this is the industry's own data, in 2025, South Australia had the highest number of major injuries in the country, right across the country. And so major injuries, we're talking about catastrophic injuries, deaths, serious spinal and head injuries and multiple fractures, that sort of thing. So they had the highest number of injuries, major injuries last year. And then even this year, between January and March, there were five dogs who died on South Australian racetracks and in trials, and 259 injuries already. And that's only in the first 3 months of the year. And that is actually a 16% increase on the deaths and injuries from the last quarter of last year. So the deaths and injuries are going up instead of down. And the other problem, second problem, is that the greyhound racing industry, as part of its operating model, breeds a very large number of greyhounds. They do that because you have to breed quite large numbers to get the fastest dogs. But they also do that because they need a lot of race meetings to generate as much gambling revenue as possible, because that's really sort of how the industry sustains itself. So, I mean, that's the operating model. Deaths and injuries are unavoidable, and large numbers of dogs are bred. And then, of course, you've got the issue where, you know,
1: Oh, no, I was just going to say, we did put a call into Greyhound Racing SA. They were unavailable to join us, but did say in a statement that nearly 80% of the reforms that have been recommended by the inquiry have been adopted. And as you mentioned, there's still some time period to go, but it sounds like you're not confident that they can get to 100%. Because 80% is a lot.
0: Yeah, but look, we're convinced that even if they implemented all of the rest of the inquiry recommendations tomorrow, those recommendations are not going to be able to fix these two systemic serious animal welfare problems. And it's these two problems that are causing the greyhound racing industry to be phased out almost everywhere. It's being phased out internationally all over the place. There are actually not too many countries that have greyhound racing anymore, and it's mainly because of those two animal welfare issues. The community just does not accept that anymore.
2: Yeah, so very strong views from the RSPCA there. That is Dr. Rebecca Ayers, who is with the RSPCA. She is the animal welfare advocate based in South Australia. 10 to 7.
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4: 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In recent years, their numbers have fallen. There are some encouraging signs.
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2: On the Country Hour today, and this is an interesting story. They always are. But this one caught my eye, because we know that we have an oversupply of wine in Australia, a significant oversupply of wine, and we know that we are in the grips of a fuel crisis, where supplies are dependent on how quickly this conflict in the Middle East is resolved. Could Australia's oversupply of wine actually be the next source of biofuel? The Australian Grape and Wine Corporation believe it makes sense to explore alternative uses for the surplus product. But how feasible is it, this potential conversion of wine to fuel? That's a question that Timu King from the Country Hour asked University of Adelaide plant science professor Rachel

0: Burton.
1: Essentially, when you think about making wine, you make ethanol that is for human consumption. And ethanol is ethanol, so it's the same molecule, it's just the background that it's in. So you would have to go through the same process. I mean, normally in wine, the ethanol stays there and you sell it as a product that gets drunk by the consumer. But if you wanted to then take the product on and isolate the bioethanol, you would do that by distillation, which is what you do for spirits, essentially. So really, there is no difference in the process. And if you knew that you were going to end up putting the ethanol into a fuel, for example, then you may not have to be so fussy about how you do the distillation.
2: If you have wine and you want to convert it, is it a difficult process? Or, like you said, it's already there. It's just a matter of separating it out.
1: Yes, that's right. So, you would ferment to the alcohol concentration. And if you're going to go for fuel, maybe you want to get the maximum amount of alcohol out that you can, you know, until the yeast stop. And then you would distill it. So you would apply heat to distill it. And that's essentially what you do when you make something like whiskey or tequila. You do the distillation. And then the trick is with a spirit that you're going to sell to a consumer is you want to get the taste right. But for biofuels, you wouldn't care. The aeroplane doesn't care what it tastes like. So essentially, you would just distill it off and take that. And I guess it's not going to go straight into the aeroplane because you would need to, or the tractor or whatever you're going to use it for. So you would then have to convert it. So as long as you're within the boundaries of acceptable bioethanol purity for the conversion process, I don't think that would be a problem.
2: Is it an expensive process? So how much work needs to be done to convert the wine into a usable fuel?
1: So there's a number of steps in the process. And I think actually when you think about this whole problem, it comes down to economics because you've spent a certain amount of money. So your wine is already made. So your ethanol is sitting in your wine. So you've done all that. So there was a cost that you incurred from basically all through the growing and then the winemaking process. So that's something on one side of the ledger. And then you would have to say, okay, well, it's going to cost me energy, essentially electricity, to heat that wine and distill off the bioethanol, which is how you separate it from the rest of the wine. And then that bioethanol has to go through a conversion process into the fuel. So in the case of if you want to make jet fuel, for example, it has to go through a process like alcohol to jet. So that's there's cost associated with that. And so you would then have to say, okay, well, I've got a set of costs here. If I'm going to sell my jet fuel at the end of it, what can I make? And then you would have to look at it and say, well, per litre of wine, how much money am I going to make from biofuel? And then you'd have to see whether the economics stack up.
0: So that's Rachel Burton, who's at the University of Adelaide. She's a plant science professor, speaking with Timu King from the Country Hour. 6 to 7, I'm going to give you a little insight into how Paul and I roll production-wise here. because whilst that was playing, I said to Paul, I couldn't itch your ear for some reason at the moment, and it's the vibrations from my headphones or something. I said, I think it's a rogue hair in there. And so that then sort of led into, why do we get hair growing inside our ear and nostrils and, you know, even on the outside of your ear? And why is it that when you pull one of those hairs out, which we all do, don't we? We all do. We all, you know, if you've got a rogue hair hanging out your ear, you're going to pull it out. So, but, you know, you tend to pull it out, root and all. Why is it that it grows back? I don't know. So next week, as a result of that conversation, we're going to talk about weird body hair. I cannot wait for that conversation. Stay tuned. On our way to the news, this is the Eagles.

0: The Eagles take it to the limit. Here on 891 ABC Adelaide. Weird body hair. That's going to be a fun conversation. Deb says, Spence, pulling hair out of your nose brings tears to your eyes. You're absolutely right. It feels like the hair is attached somewhere close to your brain. But it grows back. Why? Why does it grow back when you seem to have pulled out the root as well? I don't understand. Is it just an old thing? I don't know. Maybe only people who wear anti-cap caps are the people who have this problem. In other words, old guys. Anyway, we'll find out later next week. The news is next. Then it's the quiz. 1-300-222-891. Jump on the phone right now. Here's the news.
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3: ABC News with Isabel Damon. Good evening. One Nation leader Pauline Hanson says she won't be telling the party's state politicians what to do when it comes to gas fracking in the state. The party's SA MPs are standing against the state government's push to lift a moratorium on fracking in the southeast, despite One Nation's pro-mining platform. Ms Hanson says it's up to One Nation members in South Australia to make the final decision on how they respond to the issue.
4: I've given them the ability to represent their constituents to the best of their ability. They have made this decision and they're not going to support the fracking.
3: A grossly intoxicated Adelaide lawyer who drank more than a litre of wine before running down a pedestrian has had her jail term reduced on appeal, in part because she's the mother of a young child. Georgiana Shriver reports.
5: Lauren Jean Wilgoose was found guilty of causing a crash which killed respected clinical neuropsychologist Anthony Walsh on Goodwood Road in June 2021. Wilgoose had been drinking at a nearby hotel before the crash. Afterwards, she drove to her Cumberland Park home where she continued to consume alcohol. Wilgoose was originally sentenced last year to 8

0: years in prison with a non-parole period of 5 years and 8 months. In a judgment handed down today, the Court of Appeal agreed the sentence was excessive and reduced it to 6 years with a non-parole period of 4 years. She will be eligible for release in March 2029.
1: There are hopes the new federal government package aiming to combat Australia's diphtheria outbreak can alleviate pressure on the health sector. $7.2 million has been put aside to fund vaccines, a surge workforce and Aboriginal community-controlled health organisation support. 230 cases of diphtheria have been reported nationwide so far this year, with around 60% of cases in the Northern Territory. Chief Executive of the Aboriginal Medical Services Alliance in the NT, Donna Archie, is optimistic the package will help ease medical practitioner workloads.
2: Many are continuing to deliver primary health care while also trying to manage vaccinations and doing outreach and dealing with the outbreak response. So this much needed additional support is going to go a long way.
1: Australia has voted in support of a landmark United Nations resolution on climate change. John O'Wakeley has more.
3: Some 140 countries endorsed the legal ruling made by the International Court of Justice last year, which found nations can be held legally responsible for their greenhouse gas emissions. Several countries, including the US, Russia, Saudi Arabia and Israel, voted against the resolution. The US actively campaigned to sink the vote, with its UN representative declaring the resolution included inappropriate political demands relating to fossil fuels. The vote has been celebrated by climate campaigners who say its political seal of approval should drive more rapid global decarbonisation.
1: The peak body for science and technology has warned job cuts announced today at the CSIRO will damage the quality of the organisation's work. The CSIRO is axing 92 jobs in its environment research unit, telling staff of the cuts in meetings earlier today. Five of the 15 researchers who work on Australia's primary climate modelling system are among those to lose their jobs. Science and Technology Australia Chief Executive Ryan Wynne says it'll have an effect.
4: CSIRO will maintain a level of climate modellers, but there's no way you can cut that much and maintain the same level, same quality and same resolution of data and insights now and going forward with the resources being cut so significantly.
1: The CSIRO has been contacted for comment. Australian officials have called in Israel's ambassador to urge his government to release detained Australian activists. Israel's far-right National Security Minister, Itamar Ben-Gavir, posted a video taunting activists after they were intercepted while trying to reach Gaza aboard an aid flotilla. Those actions have drawn condemnation from Australia's Foreign Minister Penny Wong, as well as criticism from Israel's Prime Minister Benjamin Netanyahu. Assistant Foreign Minister Matt Thistlethwaite says officials met with Israel's ambassador earlier today.
5: We've hauled the Israeli ambassador in to the Department of Foreign Affairs to trade this afternoon to express our government's concern and indeed our view that all people, including the Australians that are detained, need to be treated humanely and in accordance with international norms.
1: South Australia's weather now for tomorrow. Port Lincoln 20, partly cloudy. Port Pirie 20, becoming cloudy. Renmark 19, partly cloudy. Mount Gambier 17, partly cloudy. Adelaide down to 11 degrees overnight, becoming cloudy with a top of 20 degrees tomorrow. Saturday 21, partly cloudy. ABC News.
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10: And we are not far away from the quiz. The number to call, 1300 222 891. I've got a feeling there's going to be a fair bit of interest in the rogue body here. Talk back we do next week, Paul. If you've just joined us after the news at 7, as a result of a conversation that Paul and I had about hair growing in odd places, including out of your nose and your ear and strange parts of your face and things like that, we're going to do rogue body hair next week. Why is it? And why is it when, you know, if you pull a hair out of your head, it's never going to grow back. But if you pull a hair out of your ear or your nose, and there's a little root attached to it, a follicle attached to it, it still grows back. It's always coming back. And I noticed a hair coming out of my ear today, and it was bright black. I haven't had black hair since I was, I don't know, 25, something like that. It's been a long, long time. So rogue hair. I love this. Weird body hair, you say. Have you heard of menopause and being a broke journalist? Well, now you have. Some people just think I look interested in them. It's just me hiding my 5 o'clock shadow with my perfectly poised hand on chin. I bet you can probably guess who put that beautiful piece of that beautiful sentence together. That's lovely. I'm sorry about your facial hair. 7 past 7.
6: Yeah, I reckon it's the director's chair.
10: Woohoo! It's the director's chair!
11: I love it. Like, that's why I keep listening. I can't stop listening because I want to hear these questions.
10: It's very fibrous, Koala Poo, by the way.
12: Yeah, you probably could polish it, but anyway.
10: Yeah, actually, you probably could. Since when have bats been insects, Steve?
13: When I'm on the quiz with you.
10: Okay, all right.
14: Thanks for playing soft.
10: Finally got around to making a new opener. 1-300-222-891 is the number to call. And this is the quiz on digital radio on the ABC Listen app and Channel 25 on your television. Whilst on the analogue service, it's coverage of the Crows match, which is being played in Launceston tonight, where the current temperature is 6.6 degrees and it's going to get colder. If you want to know the score from the game, early stages, the game's only just started, and it's the Hawks by one. So the Crows have kicked a straight, once. They've got one goal, and Hawthorn have 1-1. So it's Hawthorn by one behind at the moment. 7:08. Hello, Cletus.
15: G'day, Spence. How's it going?
10: I'm going okay. Why have our paths not crossed for such a long time, Cletus? What's going on? What's your excuse? Where's your written note?
15: I don't know. It's like, you're talking about strange hair and everything. It's like, it's like I probably, it's like mine's blue, so there you go.
10: You have a blue hair?
15: Yeah.
10: What?
15: Yeah, the whole lot of it's blue.
10: Oh, you dye your hair blue, do you?
15: Yeah. It's not natural.
10: I was going to say, I've never heard of anyone having naturally blue hair, unless you happen to be a redhead and your nickname is Blue.
15: True, true. We've got a red car and we call it Blue, so.
10: Oh, there you go. Okay. Now, the quiz tonight, Cletus, we have We Love Our Pets. It came from Scotland. Sporting Milestones, Take You Driving in My Car, and Country of Origin. What would you like to start with?
15: Oh, I've got my son here helping me tonight as well, so like Brock. So what do you reckon, Brock?
10: What a cool name.
15: Let's go for the car one.
10: Cool name. I would have been disappointed if you went for anything but that, with a son named Brock. Okay. Who is often, this is multiple choice, who is often credited with creating the world's first car? Is it A, Carl Benz, B, Robert Louis Stevenson, or C, Ferdinand Porsche?
15: Oh, B, Benz.
10: It is Benz. You are one from one. In what year did the last Holden Commodore roll off the assembly line at the Elizabeth plant?
15: 16, you reckon. I thought 17. But we'll go 16.
10: Oh, you shouldn't have gone 16.
15: Oh, broccoli. What have you done?
10: Brock. Yeah. No, not 16. But you've given a very big clue to Michael, who's the next caller. See you, Cletus. See you, Brock. It's bye-bye. 11 past 7. G'day, Michael.
16: Hi, Spence. Yeah, I had one of the last cars that came off the line at Elizabeth, the Holden Cruise.
10: Oh, did you? You haven't got it anymore?
16: No, because the transmission went on it, and unlike older cars, which I've got now, that can be repaired, $6,000 to repair a Cruise transmission.
10: Yeah. But you know what? And look, the Cruise actually, I think, was a pretty good car, but it did become unreliable quite quickly and expensive to fix.
16: Oh, it was subject to recalls a lot for about 4 years. Yeah. But now I've got a red car.
10: A red car, okay. So do you know what year the last Holden Commodore rolled off the assembly line at the Elizabeth plant?
16: 2017?
10: Yep, October 20, 2017. You know, you mentioned the cruise. I was lucky enough to have a look around the assembly of cars at Holden just before it closed.
16: Yeah.
10: And it was amazing. You could have a cruise, any variant of the Commodore, a Statesman, the Wagon, any colour, going through at the same time.
16: Oh yeah, there's people along the line in there that does certain things. But I've got a Commodore that was made for the Olympics in 2000.
10: Oh, one of the
16: courtesy car. Yeah.
10: Yeah. So they did some special edition 2000 Commodores, didn't they?
16: Yeah. They only made 3,000 of them.
10: Yeah. Was it that the VT or was
16: VT
10: that
16: VT Series 2? Yeah.
10: VT Series 2.
16: Mine's only done 270,000 since new.
10: Wow.
16: Pretty good, huh?
10: Well, 270,000 is going
16: 26 years.
10: But you haven't had to do anything major to it in that time?
16: Oh, yeah. They're still finding, like last week, it was the power steering pump. That was the original.
10: Oh, really?
16: And the water pump and the thermostat last year, that was the original, because the car hasn't done that many Ks.
10: No, nice. Yeah, no, actually, the VT was a pretty good model. I think the VT was the last one that Craig Lowndes raced before he jumped ship. Okay. Now, do you want to stick with take you driving in my car, or we can change category if you would like to, which is country of origin, sporting milestones. It came from Scotland, or we love our pets. What do you think, Michael?
16: We'll go with driving the car, yeah?
10: Okay, we'll stick with that. Okay. What does BMW stand for in English? I'll give you three options.
16: Yep.
10: A is beautiful moving weapon. B is Bavarian Motorworks, and C is Bounding Motorised Wanderer.
16: Like Bavarian cheesecakes too, yeah. That one.
10: Bavarian Motorworks is correct. You are two from two.
16: One of the best cars ever made, I think.
10: Yeah, they are a well-built car, but again, expensive to maintain.
16: Yeah, yeah.
10: Which animal can be seen on the Porsche logo?
16: That's a horse, I think. Yeah.
10: That is a horse. You are three from three.
16: I've never got three before.
10: No, Michael, I'm very impressed. But that is where we finish take you driving in my car. That's all four of those gone. So now we have country of origin, sporting milestones. It came from Scotland, or we love our pets.
16: We love our pets. I don't have any, but I still like pets.
10: Okay, this is multiple choice. TV cop show Miami Vice, Sonny and Rico had a pet alligator.
16: What?
10: What was its name? A, Jerry Lee, B, Elvis, or C, T-Bone?
16: Oh, crikey. What were the options again, Spence? Sorry.
10: A is Jerry Lee, B is Elvis, and C is T-Bone.
16: Elvis?
10: No. Is correct. You are four from four, Michael. Beautifully done.
16: Listeners, I've got four out of four.
10: Four out of four. Now, I want to read this. So, someone says, no, the cruise, worst car ever. No one I know who has one with anything but sad stories. Yeah.
16: That's right.
10: It's probably true. It's actually a pretty good-looking car.
16: There's still a few on the road, I've seen.
10: But they do have more than their fair share of problems, which is unfortunate.
16: It was mainly the transmission because when I bought mine, they had this recall for about 3 years, but that ran out because Holden were making good all the repairs, see? So shortly after that expired, that's when mine went wrong. And I'd only just come back from Victoria, actually, around November a few years ago. And I went to pick up a Christmas tree, I put it in reverse, and there was nothing.
10: Oh.
16: It's lucky it didn't happen in Horsham because it'd probably still be there, mate.
10: You'd still be there, yeah, and you wouldn't get much for it. What did you end up getting for it? Because you would have had to probably sell it to a wrecker or something.

0: about that, did you?
1: No, someone from up the road in Athelstan bought it for about 1,100 from
0: oh,
1: memory.
0: Good grief, yeah.
1: Because they had another cruise and they wanted the bits out of it.
0: Yeah. Okay, yeah. All right, fair enough. Okay, do you want to stick with We Love Our Pets? You're on four here, Michael. You're going beautifully. Stick with We Love Our Pets?
1: When you're on a good thing, stick to it.
0: Okay. In the 1985 film Return to Oz, what was the name of Dorothy's pet chicken that accompanies her to Oz? Is it A, Cluck-a-Doo, B, Zebedee, or C, Belina? A, B, or C?
1: Oh, no, I never seen that film. It was a movie, was it?
0: Yeah, in all honesty, I've not seen it either. So this is clearly a Paul Gough category.
1: Thanks, Paul. Yeah, how's the beard going? Because you know you're talking about facial hair before, right?
0: Yeah. Well, you know, facial hair is okay, but it's when hair grows in odd places, and I don't know why. But
1: I know, it's terrible up your nose, isn't it?
0: It's terrible.
1: Yeah.
0: And I pulled this rogue black hair out of my earlobe today.
1: Black? What colour's your hair on your head?
0: Grey. I haven't had a black hair since I was about 25.
1: The sun hasn't been on. That's why.
0: It could be part of it. Now, give me an answer here, Michael. A, B, or C?
1: What were the options? Sorry, man. I got distracted.
0: A, Cluck-a-Doo, B, Zebedee, or C, Belina?
1: Cluck-a-Doo?
0: Not Cluck-a-Doo, but four is very good, though, Michael. So well played, my friend.
1: Thank you.
0: See you, mate. Bye-bye. 7:18. Hello, Jenny in Broken Hill.
2: Hello, how are you?
0: Good, thank you. Is your team playing tonight?
2: No.
0: When's your team playing?
2: I think it's Saturday.
0: Saturday. Who are they playing?
2: I don't know.
0: Ah, okay.
2: I can't remember, to be honest.
0: Yeah, I'm trying to remember. Were you a Panthers?
2: No.
0: No,
2: Parramatta.
0: Parramatta. Oh, that's right, the Eels. That's right, it was. Yeah. Yeah.
2: No, Canberra and someone tonight.
0: Okay, yeah. So in the game between the Crows and Hawthorn at the moment, and I know you don't know anything about Australian rules football, but at the moment it's the Crows by 10 points, which is a bit of a surprise.
2: Is it?
0: Yeah, well, it'd be really, really cold in Launceston, that's for sure. Now, in the 1985 film Return to Oz, what was the name of Dorothy's pet chicken? Was it B, Zebedee, or C, Belina?
2: Zebedee was a dog's name. Belina?
0: Belina is correct. You are one from one. Zebedee actually was the name of that strange character on the Magic Roundabout.
2: Yes, that little dog.
0: No. It wasn't a dog. The dog was Dougald.
2: Oh, that's right. Dougald the dog.
0: Yeah, and Zebedee was that sort of strange character on a spring with a handlebar moustache.
2: Yes.
0: Yeah.
2: I just knew it was from being a kid.
0: From the Magic Roundabout, yeah.
2: Yes.
0: But
2: I've never seen this map. What did you say the movie was?
0: Return to Oz.
2: Yeah, I've never seen that.
0: Either have I. Okay. Do you want to stick with We Love Our Pets?
2: But they're not really about pets.
0: Well, they kind of are.
2: Yeah, if you've seen movies.
0: Yeah, if you've seen a movie. Okay.
2: Yeah, but no, steer away from movies. I'm not into movies either.
0: Okay, all right, okay. So you have Country of Origin, you have Sporting Milestones, or It Came from Scotland.
2: What the heck is It Came from Scotland?
0: Okay.
2: I've never been to Scotland. No, I don't want to go there. Never been there.
0: Okay. I went there a couple of years ago. It's amazing.
2: Oh, yeah. I think it would be. I'd like to go to Ireland first. So.
0: Yeah, I'd like to go there. I haven't been there. I'd love to go to Ireland.
2: So would I.
0: Yeah.
2: What was that other one you said? It's kind of sporting things, if it might be something I've heard.
0: Sporting Milestones. Okay. Okay. So, a tennis question. How old was Coco Gauff when she first beat Venus Williams?
2: She was young.
0: She was young.
2: Isn't it multiple choice?
0: No. This one's not a multiple choice.
2: Okay, let's say 14.
0: Oh, you're very close, but not quite.
2: Okay, then. Thank you.
0: See you, Jenny. Bye-bye.
2: All right, have a good night. Bye-bye.
0: Kevin in North Haven is next at 7:21 here on 891 ABC Adelaide, South Australia, Broken Hill, via the ABC Listen app and digital radio and channel 25 on your television. Hello, Kevin.
3: Good evening.
0: How old was Coco Gauff when she first beat Venus Williams? Jenny said 14. That's very close.

0: This is your cue to talk, Kevin.
1: 15.
0: 15 is correct. One from one. Now, would you like to stick with sporting milestones or move on?
1: No, I think the sport.
0: Okay. In which year did Usain Bolt set his 100-metre 9.58-second world record? What year did that happen?
1: I want to say 2008.
0: Oh, you're so close, Kevin. Oh, but not quite.
1: So it wasn't at the Olympics then?
0: No, it wasn't. No, no. Okay. Yeah, I think it was at a World Championships. Or it may have just been an international athletics meeting, but no, it wasn't at the Olympics. Thanks, Kevin. You're very close. Thank you. Okay, bye for now. Bye-bye. 22 past seven. Still, text comes through about the Holden cruise. Beck, I had a Holden cruise. We went through two engines, three water pumps, two ignition packs before 114,000 Ks. It was a 27. The tyres outlasted the car. Wow. We now have a Holden Captiva, best seven-seater. Never let me down. Great car. Thank you, Beck. Sheila from Lower Mitcham. Hello, Sheila.
2: Hey, Spence.
0: Okay. In what? So we know 2008 was very close. Okay. In which year did Usain Bolt break or set his 100 metres in 9.58 seconds world record?
2: Oh, God, I have to stay with sport question?
0: Yeah, we've got to get this question out of the way first.
2: Oh, Lord.
0: 2008 is very close.
2: 2009.
0: Correct. One from one.
2: The first sport question I've ever gotten in my life.
0: Well, you can put that on your resume. Now, so we love our pets or country of origin or it came from Scotland.
2: I would have picked pets, but I think Paul's got a bit bunter on this. So.
0: Yeah. Good call.
3: I beg your pardon.
2: Country of origin. Nobody else seems to have picked that.
0: Which one? Country of origin. Okay. Okay. What playground? Well, sorry, what playground? What country was the Rubik Cube developed in? It quickly became a playground favourite of the 80s, of course. I'll give you three options. Okay. A is Romania, B is Hungary, and C is Bulgaria. Rubik's Cube. Is A, Romania, B, Hungary, or C, Bulgaria?
2: My husband was Bulgarian, so I feel like I should pick that, but...
0: I'd rethink that.
2: I think Hungary.
0: Hungary is correct. You are two from two. Hungary is correct. In which country was the first automatic teller machine installed? Believe it or not, it was in 1967. Was it A, in France, B, in the United States, or C, in the United Kingdom?
2: I'm sorry, I missed the first what?
0: The first ATM, you know, automatic teller machine.
2: Oh, yeah, okay.
0: ATM.
2: Sorry, and the three countries?
0: The three countries, A is France, B is the US, and C is United Kingdom, and it happened in 1967.
2: France.
0: Oh, Sheila. Not France.
2: I tried so hard.
0: You did. You tried very hard. You still haven't got a chance to get some chooks?
2: I no longer can have chooks, but no. I just go and visit people with some.
0: Yeah. Hey, I've still got the three, and they haven't laid for probably a month now, so they're just an expensive pet at the moment. But one of them lost all her feathers. Like, when I say all her feathers, I mean from the neck down. Every single feather, it looked like she should...
2: Oh, good Lord.
0: It looked like she should have been on the shelf of at a supermarket. That's how many feathers she lost. There wasn't a single feather left on her. Now she has this brand new crop of feathers that have grown, and she looks amazing.
2: Oh, she looks so beautiful.
0: I'm so pleased for her because, you know, the other girls were picking on her a bit. You know, she didn't look great. In fact, I should take another photo because I did take a photograph when she had no feathers and it was not pleasant. It almost took
2: have you, are these eyebrows?
0: Yes, they are.
2: You should branch out a bit. You've got three standard eyebrows. That's good for laying. But I had Ericoons.
0: How do you spell that?
2: And they lay green and blue eggs.
0: Wow. What size are they?
2: Gorgeous. Say about the same size as an Isla Brown. They're not as reliable for laying.
0: Yeah.
2: But it's just so exciting when you bring in a tray of green eggs.
0: Of green eggs, yeah. I'm not sure how
2: blue eggs.
0: I'm not sure how I'd feel about that, to be honest with you, Sheila.
2: They're beautiful.
0: Yeah, I'm sure
2: and they're from South America originally.
0: How do you spell them? What are they called again?
2: Arakuna. A-R-K-U-N-A. I think
0: Arakuna. Okay. All right. Hmm. I'll look them up. Okay.
2: Have a think.
0: Okay. Thanks, Sheila. See ya.
2: Good to talk to you. Bye.
0: Bye. Dion. Hello, Dion. How are you?
4: Hi. How are you going tonight?
0: Good. Okay. So we have to get this question out of the way. In which country was the first ATM installed? Happened in 1967. Was it B, the US, or C, the United Kingdom?
4: I just think surely it would be the United States.
0: You know what? I thought the same thing.
4: But it's not.
0: I thought the same thing. And you know what? I lived in the UK from 1970, and I never heard anything about an ATM being a part of life in the UK then. So I apologise, Dion.
4: And yet it was the UK.
0: I never saw
4: interesting,
0: one.
4: Interesting.
0: I never heard of one. But you know who's on the line now, who's now rubbing his hands in glee? Hello, James.
4: You can still get it wrong. You know I can still get it wrong from here.
0: Actually, I hadn't thought of that. Okay.
4: So Gofty actually asked me, can I tell a story to span it out because it's digital night and okay. There's no, yeah. So we've got the option of two stories. We've got the hair story or we've got my now retirement story as of this afternoon.
0: You've retired.
4: No. My plans to retire as with a text message with a mate this afternoon.
0: Really? Okay. I think I want the rogue hair story.
4: No, you don't.
0: Oh, okay. I want the retirement story then.
4: It was the retirement story was, sorry, the hair story was men standing around drinking and telling stories and you don't want to know. So the retirement story is because you won't invite me on your bakery tour of the back roads, I'm now going to buy an F350 with a fifth wheel attachment, but the fifth wheel attachment is going to have not a caravan, but just in a like a little trailer to carry the caravans, and we're going to do Australian Chinese restaurants.
0: Ah,
4: but not in CBDs, in the outbacks.
0: You know what? Actually, that's you know I don't know if that you're being tongue in cheek here, James, but it's a
4: very
0: good idea. It's a very good idea because, and I can't think of the name of the place. We stopped in a obscure roadhouse. What was that called? I can't remember it. It was in New South Wales, and it was all the town was a hall and a pretty big service station and roadhouse.
4: Yep.
0: And the Thai food in there was amazing and crazy cheap. Crazy cheap and really, really good. I've also been to a Thai restaurant in Mildura, which this is a big call. I'm going to say it's the best Thai food I've ever eaten.
4: Well, you're the only one that can say that.
0: Yeah, yeah. It was phenomenal. It was nothing short of. I love that idea, James.
4: Yep, Indian. The servo opposite the bakery or police station / bakery at Border Town, best Indian restaurant in. As far as you can drive,
0: really?
4: On a tank of fuel.
0: Okay. Yeah. Well, you know what? There's a service station on the highway adjacent to Snowtown as well, which does Indian food. James, control yourself. which also does amazing Indian takeaway

0: Food. I'm just look while you pontificate the answer to this very, very difficult question that I've posed to you, with only one option as the answer, which I'm almost certain you're going to get wrong.
1: Yep.
0: I'm just going to quickly look up where that place was I went to in New South Wales, which had the most phenomenal.
1: Well, I'll give you a long answer on why I was going to pick the UK is because my dad's a 10-bit Pom. So,
0: Ah, okay,
1: yeah,
0: all right.
1: if I had to guess, I would have only guessed that because that's the only clasp of sanity I can bring to the answer.
0: Okay, well, that is correct. So the UK apparently was the first place to have an ATM. So you are one from one. Right, now I can't find this place because it was quite, it's so small, it doesn't really show. It doesn't.
1: Probably a town with zero population.
0: Well, it probably is actually. It certainly doesn't have many, but for the life of me, I can't remember it.
1: But my answer to last night's question was the Dole Office, something with zero population that increases
0: Oh,
1: dramatically.
0: okay. Yeah, you would have been wrong.
1: Anyway,
0: You would.
1: next question.
0: Okay, you want to stick with country of origin?
1: Why not? We're here now.
0: Okay, which country became the first to ban plastic bags nationwide? And that was in 2002. This is a surprise. Was it A, Bangladesh, B, India, or C, Myanmar?
1: More surprise, or even any of those aren't all or any and all are all, so I'm
0: Yes,
1: gonna have to stab.
0: I agree. They all seem unlikely options. Yeah.
1: Yes. I can I'm gonna choose the wrong answer mentally,
0: Go
1: which is
0: on.
1: B, so then I'm gonna go C.
0: You want to go Myanmar?
1: Yeah.
0: James, that's where we bid you farewell.
1: Again.
0: See you, mate. Bye for now.
1: Bye.
0: By 1-300-222-891 is the number to call. Oh, gosh, I wish I could remember.

0: in the name of that town.
1: Oh, good.
0: Yeah, where is it? I can't find it. Anyway, it doesn't matter. Hello, Chris. How are you?
1: Oh, I'm good, thank you. John wanted to have a chat, but I said, no, not till after 7 o'clock.
0: Is he watching the football?
1: Yes.
0: Yeah.
1: What's the score, John? Hawthorn are?
2: They're losing.
1: Oh, you
0: Okay,
1: just
0: so
1: had on
2: 26
1: TV.
2: to 14 or something
0: Yeah,
2: like that.
0: 26 exactly. The Crows are 4-2, and the Hawks are 2-4. 2-2, I should say.
2: Yeah.
0: So the Crows at the moment are up by about 12. So they're 2 goals up. All right, now, in which country was the first to ban plastic bags nationwide? Happened in 2002. Now we know it's not Myanmar, so it's either A, Bangladesh, or B, India.
1: Let's go Bangladesh.
0: It is Bangladesh. You are one from one. Now, do you want to stick with country of origin? Go with sporting milestones. It came from Scotland, or we love our pets.
1: I think there's only one on that, isn't there? We love our pets.
0: Okay, there's two left in we love our pets, but that's okay.
1: Oh, okay.
0: Okay, in the children's television series Round the Twist, which I loved, what unusual pet does Bronson keep in his jar? Is it A, a miniature horse, Betsy, trapped in marmalade? B, a two-headed yabby, Kevin, the particular. I nearly did it. I nearly did it without laughing. A two-headed yabby Kevin that predicts the weather, or C, a pet eyeball named Mr. Gribble.
1: Oh, my God.
2: You would pick this.
0: Well, so
1: Oh, I'm going to pick.
0: Round the Twist was one of those programs. It was a odd program. I loved it. My kids loved it too.
2: The eyeball.
1: I'll go the fish.
2: I'll go the fish.
0: Which one do you want to go
1: Fish.
0: with?
1: Fish.
0: The two-headed yabby?
1: Well, is that a fish?
0: Well, a
2: Yabby's
0: yabby's a
2: the
0: crustacean.
2: crustacean.
0: Yeah.
1: Oh, I don't know.
0: No, you can go the two-headed yabby. You're welcome to.
1: Yeah, that one.
0: A two-headed yabby, Kevin, that predicts the weather, is not the right answer, Chris. I'm
1: Oh,
0: sorry.
1: that was. Oh,
0: Okay. You two behave.
1: Oh,
0: See you. Bye-bye. Frank. Frank. Hello, mate.
3: G'day, g'day.
0: Okay,
3: Two nights in a row.
0: yeah, and you are also the inspiration for a topic we are going to discuss in about half an hour's time.
3: Oh, that'll have to be a criticism of football broadcasting, wouldn't it?
0: No, the
3: Oh.
0: topic is whether or not you should give your pets cooked bones.
3: Oh,
0: Yeah.
3: we finished early. I was just in at the Hawke Centre for the
0: Okay.
3: launch of a book.
0: Oh,
3: So,
0: okay. What was the book?
3: yeah. It's called The Gold Standard. It's about the Hawke Keating government and
0: Oh.
3: whether that was, possibly the best governments we've had or not, written
0: Okay.
3: by three historians. So
0: What, for all from Adelaide Uni or Flinders? Where are they from?
3: no, Deakin, ANU, and Deakin, ANU. I forget the other one.
0: Okay. All right.
3: If it wasn't driving, I could look at the book and tell you,
0: No,
3: but.
0: that's okay. That's okay. Anyway, we got a bit of feedback about giving a dog cooked bones last night, and I did threaten to contact Jenny Weston to just give us some sort of clarification, and she is going to do so just after 8 o'clock. Okay.
3: Oh, okay. Well, I will definitely be listening
0: All
3: then.
0: right. No, please do. You can phone in if you like, because
3: Yeah.
0: I got a feeling I was right. You're not supposed to give them cooked bones,
3: Oh.
0: Frank. Anyway, so but anyway, let's not preempt that. What intake were you, Frank?
3: 31st.
0: 31st. What company?
3: A company, first platoon.
0: A Company, one platoon. Okay, and what trade?
3: Electronic technician.
0: Oh, so you would have still been there. You would have been in your third year there when I was in my first year there.
3: No, I managed to get an honourable discharge after the 3 month period or whatever it was, and then went on to do other things and join the reserves and,

0: sort of stuff.
1: Hang on, so you only spent 3 months at the apprentices school?
0: No, six months.
1: Six months.
0: I managed to apply. Apparently, it was easy to apply within the first 3 months. I didn't, but I applied after the 6 months, and I think because they thought I might bring an end to certain unofficial systems, they were pleased to see the back of me. Oh. So,
1: I don't know anybody who was successful in doing that, because I was a 33rd intake.
0: Yeah,
1: and I don't know anybody who was successful in convincing the army to say I don't want to be here anymore.
0: No, I think basically they feared that I was sort of bringing into the unofficial system. They had second year apprentices. So.
1: Okay, all right. Well, I was a 33rd intake, and I too was in A Company, but I was in 3 platoon. So, there you go. In the Australian children's series Round the Twist, what unusual pet did Bronson have? Was it a miniature horse, Betsy, trapped in marmalade, or a pet eyeball named Mr. Gribble?
2: I'm going to say a pet eyeball.
1: It was one from one. It was a pet eyeball.
2: I never watched the program, but I vaguely remember an ad or something, you know?
1: Yeah. Yeah, and that was a good series. So, it came from Scotland, Sporting Milestones, Country of Origin, or you can stick with We Love Our Pets.
2: Ah, We Love Our Pets.
1: Okay, in Anchorman, the legend of Ron Burgundy, what was the name of Ron Burgundy's dog? Was it A, Baxter, B, Wiggum, or Wigwam, or C, Bomberwald?
2: I have no idea. So I'm going to go for the most ridiculous name, Bomberwald.
1: Not Bomberwald, but thankfully I don't have to say that again. Drive carefully, Frank.
2: Will do.
1: See you, mate. Bye bye. Emily!
3: Hello, Spence. How are you today? Long time no call.
1: Now, I have to ask you a question, Emily. Because before 6 o'clock, I expressed my passion to be a presenter of Play School.
3: Yes.
1: Now, did you email through saying that you had an opportunity to do that, or were you just poking fun at me?
3: No, I really did. No. So that's one of my great regrets in life. I've got a few, not like that stupid Edith Piaf, which is I've only got one or two. I've got many. So when we were at the acting agency when I was a teenager, you go through multiple auditions and stuff. Neighbours was one, and Play School was one of them.

0: really work out, but that has always been my dream, to
1: Mine
0: be on play
1: too.
0: school.
1: Mine too. I think I'd be
0: Yeah,
1: good
0: I
1: on
0: just
1: play school.
0: love it.
1: I think you'd be good on play school.
0: I think you would be good on play school and also back roads. And we could have a crossover, back roads meets play school. Kidnap Jemima. She could drive. Big Ted in the back.
1: Big Ted's gonna have a role, and the rocket ship will be in there, and we can decide which window we can make up our own mind which window we want to go through.
0: Yes, exactly. Windows everywhere. Because when the open road beckons, the windows are just part of the possibility.
1: Well, I
0: So
1: mean,
0: I'm down for this.
1: okay, so I've already got the logo in my head now. It's
0: Yeah, me too.
1: a
0: Me too.
1: window to a community.
0: That is excellent, Spence. That is, you need to take my job.
1: It could be,
0: A window to the community.
1: it's, and
0: Yeah.
1: some days it might be the square window, some days it might be the arched. And
0: But it's never really a square window with Spence and M.
1: no.
0: No, oh, that's excellent. You know what? Tomorrow, people are going to be like, where's Spence? Why isn't he at work? And people are like, where's M? Why isn't she at work? You know why? Because we've got new jobs now.
1: We're doing
0: We're
1: a
0: play
1: we're
0: school back roads. We're play back roads.
1: yeah we're gonna we're just gonna fund it ourselves because
0: Yeah,
1: we've both
0: yeah.
1: got way too much money.
0: Oh, I'm loaded. You know how many lentils I had tonight?
1: Beg your
0: I
1: pardon?
0: had lentils with some different sort of lentils. That is how loaded I am, really. Figuratively, but I think this is a great idea. And I was wondering, so I thought, where's my life going to go? So, oh, life. Oh. But now that I know that I have a purpose and a road forward, then I think this is great.
1: Yeah, no,
0: So, sorry, everyone,
1: it
0: but
1: is.
0: no Spence for you on Monday.
1: Yeah, no. In
0: We've
1: fact,
0: got jobs.
1: we could actually we could the focus could be at local childcare centres.
0: Yeah, I think so. Yeah. And
1: Because,
0: there's so many teddy bears everywhere. And I know that Lisa Miller is a very, she's pretty good at hosting back roads, but she's not met us yet.
1: No, I used to work with Lisa in Townsville. And so,
0: Well, you did. And now you're going to have to say, Lisa, thank you. But, we're taking your job.
1: Hang on, Emma. Hang on, Emily. Hang on. Hang on, it's a phone.
0: Lisa?
1: Hang on, hang on. Hello, yeah. What, the BBC? Yeah. You love the idea? Oh, hang on. I'll call you back after the program, okay?
0: Oh, excellent. Oh,
1: It's going
0: my
1: off.
0: life is complete. Well, we're twigged. That's it. New job. We have to get on to the promotional people. You've already got some ideas. Coffee can do a jingle for the show, and we're set. We just need a car.
1: Oh, yeah. You know what? Be careful what you wish for. Yeah. Now, Emily.
0: No, I look forward to that jingle.
1: Me too.
0: Although I cannot top Wollonga, because that has been stuck in my head. And that's great, because it has been making, like, so I had Delta's song in my head and the wonderful Wollonga song. And it's very hard. I think Wollonga should have won Eurovision, basically. You were
1: Cowabunga
0: robbed by
1: Willunga.
0: Bulgaria.
1: Cowabunga Willunga. I mean, it's genius, isn't it? Now,
0: It's

0: You just can't buy that sort of talent.
1: Now, in Anchorman, the legend of Ron Burgundy, what was the name of his dog? Was it A, Baxter, or B, Wigwam?
0: I really like that film, and I wish I knew the name of his dog. Now, we buy our dogs some of the top-shelf food called Baxters. Aren't you lucky dogs? Look at you, you poor dogs. We're not on back roads yet. Baxter
1: is correct. You are one from one.
0: Is it really? That's actually good, isn't it?
1: It is correct. Pretty good. Okay, now. Country of origin, sporting milestones, or it came from Scotland?
0: Imagine if I knew sport. That would be funny. I'll try
1: You
0: Scotland.
1: Knew Chris Judd. You knew Chris Judd.
0: I did know that. And I know a lot about cricket because my favourite thing to do in summer is watch cricket because they have really great puns. Mm-hmm. And that's my hobby is making up puns because I have... No life.
1: Pandemonium.
0: Puns. Just making up jokes.
1: Okay.
0: And there is nothing better for a joke maker than cricket.
1: Yeah.
0: It's shocking. It's hilarious.
1: Yeah.
0: It's a real hoot.
1: There are endless opportunities there. Now,
0: I like it.
1: It came from Scotland, which
0: I'm
1: going to say unlikely.
0: Okay.
1: Deep fried fast food item. All right. Was reportedly first created in Scotland. It was an adaptation of an Italian recipe. And incredibly unlikely. Some fish and chip shops do them. Not many.
0: Think of
1: a planet, Emily.
0: All I can think of now is Uranus, and I don't think that's correct.
1: No, it's not fried Uranus, no.
0: So we'll go with... Mars bar. It's a fried Mars bar.
1: It's a deep fried Mars bar.
0: I don't know why the first thing I thought, of course they're going to fry Uranus. But they do in Scotland.
1: Yeah.
0: That makes perfect sense.
1: Yeah. Which Scottish engineer, Emily, developed... Okay. The pedal bicycle's inflatable pneumatic tyre in 1888. Was it Willie Struan Thompson, John Boyd Dunlop, or Hamish McDougall?
0: I really hope it's Dunlop because they are tyre people.
1: It is.
0: He was a tyre man.
1: It is Dunlop. You are 3 from 3.
0: Oh, my goodness.
1: Yeah. Which dessert consisting of whipped cream... raspberries and toasted oats, yum!
0: I'm going to have that soon.
1: Yeah, it was reportedly created at a Scottish hotel in the 19th century. Was it A, Cranachan, Tipsy Laird, or Clootie Pudding? Clootie Pudding.
0: I think I'm often called Tipsy Laird. What were the other options?
1: Cranachan or Cranachan, Tipsy Laird or Clootie Pudding.
0: Oh, see, the bookends of those two both sound familiar. So I'll go with A. I don't think that's correct, but I'll go with A.
1: Guess what?
0: It's incorrect.
1: It's correct.
0: Oh, 4?
1: You are
0: full. Oh, my goodness.
1: Oh, no, we're heading towards a soft off with Michael. Boy.
0: What a time to be alive.
1: What a time. Okay. What is a classac? And it's CLA with an emphasis over the top of it. RSACH. I reckon you might know this. No, I think you might know
0: why
1: this.
0: Why not?
1: Okay. Is it A, ceremonial spoon used to stir whiskey at Highland weddings, B, a peat-powered heating stove? I'm really not happy with Gough. Traditionally found on Hebridean fishing boats.
0: I hope so. If I'm ever lucky enough to go to Scotland, and if I walk up to someone called Buddy, I'm going to say, can I please have your said spoon? And if he says, oh, sure, and he opens up.

0: the drawer and he's gone, I've got far too many. Some man called Paul in South Australia sent me them all. We didn't even have them before. He just invented the spoon.
1: Okay. We're talking about the class act here. The third option is C, the ancient wire-strung Celtic harp, deeply rooted in Scottish Gaelic culture and storytelling. Is it A, B, or C? So it's either a spoon, a stove, or a harp.
0: I'm going to say it's a harp.
1: 5 from 5, Emily.
0: 5. You've got to be kidding me.
1: I am not. It's a night of boilovers.
0: My day has got so much better.
1: Oh, and you know what? Michael's not going to be at all pleased because Michael got 4.
0: Michael.
1: And that was his record as well. Okay. Now you only have 2.
0: Now we've both got a record and luckily mostly clean.
1: Okay. You've only got 2 options now, sporting milestones or country of origin.
0: Okay, we'll go country of origin.
1: Oh, he's done it again, Goff. I've got to try and work out how to say this word. In which country was the world's first ski jump competition held? It was in 1868, and it was in a place. It was in a place called. Ready?
0: Mm-hmm.
1: Who say B Bucketin?
0: Linguistically, that's confusing.
1: A Sweden, B Denmark, or C Norway?
0: Oh, no. At first I thought Sweden, but the last bit doesn't sound as Swedish, so I would say Denmark.
1: Not Denmark. But Emily, you're going to win because no one can get more than 5 now. But that's okay. So I'm going to talk to Tom. G'day, Tom. How are you? Now, Tom, you are the reason we are doing music tonight of Scottish performers.
2: That's right, yeah.
1: And I really appreciate the suggestion. Paul, he's gone into Kid in the Candy Shop mode again.
2: I would well imagine.
1: Yeah, no, he loves it.
2: There's sweets there.
1: It's mainly contemporary stuff, but there's some older stuff in there as well. Okay. Now, this question, country of origin, the country where the first ski jump competition was held, 1868, was it A or C, Norway?
2: I'd say Norway.
1: It was. You are 1 from 1, Tom. You're going to get these ones right regardless because I want to play a song and you also...
2: I know the story.
1: You also get to do the sign-off tonight, Tom.
2: That's what I'm looking forward to.
1: Okay. We haven't had a Scottish sign-off, so I'm looking forward to this. Here we go. How many times did Rafa win the French Open, Tom? It's between 13 and 15.
2: 14.
1: 14 times is correct. You are 1 from 1. And when Michael Jordan played for the Chicago Bulls, how many NBA championships did he win? It's between 4 and... Sorry, it's between 5 and 7.
2: Gosh. Spence, you made this really tough.
1: I know, it's pretty difficult, isn't it?
2: I'll say 6.
1: Six is correct! Tom, well done! you've hung in there. So you get to do the sign-off. Now, have you limbered up the vocal cords? Are you ready to go?
2: I'm all wound up and ready to go.
3: It's a bra break.
1: Oh, I'm looking for it. This is going to be a highlight. Here we go. At 6:56, this is Tom, and you know what to do in 3, 2, and 1.
3: Okay.
2: Hoots, man, it's a bra break, soft lick, dish the nest.
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0: As I say, the news is not too far away. After that, we are going to catch up with Jenny Weston, who is a local vet. And you might have heard the conversation I had with Frank during the quiz tonight and also last night. And it started off with a quest. Well, the question was, why don't we see many mixed grills in hotels nowadays? And I'm a big mixed grill fan, and I've had some rippers through the years. And somehow the conversation developed into lamb chops. And, you know, loinies, poof, you cannot eat enough loin lamb chops, can you? But Frank then divulged that his chihuahua loves loin lamb chops because he gives the bone to the dog once he's finished eating the meat. And I suggested to Frank, I don't think that's a great idea. I don't think you're supposed to give cooked bones to dogs. That actually prompted a lot of text traffic. And I did promise that we would track down a vet to talk about this. So we're going to talk about that and other forms of nutrition that are good or bad for your dog or for your cat. That's coming up after the news.
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9: ABC News with Noni Edwards. The Chief Medical Officer at the Central Australian Aboriginal Congress says the rate of vaccination against diphtheria in Central Australia is accelerating. More than 220 cases have been reported across Western Australia, South Australia, Queensland and the NT, which has recorded the majority of cases, with the federal government committing $7 million to respond to the outbreak. Dr. John Boffer says Congress has administered around 1,200 jabs since the beginning of March, with half in the first 3 weeks of this month.

0: the loan, and says the federal funding will help speed things up even more.
1: People are rolling up their arms, ready to be vaccinated. We just needed more workforce. And so we'll be able to go even faster now. And, you know, I think we've probably got about 8,000 people still to vaccinate across Central Australia.
0: Deportation proceedings are expected to begin in Israel for 430 international activists detained after Israeli forces intercepted their Gaza aid flotilla in international waters. 11 Australians are among the group. The BBC's Yolanda Nell reports.
2: Their plan was to breach Israel's naval blockade of Gaza, highlight the really grim humanitarian circumstances for people who were living in the Palestinian territory, and deliver some aid. They were intercepted in international waters. Israel's insisted its blockade was lawful to stop weapons reaching Hamas. It's saying it did not violate international law with the way that its naval forces detained this group over the course of a couple of days. But there have already been complaints about the treatment of the activists.
0: Israel's national security minister has been condemned by Australian diplomats after he was filmed taunting the detained activists. Two Australian men have been sentenced to 7 months in jail.

0: Well, by an Indonesian court after flying into Indonesia's South Papua province on an alleged black flight with its transponder switched off. Zulfikar Al-Jaburi and Duong Tan Lei were arrested in Indonesia by Indonesian officials when a plane they were on arrived in Merauke in November last year. Australian Federal Police alleged they were fugitives facing serious criminal offences and boarded a plane in far north Queensland that had its transponder turned off, with the transponder later reactivated over international waters. It's expected the pair will be extradited to Australia after finishing their Indonesian sentences in coming months. Liberal Senator Jacinta Napajimpa-Price has told a Conservative podcaster she totally agrees with his assessment that hundreds of thousands of migrants from India, China, Africa and the Middle East are flooding Australia. Speaking to Sam Bamford from the Two Worlds Collide podcast, the Liberal Senator said she agreed with his comments and said the debate around immigration is not about race, but about Australian values. In the same episode, Mr. Bamford raised the idea of deporting non-white migrants. Last year, Senator Price was moved to the backbench by former leader Susan Lee for suggesting the government was favouring Labor-leaning Indian migrants to boost its vote. A man has told the WA Supreme Court he caused no injuries to a man he's accused of murdering. David Webber reports.
1: James Terence Hunt is accused of murdering Raymond Smith in his Greenbushes home in 2023 during a home invasion. The 68-year-old's body was found on the outskirts of Greenbushes. Kevin Potter has said he saw Mr. Hunt stomp on Mr. Smith in the bathroom. But Mr. Hunt has told the court it was Mr. Potter who went to the bathroom with Mr. Smith. Under questioning from his own lawyer, the 33-year-old denied that he pulled Mr. Smith by the hair, that he stomped on him, or that he caused any injury to him. Mr. Hunt had told the court he said there shouldn't be any violence during the burglary. The trial continues.
0: Sport now. Sydney FC goalkeeper Harrison Devenish-Mears says he'll look to thrive under pressure as his team takes the field in the A-League Men's Grand Final on Saturday. The Sky Blues will head to New Zealand to take on Auckland FC for the season decider. And the world's first school of the air is celebrating 75 years in Alice Springs. The school opened in 1951, pioneering radio lessons for children living on remote stations and communities who otherwise would rely on correspondence work sent through the mail. Principal Kerry Russell says the idea gave isolated students live contact with their teachers and classmates.
2: When our school started with this revolutionary idea of using radio to broadcast lessons, it meant that students could hear their classmates, hear their teacher, and could be more engaged in their learning.
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5: That's the number I'd like you to ring if you want to get involved in our talk back with our vet, which is coming up shortly. I'm going to talk about, well, nutrition for cats and dogs. In fact, Paul's got a question that he wants to pose to Jenny about a circumstance they're in, because cats have come into his life in recent times. And historically, not a cat person, but now adores these two cats that are in his life. And, you know, there have been some online campaigns which are actually tearing at the heartstrings, suggesting he's not feeding his animals properly. So I'll let Paul ask that question of Jenny later on. The main one I want to get to is to talk about cooked bones and if they are appropriate to give to any sort of animals. But if you have any questions for Jenny Weston, I know she'd be happy to take them on for you. She has a very strong interest in animal behaviour. So she's on Torrens Road. That's where the practice is. So if you want to get involved, you can do that in around about 5 or 6 minutes' time. In the meantime, shall we talk about a space cowboy?

0: lovey-dovey all the time. Odd lyrics. But a great song. Steve Miliband, that is The Joker. I was lucky enough to see the Steve Miliband play when they were in Adelaide last, which is probably about 6-7 years ago, something like that. They're terrific live as well. 8:10 is the time. Jenny Weston looks after a practice on Torrens Road, and she is a vet with a very strong interest in animal behaviour. And Jenny, have our paths crossed since a corgi came into my life?
1: Oh, I think they have.
0: Have they?
1: I can't tell you what it was about.
0: No, either. I can't recall at all. I know I did speak with another vet when, because corgis are food obsessed. A lot of dogs are. We have a granddaughter now, and she put her bowl of grapes down. Our dog devoured. Yep. So, down to the vet, $400 later, that was the most expensive bowl of grapes ever. So anyway, that's not why we're talking to you, Jenny West. Nice to talk to you. How are you?
1: Oh, very well. Busy week at work, but all good.
0: That's good. So, look, I tell you what. So the conversation we had last night, I think Paul mentioned that we talked about cooked bones. It was Frank who said that he has no problem giving his chihuahua cooked lamb chop bones. And Frank's on the phone. G'day, Frank. Hello, Frank. You there?
2: Whoops. G'day, Spence.
0: Yeah.
2: I had you on mute. Sorry.
0: That's okay. I'm used to that.
2: I thought I better ring in and take my bollocking.
0: Okay. So
2: I'm obviously in the wrong.
0: No. Not obviously in the wrong at all. Because if you don't know these things, so just explain to Jenny, if you can, what you've been doing with your chihuahua.

0: Okay. I have a Chihuahua who's a Chihuahua when he's with me, and a Papillon when he's with anybody else. I would give him my old lamb loin chop bones cooked. My understanding was that you couldn't give animals cooked chicken bones, but pork or beef or lamb was fine.
1: Okay. Jenny, do you want to respond to that?
2: I think I should. Look, because you've got a Chihuahua or, as you said, Papillon, they're both about the same size, you've probably got away with it. Not that I would recommend it, but it is the size of the dog and the size of the bone is probably not that bad. You look at the dog's sort of head or jaw size and make sure you don't give them a bone that they're going to choke on. So if you give that chop bone to a poodle or a staffy or anything bigger, it probably would crunch it once and swallow it and would be in strife. But because you've got these little teeny-weeny jaws, you're going to get away with some things. But truly, all cooked bones are brittle. Chicken bones are shocking. And they do splinter and they can cause perforations or obstructions. So as vets, we really say be careful of bones and particularly cooked ones. But I do get you've probably been doing it for quite a long time and haven't had a problem. And probably the dog doesn't consume the entire bone quickly. It probably just gnaws away at it, buries it or you throw it out. So, yeah, it's safe enough for such a little dog, but it's a risk.
1: Not recommended, Frank.
2: No.
0: Because I started to give him chicken necks, and then I heard about the study out of the Werribee Adelaide Melbourne Uni campus of uncooked chicken bones causing some disease that ends up with them losing control of their back legs. So, and that was, well, it had to be in the last 15 years because I only got Pedro 15 years ago.
1: Pedro. I love that name.
0: Named by a 7-year-old girl from the family that first had him.
1: Yeah.
0: And what a perfect name for a Chihuahua.
1: For a Chihuahua, it is perfect. Now, Frank brought that up last night. Thanks, Frank. Thanks for your call. Frank brought that up last night as well, Jenny. Are you aware of any potential dangers with giving dogs uncooked chicken necks?
2: Look, chicken's not a product that we would recommend feeding raw, meat or bone. And chicken necks, the actual physical neck, I've taken out of many deceased dogs' throats because they've just inhaled it and got it wedged. So right at the front end, you can run into problems. There's certainly salmonella and many other problems with chicken and raw chicken products. So, yeah, it is to be avoided. And it just gets complicated because we say, you know, don't cook your bones, and then we say don't give raw chicken. But in essence, it means you're limited to some really lamb and beef, and not every bone is safe. We don't – well, a lot of vets won't recommend any bones because there's a risk of breaking a tooth. Some of these bones are stronger than the dog's teeth. So generally the big marrow bones that the butchers like to split and cut up for you, they're the ones that will break the teeth. And smaller bones like rib and brisket and roo tail and lamb neck can usually be consumed safely. But there is always a risk with a bone, and I wouldn't give it unattended. Like, it's something I would watch.
1: Okay, all right. So, but those marrow bones also, I mean, we used to give one of those or half one of those to our Labradors, and they love them. But I understand that they are the source of putting on a lot of weight, though, aren't they?
2: Yeah. So marrow is basically just fat mixed with sort of blood cells, and it can trigger pancreatitis, which is a disease of the pancreas. So you're really running into problems both with physical damage of the bone and then diseases that are triggered by too much fat. So, yeah, look, people feed them. I mean, years and years have gone by where butchers have been giving these out or selling them cheaply. And we only see the problem dogs. We don't see the dogs that get away with it every day. So we've got a skewed population, but it breaks teeth. My previous dog had both his big molar teeth broken on a marrow bone.
1: Really?
2: So it's not, yeah, they just, the big cow bones are stronger than even a bull terrier cross shepherd's molar.
1: Yeah.
2: So they get the angle wrong.

0: They crunch down with all their, craziness and eagerness, and they can crack a tooth.
1: Actually, on the subject of teeth, I know we're getting off track a little bit here. By the way, if you'd like to ask Jenny Weston a question, you're welcome. 1-300-222-891. There's a lot of sort of online advertising at the moment for some sort of teeth cleaning product that you can use at home. It looks like it's maybe some sort of high pressure water jet or something like that. Are you familiar with these sort of non-professional tools that you can use to clean your dog's teeth?
0: Well, I haven't heard of anyone using the Waterpik, but I do know people use that, and they find it quite useful. Dogs' teeth are different to ours, so they don't really have teeth that are as crowded. So it's more the tartar building on the surface of the tooth, not in between teeth. It can be a bit of both, but generally a good product to recommend for dental hygiene is something not really washing them, because you could inhale the water or choke them. So I probably wouldn't do it. But there's some good products that they can chew on or add to their water bowl that give them some antibacterials. There's even some powders of things that are quite interesting, but they change the pH of the saliva, and that can reduce the tartar buildup. So there's a fair array of things. But I think these days there's so much waffle coming through the internet, and sadly some of the pet shops, that I would say speak to your vet when you're in for a vaccine and say, what are we recommending?
1: Yeah. As a matter of interest, so back to the nutrition, and I'm going to give Paul a chance to ask his question of you in a minute as well, Jenny. But there's an enormous variation in the cost of dry food for dogs. Why is that the case?
0: Well, there's a few reasons. The quality isn't always reflected by just high price. It is quite tricky. Some of these ones are very well marketed and expensive, so you think they're better. But generally, the ones that most vet clinics stock will actually be better, not just priced higher. I know we don't like mentioning too many brands on ABC, but most of your vet clinics are stocking some good brands, and they are made to a standard higher than the cheaper brands, and they don't vary. So batch to batch, you won't get a variation. You get what you're expecting. So one bag to another shouldn't change, or one dry food or wet food shouldn't change. And the other thing is, there's special diets now that are protein specific. So they're called SPD, or single protein diets. And that's where the company has really cleaned up their act and made a roux product, or a beef product, or a salmon product, and they're not mixed and they're not contaminated. So it's sort of like the nut-free world. If it says it's nut-free, it's got to be nut-free. So that's what they've done with some of these proteins. And that's a bit of an expensive process to make sure your batch has absolutely no contaminants of other proteins. So that's one of the expensive ranges, which is a it's in pet shops and a lot of vet clinics. We love it. It's great food, but there's a reason for the price. But dry food, generally the cheaper ones have cereals in it. They're padded a bit more. You have to give a higher volume. So your premium ranges, you're giving a much smaller amount. And I think really the kicker is you've got better poo. There is nothing better than a good poo. And it's, much nicer to have a firm stool that's kickable than something that's gushy and mushy and gets in you.
1: And look, that's often the case with wet food, with tin food, because I think I've told you this before, but I during my apprenticeship, I spent some time working at Uncle Ben's in Wodonga, and they make various brands of wet food. Having said that, they had their nutrition department was enormous. Like, there would have been 20 staff who work in the quality control nutrition department to make sure that what they say is in the tin is actually accurate.
0: Now, these companies do their best to make sure their products are as balanced and safe as possible. And, I look at the ulterior motives. They want you to have a dog or cat that likes their food and lives the longest, and then you buy more. So
1: That's fair enough.
0: it's a pretty simple equation of, if it's good, that your pet should do better on it, live longer, and you buy more of their products. So I reckon it's a win-win. But yeah, there's a lot of people who are against the commercial foods for various reasons. And the internet is full of things that, you've just got to be careful what you read. You've got to get your you source first and then read on, not the other way around.
1: Okay. Well, look, on the subject of the internet, this is where I'm going to bring Paul Gough into the conversation because, so, Paul, you have a new relationship with a couple of amazing cats, don't
2: I
1: you?
2: I do. They're a Burmese Mandalay. So the little girl cat that we got first, and I sort of said, okay, I'll submit to having a cat. Trixie, who looks like a Burmese. But we then ended up, oh, they can't be on their own. So I went, what? I wasn't told this. And so along comes Trevor, which is just the best name for a cat. And Trevor is more in, well, he's a Mandalay. So he looks less in the, he's very sleek compared to his sister who just will eat anything, me, if I'm not careful, I think. So we have a case of Trixie being greedy and Trevor being quite selective. He eats, when he eats dry food, there are times when he can become sick. So what's been happening since they've come into my life, on social media, particularly on Facebook, I've started getting these ads, one of which starts out as a very long-winded story that takes about 5 minutes to read, and it talks about how your cats don't have taurine and aren't probably having taurine in their diet, and this is why they're unwell. And it basically goes to a sob story of, you know, Kitty, I'm sorry I lost Kitty. If only I'd, you know, given them this supplement. And of course, now that I've become so attached to these two little cats, I read this and it starts to pull in my head. And my question is, are we seeing more and more through social media of these online targeted, I guess, things that may be helpful, or are they becoming something that they know how we love our animals and we're being sucked into buying? Not only for that, there's something about dental with cats, and it was talking about, you know, how they can be irritated. You could be causing them to lose their teeth and all of these kind of things. That's the question I want to know is, are you seeing more people coming into your practice having looked online, whether it's because they've gone, you know, Googling or not, but have you seen an uptake or an uprise in these kind of ads that are pulling at heartstrings, but maybe it's not necessary. Maybe they just need to talk to you.
0: Oh, absolutely. Quick answer of yes. We are getting far more. I mean, people love to Google, and once you've Googled, you do tend to get more feeds back on your phone. If you've looked up anything, Facebook, internet, whatever, it is then feeding you back similarly.

0: information. It's like, you know, your playlist on Spotify. You listen to something and they show you, you know, what else you might like. So it's kind of good, because if you're looking for a cat, they'll show you more cats. But it can trap you into some of these sort of wormholes. But, yeah, the whole marketing is so done well. You know, AI is obviously taking off. You know, it's incredible how much information people are getting. And I think that comes back to me saying you've really got to check what you're reading before you read it, because you're just going to get some pretty unusual and, yeah, definitely just money-driven products. And with taurine, yeah, absolutely, cats need taurine. There is no doubt. They cannot synthesize it. I believe, I may not be accurate, but I believe they're the only mammal that can't synthesize their own taurine, which is not that strange, because guinea pigs and people can't make their own vitamin C, so we're just a bit weird. But cats are a bit weird in not being able to make their own taurine. And taurine's an essential amino acid, so it's part of the building blocks of, you know, our bodies. So if you are deficient in taurine, you get pretty sick. You're probably going to die. You have poor eyesight. You have heart disease. And if you're pregnant, you have bad litters, small litters, and deformed kittens, and even deaf kittens. So there's a lot of bad things about it. But taurine is added to cat food to make sure that it's there.
1: And that was my next question. Is there sufficient taurine in, if you are buying good cat food, is there sufficient taurine in these products? So therefore, these ads that are pulling at your heartstrings are just, you know, there is a bit of a furphy.
0: Yeah, definitely. Cheaper foods, so any of the cheaper cat foods and dog foods have padded with cereal, and cereal has no taurine. So I think the only vegetable matter that has taurine is seaweed, but all of your rice and vegetable crops and things like that do not have any taurine. So, yeah, if you've got a cheap food, you might be a bit lower on your taurine, but it's added there for you. Like, it is in the whole mix of it. Depending on how the product is cooked too, so people that are making homemade meals, you can actually denature the taurine by boiling it, I believe, where baking it doesn't denature the taurine. So it's quite complicated, but if you just stick to the commercial foods, you're going to do a pretty good job.
2: 28 past 8 is the time. Jenny Weston is with us. She is a Adelaide-based vet. The number is 1300 222 891. A number of text messages. So Maz texts through about her Kelpie, and she said, I didn't quite catch what safety give dogs. So their dog is a Kelpie Collie Cross, around about 9 months old. So if you were going to give a bone to a dog like that, what would it be, if a bone at all?
0: Yeah. Well, look, I think I would say the beef hide rolls and other things that are chewy are probably you're safer. But a bone does clean up a mouth beautifully. I give bones to my own dogs, so I'm one of the sort of not anti-bone vets. I'm just cautious of them. But so if we've got a Kelpie, you look at the size of its head and you make sure the bone isn't going to go in that head and get just swallowed whole. So that rules out small chop bones, T-bones, little things. So we're looking at things like a roo tail, lamb neck, brisket bone, rib bone. Those sort of bones are quite safe enough, I think.
2: Okay. All right. And this is a very good question from Deb. She says, so how do cats in the wild, like lions and tigers, get taurine?
0: I hope someone would ask that question, because that was the first thing that came to my mind. And I actually Googled it.
2: Okay.
0: But I went for some very reputable sources, like university papers. Mm. So cats in the wild, our cats and big cats, they eat the whole rodent, whole birds, whole fish, and even insects. So they do get their taurine.
2: Okay.
0: So that it's in those products, it's in the meats, but they need the whole beast, not just sort of fillet steak. That's not going to be giving them the whole picture.
2: No. Now, we know with dogs, chocolate, no. And I didn't know about grapes until I went through the exercise. And in fact, it was my wife, when our corgi ate grapes, she said, dogs can't eat grapes. I said, yeah, they're fine, they're good. And she said, no, I don't think so. So that's why we took her down to the vet. Mind you, I had a conversation about that afterwards. And there are dogs that live in vineyards.
0: Yep, definitely.
2: And they eat grapes, and they're fine. So clearly there are just some dogs that are going to respond or react to grapes.
0: Yes, it's a little annoying, because there's no test to know which dog will react

0: or not, but it's pretty well, two or three grapes can give you permanent renal failure or kidney failure.
1: What's
0: So it's not a
1: that?
0: risk, not a risk to take, but I know plenty of dogs that eat grapes off the vine, drink wine, and are quite merry. So yeah, not a problem.
1: Hang on, hang on, hang on, hang on, hang on, hang on. You know dogs that drink wine?
0: Yep. Well, in a vineyard, they tend to get grapes that have gone a bit fermented, and they do get grapes and winey sort of grapes.
1: Okay.
0: But yeah, definitely, and they live long and happy lives. But
1: Yeah.
0: a little dog that had a slice of raisin toast was in renal failure within 3 days,
1: Good
0: and
1: grief.
0: those kidneys, we got it through it, but a 3-year-old dog became a dog with about a 10-year-old set of kidneys. So it takes a pretty big hit, and they don't always survive if they've had too big a hit.
1: Yeah. What about avocado? I know avocado is bad for chickens, but
0: Oh, they've put that on the list, and I have to tell you, I have no idea why. I don't really understand that one. But macadamia nuts is an interesting one. That's poisonous.
1: Macadamia is that poison? Any other nuts, almonds, or
0: No, they're all okay.
1: they're all okay? Oh, thank
0: Yeah,
1: goodness for
0: just
1: that,
0: macadamias.
1: because again, I am a consumer of nuts, and sometimes a couple fall on the ground, and the dog just corgis can hear food from a suburb away.
0: They're pretty clever, aren't they?
1: They are unbelievably good dogs. Yeah,
0: And here's another one for your list, onions.
1: onions, no onions.
0: Yep,
1: Yeah,
0: no onions.
1: okay,
0: Yeah.
1: all right. Hey Jenny, thank you, but the raw bones, but just be careful.
0: Yeah,
1: Just keep
0: yeah.
1: look at the proportions. My own experience with our black Labrador is that she actually did have to have surgery because she had been eating some bones and she had splinters that had caught in her throat.
0: Oh, yeah,
1: Yeah,
0: yep.
1: and so that was an expensive procedure and also a difficult one to go through because obviously a general anaesthetic and you hate seeing your dog under, don't you?
0: Oh, yeah, it's not nice seeing them groggy and disorientated.
1: No, it's not.
0: They might be in a happy place, but you don't necessarily know that.
1: No, yeah, as an owner, you are definitely not.
0: Yeah, that's right.
1: That's for sure. Hey, Jenny, how lovely to talk to you. It's been so long since our paths have crossed. Thank you so much
0: Yeah.
1: indeed.
0: Pleasure as always.
1: Okay, take care. Bye bye.
0: Good night,
1: Bye
0: Spence.
1: bye. Bye bye. Jenny Weston, who is an Adelaide-based vet here on 891 ABC Adelaide, South Australia, and Broken Hill 105.7 ABC Radio Darwin and the Northern Territory. 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A score from the football, which is being played in Launceston tonight. This is the game between Hawthorn and the Crows. Early stages, third quarter, and it's Hawthorn leading by 13 points. Hawthorn 7-5-47 lead the Crows 5-4-34.

Russell Morris, that is Sweet, Sweet Love. Thank you, Sandy, for your text saying thanks for this. I had a Russell Morris day today. Listened to several of his songs with Brian Cadd. What a great song. And lots of other people also appreciative of the conversation we just had with Jenny Weston. She is lovely, isn't she? And she really knows her stuff, real common sense stuff. 22 to 9 on ABC Radio across South Australia and Western New South Wales and the Northern Territory and around the world on the ABC Listen app at the moment. Let's do some weather details for you coming up to the weekend. Look, at the moment in South Australia, there's a high pressure system over the southeastern part of the state. It's forecast to remain dominant as it slowly moves east into the Tasman Sea by Friday. A cold front is forecast to move across South Australia on the weekend, and a low pressure system is forecast to develop and linger near the southeast during the early part of next week, whilst a heat ridge of high pressure builds up in the west. So what does that mean for tomorrow and for the weekend? So for tomorrow, there might be some fog patches around the east and in the southeast, and there is also the chance of isolated showers developing about the far west during the day. Maximum temperatures are forecast to be near to below average. East to northeasterly winds, fresh at times about the west. Around the state, mainly cloudy through the state as the western areas and the northwest pastoral might get a little bit of shower activity, but not too much. So for Adelaide tomorrow, 20 and cloudy conditions. For the Barossa, 17 and becoming cloudy. 20 for the southern part of the Fluria Peninsula, 20 for Victor Harbour. On York Peninsula, around about 19, 20 degrees right across the peninsula and cloudy conditions forecast from Stenhouse Bay to Maitland. On Kangaroo Island, high teens for both Kingscote and Pandana and cloud cover persistent. Some cloud in the lower southeast, the mid-southeast and in the upper southeast, 17 for Mount Gambier, 18 for Narracourt and 19 for Bordertown. In the Murraylands tomorrow, partly cloudy, around about 18, 19 degrees, 19 through the river.

Overland and partly cloudy. Cloudy also through the mid-north with temperatures in the mid-teens for Jamestown and for Clare and up to the low 20s for Port Pirie, Roseworthy and Snowtown. For the Flinders tomorrow, becoming cloudy and temperatures ranging from 16 at Oraru to 20 at Port Augusta, around about 17 at Hawker. 20 for Whyalla tomorrow and a cloudy day forecast. Cleve 19 as well. Lower part of Eyre Peninsula, around about 20 degrees for the area and partly cloudy. Cloudy also for the west coast. Nullarbor might get a possible shower. In the northwest pastoral, showers are possible for the APY lands, for Marla and also for Oak Valley, and temperatures in the high teens, low 20s through the northwest pastoral. And in the northeast pastoral, there's a possibility of a shower around Oodnadatta, but that's about it. And temperatures ranging from 17 at Yunta and 20 for all other parts of that area. Now, just quickly for Adelaide for the next couple of days, if you're making your way into the weekend, Friday and Saturday look to be fairly clear of rain. Sunday, the Bureau is saying maybe 1 to 9 millimetres of rain for Adelaide. And Monday, maybe 0.4 of a mil. And temperature's okay. 20 for Friday in Adelaide. And 21 for Saturday in Adelaide. Broken Hill for you tomorrow. Mostly sunny and light winds. You don't get forecasts much simpler than that, do you? 18 is the estimated maximum for Broken Hill tomorrow. And you might get a drop, not too much, on Sunday and on Monday in Broken Hill in Western New South Wales. Now, into the Northern Territory. And there's a ridge of high pressure. It's strengthening over the central part of Australia, directing east to southeasterly winds across the territory. There is a cloud band that's forecast to develop on Friday through the southern districts, ahead of a trough moving through on Saturday. So tomorrow for the territory, a medium

Tanami, mainly sunny, a bit of cloud cover around Uendamu, and temperatures ranging from 21 at Uendamu to 26 in other parts of the Tanami. So there you go. You are completely up to date with the weather details. Shortly, we'll talk fishing with Greg James. I'm not sure why it came up in conversation, but we were talking about the Manhattan transfer. And I, for life of me, I can't remember why. And I made a little mental note. I must play one of my favourite Manhattan Transfer songs. And there's a few. I love Operator. I love The Boy from New York City. But this is one you don't hear very often. And it really is a very soulful song. It was actually accompanied by a really clever film clip where the members of Manhattan Transfer were plasticine figures jumping in and out of pot of gumbo. The song's called Soul Food to Go. Enjoy. We'll talk fishing next.

0: the Manhattan Transfer. That is Soul Food to Go. What do you think? I must say that if I play a song that Paul hasn't heard before, I feel, yeah, because it's a rarity. He plays songs to me that I've never heard before. And to be honest, most of the time when he does so, I like it immediately. He's got very good taste in music. But you've never heard that song before.
1: I've never heard that song before. And I'm about to question that last statement you made in our jukebox. I'm going to be interested. Well, not that. It's just I'm going to be playing as a part of this tonight a kind of music that I love. But it doesn't really get played on our station. There'll be a lot of people that will know some of the bands and some of the stylings of music. So I'm going to be really keen to talk to you after this jukebox. As usual, there'll be a broad mix of sound, but there's going to be some stuff that's a little bit different.
0: There'll be some familiar stuff and some not quite so familiar.
1: Of course.
0: Yeah. And if you're only just joining the conversation, the jukebox theme tonight is songs that are by singers or bands whose origins are in Scotland.
1: Wait till you hear the Trash Can Sinatras.
0: What? Okay. Maybe I did speak too soon.
1: No. Just wait.
0: Okay. All right. 11 minutes away from the news at 9 o'clock. Let's go fishing with Greg James. Hello, mate. How are you?
2: I'm well, Spence. Thank you. How are you?
0: Yeah, good. So, you know, in the wake of the conversation that we had about the availability of squid in retail outlets at the moment, because obviously there's nothing going on in South Australian waters with southern calamari, I thought I'd look up how much the price is, and it's quite variable. So there's some parts in Adelaide where you can get Australia, what

0: subscribed to Australian squid tubes for around about $30 a kilo. But anything that is defined as premium fresh southern calamari is north of $40 a kilo.
1: Yes. When I looked at it last week, the prices were very similar, and I think they'll keep going north because it's hard to see when any commercial squidding will come back into the Gulf waters, unfortunately, because of the critical mass, which we also talked about last week, and how long we have to wait for that to build to a level that's sustainable. So, pardon me, it's going to be some interesting months ahead on the price.
0: Yeah, because baby squid, let's face it, are delicious for fish around them. So I'm sure in any circumstance that the survival rate of freshly hatched squid is not high.
1: No, it's not. When I was looking at the statistics some months ago, originally when this was starting, and even back in the early days of the marine parks and habitat protection zones, the survival rate was less than 9% of all the hatchlings, if you like, of all the mother female squid lays her eggs mostly in tapeweed. They're fertilised by the male. That happens once or twice a year, depending. And then out of those literally thousands of eggs, only a few hundred survive and go on to become adults.
0: Yeah.
1: So it's not many. I mean,
0: not many.
1: Less than 10% by natural causes. And then they've got to grow and not be eaten at 9 or 10%. So they're up against it from day one.
0: Yes, yeah. No wonder it's going to take a while for them to come back. Because there's other species also in a similar situation which are fighting for survival.
1: Exactly. If you took 1,000 eggs and, say, 10% made it, so that's 100 baby squid or blue crab or whatever, because their survival rates are even less, and then what of that 100 get eaten in the food chain by other species, which is exactly what you're saying, all of a sudden you're looking maybe 50. Who knows? Well, you could just do the maths, really, and have a couple of models and say, well, of that 100 squid, how long are we going to wait until that gets to the mass that is sustainably caught again?
0: Yeah. If there was a reasonable-sized calamari sort of in the vicinity of where you were fishing and it happened to jump on your hook and you pulled it up, what would you have to do? Would you have to throw it back in? Or, I mean, what's its chances of survival once it's hooked on there?
1: You certainly have to throw it back, return it to the water immediately, like snapper and other fish species. With most squid that are caught in the recreational centre, a spence, they are caught with a lure that does not have barbs.
0: Yeah,
1: so it's a fairly easy job just to pick the thing up and flick it, but quite seriously, you should not be having your squid lure out there in the first place.
0: No, that was my point. That was the point I was making, because ridiculously, I've got a flathead on a squid lure, so I don't know if it's possible to catch a squid on a normal baited hook.
1: Oh, I think so. Yeah, I think it would. They would latch onto. You might have a small fish on your line, and the squid sees that and targets that. That's happened to me more than once.
0: Okay. All right. Yeah, and it looks like it's going to be a while before there's any sort of commercial activity. And it's also going to be a while before the restrictions around snapper are lifted, isn't it?
1: I think so. It's at least June 27, unless there's a change of heart. That was extended just recently from June this year. And there's a lot of misinformation, a lot of wildly inaccurate estimates about the size of the snapper population. And I just don't know where we can go nowadays to get a real cold, hard, factual story about the complete state of the fish stocks across a range of species, to be honest.
0: Why's that?
1: I don't trust the science completely. I think a lot of the estimates of stock size are biased towards the commercial and recreational harvest of those species. In my days working on the Marine Parks Council, I saw how different interests were really blind and deaf to the argument of habitat and species protection. And I'm the other way, I'll quite open.

0: We declare that. I'm not certainly not anti any commercial or recreational fishing, but I certainly, far from it, I certainly actually question the science and the application of the statistics to the fishery. It's not a simple job, and I certainly don't have the answers, but I just do think we fish the whole lot of the thing way, way harder than it should be.
1: 5 to 9 is the time. We're talking fishing with Greg James. Let's go fishing on the weekend. Weather looks okay. Sunday, there's a bit of a shower forecast, I think.
0: Yeah, a bit of rain, yes, but wind's looking good, particularly from the north and then onshore in the afternoon from Sunday. I think a bit of rain might come through, and the tides are good. Not a big high tide movement, but high tides around about 6, between 6:30 and 7:30, right around the state.
1: Okay, so let's start on the metro waters if we can, please, Greg.
0: Yes, whiting and snook from Brighton, Glenelg, West Beach and St Kilda for the boat crews. For the people on the sand, there's shore-based mullet again from Southport, Seaford, St Kilda, Breakwater and North Avon, and a few tommy ruffs from the Brighton jetty, which is fun.
1: Down the peninsula and through the Murray.
0: Mullet and salmon trout from the Goorwa Channel and the Goorwa River mouth, red nanogai, whiting and snapper from Victor, and Murray cod in the Maiponga Reservoir, which they have been for the last few weeks, and also up at Berry.
1: York Peninsula.
0: Mullet again from Ardrossan, from the sand, beat Port Vincent and Edithburg. Check the jetties. Quite a few are still closed for repairs. Whiting from Port Hughes, Wallaroo and Balgowan, well north of the sanctuary zones, if you like, well north of the no-take zones, and they're fishing well.
1: The mullet they get off Ardrossan, is that the same species or variety of mullet that you get in the Coorong?
0: Yes, generally speaking, there's a couple of species. By and large, the mullet in the Coorong are a slightly smaller size than some of these open seas mullet, but this time of the year, right through from about March, they are migrating into the Gulf waters for
1: Okay.
0: breeding purposes.
1: Oh, okay. All right. Well, let's do the southeast and the Kooring then.
0: Snapper, whiting from Kingston, Beachport, and Port Mac, garfish and mullet from Southend and Little Dip.
1: Over the other side, Spencer Gulf and the West Coast.
0: Yeah, whiting and flathead also from Tumby, Port Lincoln, Venus and Streaky Bays right around spread through there. Big snooking kingies from Point Loly and Whyalla.
1: Spoke to somebody last night who said they had a beautiful piece of grilled white flathead at the Woodner Hotel whilst they were driving to Streaky Bay. Oh, I want to be there for a bit of that action. Yeah.
0: I know some of the country pubs do a ripper seafood dish. They do, really do.
1: Yeah. Kangaroo Island.
0: KI, beautiful KI, whiting, flathead and gar from Vivon Bay and American River.
1: Greg, thank you, my friend. What's the plan for the week?
0: I'm heading down to Ardrossan tomorrow to check out the jetty and the boat ramp, see how things are going. And on the weekend, I might get the griller out, Spence, and grill a few kingfish fillets just for something different.
1: Ah, okay. Have you got a smoker?
0: I have.
1: Okay, so I've never really understood how they work. Are they because they're quite small, aren't they?
0: You can get larger ones from time to time. I go what they call the direct method, which is heat beads, cooked, used a bit so they're half burnt out, then very wet, large pieces of sugar gum are my smoking agents.
1: Right, and how long do you leave it in there?
0: About an hour. It's a hot smoke, so
1: Yeah.
0: it cooks the fish. I usually do whole fillets or whole small tommies or something like that, but I also smoke them in a brine solution prior to the smoking process. So it's the fish is all and the smoking agents are very wet, so it limits the amount of searing and burning of the fish.

0: Peninsula Country Times and the Fruia Sun, and has his own website as well, GregJamesFishing.com, and joins this program each and every Thursday night at around about 8:45 to 9:00, not far away from 9 o'clock, which means we are exactly 5 minutes away from dropping a coin in the slot and arcing up the jukebox. The theme tonight, and I'm a bit nervous now, the theme tonight is singers or bands whose origins are Scotland. Here's the latest in ABC News.
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2: ABC News, good evening. I'm Noni Edwards. Police have arrested a man in Melbourne's CBD who allegedly threatened to carry out an unspecified incident on Bourke Street tonight. In a statement, Victoria Police said it was alleged the man phoned a Sydney media outlet to make the threat. The outlet immediately contacted Crime Stoppers. A 31-year-old man of no fixed address was located at a fast food restaurant on Swanston Street just after 7:30 and arrested without incident. He's currently being interviewed. Police say there's no ongoing threat to the community. Deportation proceedings are expected to begin in Israel for hundreds of activists taken to an Israeli prison after the IDF intercepted their boats in a Gaza aid flotilla. 11 Australians are among those detained in international waters. The BBC's Yolanda Nell has more.
3: It's expected that these activists, who come from some 40 countries, will be flown out to Turkey later. Israel's Prime Minister Benjamin Netanyahu has said he wants them to be deported as soon as possible. The activists were taken to an Israeli prison after arriving at the port of Ashdod. But it's a video shared by the far-right Israeli minister Itamar Ben-Gvir that triggered swift condemnation from countries including the UK, Australia, Spain and Turkey. The minister heckles the activists, who are shown forced to kneel with their hands tied and their foreheads touching the floor. They are also seen being roughly handled by security forces.
2: Israel's ambassador to Australia says his country's national security minister has been rightly condemned. Earlier today, Australian officials summoned Ambassador Hillel Newman to account for Mr. Ben-Gvir's actions. Mr. Newman says Israel's government has responded strongly to Mr. Ben-Gvir.
4: He has been condemned by the Prime Minister, by the Foreign Minister, the entire leadership of the State of Israel. A country is not measured by the actions of one politician, but how the government responds to actions which are disgraceful.
2: The United Nations Special Rapporteur on the occupied Palestinian territories has welcomed a US judge's decision to lift sanctions against her. Francesca Albanese became the first UN official in history to be sanctioned by the United States for her criticism of Israel. She was one of the first to accuse Israel of genocide in Gaza, which Israel denies. Ms. Albanese has told Triple J's Hack the judge's order to lift sanctions on her is a relief.
5: At the same time, I know that for me, for the way I am, this is not over, because this has never been only a personal battle. There are ICC prosecutors in the same situation I am. They've been sanctioned for doing exactly their job.
2: The Federal Health Minister says he will consider subsidising the costs of administering diphtheria vaccines at pharmacies so they can immunise people at no cost. The Northern Territory has experienced a resurgence of the potentially fatal disease due to waning vaccination rates. The NT branch president of the Pharmacy Guild of Australia, Peter Hatswell, says a supply of the vaccine is free, but people have to pay a fee for it to be administered at a pharmacy. Minister for Health Mark Butler has announced $7 million to roll out more vaccinations and says he'll consider further measures.
6: Our focus right now is on remote and very remote communities, which is where this disease is spreading right now. But there is always the possibility it will spread beyond that, and we're certainly willing to look at any good ideas.
2: The Federal Treasurer says he and the Prime Minister are huge supporters of Western Australia getting its fair share of GST. The state government will get an extra $6.6 billion from Australian taxpayers in the coming financial year under its special GST deal. Jim Chalmers says the current arrangement is fair.
7: WA makes a massive contribution to the national economy. And at every turn, my job has been to make sure that contribution is recognised, including when it comes to making sure that WA...

0: I get a fair share of the GST.
1: Internationally, the British government has published historic documents on the 2001 appointment of the former Prince Andrew Mountbatten Windsor, saying it found no evidence that formal due diligence or security vetting was carried out at the time. The government agreed to release the documents after an opposition party used a rare parliamentary device to request the publication of the files. Mr. Mountbatten Windsor became the United Kingdom's Special Representative for International Trade and Investment in 2001, but he stepped down 10 years later. You're up to date now with the very latest from ABC News. There's more on ABC Listen.
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0: Wow. So we are underway with the jukebox tonight, the theme being singers or bands whose origins are from Scotland, Mr. Goff.
1: Most definitely. And I've got to tell you, there are so many great songs to play for you. And it's lovely because tonight's request for this theme comes from Tom from Aberfoyle Park, he being of Scottish background. And the first thing he said I'd love to hear is this track. And I thought it would be nice to acknowledge his participation. And the track he suggested, he said it was the first Scottish number one in the US. Came out in 1958 for Jackie Dennis. And the track is La-Di-Da.

0: I don't know whether that song's been heard on 891 ever.
1: I can guarantee it hasn't.
0: Well,
1: now it has.
0: It has. And look, the thing is, as with any nation, we can look to Australia, we can look to the US, they're going to draw on from such a vast, wide variety of sounds. We're going to hear things that are a little punkier. We're going to hear things that are beautiful pop music. We're going to hear things that are more traditional like that. When I speak of traditions, I think of this.

0: Yes, Andy Stewart and the track A Scottish Soldier. I think it's important we play that side of it because when, by the end of it, when I've played you some of the weirder stuff, you'll forgive me.
1: Well, can I drop in one which is certainly more current? It's from 2019.
0: Yes.
1: And it's from a young guy named Lewis Capaldi.
0: Mm.
1: And he had a great song called Bruises, but this is the song that that really kicked off his career. In fact, it was number one in the UK charts for around about 7 weeks, I think.

0: Sweet voice, hasn't it?
1: Absolutely beautiful voice. Now, you spoke of, and I didn't know this fact, there is a connection to another artist that we will play tonight in our Scottish theme.
0: Okay, so Lewis Capaldi is, I think, a nephew or something like that to Jim Capaldi, who had a song called Love Hurts, which was also covered by a Scottish band called Nazareth.
1: That's right.
0: Yeah.
1: Now, I don't have Love Hurts by Nazareth, but I've got another one of their bigger hits, and this really goes down the glam path of rock out of Scotland. This is Nazareth with Dear John.

0: on earth did you do that? You managed to get three Bay City Roller songs
1: I
0: in.
1: Did, and I finished with that one, Give a Little Love, because there's something about this next song that reminds me of that.

0: Okay, so some slightly, shall we say, almost soppy kind of...
1: John Vincent used to call them Wet Wet and the Fabulous Wets.
0: Now, there is some other beautiful, soulful, not quite soppy to that end degree, but gorgeous music that is more independent music, or indie music, as I like to call it. Now, I just said the name Trash Can Sinatras and you looked at me. Mm-hmm. Have a listen to them, because they are something akin between the Smiths and a gentler style of rock.

0: Now,
1: you
0: know,
1: you know what? They sound like an Australian pub rock band.
0: You know, there's actually a few artists we're going to play tonight that, for me, do have that sound. I'll pull out another one in a moment because you saying that's made me think of that. Listen to the lushness of this production. This is a group called Pearlfishers. Again, a group that doesn't get played that much, but they are amazing.

0: when I used to do a music program on a different ABC network, I got so excited to find out the drummer of this band actually came from Newcastle,
1: really?
0: In New South Wales. He was a bike mechanic, moved to Scotland, and started playing with this sort of obscure, beautiful pop band.
1: Good,
0: that's
1: good.
0: The Pearl Fishers, and the song's called Even on a Sunday Afternoon.
1: Via text, hi, Spence and Paul, Lewis Capaldi, a beautiful voice. That's from Michelle. She's a fan. And from Sandy, I'd expect no less. Suffering your jocks. Spence and Paul, thanks a lot. Yeah. Can I squeeze in something?
0: I want you to, please.
1: It's something that will be instantly recognisable. Mm. But perhaps he's better known for another song. So we're talking about Al Stewart, who in 76 did Year of the Cat.
0: Mm.
1: But I really like this.
0: Things you lean on, things that don't.

0: It's a lovely, lovely song.
1: Oh, it's a brilliant song. And I guess with Al Stewart, again, this is a part of the me listening to the radio as a kid. And so with time, it's meant the time passages. Yes. I've learnt to love it even more and more. Yeah. Now, a group who gets played on our station, the Waterboys. They've just toured recently. Mike Scott, the original brains behind the Waterboys while they were formed in London. He's through and through Scottish. And this is the very first single by the Waterboys, which was fantastic. I'm pretty sure I would have heard it on the Jays back in the day. Doesn't get played so much on local radio now. It's a track called A Girl Called Johnny, and it's got such a great sax line in it.

0: detuned piano to it, but it just rollicks along, and shows Mike Scott is a really, really fantastic songwriter.
1: Yeah. This is somebody I've interviewed, Katie Tunstall.
0: Oh, right.
1: So I interviewed her not long after. There was an ITV special in about 2019 called Long Lost Family, and she found her long-lost father, birth father, and two half-sisters.
0: Oh.
1: And it was a really, really emotional program. And you saw a very different side to her. And when I spoke to her, she was just absolutely delightful. You'll know this song.

0: so much to me.
1: 18 past nine.
2: This is the other KT Tunstall song I really like. Silent Sea. Do you know this one, Spence?
1: No.

0: I was thinking during the week, we often talk about artists and we get to know one song, and so in our heads we're almost lulled into the concept of their one-hit wonders, which isn't the case. Katie Tunstall's written so many great songs, released so many great songs.
1: What was that other one she had? Was it Wild Horse and the Cherry Tree?
0: That's correct, yeah.

Now, this is late 70s. I guess it's off the back of a punkier sound. To me, this sounds like an Aussie group, but it's a Scottish group called Fingerprints, Dancing With Myself.

0: Now, are you familiar or a fan? I don't want to say familiar because it sounds like I'm being snobbish or rude.
1: No, it's okay.
0: Teenage Fan Club. Does that strike any? They are great pop songwriters. But what I like about them is they started out very raucous, layers of noise, and then over time they've become more and more gentle. So this is a song of theirs called Star Sign from probably one of my favourite albums of theirs, Bandwagon-esque. And then they put out a song like this.

That's a song of theirs called I'm In Love. Now, we had a few people ask for this group. So there's a nice story to it. It's a group called Jesus and Mary Chain, which would never be played on local radio. And I've gone for one of their less noisy tracks because the one thing they did that sort of broke the mold, imagine writing great pop songs. And this one is very much in the vein of the great girl groups that Phil Spector looked after. And they loved Phil Spector. But imagine putting over the top of it a layer of white noise so thick that it almost distorts the what the sound of the song is. But this is one of the gentler versions, still got that layer of noise. It's called Just Like Honey.

And just for time's sake, I'll go to the... Now, the reason I mention this group is because the drummer in that band was called Bobby Gillespie. Bobby Gillespie left Jesus Mary Chain after this song and formed a group called Primal Scream. Now, Primal Scream in their early days had a desire to sound like the Beatles.

But when guitars started to become unfashionable in the late 80s and the dance culture out of Manchester as Madchester or the baggy trouser movement, Primal Scream found a whole new sound and a whole new genre.

0: So that's the story of how somebody who was noisy became someone that was a cross between dancing and Rolling Stones. Have you got something for me, Spence?
1: I have, but it may come as a bit of a surprise to you because I don't know if you had organised this one, but this is a text that just came through and I thought, what a great suggestion. Because this song was probably a bigger hit in Australia than it was in Scotland or in the UK. You remember Sandy Tom? I Wish I Was a Punk Rocker?
0: No.
2: You know, oh, wow.

0: a great song. I haven't heard it for such a long time.
1: I've not heard that, to be honest.
0: You've never heard that?
1: No, I haven't.
0: Really?
1: No,
0: okay.
1: No.
0: Well, she's a Scottish-born singer-songwriter.
1: Fantastic. Yeah. Now, there was a little label in Scotland. It was the Sound of Young Scotland. It was called Postcard Records. They signed the Go-Betweens before anyone knew who the Go-Betweens were. But and that was an anomaly because everyone else on that label were Scottish, including Orange Juice.

0: And of course, this is Edwin Collins. If you know the song Never Met a Girl Like You Before, when he left Orange Juice, that was his solo path. Another group on that label who had a similar, there was this kind of very bass heavy sound. Quite fast. This is Joseph K.
1: It took 10 years to realize why the angels start to cry.
0: Spence, have you got something else for me?
2: Well, look, I'm probably only going to play the one more, but it's a song that was a huge hit, and the singer, everybody fell in love with her. She looked like the time. She had the short cropped dark hair, heavy eye makeup, and was hanging out of a train.

0: Sheena Easton. There's so many other great songs you could play from her.
1: Yeah, well, she did a Bond theme as well.
0: I think she was sort of everyone's pin-up in the 80s.
1: Oh, she was.
0: Now, a group that came up on the text line quite a bit, I don't know if you know them, they're called Mogwai. Now, Mogwai were kind of a scary band that created amazing instrumental music. All their songs are around the 8 to 11 minute mark, so we won't get much Mogwai in. But a group that will be on the playlist, which will be available later, you can reach out because there's half of these songs we haven't played. But Mogwai are definitely spacious, wonderful instrumental music. Now, look, I do have a story I want to share with you because you'll know the last song. There was a little group in Scotland called Yummy Fur, and when my kids were growing up, they loved them because they were just nuts. All of their songs rang between 30 and 45 seconds with great lyrics like people look their best when they're under a rock. But I found this song that goes 30 seconds called Eyeball Poppin' Madness. Just listen to the lyric.

Can I taste it? Right. Now, you're going to say, Gough, why did you play that? Because the guy that left the band formed this band. Franz Ferdinand. Take Me Out.

0: Hey, here's a surprise. And it's not Mike Oldfield, it's Maggie Reilly.
1: Maggie Reilly. I always thought she was Welsh.
0: No, she's Scottish.
1: Oh.
0: Beautiful voice.
1: I love this song. Can I just squeeze in a little bit of the least Scottish name?
0: Please do it.
1: Yeah, and this was a text that came through as well. Remember Paolo and Tini?
0: Oh, yeah.
1: Yeah, and he had a big hit with New Shoes.

0: big hit for Polo and Tish.
1: Ah, that's great. We didn't play this band, Delamitri. We didn't play Camera Obscura. We didn't play so many groups.
0: Nothing ever happens.
1: Nothing happens at all. All the songs will be on a ginormous playlist for your listening and dancing pleasure.
0: 0467 922 891. Text Goffey. He'll respond when he's got the playlist together. Catch you on Monday. Have a great weekend. It's 9:30.
2: ABC News, good evening. I'm Noni Edwards. Police have arrested a man in Melbourne CBD who allegedly threatened to carry out an unspecified incident on Bourke Street tonight. In a statement, Victoria Police said it was alleged the man phoned a Sydney media outlet to make the threat. The outlet immediately contacted Crime Stoppers. A 31-year-old man of no fixed address was located at a fast food restaurant on Swanston Street just after 7:30 and arrested without incident. He's currently being interviewed and police say there's no ongoing threat to the community. Court hearings have begun for the hundreds of activists taken to prison in Israel after the Israeli military detained them in international waters. 11 Australians were among those attempting to deliver aid to Gaza. Matthew Doran has more.
3: We have heard multiple reports, not only from the organisers of this flotilla, but also their lawyers, that this group of 11 Australians, who are among the broader cohort of more than 400 who were detained as part of this flotilla, are in the process of being deported from Israel. They're being taken to an airport in the very far south of the country, near the city of Eilat, and from there they are going to be flown elsewhere around the world. So that is the process that's ongoing. There have been some court hearings throughout the course of the morning here in Israel, and those deportations are ongoing.
2: A man accused of murdering a man during a home invasion has told the WA Supreme Court he didn't want any violence during the burglary. David Webber reports.
4: James Hunt and Paul May are on trial accused of murdering Raymond Smith in his Greenbushes home in December 2023. Kevin Potter has told the court he saw Mr. Hunt stomping on Mr. Smith's head and neck before watching his body go lifeless. But James Hunt has said it was Mr. Potter's idea to carry out the burglary because Raymond Smith had weed, gold and collectibles there. Mr. Hunt told the court he said there was to be no violence and said no weapons were taken to the Greenbushes home. The trial continues.
2: A fellow at the Climate Council of Australia says the federal government must transition into environmentally friendly industries. It comes as Australia backs a Vanuatu-led resolution recognising an International Court of Justice advisory opinion on climate change, which found countries can be held legally responsible for their greenhouse gas emissions. Dr. Wesley Morgan from the University of New South Wales Institute of Climate Risk and Response says Australia must plan for a future which can shift away from fossil fuel production.
5: The consequences of the climate crisis are being seen all around us in back-to-back disasters, record flooding, record heat waves, record bushfires. So, you know, it really is in our interest to move away from these industries and towards industries that are not harming our future, and we have legal obligations to do that.
2: Ecologists say the federal government shouldn't avoid putting the Great Barrier Reef on UNESCO's World Heritage Committee danger list over concerns against tourism. The reef is a World Heritage listed site that is not currently classified as endangered, although it remains under serious threat. Despite saying that listing it would damage the reef's local economy, it's committed nearly $92 million to protect it. Deakin University Professor Ewan Ritchie says the refusal undermines research showing the reef is in serious danger.
6: To deny that the Great Barrier Reef is in danger is just purely politics. And what we should be doing, of course, is making the public aware that the Great Barrier Reef is in danger and investing in protecting the reef, but also, of course, preventing the number one threat to the Great Barrier Reef, which, of course, is climate change driven by greenhouse gas emissions.
2: The United Nations Special Rapporteur on the Occupied Palestinian Territory says she's relieved after a US judge lifted sanctions against her. Francesca Albanese was sanctioned by the United States over what it said was her efforts to prompt the International Criminal Court to take action against US and Israeli officials, companies and executives. Ms. Albanese says she was supported by her family throughout her being sanctioned.
7: I'm so grateful to my family to have convinced me as well that and supported me, because it was very onerous, and all the friends who have supported us to believe in justice.
2: Sport now in basketball. The Oklahoma City Thunder's levelled with the NBA Western Conference Finals Series, defeating the visiting San Antonio Spurs by 9 points. Shai Gilgeous-Alexander scored 30 points and handed out 9 assists to help lift the Thunder to a 122-113 victory. Victor Wembanyama had a strong performance for the Spurs with 21 points and 17 rebounds in the loss. You're up to date now with the very latest from ABC News.
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2: Yes, well, hello, and how are you? Philip Clark with you on ABC Radio. This is Nightlife, and it's Thursday. It's the 21st of May, into the first hour of the program. How are you? Hope you're well. It's 6 past 8 in Western Australia. And in the Territory and Northern and South Australia, it's 24 to 10. Very good to be with you. Courtesy of Radio Australia, we're broadcasting all the way through the Pacific as well as all around Australia. So in Moresby, it's 6 past 10. In Tonga and Samoa, it's 6 past 1. 6 past 11 in Port Vila and Honiara. And Tuvalu, Fiji and Kiribati, it's 6 minutes past midnight. Good to be with you. Remember, you get us lots of ways. Of course, we're on broadcast. We're on your TV channel 25. You can get us through the ABC Listen app. Great way to listen too. Just put Nightlife into the search bar there and you can find us and find all our podcasts as well. Coming up tonight in the program, Motor Talk in our first hour. If you've got a question for Toby Hagen, then give him a call. As you know, things get a bit busy with Toby, so move early. 1-300-800-222 is the number. 1-300-800-222 is the number. You can text questions all night, of course, on 0467-922-702. Which is a good way to participate. But if you want Toby to answer your question directly, then, and without fail, give us a call. 1-300-800-222 is the number. All right, coming to that in a moment. In case you missed it, we had a fantastic discussion last night about earthquakes. I don't know whether you caught this. This is something that's up as a podcast, by the way, on the ABC Listen app. The science of earthquakes, the impact they have on us. We talked to Hrvoje Tkalčić, who's a professor and head of geophysics at the ANU. He was a world authority on what's inside the Earth. Here's a little bit from last night's chat.
3: The earthquakes are not just catastrophes, but they're deeply human stories. Not just a geological phenomenon with a physical explanation, but really the stories and myths. And before seismology, there were these stories and the myths like the Japanese giant catfish laying beneath the Japanese islands and, you know, the movement of its tail and fins causes earthquakes. Mm. So these stories, you know, weren't just superstition. They were really the way people made sense of something as terrifying as and as unpredictable as earthquakes.
2: Anyway, it's all there and more besides too. There's all sorts of stuff up there. The interview with A.C. Grayling, Tom Crowther's piece about climate change, and also the earthquake chat up there on the ABC Listen app. Or you could stream our podcast through the website too, abc.net.au/nightlife. All right, check it out. Lots of good stuff. All right, to tonight's program. In our first hour, interesting news for Formula One fans out there. BYD, that's the Chinese electric car company, Vice President Stella Lee, says the company's exploring a possible entry into Formula One. How about that? With reports linking the Chinese carmaker to talks with former Red Bull Racing Team principal Christian Horner. More on this and also the world of cars generally. So Toby is in. Send him a text or give him a call, 1-300-800-222. In our second hour, by the way, according to figures released today by the Australian Bureau of Statistics, we have the highest unemployment rate since COVID, despite the end of COVID. Despite that, of course, the Treasurer apparently thinks that things are generally okay. Our labour market remains a very considerable source of strength when you consider what's coming at us around the world, says Jim Chalmers in his own inimitable way.
4: Our labour market remains a very considerable source of strength when you consider what's coming at us from around the world.
2: All right, so we'll talk some more about that with Katina Curtis, who will join us from who's Canberra Bureau Chief for the West Australian for the Nightlife News Breakdown. International Affairs, will chat with our correspondent about the aftermath of President Donald Trump's visit to Peking, to Beijing, and also Vladimir Putin's hot-on-the-heels visit there as well. They both seem to have left empty-handed. How did it go? What does it mean? We'll cross live to Bang Zhao, our correspondent there, who has been looking at these events pretty closely. Mobile reception, where are you? If you live in the bush in Australia, quite frankly, mobile reception can be sketchy at best and non-existent quite commonly. We're constantly bombarded with advertising that suggests we've never had it so good in terms of telcos, with the nation's biggest telco claiming it covers 99.7% of the population with mobile signals. Oh, yeah. If you ask anyone who lives or works in a mobile black spot, they'll tell you a very different story. What can you do about it? There are lots of devices, in inverted commas, that say they can improve things. We'll talk some more about that in the program as well. Mighty challenge on, of course. And later on in the last hour of the program, after our issues, plenty to talk about, of course, Dave's going to be in Disc Under Arm for Dave's Disc tonight. Dave's paying tribute to Creedence Clearwater Revival with a track of incandescent rage against politicians who demand young men be drafted to war, yet their fortunate sons are kept safe from harm.

0: Well, yeah, not quite an entry yet, but no, weirdly, I mean, Formula One only recently, the head of the FIA came out and said that the current hybrid cars that they've got now, that they've had for years, they're looking to shift away from that, I think around about 2030, 2031, and go back to V8 engines. So something very different, but that hasn't deterred BYD, which is not only China's largest car maker, but also only produces what they call new energy vehicles, so plug-in hybrids and EVs. Mm. And yeah, as you pointed out, the vice president has come out and said that they're having talks and are interested in getting into Formula One for the obviously the technology side, that they say putting their technology to the test. And Christian Horner, the former Red Bull team principal, has been linked to the team. So apparently in discussions.
1: Hmm.
0: Well, the would-be team. There isn't a team yet.
1: Where do you think Formula One's going to end up, Toby?
0: Look, I mean, you know, I guess the way they were heading, they were trying to go down the path of, they have gone down the path of hybrids. Mm. They've had, as I said,
1: because they've got a bit of electric assistance at the moment.
0: Yeah, quite a lot. And they just upped it again this year. So they've had hybrids for, more than 10 years now, and they upped the electric assistance this year, so there's more electric motor doing more of the work. Bit controversial, obviously, in the way that it's that they're performing. You're having cars that are having to back off or slow down the straights, which hasn't exactly enthused not only the drivers but also the people who watch the sport. But they're talking of going, I guess, back to the future in some ways, going back to more traditional, just, you know, leaning more on the internal combustion engine, potentially with a mild hybrid, which I think a lot of people would love to see, because you ask Formula One fans, you know, what are the best engines, and typically it's V8s, V10s, some V12s, but V8s and V10s tend to get a pretty good run. Just for the sound, but, you know, you have this amazing shriek that they produced. So I tend to think it'll go a bit more back that way. The challenge, I think, for Formula One will be a lot of the car makers are obviously using it to leverage their technology, and all car makers are heading down the electrified route. So if you start stepping away from that, where does that leave some of them? Honda, for example, which is very much in that or going down that path, you know, has said previously that they may not hang around if they shift away from the hybrid. So, you know, a bit of an unknown there in terms of what might happen. But I think for the fans, for the sport, I think it'd be terrific to go back to those, you know, more of that style of it, more of that that tradition and the noise, and that is a lot of the theatre of Formula One.
1: Mm. On the Hilux, by the way, one of Australia's most popular cars, utes, I should say. Mm. Toyota's announced GVM, gross vehicle mass, upgrades.
0: They have. Yeah, so this is reasonable news for Hilux owners. So it's, you know, those utes do reasonably well. Most utes do pretty well, you know, around about a tonne, something like that.
1: Mm.
0: But they're looking to up the gross vehicle mass by about 400 kilograms. So in turn, upping the payload by about that much. So it takes it up to, in some cases, around about 1.5 tonnes. So it's quite a bit. Still less than the Ford Ranger Super Duty, which has sort of set a new standard, up around 1.9 tonnes, almost 2 tonnes with some models. But it's, you know, they're saying it's $4,000 as an upgrade for people who want to do it with the current generation Hilux. And in some ways, this is likely to impact the aftermarket. So a lot of people go and get these GVM upgrades, not necessarily for the straight payload, but what it can help in terms of towing. So, you know, a lot of people put bull bars and other things on the car, which takes away from your payload. You've got to subtract that off your payload. And then they go towing a big caravan or a boat or something else, and that pushes down on the back of the car, so it has to be taken into account. So having that additional gross vehicle mass potentially allows you to tow a big weight and also carry a fair bit in the car, including obviously people, accessories, luggage, everything else. So it's it'll be interesting to see how many people take it up. And as I said, could have a bit of an impact on the aftermarket. The one difference, a lot of people who get a GVM upgrade also team it up with a lift kit. So they raise the suspension by usually around about 50 millimetres. And in Toyota's case, it's only raising the suspension by 10 millimetres. So some people who want that additional clearance, sometimes for the look, sometimes for the off-road capacity, they're not going to get it from this. So they will have to turn to the aftermarket for that sort of thing. But equally, I think there'll be plenty of, you know, potentially government fleets and so on who might tick the box because it gives them more carrying capacity.
1: Mm, okay. All right, calls 1300 800 222. If you want to grab a line, there are lines free, 1300 800 222. Jonathan from Perth's on the line. Hi, Jonathan.
2: Hi, Toby. I'm interested in an electric SUV. We often sort of drive through.

0: 300K runs several times a month, occasionally on unsealed road, but we're interested in a bit of clearance, towing a boat, but just for short distances down to the boat ramp. So really interested in what you think's available now, what's coming in the next year, and in particular, what do you think about the Subaru Trail Seeker?
1: Yeah, so what's your what weight roughly is the boat that you're towing?
0: Oh, it's about with the trailer, it's about 900 kilos to 1,000.
1: Okay, yeah, cool. All right, so that's good. There's plenty of EVs that'll tow up to 1.5 tons. The challenge I think you're going to have, so in with the 300 kilometers range that you need, you probably want to build in say a 50 kilometer buffer. You're going to need an EV with at least 450-odd kilometres range, given that EVs tend to use more at highway speeds. So if you're sitting on 100, 110, you're going to use more than more electricity than you do rolling around town. And as I said, that range, I typically knock 20% off whatever the claim is. Then you've got to factor the boat in, and that'll make it trickier again. And this is where it will get challenging for you, because you're probably close to double electricity use, so your range might be down to 200, 250 Ks. So suddenly you're going to have to look at where you can charge along the way. So it will create some planning and challenges. Yeah, go on.
0: Yeah, no, the boat really is just to get it down to the boat ramp. So that's
1: all right. Okay,
0: 2 Ks at a time. So okay, I'm not so you're not doing long distance.
1: Yeah. All right, cool. Well, that makes it a bit easier. Yeah, so in terms of the Trail Seeker, no, I haven't. I haven't driven it yet. As you probably know, there's a Toyota version of it. So they, they're developed. You know, it shares a lot of stuff with the Toyota underneath. But we're hoping to learn more about it soon. The Subaru Solterra, which is obviously the one they have got on sale now, was a little bit overpriced. They've adjusted that with an update that came through late last year. As did the Toyota BZ4X. So obviously a lot of performance. I mean, power-wise, 280 kilowatts from the dual-motor version, which is all Subaru does in EVs, only dual-motor all drive versions. So on paper, it looks relatively strong, but, I wouldn't rule out having a look at a Toyota BZ4X, a Toyota, the BZ4X Tourer, for example, which is bigger, admittedly.
0: That's a new one, is it, the Tourer?
1: Yeah, it's not out yet, though, is the only challenge. It's out in the next few months, but it's on the way. So, based on the regular BZ4X.
2: All right.
0: Okay, thank you.
2: Good luck, Jonathan. Thank you. Thanks for the call. 1-300-800-222 is the number. Ray, just back on towing and EVs. Ray from Maryborough. Hi, Ray.
3: Hi, mate. How you going?
2: Right. Yeah, good.
3: Yeah, lovely. Yeah, love your show.
2: Thank you.
3: Everything's cool. Hey, look. Okay, question about the electric vehicles, right? Everyone keeps banging on about them, right? But I tow a 2.5-ton caravan around. How do we go on with that? I mean, the only thing I can find is a plug-in hybrid, right? How are we going to go from there?
2: Tobes?
1: Yeah, it's a challenge. So there are some EVs that'll do 2.5 tons now. I think Kia EV9 and Hyundai Ioniq 9 get close to it. Certainly BMW iX does, but that's very expensive. And the Porsche Cayenne that's coming out will do 3.5 tons. So there are EVs that will do that sort of weight. But as I touched on earlier, it suddenly impacts your range significantly. So what we're seeing in America... Yeah, the range side of it. So, there's two sides to that. Put in a bigger battery or put in more charging infrastructure. So at the moment, for someone like you, the technology isn't really there. It's not quite, you can get away with it just, but it's a stretch and there's not a whole lot of cars to choose from that'll do that effortlessly at the moment. So, but in the next few years, we're certainly going to see that addressed. But as you touched on, plug-in hybrids, this is something that... it's sort of solving the problem. We're seeing a lot of, a few utes these days heading down the plug-in hybrid route. And the GWM Canon Alpha, for example, has 3.5-ton tow capacity. BYD's just upped, or they've released a new version of the Shark 6, which has got a 3.5-ton tow capacity. So they're getting up there, but...
3: All right, here's another question, if I can, really quickly.
2: Yeah, go on, Ray.
3: The Ranger has I've got a Ranger now, right? Diesel, 3.2 is great, it does everything I need to do. Now, outside of that, with the hybrid plug-in thing, what is that, a petrol?
1: Yeah, so it's a 2.3-litre four-cylinder turbo engine, and it's the same engine they've used in Mustang before.

0: for example, the only thing is they've detuned it. They've retuned it, I guess, for hybrid work because it's got the electric motors there that can add some torque and power. They've retuned the engine more for efficiency. But 2.3 litre petrol engine. So it's but don't forget when you're towing. So that's another one that'll tow 3.5 tonnes. And when you're towing,
1: that's right. Yeah, that's what I'm looking at. So how it goes, right?
0: Yeah, and it's so the Ford has a smaller battery than the two Chinese ones I mentioned earlier. So it's roughly half the range. So the Ford's sort of 35 odd kilometres of EV range. The other ones are 70, 80, 100 k's EV range. So there's less in terms of EV side of it. It leans more on the petrol engine, whereas the Chinese ones lean more on the electric motors. So they're a bit different in the way they do it, but.
1: But they're not towing a whole lot either, are they?
0: Well, they can. They're engineered to tow 3.5, those two Chinese ones, as is the Ford. But we'll do it a bit differently. I haven't towed 3.5 tonnes in any of them, so I can't give you.
1: No, neither have I. I'm the same. I mean, look, we're just throwing figures around, right? But it's really interesting to find out what is available. Mm. Like, should things get to things? You know what I mean? Like, and look. I love what I have. The 3.2 is a crazy good thing.
0: Mm.
1: Yeah. Outside of that, well, toss a coin.
0: Mm. It's interesting. The American pickup truck market obviously went gung-ho on EVs, electric pickup trucks, which sort of crashed and burned. The traditional pickup buyers didn't really go for them. So they're now starting to revert with some of them to what they call range extender hybrids. So it's very similar to a plug-in hybrid. The difference with a range extender is the petrol engine never drives the car. So it's the electric motors only ever driving the car. The engine is there purely as a generator. And Ford, for example, is working on that. I think Ram is as well over in the States. So there's a bit going on that front in terms of that range extender.
2: So the petrol engine just operates as a charger.
0: Yeah, purely. Yeah, yeah. So you drive them, you fuel it, and you do everything else the same as what you do with a regular petrol one, but you've got the electric motor there, and you can charge it externally as well. So get that shorter distance EV range, but have the petrol engine to take you further.
2: Okay. Thanks, Ray. I hope that helps, mate. Thank you. 1-300-800-222. This is an edition of Motor Talk with Toby Hagan. Coach from Mortdale's been hanging on there. Sorry, Coach.
3: That's all right. Yes, good evening. How are we?
2: Evening, yes, very well, very well.
3: Good to hear. Toby, just a question. Have you taken a 26 Corolla Cross for a spin yet?
0: No, not the updated one. So obviously it's that car's a facelift rather than... or the most recent thing they did was a facelift. So I last drove one 6 months ago, 8 months ago, something like that. So, yeah, they're still very solid in terms of that small SUV segment. It's certainly one of the better ones, but I would not rule out looking at the Hyundai Kona, probably is the pick at the moment. A Nissan Qashqai e-Power is pretty good as well. There is a new Kia, the current Kia Seltos is starting to show its age a bit, but there's a new Kia Seltos out later this year that will be hybrid only as well. So, there's a bit going on.
3: Any shortcomings on the Cross?
0: The main thing's the price. So as you probably notice, it's got a little bit of a price premium, particularly when you line it up against some of the rivals. So, and the base car doesn't get a whole lot in terms of equipment. So it's
3: I'm looking at the GXL, not top of the range, the mid one.
0: Yeah, which is, again, if you line it up, particularly there's a whole bunch of Chinese ones there now that are $10,000 or $15,000 cheaper. Now, admittedly, they're not as good. They're not those ones I mentioned earlier will all beat them in terms of outright driving and so on. But
3: I think the brand speaks volumes.
0: Yeah, absolutely. And look, Toyota... Yeah. You know, I've said it a million times that often you pay more to get into them, but you also they tend to hold their value reasonably well. But as I said, don't ignore those other ones, the Kona in particular.
2: Okay. Thanks, Coach. Good on you. Appreciate the call. Brant from Port Douglas, line's free if you want to grab one, 1-300-800-222. Hi, Brant.
4: Hello, gentlemen. How are you?
2: Pretty good.
4: listening while I rub a little bit of moisturiser into my Valiant's vinyl roof.
2: Oh, stop it. I knew you would mention the Valiant brand. I just knew it. I thought, Brand's going to ring up and he's going to ask Toby's opinion on the push button Valiant. I thought, no, forget it.
4: I did have push button. It's now four on the floor. Toby, the question I've got is, build quality of the Chinese cars. They look great. They seem to go fantastic. I've only heard great things about the Chinese EVs and the rest. During the past 12 months, regarding the heavy vehicles, for example, out of China, I was talking to a bus operator and I saw a couple for myself with a lot of rust in the panels of buses that aren't all that old.
0: Mm-hmm.
4: And I'm just wondering when it comes to the cars, it's the mechanics, I'm sure, are all good, but how do you think they're going to go? Or do we have experiences with things like door rubbers lasting in the weathers or just the paintwork? Because I know cars coming from some countries over the years, the paint's faded in no time.
0: Yeah.
4: Just those things. There's also a heavy truck operator. I was helping him out when his chassis was breaking because he said his company went through two car carrier trailers from China. They were $750,000 each, and they just couldn't take the Australian wear and tear.
0: Yeah, wow. Look, in terms of, you know, what can we base it on, I guess the main thing we can base it on, the oldest Chinese cars, you know, they arrived in Australia, I'm guessing 2007, 8, 9, something like that, Great Walls and Cherries and so on. And those early cars were very, very ordinary quality, and they look like they've been thrown together from a few yards away. But it has changed enormously. So the cars that are coming out now, speaking generally about most of the brands, the initial quality, so the thing you look at, the fit and finish, the materials, the attention to detail, all that stuff is top-notch to the point where the rest of the world is taking notice. So certainly some of the mainstream brands are now saying they're the ones to keep an eye on. The thing we can't learn from the cars we've seen over the last 2 or 3 years, which is that big step up in quality, is what they're going to be like in 10 years or so. And I don't think anyone can tell you that, other than maybe the engineers who've worked on the cars, and they'll all say they're brilliant. We won't know that, obviously, for another 5 or 10 years until they have been punished and have been put through all that sort of stuff. But if you're just looking at that initial quality, as I said, it's enormously different to what it was, and these days absolutely world class in terms of the presentation and so on. But you know, the trucking, I'm not aware of all the trucking stuff. And there have been issues here and there. LDV, for example, had some issues with rust. They're having some issues with rust at the moment on their ute. So it's the ACCC, I think, got involved in that. But the newer generation stuff, the stuff that we've seen over the last few years, is a massive step up. But as I said, we're not going to know really until you keep them on the road, which you could argue the same thing with, you know, I've had people ask about, is the latest Toyota Prado, is it going to be as good quality as the other ones? Well, again, we don't really know until they've been on the road for that long. The main thing they've got in their favour is Toyota has an amazing reputation for that sort of thing, so you'd be surprised if they didn't. But we need time to tell.
2: Yep.
4: If I may ask, Suzuki Ignis, my partner has one. It's about 5 years old. Absolutely wonderful little car. The new ones, they look much the same. Do you know if they're pretty much as good and as comfortable and for what you pay? Because it's just a mighty little car.
0: Yeah, I haven't driven one for a long time, but they haven't changed it enormously, so it's only had minor updates. So the car itself has been around quite a while, obviously. Pretty modest little 1.2-litre engine and so on. But, you know, the one thing, Suzuki's one of those ones with a reputation for reliability, longevity, and the Ignis certainly, the reputation on it is pretty solid. But, it hasn't changed a whole lot.
2: Okay,
4: thanks very much.
2: Thanks, Brent. See you. 1-300-800-222 is the number. Steve from Brisbane. G'day, Steve.
5: Oh, hi. Hi, Toby. How are you?
0: Good.
5: That's good. Just a question on the 2026 Mazda CX-60, the diesel hybrid, the D50E. What's your thoughts about that motor vehicle?
0: So I'm just trying to think. The D50, that's the inline six-cylinder one, yeah?
5: That's the 3.3 diesel inline engine with obviously the battery hybrid.
0: So they do the petrol version and the diesel version, and they also these days do a regular four-cylinder, 2.5 litre, which feels a little bit undernourished in that car. And as you probably know, they do a plug-in hybrid, four-cylinder plug-in hybrid as well, so a whole bunch of engine options in that car. Both the inline six cylinders, they call them hybrids. They're only mild hybrids. So it is very much, you're not going

0: enormous fuel savings out of it. They are thirstier engines because they've got a fair bit of grunt. They've got a bit of character. That diesel's got quite a nice sound to it and certainly has decent performance. So it's a great engine to drive. But if you're buying that as a hybrid to save fuel, I wouldn't be relying on that too much because it is, as I said, a mild hybrid, which a lot of brands or some brands these days, Toyota being the most obvious, doesn't call mild hybrids hybrids, whereas some brands do call them hybrids. So, yeah.
1: And just one question, one more. Thank you for that. In regarding to towing, because obviously that's got a 2-ton towing capacity, and it's towing about a 1.8, 1.9 caravan, do you think that got enough power torque to perform admirably or well?
0: I mean, it's the torque that you want and 500 more than 500 Newton metres. So I think performance-wise, the engine isn't going to have the slightest issue doing it. I think it'd be fine with 1.8 tonnes. The one thing, you are getting close to the limit in terms of what it can tow. So do the crunch the numbers in terms of the gross vehicle mass. Obviously you're going to have roughly 180 kilograms pushing down on the back of the car. So you've got to look at payload. You've got to look at gross combination mass, all those things. Crunch those numbers, make sure that they're going to be all right. That'd be my main concern.
1: Okay. Thanks,
2: Steve. Thanks. Good on you, Steve. Bye-bye. Appreciate the call. G'day, Toby. Says, this is on the text line, text question. Steve on the Sunny Coast says, hey, g'day, Toby. Phil, always a good listen. Well, great listen. What's your thoughts on the Triton base model 4x4? Four-door, either chassis tray or style side. Prefer a manual. There's some good deals at the moment. 40 to 50K driveway. I'm 63. I'm driving a 2009 manual BT50 Freestyle 4x4 that's still ticking over, but I need some more room for grandkids. I don't flog my vehicles. I don't tow much very often. Will a Triton last me another 17 years? And will there be enough diesel fuel to see me out? Steve, what do you reckon?
0: We'll start with the easy one. There'll be enough diesel, provided the current shortages don't throw things out. But, yeah, in terms of, don't go worrying about it.
2: There's going to be plenty of diesel in 17
0: plenty
2: years.
0: Plenty of diesel. And in 50 years, I think there'll be plenty of diesel, certainly 20, 30, 40. So don't worry about that side of it because, you'd look at, we've got a car park in Australia, roughly 20 million cars. We've talked a lot about EVs. I think we're now up to something like 300,000, possibly 400,000 EVs on the road. So there's a heck of a lot of other cars that are still going to need fuel for decades to come. So in terms of the Triton, it is a traditional ute. So it's we're seeing that ute market really evolve with some of these plug-in hybrids and some of the more affordable Chinese ones. Triton is traditional. It's old school. It's been out, 2 years now, something like that, the current one. And the latest Nissan Navara, which is a badge engineered version of that. And by that, I mean they've changed literally inside. The only thing changed is the badge pretty much. And outside, it's got a new grille and some new lights. But otherwise, it's the same thing underneath. So if you're looking at the Triton, look at a Navara as well and see what deal you can get on that because they're the same car. The things I like about it, as I said, it's traditional. It'll tow nicely. It's rugged. It's well put together. It doesn't have some of the latest gizmos and gadgets, so it's still got a analog instrument cluster, for example, which is a bit unusual in new cars these days. Most of them have gone digital. The engine, so a twin turbo four-cylinder diesel, it does an okay job. It's nothing special, but I've got a bit of an issue with the stop-start system. It's not as smooth as it can be. Sometimes you can catch it out, so it shuts down at the set of lights. You then go for the throttle, and it can be a bit lazy in terms of waking up. And also the driver monitoring system is a little bit over-eager, so it starts beeping at you. Sometimes when you're concentrating perfectly, it decides that it needs to beep at you, which can get really frustrating, so you end up just turning it off. So they're my main gripes with it. As I said, traditional ute, don't ignore the Navara, and don't ignore anything in that market for deals too. We're getting heaps of deals at the moment. The market is slowing down. While the sales figures we've seen over the last couple of months are strong, anyone I've spoken to in the industry says that things are getting tight and you've only got to start looking at the deals that are starting to come through, and a lot of brands are sharpening the pencil because they're starting to realise they don't want to have to pay to store cars. They want to try and offload them now.
2: Okay, go on, get into the yards and talk. Sam from Penrith. G'day, Sam.
3: Hi, Phil. Hi, Toby. Thanks for taking the call. Mate, I just went to buy a RAV4 Cruiser HEV today, 26 model.

0: And it paid all my money and everything, can you believe it? And I turned up there and someone said to me, "Hey, listen, a friend of mine said it doesn't have an ANCAP rating." And I know zero about motor cars, negative zero actually. And I got a little bit perturbed about it because, A, there was a representation that it had a 5-star ANCAP rating, and that set well in my head and all that. But then they rang me this morning when we were ready to pick it up, and they said, "Listen, we've got compliance plate problems here and a number of other different issues in regards to vehicle identity label and all that." And I started to get a bit shaky, so I asked them what the issue was, and they said, "Oh, look, we really don't know, and all the rest. We just had a direction from Toyota head office that we're to hold all vehicles on site until we can sort these
1: Compliance issues.
0: yeah,
2: Okay.
0: compliance issues."
2: What's going on here?
1: Well, that's interesting. I'm actually.
0: 100%, because if I just might, because I then went in at about 3 o'clock or 4 o'clock in the afternoon. Sat down with the salesman concerned, and sometimes they're a bit flowery and all the rest of the business. And I just asked for the manager or somebody, and I ended up not proceeding with it.
2: Right. Okay.
0: And what I feel depressed, to be very honest with you. But the
2: Okay.
0: question is an ANCAP rating an important issue in the purchase of these motor cars? And being a Toyota, which is a great brand, and the RAVs are, I believe they're a very good car. This was a cruiser and a HGV,
2: Yeah,
0: as
2: yeah.
0: I might have said.
2: All right, let's put it to Toby, Sam. What's going on here,
1: So the
2: Toby?
1: compliance issue, I have no idea. I haven't heard anything about that. I'm actually with Toyota tomorrow, so I'll ask that and see if I can learn more about why they're not putting or getting them out in the market at the moment. Wasn't aware of that, so and yeah, so I'll check that out. In terms of the ANCAP rating, so this is an interesting one. So Toyota had initially planned to get that car into the market late last year, at which time it would have been tested to the 2025 ANCAP protocols, and they had engineered the car to meet those 2025 protocols. You've then got, I think it's 6 years for the 5-star rating to last. Doesn't matter how much the protocols change, but the protocols have changed for this year, and they've obviously decided it's not going to achieve 5 stars. So they're introducing an update later this year. They haven't told us what the update is. I was at the launch of the car, and they were very secretive about it. Just said there will be an update. We're not saying what it is. So they're updating something. They did say it's not going to be hardware. So in terms of the structure of the car and everything will remain the same. So really, it's coming down to timing of when that car came into the market. You can guarantee there will be other cars on the market that if they were retested today, they would not achieve the 5-star according to the 2026 protocols, which is a roundabout way of saying I wouldn't be remotely worried about it. So yes, the car would not achieve 5 stars if they tested it today, but it's still, I believe, a safe car. It's still got all the safety features in it, and it's still got the crash structure that Toyota says will earn it a 5-star rating eventually, but they need to do something, whether it's on the software side or an extra feature or something needs to be added to bring it up to that 5-star, which they'll get, as I said, they're planning to get by the end of this year. But
2: Okay.
1: yeah, I wouldn't be letting that. In some instances, a low ANCAP rating can be an issue. But I tell people to delve into the figures, have a look at why it didn't achieve 5 stars, and in this case, I wouldn't have the slightest issue.
2: Okay. All right, Sam. Thank you. Good on you. I wonder whether that'll change your mind or not. I don't know. But there you have it. Helen from Queanbeyan. Hello. Toby, can you help re a Volvo XC40 and a Tiguan? Usually carry 1 to 2 people. Frequent long road trips, sometimes on gravel roads. Keen to weigh them up, please. Which one would you go with?
1: Yeah, I mean, obviously the Volvo is more prestige mark, luxury brand, whereas the Volkswagen is mainstream brand. So I guess it depends how much you're weighting that. Do you want to have that luxury brand over something more mainstream? I haven't driven the latest Tiguan, so that latest one I can't really comment on. The XC40 is obviously getting towards the end of its life. It's been around a long time. It was a terrific car when it came out. It's still a very good car, does a great job.

0: They obviously do hybrid versions and stuff these days, but yeah, it's generally a good thing. It's well packaged, it's well specified, it drives really nicely, does a good job generally.
1: Okay. All righty, 1300 800 222. Stock Girl from Palmerston in the ACT says, Toby, Phil, quick easy question. How do you pronounce Porsche?
0: Exactly like that.
1: Like
0: Porsche.
1: That. Porsche.
0: So I get lazy a lot and I just call it Porsche, but they pronounce it Porsche.
1: It's not Porsche, it's Porsche, isn't it?
0: Yeah, yeah, correct. Yeah. Yep.
1: All righty. Who's been hanging on here? Oh, Jane from Darlinghurst. Hi, Jane. Hi, Jane.
2: Hi, Phil. Hi, Toby. I wanted to know, what should I pay for a new Tesla?
0: Well, Tesla's an interesting one. So whereas a lot of brands, and I'll often encourage people to shop dealers, to go to different dealerships and check out, certain dealers will often crunch better deals. Often at the end of the month or end of the quarter, you'll see them sharpen the pencil. Tesla doesn't do that. So Tesla is what's described as an agency model. So you're not buying the car from a dealer. So when you go into the showroom, the person you're dealing with can't negotiate on price. Well, not quite him, but his disciples.
1: It's a bit like Apple, isn't it? I mean, they don't discount.
0: A little bit. They do discount, but they make it obvious. So they'll often, you'll see deals on the Tesla website. Sometimes they do low interest rates, sometimes they do straight, offers, $3,000 or $5,000 off. But it is a flat deal. It's across the whole country and there's no negotiating and you don't know when the deals are coming. So it's you can literally buy a car today and the deal might come out tomorrow. But I've actually bought one and I had that happen. I put the order down and I, before they delivered the car, but after I put the deposit down, the deal came in and they actually gave me the discount. They emailed and said, we would be knocking whatever it is, $2,000 off the price or whatever. So that can happen, but,
2: Price be at the bottom of the range.
0: If they start at around 59, 60 for a Model 3 base, the rear wheel drive as they call it, it depends on where you register.
2: 59,000.
1: Yeah.
0: Yeah.
2: What?
0: Maybe it's 55. 59, I think, is actually the.
1: Jane, what were you thinking? 30,000.
2: Yes.
1: No.
0: No chance. So sorry. I think a Model 3 base model is 55-ish, and the Model Y is 59-ish. So the Model Y is the SUV version. But no, you won't get one for $30,000 or $40,000.
1: But there are electric cars that are much cheaper, Jane.
0: Indeed.
2: Yeah. Yeah. All right. There are lots of Teslas on the road, though.
0: Yeah, there are lots of Teslas. It is actually close to 60. It's 59.60 drive away. So it's 55 plus on roads. 54.9 plus on roads. So, close to 60.
1: Righto, Jane. Thanks. Thank you. Bye. 1300. I think
0: they do second-hand ones too.
1: Where are we? Tim from Canberra. Sorry, Tim, you've been waiting on there. Appreciate it. Hello.
3: Hi, Phil and Toby. Hopefully Jane can find a second-hand Tesla soon. love the show. Thank you very much. I'm test driving a Hyundai Tucson Premium in the line tomorrow. I live in an apartment, so I can't have an EV, unfortunately. But looking for a hybrid with all-wheel drive, as I spend a lot of time in the snowy mountains in winter, would really appreciate your thoughts, Toby, or other options.
0: Yeah, you're looking in a great segment of the market where there's some awesome hybrids, the Tucson being one of them, but also have a look at the Kia Sportage because they are the same car underneath. There's also, so that Tucson, I believe there's a new generation car out next year. So keep that in mind in terms of the look of it might be freshened or might be changed completely, this time next year. So, other ones to look at, the RAV4 that we touched on earlier, that RAV4 hybrid is an excellent car. It's just, it's more expensive than most of the rivals. The Nissan X-Trail e-Power is well worth a look, as is the, Honda CR-V. So they're all good for slightly different reasons. Like if you wanted to go for any of them, I'd say yes, fine. Just make sure, obviously, you get the right deal, all that sort of stuff. But they're all great cars and, some are better at economy, some are better at in terms of sharpness of driving, some are better on features. And but really, for me, I'd be looking around and trying to see which is offering the best deal at the moment.
3: Thanks a lot, Toby.
1: No worries. Thanks, Tim. And Chris from Kiama. Hello, Chris.
4: Yes, hi, Phil.
1: Hi.
4: Look, Toby, I've got a most modern cars now, they've got heaps of safety features, and one of them really gets me, and that's the warning lights on the mirrors to tell you that there's a car approaching, etc. Now, they're fine if you, and people seem to be using them as a means of when it's safe to come back in if they're overtaking, which is fine when you're doing 40 or 50 Ks, because they usually leave about two car lengths and you can pull in. But this has happened to me a few times recently. You're doing 100 or 110 Ks, someone leaves two car lengths and they pull in front of you. Why aren't they synchronized to the speed that you're doing so that they leave a bit more room? Because that's what people are using them for. What's your view on that?
0: So you're saying they shouldn't, or they should allow, like, basically...
4: More time, yeah.
1: More time,
4: greater distance.
0: Yeah. I hadn't really thought about it much. Of all the things that can... of all these safety systems on modern cars that annoy you, that one's lower on my list. All the lane departure systems and driver monitoring and that, they're the ones that really... can frustrate you on some cars, not all cars, but some can get pretty frustrating. But yeah, I hadn't thought about it a whole lot in terms of speed, and I'm just trying to think whether they are
1: whether they
0: can adjust for that. I'm not sure.
4: See, I've had several cars pull in front of me on the motorway in the last few days, and it's just, you know, if something happens and they have to brake quickly, I'm in their back seat.
0: Yeah, it is a little bit challenging for sure in terms of...
1: That's a comment. It's a comment too, Chris, I must say, on driver behaviour, because I reckon people are hopeless at it, you know?
0: Yeah.
4: Yeah.
1: Every time I back off and leave myself a reasonable gap between the car and front, you know?
0: Yeah.
1: Yes. Yeah, sure as egg, someone just goes into it.
4: Yeah, well, I've had people trying to duck in behind me after I've overtaken someone and left enough room, and then they pull in behind me because they think I'm not going fast enough and they want to sort of overtake me on the inside. It's
1: a comment on driver behaviour, I reckon, Chris. You know, like it really is. Yeah. Yeah.
0: One of the technologies that the latest RAV4's got is essentially a slipstream mode. So it gives you an air drag reduction effect display. So it basically tells you when you're following another car, if you're close enough, it'll give you an idea that, hey, you're actually saving a tiny bit of fuel now, because you're close enough to the car in front, it's punching the hole in the air and you're benefiting from it. So a little bit different. I guess the one thing it does is probably encourage you to get a bit closer to the car in front, whereas you may not want to do that on a country road.
1: No, not indeed. All right, Chris, thank you. Appreciate that. This is Nightlife. You're with Toby Hagen.
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1: 1-300-800-222 is the number if you'd like to grab a line. Hey, a listener, Laurie from Bundaberg, Toby, had sent this question in too. My topic's regarding modern vehicle body design and the apparent lack of aerodynamic shape of many new vehicles. A lot of current vehicles have large flat fronts, which only adds to energy use. With today's cost of fuel and electric power, range and economy is even more important, yet many more vehicles seem to be more box-like than ever.
0: Yeah.
1: Why is design lacking in aerodynamics, and are there no Australian design rule requirements for efficient design?
0: No, and yes, and everything. So, yeah, essentially, modern cars, what we've seen change over the last probably 20 years roughly is, I guess, the sort of teardrop-type shapes that were common and the wedgie-type shapes that used to be a bit common, they've gone out of favour a bit for a couple of reasons. One is pedestrian protection. So the regulations around pedestrian strikes have stepped up enormously. So car makers either have to have a bonnet that pops up, so essentially explosives in the bonnet, so that if it contacts a pedestrian, it'll pop up and give them a little bit more cushioning as they hit the bonnet. Or it has to they have to leave more space between what they call hard points, things like the engine and suspension towers and so on, and the bonnet itself. So you've seen bonnets really grow. You've seen the height of the cars step up a little bit. But the other thing that's changed in aerodynamics is we're seeing more of these sharper shapes, because the engineers or the designers have worked out that when you get particularly around the rear of the car, when you've got sharp edges, it separates the airflow from the car instead of having it sort of swirl around the back of the car. So it actually has aerodynamic benefits. So aerodynamics has been... has had enormous gains over the last 10 or 15 years in particular, because with electric cars, with hybrid cars, with the push towards efficiency generally, the car makers are having to make them more aerodynamic. So don't be fooled necessarily by the height of the bonnet, I guess. There are two things, again, with aero drag. One is your frontal area, so the sheer size of the car, and the other is the coefficient of drag. So the two of them add up. You don't want too much frontal area. You don't want the car to be too big, but equally you need it to slip through the air as well as possible. But yeah, basically cars have generally got much better in terms of aerodynamics.
1: Yeah. Text question. Phil and Toby, love your knowledge of everything cars, or Toby's knowledge. My question is, when can I buy a great EV van that I can convert into a motorhome? Or are we ever going to get the awesome range of small van-like motorhomes that seem to be only sold in Japan?
0: Yeah, well, some of those are the K cars, K-E-I, which are they're built to a certain set of regulations for tight streets around Tokyo, essentially, which is they're usually very narrow. So they're really narrow vans and people movers and stuff. We have seen them in Australia previously, sort of 20, 25 years ago. We got a few in and no one bought them. So they stopped bringing them in. So they've never been that popular here. So other vans, electric vans, yeah, there are a few around at the moment. Some of them have been crazy prices. But we're starting to see things sharpen up. So Kia, for example, has the PV5 coming up, which is, I think, 55, 60 grand, somewhere around there. Renault recently announced a big van. That's closer to $80,000. Ford's got the Transit, which the EV version is, it was 110. It's now down to, they were doing deals around 80, somewhere around there. So there's a bit going on in that market. And there's also some Chinese brands starting to bring them out too. So a lot of activity happening. Probably in the next year or two, I think you're going to see a lot more of it. So there'll be more options.
1: Okay. All righty. Chris from Bow Desert in Queensland. G'day, Chris.
6: Hey, hi there, and happy Friday Eve.
1: Happy Friday evening, yeah.
6: Just a quick question. I've been looking at a lot of the EVs now. I travel quite a lot from Brisbane Airport to out my way. I've been looking at the BYD 803, but I know they have a new one coming out and prices haven't dropped as yet. Is the new one really going to be that much better than the one that's present?
0: I thought the new one was more of a facelift. They are going to change a few things in terms of the architecture, so 800 volt and other things like that. But I'm trying to think when it's coming. Essentially, I think a lot of it's focused on the battery rather than the rest of the car. So there are going to be some updates and so on. I'm not actually sure when that is due, though, or when that's coming, but... But yeah, obviously the current one's been around since, 2023, something like that. They did an update 18 months ago, somewhere around there.
6: They are saying there's going to be rear-wheel drive on this one and the charger's going to be in the rear, not the front.
0: Yeah, right, there you go. So it's which often they put the charging port near the inverter, so they try and get the two of them close together because you need quite a thick cable to get between one or the other. So I'm guessing that means they've moved the inverter from front to rear as well. But just not super up on it in terms of exactly what's been done with it.
6: Okay.
1: Thanks, Chris. Bye-bye. Appreciate it. Scott from Lang Warren. G'day, Scott.
7: Yeah. Hello, guys. I went to the Melbourne Car Show and I was very impressed by the new Honda Prelude.
1: Mm-hmm.
7: I was wondering, has that got sports car quality?
1: Okay.
0: You mean in terms of performance and so on?
7: Yeah, as performance and just reliability, the whole show.
1: The whole package. Hmm.
0: Yeah, I haven't driven one. I've only seen it. It's obviously a terrific-looking car, and as you point out, hybrid these days, so a bit different there. No manual gearbox, though, which some people don't really like. It's automatic only. But haven't driven it. They've actually just unleashed some of the media on it in the last week or so. I'm hoping to get into one soon, in the next month or two, but haven't driven one yet. But in terms of performance, it's getting decent reviews in terms of the overall performance of it. Decent torque, reasonable power. It doesn't look like it's going to set the world on fire in terms of outright performance, but certainly sporty enough.
1: Okay.
7: All right. Thank you.
1: Yeah, yep. No worries. What have you been driving? So you've been either Navara, you said you've been driving.
0: Been driving a Navara, which, as I touched on earlier, is basically a Triton. Well, it is a Triton, so it's just wears a Nissan badge. So, yeah, I mean, same complaints in terms of that driver monitoring, but they've done a bit of work with they've done some local suspension tuning on it. So they got a mob called Premcar, which does quite a bit of dynamic work, suspension, chassis work, and so on various cars. They've done the Nissan Warrior versions, for example, and they've done quite a nice job on just giving it a little bit more control, a bit better over big bumps. So that works really well. But yeah, the engine only okay. The thing I find interesting with it is, in the off-road space, you see Toyota and Nissan have this great rivalry. You see stickers on the back of cars and so on when you're traveling in country areas and outback and so on with, you know, there are Nissan fans and there are Toyota fans. And all of a sudden this new Navara has come out and it's far more Mitsubishi than it is Nissan. So I wonder whether they might lose a few of the Nissan fans on that front. Mm-hmm. But, you know, I guess it's in some ways the way of the world in terms of a lot more component sharing and so on. So it'd be interesting to see how it goes.
1: John says, is there a really small EV ute around?
0: There is a SsangYong Musso EV. It's about a mid-size, so it's not your traditional hardcore ute. It's more of it's almost like an SUV with a ute-type body on it. So okay. It's a bit more city-focused, but it's, yes, there is. That's the only one at the moment.
1: All righty. Toby, terrific to talk, as always, but we've driven around and we've come to the finish line, unfortunately. If you've got questions, you can get on to Toby via the advice line, of course. But otherwise, Toby will be back in a couple of weeks. Good on you, Tobes.
0: Thanks, Phil.
1: Good on you, mate. Thank you. And coming up in the next hour, we're going to be talking with Katina Curtis, who will lead the news breakdown. And mobile phone boosters, do they work or not? We'll explore that too. In the meantime, here's the latest ABC News.
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11: ABC News with Andrew Kaloupas. Israel's ambassador to Australia has joined the criticism of his country's National Security Minister, Itamar Ben-Gvir, for humiliating detained activists. Ambassador Hillel Newman says Mr. Ben-Gvir has been rightly condemned. Mr. Newman was called in by the Foreign Affairs Department after Mr. Ben-Gvir filmed himself taunting activists, including 11 Australians who were intercepted in international waters while travelling to Gaza on an aid flotilla. Australia has called for the activists to be treated humanely and released. Mr. Newman says Israel's government has responded strongly to Mr. Ben-Gvir's actions.
12: He has been condemned by the Prime Minister, by the Foreign Minister, the entire leadership of the State of Israel. A country is not measured by the actions of one politician, but how the government responds to actions which are disgraceful.
11: There's hope a new federal government package aiming to combat Australia's diphtheria outbreak can alleviate pressure on the health sector. $7.2 million has been allocated to fund vaccines, a surge workforce and support for Aboriginal community-controlled health organisations. 230 cases of diphtheria have been reported nationwide so far this year, with around 60% of them in the Northern Territory. CEO of the Aboriginal Medical Services Alliance in the Northern Territory, Donna Hutchie, is optimistic the package will help ease medical practitioner workloads.
13: Many are continuing to deliver primary health care while also trying to manage vaccinations and doing outreach and dealing with the outbreak response. So this much needed additional support is going to go a long way.
11: Under fire, Queensland Government Minister Tim Mander has stood aside from Cabinet over a possible breach of electoral laws. Nidal Mustafa with more.
14: Queensland's election watchdog has been investigating allegations the Sports and Olympics Minister falsified his voter enrolment details by registering at a staffer's rental home where he didn't live. It's now referred the matter to federal police. In a statement late this afternoon, Mr. Mander said he'd followed the right processes and had made all the appropriate declarations and disclosures. But he says he doesn't want the controversy to be a distraction to the government and has informed Premier David Crisafulli he's standing aside while the matter is being sorted. Andrew Powell will take over his duties for now.
11: The wife of slain photographer Peter Maher, one of the 15 victims killed in last year's Bondi terror

0: attack, says she's grateful police have recovered her husband's camera. Police allege a 35-year-old fellow photographer stole the gear from the crime scene at Bondi and pawned it days later. The man was arrested in Sydney's West on Wednesday and charged with multiple offences, including theft, drug supply and possessing a prohibited weapon. Virginia Wynne Markham says the whole episode has been shocking.
1: There are people in the world that will do that sort of thing. They walk amongst us. That individual responsible was walking amongst those people that day. We all have the capacity within us for good things, and some people choose to do the bad things.
0: Pakistan's powerful military chief is reported to be visiting Tehran today to try to mediate peace efforts between Iran and the US. The Iranian Foreign Ministry says it's reviewing the latest American proposal on ending the war delivered by Pakistan's Interior Minister on Wednesday. President Trump has said he'll wait a few more days for Iran to agree to a deal. To sport, and in the NRL, the Dolphins have won four games in a row for the first time in club history after a 30-22 victory over the Raiders in Canberra. With the details, Glenn Lauder.
2: The Raiders lost Sebastian Crisp to an injury in the warm-up before the game, but it didn't stop them from making a fast start. His replacement, Jed Stewart, scoring in the first minute. But the Dolphins hit back. Canberra scored again, only for the Dolphins to reply and level things up for a second time. The Dolphins scored two quick tries to lead 22-16 at half-time. It took a while for the second half to get going. Zach Hosking scored a try for the Raiders in the 65th minute to make things interesting, but Brad Schneider put the game to bed with a try for the Dolphins to wrap up the 30-22 victory, their first victory in Canberra and a fourth straight victory for the club. Glenn Lauder, ABC Sport, Canberra.
0: And in the AFL, Hawthorn has beaten the Crows by 9 points in Launceston. You're up to date with the latest from ABC News.
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0: It's Thursday. It's the 21st of May, second hour of the program. 6 past 11, 6 past 9 in WA. It's 24 to 11 in South Australia and the Northern Territory. Speaking of WA, they had a big roadshow from the federal budget today with the Prime Minister, Treasurer Jim Chalmers. Of course, spruiking is Wes. We'll talk some more about that in a moment with Katina Curtis in the news breakdown. Very interesting developments going on. What else is happening in this hour? We'll talk with Bang Zhao about international affairs and particularly the visits of both the Russian leader and the American leader to China. What's going on there? And Alex Kidman will take us through the possibilities for boosting your mobile signal in the bush. As you know, mobile signals in the bush are often just pathetic. And despite the grandiose claims of telcos who say we cover 99% of the population, well, yeah, most of the population is in the cities. That's the trouble. And if you're in the bush, you've really got Elon Musk or nothing in lots of areas. What can you do about it? We'll talk some more about that as well. Thanks for all the texts, by the way. Hey, check out our podcasts, by the way. Use the ABC Listen app, put Nightlife in, and there's heaps of things up there. So with that conversation with the philosopher A.C. Grayling is still there. We've got Hervé Tkalchik on earthquakes. He was a very interesting bloke last night. All about what's in the earth. I don't mean minerals in the crust of the earth, but what's in the rest of it. It was a very interesting conversation. I'm sure you'll get something out of it. So check it out. Just put Nightlife into the search bar of the ABC Listen app, or you could stream it off our website, abc.net.au/nightlife. 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
0: Time for Nightlife News Breakdown. Well, bad news on the unemployment front. The rate has jumped from 0.2 percentage points to 4.5%. That's up from March's 4.3. This is according to figures today released by the Australian Bureau of Statistics. Now, that might not sound like much, but it is the highest unemployment rate we've seen since COVID. Despite this, the Treasurer doesn't seem that ruffled. Here he is at a doorstop in Western Australia.
2: Our labour market remains a very considerable source of strength when you consider what's coming at us from around the world. So to have unemployment in the mid-fours, in the context of all of this global economic volatility, in the context of interest rate rises playing out in our economy, our labour market remains a very considerable source of strength, even with the tick-up that we've seen in the numbers today.
0: Yes, it's always like this. It's always a tick up, isn't it? And numbers in the mid-fours have been, it does sound a bit like a sporting match. Katina Curtis, Canberra Bureau Chief for the West Australian, has been across the figures and much more. She joins us tonight for Nightlife News Breakdown. Katina, good evening to you. Welcome back to Nightlife.
3: Hi, Phil. Great to be here.
0: It does sound a bit like a sporting match, the way they talk about it. I suppose this is just Canberra and the Canberra bubble, is it?
3: Oh, well,
0: I mean, these are real people. These are real people looking for jobs.
3: They are real people. And it was a big surprise. I think the markets were expecting there would be about 15,000 jobs added. And instead, there was, I think it was around 18,000 or so jobs shed. So, it went the opposite than anyone was expecting. And economists in the markets and treasurers don't like it when things do the opposite of what they're expecting at all. So, yeah, definitely not good news. The only maybe silver lining in all of that is it certainly dampened down expectations of another rate hike the next time the RBA meets.
0: Yeah, it's all very well the Treasurer, can sound relaxed, just in the mid-fours, no worries. But it's the worst unemployment rate in 5 years. And inflation's high as well. High inflation, high unemployment.
3: Yeah, that's right. And it is higher than the Treasury forecast that were in the budget he just released a week ago, which suggested that it'll be at around 4.25 for the current financial year and then getting up towards 4.5, like not until middle of next year. The RBA thought that it could get as high as 4.7 by 2028. But again, so sort of long.

0: longer term saying yes, things will go up because of the war in the Middle East. But it really is looking where the jobs were shed among women and among young people, which, as I understand it, they're the ones that are most likely to be let go first in a downturn. So it certainly has got economists saying it's a, it's a fairly decisive signal that we are have started having a downturn in the economy, driven by, as you say, inflation and the cost of fuel, the war in the Middle East pushing up the cost of doing business and just making everything that much harder for Australians.
1: That's right. I mean, women, female employment was the biggest driver of the fall, full-time and part-time. I mean, wonder what it tells us more broadly about the labour market, do you think?
0: Well, I think definitely at a time when, when the costs of things are going up and businesses are worried as well that people aren't going to be spending as much, that's not going to make them give them much confidence to take on new people, and they might be starting to look at, can I do without this part-time person? If people, if the money coming in the door is already starting to slow up and they're worried about the prospect of a slowing economy or even a recession into the future, that is typically when they'd start to rethink the number of people that they've got on their books.
1: Yeah, no, exactly. I mean, you're right that it does mean one thing, I suppose, that there's not likely to be an interest rate rise now, because one of the nasty unspoken things that the RBA never tells us is that they don't mind unemployment going up, do they?
0: Well, yes and no. I mean, they have got this, people talk about the dual mandate. So everyone knows that their RBA is in charge of looking after inflation, but the government has also asked them to make sure that they maintain full employment. I guess the problem is that there's a technical deficit.

0: another really important reminder of just how crucial the WA economy is to our national economy and how central it is to the Albanese Labor government's economic strategy.
1: All very well to feed the chooks of WA, Katina, but of course the rest of the country might be thinking, yeah, what about me? I've just lost my job in Queensland or New South Wales or Victoria.
2: Sure, but he was talking to reporters in WA. He could hardly not highlight how the state was doing.
1: Yeah. All right, look, staying with this and the Treasurer and Western Australia, Jim Chalmers was, as you say, there today. He was announcing the government's commitment of $840 million in loans and grants to the Gina Rinehart-backed Arafura Rare Earths project and its mining prospect in the Northern Territory. Now, this project is also jointly funded by the US, isn't it, Katina? Was this what was going on when they were talking last October when the PM met Donald Trump?
2: Yeah, so joint funding with the US and Australia, this was one of the two projects that got specifically spoken about during that Oval Office meeting last year. Mm-hmm. It also has backing from funding from Germany, Korea and Canada as well. What actually happened today was so our government had already announced the various loans and financing options that it's made for this project, but today they announced that it's going to be the very first one that they are using the critical minerals strategic reserve for. So they've given an offtake agreement. Basically, what it means is the government agrees to buy a bunch of a set amount of the rare earths from this project each year once it gets up and running, and it sort of it gives them that certainty. And that was the last piece. So the Arafura has actually taken the final investment decision today because of having that backing from the strategic reserve. So that means it's actually going to happen. Construction will start in, I think the company said, September, and it should start get up to full speed by about 2029. And it's estimated that it'll supply 5% of the world's needs of rare earths just from this one mine in Northern Territory. Okay. So it's a pretty big project.
1: Yeah, okay. So it might actually move the needle on this dependence that everyone has on China's stranglehold on the rare earth sector.
2: Absolutely. And the rare earths, what they're actually used for, basically they're used to make really strong magnets. And these magnets are in everything, every type of miniature engine. So I don't know if you've got a car that has motorized seats, a lot of people do in their new cars, the little motors in those seats have these magnets in them that have rare earths. They're in the phone that I'm talking to you on now. They're in the Bluetooth speakers. They're in everything. But they're a big thing that has governments particularly concerned about China's stranglehold on the market is that they also are really important for military technology as well. Everything from, you know, night vision goggles to fighter jets, they're really important. And so, yes, so I think, so China's put, some export restrictions on things over the recent years that have really focused the minds of other governments to suddenly go, oh, hey, they've basically spent 20 years and now they've cornered the market, and what can we do about this? Because we don't want to be beholden to just one source of them.
1: No, it will mean the government will have to step in and back them. And that means taxpayers' money will be backing them, because China will inevitably try and lower the price and force projects like this to be uneconomic than they've done in the past. So expect more of it in the future. I wonder how much of the trip you think was about calming resource companies generally, and particularly the CGT changes, the capital gains tax changes.
2: So, I mean, it's the Treasurer does typically go to WA the week after the budget. Yeah. It's part of the sort of roadshow that, you know, he's making his way around the whole country, but certainly he did give a speech to the state's peak body for the resources sector today. It's actually the not the capital gains.

0: announced a while ago, but they're finally coming to fruition. And there was another tweak to them in the budget. And this is actually around foreign investors and what happens when they sell down out of projects. There's sort of two things that are happening. One is that they're putting on a new definition. There's never been a legal definition of real property for this purpose before. So they're putting in a new definition that actually will capture renewable energy projects, mining leases. If you build a processing plant for your mine on the land and then you sell it, that's all going to be captured now, subject to capital gains tax. And the other part of how they're doing this is they're backdating it back to December 2006. So they're backdating it 20 years, which has obviously got everyone very worried because that's a big, giant sovereign risk issue for investors. And they're worried that it'll both renewables and resources sectors rely very heavily on foreign investors. I mean, we've just talked about all the other countries that are putting money into this Arafura project. And so, changes like this really could potentially send foreign capital going elsewhere.
1: Yeah, all right. Look, the day was unusual too because heavens above, on the subject of resources and Gina Rinehart-backed projects, on One Nation leader Pauline Hanson was up there delivering a keynote at a room full of mining executives at a gas conference in Adelaide today. Now, this is not something that Pauline Hanson normally does at all. She was spruiking a Norwegian-style scheme where the Commonwealth takes an equity stake in projects in exchange for helping cover exploration costs. She was proposing the abolition of the petroleum resources rent tax and its replacement by a new wellhead tax. Here's a little what she had to say.
2: This will give the Australian people a consistent tax take, help preserve the industry's social licence, and provide industry with predictable costs based on production.
1: Where's all this coming from, Katina?
0: Gosh, well, you've got to feel sorry for Angus Taylor, who also spoke at that conference today. Nobody's talking about what he said.
1: Nobody's interested at all. Like, because everyone's interested in who they think is the new opposition leader.
0: Yep. So Pauline Hanson flagged that she had this gas policy coming down the pipeline, as it were, in her speech on the night of the Farabai.

0: good or it could be really, really bad. And we're not quite sure what it means yet. Certainly, you know, the gas industry that had invited her to the conference today were fairly muted in their response. And the Minerals Council said it was a ridiculous idea. They said it's the kind of thing you might do, taking equity stakes like this. You might do it for a sort of really nascent sector, but not for a mature, established sector.
1: It's the sort of thing they should have done, you know, 40 years ago, you would think.
0: Yeah. And that's what, you know, the Norway example that is always being raised, like that's what they did. The government got in there and helped when the industry was getting off the ground, but it's not the kind of thing that's needed right now, that it's a really well-established sector. So, look, I'm not quite sure where the policies come from.
1: Does she have an office to write these things, or is it, where's it coming from? Is it coming from Gina Reinhardt, or where's it coming from?
0: Well, she said today that she hadn't spoken to Gina Reinhardt about this policy. I mean, she has an office with staffers the same as every other politician, and she gets a couple of extra ones, you know, as the leader of a party. She's currently in an argument with the Prime Minister trying to get even more staff now that they've got six MPs and they've got minor party status, not a micro party anymore. You know, so it's the same as any other MP does policy work. That's how she would.
1: Well, the point, I suppose. I mean, the public are taking. I mean, voters are taking her seriously in terms of the polling, at least, and what we saw out of the Farah by election. So, they've decided to take themselves seriously as well. But it's certainly a different kind of take that we've normally expected and seen from One Nation.
0: Yeah, and it's quite different from the gas policy that they've stated over the last few years that's been up on their website too.
1: Yes, well, just putting that aside, I suppose. Look, finally, this is something you've been following closely, Katina, a damning new audit by independent think tank, the Centre for Public Integrity, has found that nearly 80% of freedom of information requests made to the Albanese government were knocked back, more than half resulting in no documents released at all. Now, you've experienced this firsthand. Look, the FOI, as they call it, Freedom of Information System, is broke, isn't it?
0: Absolutely, yeah. The audit is actually more serious than I know the Centre for Public Integrity has been running with it today, but it was actually an audit done by the Auditor General of the Prime Minister's Department, Treasury and Infrastructure. But they also cast their eye across the whole, all FOI requests received in the year that they were looking at. But yeah, look, it really, the kinds of numbers that they're saying, that's quite outrageous. They're saying that, you know, it used to be routine that more than half of requests would end up with documents granted in full. And now it's around about a quarter of all requests. So that change has happened in less than a decade to have that.

0: officers just to let them know what was going on and consult them as well. Said that the disclosure logs, not everything was being published. So what happens if I put in an FOI request and if I get some documents back, the department is supposed to publish those online so everyone can look at them, which is sort of a theoretically a time-saving thing, right? Mm. So that, you know, if you want to know the same information, you can just go look there first and see if it's there. But they're saying that they're not even actually managing to put all of this stuff up online that they're supposed to. And I thought it was pretty interesting as well. They said that really the department should be taking more steps to help applicants and to actually, you know, try and fully understand what it is that somebody's trying to get to, you know, to help them get that information.
1: Hmm. Yep. It's not just under this government. It's been going on for a while, hasn't it?
0: Oh, yeah, absolutely. As I say, that that drop in the number of requests being granted, like that was, it was 50% in 2018 and it's dropped in the years since then. So that's under the previous government as well as this. But even, you know, some requests that I put in January that I've only just got the documents back, but one of the departments that I put in, they have a 30-day deadline and they can ask for an extension. One of the requests I put in, the department came back on the same day and said, oh, we're really busy, can we have an extension in time?
1: It's on like, the same day.
0: On the same day that I put it in. The 30 days wasn't even anywhere near up yet.
1: In other words, you know what, girl? Forget it.
0: Yeah, pretty much.
1: All right, Katina, always great to talk. Thank you. Appreciate your time.
0: Thanks, Phil.
1: Katina Curtis, Canberra Bureau Chief with the West Australian.
2: Nightlife with Philip Clark on ABC Radio.
1: Yes, little brother trucker says, let's not put it aside, Phil. Let's talk about it. No, we will. Don't worry. We just wanted to move on for a second. John says, it's a pity that Hanson is a wannabe Trump. She's spruiking drill, baby, drill. But her party's first vote was against fracking in South Australia. That is true, John. She was asked about this and she said, oh, that's all to do with the, you know, One Nation people in South Australia. Ah, well, there you go. How much of the store of jet fuel is the Treasury using flitting around the country, says my texter. Maybe that's the thing. You should have to fill out a form saying, do you have a genuine reason for travel, given how all that fragile the jet fuel situation is, do you think? Mm? All right, 1-300-800-222 is the number if you would like to call. International affairs. We've had two big meetings. Vladimir Putin has met with the president, the Chinese leader Xi Jinping. So has Donald Trump. I wonder what our international affairs correspondent Bang Zhao makes of all of this. We'll talk to him next.
2: International affairs.
1: Yes, Russian President Vladimir Putin's met with Chinese leader Xi Jinping. He met him in Beijing just days after the US President Donald Trump wrapped up his trip to China. Was this pointed or not? I don't know. I mean, look, Donald Trump certainly delayed his trip to Beijing.

0: how do we rate the welcome ceremonies? was China trying to say this one's better than the other one, or were they be good at these things? Would they be trying to say no, they're just the same as they
1: were? Yeah. I'm not sure if you really need me here because your opening is very nuanced, and I think you have already given, you know, a very great introduction to the events happened in Beijing since last week. You know, I think if we measure the significance by the outcome, I think Donald Trump certainly is having a higher stake here because he walked away from Beijing with much more outcome, you know, $17 billion agricultural trades with China, as well as 200 Boeing jets. That's a very substantial outcome for Americans. And when you look at Putin's visit to China, the outcome, even though, you know, by marrying the number of deals, it's 20 deals, sounds much more sensational than Trump. But when you look into the details of them, they are more about, you know, scientific collaboration, trade, energy talks, right, and educational collaboration. They are more incremental. They are supposed to happen. And there's no surprise out of that, particularly when it comes to the Siberian 2 pipeline of the natural gas that Putin is trying to sell very hard to China. She basically showed this basic understanding to establish this energy trade relationship. But apparently you can tell that Putin came looking for a lifeline when you consider that his strongman image is cracking and sanctions against Russia because of Russia's invasion of Ukraine are biting, and the war in Ukraine isn't going the way he sold it to the Russian public. So particularly in this context, when you are the one asking, I think, you know, you've already got this answer.
0: Yeah, no, that's true. Although Donald Trump presumably did want something out of Xi Jinping to help him out of the jam he's in over the war with Iran, which doesn't seem to be going anywhere or concluding on terms that he would like. So I suppose in that sense, you're saying Donald Trump walked away empty-handed. The relationship with Vladimir Putin's interesting, isn't it, Bung? Mm-hmm. Because Putin arrived in Beijing. He's in a very vulnerable state because the economic sanctions that that Russia's under as a result of its illegal invasion and stalled military progress in Ukraine have put him in a difficult position. I mean, it's been written about a number of times that Putin is now in a very much client position with Beijing these days. It's not that Xi Jinping can look down on him from his lofty height, he's literally and metaphorically, and say, There, you know.
1: Yeah.
0: Russia doesn't pull the shots in, pull the strings anymore, do they?
1: No. I think China, you know, when you look at the relationship between China and Russia, China is now buying record volumes of Russian oil, which is the lifeline of the Russian economy, given the sanctions and the scale of the sanctions against the Russian. And the Iran war, like you discussed just now, is certainly disrupting global energy supply, and the Strait of Hormuz closure has boosted Russia's sales pitch. You know, Moscow is selling itself as a reliable long-term alternative to the Middle East, and they are trying to trade with China with the Chinese currency. And certainly Western sanctions are pushing Russia deeper into China's arms, and it's a symmetric reliance that Russia really needs China far more than China actually needs Russia. China is Russia's largest trading partner by far, but when you look at the numbers, it's very telling. China's exports to Russia have fallen around 16% this year, and Chinese banks are actually gatekeeping Russian transactions over sanctions risk. And you know, even though China is the top buyer of the Russian oil and gas, Beijing is increasingly sets the price and the terms and trying to leverage flows one way that Beijing knows it, but they are trying to

0: gatekeep the engagement with Russian sites in a very concerned and careful move to make sure the international community is not really consider China as one of the closest ally to the Russians.
1: What's the story with the Siberia 2 pipeline? From all reports, Vladimir Putin would dearly have loved the Chinese to sign a deal to build this thing. It's a massive project. It goes all the way from the Russian oil and gas fields, which are in Siberia, all the way down through Mongolia to China. If you look at a map, you'll see the scale of this project. Xi Jinping and China aren't biting. They're saying, no thanks. I mean, this would be tremendous for China, for Russia, obviously.
0: Exactly.
1: China's not going with it.
0: No, I think clearly that was a flop for Putin. This was the deal he wanted the most out of this trip, or, you know, when he promised that he's coming back to China in November for the upcoming APEC leadership summit. It's very clear that he's very committed into having more conversations with the Chinese side. A pipeline of natural gas carrying 50 billion cubic meters of gas a year from Russia to China, that is a massive number. And after losing the European markets for Putin, he is currently desperately needing this. He's been chasing it for years. The Kremlin even hinted before that the visit has included a deal like this that was close to a conclusion. But what actually happened was apparently nothing concrete, and the two sides reached what they called the basic understanding on the route. For example, pricing, that is not solved. The timeline is not given. Financing, also not clear. So even the Iran war and the global energy uncertainty wasn't really enough to push Xi to sign it. So I think it's very clear that China doesn't want to put all its eggs into the Russian basket.
1: You might think our inland rail service is a vexing problem. You should try this pipeline. Just back on the US side, Bang Zhao is our guest, supervising producer for the ABC News In Language Service, ABC Chinese. Just back on the US side, the Taiwan issue obviously is a critical issue. Xi Jinping said it's the most critical issue. This is the most important thing. He said, and, you know, unless you handle this carefully, I think we know what that means, this will lead to conflict. Now, Donald Trump didn't bite on that either. We don't know what he said in private.
0: No.
1: And that's critical. And he simply repeated afterwards the formula which the US president's used for a long time, and that is, we're not going to say whether we will or we won't defend Taiwan. Mm-hmm. Do you think there was any movement here or not?
0: I think there is a very significant movement there, but it's also very subtle and questionable. Mm-hmm. Let's unpack it in this way. The U.S. strategy on Taiwan has always been called, strategic ambiguity. Mm-hmm. In this case, that the U.S. never promised that they will defend Taiwan if China invades, or they would actually retreat from, the region. But what has happened in the past, through generations of American presidents' visit to China, is that they've never made it clear that what they are going to do. And when they are back to their home, they probably will still continue this arms sale to Taiwan so they could build up Taiwan's self-defense capability. But what has happened this time is that when journalists in China asked Donald Trump when he walked out of the Great Hall of the People after the bilateral meeting, he said she made it very clear that this is the most important question for China. And this is the most important, thing for China's national interest. But he didn't answer. And he even mentioned, she asked him in person that if China takes action against Taiwan, would Americans do something? And then Trump told reporters,

0: that he didn't answer the question. But what has happened dramatically after this, when his delegation went back to, you know, the Air Force One aircraft, and when they were on the route back to America, Fox News interviewed Donald Trump again and asked him, what do you think about Taiwan independence? And he said that we don't support Taiwan independence. And he wanted to have a chat with the leader of Taiwan. And he also said that the U.S. doesn't want to commit into defending Taiwan. He doesn't want the public in Taiwan to perceive the U.S. support is default. Mm. That's very significant, because this is something that a United States president has never said publicly ever. But one question is that how much value and weight we are going to give Donald Trump here, you know. First of all, is his point aligned with his team's point, you know. We are increasingly seeing that this not aligned public statement from Trump and his team. And second of that is that the support of Taiwan to have this self-defense ability is actually bipartisan in the United States. How could Trump move this sentiment into the direction that they are actually aligned with China's point of view? It's a big question here.
1: It is. Bang, always great to talk. Appreciate it. Thank you.
0: Thanks for having me, Phil.
1: Bang Zhao is with the ABC's Asia Pacific Newsroom and supervising producer for ABC Chinese. Some comments on the summit's most interesting.
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1: John says Trump just wants China to stay out of the Iran conflict. Trump wouldn't mind if China gets Russian oil. Yeah, I think Donald Trump would probably like China to exert some pressure on Iran to shift somewhere. Anyway, Georgie says if anyone did not see a message to Trump with Putin's visit just days after the USA, they must be blind. Why should the manufacturing hub of the world be so underestimated? Really? China is quietly, softly and militarily positioning itself as a world leader without the conflict of war that they know is economically not useful for China. Clever politics. Yeah, maybe that is true as well. It's there are certainly an enormous amount of tea leaf reading going on at the moment. 1-300-800-222 is my number. Okay, next up, Alex Kidman's going to talk to us about whether or not it's worthwhile investing in these mobile phone boosters if you live in the bush. Have you seen the devices? Anyway, hear him out.
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1: When your mobile phone has good signal, you can do just about anything with it, can't you? From managing your finances to watching movies to borrowing e-books, mate, you could even make a phone call, couldn't you? But when you don't have good signal, you really don't have anything in your hand at all, except a slab of silicon and glass and a growing desire to shout abuse to the skies at Australia's three big telcos, Telstra, Optus and TPG Vodafone. When you don't have signal, though, it's very annoying. Well, not that anybody's likely to hear you. So with such dependence these days on mobile phones, why do we still have so many areas where there's limited or no mobile signal at all? And what can you do about it? Alex Kidman is a freelance tech journalist, has been looking into it. Alex, g'day.
4: G'day, Phil.
1: Welcome to Nightlife. The telcos, you often see this claim, don't you? They've got 90% plus mobile coverage. How can they claim that when there's huge areas that don't have very good, if any, coverage?
4: So the telcos aren't exactly lying here, but they're being really selective with their numbers. Mm-hmm. Because when they talk about 90% plus mobile coverage, and it's usually like 99% plus mobile coverage, in fact, what they're talking about is population coverage. And the reality in Australia is that the vast majority of people live in cities and regional centres and larger towns and things like that. And it actually comprises a very small percentage of the land mass of Australia where the vast majority of people live. Does not mean, of course, that a lot of people don't, in fact, live in rural and remote communities. And, of course, even those who do live in cities and towns travel between those places. And that's where you find the lesser mobile phone coverage.
1: Because you better explain to us, I know this may sound like, you know, 101, how a mobile phone works. It needs a nearby tower, doesn't it?
4: Yeah, it does. So a mobile phone works off radio signals, off radio waves, not 100% dissimilar to what people are, you know, listening to the two of us chat on right now.
1: And the radio waves are emitted by your phone, are they?
4: So, the radio waves are both emitted by and transmitted to towers, which form the network. Well, towers and satellites, current modern mobile phone networks are quite complicated beasts, but the very simple way of thinking of it is, yeah, there's a tower, I make a call, it sends my voice up to that tower, then through, often from the tower, you then got some kind of physical fiber link there, you know, a bit higher grade, through to a data center, then across to, you know, wherever the phone call or data request is going. It does get complicated from there.
1: But essentially, my phone creates a radio signal that communicates with a nearby tower.
4: Yes. Yeah.
1: Okay. And vice versa, if I'm receiving a call.
4: Yes, absolutely. Your phone is sitting on a mobile network, and the mobile network knows where your phone is based on its positioning within their radio coverage of the area that your phone is in.
1: So because they're radio waves, we know a little bit about radio waves from our own radio broadcasts. they do differ in the degree to which they can reach, can't they? So in theory, does a signal from a mobile phone have a limited range?
4: Yes, and this can vary depending on the phone itself, the age of the phone, the condition of the phone, and of course the environmental factors around you. If you stick yourself in a big lead-lined room, your mobile's not going to work very well. If you're standing right next to a mobile tower, you're probably going to get quite good coverage.
1: Mm. Yeah, okay. So sometimes in office buildings it doesn't work very well. I mean, for example, I'm in a radio studio at the moment and mobile phones don't work very well in here. Why would that be?
4: So that's most likely going to be to do with the construction of the building, because you can get kind of almost, if people think back to like high school science, you can get almost virtual kind of Faraday cages happening because of the metal supports within concrete, things like that.
1: Right.
4: Also, within a city, of course, mobile networks can get very, very busy. And this is the other thing which might seem like a bad mobile reception, but it is instead busy mobile signal. They're slightly different things. It's like having a really thin road or having a really wide road, but it's got hundreds of cars on it.
1: Is there, like, just as by rule of thumb thing, if you're in an open paddock, how far can your mobile signal from your phone, how far away does the nearest tower have to be? I mean, does the radio signal from your phone, can it travel, 100 kilometres or no?
4: 100 kilometres would be a stretch. It does, again, it varies by phone and somewhat by network and the way the topography of the network's been built.
1: Mm-hmm.
4: I wouldn't want to name a really specific figure and have people say, you said it can do this, because it's so terribly varied.
1: Do you need a line of sight thing or not?
4: Not necessarily, no. And what you can look at but not always trust, and I think a lot of people in remote areas will be well aware of this, what you can always look at are the mobile phone coverage maps that each of these three big telcos use. Mm. And I should point out, even if you think, oh, but I'm not with a Telstra, an Optus or a Vodafone because my phone says it's with a Maysim or Boost or whoever else, you're still with them. We only have three networks that you actually use. Everyone else is piggybacking on them for those purposes.
1: Who's got the best network? It's Telstra, isn't it?
4: So it depends who you ask and it depends whose spin you believe. Broadly speaking, yes. In terms of that rural coverage, Telstra tends to have better coverage. Some mobile phone tests for things like data quality have somewhat lent towards Optus in recent years, but you've got to take that and for what it's worth, and to be fair, Telstra's regional coverage claims with a slight grain of salt, because a lot of those are dependent on the people doing the tests. And again, we come back to that thing of there being a much larger number of people in cities, for example, doing those kinds of speed tests or doing that kind of testing to get to those figures. Each of the telcos would like to claim, oh, yes, we're definitely the best.
1: Why don't they all share anyway? Wouldn't that improve things?
4: In some circumstances, they do, but it's a competitive market and it's a market where it actually costs them serious money both to license

0: the spectrum, the airwaves that they use, and then to build and maintain towers.
1: Mm.
0: But there are certainly plenty of towers where you actually find that, for example, a Telstra might own the tower, but there may well be an Optus repeater sitting on there
1: okay.
0: because Optus are paying the money to do that. There is a little bit of commingling, but they're not really interested in mass merging, even though that has been kind of tried a couple of times within the telco industry. The ACCC is not all that keen on that either.
1: A lot of people in regional areas say report that they saw a drop-off in their quality when 3G was switched off. Why would that happen? And is there 4G or even 5G actually any better?
0: So for a lot of people, this did happen. And the promise that was meant to be there was that 4G coverage would replace 3G coverage when the 3G networks were finally switched off. 4G technically is a better specification, and some of this has to do with the way that these networks have been configured. Some of this, in some cases, actually has more to do with the phones, individual phones that people have and the antennas that they've got in them and the way they receive those signals as well. Ultimately, for 3G, it was a suitable time. I know this is not a popular thing to say, but it was actually a suitable time to make that upgrade switch.
1: Mm-hmm.
0: People were using more. And that jump to from the 3G to 2G jump was huge because that's what took us from just calls and SMS to data and doing all the things on smartphones that you mentioned in your intro and more. 4G really pushed that up again, and 5G further. And 3G had reached the point where the networks could see the demand for data and the need for better and actually more reliable networks, which now rely on much more of a mix of software and hardware than they used to. And the way to do that was to grab the spectrum they were using for 3G and say, we're turning this into largely 4G and 5G infrastructure. But that switchover certainly has not been without it. Its bumps in the road for, you know, the man standing out in the field, if you will.
1: I've got a place up in the, you know, a scrub, and there's no mobile coverage up there. And there's a neighbour who's he's a distance away, but he's got all these devices which he says boost the signal. Now, you know, I had a go at his place. It didn't seem to work, I don't think. Is this an idea that you can, if you're in the bush, that you can buy a box that will boost the signal to your phone?
0: So, yes, but you've got to be really careful. I've got to qualify this answer massively. And the reason I've got to qualify it is for two reasons. For a start, there's straight up snake oil products. There's stuff that just does not work that will claim to, you know, boost your mobile phone signals and clean your chakras at the same time, and it just does not work. Those you should just get a refund on. But the thing you've got to be really careful here is that mobile phone boosters in Australia are illegal to use.
1: Why?
0: They're illegal to sell as well.
1: Why?
0: Because the way a mobile phone booster works seriously affects the mobile signal of everything else around, and that can bring a mobile phone network to its knees in an area. And there's huge problems with that for things like 000 calling, because all of the telcos are obliged to carry each other's 000 calls. If you're an Optus customer, you drive into an area that has no Optus coverage, but it has Telstra, you can, in theory, this should absolutely always work. As we know, sometimes it doesn't for other reasons, but you should be able to make a 000 call on the Telstra network. They're obliged to do that. If you, in the meantime, have your mobile phone booster completely flooding the network and nothing else can get through, then someone who's in trouble ends up in real trouble because of it. There's a full act on this, the snappily named Telecommunications Prohibition of Mobile Phone Boosters Declaration 2021. Thrilling nighttime reading, I'm sure. But it basically specifies fines of up to $1.5 million, up to 8 years in prison. Not buy something that calls itself a mobile phone booster.
1: So is there anything you can do that would improve patchy mobile reception?
0: Yes. So what you can do is you can buy what's called a mobile phone repeater. Now, this doesn't boost the signal. It repeats existing signal. In some cases, they can work in a kind of hybrid way. If you've got, for example, if you've got some internet coverage, but not mobile phone signal. You can kind of effectively mesh the two together to form a version of that. The key thing with mobile signal repeaters, though, is you have to talk to your telco about them because you either have to get written authorization from your mobile provider or you buy what's called an exempt repeater. These are the ones that the telcos have said, yeah, these ones are all right to buy. The ACMA has an online list of exempt repeaters. There's about 20 of them at the moment. It's a very limited field, basically.
1: Do they work?
0: They can help, but the reason that they say talk to your telco is because the situation everyone is in, where they don't have good signal, can vary massively. I don't know anything about your place, but maybe you're in a big valley where it's very difficult and you would need a specific kind of outdoor antenna. Maybe your problem is actually that your place is built with really thick walls and you'd need an indoor repeater. There's different technologies.
1: I'm just wondering whether, you know, though. The much sold, I don't think they're sold anymore. I mean, maybe they are. But they used to sell your devices to plug into your PowerPoint at home, which would boost your internet coverage in your home, which didn't work very well either. Are these things about as good as that?
0: They can be a whole lot better. And in fact, those internal Wi-Fi things have come along a whole way, but that's a completely separate discussion, really. So they can be a whole lot better. But the key here is really talk to your telco. Generally speaking, your telco is the one who's going to supply them to you anyway.
1: Right.
0: And they're not likely to do that if they look at your particular circumstances and go, no, a repeater's not going to do anything about that.
1: Okay.
0: But then you can also do things like check whether or not where you are is on the mobile phone black spot list. So this is the government initiative that funds additional towers, that kind of thing. Obviously, you can also, for example, talk to your local political representatives and try and make a little bit of noise that way. That's not obviously going to fix your problems by next Wednesday, but it's certainly worth doing if you are in an area that doesn't have mobile coverage that's up to snuff.
1: All right. Okay, other than that, you're back on Starlink, I suppose, aren't you? The Elon Musk satellite service, which does seem to work.
0: Well, not for phone calls yet. So
1: What's Starlink?
0: Yeah.
1: It does. I've spoken to people on Starlink phone calls.
0: Yes, you've used Wi-Fi or you've used a home connection. Mobile, currently, Telstra and Optus have talked about setting up services for this, but there's not an actual mobile service.
1: Oh,
0: so
1: I could use WhatsApp off Starlink.
0: You're using data. You're not using a mobile service.
1: Right.
0: You walk outside the range of your Starlink's Wi-Fi and suddenly your WhatsApp call is going to drop.
1: Got it.
0: Like a stone.
1: Okay, so Starlink doesn't work for phone calls. It doesn't work on the mobile network. It does work for data, though. Yeah, okay.
0: Yeah, absolutely. And TPG Voda have a different satellite provider that they've started to talk about doing this kind of stuff. You can still get actual satellite phones, but that's a really specific category, and they're very, very expensive to run. They've been around for a long, long time, and that's obviously something that people in truly remote areas will be using now and may have been using for many years.
1: Interesting. Alex, fascinating. Good stuff. Thank you. Appreciate it.
0: My pleasure.
1: Alex Kidman is a tech writer on mobile phone coverage.
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1: Some people are exasperated. Phil, dodgy boosters have gone by the wayside, mate. Elon has fixed it. Yeah, well, I know Elon Musk might have fixed it, so I don't know whether everyone wants to go that way. It's not without cost, of course, isn't it? But it certainly has revolutionised a lot of things for a lot of people in the bush. I'm fully aware of that. Starlink's your only option. Why would you bother with all the rest of this? Georgie says, heavens above, Phil. Well, you don't actually say that, Georgie, but I get your point of view. I'm back with the BS of mobile coverage. It's all about money and the privatisation. Before that, telcos in the bush worked. Funny, since then, service reflects the political system, which is becoming very interesting and urgently changing. There you go. Rural coverage took a real hit from 3G to 4G, says my texter. Some others are suggesting pigeons. Yeah, well, pigeons might work. I live in a town with an Optus tower. Telstra's no good. Thank you. 1300 800 222. Hey, the Mighty Challenger's next. Let's have a crack at it. We've been a bit slow this week, so get on the line. 1-300-800-222. 25 questions in 5 categories. If you can answer question number 25, you'll win.

0: All right, we've got some great categories tonight. See you straight after the news.
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0: ABC News with Andrew Kaloupas. Another group of Australian women and children have left a camp for the families of jailed and killed Islamic State fighters in northeastern Syria. The ABC has seen buses carrying the group leaving the Al-Raj camp on Thursday afternoon local time. It's believed the group will head to the Syrian capital Damascus, from where they will then attempt to travel to Australia. Early this month, the group of four women and nine children returned to Australia after spending years in the camp. France says 37 of its nationals who were aboard a Gaza-bound aid flotilla have been deported from Israel. It comes amid a growing backlash against Israel's national security minister, who filmed himself taunting detained activists. Here's Middle East correspondent Matthew Doran.
1: This appears to have come from the fact that Itamar Ben-Gvir has posted this video, and it shows foreign nationals being treated in this way, and that's then sparked this outcry of condemnation right around the world. But for anyone who pays even the slightest bit of attention to Itamar Ben-Gvir's conduct, and has done so not only during his time as national security minister in the Netanyahu coalition government, but even before then, his rise through Israel's political establishment, this sort of behaviour is not surprising, and Israel has effectively, the Netanyahu government has effectively put up with this sort of behaviour from Itamar Ben-Gvir before.
0: The mother of one of the Australian activists detained by Israel says she's deeply worried for his safety. Jacinta McEwen says she's glad there's been some condemnation of Israel's treatment of the group, but she says it's not enough.
2: Ben-Gvir actually filming that and almost bragging that he can taunt them. A lot of governments are not even condemning that. At least Foreign Minister Penny Wong has condemned the taunting, but she hasn't condemned the kidnapping in international waters.
0: Liberal Senator Jacinta Napajimba-Price has denied she agreed with a podcaster that Australia should stop hundreds of thousands of migrants coming from India, China, Africa and the Middle East. Here's Evelyn Manfield.
3: The Northern Territory senator has dismissed accusations that during an interview on a right-wing podcast, she supported the host's claims that hundreds of thousands of migrants from India, China, Africa and the Middle East were flooding Australia and had to be stopped. During the host's remark, Senator Napajimba-Price nodded and made affirmative noises. The host asked her opinion, noting he had raised a lot of information. The senator said she totally agreed. In a statement defending her response, she says she was merely agreeing to it being a lot of information and was not endorsing discrimination based on race, ethnicity or religion.
0: The National Aboriginal Community Controlled Health Organisation is expecting a relatively smooth rollout of a vaccine to prevent further spread of diphtheria across the country. The federal government has allocated $7.2 million to fund vaccines, a surge workforce and Aboriginal Community Health Organisation support. 230 cases of diphtheria have been reported nationwide, most of them in the Northern Territory so far this year. Organisation medical advisor Megan Campbell says people will be less wary of a known vaccine.
4: This is a vaccine that's been around for a really long time, so most people have already had multiple vaccines as children and babies. So people are familiar with it. You know, it's a bit different to the COVID vaccine when we were encouraging people to take a relatively new vaccine. This is one that we know and is very safe.
0: A climate researcher says the federal government must transition to environmentally friendly industries. It comes as Australia backs a Vanuatu-led resolution recognising an International Court of Justice advisory opinion, which found countries can be legally responsible for their greenhouse gas emissions. Dr. Wesley Morgan from the University of New South Wales Institute of Climate Risk and Response says Australia must plan for a future which can shift away from fossil fuel production.
5: The consequences of the climate crisis are being seen all around us in back-to-back disasters, record flooding, record heat waves, record bushfires. So, you know, it really is in our interest to move away from these industries and towards industries that are not harming our future. And we have legal obligations to do that.
0: A Paris appeals court has found Airbus and Air France

0: guilty of corporate manslaughter over a plane crash in 2009 that killed 228 passengers and crew. In France's worst air disaster, the Airbus vanished during an Atlantic storm on a flight from Rio de Janeiro to Paris. ABC News.
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0: Yes, well, hello. How are you? Philip Clark with you on ABC Radio. This is Nightlife, and we're into the third hour of the program. It's 6 past midnight, 6 past 10 in WA, in South Australia and the Territory, 24 to midnight. All the way through the Pacific as well, it's 6 past 2 in Tuvalu, 6 past midnight in Port Moresby. 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If you're in Laverton in WA, you're off air until 5 a.m. Oh, so you're losing your FM and your Channel 25, all right? You could probably get us on the ABC Listen app in Laverton. But everybody else should be getting us in reception terms loud and clear. 1-300-800-222 is the number. We'll play the Mighty Challenge next up. Issues of the day coming up in the last hour of the program. A few things around. Gee, there's a lot of news around today, isn't there? You might have some thoughts on all of that. Dave's discs tonight. Dave's paying tribute to Creedence tonight with a song about a fortunate son. It's a pretty powerful track, so that's all coming up in the last hour. Looking forward to that. But in the meantime, if you're all set and ready, you know what, so am I.
1: The Mighty Challenge.
0: Yes, 5 categories, 25 questions. Answer question 25 and you're a winner. Category number one, theme songs. Theme songs. Category number two, the need for speed. Category number three, architecture. Category number four, breakfast. Category number five, of champions. Yeah. All right, theme songs, the need for speed, architecture, breakfast, of champions. Who is going to kick us off? Stuart from Victor Harbour's first up tonight. G'day, Stewie.
2: Hey, Phil. G'day. How you doing?
0: Not too bad. What do you like here?
2: Could you say it again, please, Phil?
0: Theme songs, the need for speed, architecture, breakfast, of champions.
2: Is that five, is it?
0: That is five.
2: All right. I'll go with need for speed, thanks, Phil.
0: The need for speed.
2: I'll give it a go.
0: Sometimes used by magicians, which six-letter Italian musical direction means to play quickly?
2: Oh, Phil, is that presto?
0: Correct.
2: Oh, I got her. Good.
0: Presto. Hey, presto, says the magician as he pulls the rabbit out of the hat.
2: That's a little rabbit.
0: And you want
2: That's
0: this lot, music to be played presto.
2: Rocky and Bullwinkle, we pulled a hat, put the wrong one, line out of a hat.
0: Question number two.
2: Yep.
0: We're in the need for speed.
2: Yeah, I'll stick with it, thanks, Phil.
0: Meaning rapidly, which term originally referred to the speed with which the mail was delivered?
2: Oh, right, the mail. What was the question? No, hey, can't help.
0: No, we can't have help in the background there. Stewie, no.
2: That is right, Phil. Chris just didn't realise the rules. She's just gone to bed. It's all right. Now, I'm trying to concentrate.
0: Meaning rapidly. Which term originally referred to the speed with which the mail was delivered?

0: I'm going to go pronto.
1: No, it's not pronto. Thanks, Dave. Okay, thanks, Stuart. Bye-bye. See ya. Have a good sleep. 1-300-800-222 is the number if you'd like to give us a call. Now, Elaine from Croydon South has got the right answer here. Yes, good. Grover from Ocean Grove, that's funny, but not the right answer. Ray in the Bay, correct. What about Ray from Maryborough? Hi, Ray.
2: You're gonna get me to have some miraculous answer on this, aren't you? What was the question again?
1: Question number two. The need for speed is our category. Meaning rapidly, which term originally referred to the speed with which the mail was delivered?
2: Now, I wish I was caller number 24.
1: Yeah, well. We did a Bradbury. We had a Bradbury last night, actually. We're the first-time caller.
2: Well, now that's not going to happen to me tonight, unfortunately. But look, you know, we can't leave with the dad joke. It's like, did you hear about the monkey that put a chop on his head?
1: This is not helping you, Ray, but go on.
2: Yeah, he thought he was a griller. Anyway, good night, people.
1: Good night, good night. Good night. 1-300-800-222. I don't think. I'm not sure that is that up to standard? I don't think so. No. Peter from Clemson in Adelaide. G'day, Peter.
3: Hello.
1: How you doing?
3: Good, thanks.
1: Question number two: the need for speed, meaning rapidly. Which term originally referred to the speed with which the mail was delivered?
3: Post haste.
1: Correct. Yes, I want that report post haste, which is where the term came from. Kane in Carlton's got the right answer. Good on you, Kane. Lorella had the right answer. Question number three. What do you want to do here? You can stay in the need for speed or you can move anywhere. Theme songs, architecture, breakfast, or of champions.
3: You have some very good categories usually. I'm not dealing with any of them at the moment. But on last night's Bradbury, I was listening and I was thinking, that's not really a full Bradbury, because Bradbury was, there's four people in that race and he had three of them had to fall over for him to win. So that was, for that person to get a Bradbury.
1: We would have had, it's a better than a Bradbury in a way though, isn't it? Because we would have had, how many people would we have had in the challenge? Probably 30, 40 maybe people on the challenge. So it's even better than a Bradbury, because I mean he had to only wait for, you know, four of them to fall over.
3: Well, I was just thinking that because someone was hanging over the news and get that person to get it wrong and two others, and then that would have been a Bradbury. But yeah, I see what you mean.
1: Are you attempting to rain on Evans Parade here, Peter?
3: No, not at all. Categories.
1: Theme songs, need for speed, architecture, breakfast, of champions.
3: Well, let's stay where we are, I suppose, yeah. Need for speed.
1: Ray in the Bay says, Phil, I learned today that naked running means running without listening to headphones, without a digital smartwatch, without a heart monitor or any other technology. I really wish I'd had this information earlier. That's funny. Question number three, what do you want to do? Need for speed?
3: I hope someone doesn't get arrested for running naked then.
1: Yeah.
3: Yes, please.
1: The need for speed. Quote, we are never, ever getting back together was a 2012 hit for which singer?
3: Oh, wow. So repeat that question, please.
1: We are never, ever getting back together was a 2012 hit for...

0: Hi, Chris.
1: Hey, Phil. How are you?
0: Not bad. Question number three. We're in the need for speed. We are never, ever getting back together. Was a 2012 hit for which singer? We're in the category called the need for speed.
1: Yeah, I've got something in mind, but I just wanted to get your thoughts. What are we? How the Swans going to go down at Geelong this weekend?
0: Well, we're going to beat them.
1: Okay,
0: Chris. But it will be a tough assignment. You are quite right.
1: Yeah. It doesn't really align with the category. I can only just think of Pink. I know she went through some breakup and.
0: Not Pink. Yeah. Not. You're right. It doesn't align with the category. Thanks, Chris. Good on you.
1: Thanks.
0: See you, mate. Bye. No, it doesn't align on the category. All righty. Kim, the voice of the man, the voice of the Murray, is with us. G'day, Kim.
2: good evening, Philip.
0: How are you? You all right?
2: Yes. Well, yes.
0: You been gargling your tonsils in mango juice all week?
2: No, I've been relaxing for a couple of hours.
0: Oh, okay. Oh, that's good.
2: And I was nodded off to sleep.
0: But
2: then I woke up again just in time for your program.
0: Well, give the tonsils a quick gargle in a good bourbon and we'll get underway. What are we going to sing? What are we going to hear here tonight, Kim?
2: It was the old spiritual Steal Away.
0: Steal Away. Okay. A one, two, three.

0: steal away home. I ain't got long to stay here. My lord called me, he called me by the thunder. The trumpet sounds within my soul. I ain't got long to stay here. Steal away, steal away, steal away to Jesus. Steal away, steal away home. I ain't got long to stay here. Green trees are bending, poor sinners stand trembling. The trumpet sounds within my soul. I ain't got long to stay here.
1: Whoa!
0: Steal away. Steal away to Jesus. Steal away. Steal away home. I ain't got long to stay here.
1: Whoa. Oh, yes. Well, very good, very good, Kim. Sorry, the crowd got a bit excited there, right?
0: Oh, you bet. Indeed. I'm glad they did.
1: Excellent work. Bravo, says Kim. Says Latif. Excellent. All right, hand clap to you, Kim, the voice.
0: Thank you, Philip.
1: Someone said Kim's voice sounds like a 45 record played at 33. Actually, that's quite good. Now, Kim, do you know the answer to this question, The Need for Speed? We're Never Ever Getting Back Together was a 2012 hit for which singer?
0: The Need for Speed? I really have no idea. He would be a popular singer.
1: Well, I can't
0: help. By the day standards.
1: I can't help. You probably need to go backstage and...

0: get on the rider there, don't you, Kim, and, you know, gargle some Guinness or something.
1: Need for Speed. Two for test. No, I can't help you, I'm afraid, Philip.
0: No worries, Kim. Thank you for that.
1: No good.
0: Thank you for that. See ya.
1: Right.
0: Bye-bye. Kim from Manham, which is in South Australia, on the Murray, the voice of the Murray. Kane from Carlton. G'day, Kane.
2: Good evening, Philip. How are you?
0: Good. Question number three, the need for speed. We are never, ever getting back together. Was a 2012 hit for which singer? We're in a category called the need for speed.
2: Well, I think it's the category was leading people astray. I mean, I think it's Taylor Swift, right?
0: Is that your answer?
2: It is.
0: Correct. The need for speed, Taylor Swift.
2: I'm sort of reluctant to divulge that I know that.
0: Oh, that's all right. That's all right, don't you? Have you got something in for Tay-Tay, have you?
2: No, I don't. I'm not a huge fan. I respect her, but not my jam.
0: If you're not a huge fan, there's about four of you left in the world.
2: That's right. Yeah, I got to send an apology too to Dave. I interrupted the voice of the Murray's rendition when I called him.
0: Oh, dear. Yes, it is Taylor Swift.

0: Yes, all right. Some people agree with you. Taylor Swift's really boring, says Chris in the Southern Waters.
1: We've done a backflip and played a record intended for 33 at 45.
0: I love that. His voice sounds like a 45 record played on 33.
1: Yeah, well said. No, he's so good.
0: Oh, dear. All righty. Question number, what are we, three? Question number four. We're in the Need for Speed, Kane. We can move.
1: Oh, it sounds a bit pot lucky, Need for Speed. I was going to go maybe theme songs.
0: Theme songs? Why not? Yeah. Who sang the theme songs for Goldfinger, Diamonds Are Forever, and Moonraker? Oh, he's gone. I thought his phone sounded a little bit... Yeah, Kane, you can give us a call back, all right? Give us a call back. Where are we? Nat from Kallaroo. Can I get hi, Nat.
2: What's up, Philip?
0: What's up, indeed. Theme songs. Who sang the theme songs for Goldfinger, Diamonds Are Forever, and Moonraker?
2: Oh, you've cooked me on this one. All I can think of is the episode of Frasier when Frasier, Martin, and Niles sit in a bar and sing Goldfinger. it's a great episode. They all get dumped. I actually don't know, so I'm just going to guess a name like Nancy Sinatra.
0: Yeah, it's a fair guess. Not Nancy Sinatra. Thanks, Nat. Good on you. Appreciate it. Thank you. Thanks for calling. 1-300-800-222. And Rodney from Warburton. Thanks for waiting on there, Rod. Question four. Who sang the theme songs for Goldfinger, Diamonds Are Forever, and Moonraker?
3: Well, I actually know one.
0: Hey,
3: wow.
0: Here we go.
3: all James Bond films, and it was Shirley Bassey.
0: Oh, yes.

0: No, do not go in.
1: I actually know that because my father had he had a quadraphonic stereo system, which in the 60s and 70s was amazing. It had a lot of speakers, and you
2: remember
1: put the
2: quadraphonic.
1: On.
2: What yes. happened to quadraphonic? See, there was the stereo came out, and that was great because it starts with mono, then they invent stereo, and that changes the world. Stereo, it's fantastic, and then they for a short period. There was quadraphonic, wasn't it? And you could buy it. You had to go to a hi-fi store and you could buy it. It had four speakers. And then it just vanished. It was expensive.
1: I'm not quite sure, but one of the things we used to listen to was the one where the airplane, there was a song and the airplane left and the little speaker went from the left to the right. And it was just amazing.
2: I wonder what Kim on the Murray would be like on quadraphonic.
1: I'm not quite sure.
2: You'd have to put a tea towel over your. You'd have to put a tea towel over your glassware, I would think.
1: No. Shirley Bassey was, of course, one of my parents' greatest. Things to
2: Jason and Paul Douglas says that she was the best ever Bond singer. Hey, question number five. We're in theme songs. You can stay there or you can move.
1: Well, keep going, I suppose.
2: Thank you for being a friend. Was the theme tune to which American sitcom? Thank you for being a friend.
1: Being a friend. Oh, I can sing it. Thank you for being a friend.
2: No.
1: It's right there. I just can't.
2: Sorry, Rodney. We'll have to move on, mate. Thank you. All right. Have we got Kane back, have we? Sorry, Kane. Your phone was sounding a bit dodgy, but then it died.
3: No, it's all good. It was I had my phone on airplane mode. It was like on Wi-Fi call, so
2: I see.
3: Might have been in just some sort of TD. But I was keen to flex my musical chops and go from Taylor Swift to Shirley Bassey.
2: Yeah. What about this one? Question five, theme songs. Thank you for being a friend was the theme tune to which American sitcom?
3: Cheers.
2: No, it's not Cheers.
3: Is it Cheers?
2: I know what you're thinking. It's not Cheers.
3: Okay. No,
2: all right, see ya. Thank you anyway. No, it's not. It's not Cheers. Joey from Coffs Harbour. G'day, Joey.
4: G'day, Phil. How are you?
2: Pretty good. Question number five, theme songs. Thank you for being a friend was the theme tune to which American sitcom?
4: Is it Frasier?
2: That's not Frasier, no.
4: Okay.
2: Thank you. Bye-bye. No, not Frasier. Jim from Banksia Park. G'day, Jim.
5: Hi, Phil. How are you doing?
2: Pretty good. Question number five, theme songs. Thank you for being a friend was the theme tune to which American sitcom?
5: I might need some spiritual help here. We might have to get Kim back. I'll have a crack at Seinfeld. That's the only one.
2: No, it's not Seinfeld. Sorry, Jim. No, it's not Seinfeld either. Paul in Geelong. G'day, Paul.
6: G'day, Phil. How you going?
2: Pretty good. Yeah, no, very good. What do you reckon? Thank you for being a friend. Thank you for being a friend was the theme tune to which American sitcom?
6: Oh, no, I've seen it a couple of times, but I actually don't know what it's called, Phil.
2: No good?
6: Nah.
2: Okie doke. Thanks, mate. Bye-bye. See you later. Now, who's been hanging on here? Marion from Maryborough. Hi, Marion.
7: Hello, Phil. How are you?
2: Pretty well. Question number five.
7: Well, before I attempt to answer it, I don't think I'm going to get it right anyway. But I just wanted to tell you it's my birthday today. I want you to be the first to know.
2: Happy birthday, Marion.
7: Thank you. Happy birthday.
2: Is it a special one or just a...
7: It is a special one.
2: What are we talking? 80.
7: Yeah, today.
2: Oh, wow. Wow.
7: So there you go. I wanted you to be the first to know because I told you.
2: 80. Wow.
7: Thank you.
2: That's... that deserves a round of applause, Marion. Very good.
7: Thank you very much. Mm. Yeah, that's... Thank you. Thank you for being a friend. I'm sure I know this, but I'm going to be saying it wrong. It's not... It's gone. I'm sorry.
2: No, gone.
7: I'm too excited, I think.
2: Well, happy birthday, Mary. Have you got something planned today?
7: Well, my daughter's here, so yeah. I'm having to try and be quiet so I don't wake her up.
2: Well, make sure she treats you.

0: Thank you very much. I'm sure she's going to. I've actually, believe it or not, received a greeting from our federal member of the parliament.
1: Hey. So
0: that's pretty nice. Yeah.
1: Oh, that's nice. Yeah. Oh, that's good.
0: So that's nice. But yeah, talking to you is better.
1: Thanks, Marion.
0: Okay.
1: Have a good day. Have a good
0: day. Thank you very much.
1: Thanks.
0: Thank you. Bye now. Bye.
1: Ah, dear, 80 years old. That is quite some birthday, eh? Good on her. Dave from Alcola. Sorry, Dave, you've been waiting on there. Appreciate it. Hello.
2: Oh, go, Philip. Yeah, hi, how are you going?
1: 80 years old, eh? Not bad.
2: Yeah, he's hearing from a local member. In 20 years' time, I suppose you'll hear from the king or whoever the monarch is.
1: Oh, I don't think it'll be the king. I actually know it will be, won't it? Because it'll be... Well, I'm not putting the knocker on him, but maybe don't think Charles is going to last maybe that long, but it'll be William by then, won't it? So we'll be the king.
2: Yeah, that's right, yeah.
1: Hmm. And unless Harry's, you know, kind of staged a putsch, come over and led troops from California and successfully landed at Dover and marched to the palace, demanding the crown, David, could happen.
2: Well, you just don't know what's going to happen in the future, do you?
1: No. What did Yogi Berra say, Britain? Predictions are very difficult, particularly about the future. Question from a five. What are we doing here? Thank you for being a friend. Was the theme tune to which American sitcom?
2: I used to watch the show, The Golden Girls.
1: The Golden Girls, correct. Yes, it was.

0: Yeah, there you go. All right, question number six. We're in theme songs. If you like, you can stay there or you could move.
1: Oh, we'll stay there, then.
0: The beat of which iconic piece of film and television theme music spells out MI in Morse code?
1: No, is it Mission Impossible?
0: Correct.

0: There you go. You see, it's a fun piece of fact, isn't it? Boom, boom, boom, boom, boom, boom. Spells out MI in Morse code. There you go. Question number 7, David.
1: Yes. Actually, there was another show that the theme song spelled out the name of the show, and it was a lot longer. I just can't remember what it was. I saw it came up once on your show, but no, I just can't remember what it was there.
0: I can't remember either. No.
1: Yeah. But anyway, no, I'll stay in that category thing.
0: All righty, question number 7. Theme songs. Everything is Awesome is the theme song to which 2014 film?
1: Was that the Lego movie?
0: Yes, it is the Lego movie. Well, everything is

0: Yeah, everything is awesome. Well done, David. Good stuff.
1: Thanks. Actually, I think that show could be Some Mothers Do Have Them. Was that the one where the theme song actually...
0: That is the one. Yes, Some Mothers Do Have Them. The intro theme to this classic, that classic British sitcom, does use the Morse code for the show's title. Yeah.
1: Hmm.

0: There you go, David. Yeah, that's it. It was. Some mothers do have them. Somebody else has texted in saying Inspector Morse had Morse code too.
1: Okay.
0: We could go on all night like this. Mike from Mossman says it was Morse, because Mike probably knows Morse, yeah. Margaret from Richmond says, yes, Inspector Morse theme, the theme spelled Morse in Morse code too. Question number 8. Last one in theme songs, if you like.
1: Oh, yeah, I'll give it a go, thanks.
0: The traditional Scottish folk tune, the Skye Boat Song, is the theme song for which TV series?
1: Hmm. I guess it'd be some sort of Scottish show. I'll say Hamish Macbeth.
0: Not Macbeth, no. Thanks, David. Good on you.
1: There you go.
0: Appreciate it. Thank you. No. Chris says, fabulous music tonight, Phil. Kim and Shirley Bassey especially. Yes. The famous theme song for the TV series Inspector Morse incorporates Morse code. Composer Barrington Furlong deliberately arranged the opening rhythmic motif to spell out the letters M-O-R-S-E. Okay. Alrighty, now who's next here? We've had some people waiting on here. Thank you for doing that too. Colin from Layla in Melbourne. G'day, Colin.
2: Good morning, Phil. You're looking well.
0: I'm that's right. Exactly. I've got my tuxedo jacket on and my comfy slippers. Don't worry.
2: Oh, okay. You've been putting the Liberace look.
0: Steady.
2: I didn't
0: steady,
2: know
0: Colin. Steady.
2: So musical.
0: Steady, Colin. Question number 8. We're in theme songs. The last one in theme songs. The traditional Scottish folk tune, the Skye Boat Song, is the theme song for which TV series?
2: I'll go out on a limb and say Shetland.
0: Not Shetland, no.
2: No, okay.
0: Sorry, Cole. Thank you, mate. See you later. Now, Gary from Port Arlington in Victoria. Hello, Gary.
3: Hey, Phil. How are you?
0: Good. Question number 8. Theme songs. The traditional... Sorry, you were going to say?
3: Yeah, I was going to say, just before we have an answer, I said I'd really like to wish your team good luck. Get in your park, but I'm struggling to do that.
0: Oh.
3: I'm a Geelong man.
0: Oh, you're a Cats fan. Are you going down for it?
3: Unfortunately, I'm not. But I'll be watching it.
0: I don't think I've actually ever seen a game at Cadinia Park. I mean, I'm very familiar with it from the telly, of course. Don't think I've actually been there. Yeah. I mean, so that's a pity.
3: Yeah. Yeah, I've been there for quite a few games, but not this one.
0: Yeah. No, it's going to be a big game, you know, because Geelong have very bad memories for the Swans, Gary. Very, very bad memories indeed.
3: Yeah.
0: I was there.
3: Oh, okay. And, well, I probably was there too. So.
0: Yeah. I know. So
3: yes, I think I might have been actually. So.
0: Question number 8. The traditional Scottish folk tune, the Skye Boat Song, is the theme song for which TV series?
3: I think there was a series called Outlander, which was I don't know if it was Scottish or Irish, but anyway, I think that might maybe that's my guess.
0: Outlander is correct.
3: Ah, thank you. That was the last

0: Yes, speed bunny boats. Outlander it was. Gee, Suzanne Hill would have loved that question. It's her favourite TV show. All righty, we have no more theme songs. So we've got the Need for Speed, Architecture, Breakfast of Champions.
1: I've got Breakfast of Champions. Maybe you had
0: there's two categories here. One's Breakfast and the other is of Champions.
1: Of Champions. Okay, well, I got Breakfast. I've had a few of them.
0: Going for Breakfast? In the traditional nursery rhyme, the Muffin Man lives on which lane?
1: Oh.
0: Can you turn that radio off, Gary?
1: That's actually the TV.
0: Just to get rid of that.
1: I've turned it down. Muffin Man.
0: In the traditional nursery rhyme, the Muffin Man lives on which lane?
1: No, I'm sorry, I'll have to pass.
0: No good?
1: I'll just say in passing, if I'm not going to say good luck to your team, let's just say let the best team win.
0: No, let's just let the best team win, Gary. Let's not get all false friendly here. As you know, this is war.
1: Take no prisoners. All right, Phil.
0: May you trudge home disappointed, Gary. See ya. Bye. 1-300-800-222 is the number. Dies in Bathurst. Hello, Di.
2: Hello. I had the most – this is an anniversary for me. 1 week ago, I had the most wonderful operation. I had the cataract removed from my left eye.
0: Hey, and now you can see like a sparrow.
2: Almost. But warning, I had expectations. I went to look at the magazines when I went to the doctor's surgery. I couldn't read. And I said, what's happening? I rang the optician. And I said, look, I can't read. I can't read my phone, nothing. And she said, well, they've done long vision, and my long vision was brilliant. I read all the signs on the road. Back from the hospital. But no, what they've done, they've given me long vision so I can drive. Now, that's dicey.
0: You better get the other one done for short vision then, Di.
2: Sorry?
0: You better get the other one done for short vision.
2: No, I'm totally blind in the right eye.
0: Oh, okay. That's not good. I'm sorry to hear that.
2: Nearly blind for 3 years. Very hazy.
0: Yeah. Oh, well,
2: I took the step. No, well, it was scary because if they'd botched the left eye, I would have been totally blind.
0: Yeah.
2: But, well, everyone should know this. I didn't know that I had a choice. I still don't know whether I had a choice whether to have reading vision or long vision.
0: All right. Well, I'm glad at least that you've got some vision there, Di. Tell me, question number 9, in the traditional nursery rhyme, the Muffin Man lives on which lane?
2: Well, I don't recall this one.
0: Okay.
2: Is it 1960s? Or is it a 19th century one?
0: Oh, well, I don't answer questions. All right.
2: All right, no.
0: We'll move on. Good on you.
2: Speaking soon. Sorry.
0: See ya.
2: Right.
0: No worries. And good luck with the eye, Di.
2: Oh, thank you. No, but people need to know.
0: Yeah, I know.
2: Don't have expectation because I was really depressed after that. I couldn't read.
0: I'm sorry to hear it, but I'm glad that at least some of the vision has been restored. Obviously, talk with your doctor about these things. Frank from Swan Hill. Hello, Frank.
3: Hello, Phil. How you doing?
0: Pretty good. Question 9. In the traditional nursery rhyme, the Muffin Man lives on which lane?
3: I think it's Drury Lane.
0: Correct. Yes. The Muffin Man lives on Drury Lane.
3: I can thank Shrek for something.
0: Good on you, Shrek. Question 10. We're in breakfast, if you like.
3: Yeah, I think I'll stick with breakfast, thanks.
0: Which Kellogg cereal has been associated with Iron Man competition since the late 1980s?
3: Oh, that'd be Nutri-Grain.
0: Nutri-Grain, yes.
3: I don't think it's terribly nutritious.
0: I don't think it's very nutri, is it? No. I don't think you get very far as an Iron Man if that's all you ate. You'd get lots of sugar.
3: I'd also like to thank Gary before because for getting the Outlander one because I would never have got that. I was going to guess Poldark when I came in.
0: Oh, okay.
3: So I wanted to thank him for that one at least.
0: Hey, Di, if you're still listening, Marie from Altona says you will be able to read with reading glasses once your eyes settle down. Okay. All right. Question number 11. We're in breakfast. You want to stay here?
3: I'll stay in breakfast, yes.
0: Staying in breakfast. Which 1985 movie stars Emilio Estevez, Paul Gleason, and Molly Ringwald?
3: That would be The Breakfast Club.
0: That would be The Breakfast Club. Indeed, it would.
4: Dear Mr. Vernon, we accept the fact that we had to sacrifice a whole Saturday in detention for whatever it was we did wrong. But we think you're crazy to make us write an essay telling you who we think we are. And you see us as you want to see us. In the simplest terms, with the most convenient definitions. But what we found out is that each one of us is a brain.
5: And an athlete.
6: And a basket case. A princess.
7: And a criminal.
4: Does that answer your question? Sincerely yours, The Breakfast Club.
0: Yes. All right. Question 12. Frank?
3: I actually think I might move if you don't mind.
0: Sure. Well, you can go to Of Champions. We're in breakfast. You could go to Of Champions or The Need for Speed or Architecture.
3: I might go to Architecture.
0: Architecture. Why not? You an architect yourself, Frank?
3: No, nothing like that, but
0: that's all right.
3: I like drawing, I suppose.
0: You'd be lucky if you were, that's all. All right, architecture. Question 12. The Irish-American architect James Hoban is best known for designing which famous building? Irish-American.
3: I'm wondering if it's the Empire State Building.
0: Not the Empire State. No.
3: Okay, thank you.
0: Thanks, Frank. Bye-bye. No, not the Empire State. Troy from Atherton. Hello, Troy.
8: Good evening, Phil.
0: Question 12. Oh, yeah. The Irish-American architect James Hoban is best known for designing which famous building? Not the Empire State.
8: Yeah. Well, if he's Irish-American, I'd say it's in America. building. Yeah, I'll think of another New York building, the Chrysler building.
0: Not the Chrysler.
8: No idea.
0: Not the Chrysler, no. Sorry, Troy, not the Chrysler. No. Jason from Morwell. Sorry, Jason, you've been hanging on there. Hello.
9: Hello, how's it going, Phil?
0: Not bad, yeah.
9: Good.
0: The Irish-American architect James Hoban is best known for designing which famous building?
9: I'll have a guess. I'll say the Louvre.
0: Not the Louvre, no.
9: All right, see you.
0: No, see you later, bye-bye. No, we're Joe from Mudgee. G'day, Joe.
10: G'day, Phil. How you going?
0: Good. The Irish-American architect James Hoban is best known for designing which famous building?
10: Oh, well, Phil, this is one of the...
0: We can stay in America. I think that's fair enough to say.
10: No, I'm pretty sure it's the White House.
0: Correct, it is. Yes, it's the White House. He'd probably be turning in his grave, I'd imagine, because half of it's getting knocked down at the moment. Question number 13. Architecture is where we are, but you can move.
10: What else have you got?
0: The Need for Speed, Breakfast, Of Champions. There are two categories, Breakfast and Of Champions.
10: It is confusing when you say it like that, but let's try the Need for Speed.
0: The Need for Speed. Which 1986 movie features the line, "I feel the need for speed"?
10: That's obviously Top Gun.
0: Correct.
11: I feel the need for speed.

0: Yes, Top Gun. All right, question number 14. Last one in the Need for Speed, if you like, Joe?
1: Yeah, let's say that.
0: According to the official Olympics website, which event is the fastest race at the Winter Olympics?
1: The Winter Olympics. I reckon it could be the... Father the Lou.

0: Luge or the skeleton? Let's say the luge.
1: Correct. Yes, it was either the luge or the skeleton. It's the luge, the one you lie on your back, not on your front.
0: Yeah, those guys are mental, but good on them.
1: It's completely mental. That's right. Ah, oh, dear. Righto, question 15. That's the end for the need for speed. So we've got architecture, breakfast of champions.
0: I do like breakfast, but let's see what of champions have got.
1: Of champions, who defeated Muhammad Ali in the fight of the century in 1971?
0: Was it Mighty Joe Frazier?
1: Correct. It was. It was Mighty Joe Frazier.
2: Frazier has the man in the corner. There it is. Here comes the decision. Johnny Addy.
3: Referee, Arthur McCanty, scores it 8-6, one even for Frazier.
2: One vote for Joe Frazier.
3: Adi Idala, 9-6 for Frazier.
2: Frazier is the winner. Frazier is the winner.
3: Correct. 11 rounds for Frazier, 4 Lowry, 1 even, 11 and 4.
2: The winner. Joe Frazier, who retains his heavyweight title.
3: Champion of the world, Joe Frazier.
2: Joe Frazier, for the first time in his career, Muhammad Ali was beaten.
1: Yes, for the first time in his career. Correct. All right, Joe, question number 15. We're in of champions.
0: Let's say there.
1: Which tennis player has won the Australian Open a record-breaking 10 times in the Open era?
0: It's Novak, isn't it? Novak Djokovic.
1: Correct, yeah, Novak Djokovic. Very good. All right, question number 16. Staying here?
0: Yeah, might as well.
1: We Are the Champions is a single from which Queen album?
0: I'm probably wrong, but I'll say Night at the Opera.
1: Not Night at the Opera, no. Thanks, Joe. Good on you. Good work. Good effort. A very good effort. All righty. Nick from Williamstown. G'day, Nick.
4: Hello. Thanks for having me.
1: Yeah, good. Well, good to have you. We're in a category called Of Champions. We Are the Champions is a single from which Queen album?
4: Don't know. Do they have a record called Killer Queen? Is it not Killer Queen?
1: It's not Killer Queen, no. Sorry, Nick. So, no, it's not Killer Queen. Jeff from Toowoomba. Hello, Jeff.
5: Hello.
1: Hello.
5: How are you, Phil?
1: Oh, pretty good. Question number 16 we're up to. Of Champions, We Are the Champions is a single from which Queen album?
5: It's the sixth one, News of the World.
1: Correct, it is. News of the World.

0: Yes. Question 17. All right, Jeff, we've got two left in Of Champions. If you like, you can move anywhere else to breakfast or architecture.
1: The breakfast ones I was interested in, but how many of them are left?
0: Two breakfast ones left.
1: Yeah, well, usually when I change, I get them wrong, but we'll change anyway to breakfast.
0: Question 17. We're in breakfast. Which breakfast food is also known as Poor Knights of Windsor or Pain Perdu, meaning lost bread?
1: Poor Knights of Windsor.
0: No, Poor Knights of Windsor.
1: Oh, yeah, I do know this. It's like, what do you call it, like French toast. Yeah, pretty much French toast.
0: Correct, yes, it is. It's French toast. Poor Knights of Windsor, or Pain Perdu, meaning lost bread, is French toast. Question number 18, Jeff.
1: Yeah, do you put sugar on your French toast, or
0: I don't really cook French toast, but
1: oh, okay. Some like,
0: well, it's just bread fried in eggs, isn't it?
1: Yeah, pretty much, but some like it sweet with a bit of sugar in there as well, or cinnamon. So
0: oh yeah, well, that cinnamon would be good. I wouldn't mind some cinnamon. Yeah.
1: Yeah. Yeah.
0: Righto. Question number 18. Last one in breakfast, if you like.
1: Yeah, we've got one right, so.
0: Question number 18, quote, I am always drawn back to places where I have lived, the houses and their neighbourhoods, is the first line of which 1958 novel?
1: Oh. I was going to say Breakfast at Tiffany's, but I've got no idea at all, Phil, so I'm going to have to pass and love you and have a good night.
0: Thank you, Jeff. Bye-bye. See you later. 1-300-800-222 is the number. Tracy's in Launceston. G'day, Tracy.
2: G'day, Phil.
0: I am always drawn back to places where I have lived, the houses and their neighbourhoods, is the first line of which 1958 novel? You're in a category called Breakfast.
2: I think it's Breakfast at Tiffany's.
0: It is Breakfast at Tiffany's. Poor Jeff. I know. Why? I know. I know. I feel a bit harsh, but I mean, you know.
2: He shouldn't have doubted himself.
0: You know, he should have. He shouldn't have doubted himself. You're quite right. Are you a French toast fan, Tracy?
2: No. I used to make it for my kids, though.
0: Yeah.
2: And put sugar and cinnamon on it.
0: Oh, yeah. They would like it, I imagine.
2: They did, yeah.
0: Well, so you just soak the bread in egg, don't you, and then you fry it?
2: Egg and milk, I did, and then butter. You have to fry it in butter.
0: When you fry it in butter. It's really good. It's really good for you, then.
2: Yeah. Good calories.
0: Lovely.
2: Yeah.
0: Chipper from King Island, which is near you, Trace, sort of. Mm-hmm. Said, I had a teammate in 1987 who brought his boombox in and we played We Are the Champions before the grand final. We lost.
2: my mum has that album, and when I was a kid, it used to freak me out, the album cover, because it was a big metal kind of giant robot thing.
0: Oh, that's right. Yeah. Annette from Perth says, Breakfast at Tiffany's. Phil, you are harsh. Well, I think Jeff was harsh on himself. Question 19. All right, we've got Of Champions or Architecture?
2: I'll go with Architecture, please.
0: Architecture? Okay. Yeah. Question number 19. Initially derided as inappropriately modern, the glass pyramid at which landmark was completed by I.M. Pei in 1989. Where is it?
2: Is it at the Louvre?
0: Correct, it is. It's the Louvre, yes. Mm. It's a glass pyramid.
2: Yeah.
0: A lot of traditionalists said, what's that got to do with the Louvre? And the answer was not a lot, which I think was the point.
2: Yeah.
0: Question
2: 20. It's art, darling.
0: What's that?
2: It's art, darling.
0: It's art, darling. I don't know much about art, but I know what I like. Question number 20. Architecture?
2: Yes, please.
0: Having been under construction for the past 140 years, the name of which almost complete Barcelona Basilica is Catalan for Holy Family.
2: The Sagrada Familia.
0: Correct.
2: Didn't they finish it, though? Wasn't there something on the news?
0: Sagrada Familia. No, I don't think it is finished. Well, it's nearly finished.
2: Oh, there's something on the news recently.
0: Oh, was there?
2: Hmm.
0: I think it might. Well, I mean, are these things ever finished?
2: No.
0: But you're right. The main, you know, the dripping cake front of it, I think, is finished.
2: Yes.
0: Hmm. And you can go in it. I've certainly seen pictures of the interior, yeah. Maybe they haven't, you know, put the ashtrays in the

0: earn 70. Have you ever been a Meals on Wheels volunteer? Maybe you've volunteered for something else. You might like to tell us about this, because the birthday of Meals on Wheels falls right in the middle of National Volunteers Week. Do you volunteer? Tell us about it. Dave's disc tonight. There's plenty of other stuff to talk about in our issues of the day, of course. Dave's disc tonight. Dave's paying tribute to CCR and the Fortunate Sons. All right, it's a great song and a great story too. All of that's coming up. But Tracy from Launceston is in place to help us out with a little matter we call
1: the Mighty Challenge.
0: Tracy, welcome back.
2: G'day, Phil.
0: Question 21. There's only 1, 2, 3, 4, 5 left. So we've got 2 in architecture. Hang on, we've only got 4 left. We must be up to question 22. We've got 2 in architecture and 2 in of champions.
2: Okay.
0: Architecture, of course it is.
2: Architecture. Yes. So Betty from Walgett. Do you remember that?
0: Yes,
2: joke?
0: I do. What do you want to do? Stay in architecture?
2: Yes, please.
0: Question 22. 20 West 34th Street is the address of which world-famous building in New York?
2: Oh, I don't know.
0: 20 West 34th Street.
2: I'll say the Empire State Building.
0: Correct, yes. When in doubt, say the obvious one.
2: Yeah.
0: Sometimes it doesn't work on the Mighty Challenge, but yes, but sometimes it does. Question 23, last one in architecture. Which famous London residence was designed by John Nash?
2: Buckingham Palace.
0: Correct. Very good.
2: That was an obvious one too.
0: What's going on here? Have a look at this. Wow. How many of you got? 1, 2, 3, 4.
2: I'm on a roll.
0: You're on a roll.
2: Probably going to all end abruptly now.
0: You could clean up here because there's only 2 left, and they're all and they're both in of champions.
2: Yeah.
0: You could be the champion, Tracy.
2: No, if they involve sport, Phil, I'll fall down.
0: Oh no. Barry in South Brizzy says there was a Spanish law that stated once that a church building was finished once a church building was finished, the church had to pay a tax to the government. As a result, many churches and cathedrals are missing a couple of bricks or not completed.
2: Oh, that's interesting.
0: Maybe that's right. Anne from Parramatta says, I'm sure people listening overseas won't get the joke as to why you're saying architecture.
2: Oh, I'm sorry.
0: Jane from Homebush had La Sagrada Familia. Latif reckons that, it's not reckons, but Latif tells us that RMIT in Melbourne is a partner in the restoration of the Sagrada Familia.
2: Oh, wow.
0: It's a long way from home. What are they doing that?
2: Mm-hmm.
0: Okay, question 24. 2 left of champions.
2: Yep.
0: Oh, no.
2: Sport one, isn't it? Doesn't matter.
0: Who won the 2017 Australian Open women's singles title while pregnant?
2: Was it Venus Williams?
0: It's not Venus Williams, Tracy. No. Thank you. See
2: you. Thank you, Phil.
0: Bye. Bye-bye. That's a very good effort, but no. Ian from Dover in Tassie, keeping the Tassie theme going here. G'day, Ian.
3: Good morning, sir.
0: Question 24 of champions. Who won the 2017 Australian Open women's singles title while pregnant?
3: The sister.
0: You know that's not going to help you.
3: I know that's not going to help me. I've forgotten that my memory's not very good. For the life of me, I cannot remember her name. Good night.
0: Thanks, Ian. Bye-bye. Oh, dear. See you later.

0: Betty from Dapto, you'll know the answer to this, Betty.
1: I don't think I do.
0: Come on.
1: Who? I know Venus and it's not Samantha. This is ridiculous.
0: Come on. You're nearly there, Betty.
1: Sam. Samantha?
0: No, it's not Samantha. Sorry, Bet.
1: Isn't that annoying?
0: It's very annoying, because I thought you might have that.
1: I watched the play so many times.
0: See you, Bet. Sorry. It's not Samantha. Hey, some people the other night were asking where Gaylene was. Well, I tell you what, here she is at the other end of the line. G'day, Gaylene.
2: Hello, Phil.
0: How are you doing? Did you disappear or lock yourself in the outside dunny, as you did once?
2: Well, I've been away having a few adventures.
0: Oh, okay. All right.
2: Yeah, I'm back now.
0: Are you back and fitting well in operating order?
2: Oh, it's pretty good. I've lost a bit of weight too.
0: Oh, yeah. Okay.
2: So, intentionally, yeah. So, oh, well, only a little bit, but it's hard to budge.
0: It is hard to budge. It is hard to budge. especially when you get a bit older, Gaylene. It's very hard to budge.
2: Yes.
0: Well, anyway, it's good to see you back. So you're back at home, all right?
2: Yes, I'm really glad to be back at home. Yes, loving it. Yes.
0: Question 24 of champions. Who won the 2017 Australian Open women's singles title while pregnant?
2: Was it Serena Williams?
0: Correct. Yes, it was. Serena. I've just got this vision of the whole of the nightlife family shouting Serena at the radio right now. That's right. Okay. Well, Gaylene, in celebration of you making it back home successfully. This is question 25. All right. We're in a category called Of Champions. Who wrote the 1975 children's book Danny the Champion of the World?
2: Was it Roald Dahl?
0: Is that your answer?
2: Yes.
0: Gaylene, very good.
2: Oh, this is incredible.
0: Gee, you had to drag that one out. That was...
2: Yeah.
0: Well, whatever's been going on with you, Gaylene, it hasn't affected the grey matter, so that's good.
2: No, oh, thank you.
0: Good on you.
2: Yeah.
0: All right. Well, your phone line's a bit crackly there, so we might put you back on hold, and we'll get some details from you. Well done. Nice to hear from you.
2: Thank you. Thank you.
0: Nice to hear from you too, Gaylene from Bothwell. In the middle of Tassie. Our magnet winner tonight. Joey from Coffs Harbour says, far out, Phil. Congratulations to the listeners who knew the Lego Movie, Tay-Tay Swift and Serena Williams tonight. I think for most of us out there in nightlife world, anything that happened in the past 10 years is hazy, messy blur. Joey, I can hear lots of people saying, speak for yourself. Dear. Archie from Coomera. Is that what happened? Archie from Coomera says, Phil, 100 years ago, Antonio Gaudi, the architect of the Sagrada Familia Cathedral, stood back to admire his unfinished masterpiece and was run over and killed by a tram. Was he really? Oh, I've been to Barcelona. It's an amazing thing. I mean, it's not necessarily to everyone's taste, I'm sure, who might, but it is. It's the whole front of the cathedral looks like a massive melted cake. It's quite extraordinary. Heather from Pasco Vale. Onya, Gaylene, nice to hear your voice again. Jane from Homebush had rolled down. Well done, Gaylene, says my texter as well. No, well done to everyone too. Good, and good work, nice challenge, good fun.
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0: All righty, Dave's this is on the way. It's National Volunteers Week, and in the middle of National Volunteers Week, Meals on Wheels turned 70, can you believe? Ever been a recipient of Meals on Wheels, or maybe you've been a Meals on Wheels-er? It's still operating in some parts of the country. What about where you are? Give us a call, 1-300-800-222. And in the middle of Volunteers Week, do you volunteer? And how's it going? Because there's been a bit of a shortage of volunteers. You might have some views. If you don't want to talk about that, there's plenty of other things to talk about. We can talk about the budget. We can talk about the world situation. Don't let's talk about that. It's nearly the end of the week. Let's have some cheer. Give me a call if you're a volunteer, if you're a Meals on Wheeler. No, a Meals on Wheelser, I suppose. Give us a call. 1-300-800-222 is the number. Here's the Pretenders.

0: Yeah, don't get me wrong. The Pretenders, good stuff too. Alrighty, 1300 800 222.
1: Issue of the day.
0: Gee, there is a lot wrong with the world. I know. We've talked the budget out, I think, haven't we? There's lots of other things to talk about as well. Happy to talk about what you would like to. 1300 800 222 is the number. But over on the ABC's own website, there's a lovely story about Ipswich Meals on Wheels turning 70 this year. Started small with just a little backyard gardener's cottage, meals served in a thermos flask and a pudding basin for 2 shillings. But 70 years later, that same spirit of generosity now reaches nearly 24,000 people across 140 locations in Queensland, all made possible by 6,300 dedicated volunteers. My dear old mum was a Meals on Wheels volunteer at one stage. I seem to recall when I was a kid. I wonder how she got the car off Dad to do it, though. I'm puzzling about it. You needed a car to do it. So that means, that Dad would have had to give her the car. He wasn't that keen about that, I don't think. 1300 800 222 is the number. The milestone of 70 years for Ipswich and their Meals on Wheels comes in the middle of National Volunteers Week. Do you volunteer? What's that famous quote from Muhammad Ali? Service to others is the rent you pay for your room here on earth. I wonder whether you've ever... Do you volunteer and how does it go? I wonder if it surprised you. Maybe you've been put off by it. 1300 800 222 is the number. Gina says, can we talk about those of us who just managed to keep up with the private health costs? We'll manage after we lose the age rebate. Well, Gina, give us a call and tell me about it. Chipper on King Island says, Chipper on King Island says, I had a mate who used to get Meals on Wheels and not eat it, and it was a free feed for me. Chipper, I do not think this is in the spirit of Meals on Wheels. All right? 1300 800 222 is the number. Why am I laughing at this? I know why I am. Helen from South Melbourne. Hi, Helen.
2: Hello, Philip. How are you?
0: Yeah, I'm good.
2: I wondered whether you caught the program on Channel 7 last night called, I know you wouldn't have watched it, because you would have been working.
0: I would have been here in the studio, yeah.
2: But yes, but unfiltered. It was a half an hour interview with Chad Warner. You can get it on catch up. And it was really good.
0: You're talking
2: really
0: about Chad Warner. For everyone else, Chad Warner is a Sydney Swans midfielder, yeah. Go on.
2: Yes, and he was much more entertaining than I expected, and he just said such good things about the club, how they treat the boys.
0: Okay.
2: So if you can catch
0: what it. What is it? It's an interview show, is it?
2: Yes.
0: Okay.
2: It's called Unfiltered. It's on every, was it last night, Phil? Wednesday night? Yes.
0: Let's keep track of the week.
2: I can't keep track of the week since they have football on Thursday.
0: I know. Lucky win for Hawthorn tonight, by the way. Yeah.
2: Yes, it was. I was rather hoping. I hope everybody else plays draws because that'll be an extra 2 points for us.
0: Yes, I'm a bit nervous about Saturday, but let's see, Helen.
2: Well, it's not a bad time of the year to lose one. Makes you pull your socks up a little bit.
0: That's true.
2: And I'm delighted that you have a listener in King Island. I love that place. I've been there a couple of times.
0: Yeah, no, it's great. I lived there for a little while when my dad was the headmaster of the school there.
2: Oh, really?
0: Yeah. Well, I had the board to go to school on the big island.
2: Yeah.
0: But we went back there all the time, obviously, because that was the family home.
2: And they have 3 football teams, which I think is hysterical. Anyway, lovely to talk to you.
0: Bye every week. All right, Helen, you too. Bye-bye.
2: Thanks.
0: Bye. 1300 800 222 is the number. Elaine's in Horsham. Hi, Elaine.
3: Good morning, Phil.
0: Is there Meals on Wheels in Horsham?
3: Oh, yes. It's never stopped. Well, I know they were doing it, in the 1980s and so forth. But I moved up to Wollongong or Port Kembla in 1999. I began doing it a bit later then, and I finished doing it in 2017.
0: Gee whiz, that's a good stint.
3: Well, yes, but everyone did. But I just love doing it, because you're meeting different people, And, yes, I used to do it about three times a month, I suppose it was. Yes. It's still going.
0: How many meals would you dish out, Elaine?
3: Well, look, when I started and I didn't know anything about Port Kembla, I didn't know where I was going except that I had a road map. And so first when I started off, I was doing 17 meals. And then we finished up because people were, you know, getting older, going into nursing homes and things. I think I finished up with about 10. And in the beginning, we had to collect the money as well and give them a receipt. But as the years went on, they used to do all that from the office. It was really, I really loved doing it. I really did. And it's still going quite strong, I believe. Well, it's certainly going here in Horsham still.
0: I don't know. I'd be interested to hear whether it is still going strong everywhere. Yeah. Probably hard to manage because people have got such busy lives these days. It's hard to find people to do it, I imagine.
3: Well, and it's mostly the older people, naturally, who are doing it. We're getting, you know, a bit past doing it anyhow. They're getting less and less. And, well, anyhow, we just hope it does keep going for the people that can't sort of get their own meals. Anyway, that's it. I'm just sort of let
0: you
3: know.
0: Good on you, Elaine. Thank you.
3: Okay, then.
0: See
3: ya.
0: Bye. Yeah, no, it's... And one of my texters here, Julie from Arthurville, says, I live in the country near Wellington. Used to deliver meals on wheels in my lunch break. I loved it, but the sad part was that most of them wanted to chat. I felt guilty having to explain I had other meals to deliver. I advise everyone who can do to do it, to do it. Yeah, good on you. Karen in South Brisbane. G'day, Karen.
1: Hi, how are you going?
0: Yeah, good.
1: Lovely. I'm not a Meals on Wheels volunteer, but I'm a volunteer. I have to say that from my senior school, they instilled a volunteer nature.
0: Oh yeah, at school. So this is what school? Like what was your school, Karen?
1: I probably don't want to do that.
0: Okay, that's right.
1: It was it was the one of the grammar schools, obviously.
0: Okay.
1: Anyway. Yeah, so we always had volunteering as part of our, like, our ethic.
0: Yeah.
1: And I'm 61 years old now, and I don't remember any time I haven't volunteered.
0: What are you doing at the now, Karen?
1: I volunteer. One of the most fulfilling things that I have is I volunteer for the Country Women's Association for the Brisbane Royal Show, or the ECHO, as they like to call it.
0: Yeah.
1: I'm not able to. I still think of Brisbane as a town, yes. Like a country town.
0: that's why the ECHO is so. That's right. I know it'll always be the ECHO, but the ECHO was born at a time when Brisbane was a country town.
1: Still to this day, if I speak to someone, I will say I'm going into town.
0: Yeah.
1: it's just the way it is.
0: Yeah.
1: I have volunteered now for 2 years with the Country Women's Association because I feel I have a very close connection with the country people. At school, I was friends with boarders and things, and I spend a lot of time out in the country. I'm not able to, like, be a full-time Country Women's Association person, but I pop in there and, you know, we make the cups and teas and the jams and scones and help. That's their major fundraiser. I also volunteer for the Australian Conservation Foundation.
0: Yep.
1: There's another organisation that I volunteer for that's politically aligned. I just feel volunteering is very, very important. Recently, I can't recall exactly, I was listening to something, I think it may have been on Radio National, and they were speaking about, like, really the ethos of Australia or, you know, what sets us apart and how important volunteering is in our Australian culture.
0: Yeah, it's true.
1: It just really is so important.
0: Yeah.
1: Clean Up Australia Day is another one that comes up immediately again that I forgot about. There's so many. Just to keep us together as a community.
0: Yep, I agree. It's I don't want to say that volunteering is uniquely Australian because it's not, as we know.
1: No, of course not.
0: But it's an important part of our country. Yeah, no, I agree.
1: But I think it's really important that people remember this. And it doesn't really matter. Like, if someone just said to me the other day, like, it could be just one hour a week, a month, or whatever. So I was listening to something today, reading a book to a child,
0: yeah,
1: hospital or something.
0: Yeah, yeah, yeah.
1: And it could be 1 hour a month.
0: Yeah, yep. That whole business of, that's right, reading.
1: Who has a sight disability or there's even a thing which I really love, which you can be on call to help a sighted person who doesn't have sight to dress themselves.
0: Oh, yeah.
1: Where you can help them to understand which clothes they should choose.
0: Yeah, yeah, yeah. Which one's which, yeah.
1: Yeah. Yeah, just it's so simple.
0: Yeah, because if you've got...

0: facto sight, I mean, you know, putting on clothes that match must quite tricky. Yeah.
1: Yeah, that's it. Exactly. Mm. Exactly.
0: Mm.
1: There's so many opportunities. I know a lady who used to go to the hospital, unfortunately, with children who were

0: had afflicted the addiction.
1: Oh, yeah.
0: And just hold the babies.
1: Oh, wow. Oh, dear. Yeah. Yeah. No, that's great. Yeah, I know.
0: Yeah. There's so much around, and there's so like you don't have to be physical. You don't have to go and dig a tree or be like physical. You can
1: volunteer with Landcare if you like. I mean, it's called Landcare, I think, in lots of parts of Australia. And that's
0: there's those parts. There's so many opportunities.
1: Yeah,
0: to just give a little bit.
1: Yeah, fantastic. Thank you, Karen. Good on you. Good on you. Thanks for joining us. Very, very good. Yes, plenty of people saying the Unfiltered Show is terrific. You can see it online too. Kathleen, who lives on King Island, says, there's so much King Island on Nightlife tonight. From Kathleen on King Island. Cheerio to Chipper. Cheerio to you too, Kathleen. Wendy from Stall. G'day, Wendy.
2: Hi, how are you tonight?
1: Pretty good.
2: First time caller.
1: Oh, hey, Wendy, good on you. Hey.
2: Now, I live in Stall, and it's 45 minutes up down the road from Horsham.
1: It is, yeah.
2: Yes, yes. And I started delivering Meals on Wheels way back in, I don't do it now, but and back in the 1970s.
1: Oh, yeah.
2: Yeah, and then I used to take, in the school holidays, I'd take my daughters or some other friends, and the oldies loved to see them.
1: Yeah. Yes, you'd have a bit of a trek around Stall, wouldn't you? Because, I mean, not everyone would live in town, would they?
2: Oh, well, they only delivered them in the town.
1: Oh, okay.
2: But we had two rounds or sometimes three rounds, depending on the demand.
1: Mm-hmm.
2: And, yeah, and it was just, it was great. And then in 1981, there was a position came up for the town of Stall for elderly services coordinator. So I got the job. So I was organising volunteers to go and do the Meals on Wheels, and that was great to be able to get the people. They just were so keen to do it, and they're very apologetic if they could only do two or three days a week. It was just great.
1: Oh, fantastic. Fantastic. Yeah, because I often think, I mean, country towns, I mean, am I allowed to call Stall a country town? I mean,
2: yes,
1: yeah.
2: It is, yes.
1: Yeah, because
2: yes.
1: It is, really. Yep. I mean, the Big Smoke is

0: We were driving from Adelaide, right? And well, the kids are in the back, the girls are in the back, and they were, must have been about 10 and 7 or something. And we had this guessing game. We had booked into a motel in Horsham. We were on our way to Melbourne, right? But we weren't going to get to Melbourne. So I said, well, look, you know, let's stay in, we'll stay in Horsham. And we had a betting, we had a bet in the car about what time we would arrive at the motel in Horsham.
1: Yes.
0: And everyone gave serious thought to it. and I won.
1: Oh, of course.
0: But
1: you
0: I mean, would, hang on, hang on. There was the, you see, because the older kid, she's smart, and she said, what do you reckon, Dad?" So I said, "I reckon we'll get there in 2 hours and 21 minutes," and she said, "I reckon we'll get there in 2 hours and 22." I said, "No, that's cheating. Come on." So
1: nah, you as, had the accelerator.
0: I know, exactly. So I, from then on, I knew what my mission was, Wendy. And I, as the front tires went boom, boom, up over the driveway of the motel, guess what time it was?
1: You terrible man.
0: I know, I know. You've got to win with your kids, Wendy. You can't let them win. No.
1: Oh, no, that, well, I've got two daughters and grandchildren, great-grandchildren, so yes, you've got to win. So, although I think with my five-year-old great-granddaughter, I'd have to be pretty early up, pretty early to beat her. She's pretty astute. So little, I don't think I'll even give the challenge.
0: Hey, and Wendy, little brother Chuck has texted in saying, remember Maggie Beer was getting Meals on Wheels? Was one of my favourite episodes.
1: Good fun. No, it's a great service, and hats off to all the volunteers, and may they keep going.
0: Hats off to you too, Wendy. Good on you.
1: Okay.
0: See ya.
1: Thank you, Phil.
0: And thanks for calling. Bye-bye. Isn't that nice? A first-time caller and volunteer as well. Are we there yet, says Robin? Yes. Bindi says, I volunteer at horse endurance rides. No volunteers, no rides. Yeah, well, I suppose that is true. Margaret's in Renmark in South Australia. G'day, Mark.
2: Hello, how are you tonight?
0: Yeah, pretty good. Renmark could have Meals on Wheels, wouldn't they?
2: Oh, Renmark's top of the world.
0: Yeah, of course it is. Of course it is.
2: I volunteered for Meals on Wheels years ago.
0: Yeah.
2: And now I'm a recipient of Meals on Wheels.
0: Oh, how about that?
2: Turn full circle.
0: Hey.
2: And they are absolutely wonderful people.
0: Yep.
2: And they do a wonderful job. Thank God we've got them. I don't know where a lot of people would be without Meals on Wheels. Besides having to go into town to do your shopping.
0: Well, they wouldn't eat properly, you know. That's the way it would happen, you know. I mean, they wouldn't eat properly. Because, I mean, a lot of people, you know, and you know this, Margaret, if you, you know, like again, if you're older and you're not looking after yourself, and also you don't pay enough attention to yourself, and, you can end up drinking tea and eating toast, you know.
2: And I haven't got that stage. I like my food too much. But when you live out of town and on the main highway, it's absolutely bedlam getting on the highway. I've got to drive off my driveway and hit the bitumen at 90 kilometres an hour.
0: What?
2: Legal.
0: Oh, no, that's
2: yes, I live right beside the highway and it's 90 kilometres.
0: Because if you sat there waiting for a break in traffic, you'd be waiting for a while.
2: Well, you don't go that way anymore. You go up through the vineyard and you go on the street up the back.
0: Yeah.
2: It's a main street, but it's not a highway.
0: Yeah, yeah.
2: I've asked the council, could they do something? They said, no, we can't. It's a highway. So. Back to Meals on Wheels, I helped deliver Meals on Wheels years ago, and then I got busy on the fruit property, and I had kids to look after, but now I've got back onto Meals on Wheels because I'm unable to do lots of things myself. I am 85, so I'm not a spring chicken anymore like I used to be.
0: Well, you've got a bit of spring in your chicken, I'll tell you that, Margaret.
2: Well, I need it. I certainly need it some days.
0: Lovely to talk, Mark. Good on you. Appreciate it.
2: Okay.
0: Thank you. Bye-bye. Margaret from Renmark. That's a nice little round story, isn't it? Used to hand out Meals on Wheels, volunteer to do Meals on Wheels, and now at 85 is getting Meals on Wheels. It's just a fantastic service. I mean, it enables people to get some, you know, a healthy, nutritious meal, which is, you know, when people get older, they often find it difficult or tricky to negotiate themselves. Thanks, everyone.
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0: Okie doke, it's that time of the week. It's time for...
4: It's time for Dave's Discs.
0: Dave.
5: Hello, mate.
0: Hello.
5: Gee, you brought back some memories.

0: earlier in the night when you talked about quadraphonic.
1: Oh, quadraphonics. Yeah, yeah.
2: Yes.
1: It didn't last long.
0: No, it didn't. It was only a couple of years.
1: It was quite expensive.
0: Very expensive. Yeah. But I remember Dad coming home very proudly with a quadraphonic stereo system and Elvis Presley live in quadraphonic sound. It was incredible.
1: Yeah.
0: And then, of course, he came home with this car with this beautiful, magical new thing in the car called a cartridge player.
1: Oh, I remember those.
0: Remember them?
1: They were.
0: You could play something everywhere you drove.
1: Yeah.
0: Unfortunately for Dad, he had only two cartridges. And one of them was American Pie, Don McLean's album, and the other was the greatest hits of CCR. So I was weaned on CCR. And tonight we're going back to the days of the Vietnam War draft system. Now, Phil, that's the lottery that you didn't want to win, right? And around this time, John Fogarty, he'd been drafted. At first, he thought he'd avoid the draft, but then the notice came. And luckily, he served in the reserves and avoided active Vietnam deployment. Other ways to avoid serving, of course, bone spurs help and other medical ailments. But he'd watch on how politicians and millionaires' sons were being shielded from the conflict, and it deeply upset him. So the lyrics to our song tonight were born in a single 20-minute burst of emotion on a yellow legal pad in John's bedroom. He was so angry. But what got him even more angry and committed pen to paper and to write this tome

0: late.
1: And I knew that I could never again raise my voice against the violence of the oppressed in the ghettos without having first spoken clearly to the greatest purveyor of violence in the world today, my own government.
0: It was Mark Twain who was credited for saying, "History doesn't repeat, but it often rhymes." It's timely to feature our disc tonight with war raging across the globe. War was raging in Southeast Asia when Creedence Clearwater Revival rode the airwaves and the pop charts between 1968 and 1972. The band notching up 9 top 10 hits in a row during that time.
2: Well, it was all kind of going in the right direction. We were very fortunate and lucky. But to tell you the truth, you don't really know what's going on or...

that time I would have been about 25, I think, and had been, you know, listening and caring about music for 20 years, you know, and it was literally a lifetime, but it's a very young lifetime at that point. And it just seemed like the culmination of everything I'd worked for. And so, I mean, you're right, when it was all really happening, I'd look around and go, well, yeah, this is the way it's supposed to be, you know, really not appreciating.

you know, we were in the San Francisco Bay Area, and at that time, it was the that was ground zero of the psychedelic era. The whole San Francisco sound and all that, even hippies, if you will.

0: and certainly my political views were very liberal. Mm. I felt very much a part, and still do actually, of that philosophy. You know, in fact, I may be one of the lone remainders. I think a lot of those folks became yuppies.
1: That's Creedence Clearwater Revival's John Fogerty, singer, songwriter, and tonight one of his tracks of incandescence that became a tirade against politicians who demand that young men give their all to their country, lay down their lives, whilst the privileged few, including their own sons, bask in the glory safely behind the lines. War to the elite was a concept that they were willing to support, yet lower classes had to suffer the consequences of their decisions. The song Fortunate Son became a kind of middle finger to the elite for an entire generation. Protest music aims to send social messages and make a change. For a protest song to be effective, you need to make your point clearly in about 3 minutes and do it in a way that engages people into action. Where there's been dissent, there's always been music.

0: for you and me.
1: The champions of the protest song would be Woody Guthrie, or during the 60s decade, Bob Dylan, who was unsparingly preaching his own invective against self-interested statesmen, masters of war.
2: Come, you masters of war, you that build the big guns,

0: Protest music has always helped define the times that we live in. One of the Vietnam era's best-known protest songs is the track that I'm going to feature tonight, Fortunate Son. "It Ain't Me," the song proclaimed in 1969, and it immediately grabbed the attention of a whole fervent generation. Memorable mostly for that repeated hook becoming part of our social consciousness, "It Ain't Me, I Ain't No Fortunate Son." It took aim at the United States political and military elite, the men who push for war but are seldom personally affected by it. Written by John Fogerty and performed by Creedence Clearwater Revival, Fogerty had the idea of writing a song railing against the injustice of the draft system, which ensured that the relatives of politicians received preferential treatment. He had been called up to the reserves himself back in 1967. John Fogerty talks here about his military service.
1: I was drafted and managed to get into a Army Reserve unit, which in those days didn't go to the front lines. I managed to stay in the States, and I've always differentiated myself from the GIs that went to Vietnam because I was just lucky and really wasn't on the front lines. I mean, every time you'd go to, remember, I'm in the reserve, so in this active segment, you had weekends. And you also had a couple of weeks every summer. But you, other than that, you could live a normal life, except you couldn't have long hair, of course.
0: But it wasn't military service, not fighting on the front lines, but a marriage that became, for Fogerty, the final straw and had him take to his guitar with an axe to grind. It took Fogerty roughly 20 minutes to translate that anger and that outrage into what would become an era-defining anthem of dissent. Whilst Bob Dylan relied on poetry infused with an acid-tongued delivery for his oral sermons, John Fogerty resorted to the electrified wail of the guitar for his expostulation. Creedence Clearwater Revival, however, considered Fortunate Son to be more about social inequity than just the military brass. But its association with the war in Vietnam became indelible. Anti-war sentiment, although existing right throughout the entire decade, had reached new heights in the late 60s.
1: "To sacrifice a young man's life with no real purpose, taking these young men from their mothers and families, was wrong. I was the guy who was living this life. Protests started happening in a big way in 67. You were young and you couldn't even vote for or against these issues. Yet they were going to strap a gun to your back, and you had no vision or belief in the duty that was being asked of you. Nixon seemed so dismissive of young people, even saying to the press, 'Them bums.'"
0: The U.S. and its allies began to lose faith in a victory in Vietnam as 500,000 troops stormed the Vietnamese jungles from only a few thousand in the years previous. This song I'll play tonight, you might remember, became a massive anthem for anti-war campaigning. It's also a track that heralds as being anti-classist, criticizing the political system and the policies used within the Vietnam War.
1: 1970, the killing of students at Kent State. What the government was able to do back then was color the protesters as un-American. Love it or leave it was the slogan they created. Many folks took it out on the guys serving. To me, those soldiers were my brothers. I understood them because I was also drafted into the Army just like them. The protest was against the policy, not the soldiers. I never understood protesters spitting on our GIs. I had been thinking about all of this turmoil. I was a kid from El Cerrito. It had been on my mind for some time how sons of certain senators escaped the draft. It was very upsetting to me as a young man of draft age. In political conventions, many times states will use the phrase favorite son as they recognize their leader to make a nomination. The songwriter in me thought about this and I changed the phrase to fortunate son.
0: Fortunate Son came to be a song that amplified the voices of the many, not the few, highlighting the divide between rich and poor. Many decades later, you might remember John Kerry used this song throughout his presidential

campaign as a rebuke to rival George W. Bush, who, as the son of a president and the grandson of a senator, despite being draft age during the Vietnam War, had never served in the army. President Donald Trump used Fortunate Son for his political rallies, which angered John Fogerty, who said watching Trump in Lafayette Park, when the president decided to take a stroll across the lawns, clearing out the area using federal troops so that he could stand in front of St. John's Church to have photographs of him clutching a Bible, infuriated him. Fogerty said he could have written the song that very day. He found it confusing that President Trump decided to use his song for his own political gain, when in fact it seemed like he was probably the fortunate son. The song was one half of the first single from what was soon to become Creedence Clearwater Revival's fourth studio album in the space of just 18 months, titled Willie and the Poor Boys. With a simple but iconic guitar lick, that gravelly voice too, growling, typical of Fogerty, scorching vocals, this song made no bones about its target. Its aim was accurate and precise, stealth-like. The structure of the three verses is devoid of a chorus, making way instead for a searing guitar solo. But as I mentioned, it wasn't the Vietnam War as such that Fogerty put pen to paper. It was a marriage. Now, according to Fogerty, Fortunate Son was inspired by the marriage of Dwight D. Eisenhower's grandson to Richard Nixon's daughter. David Eisenhower married Julie Nixon after he escorted her at the International Debutante Ball. The daughter of the then President-elect Richard Nixon in 1968 took place as thousands of American soldiers were being sent to their deaths to fight in Vietnam. News coverage of the wedding, where America's rich and famous rubbed shoulders, galvanized Fogerty's furious indignation. In simple but angry tones, John Fogerty's lyrics suggest that the children of the working class, not senators' sons or millionaires' sons, are drafted into the front lines and sent into the mouth of the beast to fight their wars. Fortunate Son became a rallying cry against the Vietnam War and especially entrenched privilege. For listeners tonight who are not around in the days when young men were being drafted to go fight in a war, you might need to ponder the lyric for a minute or two to get the full meaning. Some folks are born to wave the flag, they're red, white and blue. But when the band plays Hail to the Chief, they point the cannon at you. Rich men make war, poor men are sent to fight them. This here is an anthem from a generation of long hair, long trousers, who were longing for peace. Fortunate Son, Creedence Clearwater Revival.

0: That is The Summer of 81 by Mondo Ruck. If you'd like to play the quiz, there's some lines free. You can call on 1300 800 222. 1300 800 222. 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We'll begin in just a moment. Quick run of the temperatures, though, for today. Brisbane, it will be a high of 23 degrees, mostly sunny. Sydney, 21 and showers easing. Melbourne, 17 degrees, partly cloudy. Canberra, 17, morning frost, partly cloudy. Hobart, 17 degrees and partly cloudy. Darwin, 32 degrees, mostly sunny. Adelaide, 20 and becoming cloudy. Perth, 19 degrees and sunny. Libby in Prospect says, good morning. My vote for a great speech is Julia Gillard. She will not be lectured. Libby in Adelaide, that one certainly went viral as well. Probably our most recent viral speech in Australian history. Andy writes, great speeches should never include Keating, little brother trucker. Well, there was the Redfern speech from Paul Keating, wasn't there? That was quite memorable. But there's also been Menzies during the war, Robert Menzies on the other side of politics, Winston Churchill, the wartime president of the UK at the same time. So there's been some interesting speeches. We had This Is Democracy Manifest, What Is the Charge, Eating a Meal, A Succulent Chinese Meal. We've had some great speeches in this country, so we'll explore that in the second hour. But right now, we like to kick off with a quiz. 1300 800 222 is the number to call if you'd like to play. Cameron is in South Perth. Hello, Cameron.
1: How are you?
0: Good, good. What's your favourite line from a speech that you remember?
1: I don't really have a special line, but I think one of the most important speeches was the Gettysburg Address.
0: Yes.
1: That was a very short and very on to the point.
0: So this was Abraham Lincoln's speech to the North, right, to rally them for fight in the Civil War.
1: Yeah. Well, it was the end of the Civil War. It was the speech at the end of the Civil War.
0: Oh, so what was the contents of that speech? Was he declaring victory and what the vision was for the country after that?
1: No, he was more concerned about the number of people that died 420 years.
0: So it was a more personal speech at that stage. The vision could come later.
1: Yeah.
0: Okay. Well, Cameron, I don't have a music question for you, so let me...
1: Thank goodness. Appreciate it.
0: Let me kick you off with I guess it's a biology question. Melanocytes. So this is M-E-L-A-N-O. Sites, melanocytes, activated by sunlight, create which feature of the body?
1: Just say that question again.
0: Yeah, so there's something called melanocytes, M-E-L-A-N-O-C-Y-T-E-S, melanocytes.
1: Yeah.
0: And they're activated by sunlight and they create a feature on your body. What's the feature?
1: Well, you get melanoma, so I suppose it's skin.
0: I'm looking for a feature, though, on the body. Can you give me a feature?
1: Eyes.
0: Sorry?
1: Eyes?
0: It's not the eyes, but you're on the right track with skin. It's something to do with that, Cameron, so let's chat another night.
1: Thank you.
0: Thank you. Cameron there in South Perth. We have a text saying, Martin Luther King's I Have a Dream speech is arguably the greatest and most defining speech of the modern era, a timeless call for equality, justice, and the fulfillment of America's founding

0: ideals. Other landmarks include, as mentioned, Gettysburg Address by Abraham Lincoln and Paul Keating's Redfern Address, both of which profoundly shaped their nation's understanding of history, identity and justice. I suppose in the case of Keating's Redfern Address, it was the first time the Australian government had offered something by way of apology for the treatment of Aboriginal people, which was quite new coming from the state. So in that sense, it was a turning point speech, but there's been plenty in this country's history. So we'll look at that in the second hour coming up. If you'd like to join the conversation, 1300 800 222 is the number to call. Kate, you are correct. Susan, you're on the right track as to what is a melanocyte. Trev is in surfer's paradise. Plenty of sun over where you are, Trev.
1: Well, I haven't been out today.
0: You've been out doing some research.
1: I took my dog for a walk earlier for the reason you take your dog for a walk. But, yeah, I'm a night person.
0: Yeah, I can tell. You're awake through the night because sometimes you text at 4 in the morning about the program. So this is an interesting question, though, Trev. It's a body feature that is activated by the sun. They're called melanocytes, and they create a feature on your body when activated by the sun.
1: Look, all I can think of is skin tone, skin colour.
0: Yeah, it's a feature, though, something on the skin.
1: Melanin makes moles and all that.
0: Yeah, it's moles, it's freckles is the specific answer, but we'll give you that one for moles as well. Okay.
1: Oh, God, thank you.
0: Close enough, Trev. Slightly generous with that one, I agree, but it was just close enough with moles. Okay, question number two for you, Trev. What type of tree produces conkers?
1: Oh, God, conkers, it's an English tree, mm-hmm. and it's they produce nuts. God, conkers, it's English, and the pods talk about them.
0: We used to settle our disputes in England over there. If you had a fight with another kid in the playground, you'd pull out your conkers and you'd sort it out with a conker war. But it comes...
1: That sounds rude.
0: It's a tree. It's a lovely organic little nut from a tree. But
1: is it chestnuts?
0: Yeah, it is. The horse chestnut.
1: Oh, wow.
0: You'd bang...
1: Glad I went to England and mixed with English people.
0: Well, how did Australian kids sort out their disputes if it wasn't with a horse chestnut? Was it marbles? Oh.
1: No, it was Australians sorted out their disputes with paper scissors.
0: Of course. That's true. You don't have to damage the environment.
1: Or a little fist fight at the back of the playground.
0: Yeah. Different days, Trev. Thanks for calling. You're on 2 points.
1: Oh, wow. We'll talk later about literature.
0: Oh, we will. Yes. You have a favourite novel?
1: I think I'm eligible.
0: Yeah, that's coming up in the third hour, Trev. So if you've got a favourite novel, call in then.
1: Oh, I will. Thanks, Ashwin. Good night.
0: Thank you. And Trevor has received a heart emoji from Vanessa. I believe Vanessa might have been the one requesting a tarot reading, Trevor, at some point. So if you and Vanessa meet on some kind of overnight group gathering at some point, pull out the tarot board. Stuart has called in from Victor Harbour. Hello, Stuart.
2: Good day, Ashwin. How are you doing, mate?
0: I'm good. Would you like a science question or a religion question?
2: Right, yeah, I might go to science.
0: Okay.
2: I'll get it back to science, I think.
0: Bring it back. Okay. In Einstein's special relativity formula, E equals mc squared, what does the M stand for?
2: Oh, God. Well, good morning and good night. and in the end, I think most speeches are just hot air.
0: You're not a fan of a speech? Yeah, I guess they are because, no.
2: Absolute waffle.
0: Mostly they are because sometimes the truth is just very blunt and you don't have to go on about it for 5 minutes.
2: You just do it. You're inspiring people to go kill themselves most of the time.
0: Well, yeah, they drone on a little bit. But, Stuart, are you going to have a guess or did you say?
2: I tried to change the subject. There you go. How you doing, mate?
0: Good. It's an M word.
2: What's the M3? Is that velocity?
0: It's not velocity. But it's

0: I just failed maths. Always tired for me. Sorry.
1: We should have gone for religion, but maybe another day, Stuart.
0: See you, mate.
1: Thank you. Stuart there in Victor Harbour. Maureen is correct, as is Susan and Sandra. Deb has it correct. Chestnuts. We used to put strings in chestnuts and bash them into other chestnuts possessed by other kids. That was how you solved your disputes in England in the mid-80s. Tom is in the far north coast. Hello, Tom.
2: Hello. Was it M or V that you're
1: it's
2: after?
1: M. It's M. So the last caller, Stuart, said velocity, but the equation is E equals MC squared. What does the M stand for?
2: Mass.
1: It is mass. Did you study science at school or for a living? Oh, you had to at school, but have you taken it up as a living?
2: No.
1: Well, it is. So this is the energy equals mass times the speed of light square. 1 point for you there, Tom. Okay, second question. Which is considered the sacred flower of Buddhism?
2: The lotus flower?
1: Yes, it is. Have you travelled throughout Southeast Asia or China anywhere?
2: No.
1: Okay. The lotus is just, its fame has spread your way.
2: Are you, like, still asking about speeches?
1: Or? I was asking people what their favourite speeches were. Do you have a favourite speech that stood out?
2: Well, I do have a line by Erwin Rommel, the desert fox who led the Germans' campaign in North Africa.
1: Sure. What was the line?
2: Yeah, so he was commenting about the Australian forces in the North Africa campaign, and he said if he had to take hell, he would get the Australians to take it and the New Zealanders to hold it.
1: What a line. What a line. Because it's so blunt and direct. There's no flowery language, but it's just full of metaphor and meaning.
2: That's how he regarded the Australian troops.
1: Yeah,
2: so.
1: And because that last caller, I think it might have been Stuart, wasn't a fan of speeches, but I think that might stick with him.
2: Yeah. Okay, then.
1: Thank you, Tom.
2: Bye.
1: The number to call is 1300 800 222. I'm just seeing the lines are current. No, there's two lines free, so 1300 800 222 if you'd like to play. Chris has it correct. The lotus was right. Bobsled writes, hi, Ashwin. I heard Napoleon was a great chestnut fighter. He conquered most of Europe. That's bobsled. You know what happens when your texts come in? Sometimes I just read them directly, and I have to read them first to see if it's appropriate. With bobsled, I know it will be appropriate, but it will be a pun as well. So thank you, bobsled, for never crossing the line, but always delivering the laughs. Rodney has called in from Warburton in Victoria. Hello, Rodney. Morning, Rodney. Can you hear me? No, we might have lost Rodney. Feel free to call back, though, Rodney, if you're there. And Trevor has replied from Surfers, if Vanessa wants a tarot reading, I'm free. But it's up to you, Stu, to put us in contact. You can give her my number. Some spiritual matchmaking offers for Stuart there in the production studio. Ray has called in from Perth. Hello, Ray.
3: Hi, how are you? How are you?
1: Good, Ray. Do you have a good speech line that you remember?
3: Well, I prefer to forget him.
1: Sorry?
3: I prefer to forget him, otherwise you've got too much going off in the brain.
1: Yes, too much. You can't remember other people's. You have to make your own speeches, your own lines, too much to hold on to. Well, in that case, Ray, I'm going to get you onto a question. Would you like a chess question or a film question?
3: A chess, please.
1: In a chess set, which is the tallest piece?
3: The king.
1: It is the king. Were you tossing up between the king and queen?
3: Well, I was thinking of the height of them, the king or the queen, but let's say if everything is out there to protect the king, it must be the king.
1: Must be the king. The bishop's pretty tall as well, but it is the king. Question number two for you. In 1932, who became the first non-human to win an Oscar? 1932, the first non-human to win an Oscar.
3: I wouldn't have a clue.
1: Do you want to have a guess from around that time?

0: No, I just can't think of anything.
1: That's okay. You were on the board with 1 point tonight, Ray.
0: Okay, thanks.
1: Thank you. The number to call in for the ABC Radio Overnights quiz is 1300 800 222. 1300 800 222. Justin is in Frankston. Hello, Justin.
2: What's up, Doc?
1: Well, that's almost a clue. That is almost a clue for where I'm going with this question, Justin. The year is 1932. Someone won an Oscar who was not a human. Do you know who it was?
2: Would it be Bugs Bunny?
1: It was not Bugs Bunny. It was a cartoon character, but not Bugs. Unfortunately. Do you know how to... Oh, no, I cannot tell you the... When you hear the answer, let me know if you can do it next time you call in, Justin.
2: I do have a speech, a famous speech.
1: Oh, what's your favourite line or two from a speech?
2: That's one small step for man, one giant leap for mankind.
1: That's a great line. I wonder how long he prepared that for, if someone gave it to him, because you want to say something profound when you first step on the moon, don't you?
2: Oh, definitely. And if I had a dream, I dare to dream.
1: Yeah. I wonder what you would say, you or I would say, Justin, if we were the first to step on the moon, because Americans have a slightly more sentimental culture. What do you think you would have said if you'd stepped on the moon?
2: I would have said in Bugs Bunny, I would have said, I just stepped on the moon.
1: Yeah, nah. Justin.
2: Yeah.
1: I like it. Keep it light. Keep it casual. Thanks for calling in.
2: Thank you.
1: Yeah, no, I think we're more casual people. We don't do grand sentimental phrases, do we? Unless absolutely called on, because the rest of us turn on the person who speaks like that. We get pulled back to earth if we sound too... Like the way Obama talked in 07, The Audacity of Hope was the book title. I don't think you could talk like that in Australia, The Audacity of Hope. It's just... Maybe it's the British cynic in all of us coming through. Either way, Dave has called in from Brisbane City. Hello, Dave.
3: G'day, Ash.
1: Dave.
3: You recognise the voice,
1: of course,
3: I know, as always.
1: I recognise the radio voice of Dave from Brisbane, who I don't see on the streets anymore because I'm asleep. But look, Dave, we're talking about TV. It was 1932. Okay, let me take you back there. There's an Oscar. Someone has won. It's not Bugs Bunny.
3: Yeah, I'm getting a vague picture in my mind, but I'm just going to do some cross promotion. Okay. I know you're working shift work. Yeah. Are you able to attend the Ellen Palling Festival tomorrow?
1: No, I don't. When I'm doing this shift, I just go to sleep during the day and
3: you have to, mate.
1: Shift
3: you have
1: at night.
3: To.
1: Yes,
3: for your own sanity.
1: I do. Yeah, just you have to have balance in life: sleep, work, chocolates, in equal measure.
3: That's wonderful, mate. Well, you know me. I'm a rock pig. I just caught up with an old schoolmate who I've known since, you ready for this, 1977, which gives my age away.
1: The first then, Star Wars, I think. Yeah.
3: Yeah, and then today I'm doing the Ellen Fanning Festival. Then I'm doing a gig cross promotion here at the Cave Inn with some of the rock royalty, and then on Saturday I'm doing the Sandstone Festival with my daughter. Which is Paul Kelly, Missy Higgins, and all of those sort of stuff.
1: That is an action-packed weekend.
3: Question again?
1: Yeah, let's get to the question because that's an action-packed weekend. You need to rest up for this one. The year is 1932, Dave. Who became the first non-human to win an Oscar?
3: Actually, it doesn't even ring a bell. Like, I'll leave it to your plaudits and your fans. No, and that's 4 years before my dad was born. So, mate, I haven't got it. So, mate, you sleep well.
1: I will.
3: And we'll catch up just running into each other in the middle of Brisbane.
1: I like it. See you another day, Dave.
3: Okay, mate. Bless.
1: Many of you have this correct in the text message line. Kate and Carol, Jane, Rosa, Greg. Okay. So a lot of you have this correct, but the next person has the chance to pass on it because it's been answered incorrectly twice. So we'll see what Mark in Thorpedale wants to do. Hello, Mark.
4: Hi, how are you going?
1: I'm good. Would you like to pass on this question or give it a crack?
4: I think I might give it a crack.
1: Okay. The year is 1932. The first non-human to win an Oscar was?
4: Well, I'm having a punt here, but I'm...

0: going with the bit of a pun. I reckon it might be, is it Mickey Mouse?
1: It is Mickey Mouse. Were you going with the most famous cartoon character of the time?
0: That's all I could go on, yeah. I thought it had to be him.
1: Very much, very much so. John has given a vote for the Gettysburg Address. And those days it was a pretty short speech as well. Yeah, we're talking speeches in the second now, the fabulous speeches that we remember. So you're on the way. I don't know. That's the one speech. We wouldn't have had an Oscar speech for Mickey Mouse because normally the winner has to get up there, right? So it would have been good for the audience.
0: Yeah. You've mentioned two speeches I really like. Democracy Manifest, that's brilliant.
1: Yeah.
0: And I do like Churchill's speech too. That was really good.
1: You know that we will fight, apparently he said we will fight on the beaches and later, because even though we all hear that speech, we think we're hearing him deliver it in Parliament, 1940. He didn't record it then. It was actually recorded later, 9 years later, just for posterity. So he might have added the word them at that point. And so it's interesting. He didn't think the speech was going to take off when he gave it at the time.
0: Yeah, I reckon it's one of the best. Yeah.
1: Very rousing. Okay, so that's a good vote for that speech. You have got 1 point to mark for Mickey Mouse. Second question. By area, Brazil is by far the largest country in South America. Which is second?
0: Ooh, I'd have to say, is it Argentina?
1: It is. The two great soccer powers of South America. Mark, that's 2 points for you. Thanks.
0: Brilliant.
1: Thank you for calling in. 1300 800 222 is the number to call. Hello, Ashwin. Alf Stewart from Home and Away speech as first man on the moon would be Strofe. I'm on the flaming moon from Chris in Southern Waters. I think so. I think Australians would say something like that as well, Chris. What would you say if you stepped on the moon for the first time? Jeff is in Toowoomba. Hello, Jeff.
2: Yeah, g'day.
1: Jeff, would you like a question on, I guess it's a medical question, or an American question?
2: We'll go medical, but talking about Australian speeches,
1: yes.
2: I think up there with Australian speeches would be Bob Hawke after the American Cup victory.
1: Yeah, is that the, do you remember the line?
2: It's something along the lines of if you get the sack for not turning up to work, well, you're a bloody bum or something like that.
1: Yeah, exactly. Something along those lines. I guess it was a different time. People spoke in that kind of way. You don't hear many politicians talk in that way anymore, do you?
2: Well, I think we need that, God, actually. Cause
1: bring it back. Bring back the real.
2: We are Australian people, so a lot of us are that low back kind of.
1: Yeah.
2: Just no, I was going to swear there for a second.
1: Try not to swear, but laid back is a good phrase.
2: Yeah.
1: Do you know what I think might have happened? And the same thing can happen in radio stations where maybe in the 80s, I was quite young in the 80s and 70s, but radio presenters would choose their own content a lot. But then you get more managers coming in and more rules and middle management and more guidelines, and the presenting can become a bit more straight and vanilla. And I think the same thing could have happened with politicians. They get more handlers, more press people, and everyone just sticks to talking points and everything becomes more vanilla in lots of fields over the last 30 years.
2: Yeah, well, I think the thing is this day and age, you're probably thinking more about what you say before you actually say it. So instead of saying it, you're actually thinking about what you're about to say, unfortunately.
1: See if it might offend someone and get blowback. And good point as well. Yeah. We certainly have changed. Well, that's a good line for favourite speech. Bob Hawke, he wasn't on the list. I like it. So, Jeff, let me put a question to you. Medical or American? Sorry.
2: Bob Hawke apparently still has the world record. Last time I read, probably 10 years ago, the most beers drank by a prime minister or something under certain times. So.
1: That was his character for sure back then. Okay, Jeff, let's
2: don't condone drinking, but no.
1: No, but that was certainly a sort of larrikin kind of character that he had going. in the 80s. Let's see if we can give you a question. It is either medical or American. Which would you like?
2: Medical or American? I'm going to go for medical.
1: Okay, medical question. Due to its regular appearance among monarchies across Europe in the 19th and 20th centuries, what is considered the royal disease?
2: Oh, back in 19th
1: and 20th centuries, something was considered the royal disease because it was so common among monarchies.
2: No, I've got no idea. Have to have something to do with bloods or something. Yeah, but yeah,
1: that's true. But you're on the right track. Do you know what the disease is?
2: Well, I'll just go with my blood disease. Something to do with blood clots or blood.
1: I'll give you the blood clot. I'll give you the blood clot because it is haemophilia, which is when your blood does not clot correctly and you bleed to death. So that's correct. Good reasoning, Jeff. That is correct. That's 1 point for you. Second question. Des Moines is the capital of which American state?
2: Des Moines.
1: Think about if you've ever heard someone mention Des Moines and then they say the state afterwards. Which state do they say?
2: No, I've got no idea.
1: No,
2: Des Moines, is Philadelphia a state or
1: Philly? In the Rocky movie, it's a city, I believe, in Pennsylvania. But not sure. That's okay. You're still on the board with one. Thank you, Jeff, calling in. Okay. Joyce has it correct. The disease haemophilia. So does Rose. Chipper was saying gout. Maybe that's common as well. Chris in Southern Waters, you are correct. Des Moines is the capital of where? Let's see if Rodney in Warburton knows. Some of you have said syphilis for the disease. There might have actually been a few diseases, but this one was prevalent because of the inbreeding, the cousin marriage across the region, and it just seemed to trap haemophilia within the family lines. Rod has called in from Warburton. Hello, Rod. Rodney, sorry.
3: Good morning.
1: Rodney, we're trying to get to the bottom of this question. Des Moines. Des Moines is the capital of an American state. Do you know which one?
3: Well, your hint for Rocky.
1: Oh, no, that's not a hint. I don't want to mislead anyone because he had said Philadelphia. So I had said, he said, is that a state? And I just remember it being a city from Rocky.
3: I think it's Des Moines, Maine, isn't it? Des Moines, Maine?
1: It's not Des Moines.
3: Maine would be the state? Or?
1: No, it's not. It's another state, unfortunately, Rodney. It's a city in a particular state, but not Maine, which is quite rural and, different vibe, I think. Wayne has it correct. So, you've narrowed it down. We're down to 49 states, thanks to you, Rodney. So
3: thank you.
1: Thank you, Rodney, for calling in Warburton. You are listening to ABC Radio Overnights. I'm Ashwin Sedkar. Stu's producing tonight. We are taking you through the quiz. How long do we have? 21 minutes until the news arrives. Let's see if we can get Andy on the board from Batemans Bay. Hello, Andy.
4: Yeah, it came to me straight away. Iowa.
1: It is Iowa. You had the chance to pass, but it is correct. Iowa for 1 point. Andy, second question for you. Would you like a literature question or a vocabulary question?
4: I go for literature, but either one sounds pretty tough.
1: Okay. Ophelia, think of this name, Ophelia and two gravediggers appear in which Shakespeare play?
4: Oh, yeah, I thought it was the one with Puck and Midsummer Night's Dream. No?
1: It's not Midsummer. I was making sure that was your guess. It's not Midsummer Night's, unfortunately, Andy.
4: No. Just speeches. There's quite a few through the outer space. When they went past the moon a while back.
1: Yeah.
4: There was a lady on the on the space shuttle or whatever it was that Christina was the first name. I was thinking of Cooper, but and also way back in the time, they apparently Congress, they had a speech to Congress, one of the astronauts, and was asking for finance to go to Mars. And he said he'll never forget it because they knocked him back and they had the option way back in probably the 60s to go to Mars. And they even had designed a nuclear-powered space machine and whatever they,
1: So
4: and,
1: did he give a
4: pretty sad that
1: it got knocked back. Did he give a good speech though? Was it a rousing speech when you heard it?
4: It's in the book of from the astronaut Gordon Cooper. And also the first prayer and Slim Dusty's song and all that. That sort of gets me. They sort of all this fighting and carrying on down here and people are not going to the moon. And there's some really rousing speeches and of logic and reality there.
1: Much more profound things we could be doing than warfare, for sure. And sometimes my YouTube algorithm just focuses on war, and I'd love to hear about space and music and other things that we get distracted by. So, yeah, well, thank you for calling in, Andy. We'll see if someone else knows this one.
4: Yeah, thanks.
1: That's Andy there in Batemans Bay. Joyce is correct about this play, Ophelia and Two Gravediggers, as is Jane. Chris in Southern Water says Philadelphia is in the movie Rocky, yes. The majority of my American geography knowledge is due to movies and TV too. I'm glad I've spent 4 days in America, West Coast, East Coast, nothing in the middle. So I have to rely on Hollywood to keep me posted. Tara is on the road. Hello, Tara.
5: Yes, how are you tonight?
1: I'm going well tonight. This is a question, though, it's only been answered incorrectly once, so we do have to go back to it. It's Ophelia and Two Gravediggers. They appear in a Shakespearean play. Do you know which one? It's not A Midsummer Night's Dream. It is Hamlet. One correct. Okay. Here's another question for you, Tara. Someone described as milk toast is acting how?
5: Milk toast. Sneakily?
1: Sorry, what was the word?
5: Are they acting a bit sneakily?
1: It's not sneakily. It's not, but that's an interesting, it's a negative word, and so I like that line of thinking, but it's not sneakily, Tara. But thanks for narrowing it down for us as well.
5: No worries. Thanks, Ash. You have a good night.
1: And you as well. Tara, Truckee on the road. Jane says, we have a horse called Horatio by a stallion named Hamlet. What a prestigious line of horses. It's a thoroughbred line, at least by name so far. Tony is in Ballarat. Hello, Tony.
6: Hello, Ashwin.
1: Now, Tony, would you like, we have an option of, oh no, we have Hamlet answered correctly. So let me give you a choice of questions. One, this one needs to be answered, actually. Someone described as milk toast is acting how? And it's not sneakily.
6: I'll say naively.
1: It's not naively either, unfortunately. So the next person can pass if they want to. Before you go, Tony, do you have a favourite line from a speech?
6: I came, I saw, I conquered.
1: Oh, what a great line as well. Thank you, Tony. Tony there in Ballarat. Gail is in Wollongong. Actually, was that Napoleon? I came, I saw, I conquered. A lot to look up this evening. 1300 800 222 is the number to call in and play the quiz. Gail in Wollongong, hello.
7: Good morning, Ashwin.
1: Now, Gail, we are trying to... We've had two incorrect answers for this question, so if you want to pass on it, you can, which is someone described as milk toast is acting how? Did you want to pass on it or give it a go?
7: Oh, I might pass on it.
1: Okay, so I'll leave that as a pass question. If someone would like to come back to it, it's available to you. Just let me know. your question then, Gail, which continent has the most countries with 54?
7: Oh. Africa?
1: It is Africa, 54 countries. Not the biggest continent, but the most countries. That's 1 point for you. Second question. Which Muppet and Sesame Street character had a 1970 hit with Rubber Ducky?
7: Oh, God. Yeah.
1: Rubber Ducky, you're the one.
7: Yeah, well, I can hear him. So I go blank. Yeah, I can hear him.
1: Yeah. Who would sing that on Sesame Street?
7: Oh, God, they live together. Oh, I wish I didn't go blank.
1: Oh. It's not Oscar the Grouch. He would never be happy enough to sing a song like that.
7: No. I'll let it go.
1: Okay. It's on the tip of your tongue, but thanks for calling.
7: Yeah, I know.
1: Thank you, Gail. Greg says, I came, I soared, I concreted. That's bobsled level. Thank you for texting in that, Greg. Many of you have this correct as to what the word milquetoast means. It sounds delicious. It sounds like a breakfast food. It has a specific meaning. Many of you have it correct. Oh, Deb's favourite line from a speech, you can't handle the truth. Martin Luther King could have said that in his speech as well. It probably would have worked at the same time. Sam has called in from Harvey. Hello, Sam.
8: Hello, good morning. How are you?
1: I'm good. Did you grow up on Sesame Street?
8: Your pardon?
1: Did you grow up watching Sesame Street?
8: Yeah.
1: Well, that's this question is, which Muppet and Sesame Street character had a 1970 hit with Rubber Ducky?
8: Well, probably wrong. I'll say Kermit the Frog.
1: Oh, it's not Kermit. He did Somewhere Over the Rainbow, unfortunately. But someone else. Thank you, Sam. We'll chat another night.
8: Thank you very much.
1: And Wayne says it was Caesar. It was Caesar who said, I came, I saw and conquered, not Napoleon. It's a very militaristic line, though, as well. So you wouldn't hear it on Sesame Street, that's for sure. James from Kingswood has called in. Hello, James.
9: Hello, let me take your speaker so I'm not yelling at the phone on the desk.
1: No, that's
9: how
1: okay. I'm good. It's, you know, Stu says you're calling in for the first time tonight. So what's prompted you?
9: Actually, what prompted me was the Neil Armstrong line. He actually mispronounced it, which is one of the key moments of the whole thing.
1: He missed the word "aman." He said "aman." He said one small step for
9: man, not a man.
1: Yes, so that way, man and mankind are meaning the same thing in the sentence.
9: Mm, so it whilst most people think it's the same, it's not quite the same, which is intriguing in itself.
1: It doesn't really make sense without the word "a," I don't think. Mm. But people gave him a pass, didn't they?
9: Yeah, well, Americans being Americans and so self-intrigued in themselves, they wouldn't know the difference anyway.
1: Well, they have couldn't care less, and could care less mean the same thing over there. Yeah. So I think.
9: And moving on, because I'm sure there's many other people.
1: And also, I have no offence to Americans, because we have Ray Atlanta, who always messages me lovely words of support at the start of the program.
9: Yeah. Yes. The most poignant speech was Forrest Gump's speech when his microphone was withdrawn from the amp.
1: I don't remember this. If it's clean. Do you remember?
9: He was saying the point of the matter was he went to say something very poignant, and someone pulled the microphone out of the amp. Yeah. So only one person heard the speech, and the rest of the crowd didn't hear it. But apparently, it was like the best speech ever.
1: Oh, that's a good Forrest smile. I wish I'd remembered that as well. There was actually a George Bush speech. This is after 9/11. This is not exactly that, but he was speaking to the crowd, and he said something along the lines, someone yelled out, I can't hear you. And he, off the cuff, which is really well done, he said, off the cuff, he said, I can hear you. All of America can hear you. And the people who did this, they're going to hear from all of us. And something like that. It was actually three lines that really built and crescendoed. So people were quite impressed with that speech.
9: That goes back to Stuart's. Yeah, you know, the speeches are just waffle. What actually is said in the heat of the moment is not written, you know, 5 days earlier by somebody else.
1: That's right. Yeah, you need that spontaneity because that comes from the heart. Well, James, let's see if we can get you on the board. Would you like to pass on this question? Which Muppet and Sesame Street character had a 1970 hit with Rubber Ducky?
9: As most people say, I am a Muppet. Ernie.
1: It is Ernie. Yeah. We had a couple of Berts in the line, but it is Ernie, Rubber Ducky.
9: Yes, yes.
1: Bert was too serious for Rubber Ducky, wasn't he?
9: Yeah, well, of what I remember.
1: He was. He would have had no time for that. Okay, second question. Although not everyone has it, Darwin's bump can be found on which part of the human body?
9: The only thing I can think of would be the nose.
1: It's not the nose.
9: Oh, I've got... Oh, why is it? Every time... you know it is. You know it is as soon as you say the wrong answer.
1: Yeah, sounded right. But thanks, James. Call in another night.
9: Thank you. Bye.
1: Bye. James in Kingswood. First time caller. Let's make it second soon, James. David has called in from Yes in New South Wales. Hello, David.
10: Oh, good evening. Oh, gosh, it's a delight to listen to you for the first time. I recognise your voice as not being one that I've heard before. It's a great theme you've got going tonight.
1: I appreciate that. Yeah, I'm just covering this. Can you come in and cover in the show? Pav's got on long service leave. So while I'm here, it's nice to fill in and hear those kind words, David. So thank you.
10: Oh, well, my pleasure to listen to you and the questions and your informative participants. Regarding favourite sayings, expressions, speeches,
1: yes.
10: I've been a member of the National Press Club for quite a few years, right? I nearly went to see Tim Wilson speak at the press club in Canberra yesterday, but I finished with a dentist in Manuka exactly when I had to be at the lunch. Being a country member, I'm looking what I thought was my second book of the speeches of the National Press Club. If I can kind of, we're talking about speeches. This book is titled The Power of Speech, 25 Years of the National Press Club. And I've done the maths. It's mint condition. It was the second one, but this is copyright 1989, which makes it about 37 years old.
1: Wow. Okay. And that's just a collection of speeches or just as a summary of this?
10: But I haven't this time, and I don't know where it got from. And the lady at the counter hasn't got either of the books. Oh. I'm looking for the second one. But I could read through who spoke and the year.
1: Well, not... But I won't. Not right now, but David, join us for this conversation. If you're still awake, we're having great speeches just after the news. So if there's any insights or anything, you can text them through as well during that and call in if you like.
10: Yep. Okay. Six words, it's now or never. It's in a song.
1: Oh, great, great line, great line. It's got that parallelism of now or never. There's alliteration, there's time travel. Love it. Okay. Let me see if I can get you on the board. Dave, would you like to play this question? We're not sure. Everyone has it. It's called Darwin's bump. Sorry, not everyone has it. It's called Darwin's bump. Which part of the human body is it on?
10: That's an incredible question. Charles Darwin, of course.
1: Yes.
10: Thinking about Darwin's bump. That's incredible. I mean, I can only gather that it's unique to a human being, is it?
1: It is. It's on a part of our bodies. It's not the nose. Which body part is it on?
10: Oh, God. Look, I'm a great fan of that. I've got no idea, but fortunately, to

0: right, I'm going to learn something.
1: Okay, we'll see if the next one knows. David, thank you for calling.
0: Thank you. Bye. Bye.
1: Bye, David. Member of the press club as well. Great, great honour to be part of that audience and the things you get to hear. Karen has called in from Altona Meadows. Hello, Karen.
2: Hello.
1: Now, I'm slightly rapid-fire, I call it, because we've only got 3 minutes to the news, but see if you want to pass on this question or not. Darwin's Bump.
2: Yes.
1: Which one would you like to try for that? No, someone described as milk toast is acting how. That was our past question.
2: Pushing back against someone who's dominating them.
1: I think all of the others have been answered at some point. Oh, Des Moines is the capital of which American state?
2: Well,
1: it's Iowa. That's been answered. Yeah, I think we've just got milk toast. What does milk toast mean?
2: I think if you described as milk toast, I think it's like when you're pushing back against someone dominating you.
1: It's not quite the meaning, because that's quite assertive, and it's not quite that meaning, Karen. Unfortunately, but let's chat another night. I'll be here for a couple of days this weekend, so we'll speak then. Thank you. We've got two more callers, I think, in just 2 minutes till the news. So we'll keep going with the quiz tomorrow as well, but stay on the line if you are currently. Marianne is in Reservoir in Melbourne. Hello, Marianne.
3: Oh, hello.
1: I'll get you to your question. If something is russety, what colour is it?
3: If something is russet.
1: Russety, R-U-S-S-E-T-Y.
3: I'd have to say when things go rusty,
1: yeah,
3: they go brown.
1: Yeah, it's pretty much that. Reddish brown is rust-coloured.
3: I was going to say maroon, but maroon wouldn't be right either.
1: Not right. Okay, let me put to you another question, Marianne. Ljubljana.
3: Yeah. Can I just get my little bit in?
1: Oh, yeah. Do you have a line from a speech?
3: About the Red Fern speech.
1: Yes.
3: That was actually spoken by Paul Keating, but was written by his speechwriter, Don Watson. And Don Watson, if anyone can read the book, a little book, it's called On Indignation. Yes. It is just the most wonderful
1: I do remember the speechwriter claiming credit for it, and Keating, I think, disputed it later. I'm not sure if there was some conversation about that.
3: No, Keating never wrote it.
1: No, okay. Now, Marianne, fair point. Yeah. I've just got 15 seconds. Let me give you one question, a chance at this. Ljubljana is the capital city of which country? Ljubljana.
3: Oh, look, I don't know, but thank you very much for your program.
1: Thank you, Marianne. I'll chat to you another night.
3: Bye-bye.
1: It is time for the news. Stay on the line, Majella in Kingswood. I'll ask you your question during the news and then we'll announce a winner in 5 minutes' time.
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8: ABC News with Andrew Kaloupas. Another group of Australian women and children with links to the Islamic State group has left a refugee camp in Syria to return home. Here's Nick Palmiter.
9: The ABC understands the group left the Al-Rojh camp by bus, heading to the Syrian capital Damascus, from where they will then travel on to Australia. The exact timing of that onward journey is not currently clear. It's the second group of Australians to make the journey home after 4 women and 9 children arrived home in Sydney and Melbourne earlier this month. 3 of the women were arrested and remain in custody. 2 were charged with slavery offences and the other with joining a terrorist organisation and travelling to a declared terrorist area. It's believed the latest cohort to leave the Al-Rojh camp comprises 7 women and 14 children.
8: More than 20 countries have condemned Israel after its national security minister posted a video of him taunting detained Gaza flotilla activists.

0: 11 Australians were among those detained. More than 400 activists are in the process of being deported by Israel. With more, the BBC's Yolan Nell in Jerusalem.
1: Israel's Prime Minister and other members of his cabinet have criticised the minister's conduct. He's shown taunting detainees while they kneel with their heads touching the floor and their hands tied behind their backs. A lawyer for the Israeli NGO Adullah, which gave legal support to the activists, told the BBC they'd endured more severe treatment than others who joined recent flotillas. Israel denies any breaches of international law. 1 week after they set sail from Turkey, most of the activists are being sent back there by plane.
0: Senior executives at Snowy Hydro were paid more than $1 million in bonuses a month before revealing costs for Snowy 2.0 had further blown out. Here's Jake Evans.
2: The renewables mega project Snowy 2.0 is running $10 billion over budget, and the company announced last year it is expected to blow out beyond even that. But its board still determined to award $1.2 million in bonus pay to senior leaders, including $323,000 for Chief Executive Dennis Barnes, to be paid on top of his $1.7 million salary. The company says while Snowy 2.0 targets and other operational targets were missed, customer satisfaction, safety and culture targets had been met. The finance minister said pay was set independently of government. A review of the project's cost blowouts remains underway, with the company due to appear at Senate estimates next week.
0: Aboriginal health advocates say it's imperative Australia gets ahead of the current outbreak of diphtheria to protect vulnerable communities. $7.2 million has been put aside by the federal government to fund vaccines, a surge workforce and support Aboriginal community-controlled health organisations. Medical advisor at the National Aboriginal Community-Controlled Health Organisation, Megan Campbell, says preventing sickness is of utmost importance.
3: It's a really worrying outbreak because this is a very serious infection and it can cause people to become seriously unwell and even to die. And that's because it's a toxin-producing bacteria and that toxin really damages people's airways. It can damage their skin with a skin infection, but importantly can cause damage to people's heart and their nervous system.
0: The head of the International Energy Agency says he's concerned the ongoing fuel crisis caused by the Iran war could lead oil prices to enter what he termed the red zone in the coming months. Fatah Birol has not elaborated on what exactly the red zone is, but says the Northern Hemisphere summer approaching, the demand for oil is about to skyrocket. In March, the agency, which includes Australia, coordinated the release of 400 million barrels of oil from strategic reserves. Mr. Birol says all those stocks are quickly falling and demand will surge, leading to higher prices.
4: I mean, you can spend, but then there's the end of it. We are coming to the end of it. The problem is, end of June, early July, the travel season starts. What does it mean? Typically, oil demand, oil consumption goes up.
0: U.S. Secretary of State Marco Rubio says the Cuban government has accepted an offer of more than $140 million in U.S. humanitarian aid. Mr. Rubio says President Donald Trump's preference is a negotiated agreement with Cuba that's peaceful. But he also labelled the island's socialist government a national security threat. Comes a day after the U.S. indicted former Cuban President Raul Castro on murder charges relating to the downing of planes flown by Cuban exiles in 1996.
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6: Good morning. We are about to explore the great speeches of the world from the last 50 or 70 years. So not really Julius Caesar times, but the last 100 years, 50 to 70 years, I should say. Modern history, the key events, wars, social change, civil rights, all of that will be summarised in some of these great speeches that you'll hear about. And keep your favourite lines from speeches coming in. You can call in on 1300 800 222 or you can text 0437 774 774. Stuart has just sent me an update. There's an earthquake update for Papunya. A 3.9 magnitude earthquake was recorded in Papunya in the Northern Territory at 2:09 Australian Central Time, Central Standard Time. So there have been no reports of damage in the area, but we'll keep you updated as we find out a little bit more. Hello, Stuart.
7: Hello, Ash. How are you this morning, mate?
6: I'm good. I'm just enjoying saying the word milk toast.
7: Milk toast is good. Something I've, you know, not happily, but been described as before sometimes, milk toast, because it's this kind of, as people sort of said, it's just kind of that, to answer the question, because it actually never got answered. Magella did get it right on the phone. It's sort of like timid,
6: yes.
7: You know what I mean? It's a bit of an interpretation, but it's basically timid or kind of just like middling, you know. Unoffensive, inoffensive.
6: Yes. I mean, no one who gets compared to a breakfast food, it's never a compliment, is it?
7: French toast. No, but I think I could see it possibly being argued as not necessarily an insult. I can kind of just see it as, I was about to say it sounded boring, but that kind of sounds like an insult, doesn't it? If someone described you as boring, that's not exactly a positive thing. But I'm thinking, you know, milk toast can just be just standard, just sort of run of the mill, just sort of takes your own time in your own space.
6: Yeah.
7: Like I said, I've been described as milk toast. And in some ways, you know, I'm a bit of a reserved guy. I like my own space. I like my own sort of time. And, you know, that's fine. And they're not incorrect to a certain point, but it's still a matter of I'm being as optimistic about it as I can because I've been described as it. So I'm trying to, I think I'm coping a little
6: bit. Well, in the Bible, it says the meek shall inherit the earth. It could just be the milk toast will inherit the earth.
7: It's my only chance left I've got, mate.
6: And also, you know what? People decry timidity, but also people who are described as timid by extroverts are often sensitive, observant. They hang back. Mm. So they probably notice little things that the ones who run through a bull in a china shop don't notice.
7: I think there's points on both sides. You're right in that probably extroverts would describe introverts as being milk toast, but then you could very easily, I think, describe people who are extroverted as, you know, flamboyant or boisterous, you know what I mean? And there's
6: burnt toast.
7: Yeah, but I like that. We should start using burnt toast, I think. I think there's points both ways, and I think it would be naive to just say, like, oh, well, you're timid. Oh, well, you're boisterous.
6: Yes.
7: There's grey areas everywhere.
6: There's a place for everyone on this planet, but there's only a place for one winner of the quiz. What happens, Stu?
7: I like that segue, by the way. So as per normal, our quiz sort of works like a raffle. A correct answer is kind of like a ticket, and we had a lot of winners tonight, actually. It was quite a few, so it was a pretty stiff competition. So we do have a winner, though, and it is, would you believe it, Trev from Surfers Paradise.
6: Oh, Trev from Surfers Paradise. Well done, Trev. Thank you, Stu, for coming in as well.
7: You're welcome.
6: Let's explore great speeches that capture a moment in history or even guide history with the power of their words. That's coming up here on ABC Radio Overnights. Oh, but just before I do that, you might be wondering if you've just joined, if you've skipped the quiz, what the weather holds for you. It will be 23 degrees today in Brisbane, 21 in Sydney and showers easing. Melbourne, 17, partly cloudy. Canberra, 17, morning frost, partly cloudy. Hobart, 17, partly cloudy. Darwin, 32 degrees, mostly sunny. Adelaide, 20 degrees, becoming cloudy. Perth, 19, and sunny. Stick around for that conversation about great speeches after this.

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0: We were talking about words earlier, and Peter from Brisbane writes, "I'm milquetoast, diplomatic and subtle." I think that is the other side of the coin. We need a milquetoast appreciation society. Trev is very elated to win, and he's given his address away, which I won't read out, even though he does do tarot readings. You'll have to do it another way. We're about to talk speeches in just a moment, and Matthew has written two important speeches in modern Australia, a Julia Gillard's misogyny speech and Kevin Rudd's apology to the stolen generations. What do you think? What were the defining moments of speeches in Australia and abroad? To take you through this conversation, you are joined by Tony Wilson from the Speakola website and podcast. So Tony has analysed a lot of the great speeches of the last 50 years or more, and he joins you now. Hello, Tony.
2: Hi, Ashwin.
0: What do you think makes a standout speech?
2: Well, there are lots of ingredients, and I'm sure the listeners will chip in with thoughts and suggestions. But, I mean, certainly words are very important, and a lot of the greatest speeches are beautifully written, and they're the right words chosen for the right moment. But that probably doesn't you can't undersell the moment either. I mean, sometimes it's because a certain election has been won, or a terrible natural disaster has occurred, or a shooting's occurred, or it's a key moment in the history of civil rights, or, you know, an incredible referendum has gone through that finally recognises the rights of some people. And so the moment becomes heightened, and then that there's a collision between the beautiful or great words and the moment, and they're the sort of moments that make the hairs on the back of your neck stand up and we remember the speeches for all time.
0: I love that. There's a real collision between fate and your own personal characteristics, and some people just ride the wave at the right time. I've got some speeches that you've shared with us, so we'll go through those. But first, we've had a couple of callers. Ken has rung in from Ipswich. Hello, Ken.
3: Oh, how are you, Ashwin?
0: I'm good. What's your thoughts on great speeches?
3: There's one back in the 18th century. It was when the commoners first elected their representatives, and they put in a very smart young lawyer, a bloke called Wilkes. And in the Parliament, Lord Sandwich glared across the chamber at Wilkes. He said, "Wilkes, you're a villain. You'll either die the gallows or you'll die the pox." And Wilkes retorted, "Depends, me Lord, whether I embrace your principles or your mistress."
0: Oh, wow. That's a really, that's a very modern burn. That's almost like what a stand-up comedy routine might do today, but this is an 1800s version of that.
3: That's right. There's another one with LBJ. Mm. When he became president, his advisor said to him, said, "Look, you're president now. You can get rid of Edgar Hoover." And LBJ turned around to his advisor and said, "I'd rather the man inside the tent pissing out than outside pissing in."
0: Very colourful language, Ken. Thank you for calling in. I'll take that up with Tony as well. We like a bit of colour in our speeches in this country, don't we?
2: They become, I think, the Australianisms and the ability to

0: grab hold of the vernacular, definitely make a great speech. Although I'd say Ken's probably he's veering towards the quips and the one-off lines.
1: Yes.
0: And I guess Paul Keating, who we might get to later on, he's very famous for having those great off-the-cuff one-liners.
1: Yeah.
0: But the great speech tends to be something slightly different to that, in the sense that it's a set piece, it's a longer work, and it's attempting to achieve something maybe more lasting than just a one-off line.
1: Yes, it's not necessarily putting down your opponent. It's taking us somewhere new and grander. So we'll explore that in just a moment. But Sue has called in from Burleigh Heads. Hello, Sue.
2: Hello, Ashwin. Yes, look, I've got two. One is Julius Caesar, friends, Romans, countrymen, lend me your ears.
0: Yeah, great one.
2: And the other one is, JFK, ask not what your country can do for you, but what you can do for your country.
1: Tony, any reflections on those two speeches?
0: Well, the Caesar one, I mean, that has the benefit of being written by maybe the greatest writer of all time in William Shakespeare. So what we know of the Friends, Romans, countrymen speech, I don't know if it's exactly the words that Shakespeare used. And so it's actually the words of the play that have become so famous. And in terms of JFK's speech, there's no doubt that that is one of the great speeches of all time. And it reflected, if we were talking about moments before, but it reflected the possibility of a country with a younger leader turning in a new direction. And I think it sort of cemented this post-war idea of American potential and American greatness. And he grabbed hold of that with that phrase. And everyone remembers the way that phrase turns. Ask not what your country can do for you, but what you can do for your country. And it's the same sort of device that presidents... Roosevelt used in the 30s when he was talking about the only thing we have to fear is fear itself. It's when those phrases reflect back on each other, and they're very pleasing to us, a rhetorical device. I agree with your listener that that's just one of the greats of all time.
1: Thank you for calling in, Sue. And you're right that because it's such a hard thing as the budgets blow out, politicians do have to ask the public to accept less from the government. But how do you sell that to the government? He sold it as virtue. You can be more virtuous if you focus on what you can do rather than what you can get from the government. So it's a very clever way and sincere way of putting it too. So, yeah, interesting thoughts. Keep them texting in as well if you'd like. 0437 774 774. Tony Wilson from Speakola is joining you. Let me start with a speech from Martin Luther King.
3: I have a dream that one day on the red hills of Georgia, the sons of former slaves and the sons of former slave owners will be able to sit down together at the table of brotherhood. I have a dream that one day even the state of Mississippi, a state sweltering with the heat of injustice, sweltering with the heat of oppression, will be transformed into an oasis of freedom and justice. I have a dream.
1: What's the magic of that speech?
0: It's like talking about, the greatest song of all time, or any art form that's hit its zenith. I mean, it has everything. So for starters, Martin Luther King is a preacher, and so he has a voice if any of our politicians wandered into Parliament and started speaking like that, it would seem ridiculous. But because Martin Luther King came from a church tradition where you stand at the pulpit and you project your voice, and in some of these African-American churches in particular, there was kind of a technique, a sing-song technique, almost a merging of the music and the words. And he was such a master of that. And you can hear the way that the cadence of the speech does have almost a song-like characteristic to it. And then there's the choice of the words. I mean, this speech has incredible language. You try to think of how politicians talk now, and it's got words like interposition and nullification. And even in that little snippet you heard there, he was using the word sweltering, which is such an evocative word. And so he's able to find amazing language. And then he uses again the

0: rhetorical techniques. In this case, it was actually a extemporized rhetorical technique where he basically went off script and found this "I have a dream" motif, and so he's using repetition of that phrase "I have a dream," and it basically summons your soul. Like people had walked, and you talk about the moment as well. But keep in mind that there's 300,000 people in front of him in the Washington Mall. That people had walked from the south up to Washington for this event. That it was the culmination of years of struggle, and you know, African Americans might say it may not have, you know, it wasn't the great, you know, salve that fixed everything or turned everything brilliant overnight, but certainly it felt like that they were being heard, and at this moment it was in the most masterful and beautiful way possible.
1: Very much so. And like you said, it's hard to speak in that soaring way in Australia, maybe because the culture's different. But one of the great speeches here, which Gary, your next caller, wants to talk about, is this one.
2: Well, may we say, God save the Queen. Because nothing will save the Governor General. The proclamation which you have just heard read by the Governor-General's official secretary was countersigned Malcolm Fraser.
1: That was the dismissal of Gough Whitlam's government. And Gary has called in from Port Arlington. Hello, Gary.
3: G'day, Sangwin. Yes, I think it was a tumultuous and pivotal moment in Australian politics that just changed politics forever in this country. And I think sometimes it could get lost in the cut and thrust of politics, and I do miss Paul Keating in the Parliament. Yeah. with his little tirades and thrusts and parries. But that speech, I think, was, I mean, Gough was a man of many words, but that was quite succinct and summed up the situation, I think, perfectly.
1: Is there anything in the speech, was it the passion or the language? What is it that appeals?
3: Yes, yeah. Well, I think that. Saying that, you know, that we're sort of looking, I mean, we've had a couple of days at becoming a republic, but I think the passion of saying that a head of state of another country, being being the Queen, that could have a, you know, bearing on what's happening in politics in this country. Mm. I think it was a fairly passionate point of view. I think it was pushing that point that... Yeah, we may well say God save the Queen, but do we really mean that? I don't know.
1: Yeah, very interesting way of putting it, and parallelism as well, Tony. We may say this, but also that. So, Tony, what do you think is the magic in that speech?
0: Well, first of all, Gough's voice and his standing. Because, I mean, whatever people thought of Gough Whitlam, and I think some people, you know, loathed him by the time of the dismissal. There was one thing that everyone agreed upon, which was that he was incredibly erudite, in that he had that kind of almost a, for a man of the workers, he was actually very erudite, like he was very much a elevated figure, and in Gough's eyes as well, you know. And so he had this incredibly deep, booming voice, this amazing brain and intellect, and he'd read, you know, all the great philosophers and knew everything about history. And basically, you know, it's there in the first line of this where he is so confident in how beautifully he's written this. Like, who else would sit for those seconds pausing on, well, may we say God save the Queen, beat, beat, beat, beat. He lets it just hang there because he knows how good his next line is. Yeah. And then he says, because nothing will save the Governor General, and roar, and then the crowd explodes. You know, and so that's the confidence of a man who's just brilliant on his feet. And it's not only that one either. He had, it's such a short speech. This only has five paragraphs in it, but he also, the bit that we didn't hear then, he said, well, it will undoubtedly go down in history from Remembrance Day 1975 as Kerr's Kerr. The Kerr's Kerr reference is a cur being a dog and Kerr being the name of the Governor General. So he's got another little jab in there that's a clever wordplay. And, you know, and then I think he follows up with, you know, that they won't silence the outskirts of Parliament House, even if the inside

0: side has been silenced for the next few weeks. And so he sort of has these neat little rhetorical devices of words playing back on themselves, and you know, he just knows how to hit an audience, and deservedly so. This is one of the most famous few minutes of speaking in Australian history.
1: Thank you for calling in, Gary, with Gough Whitlam's speech. If you've just joined the program, I'm Ashwin, and I'm talking to Tony Wilson from Speakola. We're reflecting on some of the great speeches over the last 50 years, perhaps a little bit more. Julie in Bulga in Perth has called in. Hello, Julie.
2: Hi, Ashwin, and I didn't get... it's Tony, isn't it?
1: Tony, yes.
2: Yes. Yeah, I was just wanting to make the comment. I actually happened to read the transcript of the speech that Julie Gillard made back in 2012. And I was impressed when reading the speech that she brought up a lot of, you know, facts to do with the government and what they'd done, and, you know, that were quite specific. And obviously she must have just had that all in her memory, because the speech was a spontaneous one.
1: Let me just play a small grab from this speech just to jog everyone's memory.
3: And I rise to oppose the motion moved by the Leader of the Opposition. And in so doing, I say to the Leader of the Opposition, I will not be lectured about sexism and misogyny by this man. I will not. And the government will not be lectured about sexism and misogyny by this man. Not now, not ever.
1: Julie, what was the appeal that day when that speech came out? Because it really did spread around the world.
2: Yeah, well, like, I remember it quite well at the time, but, like, often you do get that first couple of sentences, you know, as a clip, but when you read the transcript, you know, it's quite an involved speech. If you listen to the whole speech, apparently it was 15 minutes long.
1: Okay. Well, Tony, politicians go through media training and they have to have a good grasp of the facts as well. What do you think worked so well in Julie Gillard's speech that day?
0: Well, we've had this as a subject on the podcast. Had one of Julia Gillard's speechwriters, in Michael Cooney, came on, and he said, look, this was absolutely not pre-written or pre-prepared. And the expression that's often been used is it's the one that was milling around in Julia Gillard's head in the shower or whatever, you know, whatever frustration she was feeling about the way she was being treated as Australia's first female prime minister. That she was kind of ready to go. Like, she had a catalogue and she had a shopping list of all the occasions where there'd been terrible treatment. And one of those was the, you know, the chaff bag comment that had been used by the radio disc jockey. And you know, basically there was a sense that she felt wronged, and I think a valid sense as well. And I agree with the caller that she just rattled them off, and they're very specific. And so she had her device, which was I was offended, that was going to start each of her points. And she uses the repetition of that to grab everything together. But then she's just away and she's angry. And it's a measured anger. It's a completely fluent anger. And you can sort of see that the people she's telling off, it is like their head bowed almost. I mean, they're heckling her still, but there is a sense that she is owning the moment, and she is sort of you can see history being made as it's coming. Like they're not going to be able to escape this.
1: No, it was almost like being told off, wasn't there? Everyone, even watching at home, you kind of bowed your head as well.
0: Oh, it was, and in some respects, it was the nation being told off.
1: You know, that true. Sense. Yeah. Like you said, it was building up, wasn't it, over a period of time?
0: Yeah, absolutely. And look, to be honest, it was the slipper moment, there was an arguable case even that the government hadn't behaved perfectly in what it had done that morning. But the use of the idea that the opposition then opened themselves up by saying that it was a misogynist act, or that it was supporting sexism, that the government was the ones, you know, for advocating that, then that was just an opportunity for a hit, and she did not miss.
1: Samantha from Noongarwal has texted, "No one can make you feel inferior without your consent," by Eleanor Roosevelt. "This has stayed with me for a long time, to hold my own as a woman in a very male

0: dominated world. And maybe there's a bit of insight there. You can't always change the world, but you can change your reaction to it.
1: Oh, that's great. I always love getting a new suggestion. And to be honest, that's one that I haven't got on Speakola. I've got over 2,500 speeches, or I think it's actually 3,000 speeches up at speakola.com. And Eleanor Roosevelt, I've got one of her 1940s speeches that I think is about the decision for FDR to run for the third term. She's speaking then. But that sounds like one I should be adding to the archive.
0: Let's go back to around that period of time. This is Winston Churchill during World War II.
2: We shall fight on the beaches. We shall fight on the landing grounds. We shall fight in the fields and in the streets. We shall fight in the hills. We shall never surrender.
0: From Ataturk saying, your sons are our sons now, to Winston Churchill's, we shall fight on the beaches. That conflict was so deep and scarring. It was filled with quite meaningful reflections from people across the world.
1: And this speech is it might be the most famous speech ever delivered. And it is, we talk about the coincidence of the moments and the words. Well, you know, it's so beautifully written. And it's actually interesting to listen to it, though. And it wasn't, there's no recording of the speech as delivered in Parliament on the 4th of June 1940. But what happened is that it was read by a reporter and it became sort of famous, the words he used. And then he went into the studio and re-recorded it. So what we hear is a reenactment of the famous speech that's delivered in Parliament. But, you know, what I always find really moving about this speech, I mean, you cut it off there at the end, but, I mean, I'd like to read just the last sure. little bit, because it's the call to America. And when they talk about the alliance at the moment and the what America has given the Western world, and when you sort of look at the fragmenting of NATO and these sorts of things, you know, and it says, we shall fight on the landing grounds, we shall fight in the fields and in the streets, we shall fight in the hills, and we shall never surrender. And even if, which I do not for a moment believe, this island or a large part of it were subjugated and starving, then our empire beyond the seas, armed and guarded by the British fleet, would carry on the struggle until, in God's good time, the new world, with all its power and might, steps forward to the rescue and the liberation of the old. You know, and again, I mean, it actually brings tears to my eyes, because the idea of someone having that command of language, and also the need that the UK had at that point, and that America hadn't come to their aid, they would, but they hadn't. And there's just such a beauty, you know, to actually use words, you know, I sort of think of the modern politician, and who's ever going to say sort of subjugated and starving, and an empire beyond the seas. You know, it's so poetic and allegorical and, you know, and metaphorical. Yeah. And, you know, he's amazing, and it's rightfully regarded as one of the greats.
0: And also perhaps being a diplomat there, because he was signalling to the Americans, if Germany takes our land, we are not giving up. We are staying in this fight, so we still need your help. And I think the Roosevelt would have wanted to hear that, to say, you're not just going to meekly surrender, you will stick around and we'll continue the fight from Asia or the Middle East.
1: That's right. That's right. And that last bit is the famous part of the speech, and rightly so. And, you know, the rest of the speech, you know, it's about Dunkirk and about what happened in terms of getting those 330,000 sailors off the continent on the 28th of May, like 6 days earlier or whatever. But it is also quite interesting to read that, because it's really detailed kind of, and then we did this, and then the boats went like this, and then we lost a boat and it fell, you know. And so it's kind of like this war account. It's not a very highly rhetorical or artful speech. It's just sort of like a news report, a prime minister checking in with the information from the front, sort of stuff. That's what that speech is predominantly, and then it kind of goes into this beautiful part at the end that becomes very famous.
0: Similar to "I Have a Dream," the whole speech wasn't like that, but there are certain parts of it that were quite poetic and soaring. Let's return to Australia now for a speech by Paul Keating.
3: It begins, I think, with an act of recognition that it was we who did the

0: dispossessing. We took the traditional lands and smashed the traditional way of life. We brought the diseases and the alcohol. We committed the murders. We took the children from their mothers. We practiced discrimination and exclusion. It was our ignorance and our prejudice and our failure to imagine that these things could be done to us.
1: Tony, what's your reflections on that speech?
2: Well, this is one where I was an adult and remember it well. And although, of course, I wasn't there. And on the podcast, we had Don Watson, who's the writer of the speech, on the podcast talking about it. And what's so amazing about it is that as Paul Keating starts this speech, and it's part of the Australia having its National Year of the Indigenous Person in 1993, and that is being launched, and they decide to launch it at Redfern. But you can sort of hear that the audio isn't that great there, and that there's sort of wind, and it was an outside setting, and you can he embarks on the speech, and there's heckling, and he's speaking to you know, quite an urban Indigenous population around the Redfern area. And he's kind of getting heckled, I guess. People are yelling out and that sort of stuff. And then this part of the speech starts where he says it begins with an act of recognition. And what Don Watson talks about is that he found out later that no one had ever said this. And so basically he didn't think that this was groundbreaking when he was writing it, or he didn't know whether anyone had ever said it, whether there'd been a direct acknowledgement by a prime minister that there were acts committed against the Indigenous population, but there hadn't been. And basically he then used active language, and Don Watson talked about the importance of active verbs, you know, so it wasn't like alcohol was provided or land was dispossessed. It was, it's we did the, we were the ones who, you know, and so that very simple active language where it was a taking of responsibility. And you can sort of hear the heckles in the background. You can hear the heckles that are at the beginning of the speech start to dissolve, and there's some claps, you know, we committed the murders. He said it. Oh, my God, he said it. And, you know, I think it's, you know, in whatever process we went on in the early 90s, and there was a walk across the bridge for reconciliation at, around the time of the millennium, and an apology in 2008. And I think it's probably an ongoing journey for a lot of people. But that was a very key moment. It was maybe the first plank being put down by White Australia to say, we're going to go on this journey.
1: Very, very early on, because it was 6 months after the Mabo decision, wasn't it, which undid the concept of terra nullius in this land. So the courts had perhaps moved absolutely first, but then the politicians were starting that process, do you think?
2: Yeah, absolutely. And so, you know, I was at law school as Mabo was going through, but, you know, there was kind of a... there was a certain amount of fear attached to Mabo. It was talking about, you know, people didn't really understand what that meant, that there was a new form of native title. And Keating was incredibly brave to really say, look, this isn't going to threaten your backyards, and it really does give us an opportunity to start a process, a political process, that that acknowledges what happened in the past, and that we have a better and more functioning democracy if we can achieve it.
1: I've had a couple of your texts.

0: powerful speech linking Whitlam's legacy to Indigenous rights, education, equality, and national progress. And another writes, eventually Gough and Malcolm Fraser became friends. And Malcolm Fraser, in a great speech, said he was too far to the left of the Labor Party. So a couple of reflections on Gough Whitlam there.
1: Well, that speech is beautiful. And we talk about the great voices and Martin Luther King, and we'll probably get to Barack Obama as well. But the Noel Pearson sort of has one of those voices. It's a kind of a magical voice that transports you. And he used that expression, this old man. And it was very inclusive. There was a sense that Gough was being embraced as kind of an elder, you know, because, of course, Gough handed the handful of land to Vincent Lingyari, and there was there was a sense that land rights reform began under Gough, and to have Noel Pearson with that deep, beautiful voice construct the speech with that recurring phrase, this old man, as he provided Gough's achievements and legacy. I mean, it's probably the most famous eulogy in Australian history.
0: We're about to cross to the US for our Boston correspondent in just a moment, Tony, but I'd like to end on one last speech grab, which is from the United States.
2: The road ahead will be long. Our climb will be steep. We may not get there in 1 year or even in one term, but America, I have never been more hopeful than I am tonight that we will get there. I promise you, we as a people will get there.

0: Tony, this is almost going back to Martin Luther King and maybe even Moses reaching the promised land. He won't get to the promised land, but his people will. This kind of biblical messaging.
1: Oh, they're really good at it, aren't they? You have to give the Americans whatever they're not good at. They're very good at getting up in public and providing, I think, an artistic and beautiful and an elevated speech. And Obama is maybe the best of all time. That's the best "yes, we are, we can" speech. And it's interesting that he hinges so many of his "yes, we cans" in that speech on the experience of life of one woman. It's a really clever device to try to, because we always work better with stories when they're kind of specific and in our mind's eye. And he gives the life of Anne Nixon Cooper, who was 106 years old in 2006. And so she'd seen everything in the century. And so he basically gives the catalogue of the century, and in particular how a black woman would have experienced the 20th century and what the moment of a black man becoming president might mean to her. And probably make people cry because of where we are at the moment, to be honest.
0: Very powerful collection of speeches we've seen there from big moments in history. As we wind down, can you give us any advice in the speeches we make in our own lives, things we can apply, an idea we can apply to make them go well?
1: Well, storytelling. So allow people to have a picture in their mind's eye as you're speaking. And so if you're giving a eulogy or if you're giving a birthday speech, pick on the specifics. What phrases does the person use? How did you meet the person? What are three memorable stories that involve the person? And then towards the end of the speech, can you find something from either art that the person loved, or something appropriate to the location you're at, or what's happening around you, to sort of bring in a third-party material that's beautiful or elevated, and then also just try to write as beautifully as you can, but write to be spoken. But don't write an essay.
0: Yeah.
1: Write words that can be said out loud in a natural way. And what Don Watson said about active verbs and speaking directly to your audience and thinking about your audience, these sorts of things all play into it. And also believe, like Barack Obama does. That man is full of belief. He knows he's good at it. And so you believe that you're good at it too, because there's nothing worse in a speaker than, "Oh God, I hate speaking." That kind of mumbling.
0: Yeah.
1: Defeat before you start is a shame. So don't tell everyone how much you don't want to do it. Mm. Stand up and be the best Barack Obama that you can be.
0: That is a bit of a crutch that people rely on, and the audience doesn't. It doesn't work, really, because then they get nervous that you're going

0: to be nervous. So some really good tips, Tony Wilson from Speakola. Thank you for your time tonight.
1: Yeah, so speakola.com, and the podcast is around as well. Just look up Speakola, and I've got a newsletter as well. If you like speeches, just at speakola.com, you can sign up, and I'll send you. I just did one about Shirley Chisholm yesterday. So you can, I'll just write about speakers and speeches.
0: Great. Thank you, Tony.
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0: America is the land of soaring speeches. And right now, Celeste Katz, your overnight Boston correspondent, joins you now. Thank you for waiting, Celeste.
3: Good morning.
0: There's a little bit going on in the US. Maybe not some soaring speeches, but some politics, certainly. So the January 6th police officers, they've been suing to block President Trump's payout fund.
3: Yeah, this is real. This is definitely a big talker. Lots of people are wondering which way this is going to go. But essentially, Trump is creating this $1.8 billion fund. It's a little bit under. It's, you know, supposed to be $1.776 billion fund that a lot of people are concerned is going to end up being kind of a slush fund to pay off political allies of the president who were involved in the January 6th insurrection. And so police officers, who were defending the U.S. Capitol at the time of that insurrection, which I'm sure everybody will remember and is not a great moment in American history, to say the very least, are coming out against this. And they're saying, you know, look, this is totally wrong. And they're certainly not the only ones, because there are a lot of people in Congress that are quite strongly convinced that this is completely illegal.
0: This has been a theme of presidential versus congressional power. The same conversation we're having in the US about the war that's happening with Iran. So do we know what might unfold here? Are there going to be pushbacks by Congress?
3: Yeah, I mean, certainly there already are. And there are some Republicans who even have spoken out against this. Of course, we are, you know, looking at midterm elections right now. And so we have people taking the what's become a very common sort of Trump litmus test, you know, how close are they to the president and to his policies, or do they reject them? And do people have an appetite for rejecting that, or are they leaning further into sort of the Trump brand of Republican politics? So I don't know if there's even a large outcry against this, if they're going to be able to stop it. Trump has a lot of reasons, obviously, to be pushing this you know, very heavily, not the least of which is that there's a clause built into the thing that shields him and his family from tax penalties. And sort of, it's like, okay, well, what does that have to do with, you know, people smashing up the Capitol? You know, very broadly written, this thing is supposed to defend people from quote unquote lawfare, people who have been inappropriately prosecuted or persecuted for their political beliefs. And so that sort of writ large is the idea behind the thing. But there are plenty of people out here that are just like, you know, the president can't do this. He can't just take $1.8 billion and set up a fund that is essentially going to financially reward people who support you and, you know, took action to support you up to and including attacking the United States Capitol because you didn't get reelected. Like, that's basically, like, not seen as okay.
0: It's interesting how significant these midterms might be and how much of these kind of activities might be undone in November. So something to watch out for as it unfolds throughout the year. Now, President Donald Trump has been in conflict with some of the television personalities in your country. What's happening to Stephen Colbert?
3: He's out of a job. I think as of tonight, I believe, is the last time that that you will be seeing him as the host of The Late Show, which, of course, is this very longstanding, tradition in U.S., U.S. television viewing. There are these competing late night programs, or there have been these competing late night programs. And, you know, a couple of things going on. I mean, obviously, Stephen Colbert, people might remember him from The Daily Show, which was a little bit further out, a little bit less mainstream. But certainly he's been very aggressive in saying exactly what he thinks of Donald Trump, and none

0: the things he thinks of Donald Trump are very good. And so the show is, of course, going off a cliff. And you could look at it as him being sort of, you know, the government sort of pressuring the network to get rid of the program. Some people, including Colbert, have even gone so far as to say this has to do with money, that this is a sort of a quid pro quo. You know, CBS is owned by Paramount, and Paramount paid $60 million to settle a lawsuit from Trump over a 60 Minutes interview. Meanwhile, Paramount, you know, is getting sold to this other entity, Skydance Media. And so, you know, there's a lot of complicated things going on there. And certainly a lot of people are saying, well, look, you know, it's really scary when you see somebody who's been incredibly outspoken on television with a very large audience of millions and millions of people suddenly getting wiped off the map. But at the same time, if you look at, and this may be, you know, well true in Australian culture or in other places that have, you know, this kind of mass media, you know, the landscape has really changed with YouTube and TikTok and podcasts and streaming and all these other things. And maybe there just isn't the same kind of appetite. You know, if you look at the people who are watching late night television, if you look at people who are watching, say, awards shows, or the things that used to bring everybody in the society together, everybody watched the same stuff. Everybody talked about it the next day. People waited to watch certain things at certain times, and they couldn't see them before or after. Yeah. And so it contributed to this kind of, you know, the what some people, I guess, call like the monoculture, like this shared understanding of people having the same experiences and then engaging about them and not people having very siloed experiences. So, I mean, could you make an argument that Stephen Colbert is not getting off the air strictly because the Trump administration or people, you know, powered, moneyed interests don't like him? I mean, you could make that argument, but I don't think that it's a clean argument. I think there are a lot of things at play.
1: Okay. And I can imagine late night TV was an institution in the US for a long time, not as much anymore. But one thing that remains an institution in the United States is Harvard University, but it's going to be much harder to get an A in college now. What's happened there?
0: Yeah, so this is really interesting. And of course, you know, you have these elite institutions, and many of which, of course, are under attack for all the same things that we just talked about 2 seconds ago. You do have Harvard University coming out, Harvard College, you know, the university is a bigger thing, but the undergraduate portion, Harvard College, coming out and saying too many people are getting an A. You know, something like 60% of the grades that kids were getting, more than 60% at the undergraduate level, are A's. And they're basically saying, well, what does it mean? It doesn't mean anything if more than half the people are getting an A. Like, not everybody can be, quote unquote, the best. If everybody's doing the best work, nobody's doing the best work. And so I don't know if they want to set it up to be even more competitive than it is now, but they're basically saying that. You know, the A, the grade A, is losing its meaning and its currency. And so just people can't get as many A's anymore.
1: Okay.
0: Game change.
1: Yeah, I think your parents, it's hard to keep your parents happy there because they've paid a lot of money for you to go to Harvard. And it's kind of some of them, those Harvard students are going to be disappointing their parents, you think?
0: Yeah, I don't know. I don't know if they're going to, you know, try to, you know, make it more competitive. Like, will there be rules about how you get an A? I mean, you would sort of assume, right, that getting an A is doing the best work. But this is not going to be instituted until the fall of 2027. So there's still plenty of time to transfer to another school.
1: There's some sign of...
0: where you can only get A's.
1: Yeah, exactly. There's a few colleges out there with options. And anyway, what happens at university, maybe it doesn't always determine your life. Whatever your dream happens to be, you can go to a tech college sometimes. It's not always Harvard that will get you there. But one thing we've been observing all over the world is increasing cost of living pain. And the United States is feeling this quite acutely. People are even buying burned out houses now.
0: Yeah, when I saw this, I was thinking, wow. I mean, when we bought, Massachusetts is notably sort of a very expensive, you know, very scarce. There's a very scarce amount of housing and a lot of competition for it. I mean, when we bought our house, did you ever see that show Survivor?
1: Yeah, watch it when it first came out.
0: Yeah, it was kind of like that. So

0: But, you know, and people get into these bidding wars, and people will pay an extraordinarily amount, you know, an extraordinary amount of money for very little. But yeah, it's gotten so competitive that people are buying houses that were actually just burned. Like, we're on fire, previously on fire. I don't always see that as a selling point, but, you know, you could say, all right, people are buying the land. You know, people do buy houses that are quote-unquote teardowns, and they're going to, you know, rip it up and make something new of it. But, yeah, you know, sort of like burned out shell wasn't, like, the search term I put in when we were looking for a place to live.
1: No, I wonder how the real estate sells that, the real estate agent, you know, like charred remained paint. There must be a way of language, because real estate agents are so good at selling homes. They must have found a way to sell.
0: Tons of potential.
1: Yes, sanding, Sander's dream or something like that, painter's dream. So. Interesting. All right, well, I like that. So it's some trouble ahead, but a good overview of what's going on in Boston. But thank you for your time today, Celeste.
0: Always a pleasure.
1: 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So if there's been something on your mind, have a think, and you can give me a call for that, 1300 800 222.

0: That's Chris Isaac. Somebody's crying. Here on ABC Radio Overnights, join us for some open line conversation. What is on your mind that you just have to get off your chest? 1300 800 222 is the number to call. I'll take a 5 minute break for the news. You listen in to see what's happening. I'll be back with you in 5 minutes.
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4: ABC News with Andrew Kloupas. Another group of Australian women and children has left a camp for the families of jailed and killed Islamic State group fighters in northeastern Syria. Here's Nick Palmerton.
5: The ABC has seen buses carrying the group leaving the Al-Roj camp on Thursday afternoon local time. It's believed the group will head to the Syrian capital Damascus, from where they will then attempt to travel on to Australia. Earlier this month, a group of four women and nine children travelled home to Australia after spending years in the camp. Three of the women were arrested and charged by the Australian Federal Police upon arrival in Melbourne and Sydney. They remain in custody, two charged with slavery offences and the other with joining a terrorist organisation and travelling to a declared terrorist area.
4: The United Nations Human Rights Office has called for an investigation after global condemnation of a video filmed by Israel's far-right National Security Minister with activists from the Global Sumud Flotilla. Activists on the flotilla, including some of the 11 Australians, have alleged they were assaulted, claims strongly denied by Israel. The Israeli government says it's now deported the hundreds who took

0: the people who are in dire need of it in Gaza.
1: U.S. President Donald Trump has again vowed that the United States will eventually recover Iran's stockpile of highly enriched uranium, despite Tehran saying he will not hand over the material. Iran is believed to possess about 400 kilograms of highly enriched uranium, which Mr. Trump claims was buried by U.S. and Israeli airstrikes during last year's brief war. However, Iran Supreme Leader Ayatollah Mojtabah Khamenei has issued a directive that the country's uranium should not be sent abroad. Liberal Senator Jacinta Nabichimba-Price has denied she agreed with a podcaster that Australia should stop hundreds of thousands of migrants coming from India, China, Africa and the Middle East. With more, Evelyn Manfield.
2: The Northern Territory Senator has dismissed accusations that during an interview on a right-wing podcast, she supported the host's claims that hundreds of thousands of migrants from India, China, Africa and the Middle East were flooding Australia and had to be stopped. During the host's remark, Senator Nabichimba-Price nodded and made affirmative noises. The host asked her opinion, noting he had raised a lot of information. The senator said she totally agreed. In a statement defending her response, she says she was merely agreeing to it being a lot of information and was not endorsing discrimination based on race, ethnicity or religion.
1: America's top diplomat Marco Rubio says the Cuban government has accepted an offer of more than $140 million in humanitarian aid. The Secretary of State has also labelled the island's socialist government a national security threat. Comes a day after the US indicated former Cuba indicted former Cuban President Raul Castro on murder charges relating to the downing of planes flown by Cuban exiles in 1996. Before leaving the US for a NATO summit in Sweden, Mr. Rubio says Donald Trump prefers a deal to more invasive options.
3: The president's preference is always a negotiated agreement that's peaceful. That's always our preference. That remains our preference with Cuba. I'm just being honest with you. You know, the likelihood of that happening, given who we're dealing with right now, is not high.
1: The first case of Ebola has been confirmed in rebel-held territory in eastern Congo, with nearly 140 suspected deaths so far. Here's the BBC's Richard Kagoya.
4: The confirmed case is raising fears that the Ebola outbreak is spreading far beyond its epicenter in Ituri province. The patient travelled from Chopo province, where no cases linked to the current outbreak had previously been reported. There are growing concerns about access to areas under M23 control. The group has never managed a crisis like Ebola, but it has said that it will work with international partners to contain the virus.
1: ABC News.
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6: Even though Sweep Lady did say to call now, just give it 1 or 2 minutes because Stuart has just joined the studio. We're about to enter this open line conversation. And I had mentioned in that conversation with Celeste that in the US, homes are being sold that are burnt and how challenging it must be for the real estate agents. What language are they using? The concept was buyer's dream, sander's dream. And Tom has said, no, Ashwin, real estate agents are not good at selling houses. Buyers are the ones that are good and over-enthusiastic at buying them, thus overcompensating for the poor effort of many a real estate agent. Tom in Whittlesea. Hello, Stu.
7: Hello, Ash. Yeah, housing is a bit of a trouble, and there's a lot of arguments, obviously, recently with the capital gain stuff that's been going on. But look, let me put it this way. In terms of myself getting a house, as it stands, my current paycheck, and I'm not embarrassed about this, as I don't think it's taboo, my current paycheck, 70% of that goes to rent. 70%.
6: It was supposed to be 30% to be economically healthy.
7: Yeah, and that means the rest of it is for all my bills, all my groceries, even, and basically I, to this point, basically make one purchase for myself every month, pretty much, because I'm like, oh, I've saved up $100, so you know that might be good for a video game or a nice shirt or something like that.
6: No,
7: you know,
6: so. There's a certain bleakness. Housing, how do you fix it? Because wages have stayed flat, houses have gone through the roof.
7: Yeah,
6: there's a real problem for your generation coming up.
7: I'm like.

0: I will say this is strictly my opinion. I'm a real radical about it in terms of like the investment stuff, though. I believe people shouldn't have investment properties. I'm like, you have your house, you have a house per family that you raise up, no investment properties.
1: You don't want to see housing as an asset. You want to see it as a home, a roof above your head only.
0: Absolutely. And that's just my opinion. And I understand people will disagree with that opinion because, you know, people want to, you know, invest and make themselves a bit more comfortable. And that's totally fine. It's just a difference. And we don't have to chew each other apart about it, I think. And that's what people are losing these days, I think. People are so, you know, angry at, you know, someone they disagree with. But that's just the way of the world. Now, Ash, I want to interrupt that for just a moment just because I'm conscientious of time and I'm conscientious that people want to be ringing in and I'm probably not answering their calls right now. So I wanted to do a bit of a listener appreciation post, as it were, and say that we do hear you, we do listen, and we appreciate all of you out there in radio land, as it were. I got a package from Heather from Nil. I was talking, it was a couple of weeks ago, I think now, maybe 2 or 3 weeks ago, we were talking about spicy food, and I received this lovely note with a package. Stuart, you mentioned the other night you like spicy food, so this is how I make a hot buttered chicken, as you can buy mild and medium buttered chicken, but not hot. Heather then goes on to list quite a fascinating and it sounds delicious buttered chicken recipe, but that's just for me and her to know, frankly. It ends with, I guess you thought your care package was not going to arrive, but I've been busy. Much love, Heather from Nil.
1: Well, can you try to make this buttered chicken and keep us posted once it turns out?
0: Absolutely. I will give myself some leniency, though. I'm not a very good chef, but I'll do my best. These are pretty thorough instructions about packets and you know, how much I should add and how long I need to do things for. But it just, like, say, for example, you can add, like, it's adding, like, canned peppers, desiccated coconut, you know, aubergines, paprika, coriander.
1: Oh, I'm excited. That's advanced. All right, Stu, let us know how it goes.
0: Thank you, mate.
1: Okay. And if you would like to join the conversation, this is your portion of the program where you can call in and talk about anything you'd like to. 1300 800 222. Stu has just opened the door to his studio, so he is back in there now. Claude says, totally agree with Stuart. One home, no investment properties. And Heather, our care package donator, has said, had a great cooking lesson tonight. Lukika taught me her fish masala. My picks don't do it justice. Oh, Heather, embracing the spicy world of Indian cooking. Like it. Let's have your conversations after this. 1300 800 222 here on ABC Radio. Overnights.

0: That's Gloria by Laura Branigan here on ABC Radio. Overnight, Sally not enjoying Gloria. We'll play something gentle coming up later, Sally. Keep listening in. This is the portion of the show, the program, where you can call in and share your thoughts. Quite a few of you have resonated with what Stuart was saying, that people should only be allowed to own one home, no investment properties. Molly says, I agree with Stuart. Housing should not be for wealth generation. A house is a home where we live. Government should go further with the capital gains tax. That's Molly in St. Lucia. Trev from Surfers Paradise. RE Housing, it's not fair. My kids need double than I did to buy a place. Anything. I don't know who to blame. And Sarah writes, yes, a lot of comfortable Aussies have forgotten that a roof is a basic human right and they don't have the monopoly on working hard. I don't think there's a name on this one, but congratulations, Stuart. So refreshing to hear someone brave enough to say a house should be a home and not one of a string of investment properties. My husband and I have been saying this for years. I'd love to see both of my sons and their families in a property to call home that won't financially cripple them. Do you know what I think might be difficult about solving this issue, though? Imagine if you want to make housing cheaper. One thing you might say is build more social housing, more properties, clear more land, more zoning for land clearance. If you say that you are going to have a fight with the Greens and the left side of politics, or you could say raise wages, put more money in people's pockets, higher incomes so that they can afford more housing. Well, now you're in a fight with the right side, the industrialists who want more cheaper wages, if you like, to make the economy work. So where do you live? If you're for cheaper housing, where do you live? Is it on the left, the right? Is it some strange place in the middle? The solutions seem to involve combat, political combat with a lot of people. So it just seems we only do piecemeal changes when it comes to housing and the problem doesn't really get improved. So very tricky one to solve. But if you'd like to join the conversation, 1300 800 222 is the number. Tim is on the road. Hello, Tim.
1: Hi, mate. How are you?
0: Good. What's on your mind tonight?
1: Yeah, before I say I'm coming on that, I totally agree with you about the housing and stuff like that. Yeah, the wealthy, it's only making the richer richer and the poorer poorer by doing that.
0: Yeah, one house per person, you think?
1: Beg your pardon?
0: One house per person, no investments?
1: Yeah, that's correct, yeah. And also I say wages, all right, put wages up, but put it up to people that are only earning a certain amount of money. Don't be putting it up for these executives and stuff. They make enough as it is. So you cap it at people that are making, say, under 150 grand. Put their wages up.
0: Yes.
1: Don't put anyone else above that. Because if they go put wages up, that means everybody's wages have to be put up. Right? So if they cap it at, say, 150,000, if you make 150 grand a year, your wages will go up. Anything over that, no, don't worry about it. You're wealthy enough.
0: Interesting. I think the tricky thing with this, though, isn't, Tim, if wages go up, sometimes prices go up because companies charge more. So that's the hard part to balance, though, isn't it?
1: Yeah, it is, but we've got to work it out. But yeah. But my issue that I want to talk about is actually driver's etiquette.

0: road.
1: Yes.
0: Some people are just in a bubble of their own. Like, they sit in the middle of the highway, like on a 100K highway, doing 70, 80 Ks an hour, oblivious to the world around them. Even on a two-lane highway, they sit there and they just, or a single-lane highway, I mean, they sit there doing 80 Ks an hour and, mate, there's traffic backed up for miles. They can't use their indicators. They don't know how to merge. They don't, it's just, it ain't rocket science. Just a bit of common sense, that goes a long way.
1: Because are you full-time on the road truck driving? You see a lot of this behaviour?
0: I am. I'm on it 6 days a week and stuff like that. It just frustrates us because 90% of us have got time slots we've got to meet. Mm. And if we're stuck behind a car doing 80 k's an hour, yes, it may not be much over 100 k's or something, but you go over 1,400 k's, mate, we're losing an hour and a bit by sitting behind somebody that can just go, yep, no worries. I've got all day in the world. I can just pull over. Let them go past me, and bang, away they go.
1: Yeah. How do you end up dealing with that situation? Do you give it a little honk to try and get their attention, or do you just have to put up with it?
0: Watch their lights, honk the horn, and give them the bird, whatever. But they just still don't miss. They don't get it, though.
1: Yeah.
0: Like, they've got mirrors for a reason. They're not on there for decorations. Like, look at your mirror and go, oh, hang on, I've got about 10 cars. Well, how can I get rid of these? Oh, yep, there's a parking bay. Pull into the parking bay for 30 seconds. The cars will go past, they can go back out, sit on their 70, 80, whatever the case they want to do, and away they go.
1: Yeah.
0: That way then they're not hounding anyone, they're not stopping anybody. We can get on with our job, they get on with their job, and everyone's happy.
1: Yeah, good point. I'm glad you got that message out there, Tim. Thanks for sharing it tonight.
0: No worries, thank you.
1: Can I just share a couple of messages from the text message line? This is the exact problem I talked about earlier with how do you fix housing. Here are the text messages. Carol, I don't tell you what to do with your money. Don't tell others what to do with theirs. Andrew, move to reality, peanuts. And someone else said, what is this, people? It's communism you want, from Andrew. Okay, so that's anyone who proposes slightly more redistributive housing policy will have to deal with a voter response like that. And others say, exactly. No more than one property. The original set of text messages that I've read out, it's such a divisive issue. One is the right to buy whatever you like with your own money, the sovereignty, the personal sovereignty. And the other is, what's the effect? Like Trev was saying earlier, my kids are not going to be able to afford a house. When I was young in the 70s, the house was three times the personal income. Now it's seven or eight times. And how do my kids get a property? So very seemingly intractable issue when you've got such division on the topic. George has called in from Lakemba. Hello, George.
2: Oh, I wonder if I should be a little divisive here. It's quite amusing because when you just played Gloria by Laura Branigan, that was actually the theme tune for one of Australia's most prominent conservative radio hosts, Alan Jones, for many years in Sydney. So I'm feeling quite nostalgic
1: for a strong opinion. I never saw it that way. For me, I just liked
2: Gloria. But for the people around the Sydney area and maybe a few other places of the network, they would remember that quite well. If I did tune in occasionally just to hear what Mr. Jones had to say, so keep an ear out for other opinions, which is always important. But just quickly on this topic, I think it was Carol just said, you know, I don't tell you what to do with your money, you shouldn't tell me what to do with yours.
1: Yeah.
2: But people seem to forget that a lot of the tax breaks, including sort of a negative gearing, capital gains tax, come out effectively of consolidated revenue, because the tax that they don't pay has to be made up by somebody else, and that's the PAYE tax payers who can't afford to set up a trust to split their income, and other tax minimisation and measures and rebates, etc. You know, and the sink card, there's so many of them. But basically, it's a redistribution. Talking about people who complain about, oh, he's trying to redistribute income. Well, there's been a slow creeping redistribution of income from the poorer and middle levels of the income brackets upwards. And every international measure that measures these things shows that happening across virtually every Western country, some more than others. The US being a case in point, and it's happening here as well. We've been immune to it a little bit for various reasons, but as a result of that, basically the point I'm trying to make is that money, that tax money that comes from the people who are paying tax still, is going to all these people who are being subsidised.

0: many different ways, including with private health insurance. So, you know, that money that you're complaining about, Carol, is basically coming from other people. So, yeah, anyway, I'll just leave it there and just let you contemplate that.
1: And
0: so it's all a matter of perspective.
1: Very much so. And Robert has issued, I would say, the opposite opinion to you. But without contradicting you directly, he was saying, if there are no investors or landlords, what will renters be renting? We need investors. So Robert is saying we need to encourage a climate such as negative gearing, capital gains discount that encourages people to get into property, build homes and invest.
0: Well, we've had that system now since many, many years, decades, in fact, and the capital gains discount since 1999. And has there been a huge surge in buildings? No. So the system basically doesn't work. So the evidence is out there that it doesn't work the way it's meant to. And public housing would be a much more affordable long-term solution where you could actually control rents. Because the other point people forget about is that for people to be landlords, they need renters. So that effectively means that people have to stay as renters for the landlords to stay as landlords and enjoy their benefits. So that is basically rent slavery and infinitum to keep them happy. So I'll just leave it there for that point. I didn't actually ring about that. That's what I just got sidelined because of what had been said.
1: Sure.
0: Yeah. Anyhow, I wanted to actually talk about the flotilla that's been waylaid by the Israeli military and the controversial comments of the Israeli foreign minister that have been caught on video just recently. And for anybody who follows Middle Eastern politics, and I have, maybe you have as well, but most people have a very cursory relationship, if a virtually non-existent understanding of Middle Eastern politics, because it's very, very complex and very hard to understand and keep an eye and an ear on and an overall view of. But basically, it's not a surprise because this kind of stuff, because the right-wing government that Benjamin Netanyahu is in charge of is controlled by the far right-wing parties that he relies on them to stay in power. And this foreign minister is actually one of the leading lights of that party. And these kind of comments have been said for many, many years. There have been well-recorded cases of many Palestinian prisoners being abused in Israeli prisons. And they control the media so well in Israel that not a lot of this gets out. I mean, there's still no actual direct confirmation that they have nuclear weapons in Israel. That's how. And I remember there's a very famous whistleblower called Mordecai Vanunu, who I actually got to meet after he got released from prison. He got basically how should we say, abducted by the Israeli government when he's overseas.
1: Yes, we're going on down a few different tangents, but I think they are the only undeclared possible nuclear power in the world.
0: The point I'm trying to make is that the way they control the media, in terms of keeping these kind of things secret. So for people who've kind of followed these things closely, they know that this kind of thing happens. So now that this is the whistle has been blown by the foreign minister himself, I don't know who posted the video, but whoever posted that video either deserves a medal or they're going to end up in a very high security jail.
1: This was Itamar. Yeah, Ben Gavir talking about the detained flotilla members who were on the ground, and he was taunting them. That was the article in the ABC that people were criticising his behaviour.
0: And the 7:30 program had an interview with the father of one of the activists, it's well worth a look, actually, if people get a chance to give you an idea of what's going on. So, and one thing that I'll finish off with is one thing that doesn't get mentioned or focused on enough is the fact that Israel blithely basically detains people in international waters, which is, illegal. Everybody's focusing maybe on the actual arrest process, what the treatment they're getting. But the fact that they're actually getting arrested, in international waters is just totally ignored. I don't know what Penny Wong and the others are, complain about the foreign minister's comments, but how about the actual arrests taking place?
1: I appreciate your feedback on that, and thank you for calling in as well. This is a very heated topic about the behaviour of the Israeli government, especially during a time of war and combating terrorism and overreaches as well. So I know there's very strong opinions on both sides, but I appreciate you calling in as well. Just make sure we keep all the comments respectful, as you have been so far. And many of you have responded to Stuart's point about investment properties. And I would say quite divided on the topic as to whether investors should be free or not. Someone has said, does Stuart live in an investment home or not? That's drifted down. Is Stuart living in someone's investment home? More homeless coming with changes to CGT. Work hard and you can spend money on what you want. No judgment. Older people need to be financially secure. If they've been smart over the past years and invested well or inherited, it's an income. That reflects on age, pension, entitlement. It's all relative. Okay, so a few different opinions there about what is obviously a very complicated issue. Thank you for calling in. Trevor had mentioned more regional cities. Let me see if I can get to your message, Trevor. It's drifted down a bit because a text message has lit up. But the gist of it was encouraging more regional settlement for they need workers, properties are cheaper, maybe it needs to be, you know, accessible. The old conversation about high-speed rail or at least decent transport to make it accessible to the big metro towns. So anyway, 1300 800 222 is the number to call if you'd like to join in. Tom is in Whittlesea. Hello, Tom. Oh, sorry, Tom, I've got you on the wrong line. There you are. Hello.
2: Good morning, Stu and Ash and the Over Nice community. I wasn't going to call, but this is something that's very close to my heart. Mm. Not because I'm adversely affected by it, but because I come here as a migrant with my parents. It's what my parents do so well, coming here with nothing and getting a home. But home ownership was never meant to be limited to the most fortunate and wealthier people. It's intended to be about Maslow's first hierarchy of needs, and that's shelter, safety and security. Not as boutique investments to satisfy overprivileged Airbnb holiday makers and providers. How does Australia ever lose its egalitarian way? You know, we're poor, hardworking migrants actually came to this country with nothing or very little and achieved their needs of, you know, that of having shelter, purchasing a home, you know, within 12 months. We've just lost their way that way. And I don't think we'll ever get it back to what it was, but I think a lot of work can be done. And this isn't about criticising people who have done well and made good money and make investment choices. It's really about understanding that this is about shelter safety and security for people.
1: I wonder what the alternative would be, because property is such a big investment class in Australia. We do mining, we do agriculture, and we do property. We don't perhaps do silicon chips and a lot of high-tech manufacturing like a Singapore or like a United States. So a lot of people put their money into homes, don't they, when it comes to building wealth?
2: They do. And there's nothing wrong with that. It's just that the whole process and the whole investment concept has driven prices out of the reach of what I think should be the first tier of home buyers, and that's people who need the safety and security.
1: Yeah. Okay. Really good. It's so divided down the line, the text message, and you're firmly on one half of it, Tom. So it's nice to hear from you again.
2: Well done. Thanks, man.
1: Thank you, Tom, there from Whittlesea. Peter has called in from Perth. Let me collect that one correctly. Hello, Peter.
3: Yeah, I just wake up a little while ago. I prefer to be sleepy, but you know what it's like. When you wake up, you can't get back to sleep.
1: Yes.
3: Anyhow, I didn't hear the earlier calls regarding only having one home, blah, blah, blah, blah, blah. I missed all that. And when I heard that you should only have one home, I'm livid.
1: Yeah.
3: I'm livid. I would expect most of those people who are thinking that way already own their own home, right? The point I'm making is that the investors are not a lot of them are big money people. They just might be a fly-in, fly-out tradesman that earns good money and wants to expand. Some of these people, they didn't put money into super. Their super was their rental property. The point I'm making is that if there aren't investors buying properties, where does the divorcee live? Where does the single mother live? Where does the student live? Where does the person that's just left home live? They've got a rent. And the point is that the government isn't capable of providing enough rental accommodation. And that's the whole problem. When they cancelled negative gearing in about the mid-80s, about 85, right, the Labor government got in, typical leftists, they cancelled negative gearing. But the impact that it had on the rental market, they quickly, I don't forget the exact time frame, they quickly went back in and put it back on because the rental market just exploded, obviously with rents, because there wasn't supply there. So these people that think you can only have one own home, theoretically there's a nice idea there. The other thing, they've got to change the negative gearing, saying, right, what, your first investment property, you can 100% negative gear it, right? Your second one, you can only 50% negative gear it. And your third one, you can only 25% negative gear it. So consequently, you do best from your first one, which is a lot of people, but as you buy more properties, the amount of negative gearing reduces, so they're paying more tax on those other properties. That way there, it controls it. The government brings in things, they don't think outside of the box, and they make it too easy. Same with family trust, they make it too easy for the smart people and the accountants to manipulate the system to reduce people's tax. And I think you've got to think outside the box. And where do people, all I can say, the person who rang up and said, whoever it was, said, you only own one home. Tell me, where are the people going to get houses to rent from?
1: Yeah, I'll put this to you because you make a very well thought out point about we need investors to spread supply, which is what half the text message line is saying. Where this conversation started, Peter, and I think you might have been asleep when that happened,
3: yeah,
1: is Stuart, my producer, came in and said, he just can't afford a home. And this is, the reason is, in the 1970s and 80s, homes were, I believe, about three times your income. Now there's seven or eight times your income. So there's this just fundamental number problem for people getting on the property ladder. So we were thinking, what are the solutions? Is it more zoning, freeing up more land? Is it higher wages so that your wage catches up to the current property price? Is it investment law changes, which you've touched on today? But the fundamental number is how expensive a home is compared to your wage. And until that gets fixed, it's almost like there's a generation of people who just can't get onto the ladder.
3: You can have, obviously, you can have high density where you've got big blocks of units that individually are cheaper. But the problem is, and you see in America, they create ghettos. Mm-hmm. You've got these areas with five or six multi-story units, right?
1: Yeah.
3: And it drags in all the low-income government benefit people, and you can't even walk outside at night because you get bugged. So you've got to be very careful of getting too much density in areas because you end up with a bad element. And
1: yeah, well, I guess that's... Sorry, you go.
3: You know, I've got three daughters, right? Two out of the three, I've had to provide guarantees over my home to give them the equity to get into a place. And they're all double income families. They're all good kids. They weren't, you know, they weren't wasters.
1: Yeah.
3: And I had to put. I said, oh well, you know, I put my money where my mouth is. And be quite honest, I'm retired now, and I get a lot of satisfaction knowing that all my daughters are in their own homes. Fortunately, the boom in the last few years have got a bit of equity now, but previously they didn't. The third daughter, who for whatever reason, financial position wasn't very good, she married a guy that had his own home. So she was fortunate that her partner had the house. But no, it's a very complex issue.
1: It is.
3: Another thing too, just
1: yes,
3: lately,
1: yes,
3: the government's come out and said, oh yeah, you can only invest to build a house, right? Right?
1: Yeah.
3: So consequently, these outer suburbs, which have been traditionally the hunting ground for young buyers who are buying the blocks and building, right? Presently, most of those are being bought by owner-occupiers, first home buyers. What's going to happen now? You're going to have the investors out there.
1: Yeah.
3: So instead of these people competing against other first home buyers, they're going to be competing against investors for the blocks because that's the only way you're going to build a new house. And, of course, the problem with that is that the property developers, as they've done in the past, they're going to put the price of the blocks up. because they've got so much more demand. So,
1: yes. Peter, you make some really good comments about the unintended consequences of policy, and sometimes
3: that's
1: it's not
3: right. That's
1: easy.
3: The trouble.
1: Well,
3: that's
1: Peter,
3: the trouble.
1: I appreciate

0: your thoughts. Really thoughtful comment, and I appreciate you also putting your equity up for your daughters, because not every parent does that, and that's also helped them to get on the ladder.
1: One last comment, and it's a quote from Margaret Thatcher. It's about the only thing I can remember about Margaret Thatcher, and she once said, "The problem with socialism is that you eventually run out of other people's money."
0: Thank you, Peter, as well. I do have that comment as well. I think that's also being spread around as well in the US elections. The problem with socialism is that you run out of other people's money. I think Margaret Thatcher's other main quote is there's no such thing as society as well. Okay. All right. We're hearing from the left and the right tonight when it comes to this topic. Dave, the mailman, is in Maroombah. Hello, Dave.
2: Good morning, Ashton and others. I could start off by saying that I'm the old school for my age, and back when we bought homes, yes, I believe that we were much better off back then the way things were, even though the wages were cheaper, the houses were cheaper, you know,
0: yes,
2: and that's when you bought. But in saying that, yes, I have bought an investment property, but the main reason I bought it was for my daughters to move into, because they were in shared properties and
0: Dave,
2: I was sick of moving them from side to side.
0: Dave, unfortunately your line's just a bit fuzzy. I'm not sure what is happening. Stu has just said it was clearer before something's happened, but I appreciate your comment as well about getting in for your daughters as well. I'll just put you back on hold for Stu. Call back another night as well, because I would love to hear your thoughts on that topic or anything else we discuss. I think we'll wrap up the open line as well, because we have a guest waiting for you who is about to tell you about the 100 greatest novels. The Guardian has a new list out, and why don't we explore what makes these novels so interesting? Maybe you'd like to try one. We'll hear about that after this.
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7: Have your say on the Overnight's Open Line. 1300 800 222.
0: Sorry, I accidentally played the open line sweep. We are moving on to another portion of the program, which is a guest interview about something brand new. Now, these lists pop up from time to time, don't they? The 100 greatest albums or movies, TV shows. But this week, the list that got many people talking was 100 greatest novels, as decided by the Guardian newspaper in England. None of these lists obviously are definitive. They're a product of their time, what the judges are into, their education, their life experiences. What do they prefer in a book? So should we take these lists seriously? Or is it just a bit of fun to help you get into reading? To talk about this list and maybe share a few suggestions about what novels we should read is Dr. Rebecca Marks from the University of Cambridge, Fellow of the Society of Antiquaries and Founder of the Culture Dump. Hello, Doctor.
8: Good morning.
0: Morning. Sorry, is it Antiquaries or Antiquaries?
8: Society of Antiquaries.
0: Antiquaries, okay. All right. So tell us about this list. Did it surprise you, some of the findings of the top 100 novels of all time?
8: I didn't find it very surprising at all, actually. Looking at this list, I have it in front of me. I mean, this is a real range of kind of canonical authors from, I guess, like the early modern period to the contemporary period. And I can see that the people who have, you know, decided on this list are very well versed in English literature and also in kind of world English literature. And although many people, I think, are kind of outraged that, you know, their favourite books aren't on this list, I think that is only testament to the fact that there is just so much great literature out there that it would be impossible to put it all on a list of 100 greatest novels, right?
0: Let me give the top 10 then, and you can comment on what these books are sharing with us. Madame Bovary at number 10, Pride and Prejudice at number 9, and Counting Down, Jane Eyre, War and Peace, Anna Karenina, In Search of Lost Time, To the Lighthouse, Ulysses, Beloved, Middlemarch. So quite a varied set of books. What do you think about that collection? Is there something special about them that, you know, would draw a reader in?
8: Well, the thing about a classic, I think my favourite way to define a classic is that a classic is a book which has not yet exhausted all that it has to say. And so these are books that could have been written 100

0: 200 years ago. They could have been written 1 year ago. But the fact is that they speak to universal issues, right? Like love, loss, grief, war, like femininity, identity, race, all of these issues. These are perennial things that are part of the human condition. And that's what classics address really well. Would you like me to go through those top 10? Because they're all,
1: yes.
0: I mean, what would you?
1: Well, I like, because yeah. I know a couple of them, and like Madame Bovary, I remember was just very good at speaking plainly and concretely. And I've never read anything like that, speaking so almost like officiously about nature. And then Ulysses, they've got that streaming, James Joyce has that stream of consciousness style, right? So they all seem like innovative in different ways. Maybe can you talk about some of these that stand out to you and why they were so special?
0: Well, what the novels in the top 10 range from sort of the early 19th century with Jane Austen to kind of late 20th century with Toni Morrison. So there's nothing there which is particularly early or particularly recent. And, you know, comparing them is a little bit like comparing apples to oranges, right? Obviously, you've got like James Joyce and Virginia Woolf. They're both written in the 1920s, so they're part of modernism. And so they're dealing with kind of breaking down the narrative structures which were established in the 19th century. They're about making the characters kind of blur into one another, negotiating ideas of psychology and what does a thought really look like? But then you've got also someone like Tolstoy, who actually has two novels in the top 10, which is pretty amazing. And he is very much dealing on an epic scale with, you know, with these kind of big structured narratives that are completely the opposite of a stream of consciousness. He's not breaking down language at all. He is using structure and narrative to deal with big philosophical kind of masculine questions. And I would say that what really strikes me about this top 10 is that I think they're all quite conventional choices. None of them stand out to me as a kind of rogue choice. They're all beautiful novels which do different things in different ways. Madame Bovary is a tragedy of kind of frustrated love. Pride and Prejudice is a comedy sort of errors, which ends in, you know, which ends in a kind of happy marriage. Jane Eyre is a gothic novel with a resolution at the end. War and Peace is an epic. Anna Karenina, again, is a tragic love story. In Search of Lost Time is a buildings romance. It's about the discovery of the self. To the Lighthouse is kind of about birth, death, and marriages and the trajectory of this family from the 19th century to the 20th century. Ulysses is set in one day in Dublin in the 1920s, and it's about identity and the war and Irishness and Jewishness. Beloved is about kind of slave culture and Southern Gothic in the deep South of America. Middlemarch is sort of about the social webs which hold us together, and that's set in kind of like 19th century England. But they all deal with massive, massive themes, basically. Yeah. But they're very different, like narratively.
1: Very different. And I wonder if you can take something away from you for your own life. Not that novels are written for self-help, but we all get older. We all have to deal with our own mortality one day. And I always thought one of the messages of, for instance, number 5, In Search of Lost Time, was that the only way to fight the passage of time is through your memories. Bring your memories back, because they can slow down the sludge of time moving forward. So that's something you can apply almost like religion or philosophy to your own life. So are there some gems like that that we can pull out of these books and apply to our lives?
0: You mean in the top 10 or on,
1: yeah,
0: on the list
1: or anywhere,
0: as a whole?
1: Anywhere. I was looking at the top 10 in front of me, but anywhere in the novels, do any of them stand out for you because of their insight into human life and what you can use?
0: That's a difficult question, isn't it? Because any single person looking at this list will have different novels that stand out to them for different reasons. They might have read them at different times in their life and speak. For instance, you bring out In Search of Lost Time. That stands out to you because it's my father's favourite novel. And okay. He continues to read it late into his life. He's in his late 70s now. And he reads it over and over again. And really, it is about an old man looking back on his life and thinking about when he bites into a madeleine, which is a kind of a French kind of cake, and he remembers biting into a madeleine when he was a child, and that is kind of the iconic scene in that book. But different books will stand out to different people for many reasons on this list. I can't possibly answer that question.
1: No, it's too broad because there's such vast pieces of work. What actually is special about a novel compared to other kinds of fiction that we've played with for millennia?
0: Well, that's an interesting question because, how is a novel different from other kinds of fiction? What are other kinds of fiction, right? You've got television, cinema, short stories. You know, what's the difference in a short story and a novel? I think technically it has to be over something like 40.

0: 5 pages or 60 pages. I mean, technically, that's what differentiates a novel from a short story, but really, that's a kind of arbitrary number, isn't it?
1: Yeah.
0: I think novels, the novel form emerged in the 18th century, and it was a way of, it was a kind of commercial format that was different from the kind of poetry which had come before, but it was also popular. Novels are for the people. They're not kind of these elite pieces of poetry or these, you know, these kind of sensational pieces of drama. They are a personal experience for everyone, and maybe that is what differentiates a novel.
1: Yeah, I also contrast the way they can affect a culture. So I was born in India, and at the age of one, we left. And when I go back, I notice over there, the epic is much bigger, the epic literature, like the Mahabharata, the Ramayana, like the Homer's epics. So it's a very symbolic style of writing, which pulls you out of your body. It makes you a bit transcendental, spiritual. It's big. But then I moved to New Zealand and Australia, England, and the novel has been there for 100 years. And it's so gritty and realistic, and we look at those countries, the Western countries, they're quite inward-looking, psychology, therapy, navel-gazing, cynical. And I wonder if the novel, that kind of writing, made us a bit more, I don't know, gritty and less what the epic was doing to people, which was making them more religious and spiritual, the cultural effect, I suppose, of the novel.
0: Well, I think there are a lot of big generalizations going on there. The first being that epics were written as novels, which they weren't. They were passed down through oral tradition or through, through kind of codexes and texts, but they weren't actually novels.
1: Oh, sorry, I meant to contrast them to the novel because they're not novels. They had big sort of spiritual themes, whereas novels I thought were about the inner life of the characters, which is very different to what an epic might do.
0: Do you not think that you can have a myopic single character's life that in fact also simultaneously touches on big expansive themes?
1: Yeah, I like that. So that's what you're saying, like a novel character can symbolise something bigger.
0: Well, take Virginia Woolf, for example. To the Lighthouse is in the top 10. To the Lighthouse is not a novel about war. It's not War and Peace. It's not a novel that is set on an epic scale. In fact, it all takes place in a family home, you know, on an island. And yet, through that format, you know, there's one scene into The Lighthouse where they're having a dinner party and the mother takes the dish out of the oven, the boeuf en daube, and she's been making it, you know, all day, slaving over it. And when she takes it out of the oven, the family are all sitting around the table. And there is a moment where all of these characters, the family, the cousins, the friends, they are all unified in this moment of looking at this beef that the mother has made. And it's an image of epic unity. Like, that is the archetype of the family of friends sitting around a table, and that happens worldwide. It is totally archetypal and huge and epic, but it all takes place entirely within the domestic sphere.
1: Oh, that's lovely. So the novel doesn't leave those grander themes behind. It just paints them in a more concrete
0: way. Certainly doesn't.
1: Yeah. Well, no, that's good to know. Okay. So what about recommendations for people who've never read a novel before? Is there anything in this list that you think would be a good entry-level novel?
0: Yeah, that's a really good question, and I'm just glancing through it now. Well, I would say if you like science fiction films and you like TV programs like Black Mirror, you would like 1984 by George Orwell. I would say if you enjoyed the most recent Wuthering Heights film and you like kind of like tragic romance, I would read Wuthering Heights. That's quite readable. If you are into, if you love beautiful writing and you don't mind like very edgy subjects, Lolita by Vladimir Nabokov. If you're super into gothic horror, Frankenstein by Mary Shelley. And what else? I'm just looking through it. I think that if you are interested in questions of race and identity, I think The Color Purple or Beloved. So The Color Purple by Alice Walker or Beloved by Toni Morrison. And if you are into queer literature, The Line of Beauty by Alan Hollinghurst is absolutely beautiful.
1: Okay.
0: You could literally pick any novel from this book, but the ones that I've mentioned I think are quite readable. For instance, I would say Ulysses by James Joyce is not very accessible for a first-time reader.
1: It's almost annoying, isn't it, that style of reading, if you're not used to it and you're hearing it. Just tell me the story and make it simple.
0: Well, if every novel is simple, you know, we get rather bored.
1: Yeah. Yeah. I just mean the writing style. That writing style is hard to get into, isn't it?
0: So that writing style is self-conscious, and it is in the way that, like, in in the way that art in the 19th century was very cinematic, you had, it was narrative, like this is a picture of a person doing a thing. By the 20th century, you get abstract art, and how that happens, and abstract art is harder to understand. It's not as clear what's going on. But how that happens is artists continually breaking boundaries and pushing the limits of what representation and expression can mean. And that's what Ulysses is. It's James Joyce breaking out of the limits of language and sort of what is acceptable to write about. Mm. And he's experimenting. But Ulysses is the natural consequence of all of the novels which came before it.
1: Yeah. Sounds like he was experimenting and playing, which was quite a theme, wasn't there? That part of, you're talking about modernism and postmodernism, everyone in music and art and novels, everyone was playing and experimenting as well. Do we still have that spirit of play and adventure in 2026 in our arts?
0: That's an excellent question. I mean, a lot of people with, I mean, modernism is pushing and experimenting, and then postmodernism is kind of, what do we do in a world where we've pushed the limits as far as we can? What is art then? Mm. And then you get someone like Andy Warhol, right, who's saying, well, actually, art is nothing. Art is superficial. Art is just the money we make when we sell it. And we're living in a sort of postmodern era where we've got AI doing the art for us. So I don't know if I'm philosophical enough to answer that question. I think there'll always be an artistic impulse, but I think the culture as a whole probably is in a very difficult place where we've begun to sort of automate art, and we've started to replace ourselves with machines in a way.
1: So are novelists now getting AI to write their novels, and they just come in at the end to fine tune them?
0: I'm sure they are. I'm absolutely sure they are. But I think, you know, that will never be a great novel, will it? Because the thing about a great novel, as we established at the beginning of this conversation, is that it does things which people haven't done before. And the thing about AI is it can't do that.
1: You're listening to Dr. Rebecca Marks from the University of Cambridge, taking us into a new list from The Guardian of 100 great novels, the 100 top novels to read. Are you a writer as well? Do you write novels?
0: I am a non-fiction writer. I'm a literary and art historian, and I focus on the 18th and 19th century, and I am currently writing a book, yes.
1: Oh, okay, so I'm just wondering, getting into writing as well, I guess this is back into fiction as well, if someone's mm-hmm. interested in expressing themselves through the novel form, would you have any suggestions of how they maybe consult their life and their history and bring it to the page?
0: Well, I'm not a fiction novelist, no. But what I do know that fiction novelists do say, I mean, Neil Gaiman, he said that you've got to just let yourself bear on the page. You've got to just be completely honest. And I think the only advice I could give is you just have to practice. It's like anything. You have to put in 10,000 hours, you know. All of the people on this list in front of me will have done that.
1: Yeah, I suppose there's no substitute for that time, and not comparing yourself to these authors on this list, maybe comparing yourself, as I say, compare yourself to how you used to be yesterday. Is there anything about the novel, it's been a slightly a broad-ranging conversation about the novel, but that you think we haven't covered and that you'd like to let people know about the novel form?
0: I think, yes, there is, actually. I think there's, with lists like this, there's a tendency to think that there is a kind of moral distinction between reading the classics. Like if you pick up, there's this idea that, oh, Middlemarch is the top of the Guardian list. If I pick up and read Middlemarch, that makes me like a better reader or a more important person than someone who just like goes into your local bookshop and picks up whatever novel. But that is not the case at all. Art is a mirror for ourselves and what we put into it. So you might want to read around this list in terms of kind of like improving your historical knowledge or because you're interested in classics and history. But there, Reading is never a bad thing, and just because your favourite book isn't on this list does not mean it's not a great book.
1: Yeah. Okay. Really good advice and very balanced view. Rebecca, thanks for your time today.
0: Thank you.
1: That is Dr. Rebecca Marks there from the University of Cambridge. This is The Doors. Love Her Madly.

0: That is Love Her Madly by The Doors. Here on ABC Radio Overnights, we are about to, well, some of you are leaving for your breakfast program. If you remain with the program, we are about to decide who started the sausage sizzle, Australia or New Zealand. The Kiwis are claiming it. There's been some dispute. Let's get to the bottom of that. Finance, weather, all the good stuff happening in about 5 minutes' time. This is Overnights. I'm Ashwin. Stu's producing. Be back in five.
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2: ABC News with Andrew Kaloupas. Another group of Australian women and children with links to the Islamic State group has left a refugee camp in Syria to return home. Here's Nick Parmeter.
3: The ABC understands the group left the Al-Roj camp by bus, heading to the Syrian capital Damascus, from where they will then travel on to Australia. The exact timing of that onward journey is not currently clear. It's the second group of Australians to make the journey home after four women and nine children arrived home in Sydney and Melbourne earlier this month. Three of the women were arrested and remain in custody. Two were charged with slavery offences and the other with joining a terrorist organisation and travelling to a declared terrorist area. It's believed the latest cohort to leave the Al-Roj camp comprises seven women and 14 children.
2: The ABC can reveal that before the Bondi massacre, Australia's intelligence agencies had cut counter-terrorism funding to its lowest level since September 11, 2001. Sean Rubenstein Dunlop from ABC Investigations has this exclusive report.
4: The ABC has learned classified figures provided to the Royal Commission show counter-terrorism fell to its lowest share of resourcing this century at ASIO and other agencies before the Bondi attack. The decline happened despite billions of dollars in extra funding for Australia's intelligence agencies in recent years. A source with close knowledge of the inquiry says ASIO increased counter-terrorism funding after raising the terror threat level in 2024, but the share had fallen again by the time of the massacre. ASIO Chief Mike Burgess is expected to face questions about his response to the rising terror threat and anti-Semitic violence at public hearings next week.
2: Israel says it's now deported all the Gaza aid activists as it deals with recriminations at home and outrage abroad over their mistreatment in detention. Global Affairs editor Laura Tingle.
5: Australia is one of a number of countries to formally express their anger at the treatment of Gaza aid flotilla activists by Israeli officials this week. But the filmed maltreatment of flotilla members at the hands of Israeli guards and taunting by far-right minister Itamar Ben-Gvir has also sparked debate and recriminations in Israel. Prime Minister Benjamin Netanyahu rebuked Ben-Gvir for actions not reflecting Israeli values, but the PM has faced criticism for not sacking his minister. Mr. Netanyahu's stance reflects his domestic political exposure to the far right, but also his recognition that the incident has badly damaged Israel's international reputation. Laura Tingle, ABC News, Jerusalem.
2: Senior executives at Snowy Hydro were paid more than $1 million in bonuses a month before revealing costs for Snowy 2.0 had further blown out. Political reporter Jake Evans reports.
6: The renewables mega project Snowy 2.0 is running $10 billion over budget, and the company announced last year it is expected to blow out beyond even that. But its board still determined to award $1.2 million in bonus pay to senior leaders, including $323,000 for Chief Executive Dennis Barnes, to be paid on top of his $1.7 million salary. The company says while Snowy 2.0 targets and other operational targets were missed, customer satisfaction, safety and culture targets had been met. The finance minister said pay was set independently of government.
2: America's top diplomat Marco Rubio has labelled Cuba's socialist government a national security threat. The Secretary of State made the comments as he announced that the island nation had accepted more than $140 million in aid from the US. It comes a day after former President Raul Castro was indicted on murder charges, marking a major escalation in Washington's campaign for regime change in Havana. Marco Rubio says Donald Trump is prepared to respond to threats as necessary.
7: Our preference is always a diplomatic solution, always. And, you know, a negotiated agreement. That's always our preference. But if there's a threat to the national security of the United States, the president not just has the right, he has the obligation to address that national security threat.
2: A Paris appeals court has found Airbus and Air France guilty of corporate manslaughter over a plane crash in 2009 that killed 228 passengers and crew in France's worst air disaster. The Airbus vanished during an Atlantic storm on a flight from Rio de Janeiro to Paris. The ruling overturns a decision of a lower court that had cleared the two companies. You're up to date with the latest from ABC News.
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0: Good morning. It is now 5 o'clock in Brisbane, where I am. It's just hit five. Let's make sure this clock is up to date. 3:05 in Perth, 3:50 in Eucla, 4:35 in Adelaide, and 5 o'clock on the east and southeast of the country. Chris says I'm in detention after my conversation about novels. So it's a nice, good, spicy conversation about where the novel is going. Sarah says, you and Stuart have comported yourselves with grace and transparency during your overnight's time. Thanks for a breath of fresh air through the ABC studios. Thank you, Sarah. Greg writes, Ashwin, holy guacamole, the streets of Melbourne have vanished into thin air. I'm a delivery driver and just driving down Elizabeth Street now, and the fog has put visibility down to 20 metres. Haven't seen this in Melbourne before. Must be climate change, says Craig in Carlton. You know what? We were just talking about gothic novels before. You need to solve a mystery of some kind while you're down there, Greg. See if you can. We have 24 minutes till the next news break arrives. During that time, we will check the finance, we'll see what's happening in Australia, and then we will find out why New Zealand is claiming the sausage sizzle. Here we go. Mike Girardi is your independent finance consultant in New York. Good morning, Mike.
9: Good morning, Ashwin. I am not with the sausage sizzle. Oh, I'm with the finance report. I don't know what that
0: sorry,
9: is.
0: No, I just mean, yeah, I was just profiling the three stories coming up, but your finance first. Do you have a sausage sizzle in New York? Do you like a sausage in bread with some onions and sauce on top?
9: I love that. Are you kidding? That's very Italian. Sausage and peppers is like a big Italian feast.
0: Oh, good.
9: We love that. Yeah,
0: so
9: absolutely.
0: Maybe did the Italians invent it? Because we're getting to the bottom of it later.
9: The Italians invented most things.
0: That's true. The Romans and the Greeks.
9: The Romans and the Italians.
0: Exactly. I'm sure there's a Monty Python sketch about that.
9: Exactly. I'm sure.
0: Well, Mike, what's happening in the markets today?
9: Well, we had a down morning, but U.S. stocks have rallied back to the upside, and currently stocks are mixed on the session. And I think it's being driven by news of some kind of temporary maritime agreement or some kind of de-escalation in the Middle East. But, you know, you just have to stay tuned to that news. It changes by the minute. As a result of the somewhat cryptic news, oil prices tumbled from their session highs earlier in the day, and that caught a bid in equity prices, and that caused stocks to rise. Before this morning's bounce, the S&P 500 pulled back and successfully tested its 20-day moving average. That, plus the positive news that hit the tape, caused the short squeeze and subsequent rally in share prices. Traders today are digesting NVIDIA's earnings. That was a big release of earnings last night. NVIDIA is a Wall Street darling. Their earnings were released last night. Although the earnings were better than expected, the stock is lower today, suggesting more was expected out of the company. Stocks making their biggest moves today are the quantum stocks, after news that the government plans to award $2 billion in grants to 9 firms. Stocks like Rigetti Computing are up 30% today, D-Wave Quantum up 22%, even IBM is up 7 or 8% on the news. We had little in the way of economic news today, and after a mixed European close, the Dow Jones Industrial Average here at 3 o'clock is up 181 points to 50,190, or up 0.25%. The S&P is essentially flat. The Nasdaq's down 0.25%. Crude oil is down 28 cents at the moment to $98 a barrel. Gold is down $4.80 to $45.30.50 the ounce. Silver's up 39 cents to $76.58. And copper's down 0.2 cents to 6.332. The Aussie in our markets trading near the flat line around 71.48. And looking ahead, your market's poised to open higher, up about 35 points. And that's it, Ashwin.
0: Thank you, Mike. I'll catch you next time.
9: Yep, catch you next week. Take care, bud.
0: Mike Girardi there, our independent finance consultant in New York.
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0: ABC reporter Kate Mee joins you now. Good morning, Kate.
10: Good morning, Ashwin. Thanks for having me.
0: Lovely to have you on today. What is making news?
10: Well, for the last couple of weeks, the Royal Commission has been underway and it is still preparing to delve right into counter-terrorism. But what we're hearing about today is that counter-terrorism resourcing in Australia's intelligence agencies, including ASIO, has fallen to the lowest level this century before the Bondi massacre. And this was despite the warnings of a possible terrorist attack was probable and that anti-Semitic violence had been escalating a threat to life. So you'll be hearing about this today. We've had so much budget chat and it feels like, you know, as everyone moves through another chapter of it, we find out a little bit more. But while the Royal Commission is on, this is something that, you know, communities, it'll be on your radio today, it will be on your TV, looking at that funding.
0: Okay, we'll follow that story. Now, this next one, it said there's a flight school in Australia which turns 75, so we're growing up as a country.
10: We certainly are, and not just is it turning 75, this is the world's first school for the air. It's a classroom that extends over 1.3 million square metres. It's the Alice Springs School of Air, 75-year anniversary. It's come a very, very long way, you can imagine. And it's really that great example, one of what, you know, schools and education in remote communities can achieve. You know, our pilots, all of these, this is the place to go and world first. So I hope they have a big sponge cake. I'm not sure how the sponge cake will hold up in the heat, but, you know, or some type of cake anyway. They deserve it, I think.
0: Or maybe some airplane food. Just give them a taste of their own medicine.
10: That's a terrible, well, sorry, no disrespect to anyone that's making that. No, yeah, that is a terrible
0: true,
10: idea.
0: True.
10: Funny, but terrible.
0: Okay, all right, I'll move on quickly. When I saw that story, I thought it said flight school for over 75-year-olds, and I thought, oh, that's exciting, but it's not the case, is it? It's just
10: no.
0: It's turned 75.
10: Yeah, okay. No, sorry about that.
0: All right, well, let me make sure I have this title right.

0: and they haven't been counted in the census. So it means that looking at funding, looking at the way council works, looking at homes, looking at who should be there and who probably maybe shouldn't be there, and what's going on. So the ABC is having this little bit of a deep dive into what are ghost communities, and in particular this little one in Robinville. 4,000 is still all right for a regional country town, but imagine not being counted. They don't exist.
1: No, that's interesting. And I wonder what services they're missing out on with all this FIFOing. So that's a fascinating one to look into.
0: Well, this is exactly what I was thinking about, you know, and it's not just like medical and things like that, but it's everything from roads to schools, all those types of things that fundamentally make up a community that needs the funding. So I look forward to hearing a little bit about this ghost community, and I wonder if there's any others. There has to be more around Australia.
1: It has to be. We're a big country and people are always travelling. One a worthwhile story to follow up. So, Kate, thank you for looking into it.
0: Thank you.
1: Kate Mead, the ABC reporter.
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1: Anonymous writes, quite rightly, if New Zealand truly invented the sausage sizzle, will we now need to know whether it's actually pronounced sizzle or suzzle? Danny writes, the sausage sizzle in New Zealand. First they came for the pavlova, then the fairy bread. But oh, no way, the sausage sizzle is Aussie as there is no claim. That's a rousing speech. We will fight them in the kitchens. Angela Cumming, our New Zealand overnights correspondent. Good morning.
3: Kia ora. I'm so conflicted about this conversation that we're about to have.
1: Yeah.
3: This is the greatest threat to the Anzac spirit, to diplomacy between our two great nations since the underarm bowling incident.
1: Yeah. Well, because pavlova is a dessert you can do without it, but sausage sizzles are a mains. You're getting to the heart of the issue.
3: It's true. And look, I didn't want to go there this early on in the conversation, but I just want to say, and obviously I'm a born and bred Aussie, still an Australian passport holder. I've never signed on the dotted line to become an official Kiwi. Don't tell them over this side of the ditch. Hopefully no one's listening. I will say, though, in all fairness, I've researched this quite often. I'm pretty sure that it was New Zealand that did the pavlova. Australia, definitely the lamington, because I know that's one that they argue over. So I'll give Australia the lamington. But the pavlova, I'm afraid to say it, is, in my opinion, a New Zealand invention. So I'll just drop this bomb early on in our conversation, well, so we can all recover.
1: It has more credibility.
3: A dessert called, pardon?
1: It has more credibility coming from you as an Australian.
3: Thank you, Ashwin. I appreciate you saying that. And it was a dessert called pavlova, appeared in New Zealand cookbooks and I think newspapers as well by the late 1920s. I think 1929 is a very commonly cited example for a recipe that was printed in New Zealand for a meringue-based dessert, very much recognisably close to today's pavlova. So that is that. And I know the flat white is another one that our two great nations argue over as well. Is that? And if you talk to any Kiwi, they will say, no, New Zealand invented the flat white, and obviously Australia almost certainly rightly claims that they invented the flat white. However, this conversation is about the sausage sizzle, isn't it? And oh my goodness, this has just stirred up heated emotion on both sides of the ditch with news this week that perhaps it was not Australia that invented the sausage sizzle. It was, in fact, the Kiwis. There was a New Zealand media outlet here that did a very deep dive and looked at who invented the sausage sizzle, Ashwin, okay. And they believe that the first recorded event for an event termed a sausage sizzle occurred in March 1942 in Hamilton, New Zealand, years earlier than the earliest recognised event in Australia, which was called

0: sausage sizzle. So 1946, apparently, was when the first sausage sizzle was officially held in Australia, in Forbes in New South Wales, Ashwin. But the first recorded event, according to the New Zealand media at least, was in 1942.
1: So the New Zealanders were holding it during the war, whereas Australians were happy to wait until, you know, things had settled down and hold a sausage sizzle. So I'm not sure Hamilton.
0: Yes. So this recorded event was, it was called a pop. It was, it's quite a funny thing. During the war efforts, they would have popular girl contests in cities around New Zealand where you, it's essentially a bit like a wee sort of New Zealand version of sort of a modern day beauty pageant or something to raise funds for the war effort. Mm. So in March 1942, an 18-year-old named Beryl Moni Menzies held a popular girl sausage sizzle as, at a motor camp as a fundraiser for wartime charities. And that was printed in the newspaper at the time in the words sausage sizzle. The Australian claim to it is that the Forbes Junior Country Women's Association organised a sausage sizzle in 1946 to send supplies to England following World War II. So the Kiwis, armed with this evidence, however tenuous it may be, Ashwin, are now saying, sorry, Australia, the sausage sizzle is not yours. It is our invention to claim.
1: Is it possible?
0: Very conflicted.
1: Is it possible, Angela, that, you know, like with some Chinese martial arts and Japanese martial arts, ninjutsu, these kung fu schools, where things are held secretly, is it possible the Australians held the sausage sizzle secretly, whereas the New Zealanders were just more out in the open? That's why we saw it in New Zealand first, but there's a long lineage of sausage sizzle in Australia going back to the 1800s.
0: Entirely possible, Ashwin, entirely possible. And we know, of course, don't we, that Aussies and sausage sizzles go hand in hand. So it's entirely possible. And look, maybe someone had gone across the ditch to Australia and seen these sausage sizzles and then came back to New Zealand and went to Hamilton and said, look, let's have a sausage sizzle of our own. And it just happened to make it into print before it did in Australia. Interestingly, and this perhaps bolsters Australia's claim, Ashwin, that a sausage sizzle, not in name but in spirit, was first reported in 1939 in Australia. It was referred, interestingly, to, and I'm certain there was no innuendo or double entendre intended at the time, because this was 1939. It was referred to as a sausage buffet, and it was part of a Guy Fawkes celebration in Adelaide. And the clipping from the time, the news clipping from the time, describes sausage sizzling. But of course, crucially, a buffet is not the same as a sizzle. So if we're going strictly on when the first time the words sausage sizzle appeared in print, it would appear as though the Kiwis have the edge. I'm trying to remain neutral in all of this. I do love a sausage sizzle in New Zealand. And of course, they're very synonymous on your side of the ditch with the Hammer Barn sausage sizzles, which they do have here in New Zealand as well. They're not as big a deal. We, of course, don't have, sadly, the democracy sausage on election days either, which is just an absolute travesty. And if I can make one argument for compulsory voting in New Zealand, it's that we would get the democracy sausage. We sadly don't have that. We do have the Hammer Barn sausage sizzle, but it's not as big a deal as I think it is in Australia. So I think culturally and emotionally, Australia does have stronger ties to the sausage sizzle.
1: Yes.
0: But technically, it may be that, yes, the Kiwis got there first. It is just, if nothing else, Ashwin, another thing that these two fine, proud and great nations are going to argue over for time in memoriam.
1: There's been a few text messages. You're taking some heat. If it's Kiwi, then that would be lamb sausage, says John. And
0: it's true.

0: Baz says you can have it. New Zealand eggs are too expensive anyway. Now, before you respond to those slurs, Peter from Rolly Stone in Perth has called in. Hello, Peter.
1: Yes, good morning. Isn't that what the jolly swagman did after he caught the jumbuck, held the sausage sizzle?
0: Wait, what's the line? Is there a line that says sausage sizzle? Once a jolly swagman, na na na na na. Under the swim.
2: Under the shade of a coolabah tree.
0: And he swam and waited for his billy bong. Where's sausage sizzle in the song, Peter?
1: Well, you've got to boil the billy first and then you put the sausage sizzle.
0: Oh.
1: Yeah. Yeah.
0: What do you think, Angela?
1: Look at that.
2: Well, it is a point. I mean, I don't think if he was out rustling jumbucks, he was just concerned with having a cup of tea, was he? He was probably wanting a sausage sizzle as well. So I think that's a very, very good point.
0: Very good historical reference. Thank you, Peter, for calling in. Tom in Whittlesea says, New Zealand have always struggled with establishing an identity. Let the poor word have the sausage sizzle. After all, we still have the souvlaki, butter chicken, lasagna, and banh mi. Here's to and God love multiculturalism. Tom in Whittlesea. It was a burn and a positive message at once.
2: I don't know quite where we were going with that.
0: It was an emotional roller coaster for both of us. That text. John has called in. Hello, John.
3: Good morning. How are we all?
0: I'm good. What's your opinion on the sausage sizzle?
3: So it's a long bow, I think, that our Kiwis across the ditch can claim it, but Australia can categorically claim under ISO standards and WHS Act that it has been mandated that the onions must be underneath the sausage in the sandwich.
0: Like that John, sounds ridiculous. How do you taste the onions when they're under a sausage? I don't understand what you're talking about, John and Angela.
2: John, no, I'm totally with John in this. And let me tell you, having sampled sausage sizzles on both sides of the ditch, so I speak with some authority on this. Aussies do it better because I've had some sausage sizzles at Hammer Barn on a blustery Sunday morning here in Dunedin, and the onions, if they're offered, because sometimes they're not even offered, John, are chopped up very finely so they become black and charcoal-y tasting, and then they'll throw them on top of the sausage almost as an afterthought. So you're biting through these burnt bits of onion first, and I think to myself, get me back to Australia where A, the onions are in rings or half rings, they're almost caramelised and not burnt to a crisp, and they do the right thing, which is placing the onions on the piece of buttered white bread first, and that is the proper way to serve a sausage sizzle. So I'm firmly in favour of giving the mantle to Australia for no other reason than they get the onions right.
0: Onion protocol. John, also, you know onions bring sweetness to a dish. This isn't scientific, but isn't the sweetness part of your mouth? Is it at the roof of your mouth? It's probably on your tongue. I'm getting this wrong. But I like to feel the onion at the top of my mouth. Do you not have that craving for onions at the top of your mouth?
3: Oh, absolutely. But I won't mention the name, but one of our big hardware chains has mandated it because the onions fell out of a sausage sizzle. Somebody slipped over.
0: Oh, yes.
3: There was a massive big compo claim.
0: Oh.
3: Quickly... I've been watching NITV, and kudos to the Kiwis for the fabulous work that they're doing around Dunedin with their parrots, endangered parrots, and all the yellow-eyed penguins and that. It was an absolute joy to watch the show.
2: Yes, our kakapo and our yellow-eyed penguin, the hoiho, I think this is one of the first years with those penguins that they're actually taking the eggs and putting them in incubators to try and hatch the world's rarest penguin, only about 120 breeding pairs left on the mainland of New Zealand. So they're doing amazing work. I could talk about it all day. You know, I love my native birds.
0: Thank you for calling in, John. And yeah, good work on the bird protection. Just before the news arrives, the New Zealand national anthem is no longer going to be available in washing machines.
2: No, believe it or not, that for 20 or so years, if you bought a particular brand of washing machine in New Zealand, you could jig it.

0: and he could press certain buttons in a certain order and it would play the New Zealand national anthem. It was an Easter egg that was put into the machines purely so when they were selling them on the shop floor in big department stores, the washing machine salesman could play as kind of a cool trick the New Zealand national anthem, God Defend New Zealand. And that would impress you so much that you would buy that particular model. It became a bit of a cult thing. People would discover you could play the washing machine. Cruelly, the powers that be at the big washing machine factory have, without telling us, put out their new models and the washing machines no longer play the national anthem. This is a serious news story. I'm not making any of
1: this uncomfortable
0: up.
1: With this. Angela, is it sacrilege to play the anthem in something you wash your undies in?
0: Not in New Zealand, no. It's probably like the highest form of honour.
1: That's true. It's respectful. It means
0: it's
1: you're one of us.
0: It's respectful. Okay. You sort of stand to attention. So they should have done Slice of Heaven, see,
1: oh, yeah.
0: Dave Dobbitt. And that would have, then they never would have taken that out.
1: I hope so. Have they just gotten rid of it because it's too many features? They have to cut down on features.
0: I know, and it's so sad. So no longer, if you buy a new washing machine in New Zealand, can you still play God Defend New Zealand on it? I will post it to the Overnight's Facebook page, the link to the old machines and how, and just to prove, because I'm sure there's people thinking, Angela is absolutely mad. Yes. There is no way washing machines in New Zealand played the national anthem. But this is true. This is journalism with a capital J this week, Ashwin. I bring you the big stories
1: the fun
0: from
1: stories.
0: New Zealand.
1: Angela, thank you for sharing that one with us.
0: Sweet ass.
1: I think we will just have to wash and sing your own national anthem as the cycle spins. Maybe that's, there's five verses in the New Zealand national anthem, so that's a good spin cycle worth of anthem. We're about to hit the news and I'll be back with your national weather and some more adventures.
2: ABC News, good morning. I'm Simon Lauder. Another group of Australian women and children have left a camp for the families of jailed and killed fighters from the Islamic State group in northeastern Syria. Middle East correspondent Matthew Doran reports.
3: Speculation had been mounting the group were preparing to launch their bid for freedom, and on Thursday afternoon local time, they left Al Roj in a bus, travelling in convoy with Syrian government officials from the Kurdish-controlled northeast of the country to the capital, Damascus. The timing of their onward travel to Australia is not clear. It comes more than a fortnight after four women and nine children arrived in Australia, having left the camp in April. Three of the women were arrested and charged by the Australian Federal Police on arrival. It's believed all of the Australians have now left Al Roj, but camp officials are refusing to speak to the media. Matthew Doran, ABC News, Jerusalem.
2: The ABC has learned counter-terrorism funding at Australia's intelligence agencies before the Bondi massacre had fallen to its lowest level since the September 11 attacks in 2001. Classified figures provided to the Royal Commission investigating the Bondi terrorist attack show a significant drop in counter-terrorism resourcing, even as intelligence funding increased by billions of dollars in recent years. A source with close knowledge of the inquiry says ASIO boosted its dedicated counter-terrorism resources after raising the threat level in 2024, but the proportion had fallen again by the time of the Bondi attack. ASIO Director General Mike Burgess is expected to be questioned at public hearings next week about the agency's handling of the rising terrorism threat and anti-Semitic violence. Snowy Hydro's executives were paid more than $1 million in bonuses last year amid spiralling costs of its major renewables project, Snowy 2.0. The pumped hydro project is running $10 billion over budget and is expected to cost more. But bonuses were still paid to executives because the company had met its customer satisfaction, safety and culture targets. Shadow Energy Minister Dan Tehan says it doesn't pass the pub test.
4: No, and Chris Bowen, his management of this project over the last 4 years have been nothing short of a debacle.
2: Lawyers for the global Samud flotilla have alleged activists were subject to physical and sexual violence while in Israeli detention. Israel has previously rejected similar claims made in previous Gaza aid flotilla runs by the same organisation. The Israeli government says it's now deported the hundreds of people who took part in the flotilla. Bada Al-Noyami, a lawyer who leads the legal team for the flotilla, says some people who took part needed to be taken to hospital as a result of injury.
5: Our legal teams in Palestine report that there was widespread and systematic physical and sexual violence perpetrated against our participants. Multiple injuries were recorded, some of them serious enough requiring hospitalization.
2: Iran says it's considering the latest US peace offer, but reports that its supreme leader will not agree to any of its highly enriched uranium being sent abroad signals a further hardening of its position. Global Affairs editor Laura Tingle reports from Jerusalem.
6: Donald Trump's public statements about renewing attacks on Iran have fluctuated more wildly than usual this week, from imminent attack to pause to new threats. Most analysts believe the US president wants an exit, but his stated hard line on removing Iran's nuclear capability is being exploited by the Iranian regime. Reuters quotes Iranian officials as saying their supreme leader has definitively rejected a possible compromise in which Iran's nuclear material would be removed to a third country. But Benjamin Netanyahu insists Iran must be stripped of its nuclear capability. Iran and Israel leave Donald Trump with even less room to manoeuvre.
2: Airbus and Air France have been found guilty of corporate manslaughter over a plane crash in 2009, which killed 228 people. Europe correspondent Mazoe Ford reports.
7: 3 years after a lower court acquitted Airbus and Air France for flight AF447 crashing into the Atlantic Ocean, the Paris Appeals Court found them solely and entirely responsible. All 216 passengers and 12 crew on the flight from Rio de Janeiro to Paris were killed when the plane crashed into the sea during a storm, making it the deadliest incident in French aviation history. A group representing victims' families said justice has absolutely been done, but they're not happy with the penalties. The airline and aircraft manufacturer have each been ordered to pay the maximum fine of around $360,000.
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1: Good morning. We have just been discussing origin stories. Where did the sausage sizzle come from? For instance, Peter writes, Ashwin, that is fake news, because the claim was New Zealand invented it. Peter says, fake news. Kiwi fruit comes from China. The kiwi rose is a Waratah. Okay. Undermining New Zealand this morning, Peter. Interesting. Pavlova, though, I think the difference with the sausage sizzle, as I was saying, is it is a mains. You come for our mains, it's different. People will really look into this. 1300 800 222 is the number to call me if you'd like to join the program. You can text as well, 0437 774 774. And in fact, talking about origin stories, it is the 50th season of Survivor, the American version of Survivor. It happened this week. Did you know it didn't even start in America? It started in Sweden, which seems like an appropriate place, that Nordic wilderness, to test people's mettle. So you'll hear about that in just a moment. But if you are planning to go outside today, get some of that sweet air, you would like to know what is going on with the weather. Gabrielle Brunesco is a forecaster at the Bureau of Meteorology and joins you now. Hello, Gabrielle.
9: Hello, good morning.
1: What can we expect around the weather? What, anything to watch out for in particular today?
9: Oh, yeah. Yes, indeed. We have a deep low pressure system. It's just east of Lord Howe Island and deepening in the northern Tasman Sea today. So that brings strong to gale force, southerly winds and large powerful waves to the coastline of mid-north and northern rivers in New South Wales and southeast coastline of Queensland. So that leads to damaging surf conditions. We have a warning out, and those conditions may lead to coastal erosions and localized damage to coastal infrastructure. So those conditions are likely between Smoky Cape and Point Danger in New South Wales, and from Cape Moreton to Point Danger in Queensland today. So those conditions are expected to increase during the morning and then ease off on Saturday morning, tomorrow morning. So be careful with those conditions. Don't venture to the beaches today. Otherwise, we have a large high pressure system just over the southeastern parts of the state. That high pressure brings cooler conditions, fog and frost areas. So we have a frost warning for northeast forecast districts in Victoria and for central north and Midlands. District in Tasmania. Then we have a cold front crossing southern WA and a trough in the north, so that brings shower and thunderstorms to WA and interior parts of South Australia and southwestern parts of Northern Territory. Otherwise, fine for the rest of the continent. So looking today, Sydney showers, top temperatures of 21, Melbourne, thick morning fog. We have a road weather alert as well. For visibility reduction in fog, top 17 and mostly sunny after the fog clears. Mostly sunny for Brisbane, top 23, 19 for Perth, sunny, becoming cloudy for Adelaide, top 20, Hobart, 17 tops, partly cloudy. Canberra, morning frost and partly cloudy, top 17, and mostly sunny for Darwin, top of 32.
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0: This week saw the finale of the 50th season of the American version of Survivor. But what many people may not know is that the concept first went to air in Sweden, as the BBC's Maddie Savage reports.
2: It's June 1997. Martin Melin is sitting on a tree stump on a sun-drenched island, waiting to find out if he's won a Swedish TV competition.
3: It was, as it always was, a very hot, humid day. I haven't showered in 44 days. I had a bad hair day, I remember.
2: The show's called Expedition Robinson, a reference to Robinson Crusoe, an 18th century novel by Daniel Defoe about a sailor stranded on a desert island. Now, nearly 300 years later, the idea is being reimagined, not as fiction, but as reality television.
4: Martin har fyra röster, Kent har två.
2: Martin is a 30-year-old police officer from Stockholm. Now he's one of the finalists.
3: And I was so nervous. Before we were going to shoot, I needed to pee 5 or 6 times. Wow. I was so nervous. I was actually thinking that, what if they're actually going to vote for this other guy?
4: Martin.
3: When we all realized that I'm going to win. It's not that I'm cheering and, you know, jumping up and down and whoa. It's more like, whew, a sight. I was so relieved.
2: So what did you think would happen when you got home?
3: We thought, well, they're going to air this. People are going to watch it. After that, everything is going to go back to normal.
2: But that couldn't have been further from the truth, as we'll find out later. First, though, why did Sweden end up making the programme in the first place?

0: In the mid-1990s, soap operas and set-based comedy series ruled people's screens. There were no on-demand streaming networks. You had to get home in time to catch your favourite shows.
1: I saw Friends, Seinfeld, Fawlty Towers. That was on, well, maybe the reruns. Mr Bean.
0: Reality TV was still very new.
2: This is the true story.
3: Seven strangers.
0: This MTV show called The Real World had already filmed young people living together in the US and in Sweden. In the UK, a British producer had developed an idea that will by now sound familiar. Contestants competing for survival on a desert island.
4: I knew it was going to be an amazing hit.
0: That's Charlie Parsons, co-founder of production company Planet 24, reflecting on that time in a recent YouTube interview for Parrot Analytics, an audience data company.
4: You know, in our original pitch document, we put a cover of Newsweek or Time magazine saying these are the survivors as a sort of demonstration of the kind of success it would have.
0: At first, his concept was hard to sell. Broadcasters worried it was too unconventional and too tough on contestants. But in 1996, a Swedish producer called Anna Bråkenhielm saw its potential. She bought the rights for around $12,000, a small sum in the TV world. Sweden's public service broadcaster SVT agreed to take a gamble and commission the programme. SVT put out this trailer calling for contestants brave enough to spend 6 weeks in the wild. Thousands applied for an audition, including Martin Melin.
1: I thought, hey, I'm an adventurous guy. I like challenges. So why not?
0: Even before the first episode aired, it was met with fierce criticism. Much of the controversy centred on the idea that the contestants would be voted out one by one by fellow participants. Critics described it as bullying or even fascist TV. Some drew comparisons with Lord of the Flies, a novel by William Golding that came out in the 1950s. It's about a group of schoolboys marooned on an island, and it ends in brutal violence.
1: Oh, this is terrible. They vote who's going to leave the island. They must feel awful doing that.
0: Then, weeks before the show was due to go on air, something awful happened. The first contestant to be voted out of the programme, Sinisha Shavia, took his own life.
1: And that was a shock. We were all staring at each other, like, what?
0: The islanders found out at a meeting with SVT bosses, who said they weren't sure whether to put the show on TV anymore. Sinisha's widow told a Swedish tabloid he'd become embarrassed and depressed when he returned home, but there was no suicide note.
1: After a lot of meetings, they aired the show, and the reviews, the critics, it was enormous. Everybody hated the show.
0: SVT decided to pause the programme for a few weeks. They re-edited later episodes, taking out parts that could be considered too controversial.
1: And they made the show nicer, so to speak. And then the show started to air again.
0: All the debates in the media only fueled public curiosity. When the programme returned, it became clear viewers were tuning in not just for the controversy, but to get to know the contestants and watch their challenges unfold.
1: You could see real people that you could identify yourself with. You could sit there, watch this show and see, that could have been me.
0: After the re-edit, audiences grew. The experiment had struck a chord. By the time the final episode aired, a quarter of Sweden's population was watching.
1: None of us understood how big this was going to be.
0: Overnight, Martin became the country's first major reality TV star. He was unable to leave home without people recognising him. And in an era before selfies, he was regularly stopped for his autograph.
1: I would say the first 6 months, I was sort of living a rock star life, especially when I left Stockholm and visited some smaller cities. People were standing at the train station waiting for me. And also, I got to meet a lot of real celebrities, artists and actors and the red carpet. All of that was also a new world, a crazy world.
0: The programme's success in Sweden quickly attracted international interest. Dozens of other countries bought the format, which became known in most places as Survivor. In 2026, the American version is celebrating its 50th season. Why do you think the concept is still so appealing?
1: you have the thought of, what would I do if I

0: ended up on a deserted island. How would it work? You have that. You have the environment. You have the sun, the beaches, people in not that much clothes.
1: Expedition Robinson also helped lay the foundations for a whole new genre of reality television. From Big Brother to Love Island, and more recently The Traitors, now shown in more than 30 countries, many globally successful formats are built on the same core idea: participants voting each other out. Unlike Martin, today's contestants know how famous they could become, and many deliberately use these shows to launch influencer careers. But there are ongoing debates about the ethics of reality programs and their impact on some contestants' mental health.
0: I've never regretted being on the show. I was presented in a positive way. I don't have any responsibility for what reality TV has become today.
1: 6 months after Expedition Robinson, the world's first reality TV show winner returned to his day job as a police officer. Martin is now a member of Sweden's parliament, but he still thinks a lot about his time on that sun-drenched island.
0: Actually, if they call me and ask me to be on the show again, I would probably say maybe. I would not say no.
2: That was Martin Mallon, the first winner of a Survivor-like TV show, with Maddie Savage reporting. Stu, could you survive in a Survivor-type show?
3: Look, Ash, the thing is, I think everyone's had this thought before where you sort of imagine yourself in these reality TV situations, even if it's like Big Brother or Survivor or whatever. My thought about being on a deserted island is that I feel like I'd be good at problem solving, not necessarily executing. So say, for example, I grew up in, in the country, and I sort of know a handful of little things. Like, I know how to start a fire,
2: Okay.
3: you can sort of like gut a fish if you need to, for example, right? But I feel like there's a lot of grander problems that I wouldn't be so necessarily good at, such as, if you're trying to make shelter, if you've got all your sticks and palm leaves and things and you're trying to stitch them together, I feel like I'd be pretty hopeless. I'm not good at tying knots. I can barely tie my shoelaces.
2: You haven't done a boating course.
3: No, well, I did once in grade 11 where we did some sailing trip to Stradbroke Island up here in Queensland. And I was pretty hopeless.
2: Okay.
3: And all that happened to me was that I have a memorabilia that I still have to this day, and then I just remember I got rope burn, and then we did some sand dune like skating. It was very fun.
2: So it's really hard for you to find shelter, but you'll eat okay. So you probably will, exposure will get you in the end.
3: I think I just work better in a team. Not to say I'm a natural leader, I would delegate, because I wouldn't call myself a leader. I think I'm a team player. I can do my things, and then if someone says, "Stuart, do this," I could probably figure out a way, but also instruction is nice. I'm a visual learner. I like to be shown how to do things, and I can be like, "Oh, that's how you do it," and then I'll just do it myself.
2: When these kind of shows came out, I thought they've put the $1 million prize in front of us, but they've put suffering before that prize. And there's two types of suffering. There's physical suffering, Survivor, or there's mental suffering, Big Brother, where you're in a house and you're embarrassed on camera.
3: Almost like, did you ever watch that show Fear Factor? So I remember distinctly there was a trailer. The main one they would do is, say, for example, they would put your head in like a glass sort of box, I suppose, and they would drop in spiders if you're afraid of spiders, and they just walk all over your face. They won't bite you. They've been defanged. They're not venomous, et cetera, so they're completely harmless. Just the thought of them I'm painting a visual picture. Just imagine the legs just slowly tip-tapping across your face.
2: Yeah, that's too much.
3: Eyebrows. I'm sorry. Let me pose this question to you, Ash. In these survival scenarios, which environment do you think you'd do best in? Because you've got the ones like I'm a Celebrity, Get Me Out of Here, that's very jungle-like. Survivor's very island-like. I imagine the one in Sweden would have been like a tundra, probably, very cold, very frozen. Where do you think you'd excel?
2: I think I would do best. That one where they eat chili and have to have a conversation while taking hotter and hotter chili? I reckon that would be my go-to.
3: That'd be pretty good.
2: Challenge.
3: I would love to say, I'd hope I would do well in that, because I've got a bit of a reputation apparently for eating spicy food.
2: Yes.
3: But I feel like that would undo me very quickly.
2: If this was commercial radio, we'd probably have a chili eating challenge on air.
3: Well, it's 5:30 in the morning, mate.
2: Not bad. All right, Steve, thanks for coming in.
3: You're welcome.
2: We are going to round this out with some music. This is Lloyd Cole with Lost Weekend here on ABC Radio Overnights.

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0: To be honest, it's a little late in the game now. We have a minute together before the program ends. Clint has, though, texted to say the origin of the guy in Those Guys, etc., comes from Guy Fawkes. His notoriety became a phrase to describe other people of a shady group. Nice program, Ashwin. You're quite a guy. Clint in Adelaide. Thank you. We do stumble upon words quite a bit in this program and fixing them up. What's the other word that came up? Irregardless. The misused words of irregardless instead of regardless. There's a few out there we'll probably explore at some point. So I'll be with you this weekend for the program. On Sunday, we'll have a music special. I think it's either War and Peace songs or we'll return to Special Ingredient songs because there are quite a few that I couldn't play last week. But thank you for your company. If you haven't, if you've just joined, that was Stuart Crichton, producer. I'm Ashwin Sedkar, covering the weekend shift here on Overnights. Right now, though, it is news time.
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ABC News. Good morning, I'm Simon Lauder. Another group of Australian women and children have left a camp for the families of jailed and killed fighters from the Islamic State group in northeast

0: Eastern Syria. Middle East correspondent Matthew Doran reports.
1: Speculation had been mounting. The group were preparing to launch their bid for freedom, and on Thursday afternoon local time, they left Al-Roj in a bus, travelling in convoy with Syrian government officials from the Kurdish-controlled northeast of the country to the capital, Damascus. The timing of their onward travel to Australia is not clear. It comes more than a fortnight after four women and nine children arrived in Australia, having left the camp in April. Three of the women were arrested and charged by the Australian Federal Police on arrival. It's believed all of the Australians have now left Al-Roj, but camp officials are refusing to speak to the media. Matthew Doran, ABC News, Jerusalem.
0: Lawyers for the global Samud flotilla have alleged activists were subject to physical and sexual violence while in Israeli detention. Israel has previously rejected similar claims made in previous Gaza aid flotilla runs by the same organisation. The Israeli government says it's now deported the hundreds of people who took part in the flotilla. A lawyer who leads the legal team for the flotilla, Bada Al-Noyami, says some people who took part needed to be taken to hospital as a result of injury.
2: Our legal teams in Palestine report that there was widespread and systematic physical and sexual violence perpetrated against our participants. Multiple injuries were recorded, some of them serious enough requiring hospitalization.
0: Iran says it's considering the latest US peace offer, but reports that its supreme leader will not agree to any of its highly enriched uranium being sent abroad signal a further hardening of Iran's position. Global Affairs editor Laura Tingle reports.
3: Donald Trump's public statements about renewing attacks on Iran have fluctuated more wildly than usual this week, from imminent attack to pause to new threats. Most analysts believe the US president wants an exit, but his stated hard line on removing Iran's nuclear capability is being exploited by the Iranian regime. Reuters quotes Iranian officials as saying their supreme leader has definitively rejected a possible compromise in which Iran's nuclear material would be removed to a third country. But Benjamin Netanyahu insists Iran must be stripped of its nuclear capability. Iran and Israel leave Donald Trump with even less room to manoeuvre.
0: Airbus and Air France have been found guilty of corporate manslaughter over a plane crash in 2009, which killed 228 people. Europe correspondent Mazoe Ford reports.
4: 3 years after a lower court acquitted Airbus and Air France for flight AF447 crashing into the Atlantic Ocean, the Paris Appeals Court found them solely and entirely responsible. All 216 passengers and 12 crew on the flight from Rio de Janeiro to Paris were killed when the plane crashed into the sea during a storm, making it the deadliest incident in French aviation history. A group representing victims' families said justice has absolutely been done, but they're not happy with the penalties. The airline and aircraft manufacturer have each been ordered to pay the maximum fine of around $360,000.
0: Back home, and Snowy Hydro's executives were paid more than $1 million in bonuses last year amid spiralling costs of its major renewables project, Snowy 2.0. The pumped hydro project is running $10 billion over budget and is expected to cost more. But bonuses were still paid to executives because the company had met its customer satisfaction, safety and culture targets. Shadow Energy Minister Dan Tehan says that does not pass the pub test.
5: No, and Chris Bowen, management of this project over the last 4 years have been nothing short of a debacle.
0: The ABC has learned counter-terrorism funding at Australia's intelligence agencies before the Bondi massacre had fallen to its lowest level since the September 11 attacks in 2001. Classified figures provided to the Royal Commission investigating the Bondi terrorist attack show a significant drop in counter-terrorism resourcing, even as intelligence funding increased by billions of dollars in recent years. A source with close knowledge of the inquiry says ASIO boosted its dedicated counter-terrorism resources after raising the threat level in 2024, but the proportion had fallen again by the time of the Bondi attack. ASIO Director General Mike Burgess is expected to be questioned at public hearings next week about the agency's handling of the rising threat and anti-Semitic violence. And in sport, Hawthorne held on to snap a three-game losing streak and beat the Crows by 9 points in the AFL.
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7: Mani nina budni gana yatana, nina padni padni ma puki mokabandu. 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

0: Warakana Beratiakandu, Puki Beratiakandi, Tarkari Mankutichadlu. We are broadcasting on sacred Kaurna land. We pay our respects to all the Kaurna people, past, present, and to our future generations. It's good that you've come to Kaurna country, but as you walk, remember the people that walked before you. The spirit still lives amongst the steel, concrete, roads, and lawns. Now let's recognise the Kaurna people, the language and land, and learn about the past so that we can seize our future.
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2: It's Friday, 5:30, clubbers. Good morning. A little bit, it's not warmer, but it's not as cold, I guess. 12 degrees on the way to 20.
3: Morning, Sonia.
2: Day. Good morning, Jules.
3: Good playground weather. At the moment, we've been reading, preparing for the show, and one thing we won't be able to do, you know, in the normal show, but might be worth mentioning, is that in the St Kilda Adventure Playground, the pirate ship, they're going to have to spend $500,000 to make it safer.
2: It's on death row.
3: It's going to have to be torn down. This is the problem.
2: Yeah.
3: I'm sure many of you would agree with playgrounds today. There's no appetite for risk.
2: You kind of understand that because it can be costly and all of that, but it does take away some of the fun, doesn't it?
3: It does. I mean, I don't know. I guess we go, I survived the playground. I had three broken arms as a kid. I did, three broken arms.
2: What, all at the same time?
3: Yeah. One broken arm and two broken wrists. As a child from...
2: What did you do?
3: Bike accident. One was climbing a tree. The other was on a swing. So the other one was going off a swing at pace and trying to touch
2: a branch
3: of a tree.
2: Oh, that wasn't the two wrists?
3: No, that was it was all the same arm. So two of my left wrists and one of my left arm.
2: That's difficult. And was it the tree accident or the bike accident that caused the two wrists? Because that's pretty tough getting two wrists broken at the same time.
3: It was two different wrists and one whole arm. Right, so the bike accident was the entire arm.
2: Okay, I thought that was all at once. Well, it's true. I mean, there's no doubt that we all would have to say that we survived riskier childhoods.
3: Yes.
2: Didn't we? Physically riskier childhoods than most kids these days.
3: I do. And I look at playgrounds and I see all the little spongy mats below them and the seesaws that aren't proper seesaws that you can't. Because I used to, used to go down and then you'd get off really quickly. So your friend just plummeted down.
2: Oh, my sister had that done to her. She has, I think, a lifelong back injury from that very incident.
3: Yeah.
2: Because it hurt like hell, didn't it?
3: Do you have a favourite playground or favourite bit of playground equipment? Well, why don't we open this up, 1300 222 891?
2: Well, I do feel like some of them are a little bit sanitised now, but at the same time you can still get a bit of a buzz on some of the things that are out there. But I remember the days of, what was it called, up at Murray Bridge?
3: Puzzle Park?
2: Puzzle Park, that's it. Yeah. It was coming to me. Yeah. Puzzle Park. And they had this thing that you, a little carriage thing that you slid down on a track.
3: Yeah.
2: And I used to love that.
3: That was
2: that heaps.
3: That was dangerous, that play.
2: Really dangerous.
3: Even for the 70s, that was pushing it.
2: I think it was the 70s, 70s, 80s, early 80s maybe.
3: For the listeners in the southeast, I think Keith Playground is still one of the great ones because it does have those carts on the rail. I don't know. I think it's a Dan Mosley car. I'm not sure what it's called, and that has kind of got an element of danger still to it because you could take your fingers off in that car.
2: So we're judging
3: the playground.
2: We're judging a good playground by the element of danger.
3: I think so.
2: Yeah.
3: I think the element of risk in a playground. And the other great thing about the playgrounds in the 70s was the ability to get third degree burns from the slide in 40 degree days. Remember that?
2: Because the metal slide was absolutely unusable. Well, and it wasn't just on a 40-degree day.
3: It was
2: above 25 degrees, it was still a challenge,
3: It was hot.
2: Because that metal would heat up.
3: Yeah.
2: You couldn't use it between like 12 and 5, right?
3: Yeah.
2: It was crazy. But the playground's out there. So we're talking about this because the boat at St Kilda Playground that many of you may be familiar with, it's deteriorated. It's going to cost too much to repair, so they're getting rid of it.
3: Yes. And have you used that or do you have a favourite playground or playground story? 1300 222 891. Are monkey bars still around Are we?
2: There's different versions of them now, and I'm not quite sure why. Because, I mean, what you hung off them?
3: Yeah.
2: Sure.
3: Yeah.
2: You could climb up them, sure. But yeah. I mean, how do you make them? How do you make them safer?
3: Yeah, I don't. Well, do you have the padding below them? Is that the?
2: I feel like they've got those kind of, you know, those wobbly log trails,
3: right, okay,
2: you know, on chains, so that you have to sort of balance to get across underneath them. Now you can also hold a bit.
3: Yeah.
2: There's lots of those sorts of things now.
3: There is.
2: But I got to say, I've been to a couple of playgrounds recently with the grandkids, and I'm looking at these things going, I don't actually know how you use those. I wouldn't even know how to instruct the kids on what to do with them. It's kind of changed.
3: The other thing I don't like is the swing. You know, now it's the big bucket seat. So you can't
2: I
3: leap.
2: I like that.
3: Yeah, but you can't leap off the swing.
2: No.
3: I remember you'd get a real head of steam up and you'd go as far up as you could. And then you'd at a certain point of art, you would leap off the swing and try and, you know, see how much air you could get.
2: Yeah, and that was an exhilarating thrill, wasn't it?
3: It
2: was completely wonderful. But they've still got those kinds of swings.
3: Do they really?
2: In playgrounds. I think the bucket one is just an additional thing, which I actually think you can get a bit of steam up on too sometimes.
3: Because the best
2: and you can do it with your friends because you can get three or four of them on there.
3: And the best thing about the swing is when you went so high, you kind of got into a bit of a zero gravity situation at the top, like it would kind of come off its axis.
2: And the rope, and then you start rocking. Yeah. It was like, it felt like space travel, let's face it. You know, when things went kind of crazy and it kind of had that bump in it, you'd get that moment where it wouldn't be taught anymore. The ropes on which it, that was a scary moment.
3: The rope swing was awesome. 1-300-222-891. Do you have a favourite bit of playground equipment, or maybe a favourite playground, or even a story? I mean, we can talk playground injuries, as long as they're not kind of horrific.
2: Paul is in Lake Mundy. Hello, Paul.
4: Hello. Yeah, actually, I'm not there at the moment. I'm away at Adelaide in the prime mover, but

0: the other, okay?
1: Yeah, fairly well. Yeah, it was steep, but it was also quite long.
0: Yeah.
1: And you had to climb up a ladder to get to it, to take off. You stood up fairly high.
0: Yeah.
1: And you went down to ground level.
2: It's a long time ago that I went. Did they also have those slides and things that you'd come down that were kind of, they built them into the scenery, like there were mounds of dirt, so you'd go really high to get to them?
0: Yeah.
1: And they had dips in them, so you had a sort of a flat spot in the dip, and they were quite big and long, That was declared unsafe after a while.
2: Oh, by a party pooper of some kind?
1: And it was all built for nothing. The chap that built, I can't think of his name, he used to own Grant's Sheds at Monash.
0: He did.
1: He built it all for nothing.
0: Yes. I remember, because I know you're down in Lake Mundy, when I holidays, Christmases at Casterton, they had, I think it was a 3-metre sort of diving thing at the local pool. I think it was up. As a little kid, I remember getting pushed off that, because I went to the top and I was with my cousin and he was like, come on, dive off this. And, did you ever go up to high boards as a kid?
2: No, they would terrify me. That was scary.
0: It may be 3 or 5 metres. And I said, no, I'm not getting any. Push me off. I remember that. Just went straight into the water.
2: Oh, good on you, Paul. That sounds exciting. So did you ever break a bone?
1: No, we went there often, but I wasn't quite as game as all of them. Although Fire and Fox was fun. You just had to be very careful when you came off of that. Mm. But talking about swimming pools, Jules, because I come from the Riverland originally, but Barry had a really high swimming pool, diving board. I remember climbing up there as a, I can't think how old I was still a teenager, and I wasn't game to, I did, I ended up jumping off instead of diving off.
0: Right, yeah.
2: Why is it that going feet first feels better than going head first?
0: Head first is pretty scary.
2: It really is scary.
0: Yeah, because you can go over and just back whack. We talk about the belly whack. We don't talk about the back whack, which is just as hard.
2: The back whack?
0: Yeah, it's when you
2: dive. I didn't know that was a thing.
0: Yeah, because it's when you dive and,
2: you overcorrect somehow.
0: You overcorrect and you end up landing on your back. I reckon that's even more painful.
2: The back whack along with the belly flop.
0: Yes, back whacker, belly whacker. Thank you, Paul.
2: I'd never heard of the belly whacker before. To me, it's a belly flop.
0: I used to call it a belly whacker, but again, that might be what it was called in England. I'm not sure because I was a small child there.
2: Back whack sounds right.
0: Yeah, but is it a, well, I can ask, is it a belly flop or a belly whacker? I always thought it was a belly whacker.
2: No, a belly flop in my
0: But it's more view. Of a whack than a flop, isn't it?
2: I don't know, but we just always called it a belly flop. Yeah. Colette, good morning.
3: Morning, team. I'd completely forgotten about the Monash playground. God, that was fun.
2: That was, I really feel like that was the king of the playgrounds. That was where you actually wanted to go if you know, that was always better than anyone else.
3: The Flying Fox was spectacular. I would have been about 7 or 8 when I went to there and it was brilliant. But anyway, I grew up in the Riverland and we had a huge tractor tyre in our playground, which we used to, as children, roll around and put people in and roll them around. And we managed to break people's legs.
0: Oh, that's well done. A job well done.
3: We get the inside of an ambulance that. But the children that I currently steal, when we go to a playground, we do electric shocks down the slides and see who can get the biggest zap. And that is the tension in, oh my God, just how loud and
0: I remember doing
3: painful
0: that.
3: It's going to be. It's fantastic. I love it.
2: I don't understand what you're talking about. Well, what do you have to do to make a spark?
3: You come down the slide, if you've got any nylon in you in the friction, get an electric shock.
0: Or I'd do it, you'd rub your leg Brilliant. With nylon as well. I'd rub my leg a lot. And then you go up. You never did that.
3: I
2: don't
3: fantastic.
2: Remember doing that.
0: Well, you get.
2: Would you see a spark or you just hear it?
0: No.
3: If you do it right, you see a spark and then you get the crack and the electric shock as well.
0: You didn't do that. I would do it on slides and also, nylon pants. You'd rub it back and forth and then you walk up to someone and touch them and give them a static shock.
2: So is this like when you, all this talk that when we're in supermarkets and you touch the shelves that you get a shock?
0: Yep.
2: So
0: yes.
2: It has something to do with the conduction of your clothes and the...
0: Yeah, the friction...
2: And it's on metal, is it?
3: Static electricity.
0: Yeah, the friction...
3: No, plastic. We do it on plastic slides.
2: Really?
0: The friction generates heat, which generates the static electricity, and then you can shock someone. And it's a lot of fun, Sonia. It is. It was a lot of fun.

0: Gee, it sounds so much fun.
1: It's hilarious. I'm going to do it to you.
0: You're going to do it to me. Oh, great. Yes, I've got something to look forward to. Colette, too, but does your hair stand on end then or anything like that?
2: No, no. It's purely we do finger to finger to see if we can get the spark and the shock.
1: Now, Colette, before you go, as a regular 5:30 clubbers, we've now got a third. Is it a belly whacker, a belly flop, or as Tom from Christie's Beach is saying, a belly buster?
3: Oh, no, it's a belly flop.
1: Okay, belly flop. Well, the belly buster I haven't heard of.
0: I haven't heard of belly buster either. So we've got a few options out there. Maybe we can do a quick poll. Belly flop, belly buster, belly whack.
1: Are you a whack, flop or buster sort of person when it comes to... Have you ever done one?
0: Oh, not deliberately, but it has happened, yes. I've never done a back whack, though, but maybe I don't go high enough to do that.
1: Right, okay, yeah.
0: Thank you, Colette. Memories of playgrounds, and this is based on the fact that the St Kilda playground is going to be losing its ship. I think it's a pirate ship.
1: It is,
0: If you're familiar with it, you've probably

0: famous one. Is it still there, the helicopter playground in North Adelaide? That was always an aspirational playground.
1: I actually haven't been there for a long time, but it was there about, I think the last time I went there was about 10 years ago.
0: Yes.
1: I loved that.
0: It was a kids' party kind of playground, you know.
1: It always reminded me of the ABBA LP cover for Fernando.
0: Oh, that's right. I remember that.
1: You know, the one that had Fernando on it. I don't know, it was called something else. Arrival. Arrival, yes. The ABBA Arrival album.
0: Yeah, and there was Blair National Park had a kind of an adventure playground as well, with little tunnels built into concrete and stuff that smelled of urine as you crawl through them and you instantly regretted going through them.
1: Colette sparked a memory for me, though, because, you know, she was talking about the old truck tyres and rolling people around and breaking their bones. We had the old truck tyres in our backyard as sandpits. So you'd have a truck tyre there and Dad would fill it with sand.
0: Okay.
1: And that would be our sand pit, that you'd sit in the truck tyre doing that. Except because it was outside, like most things, you got bugs in there.
0: Right. Was it fun?
1: Well, I was 2 or something. You know, it's only for toddlers.
0: Yeah, okay, right.
1: Little kids.
0: We were too poor even to afford sand for our pits.
1: Is sand pits a thing anymore? Because I feel like people don't have home sand pits anymore.
0: No, I think you're right. Is it? Is there some kind of safety risk?
1: I think there is. You can get, especially if you've got animals and they do their business in it, there are bugs that can come from it.
0: And above ground pools are not, no one has one. Because my childhood was going to people's above ground pools in their back garden.
1: Yeah.
0: And then, you know, then and after.
1: They'd start caving in.
0: Yeah, and you'd see all that.
1: They wouldn't quite fit, match up right anymore and they'd start caving in.
0: Now we're getting, Pamela is a belly flop. Bud is a belly flop. There's another texter with a flop.
1: Flopper, yeah. No one's saying belly buster.
0: Or belly whacker.
1: Other than Tom. Or belly whacker.
0: But belly whacker is onomatopoeic because it's the whack sound that makes it, you know.
1: Yeah. But I think it was called a belly flop because it was a failed dive. It was a flop.
0: A flop of a dive.
1: A flop of a dive. Well, that's how I always assumed it was.
0: Okay.
1: Yeah.
0: Yeah, maybe.
1: I don't know. 1-300-222-891. Join our memories. Do you have a sandpit in the backyard? Do you use truck tyres? In fact, my dad painted our truck tyres.
0: Yeah.
1: It was red, green and blue on the outside. So it looked like a flashy kind of thing. And I think it was a big deal at the time. That was what you did.
0: Oh, well, often truck tyres were used to make swings, the seats of swings as well.
1: Yes.
0: They'd often be
1: the old rubber
0: parts of tyres, yes.
1: Yeah.

0: so wow. In Milan.
1: What time is it there at the moment? Be in the evening, wouldn't it?
0: It's 1 o'clock at the moment, so it's quite nice. So yeah.
1: Oh, lucky.
0: So we're just 10:20 at the moment here. So yeah.
1: And I'm loving the fact you're tuning in, Chris. It must be kind of surreal to hear us in the evening in Milan.
0: Yeah, it's a little bit hard to get used to the time difference. But, I just happened to remember about it and put it on, and there you were. So it was good to hear your voice again. So,
2: That's nice, Chris. How long are you away?
0: Just another week and a bit. So, yeah. Yep.
1: And have you been doing a tour of Italy?
0: We've been all around Italy at the moment, so it's been very good. So yeah.
1: How are the roads? Have you been trying to drive in Italy, Chris? You do hear stories.
0: No, I'm a passenger. I'm sitting in a bus when we're travelling, but the roads are super smooth compared to Australia. So yeah, very good. So
2: well,
0: yep.
2: a quick research effort here. Have you seen many playgrounds in Italy, and are they different from Australian ones?
0: The playground up here is probably a lot more adult playground than down there, so yeah.
2: Okay. Well, we won't go into any more detail then.
1: And, Chris, before you go, flop, whack, or buster when it comes to, you know, going belly first into water?
0: Belly flop.
1: Okay. Looks like we're all floppers here.
2: Well, you're not.
1: I'm a whacker.
2: You're a whacker.
1: Thank you, Chris, and thank you for tuning in from Italy. We always love hearing people who are listening from different parts of the world, and enjoy the rest of your trip and safe journey home.
2: I'm making a bit guess that Chris might be our most long-distance listener this morning.
1: Wow. Well, if you are listening from around the world, we always love a little text.
2: Yeah,
1: you know,
2: text. Let us know where you are and where you're listening from. Belly flop, this is definitely coming around. I think flop is the majority of them. Belly whacker, I grew up in Victoria.
1: That
2: might be a difference. Blake from Flagstaff Hill says it's a Victorian thing.
1: Yeah, maybe that's because I lived in Victoria when I came back from the UK. So maybe that's where I got it from, the whacker. We just can't decide on words, can we, in different states? You know, we've got
2: it's like we're different
1: potato
2: countries.
1: Scallops, potato cakes, potato fritters. We've got schooners and, you know, pots and different kind of measurements. And why can't we just standardise these words?
2: Because I think we like to hold on to what makes us individual.
1: Yeah.
2: We are not going to let go of that at all.
1: You've got dinking and donkeying. That's the other thing. Is it dink, donk?
2: I'd say it's donkeying.
1: Donking and then dinking. I've done all these talkbacks. The dinking and donking one isn't as cut and dried as the, say, the fritter and the cake and the scallop. That's a very, that crosses over.
2: Oh, thank God. I thought you were going to say that crosses the line. Tony is in Port Nalunga. Hello.
3: Yeah, good morning. How are you?
1: Good, Tony. Now, you want to weigh into the belly discussion.
3: Yep, definitely belly flop.
1: Yes, sir.
3: I grew up in a little place called Breverton. We had a local swimming pool there. And, if you dived off that board and you did a belly flop, you certainly knew about it.
2: It's about it being a failed dive, isn't it? That your body flops onto the water. Yeah. It's not going in cleanly.
3: Yeah. You got something wrong if you did a belly flop.
1: Yeah, well, I guess the whack is the sound. The flop is the kind of the position of the body as you just flop into the water. And I don't know what the buster is, the belly buster.
2: That's the consequences.
1: Busted your intestine.
3: I haven't heard of the buster before.
2: Not at all.
1: Well, thank you, Tony, and lovely part of the world, Port Nalunga.
2: And we've got one grandparent here who says they've got a sandpit on a stand for the grandkids.
1: Okay.
2: They stand by it and play at hip height. So they're not sitting in the sand. Which is good, because then you don't get the sand up your crack.
1: And Cliff is listening from Shanghai. Oh, thank you, Cliff.
2: Oh, hello. Well, I think Milan is still a bit further away, isn't it?
1: Well, Shanghai is...
2: If we're talking about, you know, kilometres as the bird flies.
1: Well, I'm still loving
2: flies.
1: Chris is listening to us.
2: Loving that, Chris. Nice to hear from you. All right, we're going to check your weather next here on the 5:30 Club with Sonia and Jules.
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2: Michael Efron, Senior Forecaster at the Bureau. A cloudy day in Adelaide today.
6: Good morning, Sonia and Jules. Yeah, we do have high cloud building from the west at the moment. It is quite chilly through some areas in the southeast. Coonawarra currently 0 degrees, so a little bit of frost around there. But otherwise, today with that high cloud building, we are going

0: to see some isolated shower activity developing over the west coast and also western parts of the northwest pastoral, but elsewhere staying dry even with that high cloud building from the west. Temperatures this afternoon typically around 18 to 20 degrees, so relatively mild Friday ahead.
1: And what sort of temperatures are we looking at right around the state?
0: Yes, yeah, so looking at some of our top temperatures today, Narracourt up to 18, Renmark up to 19. In Adelaide, looking at a top of 20 degrees, Clare up to 17. Elsewhere, Port Augusta up to 20, Whyalla also 20, Port Lincoln a top of 20. So still holding on to some of these mild conditions today.
1: And the rain starting to come tomorrow, but not too much from the looks of it.
0: That's right. We will see that shower activity extending a little bit further east, but in terms of totals, still relatively light falls for most areas under 2 millimetres. But over that northwest pastoral and west coast, we could see around 5 to 10 millimetres, even the risk of some isolated thunderstorm activity there as well. But most areas, relatively light falls. And in terms of temperatures, generally 19 or 20 degrees, but in that western part of the state with that thick cloud cover, only getting up to 17 or so in those parts.
1: Will the rain clouds be over Adelaide Oval tomorrow night?
0: So for tomorrow night's match between the Power and the Blues, I think just the slight chance of a shower. So shouldn't see too much impact from that cloud cover.
1: Take the raincoat with you, though. Michael, thank you for joining us. He is Senior Forecaster at the Weather Bureau. Now, after the news, we're going to be jumping into the papers, taking a look at what's happening here and around the world. But PK will also join us before 7 today, Jules.
2: Yes, and you'll get some of your clues for Schiller's secret song.
1: Ooh.
2: And before we go, Yvette says there's a word, different words in Australian states for swimming costumes.
1: Yes.
2: What have you got? Cozzies, trunks, what are the bathers? What are the
1: togs.
2: Other ones? Togs.
1: Yep, you can bring more after 6.
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0: ABC News with Matt Coleman. A new One Nation MP says he was worried his sexuality was being targeted maliciously during the election campaign. In an emotional maiden speech to Parliament, the member for MacKillop, Jason Virgo, said he's been openly gay his entire adult life, but at times felt he had to hide it. 2 days ago, Labour MP David Wilkins talked about grappling with his own sexuality. Mr Virgo says he was told during the election campaign that his sexuality was being discussed.
1: I would rather my community hear it directly from me than from a potential political opponent or whispers.

0: And if someone does seek to weaponize who I am, that says more about them than it does about me.
1: SA's peak seafood body says some local fish species have risen slightly in price amid the ongoing impacts of the algal bloom. The commercial marine scalefish closure of Gulf St Vincent was extended until May next year due to depleted fish stocks, including calamari, King George whiting and garfish. Seafood industry SA's Kiri Tomasis says the ban is necessary to restore fish stocks but could drive prices even higher.
2: That is always a risk when you have less supply. There is an extensive part of our coastline that is not impacted by algal bloom, especially west of Port Lincoln. And those areas are productive areas for fish.
1: The SA and NT Health Services Union says its concerned pressure from retail employers is forcing optometrists out of the profession. The union says an increase in optometry retail outlets has led to shorter customer consultations and commission-based pay. Branch Secretary Billy Elrich has told 891 ABC Adelaide he's concerned about the impact on the workforce.
3: We're seeing burnout, we're seeing people leaving optometry much sooner in their career, and we're seeing people having to pick up outside employment outside of optometry just to meet ends, to make ends meet.
1: A group of Australian women and children have left a camp for the families of jailed and killed fighters from the Islamic State group in northeastern Syria, bound for Damascus. Here's Middle East correspondent Matthew Doran.
4: The ABC saw the bus they were travelling in hurtling along the road from the Al-Roj camp in Kurdish-controlled northeastern Syria to the capital, more than 700 kilometres away. It was under escort from Syrian government officials. Speculation had been building the group would try to make a move more than a fortnight after four women and nine children successfully made it to Australia. Three of those women were arrested and charged on arrival by the Australian Federal Police. It's believed all of the remaining Australians in Al-Roj left on Thursday afternoon local time, although camp officials are refusing to comment. One woman is banned from travelling to Australia.
1: Israel says it has now deported all of the Gaza aid activists as it deals with recriminations at home and outrage abroad over their mistreatment in captivity. Global Affairs editor Laura Tingle reports.
5: Australia is one of a number of countries to formally express their anger at the treatment of Gaza aid flotilla activists by Israeli officials this week. But the filmed maltreatment of flotilla members at the hands of Israeli guards and taunting by far-right Minister Itamar Ben-Gavir has also sparked debate and recriminations in Israel. Prime Minister Benjamin Netanyahu rebuked Ben-Gavir for actions not reflecting Israeli values, but the PM has faced criticism for not sacking his minister. Mr. Netanyahu's stance reflects his domestic political exposure to the far-right, but also his recognition that the incident has badly damaged Israel's international reputation.
1: In AFL, Hawthorn has claimed another Tasmanian thriller by 9 points over Adelaide in Launceston. Matt Clinch has the details.
6: Hawthorn returned to the winners list for the first time since Anzac Day, but had to overcome a slow start. Adelaide led by 12 points at quarter time before Hawthorn booted seven unanswered goals across the second and third quarter to lead by 20 points at three-quarter time. A calf injury to Isaac Rankin ruled him out of the game, but Adelaide kicked the first three goals of the final quarter to get back within a point. But Blake Hardwick kicked the winner, his fourth goal of the match, and Hawthorn prevailed despite only scoring one goal in the final term. Their 12th consecutive win in Launceston. Matt Clinch, ABC Sport.
1: The Power has made three changes for Saturday night's Adelaide Oval clash with Carlton. Defender Josh Lai is back from concussion along with Todd Marshall and Jacob Weir. Lockie Jones is injured while Will Lorenz and Dante Vizintini have been dropped. South Australia's weather: Renmark partly cloudy 19, Mount Gambier partly cloudy 17, Port Lincoln partly cloudy 20, Port Pirie becoming cloudy 20, Adelaide becoming cloudy, a top of 20 degrees, currently 11. Tomorrow partly cloudy 21. ABC.
7: Good morning and welcome to AM. I'm Barbara Miller, coming to you from Gadigal land in Sydney. A bus carrying a group of Australian women and children has left a camp in northeastern Syria for the families of killed and jailed Islamic State fighters. Their departure is likely to reignite a political fight about whether they pose a threat to national security and how they should be dealt with on their return to Australia. Middle East correspondent Matthew Doran is in Jerusalem. Matt, what do we know about this bus seen leaving Al-Roj? Who's on it and where is it headed?
8: Barb, good morning. We understand that this bus has been taking the group from the Al-Roj camp, which is in the very

0: top northeastern corner of Syria in Kurdish-controlled territory to the Syrian capital, Damascus. And it's from there that this group is going to be beginning their onward travel to Australia. The exact timing of that is not currently clear, but it is expected within the next couple of days or so. This group had been waiting in the Al Roj camp for the moment to launch their bid for freedom, to start that journey back to Australia. We do believe that this is the last of the Australians who were in the Al Roj camp, some 7 women and 14 children, but we haven't got express confirmation of that because camp officials are refusing to speak to the media at the moment. They are saying that this situation is far too sensitive and they don't want to comment there. In saying that, that group, if it is all of the Australians, it will also include one woman who has been issued with a temporary exclusion order, banning her from travelling to Australia for up to 2 years on national security grounds. What that individual does, if indeed they are out of the camp now, remains to be seen. They won't be able to travel with the rest of the group, but it does appear that they have left the camp as well.
1: And this first group that we saw return recently, they eventually flew back to Australia from Doha. It took some time after they left the camp. How are things likely to play out with this group?
0: Yeah, that group did actually sort of linger in Damascus for a while there. It was about a fortnight or so between them leaving the camp and actually being able to board those flights and travel onwards to Australia. There were 4 women and 9 children in that group, and the moment that they landed in Australia, 3 of the women were arrested and charged by the Australian Federal Police. 2 in Melbourne who've been charged with slavery offences, 1 in Sydney who's been charged with joining a terrorist organisation and travelling to a declared terrorist area. Now, we don't know for certain whether or not there would be charges and arrests

0: would be facing the full force of the law. So you'd have to say that they will get a fair amount of scrutiny in the next short while and the moment that they arrive in Australia there.
1: Matthew Doran in Jerusalem. As the government begins to roll out its $7 million emergency package for diphtheria, health workers in WA say they need support too. They're also raising the alarm about the cost of one important treatment. Isabel Musali reports.
2: Dr. Lorraine Anderson says she's seen most diseases and never diphtheria, but it stays in her mind. She's a GP and the medical director for Kimberley Aboriginal Medical Services in WA's north and a Palawa woman.
3: I can remember my grandmother telling me that I had to immunise my kids, and if I didn't immunise my kids, she would come and take them and have them immunised. And it's because of diphtheria. She had people in her class at school that died from diphtheria.
2: The highly contagious disease has now re-emerged in mostly remote Aboriginal communities in parts of Western Australia, the Northern Territory, South Australia and Queensland. Education has been ramping up for healthcare workers and residents.
3: Trying to introduce a disease which is so ancient that it's relatively new to our clinicians is really difficult. And the other thing is it tends to present with sore throat or skin infection, which we get constantly through our clinics, in particular in the Kimberley. So getting people across what diphtheria is really quite challenging.
2: Dr. Anderson has been working closely with WA health authorities on the diphtheria outbreak, alongside Dr. Caitlin White from the Aboriginal Health Council of WA.
4: Most of the cases we've seen have been very mild, and that's because we actually do have really good vaccination rates for diphtheria across the state. There's always improvement, and we know that childhood particularly vaccination rates have been falling, and it's really important that they come up. But vaccination is really effective against protecting against the severe effects of diphtheria.
2: The federal government has announced a $7 million package to help with treatments, vaccinations and provide more healthcare workers. Health Minister Mark Butler says it'll largely go to the NT, where 60% of the cases are, but adds there may be some support needed in the Kimberley.
4: The workforce is the main thing to make sure we can get boosters in people's arms. Aboriginal community-controlled health services are really well placed to vaccinate. People are coming and asking for the vaccination, but we have busy clinics with a lot of other things that we're dealing with. So specific workforce support to make sure we can vaccinate people is really important.
2: Dr. Anderson agrees a workforce boost is a priority. And she's also raising concerns about the cost of an important diphtheria treatment.
3: Azithromycin, which is the antibiotic we treat this with. Currently, azithromycin is funded for trachoma, but it's not funded for diphtheria. So we're actually paying for the azithromycin as it stands.
2: In a statement, WA Health Minister Meredith Hammett said access to vaccination has been increased, with free vaccines available to Kimberley, Pilbara and Goldfields residents and people who have regular face-to-face contact with Aboriginal communities in these regions.
1: Isabel Musali. Despite efforts to count Australia's population every 5 years, there's at least one place where the true size of the community is thought to be more than double the official record, at least during harvests. That's a problem because the statistics influence the number of doctors and other services setting up in town. Catherine McCallum reports.
5: On the main street of Robin Vale, a rural town in Victoria's northwest, workers in high-vis pile out and make a beeline to one of the town's five Asian grocery stores. It's hard to believe this buzzing strip with Vietnamese, Chinese, Malaysian and Italian food outlets, a bubble tea store and money transfer shop is in a country town with an official population of just a few thousand people. And that's the issue, according to locals like Lane Lee, who say the true population of Robin Vale is much higher than the latest census estimate of 3,700.
6: We all believe, especially this time of the year, when there's a lot of seasonal workers coming in to do the harvest, we definitely have more than 10,000 population.
5: In 2019, the local council hired consultants to do their own population count. Bruce Myers from the Robin Vale Euston Workforce Network says it looked at supermarket and fuel purchases, bank transactions, water usage and pharmacy prescriptions.
7: It showed the population varied between, I think it was 7,900 and 9,000.

0: 600. So for simplicity's sake, the community's basing an average of 8,000 people.
1: Being home to a so-called ghost community is putting a strain on Robin Vale.
0: All decisions that are made about service delivery are based on how many people those services need to be put in place for. So if you're basing all of your service assumptions on a smaller population than what's actually there, then you're not getting enough resources to provide those services. So it impacts everyone. It impacts the local school. It impacts the local government who maintains roads and do all sorts of things.
1: It's common to hear of families who can't get childcare, a doctor's appointment, find housing or access public transport. And these pressures mean it's hard to attract health and other professionals to town or businesses to invest. Bruce Myers says there is a ripple effect of the chronic population undercount.
0: If any area has a perception that no one's going to invest in it or move there permanently, that's not a good sign. This town is growing. This town is growing, but we needed to reflect that on the numbers that are used by decision makers.
1: Now there's a campaign to get more people counted in the next census in August, starting with targeting members of this ethnically and linguistically diverse community who may not have filled out the census previously. On the main street in town, Laura Masasso and her husband run a phone shop and money transfer outlet.
2: So a lot of families don't fill it in correctly, you know, because if they've got, say it's a home, a three-bedroom home that's only supposed to have, I don't know, 10 people in it, and they've got like 25, they're not going to put that on the census.
3: That's Robin Vale resident Laura Masasso. That report from Catherine McCallum. That's early AM for today. I'm Barbara Miller. It's 6:15.
4: This is Breakfast with Sonia and Jules on 891 ABC Adelaide.
5: What were the years when the Planet nightclub was really at its height?
6: Do you remember the Y2 Millennium Bug?
5: Yes.
6: So we hired a huge generator to power the nightclub just in case the power went off to be the only club running. So Derek said to me, if it looks like things are going to get pear-shaped here, we're going to get the hell out of here. He already had his car reversed in just in case.
4: Breakfast.
5: Very good morning to you. 11 degrees in town on the way to 20 today on what is a cloudy day in Adelaide. But we've already parted the clouds on the issue of belly flop, belly whacker, belly buster. It is belly flop more largely, but these other terms have been used. And it seems to be geographical.
7: It is, yeah, which is odd, you know, that you would have a different word for people just whacking their belly or hitting their belly onto the water, but yes.
5: But we have.
7: We've discovered another word that's different.
5: Now, we're going to jump into the papers in a moment, but listen up before 7 o'clock. In this hour, PK is going to be joining us, and we're taking a look at what's happening this weekend and thereabouts and in the upcoming weeks about what you can be doing and getting out to and enjoying in Adelaide. It might be on your couch. It might be getting out and about. And I think we've all been fairly busy lately, seeing and doing bits around the town.
7: And also, happy walk to school day. It's walk to school day today. Were you a school walker? Mm. How did you get to school? Walk,
5: well,
7: ride?
5: I kind of intermingled between walking and bike riding.
7: Oh, you rode your
5: bike. To be honest. And then later on, had the bus pass because I had to get two buses to school.
7: Yeah.
5: Oh, no, it was only one bus, sorry. One bus to school
7: to
5: and a bit of walking.
7: Bike.
5: Used to choose to walk home, though, so I could walk home with my boyfriend.
7: Oh, wow. I never had a girlfriend at school.
5: Could have gotten a bus, but...
7: Yeah, never sort of hung around behind the bike sheds.
5: Oh, didn't you?
7: No, meeting girls. Mm. Not even on public transport, girls would look at me at high school. The look away, Sonia.
5: That's
7: look
5: not
7: at them
5: true.
7: And the look away.
5: Oh, poor boy.
7: I was.
5: Poor boy. Yeah. Why was it behind the bike sheds?
7: Well,
5: why was that always the infamous place where young children first experience love?
7: Or cigarettes. In the 80s.
5: Or both.
7: Or both. Love
5: or both
7: and cigarettes.
5: At the same time.
7: It was. I guess the bike sheds were always kind of away from the school grounds, weren't they?
5: And a congregation point, perhaps.
7: That's right. And the cool kids ride their bikes to school and they're more likely to, you know, to find love than the nerds like
5: wow,
7: me.
5: We're really reminiscing here, aren't we? All right. As I said, favourite things before 7 o'clock, but we'd love to hear from you too at any point. 1300 222 891 is the phone number. You can also text 0467 922 891, but we'll jump into the papers next.
4: Afternoons with Joe Laverty.
8: One of the original gnome rangers. I love that gnoming is a verb now.
9: Truth be told, it is their idea. We are merely the servants of these gnomes.
4: 891 ABC Adelaide.
5: Jules, what are you noticing in the papers today?
7: Oh, well, a lot of the stories around this energy conference that happened here in Adelaide yesterday,
5: yep.
7: And the leaders of One Nation and the Liberal Party, Angus Taylor and Pauline Hanson, was here. The Tiser have done an article called The Fractured Libs. So obviously, you know, that both parties are seem to be at odds with their state counterparts. In obviously, we know the Liberal Party and One Nation in South Australia are against the lifting of the moratorium on fracking in the southeast. So when Angus Taylor and Pauline Hanson came to this conference saying essentially maybe what the Labor Party here is saying, drill, baby, drill, let's get more oil, let's get more gas out from under the ground, let's get our energy security kind of down, you know, with the Straits of Hormuz and everything, you know, both the leaders were asked, well, how do you align that with your state colleagues not wanting a moratorium listed? Now, Angus Taylor seemed to throw his state colleagues under the bus more. He said that he doesn't believe in moratoriums, that potential projects should be based on facts, not fiction. When he asked about the state stance, he just repeated his national stance. So he didn't say he agreed or disagreed with it. He just said this is how we look at it nationally. When Pauline Hanson was asked about it, she told the conference that they wanted more gas oil, but she backed her state colleagues' decision to entrench the fracking ban and accuse the Peter Malinauskas of dirty tricks. Mm. And then she said it's primary agricultural land, it's on a water table, and you know they're just trying to play dirty tricks because One Nation now have that seat.
5: And I guess that's sort of suggesting that there is a case-by-case basis attributed to that, either a case or a region, I think Angus Taylor was talking about. And many people say that the Limestone Coast is a different case to elsewhere because of the extra dangers.
7: And Pauline Hanson supported drilling in the Bight. And we had Matt Canavan on the show, the Nationals leader, saying he supports drilling in the Bight. You know what's interesting to me with this whole debate is that, you know, obviously there's the water table and agriculture has been raised, but no one's talking about the environmental issues anymore. Have you noticed that? I mean, I'm sure the Greens would, but, you know, drilling in the Bight being maybe a potential World Heritage a site and the, you know, and obviously marine life and how it would affect that. And we talk about that with wind farms, but not with the offshore drilling. And even in the southeast, people are more talking about the agriculture than they are the environmental issues around
5: it. Isn't the issue about the water table and the environmental concerns? Isn't that the environmental issues about being brought up as superior to the need to drill, which everyone I think is increasingly agreeing to in terms of the timing of now, because we are in the middle of an energy crisis.
7: Yes, and I guess, but I get their sense that they're saying that in terms of agriculture, but maybe they are. But it's just interesting that, you know, there's no, I mean, obviously you can do fracking as to a certain extent, you could make it almost safe, but there's no, there's no guarantee, is there?
5: That's arguable, yeah. Some people suggest it is, and that's the thing. And even the state government, I think you would say, is arguing on lifting the ban to allow that to be decided, not just per se there's a ban, but that you would look at what the scientists say about whether there is merit
7: in
5: fracking there without the environmental concerns.
7: Yeah, the state Labor government is saying, look, we're not going to necessarily frack down there, but we just want to lift the moratorium. But, yeah, it is interesting that the environmental concerns now are less than, say, the energy concerns or the agricultural concerns.
5: It was an interesting conference, though, because, and as has been reported too, Pauline Hanson released her One Nation policy around gas, and that included, and at the moment we're talking about all these things, and there is a real sort of growing momentum for attacks on gas exports, but she rejected that. She said that would be economic busting and that it was time to look at a 30% rebate on the federal government getting directly involved in exploration and looking for gas and new fields. So it was an interesting thing, sort of with sovereign investment fund, sort of
7: where
5: you get some of the benefits of what's found as well.
7: Well, I mean, it goes like David Pocock with that 25% tax on gas exports. I mean, what One Nation said and what he's been saying, there is an unease, I think, amongst Australians now about how much money we are getting from these natural resources. You know, I think Pocock really put the spotlight on it. And, you know, no reform is announced in the budget. But I think Australians are starting to go, is this fair? Are we getting ripped off here?
5: Yeah, but One Nation is now not saying that's not the answer, that something else is.
7: Yeah.
5: Yeah. Anyway, looking at the Tyser today and bringing it very much back to Adelaide, and this is a story I think we've followed over, it feels like years now, not just months, but the plan to name a part of one of Adelaide's CBD streets in honour of the Adelaide Catholic nun, Sister Janet Mead.
7: That was one of your friend's ideas that we put on the air.
5: Yeah. It it's raised concerns, though, among residents of this city street. So we reported a few months ago that they had identified a proposal to rename a section of Queen Street. Now, this is between Angus and Carrington Streets. They want to name it Sister Janet Mead Street. So from Queen Street to Sister Janet Mead Street. One of the residents there has got a petition together. There's 18 residents who live at one end of Queen Street who says, look, this is just about broader city branding and symbolic recognition have been prioritised over the impacts on the residential community. They reckon that this is going to cause them a bit of grief to change the name for these 18 residents.
7: Boo-hoo.
5: Oh,
7: well, no, we shouldn't honour Sister Janet Mead because, 18 people have an issue with it.
5: Well, they're going to live with it on a day-to-day basis, though.
7: I'm not overly religious, but I would worry about blocking, it's not good karma.
5: You think there might be a lightning strike that comes down on you?
7: Is it good karma to go out saying Sister Janet Mead should not have her own? I mean, here's a woman who, taught music, did a lot for the homelessness, was an all-round awesome person, and you're there going, don't give her a street because it's going to cause me inconvenience.
5: They reckon the renaming would force residents to change their ID documentation, cause issues for utility services and create unnecessary confusion.
7: Well, just give them compensation. I get that would be, you wouldn't like it, and I get that. But
5: do you think council's going to fund compensation for them on that?
7: There could be some sweetener to the deal.
5: Because I'm sure there's a precedent around this. I mean, we've had streets renamed. Sir Donald Bradman Drive.
7: Yes, yeah.
5: Richmond Road, for goodness sake.
7: No, I get that it's inconvenient. And if you were to find a way, a middle path, to say, okay, we're going to do some of this work for you, we're going to fast track these changes to your addresses and whatever, then you could find a middle way.
5: Anyway, it's before council now, and they will be considering that as part of their submissions and feedback.
7: Okay. We're in the papers. Sonia and Jules for breakfast on 891 ABC Radio Adelaide at 25 minutes past 6. I always love doing talk back on what you've left on the roof of your car. Have you done this before? Have you left on the roof of your car?
5: Bags, coffees.
7: I left my tax return on there, like the manila folder with all my receipts.
5: Was that a bit Freudian, that one?
7: Yeah, that's what I said to the ATO. I left it on the roof of my car.
5: That's like the dog ate my homework.
7: I can't prove any of these expenses. Because someone in the UK, on the roof of their car, they've got an entire soccer goal. So they've got, goal.
5: Like a kid's one.
7: No, it's a real size one.
5: Really?
7: Oh, no, it must be a kid's one. You're right. And what they've done is they've just jammed it onto the roof of the car because it kind of fits if you jam it. So the edges around the roof of their car, and they've just driven off.
5: What, for when they want to play soccer?
7: I don't know where they're taking out and about? They're taking it somewhere, and it's sort of starting to come off. And, unfortunately for them, but fortunately for all the other road users, they do a right turn in front of a police car. And they've got this soccer goal on the roof of their car and they get pulled over. It does.
5: And then they have a scratch match?
7: Yeah, exactly. They have a penalty shootout. But it is, there's something. I mean, obviously they knew this was on the roof of your car, but people put stuff on the roof of their car they don't realise. Coffees are the big. Have you seen people leaving the car park with a coffee on their roof of the car?
5: My favourite call was a woman who rang and said she'd left her baby in the car seat on top of the car.
7: Really?
5: I mean, favourite sounds terrible. It's a little bit sadistic, isn't it? But, horrible.
7: That's like a very sinister Home Alone.
5: Yes.
7: 1-300-222-891, you want to talk about any of these and maybe what you've had on the roof of your car.
5: Yeah. I mean, that sounds a bit more deliberate, doesn't it? It sounds a little bit more like those people who overpack their trailers or on the top of their cars to transport things. But, yeah, maybe it's either of those things.
7: Have you ever been to the IKEA car park where someone gets the bed, and they can't fit it in the back. They put the back seats down and they just go out with it sticking out behind their car. They just get some hockey straps.
5: Yeah.
7: And you're like,
5: but
7: that's illegal.
5: There's nothing wrong with that, is there? As long as you've got a rag hanging off the back.
7: Can you? Is that legal?
5: If you put a rag off the back, I think it's okay.
7: That's all you need to do.
5: Well, something that highlights that you've got an extension on your car.
7: Okay, then you see the other way. You know, people have shoved it through the front seat. So yeah. You've got a long pole and it's almost pressing the front windscreen.
5: Yeah.
7: And it's going past the drivers and into... Is that legal to have, like, massive bits of furniture going right through to the driver's side?
5: I think you would have to be able to argue that you could still see
7: and
5: have vision of everything around you.
7: But then it's legal.
5: I don't know. Maybe someone knows better. And just quickly, in the Sydney Morning Herald, every day we've been talking about the budget, even though it's almost 10 days or so after it. A lot of consternation around the changes to the tax reform systems. It doesn't look like the Labor, despite all the criticisms, are reviewing their CGT or capital gains tax changes. But there might be a shed of light if you have a testamentary trust and the changes around that because of the concerns around what has been labelled a death tax. According to government sources, the SMH says Labor will be pushing, they will actually review that. They are looking at reviewing that. So
7: really?
5: We'll take a look.
7: So a testimonial trust?
5: A testamentary trust.
7: Okay.
5: Testamentary trust, if you've had. We've all had to get our heads around things like this because these are things that a lot of us don't know anything about. But
7: Now, we're running out of time to take Trevor from the Mid-North, but we should take him after the 6:30 news. He's got a great story about something left on the roof of a car.
5: Yeah, all right. We will be taking a look at what's in the papers. No, we've just done that. We will be looking at favourite things after 6:30.
10: When you need the latest information about your world.
11: The Prime Minister, Anthony Albanese, says his government remains committed to Whyalla's steelworks despite ongoing problems at the plant.
10: It's on 891 ABC Adelaide.
7: I won't do anything on it.
12: ABC News with Matt Coleman. A One Nation MP says he was worried his sexuality was being used against him during the election campaign. The member for MacKillop, Jason Virgo, says he's been openly gay his entire adult life, but at times he felt he had to hide it. His emotional maiden speech to Parliament came 2 days after new Labor MP David Wilkins talked about grappling with his own sexuality. Mr Virgo says he wanted his community to know about his sexuality directly from him rather than from political opponents.
13: The reality is I've been openly gay throughout my entire adult life. I do not wave the flag in the air as I walk down the street. I prefer people to find out these things naturally. There are times when those of us who are gay feel we have to hide it for our own safety or just sometimes to avoid social awkwardness.
12: SA's Peak Seafood Body is warning it could be up to 10 years before the industry recovers from the impacts of the algal bloom. Prices for some locally caught species such as calamari, King George Whiting and garfish have risen slightly amid the ongoing commercial closure of Gulf St Vincent. Seafood Industry SA's Kiri Tomasas says while supply for some species have been short, the state's other fisheries unaffected by the bloom are still producing.
14: All experts are telling us that do not expect a linear increase in stocks. It's going to be a bouncy road ahead, and you need to ensure that you're always conservative.
12: The SA and NT Health Services Union says it's concerned that optometrists' wages are increasingly linked to eyewear sales. The union is calling on the Fair Work Commission to include optometrists in the Health Professionals and Support Services Award. Union Branch Secretary Billy Elridge told 891 ABC Adelaide that many optometrists are having to work a second job to make ends meet.
15: So a lot of the wages now are tied to commission or particular KPIs. It's no longer about getting the best outcome for the patient or the person receiving the service from the optometrist. It's about how many glasses you sell and how many prescriptions you can get out the door in the quickest amount of time.
12: Another group of Australian women and children have left a camp for the families of jailed and killed fighters from the Islamic State group in northeastern Syria. Middle East correspondent Matthew Doran reports.
16: Speculation had been mounting the group were preparing to launch their bid for freedom, and on Thursday afternoon local time, they left Al-Roj in a bus, travelling in convoy with Syrian government officials from the Kurdish-controlled northeast of the country to the capital, Damascus. The timing of their onward travel to Australia is not clear. It comes more than a fortnight after four women and nine children arrived in Australia, having left the camp in April. Three of the women were arrested and charged by the Australian Federal Police on arrival. It's believed all of the Australians have now left Al-Roj, but camp officials are refusing to speak to the media. Matthew Doran, ABC News, Jerusalem.
12: Israel says it's now deported all of the Gaza aid activists as it deals with recriminations at home and outrage abroad over their mistreatment in captivity. Global Affairs Editor Laura Tingle reports.
17: Australia is one of a number of countries to formally express their anger at the treatment of Gaza aid flotilla activists by Israeli officials this week. But the filmed maltreatment of flotilla members at the hands of Israeli guards and taunting by far-right Minister Itamar Ben-Gvir has also sparked debate and recriminations in Israel. Prime Minister Benjamin Netanyahu rebuked Ben-Gvir for actions not reflecting Israeli values, but the PM has faced criticism for not sacking his minister. Mr. Netanyahu's stance reflects his domestic political exposure to the far-right, but also his recognition that the incident has badly damaged Israel's international reputation.
12: In AFL, Hawthorn has claimed another Tasmanian thriller by 9 points over Adelaide in Launceston. Here's Matt Clinch.
18: Hawthorn returned to the winners list for the first time since Anzac Day, but had to overcome a slow start. Adelaide led by 12 points at quarter time before Hawthorn booted 7 unanswered goals across the second and third quarter to lead by 20 points at three-quarter time. A calf injury to Isaac Rankin ruled him out of the game, but Adelaide kicked the first 3 goals of the final quarter to get back within a point. But Blake Hardwick kicked the winner, his 4th goal of the match, and Hawthorn prevailed despite only scoring 1 goal in the final term. Their 12th consecutive win in Launceston. Matt Clinch, ABC Sport.
12: The Power has made 3 changes for Saturday night's Adelaide Oval clash with Carlton. Defender Josh Lai is back from concussion along with Todd Marshall and Jacob Weir. Lockie Jones is injured while Will Lorenz and Dante Vizintini have been dropped. South Australia's weather: Renmark partly cloudy 19, Mount Gambier partly cloudy 17, Port Lincoln partly cloudy 20, Port Pirie becoming cloudy 20, Adelaide becoming cloudy, a top of 20 degrees, currently 11. ABC News.
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5: Oh, very good morning to you. Gosh, people are leaving so many things on the tops of their cars. Now, this is on the back of an In the Papers story.
7: Yeah, someone whacked a actual mini soccer goal on the roof of their car in the UK. I mean, not secured at all.
5: That's more deliberate, isn't it?
7: Yes.
5: I mean, you didn't accidentally put it up there.
7: No, it didn't. They didn't forget about it.
5: But they didn't ockey strap it down or anything like that. It's just kind of perched.
7: Yeah, unless they actually just put it on the roof of the car thinking, oh, we'll pick it up later, and forgot. I don't know. It seems a very unwise thing to do, and they attended court recently over it. But we are talking about things on the roof of your car, or you can get involved in unsecure loads.
5: Yeah, and in a moment you're going to get Schiller's secret song, the very first clue for that. Soon, yeah. So we'll do that straight after a few of your calls. But if you have left things on the tops of your car, give us a ring, 1300 222 891. Let's get to
7: Trevor.
5: Trevor. Hello, Trevor.
19: Good morning. Yes, many years ago, I was getting in the truck. It's a cab over truck, which means you're sort of climbing up steps. And I don't know, I guess I put my coffee cup down inside. And anyway, I must have put my wallet on the step of the truck. And anyway, I'm driving 100 k's down the road and in distance. And anyway, I was curious. I thought, I wonder if I must have left it in the other vehicle and whatever. And when I got there, I hopped out and the wallet was still sitting on the step of the truck.
7: Wow.
19: I'm thinking the roads were a bit better back then.
5: I'm impressed by the numbers of things that do stay on the roof of a car. That actually always surprises me.
7: So yeah.
5: There must be something about the aerodynamics.
7: Yes. No, you're right. I've heard stories of money kind of coming out of cars as well.
5: What?
7: You know, people who
5: money?
7: Like people who have left kind of wallets or, you know, cash on the top of their car. You know, often you'll put some coins and notes on the top, you know, because they're in your pocket and then you drive off and they fly
5: off.
7: Never done that.
5: Yeah. But then I guess guys put money in their pockets, whereas wouldn't. Yeah. Simon is in Maylands. Hello, Simon.
20: Good morning. How are you?
7: Good, Simon. What happened?
20: I was driving back from Melbourne to Adelaide. This is like the other fellow a number of years back. And suddenly a few $50 notes hit my windscreen.
5: What?
7: Oh, this is what we were talking about. Yeah, Simon. So what happened?
20: And I thought, what the? And I looked up ahead and I could see something on the top of a car. So I flattened it, came up alongside the car, and it was a lady driving it, and I waved her over. It was a handbag on top of the car.
5: Oh, and
20: I said to her, you know, you're losing money. It's going out along the highway. And she looked at it, and her face went ashen. And she said, oh, my God, that's the wages for the workers.
5: Oh, no.
20: Yeah.
7: And Simon, were there still a few notes on your windscreen that you could give her back?
20: I gave her the two that were still there, yes. But I said to her, you cannot collect the ones off the road. It's too dangerous. It was a highway.
7: Yeah.
5: Oh, I reckon I might have had a go.
7: Well, it would have been dangerous anyway, Simon, because some people might have tried to stop if they saw a 50 on the road.
20: Oh, absolutely. I said to her, I'm sorry, I'm going to head off. I just hope you haven't lost too much.
5: Yeah, well, good on you, gosh, Simon. Well done for minimising the potential damage, yeah. Simon.
7: This must have been, who's still paying wages in cash?
5: Well, this would have been a while ago, presumably. Okay, right.
7: Did you get, when was the last time you
5: I used to do wages in cash.
7: Well, when was the last time you got paid in cash?
5: Oh,
7: you reckon?
5: I reckon when I was 23.
7: Really?
5: Like, and I was doing the wages then. That was one of my jobs, okay. Was doing the wages for someone.
7: That's a good talk back for another time.
5: And you'd have to go into the bank and ask for the specific number of 50s you wanted and 20s to make out the pays and the coins.
7: I used to get paid. It was always a yellow envelope.
5: Yes.
7: For some reason.
5: Yes.
7: Had to be a yellow envelope. I still get paid in cash by the ABC, by the way, in the car park every month. It's part of my contract.
5: Should we notify police? Because yes. That sounds like some sort of dodgy deal.
7: Non-sequential notes I asked for too.
5: Well, they probably don't want to admit to having you. Hey, on the text line, someone's left a cartridge gun on the roof of a camper van, drove to Goolwa and back without it falling off, says Tom. And someone says in Balhanna, their son left Chinese takeaway for 12 people on the roof of his car.
7: Wow.
5: 12 people. All ended up down the main street of Balhanna.
7: And a carton of 20 large eggs on the roof. Ooh. And they all survived. Drove home. Now, you're ready for the first clue for Schiller's secret song?
5: Love it.
7: I'm loving these clues. So these are more conceptual clues to start. Okay.
5: Are you taking lessons from Bobby?
7: No, they're not cryptic.
5: Okay.
7: This is kind of... So it's an opportunity for you to kind of be a little bit playful. Let's just say that. So the first clue is this would be one of the worst songs to play if you're in a couple's counselling session. So your marriage is a little bit rocky. You're going to a couple's session. And if this song was playing in the background, it would be extremely awkward.
5: Breaking up is hard to do.
7: Good. Cry Me a River might be another one that could be playing.
5: But I'm guessing it's not the right one.
7: The Thrill Is Gone would not be a great song to play during your counselling session. So that's the first clue.
5: The Final Countdown?
7: Yeah, you're right onto this. So what would be an unwise song to be playing while you're at a couple's counselling session?
5: All right, let's hear some of your suggestions. 0467 922 891. Or you can give us a ring, 1300 222 891. You'll get some more clues before 7. But before that, Paul Kitching, PK from Fuller Brand Communications, is in with some of his favourite things.
0: Nikolai Bailhart's with Drive.
21: And it would be fair to assume if someone rocks up with two or three water meters and the question's asked, where'd you get that?
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21: Yeah.
22: No questions asked. 100% stolen.
0: 891 ABC Adelaide.
5: All right. Well, it's time to take a look ahead over the next couple of days, couple of weeks, see what's on in around Adelaide, what you can do. PK, hello.
23: Good morning, Sonia. Good morning, Jules.
7: In your Sturt gear.
23: Of course, mate.
7: We're a Sturt.
23: It's a Friday.
7: Fourth? Are they fourth?
23: I think we've dropped out of that. Oh, sorry. A Sturt fan will probably ring up and let me know. Maybe we'll jump back into the top five.
7: You're in the five,
23: yeah,
7: I reckon.
23: No, we've got Centrals tomorrow at home for the First Nations round. So
7: Centrals are not having a good run.
23: Let's hope. But anyway, we'll see.
5: Anyway, you are one of the most connected men out there. So when we're talking about things to do, what are you looking at?
23: Can you believe it's June in a couple of weeks? We all know it is. It's winter.
5: Pretty much next week.
23: It is.
5: End of next week.
23: You're right. It is inside 2 weeks. And June means cabaret. So the cabaret festival is back, bigger than better, et cetera. It's on from June the 4th and with the opening night gala. But the show I really want to talk up is What's the Buzz? So it's happening on Saturday, June the 6th. It's at the Festival Centre. And this is all based around the musical Jesus Christ Superstar, which I'm sure many people have seen and loved. The most recent tour, the Australian Australian tour, didn't make it here to Adelaide back in 2025, but it featured a fantastic cast that had not all worked together, but they of course left as best friends afterwards. And so we're talking some of Australia's best musical theatre stars, including Michael Painter, John O'Hara, Mahalia Barnes, and of

0: That's awesome.
1: Would that make you go to a musical, Jules?
0: I might try it next time I sing on stage. Within my range.
2: Yeah. You should. No, and seriously, go down this rabbit hole. Look up Gethsemane on YouTube. You'll see so many different versions. My favourite version of Gethsemane is from another cabaret gala night when Daniel Coeck, the South Australian Barossa boy, sang it, and it blew me away. I'm not sure if you picked up, though, on Michael Painter's voice there, and he sounds like a very famous Australian singer, John Farnham, and the reason I mention that is that Michael Painter is soon to appear in John Farnham, Whispering Jack, the John Farnham musical, which the Sydney Theatre Company are doing later this year.
3: That'll be
2: anyway,
3: huge.
2: Michael Painter's phenomenal. Sorry, I've gone down a whole rabbit hole there. But so he is performing as part of Jesus Christ Superstar, the show.
1: We spoke to Mahalia Barnes, who's part of this, just a couple of weeks ago.
2: Phenomenal.
1: And she actually said she reckons this is almost better than the show they did last year.
2: Love it.
1: Because you get some of the stories the show.
2: Yes. So, and apparently Reuben Kaye, spoke to Mahalia at one of his at one of the shows about it. And then he said, "Oh, by the way, can you come?" And so she's appearing obviously in this What's the Buzz, but she's also doing her own show all around the Rose.
1: Mahalia sings the Rose,
2: which is fantastic.
3: Reuben Kaye plays Judas Iscariot. Is that right?
2: Is it Judas or Herod?
1: No, Herod.
3: Herod. Wow.
2: So it's not like the full musical. Got to be clear about that. It is excerpts, and then I'm hoping Gethsemane. Fingers crossed.
1: But like I said, there'll be stories.
2: Yeah, but there'll be stories as well.
1: From the show.
2: So that's on the Saturday night, June the 6th, at the Festival Centre. A whole lot of other shows. Lime Cordiale are playing with the Adelaide Symphony Orchestra. That's another show you should go and see that didn't make it here to Adelaide. Yeah, always good.
1: If you only can go on the weekends, they basically have a different lineup on each of the weekends at the Cabaret Festival, and it brings a different flavour to each weekend. So have a look. That's the opening weekend.
2: Yes, indeed. Yes.
1: Jules, what are you looking at?
3: I love a horror movie. So
1: I do.
3: And this is a brilliant one. I mean, if you go to Rotten Tomatoes, which is not always the barometer, but 95% positive reviews from both critics and the audience. So it's probably going to be one of the great horror movies of all time, I would say. It's called Obsession. Before I go into what it's about, I'm always interested because it's a first-time director. So this is directed by a guy called Curry Baker. He made his first movie that is on YouTube and has had millions and millions of views for $800. So he made a movie, a kind of horror movie, for $800. This is not a joke. Stuck it on YouTube, got millions of views, and became so popular that he gets his own, opportunity.
1: They fund him to do a proper film. Yeah.
3: Proper film. So the best way I can describe Obsession is it's like Fatal Attraction for the kind of millennial Gen Z kind of generation. So it's kind of, it gets into these issues of dating, of loneliness, of kind of friend zoning, and it's got this horror aspect to it. There's violence in the movie. I won't skirt around violence. But it's just a really good exploration of all those anxieties you have around dating.
1: I've got to say, Jules, or that you have around dating. Jules actually described a couple of the things that happened in there, and it was pretty creepy, I've got to say.
3: It's like a guy who wishes for something that you should never wish for.
2: Oh, okay.
3: And it comes
2: and
3: true.
2: And it plays out, yeah.
3: And
1: then you realise maybe you don't want what you asked for.
3: You don't want what you asked for. It just goes off the rail, this whole situation. The four actors, who I've never heard of, Indy Navarette, Cooper Tomlinson, Megan Lawless, Andy Richter, are brilliant. Mm. The acting is brilliant.
2: Is this on streaming? Or?
3: No, it's at the cinema.
2: Oh, wow.
3: Yeah, okay. Obsession. So if you like horror, again, there's violence in this movie. If you're squeamish about blood or whatever, do not see this. But if you like horror movies, this could be a classic.
1: Okay. You've watched a classic being made. Now, I'm going to go to something that I think we all probably almost fought over talking about today, and that is the new show by the State Theatre Company that premiered this week at Her Majesty's. It's called Art.
2: It's so good.
1: It stars Toby Schmitz, Damon Herriman, and of course Richard Roxburgh, or at least the first two names, I think, the last two names you'd be very familiar with. But to me, Toby Schmitz was actually the surprise
2: package. He owned the stage.
1: Show.
2: Unbelievable.
1: Wasn't
2: he totally owned the stage. Even when he starts, from the very first moment, he's like bending down with his, bottom facing the audience. And I asked him, I actually met him after the show, and he said, yeah, that's actually in the script. His whole mannerisms on the stage, I think you just can't keep your eyes off him.
1: The physicality of him was great, wasn't it? Anyway, this is a show. It's called Art. It's about art. It's about a piece of art that has been bought and three friends who debate the value and merit

0: of this piece of art and the amount of money paid for it. Now, it is obviously centred on the art, but it talks about male friendships or friendships generally and the sorts of things that are said and unsaid. And when they're said, the sort of seismic ramifications that they have.
1: Oh, some of the things they were saying to each other were full on.
0: Oh, full on?
1: Yeah.
2: It's very funny art, and I liked it. And I think Mark and myself might have had a similar observation, because it's originally a French play.
1: Yes, yes, from the 90s.
2: Yeah, French men, you know, I know it's a stereotype, might be talking openly about their emotions and about that. It would be relevant to some parts of Australia, but a lot of Australian men would not be forthcoming with their feelings.
0: And that's what Mark said. He said, I reckon blokes would think that here, but they wouldn't probably voice that. But maybe that's a cultural thing. But whatever happens, whether you sort of, if you can get rid of the disbelief sense of that side of things, it's a very funny show.
1: Very
0: some amazing
1: show.
0: Lines. And you do sit there, and the physicality on stage is great.
1: Brilliant.
2: But the thing is, men won't necessarily talk about this way in Australia, but all the dynamics that they represent are true.
0: Yes.
2: With men. And that's the brilliance of the play and what makes it so funny.
0: Mm. Yeah. So if you get a chance, it's only on, I think it started earlier this week with previews. It only runs till the 24th. So you've only got till the end of this weekend to go along and see it if there are tickets available. But I know that people are rushing to see this. It's a great night out.
2: All right. Sure, it's 10 minutes to seven. We're doing Favourite Things with Paul Kitching, Sonia Jules and Paul on ABC 891. It's a Friday. Paul, what else you got for us?
1: Yeah, well, Jules, I know you're a lover of classical music. You love your Rachmaninoff.
2: Yes, ASO.
1: Indeed.
0: He also likes
2: The Ring coming up.
1: Oh,
0: he likes a good Requiem,
1: oh, wow,
0: too.
2: Yeah, the Ring, Wagner. 90 musicians at the Town Hall at the end of the month.
1: Well, 90 musicians won't fit into the place I'm about to talk about. It is a beautiful, intimate setting. Have you heard of a Baroque Hall before? There are Baroque Halls apparently all around the world, and now we have one here in South Australia, in North Adelaide. So I'm not sure what your plans are for tomorrow night, Jules, but you can go along to the North Adelaide Baroque Hall. This is an 18th century original, well, it's been made as similar to an original Baroque concert hall inside a South Australian State Heritage listed home in North Adelaide. So it's inspired by the 1700s European concert halls. It's in an 1885 bluestone house on Tint Street. It was built in 2023 and it's got a reconfigured interior that opens up into a 40-seat concert hall crowned by an 11-metre hand-painted Baroque fresco by an Italian artist.
0: I had to look at the website for this. It is amazing. It looks amazing. I can't believe that is in Adelaide.
1: Yeah, and just in Tint Street.
2: And so what are they playing?
1: Well, this, funny you should ask, this weekend you can enjoy a beautiful violin and a piano concert featuring Lalo's Symphony Espanol, a vibrant romantic tribute to Spanish colour, dance and virtuosity. They've got a recital program you can look at on their website.
0: You'd have to crack out the velvet jacket
1: Yeah. Yes. But so Baroque music, do you know what Baroque music is? I had to look it up. It's famous for its grandiose, dramatic and energetic spirit, highly ornate melodies and the use of multiple independent melodic lines playing at the same time.
2: Yeah, a lot of French horns in Baroque. I love a French horn.
1: Don't we all?
0: It's not my favourite style of music, but I would love to go and see the building.
1: Yes, indeed. Yeah. And I believe it's a great place for weddings and for other, other events. But yeah, so look up the North Adelaide Baroque, Baroque Hall. And it was built in 2023 by an Australian composer called Julian Cochrane, who was born in Cambridge, lived in Europe. His early childhood was here in Adelaide. And he observed that with all the forces, attracting cultural activity within Europe and Russia, the beauty of a concert hall appeared to be a major force, and so he wished to bring this phenomenon, including the beautiful architecture, here to Australia, and so he made it happen.
0: Wow. Okay.
1: Yeah.
0: Well, we've got one here in Adelaide.
1: So bring it on.
0: PK, thank you for that.
1: So
0: it's always great
1: to
0: see you on a Friday.
2: Thanks, PK.
0: Paul Kitching from Fuller Brand Communications. All right, it's 7 minutes to seven. Lots of people are coming through with their suggestions on certain songs, including Sean from Seaford. What was your clue?
2: So the first clue was this would be a very unwise song to play during a couple's counselling session.
0: Sean, what song do you reckon it should be?
3: Everything About You, 3 Days Grace.
2: Oh, I Hate Everything About You. That would not be a great one.
0: No, thank you for that. Dermot reckons Bon Jovi's "You Give Love a Bad Name."
2: Yeah, we've got "Cold as Ice."
0: Oh, that would not be
2: a great one. James has gone, "Just shut up in your face." That would be very unwise.
0: What about you twos? I still haven't found what I'm looking for.
2: What about Taylor Swift? "We Are Never Getting Back Together." That's a great one as well. Cheryl joins us from Smithfield Plains. Good morning, Cheryl.
3: Good morning. How are you?
2: Good. Have you got a suggestion for the secret song?
3: I did. The Pina Colada song.
2: Oh.
3: It just came to me. I don't know why it just came to me.
0: It's about a sort of both partners wanting to embark on another relationship within their marriage, isn't
2: it?
0: Yeah, I'm not sure that works well either. Good on you, Cheryl. Thanks for that. Keep your suggestions coming in, 0467 922 891. Are you giving us another clue?
2: I'll give it just after the weather.
0: All right, no worries. Now, Shah from Kangaroo Island, earlier on the show we were talking about leaving things on the roof of your car. This was on the basis that in the papers there was a big soccer goal. Police pulled over a car. I think it was in the UK, wasn't it?
2: Yeah.
0: Big soccer goal on the roof of a car. Shah, how are you going?
4: Hi, good, thanks, Sonia. How are you?
0: Good. What have you seen left on the roof of a car?
4: Well, I have this friend who has an uncanny ability to get himself into trouble but escape the consequences without trying. And so many years ago, a group of us decided we were going to the beach. It was a warm summer evening. We decided we'd go and, you know, grab something to eat and all go down the beach. And he insisted he had to get his fish and chips from a particular shop on Brighton Road. So we all kind of went ahead and left him and his wife to do that. So he drove the entire trip, about 10 minutes, from this fish and chip shop down to the beachfront. And when he arrived with us all going, oh, my God, his package of fish and chips just slid gracefully down the windscreen and stopped against the windscreen wipers ready for collection while his long-suffering wife rolled her eyes as usual.
0: Food seems to be the centre of a lot of these stories. Thank you, Shah. Yeah. Because we've got Joel from Glen Osmond who says he walked out of a coffee shop with hands full, put the coffee, he was watching this happen, on the roof to open the door. Unfortunately, the car had a sunroof and the coffee fell back in the car.
2: Not great.
0: Not great. All right, let's take a look at your weather today. Senior forecaster Michael Efron, good morning.
5: Good morning, Sonia and Jules.
0: What sort of day can we expect here in Adelaide today?
5: Yeah, pretty settled today. We'll see a bit of high cloud increasing later, but prior to that, looking at a mild top of 20 degrees today, and looking ahead into the weekend, Saturday, that high cloud around again. It may build a bit more into the evening with a slight chance of a shower, but really not too much, around a low of 13, a top of 21 degrees. But then on Sunday, the showers do build. We are looking at around 5 millimetres in the gauges. A low of 13 up to 18 degrees, and then similar conditions on Monday, again around 5 millimetres expected. And beyond that, the showers look like continuing through much of next week. Temperatures around 19 degrees.
0: Well, it sounds like winter may be with us to stay, from the sounds of things, Michael.
5: That's right, although those temperatures are around 19, not too chilly.
0: Mm. All right. Now, Jules, at 7:10 today, be listening in because the AMA's Peter Subramaniam is calling for a state government to intervene on something that literally gets comments to this station, to our program, every single day, and that's about e-scooters and e-bikes. They reckon that people are just getting injured way too significantly, particularly young people, and it's time to call it an end.
2: Yeah, I almost got collected by an e-bike. I mean, I couldn't believe how quickly it was going on the footpath the other day in the CBD.
0: Really?
2: I think, you know, we've got to start heeding these calls. But if you have a story, 1300 222 891. And surcharges, they're always controversial. Cakeage. In Darwin, they had a thongage surcharge once.
0: What, you paid if you wore thongs?
2: Yes, extra.
0: No.
2: This restaurant got sick of people wearing thongs into the restaurant, so they had a thongage surcharge.
0: Okay, so they didn't ban them, they just gave a charge. Well, this is about, how many times do you go out with a group of people? Maybe a group of eight or more? Well, some restaurants are now starting to charge a group fee surcharge.
2: Yeah.
0: What do you think about that? 1300 222 891.
2: And also another clue for Schiller's secret song. So if you've just tuned in, the first clue was it's an inappropriate song to play during a couple's counselling session. Thea's gone, I'm not in love. Bryan Adams' Run to You, It Ain't Me, Babe by Bob Dylan, and Guns N' Roses Used to Love Her. The second clue was it was a big hit in Australia in the 1980s, this song. So I'll just bring it into a decade. A big hit in Australia in the 1980s.
0: A big hit in the... Okay, Stop Dragging My Heart Around, says Naomi.
2: Could be.
0: The Road... Oh, no, can't be Hit the Road, Jack, because that was way before then, wasn't it? In the 60s?
2: So
0: unless it was revived in a film.
2: Think 80s. All right, narrow it down.
0: All right, well, make sure you do that. And, of course, and we haven't mentioned it yet, the Hawks beat the Crows last night in the first game of the round. Of course, we will be talking with Braden Ingram around the sport that's coming up this weekend, but no doubt there'll be a little bit of crowing from a hawk.
2: Wow.
0: No
2: I'm
0: doubt.
2: I'm a good winner.
0: Is that right?
2: Yes.
0: All right, Sonia and Jules here on 891 ABC Adelaide.
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7: South Australian nurses and midwives have flagged escalating industrial action. Pay negotiations with the state government continue.
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0: A new One Nation MP expressed concern his sexuality was being targeted maliciously during the election campaign. Local fish species rise in price amid the ongoing impacts of the algal bloom, and Israel deports all of the Gaza aid activists as it deals through the criminations over their mistreatment in captivity. Good morning, Matt Coleman in Adelaide with ABC News. A new One Nation MP says he was worried his sexuality was being targeted maliciously during the election campaign. In an emotional maiden speech to Parliament, the member for MacKillop, Jason Virgo, said he's been openly gay his entire adult life, but at times felt he had to hide it. 2 days ago, Labour MP David Wilkins talked about grappling with his sexuality. Mr Virgo says he was told during the election campaign that his sexuality was being discussed.
1: I would rather my community hear it directly from me than from a potential political opponent or whispers. And if someone does seek to weaponise who I am, that says more about them than it does about me.
0: The One Nation leader Pauline Hanson has been caught swearing moments after a tense exchange between her advisor and a journalist at a press conference. Charles Bryce has more.
2: Pauline Hanson was in the process of being asked about upcoming Senate candidates when her media advisor interjected, Richard Henderson, saying, "We're done. Thank you. No, no, no. Shut up. We're done." The journo then clarified with Henderson, saying, "Did you just say shut up?" To which he replied, "Yes, I told you to shut up." Microphones then picked up a conversation between Pauline Hanson and Barnaby Joyce as they were walking off from that press conference. Hanson said, "You're a nasty," and then what is another word for a female dog. It's unclear who the senator was referring to.
0: SA's peak seafood body says some local fish species have risen slightly in price amid the ongoing impacts of the algal bloom. The commercial marine scale fish closure of Gulf St Vincent was extended until May next year due to depleted fish stocks, including calamari, King George Whiting and garfish. Seafood industry SA's Kiri Tomasis says the ban is necessary to restore fish stocks, but could drive prices even higher.
3: That is always a risk when you have less supply. There is an extensive part of our coastline that is not impacted by algal bloom, especially west of Port Lincoln. And those areas are productive areas for fish.
0: The SA and NT Health Services Union says it's concerned that pressure from retail employers is forcing optometrists out of the profession. The union says an increase in optometry retail outlets has led to shorter customer consultations and commission-based pay. Branch Secretary Billy Ulrich says he's concerned about the impact on the workforce.
4: We're seeing burnout, we're seeing people leaving optometry much sooner in their career, and we're seeing people having to pick up outside employment outside of optometry just to meet ends, to make ends meet.
0: Israel says it's now deported all the Gaza aid activists as it deals with recriminations at home and outrage abroad over their mistreatment in captivity. Global Affairs Editor Laura Tingle reports.
5: Australia is one of a number of countries to formally express their anger at the treatment of Gaza aid flotilla activists by Israeli officials this week. But the filmed maltreatment of flotilla members at the hands of Israeli guards and taunting by far-right Minister Itamar Ben-Gvir has also sparked debate and recriminations in Israel. Prime Minister Benjamin Netanyahu rebuked Ben-Gvir for actions not reflecting Israeli values, but the PM has faced criticism for not sacking his minister. Mr Netanyahu's stance reflects his domestic political exposure to the far right, but also his recognition that the incident has badly damaged Israel's international reputation.
0: A group of Australian women and children have left a camp for the families of jailed and killed fighters from the Islamic State group in northeastern Syria, bound for Damascus. His Middle East correspondent Matthew Doran.
6: The ABC saw the bus they were travelling in hurtling along the road from the Al-Roj camp in Kurdish-controlled northeastern Syria to the capital, more than 700 kilometres away. It was under escort from Syrian government officials. Speculation had been building the group would try to make a move more than a fortnight after 4 women and 9 children successfully made it to Australia. 3 of those women were arrested and charged on arrival by the Australian Federal Police. It's believed all of the remaining Australians in Al-Roj left on Thursday afternoon local time, although camp officials are refusing to comment. 1 woman is banned from travelling to Australia.
0: An appeals court in Paris has found Airbus and Air France guilty of corporate manslaughter over a plane crash that killed 228 people. Europe correspondent Mazoe Ford reports.
7: Air France flight AF447 was on its way from Rio de Janeiro to Paris when it crashed into the Atlantic Ocean during a storm in 2009. All 216 passengers and 12 crew on board were killed. Now, 3 years after the airline and the manufacturer Airbus were acquitted in a lower court, the Paris Appeals Court has found them solely and entirely responsible for the crash. Relatives of some of the passengers, who were mainly French, Brazilian and German nationals, gathered to hear the verdict. They say justice has been done, but the penalties, fines of $360,000, are far too low.
0: The British government did not vet the former Prince Andrew before making him trade envoy, Europe correspondent Elias Clue reports.
8: Newly released government documents reveal no security vetting was carried out or even considered before Andrew Mountbatten Windsor was appointed a UK trade envoy in 2001. The disgraced royal stepped down from the role in 2011, partly over his friendship with convicted sex offender Jeffrey Epstein. He's since been stripped of his titles and is under police investigation. He denies any wrongdoing. Elias Clure, ABC News, London.
0: The ABC can reveal that before the Bondi massacre, Australia's intelligence agencies had cut counter-terrorism funding to its lowest level since September 11, 2001. Sean Rubenstein Dunlop from the ABC's Investigations Unit has this exclusive report.
9: The ABC has learned classified figures provided to the Royal Commission show counter-terrorism fell to its lowest share of resourcing this century at ASIO and other agencies before the Bondi attack. The decline happened despite billions of dollars in extra funding for Australia's intelligence agencies in recent years. A source with close knowledge of the inquiry says ASIO increased counter-terrorism funding after raising the terror threat level in 2024, but the share had fallen again by the time of the massacre. ASIO Chief Mike Burgess is expected to face questions about his response to the rising terror threat and anti-Semitic violence at public hearings next week.
0: Senior executives at Snowy Hydro were paid more than $1 million in bonuses a month before revealing costs for Snowy 2.0 had further blown out. Political reporter Jake Evans has more.
10: The renewables mega project Snowy 2.0 is running $10 billion over budget, and the company announced last year it is expected to blow out beyond even that. But its board still determined to award $1.2 million in bonus pay to senior leaders, including $323,000 for Chief Executive Dennis Barnes, to be paid on top of his $1.7 million salary. The company says while Snowy 2.0 targets and other operational targets were missed, customer satisfaction, safety and culture targets had been met. The finance minister said pay was set independently of government. A review of the project's cost blowouts remains underway, with the company due to appear at Senate estimates next week.
0: Now with Sport, Chris Mitchell.
11: Hawthorn held on to snap a three-game losing streak and beat the Crows by 9 points as round 11 of the AFL opened in Tasmania. The Hawks' Blake Hardwick, with 6 marks and 4 goals, put in one of the notable performances as Hawthorn ran out 10-15-75 to 9-12-66 winners. His teammate, Jai Newcombe, has told ABC Sport that they had to dig deep in the last term to get the win.
12: I mean, it took a fourth-quarter performance from us. Didn't quite start the way we would have liked. We were able to work our way into the game and get it on our terms, which is nice.
11: Strugglers Richmond and Essendon meet at the MCG later before St Kilda visit Fremantle in Perth. Belgium's Alex Sagard has claimed his first stage win on a grand tour, winning

0: Age 12 of cycling's Giro d'Italia. The Australian Ben O'Connor and Jai Hindley remain 5th and 6th respectively, with Chris Harper just over 4 minutes back in 10th in overall classification. And the Gujarat Titans have ended the Chennai Super Kings hopes of making the playoffs, thrashing them by 89 runs in cricket's Indian Premier League.
1: The main story again, a new One Nation MP says he was worried his sexuality was being targeted maliciously during the election campaign. In an emotional maiden speech to Parliament, the member for MacKillop, Jason Virgo, says he's been openly gay his entire adult life, but at times felt he had to hide it. South Australia's weather, Renmark partly cloudy 19, Mount Gambier partly cloudy 17, Port Lincoln partly cloudy 20, Port Pirie becoming cloudy 20, Adelaide becoming cloudy, a top of 20 degrees, currently 12 degrees. ABC News.
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4: Attorney General Kai Mard, there are many people who would agree that they don't want Peter Libby out in the community. But our court system says that once you've served your sentence, you deserve to. Are you overriding the courts on this?
5: We are abiding by what our laws say. We've made an application for an extended supervision order so that if Peter Libby's not subject to indefinite detention, we will be seeking the court to apply very strict conditions on his release.
2: Breakfast.
4: Good morning to you. Now, there is no doubt that e-bikes are a source of a great deal of fun, but also frustration for so many people.
6: And
4: riding or watching.
6: And frustration for us can lead to serious injuries and death for kids on e-bikes. And we're seeing this around the world. And many would say our laws are just simply too permissive in South Australia. We do not have an age restriction on kids on e-bikes. We only have a speed restriction, which we know is not often adhered to.
4: Not often.
6: Usually.
4: Often. Yeah. I think there would be many of us who say that I don't think I've ever seen anyone riding an e-bike or e-scooter under 25 k's an hour. It's always over that.
6: And you know, there have been 8 deaths in e-bike crashes since 2025. A third of people who get injured are children. There has been a 60% rise in e-bike injuries in the past year. Is it time for South Australia to follow a state like Queensland and just say, if you're under 16, you can't get on one of these things?
4: Well, that is certainly the call by the AMA here in South Australia. You're going to hear from its head, Peter Subramaniam, in just a moment. You might want to weigh in. 0467 922 891 is the text number, or you can ring us on 1300 222 891. Now, it's a weekend. You may be thinking of heading out over the weekend, perhaps to a restaurant, cafe, pub. Maybe you're going along to celebrate a birthday or something like that with a group. If you are in a group, maybe 8 or more, 12 or more, how would you feel about being charged extra because you're being served as a group? More, let's say a 5 or 10% surcharge on that. That is certainly something that some of our venues here in Adelaide are actually introducing.
6: Yeah, and if you work in hospitality, you would know that a group of 10 at a restaurant poses a unique challenge. And, you know, it's difficult to get everyone to agree on dishes. Often they're there for a lot longer. So is it fair enough for a restaurant to go, well, if you want a big group, you're going to take a lot more time, so we're going to charge you extra? Is that fair?
4: Let alone how you have to divvy up the bill at the end.
6: Yes.
4: We haven't even gone there. We're going to take a look at whether that has merit, and you might want to weigh in. Jules, now, we've been looking for Schiller's secret song too. So many people coming up with suggestions because you said this is not appropriate. This is a song that might not be considered appropriate in a marriage counselling session.
6: That's right. Go Your Own Way. I love that one. Fleetwood Mac. Billy Field, You Weren't In Love With Me. The second clue was that it's a big song during the 1980s. Okay, and it charted very well here in Australia. So Helen's Gone, Total Eclipse of the Heart by Bonnie Tyler. That would be very good. I'm going to keep your guesses coming through. 0467 922 891. I'll give you another clue in about 10 minutes.
4: Sonia and Jules for Breakfast.
2: 7:10 today with Sonia and Jules.
4: Peter Subramaniam is the Associate Professor and President of the AMA here in South Australia. Peter, good morning.
7: Good morning, Sonia. Good morning, Jules.
4: Now, your organisation is calling for a ban on e-bikes for under 16s. Why and why now?
7: Yeah. So I think a couple of points to make before we get into the heart of it. Getting people on bikes out is a good thing. We're not opposed to that at all. We think it's great if we can get kids away from their screens into the outdoors doing physical activity. And secondly, e-bikes are a good thing in terms of their impact on the environment. So I think, you know, I want to just frame it that way. The concern we have is that there's a growing amount of evidence that e-bikes, especially in the under 16, are associated with increased rates of injury and, sadly, increased fatalities when it comes to riding above the 25, you know, kilometers an hour. That's the driver for why we're calling for this age restriction and a few other recommendations for the government to consider.
6: So, Peter, this is recognising the fact that many of us just see for ourselves that even though there's a 25K restriction on these e-bikes, it's not often adhered to, and many of these e-bikes have been modified or bought that can go well above that limit.
7: Yes, so it's at the point of sale that there has to be some mechanism for us to ensure that the power wattage is not above anything that can drive the vehicle at greater than 25 kilometres an hour. And the other thing, of course, and I've, you know, listened to various media commentary about the shared footpaths, I think there, 25 kilometres an hour, we know, is likely to be associated with higher injuries if there is impact with pedestrians, you know, older people, people with disabilities and so on.
4: Give us an idea, if you can, of the kinds of injuries you're seeing that raises these concerns amongst you and other medical professionals.
7: So we always operate on the basis of evidence and database. In South Australia, we haven't really been collecting the same level of data that Victoria, New South Wales and Western Australia have, which I think is why we should, you know, start collecting this data. But what we know from our trauma surgeons, you know, my colleague Chris Dobbins, who is spoke to the media yesterday as well, is that they're associated with brain injuries if you don't wear a helmet. Secondly, it associated with what we call blunt trauma, chest injuries, abdominal injuries, and long bone fractures. That's the sort of thing you see in any, you know, motor vehicle accident. And these things are powered vehicles, a very different proposition from a normal bicycle.
6: And Peter, these laws are being enacted in other states, aren't they? I think Queensland now are looking to bring a 16-year age limit in. They're looking at 10k an hour speed limits. They're looking for you to have a learner's licence. So other states are starting to act, aren't they?
7: Yes. And the other thing is e-bikes have been around for a long time in other countries. And so there's evidence from the European Union. In New York, in the US, for example, New York you know, imposes a 24 kilometer hour speed limit on all e-bikes. The European Union, for example, set a minimum riding age of 14. And if you do want to ride a higher powered device in Europe, you require registration, insurance, a driving license, and a mandatory helmet use. That's the extent in which we now know that these things are, in fact, a risk to people if not appropriately managed.
4: Peter, are you including e-scooters along with e-bikes in this call?
7: No. This discussion is purely on e-bikes, Sonia. I think the e-scooter issue is a separate issue.
4: Mm. Okay. You're listening to Peter Subramaniam, the head of the AMA here in South Australia. Listening in has been the Transport Minister, Joe Sokharch, who would be responsible for looking at this legislation should that be taken up. Will you, in fact, ban people under 16 from using an e-bike, Joe Sokharch?
8: Good morning, Sonia. Look, this will certainly be part of the review that I've spoken to you and listeners about that will be taking place, you know, in the middle of this year. I really thank Dr. Subramaniam and also the AMA for their, you know, ongoing constructive engagement on this. You know, we always want to listen to our experts, and our medical experts are part of that suite of people that we'll be taking that really strong advice from. I think it is also, you know, really important to note that just listening to the doctor then around the number of head injuries that are occurring, and that he and his colleagues see coming

0: true. It just makes me lament, Sonia, that helmets are not negotiable. And whether you're riding an e-bike or whether you're riding a bicycle or any other type of personal mobility device, this idea that we have preventable head injuries that are occurring because people aren't wearing helmets should make every one of your listeners absolutely fret. But the reality is, e-bikes, the technology is certainly something that has been creeping up on us. And we will absolutely be taking a close look at this
1: So you're saying
0: across the coming weeks.
1: that you might follow Queensland and WA and other states that are reviewing these laws, and there is a possibility that they could be banned for kids under 16 in South Australia?
0: Well, I'm not going to preempt the review until I've sought the till I receive all of that advice, Jules. That is absolutely not something that I'm going to do on air. But
2: No, but do those figures that the doctor
0: it is in,
2: gave?
0: sorry, it is absolutely in the mix.
1: But the medical advice should be some of the prominent advice that you take. You know, the doctors in the emergency departments, you know, who are seeing that these injuries. I
2: It
1: mean,
2: has to give you pause for
1: that,
2: thought,
1: yeah,
2: surely.
1: that should, yeah, as Sonia said, give you massive pause.
0: It does. And that's why I said that we'll absolutely be considering it. Absolutely, for sure.
2: Now, Joe Sockarch, would you consider, because someone's clarifying whether this is just the power assist e-bikes or the mini motorcycle types, which I know the police commissioner in particular has his focus set on, that are particularly dangerous. But do you think there are concerns around the power assist bikes as well?
0: Well, the review itself will be broad enough that we're going to be looking at both of those things. Look, for example, I think, again, just going back to the doctor's remarks around the approach taken in the European Union, it is the case that there are international standards of which e-bikes and powered e-bikes and motored e-bikes are made to. It does concern me, as I've spoken to you previously, including about scooters, that there still comes into this country a suite of scooters and e-bikes which cannot be legally used on our roads. That does require some work, and it does require additional vigilance by the Commonwealth. But we also don't want to be moving to European standards where in many, many European countries, bicycle helmets are not mandated. They're not required.
1: Do you also think that 25K is an acceptable speed for an e-bike to be going on a footpath, a shared footpath with pedestrians?
0: Well, they can't go 25 on a shared footpath with pedestrians.
2: It's 10K
1: It's 10K.
2: on
1: All
2: the
1: right.
2: footpath. But 25Ks, have you ever seen? I mean, I'm doing anecdotal evidence. I've never seen anyone ride 25Ks on these bikes. Never.
0: Sorry,
2: They've
0: Sonia, go on.
2: always been faster than 25Ks.
0: Oh, look, I haven't observed it myself. Sorry if I'm very honest. But the fact is, we've got a high degree of legal requirements around these
1: Wow.
0: bikes. That's not saying, though, that we're not going to be taking a really close look at this. But if your observation is that there are, dangerous behaviours, I
1: Well,
0: absolutely agree with you. I'm going to
1: we've got
0: stamp
1: some
0: those out.
1: calls, Transport Minister Joe Sockarch. And look, if you've seen people doing over 25K an hour on an e-bike, I'll let the Transport Minister know he hasn't seen it. 1-300-222-891. Reinhardt joins us from Blair Ethol. Good morning, Reinhardt.
3: Morning, gang. Yeah, I agree with Sonia. I don't think I've ever seen anyone go the regulated speed limit, and it just amazes me that we have to wait so long till we have a tally of, I don't know, injuries, deaths, to actually react, because these things, I mean, and I mean, you can't rely on human nature either, because people are going to push the limit or they get away with it.
1: Thank
3: So
1: you.
3: yeah, look, good on the government for actually starting to look at it.
2: Yeah, Sean from Daveron Park, good morning to you.
4: Good morning. Hey, if the minister has never seen an e-bike go more than 25 kilometres an hour, he should go down Hindley Street, Weymouth Street,
1: Go
4: around the
1: to
4: market.
1: Glenelg or the Esplanade as well.
4: Yeah, the number of courier Uber Eats style bikes that just speed through red lights, don't give a stuff about pedestrians. They're not pedal powered. They're obviously throttle controlled, which makes them illegal, I believe, anyway. You'd end up crushing a lot of these things and making a lot of revenue just by confiscating and fining them. If we end up with less Uber Eats drivers, then so be it.
2: Well, look, thank you, Sean. Thanks for your time. And we thank the Transport Minister, Joe Sockarch, and also Associate Professor Peter Subramaniam, President of the AMA here in South Australia. I mean, when medical professionals are getting to the point where they're saying we're seeing these kinds of injuries, we need to put a ban on it, I think we need to listen, don't we?
1: Yeah, well, you hope the government have that review, because if we're talking about kids' lives and, and potentially life-changing injuries, you don't want to kick that can down the road for too long,
2: And
1: do
2: you
1: you?
2: might say, what's the difference between

0: 16-year-old and, say, an 18-year-old. But even the process of going through getting your driver's license gives you a bit more road awareness than an under 16-year-old. So, you know, you can't ban everybody, but do young kids really have that much road knowledge until they are taught in that way?
1: And their appetite for risk is far too lenient as well, isn't
0: absolutely. it? Absolutely. All right, next. You're going out for a group, you're celebrating a birthday, some special occasion, there might be 10 or 12 of you. Would you be prepared to pay a service fee for a group booking? We're going to take a look at this next.
2: Hi, Deb here. Join Brett Draper and me for Saturday Talk Back Gardening. Propagation is a great way to grow your garden without growing your budget. And Matt Coulter joins us for a masterclass from 8 on 891 ABC Adelaide.
0: There's corkage, there's cakeage, and now you might get a service fee for a group booking. Groupage.
1: Don't forget the thongage.
0: Oh, yes, the thongage.
1: I remember interviewing a restaurant in Darwin. They charged extra for people wearing thongs. Maybe you could have a singlage.
0: Well, we are seeing this start to come into Adelaide restaurants. It's been something that's been on the East Coast for some time. What do you think about it? Simone Douglas is owner of the Duke of Brunswick, the Port Admiral Hotels. She's also co-founder of the Hospo Owners Collective. So speaks to a lot of people who owns hospitality businesses. Simone, good morning again.
3: Good morning.
0: What's the thinking behind this service fee for group bookings? Because for some of us, that might just seem like an out-and-out take.
3: Yeah, look, I can appreciate, you know, for the general public, it seems like they're getting charged for coming in to just give us some of their hard-earned cash. But group bookings in particular require a different style of service. They often require you to drag a bunch of extra tables together, which means you lose all your tables for your twos and your fours. And they tend to be... you know, they're having a great time. They tend to be loud, which means then your twos and fours don't want to sit on top of them. So there's kind of a cost across the board, really. Like there's a labour cost, there's, you know, an opportunity cost for the venue, all sorts of things.
1: My daughter, Sophia, she's doing a bit of waitering at the moment around some restaurants. And she says a lot of restaurants just have a set menu for people of 8 to 10 because the amount of time it takes people to agree on an order and also, you know, the restaurant, if you've got a big booking, they want to know the meals that you're having and they can just keep bringing them out. Would that be a fair observation?
3: Yeah, that is a really fair observation. And one of the things that you're pointing out too is like, we're talking about a table of 10, but let's say it's a table of 20. If you've got a table of 20, which is really 10 twos, that's going to jam up your docket line, your fryers, your grills. Everybody else is going to wait longer for their meals. So, you know, you're going to have to work harder to keep everybody else happy while you sort out that group booking as well. So, yeah, reduced menus are really common.
0: And then, of course, you've got a group together that's obviously having fun and business is about turning groups over, often two and three sittings, right, in a night?
3: That's exactly right. So I don't think it's unreasonable. If there's a restaurant and you've got a small footprint so you can only accommodate so many people, then, yes, you know, you're within your rights to say that there's a large group booking fee because you're paying for the real estate.
1: Of course, the other risk of doing this, Simone, though, is that restaurants need bums on seats. So if you charge this surcharge, then the group just might go to another restaurant and you're going to lose the business altogether. So it is a risky move in some sense.
3: Yeah, look, any time that you apply a surcharge, you know, it is a risk to the business and a hard call for the business owner. It's the same with the Sunday surcharges that we charge because labour is so expensive on a Sunday. You know, some customers will go, well, I'm not eating out on Sundays because I don't want to pay an extra 10%. But we still have to pay the extra labour or we still have to turn away the other revenue. So it's just a balancing act and unfortunately that's business life.
0: Yeah.
3: So.
0: When Jules says it's a risky move and you're agreeing, a lot of people on the text line are already responding going, wah, wah, wah, cry me a river. We're going to have group bookings at home now. Do hospitality want our business? I mean, they're the sorts of responses we're getting already.
3: Yeah. Look, and I get it. I do. And when I went out in Sydney the other day to a restaurant at the Rocks, it cost us 15%. That was our group booking surcharge. And it was a group of 12 of us. And what do? You're in the restaurant, you want to eat. So, you know, you pay the price.
1: I think you can solve this by just having a set menu. I think if you have a set menu, you can get a group in and out quite quickly and not pay the surcharge. That's my solution.
0: What if you've got vegetarians and vegans and people who can't eat whatever?
1: Have some bread and butter.
0: stay at home. Simone, thank you for joining us. Simone Douglas, the owner of the Duke of Brunswick and Port Admiral Hotels. Now, I tell you what, you might have to get used to it because a few places are starting to charge it. Is it going to change your behaviour? Will you just not go to those places?
1: You know when you have a group booking near you and someone in the on the table is quite funny and the laughs?
0: Yes.
1: You know when there's a lot of laughing going on? I start to get irritated by it because I can't hear what the person...
0: You don't like the sound of laughter, Jules?
1: Well, not unless it's from
0: me. Oh, you old curmudgeon, you.
1: No, but you know when they're really loud and you can't hear yourself talk? Sometimes it annoys me.
0: Because you love hearing yourself talk.
1: Yes.
0: Jules, we're going to talk sport in the next half hour. And, of course, do you know what diphtheria is? It's causing problems.
4: Hello, Barbara Miller here on AM After 8. Another group of Australian women and children leave the Al-Roj camp in Syria. And we'll speak to Health Minister Mark Butler about...

0: ABC News with Matt Coleman. One Nation leader Pauline Hanson has been caught swearing moments after a tense exchange between her advisor and a journalist at a press conference in Adelaide. Charles Bryce has more.
1: Pauline Hanson was in the process of being asked about upcoming Senate candidates when her media advisor interjected, Richard Henderson, saying, "We're done. Thank you. No, no, no. Shut up. We're done." The journo then clarified with Henderson, saying, "Did you just say shut up?" To which he replied, "Yes, I told you to shut up." Microphones then picked up a conversation between Pauline Hanson and Barnaby Joyce as they were walking off from that press conference. Hanson said, "You're a nasty," and then what is another word for a female dog. It's unclear who the senator was referring to.
0: A One Nation MP says he was worried his sexuality was being used against him during the election campaign. The member for MacKillop, Jason Virgo, says he's been openly gay his entire adult life, but at times felt he had to hide it. His emotional maiden speech to Parliament came 2 days after new Labour MP David Wilkins talked about grappling with his sexuality. Mr Virgo says he wanted his community to know about his sexuality directly from him rather than from political opponents.
2: "The reality is I've been openly gay throughout my entire adult life. I do not wave the flag in the air as I walk down the street. I prefer people to find out these things naturally. There are times when those of us who are gay feel we have to hide it for our own safety or just sometimes to avoid social awkwardness."
0: SA's Peak Seafood Body says some local fish species have risen slightly in price amid the ongoing impacts of the algal bloom. The commercial marine scalefish closure of Gulf St Vincent was extended until May next year due to depleted fish stocks, including calamari, King George Whiting and garfish. Seafood Industry SA's Kiri Tomasis says the ban is necessary to restore fish stocks but could drive prices even higher.
3: "That is always a risk when you have less supply. There is an extensive part of our coastline that is not impacted by algal bloom, especially west of Port Lincoln, and those areas are productive areas for fish."
0: Israel says it's now deported all the Gaza aid activists as it deals with recriminations at home and outrage abroad over their mistreatment in captivity. Global Affairs editor Laura Tingle reports.
4: Australia is one of a number of countries to formally express their anger at the treatment of Gaza aid flotilla activists by Israeli officials this week. But the filmed maltreatment of flotilla members at the hands of Israeli guards and taunting by far-right Minister Itamar Ben-Gavir has also sparked debate and recriminations in Israel. Prime Minister Benjamin Netanyahu rebuked Ben-Gavir for actions not reflecting Israeli values, but the PM has faced criticism for not sacking his minister. Mr Netanyahu's stance reflects his domestic political exposure to the far-right, but also his recognition that the incident has badly damaged Israel's international reputation.
0: In AFL, Hawthorn has claimed another Tasmanian thriller by 9 points over Adelaide in Launceston. Here's Matt Clinch.
5: Hawthorn returned to the winners list for the first time since Anzac Day, but had to overcome a slow start. Adelaide led by 12 points at quarter time before Hawthorn booted 7 unanswered goals across the second and third quarter to lead by 20 points at three-quarter time. A calf injury to Isaac Rankin ruled him out of the game, but Adelaide kicked the first 3 goals of the final quarter to get back within a point. But Blake Hardwick kicked the winner, his 4th goal of the match, and Hawthorn prevailed despite only scoring 1 goal in the final term. Their 12th consecutive win in Launceston. Matt Clinch, ABC Sport.
0: And Hawthorn's win over Adelaide in Launceston is bittersweet for fans who are lamenting the impending loss of the club from the city after a quarter of a century. Sophie Jaggers reports.
6: On Tuesday, it was announced the Hawks would no longer play home games in the northern city from 2028 so that the Tasmania Devils can establish themselves as they enter the national competition. Fans at last night's game say the announcement is disappointing.
7: "I am heartbroken because we've been coming down for over 20 years.
8: I think it's going to be pretty disappointing for a lot of people.
9: There won't be as many people lining up the streets for money."
6: It's the first game since the AFL announced the decision.
0: South Australia's weather: Renmark partly cloudy 19, Mount Gambier partly cloudy 17, Port Lincoln partly cloudy 20, Port Pirie becoming cloudy 20, Adelaide becoming cloudy, a top of 20 degrees, currently 12, tomorrow partly cloudy 21. ABC News.
10: 891 ABC Adelaide. Traffic. Good morning. Dorian Tassato from ACM with Adelaide's latest traffic. Got ourselves some urgent works underway at the moment. Kensington Gardens, Kensington Road, near West Terrace. Speeds are at 40 outbound. Other than that, accident and breakdown free to kick off your Friday around all the majors, including the city and the parklands for the moment. Ongoing works continuing Paradise Gorge Road, 40 both ways. Wingfield on the Port River Expressway near Hanson Road. And check your speed. Midway Road, Elizabeth Downs and Elizabeth Park.
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11: This is 891 ABC Adelaide with Sonia Feldhoff and Jules Schiller. Everything Adelaide.
13: Well, one of the surprises of the morning has been Jules' ability to not sound too cocky about the Hawks' win over the Crows last night.
14: Oh, look, I mean, it was a hard-fought win, let's just say that, with some controversial umpiring decisions along the way.
13: I left the lounge room after the first quarter and thought, sort of shocked why Mike was so upset an hour later.
14: Well, Braden Ingram from Channel 9 will join us to go through that game. A lot of you are responding to the story we just did around some restaurants in Adelaide charging a 10% surcharge on group bookings, whether that's fair or not. We might get some calls up, 1300 222 891.
13: We will. We'll take a look at those very shortly, and your texts if you want to weigh in. But right now, let's check with Senior Constable Scott James from SAPOL. Good morning to you, Scott.
15: Good morning, guys.
13: What have you arrested a driver for in Dover Gardens?
15: Yeah, so just after midnight this morning, officers from Traffic Services Branch spotted a Kia sedan on Neath Avenue at South Brighton. Patrols followed the vehicle onto Quintus Terrace at Dover Gardens, and the driver abandoned the vehicle and fled on foot. We called in dog operations and police dog Arlo located the suspect hiding in play equipment in a nearby reserve. The 18-year-old man from Brighton was arrested, and we've charged him with disqualified driving. We also drug tested him, and he provided a positive drug test to methamphetamine. So he will attend the Christie's Magistrates Court on the 9th of July, and he may face further charges pending the results of those drug tests.
14: And you've caught a drink driver.
15: Yeah, so this one was just after 10 p.m. last night. Patrol stopped a white Toyota Utility on Anzac Highway at Camden Park and submitted the driver to a breath test. He returned a positive result of 0.195, which is almost four times the legal limit. 33-year-old from Warradale was reported for drink driving, issued a 12-month loss of licence, and we've impounded his car for 28 days. And he will attend the Magistrates Court at a later date.
14: Thank you, Senior Constable Scott James. All right, the final clue for Schiller's Secret song, we're going to play it shortly. So it was a bad song to play during couples' counselling session. Some great suggestions, Shut Up Your Face, Cold as Ice, The Thrill Is Gone, Go Your Own Way. It was a big hit in the 1980s, so people have gone Total Eclipse of the Heart by Bonnie Tyler. This is a cryptic clue because no one's got it yet.
13: Oh, really? No one has?
14: No, no one has got it. So 046, see if someone can get it in the next couple of minutes. This is a cryptic clue for you. The timing of this song is partly unloved. The timing of this song is partly unloved. You're looking at me so...
13: The timing of this song is partly unloved.
14: 0467 922 891. Are these terrible clues?
13: I hate... These are the worst... No, it's a cryptic clue, isn't it?
14: The timing of this song is partly unloved is your final clue.
13: Like part-time lover?
14: No. You'll have to wait.
13: Oh, I don't know. Like, not love? I don't know. Anyway, now before 8 o'clock, one of the things that we've been talking about and you've been hearing about in the news is the return to Australia of the illness diphtheria.
14: Yes.
13: Or as Mary says, it's diphtheria. Maybe we haven't seen it for so long, we don't even know how to say it properly. But what is it? I mean, do you even know what it is that's causing this problem? You will get a bit of an explainer before 8 o'clock. But right now, a lot of you... absolutely been driven to distraction by this group booking call. This is a surcharge if you have a group at a restaurant, cafe or pub. Some of our venues here in Adelaide have started charging it. Maria in Brooklyn Park, what do you think about that?
16: I think it's ridiculous, and I think it's just a business model to get more money, because there are lots of families, like my family. I'm the eldest of four siblings, and we've all got husbands and wives, and we've all got kids, plus our mum and dad. So when we go out, there's like 17 of us.
14: Wow.
16: Or 16 of us.
13: And that's just not even deliberately trying to get a group together. That's just having a family dinner.
16: imagine our home family dinners, it's nuts. But when we go out, though, we just want to catch up, like for mum's birthday or something, and all of a sudden we have to have a deposit, we have to have, you know, set menu, and all these conditions are applying to us, and we're thinking all we want is to eat together, but not at home, so mum doesn't have to cook or we don't have to cook. And all of a sudden the conditions are all changed. And if all of us were just to get a table, a booking on our own, it's the same concept. All of us would still be there on different tables. What is the difference that we're just joining on one table? I don't get it. And it's so annoying because it's really discriminatory, especially for those with bigger families. And we're not all nuclear, you know, one kid or, you know, we've got two kids all per family. It's just...
13: Yeah, that's fair enough.
14: Have you had any problems getting bookings, Mira, in the past? Have restaurants said, look, you've got to have a set menu or we're going What have they said?
16: All the time. And we have to have a deposit, a certain amount, or we have to pay it in full before we even eat. And we always are presented with a set menu most of the time.
13: All right, Maria. Look, thanks for your call. Some of the texts coming through are interesting, though. Neil says, I actually completely understand the surcharge. I honestly don't understand how they make money these days and the rudeness that some of the staff have to put up with. And then you've got Bella. I'd love Bella to give us a call if she can. She says she's a hospitality worker and she doesn't understand it even. She says you use the same amount of tables for the same amount of people. That's what Maria's saying. This is the service we provide. But in my opinion, group bookings are actually easier.
14: Easier.
13: As we have to provide the service once for a large amount of people. This is the way of businesses to upcharge without doing much extra.
14: I mean, I guess it depends on the restaurant, doesn't it? And the complexity of the menu and the standard of the restaurant. You know, if you're at a very nice restaurant, they might insist on a set booking because, you know, they've got to keep the meals to a certain standard. A more family restaurant might be fine. So anyway, the market will decide.
13: All right. Very shortly, we'll talk sport. But first, it's time to reveal the song. Yeah. If no one's guessed it till now, you can reveal it to everybody.
14: Well, the first person to guess it was you, Sonia Feldhoff.
13: Oh, get out.
14: Because you say you don't understand. This is what you do to my music quiz. You go, oh, I have no idea. I don't understand. I don't get cryptic clues. And then I give the cryptic clue and you say Part-Time Lover, which it is.
13: Really?
14: A great song by Stevie Wonder. It's a bad song to play at a couple's counselling session because it's about one person in a relationship who finds out their partner's having an affair. At the end of the song, the other person finds out. The first person is having an affair.
13: Can I just tell you, though, that my mother, I never really got this song because my mother always called it The Bath Time Lover.
14: Well, let's introduce it that way. Here it is, The Bath Time Lover, Creepy, from Stevie Wonder.

0: Ah, but it's Stevie Wonder. That is your Schiller's Secret song for today. And a couple of people reflecting on how Hall & Oates-y that song sounds. And one particularly says it sounds like Maneater, which I think it's true.
1: People are loving your Mondegreen, your bath time lover.
0: Well, that was my mother's.
1: Okay.
0: It was always a little bit worried.
1: Because that's kind of a fun song, and Bath Time Lover makes it sound
0: creepy.
1: Kind of creepy and slightly X-rated, doesn't it?
0: Well, definitely not creepy or X-rated is Braden Ingram. He's sports reporter for Nine News Adelaide. And hello to you, Braden.
2: What a segue that was, Sonia. Good morning, Sonia and Jules. How are we?
1: Good.
0: Was it a creepy loss by the Crows to the Hawks last night in Tassie?
2: Yeah, it had a few frustrating, chilly is what I might call it rather than creepy, because it was one of those nights in Launceston where it was about 3 degrees. It was like playing a game in wet weather. Because of the dew on the ground, it became a real scrap in the second half. And frustrating, I think, is the word that comes to mind for Matthew Nix. A 9-point loss in Launceston and a couple of injuries, which we'll go through in a sec, I'm sure. You might have seen some of it, and it just, they had a great start again, and once again, another fade-out from the Crows.
1: Yeah, the Crows didn't kick a goal for 55 minutes.
0: Was it that long?
1: Yeah, at one stage. I thought they were going to win it at the end, Braden. And, you know, there were a few controversial moments. Josh Worrell got a free kick paid against him for a very kind of minor and iffy infraction, didn't he?
2: Yeah, he did. And when I say fade-out, I mean exactly what you referred to. The second and third quarter, they kicked a goal at the start of the second, and at the end of the third, and there was a vast gap in between that. There was literally nothing. And that's where the Hawks went on a 7-goal run. And the game completely switched. And Sam Mitchell, you saw him in the coach's box. You will never see an angrier man than him screaming into that phone. I don't know who was on the end of it, but it wouldn't have been a fun time. And that's how badly the Hawks were playing. And then they finally responded. So, yeah, I don't think it was the umpires in the end. And once again, the Crows find themselves in these positions that they shouldn't probably be in, given they get themselves into advantageous spots in games, and then they just seem to go out of them. And I guess the most concerning thing for them is a calf injury to Isaac Rankin. So they tried the 20 minutes to massage it and get him back on, but ultimately they do suspect it is a calf strain. And Callum Archie's hurt his right hand as well. He couldn't shake hands post-game with his right, he had to shake with his left, so he'll have to get scans as well, but that's really concerning. The only positive is they've got the bye, so an extra week to rest.
0: Now, Carlton Port taking each other on tomorrow night at Adelaide Oval. Carlton had a good win last week, but can you see that continuing?
2: Oh, look, I mean, I can. If they come with that effort and they come with that spirit, I definitely think that's possible. Clearly, there was a bit of renewed vigour about the Blues, and the one thing they didn't have was one of those quarters where they just disappeared and the game slipped away. So I think that's what Port needs to guard against. They've had a number of honourable losses, and even up on in Darwin when they went down by 25 points, they had a chance to get that really close as well. So they've been in and about, Jules, but clearly they need to be careful tomorrow, and they need a win just to get things trending in the right direction.
1: They do, but the Blues had the classic dead coach bounce. So you sack a coach, and the next week the team plays and they win a game, which they should have done a bit earlier, then he wouldn't have been sacked. But they don't have the dead coach bounce factor, do they, Braden? So you imagine all the emotion and the kind of, you know, let's do it for Vossi, that's all evaporated now. So I think Port will win this pretty easily.
2: Yeah, the only thing I'd say to that is

0: It's such. Usually the dead coach bounce, it's five games, six games left towards the end of a season. Everyone's pretty cooked anyway. There's still more than a half of a season to go. Like, these guys have got to find a way to play for each other. So if Port has that mentality tomorrow night, I think they're in trouble.
1: Zach Butters, he still hasn't committed to Port, has he yet?
0: No, he hasn't. And, I mean, this is going to drag out well, I think, into August. And I don't think it's going to be something that sort of leaks out rather than an announcement. And, look, he did speak probably the most openly he has so far during the week, saying that he is really beginning to think about it now. And I guess the question that can be posed is, will it be emotional or financial? I do think a lot of this is around family and getting back to Dali, which is about an hour west of Melbourne. And because anywhere he goes, guys, he's going to get a lot of coin. So I don't think money, because Port will stump up the cash. I think it is more about, does he want to get home, or is he willing to do the Travis Boak and try and stay a one club player? If I was a betting man right now, I'd be saying he's going.
2: Yeah, I'm not sure emotions are really going to be the big decider, are they?
1: No,
2: I know he says that, but it's going to be about the financial bottom line, isn't it?
1: It'll be, you know, it'll be, does he win a premiership with his team?
2: Yes.
1: And is he going to get paid well?
2: Yes.
1: That'll be his
2: totally.
1: Parameters.
2: All right, let's take a look at the Thunderbirds, who are looking very, very strong. They're away this weekend to the Giants.
0: Yeah, they're just the one win this season, and anyone they come up against, they just seem to absolutely dismantle. So I wouldn't think they'd have any issues against the Giants. They did well against, I think it was the Mavericks last week, and it's really the Vixens who are the only team who look to be standing in their way at the moment. It's a pretty lopsided Super Netball table at the moment. There's a massive gap between the top four, which is the final, and the rest of the teams from fifth lower. So very much in the premiership hunt, the Thunderbirds.
1: And finally, Braden, the 36ers have a new coach.
2: Mm.
0: Yeah, they do. So my colleague Will Crouch and Nine News broke this story last night that Trevor Gleeson, who, of course, won many titles over with the Perth Wildcats and with Bryce Cotton, the pair reuniting. This has been a chase that's been going on, I think, for a little bit of time behind the scenes. So it's a massive coup to bring this pair back together. Gleeson's been coaching over in Japan. Melbourne United were very interested in him, but the 36ers have got their way and have got their man. And next season, I mean, I don't know how you can go to really any more heights. The stadium, the Ant Centre is always pumping. It's always full. But with Gleeson, it might be even a bit more exciting basketball and build an even more of a team, not just give it to Bryce. Build a team around him, and it's going to be a great place to be next season. Exciting times.
1: That's a great get for the 36ers. I mean, you know, there's a really good chance they'll go one step further next season.
2: Well, let's hope so.
1: Coach.
2: Let's hope so. Braden Ingram, always lovely talking with you. Thank you for that. Sports reporter with Nine News. Now, for generations, we've not had to mention the illness diphtheria because it hasn't really been a thing. For generations and generations, but it is again now.
1: I mean, it's really concerning the stories that are coming out about an outbreak, but we were talking in the office. I'm not even sure what it is.
2: Exactly.
1: It's one of those things like, you know, lumbago and polio and scarlet fever that, you know, that they're very, very kind of, we think they're in the rearview mirror.
2: We have not had to deal with them because we have been on top of them. We are not now. So what is diphtheria? What are the symptoms? What is it all about? You're going to hear more next.
3: Drive with Nikolai Bailharts.
4: How concerned are you by the rise in 3D printed weapons?
5: There is a market in illegally

0: general practitioner. She's also an Adelaide GP. Dr. Sian Goodson, good morning.
1: Good morning, Sally and Jules.
0: Have you ever known anyone or treated anyone with diphtheria?
1: No, like most doctors in Australia, I've never seen a case of diphtheria because we've got a very effective childhood vaccination regime.
2: So what is it, Sian?
1: It's a bacteria that causes really nasty sore throat, tonsillitis, swollen glands in people's necks, and then lead to really significant problems with your heart and ultimately can kill people. But there's also a skin form of diphtheria. So there's the respiratory form, which causes that horrible illness, but there's a skin form that causes ulcers, nasty non-healing ulcers that then can infect other people as well. So it's a horrible, horrible condition.
0: So it's a bacteria. How do you get it?
1: So it's through transmissions through droplet. So if someone's a carrier of it, so they're either infected or they're an asymptomatic carrier. If they breathe or cough on somebody else, that can cause infection. But also these ulcers can cause, the bacteria can get from the ulcer into other people.
2: And Sian, when was it a real problem? I mean, we're hearing it emerging now, but was it a disease around 50, 60 years ago?
1: Longer than that even. So there were lots of deaths in the early 1900s. And then we had our vaccination, I think it was around 1950. And really, since the vaccination's been available, cases have disappeared, which is why most doctors have never seen it. So it's very concerning it's coming back.
0: Is that a reflection on the reduced herd immunity, perhaps in the post-COVID decision for many not to vaccinate?
1: Actually, childhood vaccination rates, particularly in South Australia and in the APY lands, are very high. But what we know is that immunity wanes over time, and actually you need boosters of this vaccine in young adulthood and ongoing. So waning immunisation from not having had a booster can be partly to blame. But this has come from the Northern Territory, where there's less access to vaccines and it's more difficult to get that herd immunity perhaps up there.
2: So obviously it's pretty isolated at the moment. So you're saying that as a metro resident even, we should be looking to get vaccinated?
1: Well, high-risk group. So I had a really good chat with Professor Nicola Spurrier yesterday about who should be considered and who should be vaccinated. And at the moment, most cases are amongst Aboriginal and Torres Strait Islander people. What she's recommending, what SA Health's recommending, is any Aboriginal person who hasn't had a vaccine for diphtheria in the last 12 months, the last 5 years, should consider having a booster. And what they're doing is they're contact tracing any cases, and anyone who's been in close contact with a case or very high risk who hasn't had a vaccination in the last 12 months will be offered a vaccination too.
0: You're talking about boosters. What about voluntarily getting one? At what ages should we do that? Should we have followed the normal vaccination path?
1: Yes, so people not in high-risk groups should follow the usual vaccination path. And it's the same vaccine as tetanus. So it's every 10 years that people have these. And normally it's if you have a cut or something, you get offered a tetanus vaccination if you're out of date. But it's worth just checking that you're up to date with all your vaccines, including flu, RSV, everything that's on offer.
2: I don't know whether people keep up with their tetanus shots. Mm. I know my one was 2019 because I got bitten by a dog. But people only really get tetanus shots when they get injured, don't
0: exactly.
2: they, Sian?
1: Often, or if they're travelling is another reason people often get that booster. But worth having a look now and seeing if you're due for a tetanus shot. It's government funded and it's through your GP, so it's easy to access.
0: So is that tetanus shot a multi-vaccine shot? Is
1: yes. That's right. So the tetanus shot's got diphtheria and the whooping cough in it. So
2: okay.
1: it's a three things in there.
2: And Paul is saying on the text line, the real story here is the health of First Nations
0: yeah.
2: people. They've again been let down. And as you're saying, Sian, I mean, a lot of this has got to do with access to healthcare in the NT.
1: Yeah, and they don't have quite as good, I'm told, public health system as well as we do here. So actually we've got very good set up here and we're well prepared now if there is more diphtheria within our state, but it's more difficult in some of the remote regions of the Northern Territory.
0: Well, it sounds nasty and certainly when it puts the pressure on your heart can be fatal. Dr. Sian Goodson, thank you for your time. SA Chair of the Royal Australian College of General Practitioners. It's 3 minutes to eight. Let's check your traffic.
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4: Good morning, Dorian Tassato from ATM with Adelaide's latest traffic. Urgent sewer works at the moment in Parkside on Greenhill Road near George Street. Urgent works in Kensington Gardens on Kensington Road near West Terrace. Speeds at 40 outbound. 40 outbound for ongoing works. West Beach, Tapleys Hill Road near Brewbridge Road. And check your speed, Halsey Road, Elizabeth East.
0: Thank you for that, Dorian. Rory McLaren joins us now. And Rory, you will be joining us to lead a spin cycle this morning.
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0: in Birmingham, the state political reporter at ABC News. From the return of debate around abortion laws in South Australia, this whole swag of first addresses we've had throughout the course of the week, the ongoing back and forth about fracking in the southeast, the tale of the North Adelaide golf course redevelopment continues to wag. So much to go through with both Catherine and Mike when they join you after 8:30.
1: It feels like a very different parliament this time around, doesn't it? In terms of the types of maiden speeches we've had, we've had Pauline Hanson in the gallery watching Carlos Quemba, is that his name? Yeah, watching his speech. You know, we've had David Wilkins' speech that you highlighted yesterday. That is an incredibly powerful speech. Mm. We've had two gay members of the lower house.
0: Jason Virgo as well, Corey Bernardi. Again, I'm at a risk. That's actually the trouble I got to the other day, forgetting people. There have been so many of these maiden speeches throughout the week. So it'd be really interesting to get Catherine and Mike's take on what they've heard too.
2: On what's been a very interesting week, Sonia, Jules and Rory will be back after 8:30. Make sure you join us because the Sin Cycle is where you can really catch up on everything that's been happening in the week and an unusual take on it here on 891 ABC Adelaide.
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0: ABC News with Matt Coleman. One Nation leader Pauline Hanson has been caught swearing moments after a tense exchange between her advisor and a journalist at a press conference in Adelaide. Charles Bryce has more.
1: Pauline Hanson was in the process of being asked about upcoming Senate candidates when her media advisor interjected, Richard Henderson, saying, "We're done. Thank you. No, no, no. Shut up. We're done." The journo then clarified with Henderson, saying, "Did you just say shut up?" To which he replied, "Yes, I told you to shut up." Microphones then picked up a conversation between Pauline Hanson and Barnaby Joyce as they were walking off from that press conference. Hanson said, "You're a nasty," and then what is another word for a female dog. It's unclear who the senator was referring to.
0: A new One Nation MP says he was worried his sexuality was being targeted maliciously during the election campaign. In an emotional maiden speech to Parliament, the member for MacKillop, Jason Virgo, said he's been openly gay his entire adult life, but at times felt he had to hide it. 2 days ago, Labor MP David Wilkins talked about grappling with his sexuality. Mr Virgo says he was told during the election campaign that his sexuality was being discussed.
2: "I would rather my community hear it directly from me than from a potential political opponent or whispers. And if someone does seek to weaponise who I am, that says more about them than it does about me."
0: The Australian Medical Association in South Australia wants e-bikes banned for people under 16. It says e-bike riders are at increased risk of death and injury when riding above 25 kilometres an hour. State governments will review e-mobility device laws in July. The association's president, Peter Subramaniam, has told 891 ABC Adelaide that some injuries are as bad as those seen in motor vehicle accidents.
3: "What we know from our trauma surgeons is that they're associated with brain injuries if you don't wear a helmet. Secondly, it associated with what we call blunt trauma, chest injuries, abdominal injuries and long bone fractures."
0: The Transport Minister, Joe Sockharch, says the government will review the laws closely over the coming weeks.
4: "But the reality is, e-bikes, the technology, is certainly something that has been creeping up on us, and we will absolutely be taking a close look at this."
0: Another group of women and children are believed to be making their way back to Australia from Syria. They've left a camp for the families of jailed and killed Islamic State fighters in northeastern Syria. Middle East correspondent Matthew Doran has more.
5: On Thursday afternoon local time, the bus carrying the women and children left Al Roj and began the long journey to the Syrian capital, Damascus. It's been

0: Arrested on arrival the moment they set foot on Australian soil, charged by the Australian Federal Police. Their departure left 7 women and 14 children in the camp. It's believed all have now left Al Roj, although that hasn't been confirmed by camp officials, refusing to speak to the media given the sensitivity of this situation.
1: Adelaide Crows star Isaac Rankin has suffered a suspected calf strain, which the AFL club says requires further medical assessment. Rankin came off the ground in the third quarter of the side's loss to Hawthorn last night, reporting soreness in his right calf. The Crows player has had numerous hamstring injuries. Hawthorn's win by 9 points over Adelaide in Launceston last night is bittersweet for fans who are lamenting the impending loss of the club from the city after a quarter of a century. Sophie Jaggers reports.
2: On Tuesday, it was announced the Hawks would no longer play home games in the northern city from 2028, so that the Tasmania Devils can establish themselves as they enter the national competition. Fans at last night's game say the announcement is disappointing.
3: I am heartbroken because we've been coming down for over 20 years.
4: I think it's going to be pretty disappointing for a lot of people.
5: There won't be as many people lining up the streets.
2: It's the first game since the AFL announced the decision.
1: South Australia's weather: Renmark partly cloudy 19, Mount Gambier partly cloudy 17, Port Lincoln partly cloudy 20, Port Pirie becoming cloudy 20, Adelaide becoming cloudy, a top of 20 degrees, currently 12, tomorrow partly cloudy 21, Sunday showers 18, Monday a shower or two 18, Tuesday a shower or two 19. ABC.
6: Good morning and welcome to AM. I'm Barbara Miller, coming to you from Gadigal Land in Sydney. Today, warnings about our ability to respond and adapt to climate change in the face of CSIRO job cuts. And just how accurate is our census data? One regional town says its population is far bigger than the official record suggests, and it's causing problems.
7: If you're basing all of your service assumptions on a smaller population than what's actually there, then you're not getting enough resources to provide those services.
6: Another group of Australian women and children linked to Islamic State has left a camp in northeastern Syria for the families of killed and jailed IS fighters. Their departure is likely to reignite a political fight about whether they pose a threat to national security and how they should be

0: camp, which is in the very top northeastern corner of Syria in Kurdish-controlled territory, to the Syrian capital, Damascus. And it's from there that this group is going to be beginning their onward travel to Australia. The exact timing of that is not currently clear, but it is expected within the next couple of days or so. This group had been waiting in the Al Roj camp for the moment to launch their bid for freedom, to start that journey back to Australia. We do believe that this is the last of the Australians who were in the Al Roj camp, seven women and 14 children, but we haven't got express confirmation of that because camp officials are refusing to speak to the media at the moment. They are saying that this situation is far too sensitive and they don't want to comment there. In saying that, that group, if it is all of the Australians, it will also include one woman who has been issued with a temporary exclusion order banning her from travelling to Australia for up to 2 years on national security grounds. What that individual does, if indeed they are out of the camp now, remains to be seen. They won't be able to travel with the rest of the group, but it does appear that they have left the camp as well.
1: And this first group that we saw return recently, they eventually flew back to Australia from Doha. It took some time after they left the camp. How are things likely to play out with this group?
0: Yeah, that group did actually sort of linger in Damascus for a while there. It was about a fortnight or so between them leaving the camp and actually being able to board those flights and travel onwards to Australia. There were four women and nine children in that group, and the moment that they landed in Australia, three of the women were arrested and charged by the Australian Federal Police. Two in Melbourne who've been charged with slavery offences, one in Sydney who's been charged with joining a terrorist organisation and travelling to a declared terrorist area. Now, we don't know for certain whether or not there would be charges and arrests happening the moment that this group arrives in Australia, but certainly all of the indications from the Albanese government is that anyone in this cohort would be facing the full force of the law. So you'd have to say that they will get a fair amount of scrutiny in the next short while and the moment that they arrive in Australia there. The Albanese government, again, stressing it is not trying to help this group come back, the Prime Minister himself going so far as to say he holds the women in contempt for going to Syria in the first place, even if the children in this instance are somewhat innocent victims there. But the Albanese government has had to issue passports as a legal obligation to Australian citizens. It has conceded it doesn't really have the power to do anything more than consider things like temporary exclusion orders, but only one of them has been issued. The federal opposition certainly demanding more be done there, even though many lawyers say that there is no legal basis to block Australian citizens from coming home, even if they do then have to sort of face the music for their conduct over their time in Syria many years ago at the height of the so-called Islamic State Caliphate.
1: Matthew Doran in Jerusalem. As the government begins to roll out its $7 million emergency package for diphtheria, health workers in WA say they need support too. They're also raising the alarm about the cost of one important treatment. Cases of diphtheria are continuing to climb, with Australia facing its worst outbreak of the disease since records began in the 1990s. Isabel Musali reports.
2: Dr. Lorraine Anderson says she's seen most diseases and never diphtheria, but it stays in her mind. She's a GP and the medical director for Kimberley Aboriginal Medical Services in WA's north and a Palawa woman.
3: I can remember my grandmother telling me that I had to immunise my kids, and if I didn't immunise my kids, she would come and take them and have them immunised. And it's because of diphtheria. She had people in her class at school that died from diphtheria.
2: The highly contagious disease has now re-emerged in mostly remote Aboriginal communities in parts of Western Australia, the Northern Territory, South Australia and Queensland. Education has been ramping up for healthcare workers and residents.
3: Trying to introduce a disease which is so ancient that it's relatively new to our clinicians is really difficult. And the other thing is it tends to present with sore throat or skin infection, which we get constantly through our clinics, in particular in the Kimberley. So getting people across

0: what diphtheria is really quite challenging.
1: Dr. Anderson has been working closely with WA health authorities on the diphtheria outbreak, alongside Dr. Caitlin White from the Aboriginal Health Council of WA.
2: I think one of the really important things to know about the outbreak is most of the cases we've seen have been very mild, and that's because we actually do have really good vaccination rates for diphtheria across the state. There's always improvement, and we know that childhood, particularly, vaccination rates have been falling, and it's really important that they come up. But vaccination is really effective against protecting against the severe effects of diphtheria.
1: The federal government has announced a $7 million package to help with treatments, vaccinations and provide more healthcare workers. Health Minister Mark Butler says it'll largely go to the NT, where 60% of the cases are, but adds there may be some support needed in the Kimberley.
2: The workforce is the main thing to make sure we can get boosters in people's arms. Aboriginal community-controlled health services are really well placed to vaccinate. People are coming and asking for the vaccination, but we have busy clinics with a lot of other things that we're dealing with. So specific workforce support to make sure we can vaccinate people is really important.
1: Dr. Anderson agrees a workforce boost is a priority, and she's also raising concerns about the cost of an important diphtheria treatment.
0: Definitely need help to have funded vaccine for all immunisers, so all people who vaccinate, so that includes our pharmacies, and also access to azithromycin, which is the antibiotic we treat this with. Currently, azithromycin is funded for trachoma, but it's not funded for diphtheria. So we're actually paying for the azithromycin as it stands.
1: In a statement, WA Health Minister Meredith Hammett said access to vaccination has been increased, with free vaccines available to Kimberley, Pilbara and Goldfields residents and people who have regular face-to-face contact with Aboriginal communities in these regions.
3: Isabel Musali. And the Federal Health Minister announced that emergency support package yesterday in response to the surging case numbers. Mark Butler, welcome to AM.
4: Thanks, Barbara.
3: We heard there in our report from some health workers in WA, and they were asking for an antibiotic, azithromycin, to be listed on the PBS for diphtheria. Should it be?
4: Well, that's not really a matter for me. That's a matter for the medicine experts. My understanding is that they'll be looking at that later in the year. That particular antibiotic's currently only listed for a restricted number of conditions, things like HIV and chlamydia, but they will be considering an expanded listing over the coming few months. But in the meantime, we've been providing both vaccines and antibiotics like that, and antitoxins as well, to affected communities free of charge. And we'll obviously do that. I imagine that's happening right now through the WA government. But if they require, and in any other jurisdiction alongside the NT requires supplies of that free of charge at the point of care, we'd obviously be very, very keen to do that. We're determined to bring this outbreak under control, and that's an important tool in the toolbox.
3: We've known that vaccine rates have been sinking, particularly since the COVID pandemic. Was this crisis foreseeable?
4: Well, first of all, I don't want to leap to any conclusion that this is a product of falling vaccination rates. Vaccination rates among very young children under 5 for diphtheria are still relatively strong. They have been dropping, but they're actually higher for First Nations kids than for the general population. Many patients that are impacted by this outbreak are actually adults, and what we've been seeking to reinforce and stress in those communities, particularly through the Aboriginal medical services themselves, is the importance of getting a booster and maintaining your immunity. So a lot of this effort is boosting the immunity of people who would have received a vaccine many years ago. The updated advice is that adults should get that booster every 5 years, and we're out on the ground, particularly Aboriginal medical services out on the ground, delivering those booster shots.
3: What's your understanding then of what has caused this record-breaking outbreak? There's vaccine hesitancy, perhaps. There's a shortage in some communities of workforce, and there's overcrowding. What is the main driver?
4: Well, again, I'm reluctant to come to a conclusion now. I think we are going to have to look at that very carefully. Our efforts right now are frankly focused on containment, as they should be. But I suspect it's a mix of all of the things that you outlined, some of the social determinants here. They are largely centred on remote and very remote

0: communities where there are issues of overcrowding and housing sanitation. So I'm reluctant to come to a conclusion about that. We must investigate that in due course. But our efforts right now are on containing the outbreak, getting as many vaccine shots into people's arms as possible, and where necessary, making sure that people have access to antibiotic treatment. We've also surged the workforce to help assist the Aboriginal Medical Services, who are doing such amazing work in those communities, and that's a big part of the funding that we committed to the NT government over the last couple of days, to have additional workers coming from the National Critical Care and Trauma Response Centre, a group of highly trained experts in emergencies that include infectious disease emergencies like this one.
1: Whatever the cause is, then, it's a failure, surely, that it's got to this point. Something has gone wrong.
0: Well, obviously something has gone wrong to have a disease that most developed countries have assigned, frankly, to the dustbin of history, haven't seen for decades. I mean, this is not just a significant outbreak. It is tens and tens of times bigger than any outbreak we've seen in Australia for many years. So, well, actually for many decades. So clearly this is a very serious outbreak. Something has gone wrong. We must examine that in due course. But the focus right now is to contain it.
1: The NT Chief Minister, Leo Finocchiaro, says remote communities have clinics, the opportunity to get the vaccine is there, and whether or not people take it up is up to the individual. Is that fair comment?
0: Well, I mean, if the alternative is mandating people getting these vaccines, that's not on the table right now. We're finding a very good response is the report I'm getting from Aboriginal Medical Services. People understand the seriousness of this outbreak, and they also understand and trust the advice of local Aboriginal health workers. That is the magic of the Aboriginal controlled health sector. These are health workers from their own community, giving them advice about ways in which they can keep themselves safe. And the most important way is a vaccine shot.
1: Mark Butler, thank you.
0: Thanks, Barbara.
1: And Mark Butler is the Federal Health Minister. You're listening to AM, where it's 18 minutes past eight. Scientists are warning job cuts at the CSIRO will compromise Australia and the Pacific's ability to respond and adapt to climate change. The National Science Agency has started telling staff which jobs will go under a plan to cull more than 300 positions. CSIRO says it's making strategic shifts while reining in rising costs. This report from Tanya Dindrinos.
2: Climate change is widely regarded one of humanity's most existential threats, but the CSIRO, which is a cornerstone of Australia's climate science capabilities, is shrinking. Ryan Wynne is the CEO of Science and Technology Australia.
3: This is the lifeblood of our research, the foundation that everything sits on.
2: After foreshadowing hundreds of job cuts 6 months ago, the National Science Agency has now started telling staff which jobs will go. CSIRO's Environment Research Unit will lose 92 jobs, including climate modelling staff.
3: Of the 92, five of them are working on a facility called Access NRI, which is a facility that is the only one in the Southern Hemisphere developing a climate model for the whole Southern Hemisphere.
2: Ryan Wynne believes that compromises Australia and the Pacific's ability to respond to climate change.
3: When you take five modellers out of understanding what's happening in the data, in the environment, around the maths and science, it just means that the models can't be as accurate.
2: Andy Hogg is the director of Access NRI. He describes it as a research infrastructure organisation which works to support scientists with software and says climate models are the biggest example.
4: I'm worried that we're just not going to have enough people there to make a significant impact. And I think we're probably at risk of losing our position as the preeminent Southern Hemisphere nation that engages in climate science.
2: The redundancies are among up to 350 full-time equivalent positions the CSIRO said needed to go back in November as it works to address rising costs. But it says the cuts confirmed yesterday are 10 fewer than originally proposed, and the Environment Research Unit remains one of CSIRO's largest. Like Ryan Wynne, Andy Hogg emphasises investment in climate science and modelling in Australia isn't just a national advantage.
4: Particularly those smaller Pacific Island nations who are already seeing devastating effects of sea level rise, I think they are dependent on Australia.
2: In a statement, the CSIRO said it's focused

0: focusing its efforts on where it can deliver the greatest national impact and argues it will retain its climate science capability and continue to provide the data, models and scenarios needed to support decision-making in Australia and internationally. But Andy Hogg isn't convinced. Access NRI's Scientific Advisory Committee has penned an open letter to the Minister for Science, Tim Ayres, and several others.
1: They've asked for the government to make a mandate for some agency, whether it's CSIRO or another agency, to create climate projections. At the moment, we have the Bureau of Meteorology, which is mandated to provide our weather forecasts. We don't have any agency that's mandated to provide climate projections for Australia.
0: The minister declined a request for comment on the mandate request.
2: Tanya Dendrinos. The federal government has this week firmed up an $11 billion plan to upgrade Australia's ageing Collins-class submarine fleet, with the aim of keeping the six subs operating into the 2040s. Extending the life of the Collins subs is a key plank in the AUKUS pathway. But potential stumbling blocks to the defence pact, including production delays in the US, leading to growing calls for the government to come up with a plan B. Here's Defence and National Security correspondent Tom Lowry.
3: 3 years ago, Anthony Albanese, then US President Joe Biden, and then UK Prime Minister Rishi Sunak met in San Diego and announced Australia's pathway to acquiring nuclear-powered submarines.
4: The scale, complexity and economic significance of this investment is akin to the creation of the Australian automotive industry in the post-World War II period.
3: Keeping to the AUKUS optimal pathway requires doing three things. Australia has to extend the life of its fleet of six Collins-class submarines, spending $11 billion to keep them in the water into the 2040s, a decade past their planned retirement date. The United States needs to double the production rate at shipyards building Virginia-class nuclear-powered submarines, so they're producing enough to meet American needs and provide three to Australia in the 2030s. And finally, Australia and the UK need to jointly design and build an entirely new class of nuclear-powered submarine, aiming to have the first in Australian waters by 2042.
5: All three of the AUKUS governments have identified the key risks and the optimal pathway.
3: Mike Hughes is from the Australian Strategic Policy Institute.
5: The value of three democratic countries working on such a great sort of, once-in-a-generation project, they are quite transparent about the nature of the project.
3: Aspie is one voice arguing that Australia needs to start looking at a plan B. Mike Hughes says the government should absolutely pursue AUKUS as planned, but needs to look at contingencies in case anything along that pathway takes longer than expected and Australia is left without enough or any submarines in the water. He says Australia should look at leasing submarines from Japan as a stopgap.
5: Japan actually has the ability to lease or offload its submarines to a country like Australia without actually affecting its own capability.
3: James Patterson, the Shadow Defence Minister, is another saying it's time to look at worst-case scenarios.
6: I'm an AUKUS true believer and I think the government should double down on delivering AUKUS, but I'm also a realist and I can see the data that everyone else can see.
3: Senator Patterson's suggestion is acquiring a fleet of B-21 stealth bombers to provide a similar long-range strike capability to submarines.
6: Unless they're absolutely certain that it will remain on track and there are some factors that are outside the Australian government's control, then I think it is prudent to be planning for a potential contingency gap.
3: A key decision point for AUKUS looms in the not-too-distant future. By 2031, the next American president will have to make the call on whether the US will sell Australia its first Virginia-class submarine. Jennifer Parker, an adjunct professor with the University of Western Australia's Defence and Security Institute, says she suspects the US would be willing to take a short-term hit to its submarine fleet to keep AUKUS alive.
7: I think it is unlikely that a leader in the US would say we would undermine that relationship, we would undermine Australia's submarine capability because of three submarines in the 2030s.
2: Adjunct professor and former naval officer Jennifer Parker. That report by Tom Lowry. Despite efforts to count Australia's population every 5 years, there is at least one place where the community is thought to be more than double the official record, at least during harvest. And that's a problem because the statistics influence

0: influence the number of doctors and other services setting up in town. With another count about to start, authorities are hoping to capture the true size of the population. Catherine McCallum reports.
1: On the main street of Robin Vale, a rural town in Victoria's northwest, workers in high-vis pile out and make a beeline to one of the town's five Asian grocery stores. It's hard to believe this buzzing strip with Vietnamese, Chinese, Malaysian and Italian food outlets, a bubble tea store and money transfer shop is in a country town with an official population of just a few thousand people. And that's the issue, according to locals like Lane Lee, who say the true population of Robin Vale is much higher than the latest census estimate of 3,700.
2: We all believe, especially this time of the year, when there's a lot of seasonal workers coming in to do the harvest, we definitely have more than 10,000 population.
1: In 2019, the local council hired consultants to do their own population count. Bruce Myers from the Robin Vale Euston Workforce Network says it looked at supermarket and fuel purchases, bank transactions, water usage and pharmacy prescriptions.
3: It showed the population varied between, I think it was 7,900 and 9,600, so for simplicity's sake, the community is basing an average of 8,000 people.
1: Being home to a so-called ghost community is putting a strain on Robin Vale.
3: All decisions that are made about service delivery are based on how many people those services need to be put in place for. So if you're basing all of your service assumptions on a smaller population than what's actually there, then you're not getting enough resources to provide those services. So it impacts everyone. It impacts the local school. It impacts the local government who maintains roads and do all sorts of things.
1: It's common to hear of families who can't get childcare, a doctor's appointment, find housing or access public transport. And these pressures mean it's hard to attract health and other professionals to town or businesses to invest. Bruce Myers says there is a ripple effect of the chronic population undercount.
3: If any area has a perception that no one's going to invest in it or move there permanently,

0: That's not a good sign. This town is growing. This town is growing, but we needed to reflect that on the numbers that are used by decision makers.
1: Now there's a campaign to get more people counted in the next census in August, starting with targeting members of this ethnically and linguistically diverse community who may not have filled out the census previously. On the main street in town, Laura Masasso and her husband run a phone shop and money transfer outlet, allowing workers to send earnings overseas.
2: So a lot of families don't fill it in correctly, you know, because if they've got, say it's a home, a three-bedroom home that's only supposed to have, I don't know, 10 people in it, and they've got like 25, they're not going to put that on the census.
3: Robinvale resident Laura Masasso ending that report from Catherine McCallum. Briefly in finance, Wall Street's three main indexes have closed slightly higher after a choppy session, and the Aussie dollar is steady. It's buying 71.5 US cents. That's AM for today. AM's executive producer is Michael Edwards. Today's program was produced by Catherine Gregory. The associate producer is Barney Porter, and technical production by Kim White and Nick Draculis. I'm Barbara Miller. It's 8:30.
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5: Joe Sarkar, so you're saying that you might follow Queensland and WA and other states that are reviewing these laws, and there is a possibility they could be banned for kids under 16 in South Australia?
6: E-bikes technology is something that has been creeping up on us, and we will absolutely be taking a close look at this.
7: A lot of people on the text line are already responding, cry me a river, we're going to have group bookings at home now. Do hospitality want our business? I mean, they're the sorts of responses we're getting already.
8: And I get it. When I went out in Sydney, it cost us 15%. That was our group surcharge, and it was a group of 12 of us.

0: In Adelaide on the way to 20 degrees, but still a chilly 13 degrees in town. Today, Rory McLaren, Jules Schiller, our spin cyclists, will be looking over the week. And I think one of the comments we've all been making is, gee, it's been a busy week, hasn't it? Lots happened this week.
1: So much to try and take you through over the next 25 minutes or so. So as you're either making your way to work or sitting back with a coffee, dropping the kids off, give us the next 25 minutes as we take you through the last 7 days in state political spin, Jules.
2: Yes, and a lot to get through. Of course, the fracking debate has reopened. Abortion is another debate that is reopened. And we've had BHP. And we haven't even... I mean, the golf course controversy seems like so 2 years ago, doesn't it?
0: Yeah.
1: But so is that what the government wanted as well?
2: Probably.
0: And it's been a week, of course, where Parliament has been back and we've been meeting the newly elected members of our Parliament through their first speeches. Quite a few of them have really stood out, I guess, and that would be worth perhaps spending some time on as well. But you might want to weigh in. We'll be doing the spin cycle very shortly. But first, let's get some news headlines with Matt Coleman. Good morning, Matt.
3: Hello, Sonia. In the news this morning, the Australian Medical Association, NSA, wants e-bikes banned for people under 16. It says e-bike riders are at increased risk of death and injury when riding above 25 kilometres an hour. A state government will review e-mobility device laws in July. Another group of women and children are believed to be making their way back to Australia from Syria. They've left a camp for the families of jailed and killed Islamic State fighters in northeastern Syria. The federal government has confirmed that the 11 Australians on board a Gaza aid flotilla have been deported to Turkey. It follows global outcry over Israel's treatment of the foreign activists after a video showed Government Minister Itamar Ben-Gvir taunting dozens of people in custody. Israel's ambassador to Australia has condemned the minister's behaviour as disgraceful. And Adelaide Crows star Isaac Rankin has suffered a suspected calf strain, which the AFL club says requires further medical assessment. He came off the ground in the third quarter of the side's loss to Hawthorn last night, reporting soreness in his right calf. More news at 9 o'clock.
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5: Good morning, Doreen Tassato from 8CM with Adelaide's latest traffic. Urgent sewer works in Parkside on Greenhill Road near George Street. Urgent works in Kensington Gardens, Kensington Road near West Terrace. Speeds at 40 outbound. 40 outbound for ongoing works. West Beach, Tapley Hill Road near Burbridge Road. Citybound, Mawson Lakes, Port Wakefield Road near Globe Derby Drive. Bracken Main, North Road near Montague Road. And check your speed. Clack Terrace, Seaton and Fairfield Road, Elizabeth Grove.
2: Thank you. It's going to be 20 degrees today. Tomorrow, 13 up to 21, partly cloudy. There will be some rain around on Sunday, 13 to 18 degrees, and a couple of showers will hit us on Monday, 10 to 18. But as we've been saying, if you're off to see Port, most likely defeat Carlton on Saturday night, it will be dry, only a slight chance of any moisture on during that game.
0: Most likely to defeat Carlton? You're calling it, are you?
2: Well, Carlton had the dead coach bounce. You know, you sack the coach and the team plays well, just as a almost trolling the sack coach, but that doesn't last to a second game.
0: Okay.
2: So I'd pick Port easily.
0: Anyway, the upshot of that is take the raincoat with you just in case. It's 26 minutes to 9.

0: Time to introduce you to our spin cyclists for this week. Catherine Birmingham, State Political Reporter with ABC. Hello.
1: Good morning. Good to be here.
0: And Mike Smithson, Chief Reporter and Presenter at Seven News and In Daily Columnist. Good morning.
2: Sonia, good morning.
0: Now, Catherine, this week we saw the beginning of, I think, a really honed down message on the fracking side of things, culminating in that energy conference that was based here in Adelaide yesterday. What did you make of that message?
1: Yeah, I think you're right. I think the government really dialed up the language around the fracking situation this week, calling One Nation and the Liberals the uni party on the floor of Parliament for their opposition to lifting that moratorium over fracking in the southeast. And I think this week was very much by design. They announced this policy, Labor announced this policy last week, knowing that this gas an energy convention would be happening in Adelaide this week and that Pauline Hanson and Angus Taylor would be here talking about their federal policies on this issue.

0: And so I think they've desperately all week been trying to drive this wedge between the state and federal branches of those two parties. Whether they've been successful, I don't know. I don't know that it has the cut through in the electorate, this argument about it being a real double standard. I think Ashton Hearn has sided very much with farmers and locals in this debate. And
1: well, it was the former Liberal government that set up the ban, wasn't it?
0: It was. And really, I think looking at this, the Liberals haven't changed their position on it since it was introduced in 2018.
2: Well, if my memory serves me correctly, nor is Labor. They weren't in favour of this when it came in, Mike Smithson.
3: No, they weren't. Everyone's the same. I guess the only movable piece in all of this is One Nation at the moment, which they have the seat down at MacKillop and have made pretty strong views to the Premier. But no, nothing much has changed. I'm interested in it. I know you guys think, well, as the rest of South Australia are interested in fracking in the southeast. I think increasingly they are. But the Premier has to make a stand, and Tom Koutsantonis has always been very strong on, let's look at the science of this, so let's lift the moratorium that is there.
4: But it's lifting anyway.
3: Well, in 2 years' time. But I think that, as Catherine pointed out, having a conference here where you've got all the major players and you've got other people jetting in, the Premier has to attach himself to the mining industry. If that's what he wants, he has to make a big noise about it now. And do people care? I care. I don't know if the rest of South Australia does.
5: I think one thing that's lost here, and I think people do care about, and maybe I'm going out on a limb here, about the environmental aspects of this, because we had Pauline Hanson saying drilling in the Bight. You know, and we had Matt Canavan saying it on this show as well. When I've discussed this previously, people talk about the southern right whale. People talk about the sea lion or the unique species in the Bight, the possibility of an oil spin, you know, going to even Kangaroo Island. Even with the southeast, you've got shallow limestone aquifers there. You know, you've got different kind of earth. You know, you've been to the Narracourt Caves. I mean, there are environmental issues with all these proposals.
3: Jules, you're eyeballing me. I'm on your side. I think you'll find Rory's the one you need to convince on this one, because he doesn't care about it.
5: All I'm saying is that the drill baby drill, which we're going, and there seems to be an arms race to say who wants drilling more, I think the public are not as on board as some of the politicians think.
2: I'm also keen to hear from you all about, has this just done exactly what the government wanted it to do? You know, this moratorium, they're in power. They'll be there until 2030. The moratorium runs out in 2028. And then you've had this position play out yesterday where you've had Pauline Hanson here as the national leader of One Nation, Angus Taylor here as opposition leader. And this tension that exists between what the positions that the state parties hold relative to national.
0: Yeah, well, it certainly does seem to be that they're trying to drive that wedge to serve a political purpose and make a point about the Libs and One Nation being at odds with their federal counterparts. I thought Angus Taylor yesterday, you know, he said he supports getting more oil out of the ground, but he also supports letting the states make their own decisions on these sorts of projects. And I think this would be one situation where Ashton Hearn, I think, would be putting forward that this is not a case where we should be looking at lifting the moratorium.
3: But all she is going to say is, I haven't changed my position, so therefore why should everyone be pointing the finger at me? Okay, she's talked about gas reserves, and aren't we all, and energy supplies, but I don't know if that necessarily means, well, look, to answer that problem, solve that problem, let's frack in the southeast. I don't think the two are necessarily linked.
1: Well, I mean, you said no one's changed their position, and that's true. But what has changed is the times, hasn't it, in terms of an energy crisis, and one that's fairly compelling for lots of people in terms of fuel prices and supply issues and all of that. So do the times force a change in people's
3: positions? So do we say, if we take it to its logical conclusion there, Son, if we say, all right, if we hadn't had the Middle Eastern situation, we didn't have this so-called fuel crisis, would we change our mind on fracking? Is it safe or is it unsafe? Do we explore it or not? I don't think we say because we might have an energy crisis, we might take risks.
1: Well, do the scales shift on what we consider risky, though? That's what I'm saying.
3: I think a risk's a risk. And if it's an environmental one in a sensitive area, which the southeast is,
1: and I'm
3: on Jules' side on this one, I think proceed with extreme caution if you're going to be.
1: But is that the argument? Is that the argument where you can start saying this is what's changed? It's not the positions; it's whether we should be changing our positions given the times.
3: Oh, and an opportunity for the government, which always wanted to do it, to find that sort of weak point.
1: You've got a hook point here,
3: and pursue it.
5: But I'm not sure as the public is on board. I'm with Mike here that it's different fracking in the southeast to up north. You know, this is primary agricultural land. You know, this is, you know, it's a unique landscape down there. There are always safety issues. Even if you say it's 100% safe, it's not. The public would have pause even in the cities.
3: But as you say, it is a sensitive, the limestone coast, and it's huge for the state's tourism, and it has an image there and it has a productivity there. If we go to the Cooper Basin, well, you've got a stable landscape there. If something goes wrong, you know, to a degree out of sight, out of mind, it's not going to have the same detrimental effects that if something goes wrong in the southeast.
1: One of our texters says, look, you're all being gaslit here. There's no gas shortage. There's a gas export surplus.
3: Exactly. Don't send it overseas.
5: There's a gas export problem rather than a gas shortage.
3: But that's what we do. We send all of our good stuff overseas. I said to the Premier a couple of weeks ago, why don't we just hang on to the supplies we've got for future generations here, then send it off to, you know, Asia, and then they make a profit out of it.
1: So does that mean make the oil and gas policy that One Nation released yesterday through its leader Pauline Hanson a little bit obsolete? You know, do we need to look more for gas if we actually, what we need to do is solve our gas export problem?
3: Well, I think we need to do it in a very measured and conservative way. Again, I'm saying a long-term view. Don't ship it offshore, and if we're not shipping as much out of Australia, we can take our time to then research and do the science on what is safe and what's not with fracking. I'm getting into politics. I'm sick.
5: I know. Why don't you? On it.
3: Just get in there and do something. Get on the tools.
5: Smitho Fair Go for Australia. What would be your party?
3: It's Smitho. Time. It's time.
5: It's time.
1: I think that one's been used. It's 891 ABC Adelaide. This is the Spin Cycle, and you're with Catherine Birmingham, Mike Smithson, and of course Rory, Jules, and Sonia. Now, obviously, we've had Pauline Hanson in town. We've seen quite a bit of coverage of her. Bit on the policy, but what seems to have dominated is the interaction she had with a journalist yesterday.
3: A former spin cyclist.
1: Well, it's been said that it was Sarah Martin from The Guardian, but I'm not entirely sure that this was directed at.
0: Yeah, well, Sarah Martin was among a bunch of journalists at Pauline Hanson's press conference after she gave her address to the energy conference yesterday. And there was an encounter at the end of that press conference where Pauline Hanson's media advisor called Last Christian, and the questions continued. There was a bit of a back and forth, and then the media advisor told the journalist to shut up, and a bit of an exchange followed. The journalist called that out and said, did you just tell me to shut up? That's not very polite. And then they left, the media advisor and Pauline left the press conference, and then I believe it was a 7 camera Smitho who picked up a second interaction where Pauline was making a disparaging comment about someone later on, and she said, oh, I'll go back and tell her that she's a nasty
3: whatever. Well, and Pauline might argue I wasn't talking about her, I was talking about my cleaner, or I was talking about Sonia Feldoff. I don't know. who she was talking about, but I think that you light the fuse, especially if you're going to tell Sarah Martin to shut up, because Sarah ain't no shrinking violet. And she's going to come back at you, and the advisor would be well advised not to make comments like that, especially when there are cameras rolling. It does Pauline Hanson know.

0: sort of environment.
1: Try being on a beach with Murray Watt's advisor about a year ago.
2: But it is,
1: I can tell you it happened there too.
3: It is very Trumpian, isn't it? You know, when you see the relationship of the Trump administration to the press and Caroline Leavitt, you know, it's a very much like, you know, we're kind of calling the shots here. If you don't follow our rules, then get out.
4: I think it shows a concerning level of contempt for the media, but it's not entirely surprising given this climate, particularly with One Nation and the way that they've treated media in South Australia, particularly the ABC, since they were elected, and also in the lead up to the election, in terms of barring people from press conferences because of coverage that they haven't liked. So I think, this is not completely out of character.
1: There's another side of the coin. I'll play devil's advocate here, that it's been going on for as long as I've been covering, where you might have a defined time that a leader has available. Let's say 10 minutes is set aside. Now, you might get a journalist there that just wants to keep pumping an issue because they're not getting the answer they want, and they're entitled to do that, and that's part of their role. But everyone else starts to get a bit frustrated because valuable time that you have in front of the leader is being used. And I'm not saying it was Sarah on this occasion. I wasn't there. I don't know. But media advisors do start to signal, look, we are running out of time. We're not here for the next 2 hours for your enjoyment.
0: We're not going to literally stand here until you swing yourself out of questions.
4: Then you just wrap it up and walk away. And that's what the government does.
1: Yeah, you never tell a journalist at a press conference to shut up. You might say, look, we're done. The leader has to go. Sorry, which I thought that was the way it was headed until he's told her to shut up.
3: You wouldn't say that in any workplace, though. I mean, if you're in a workplace and someone's talking, you just say, shut up. I mean, most people take offence at that. It's not professional behaviour in any environment, is it?
1: No.
3: I thought you were going to tell me to shut up. I was leaving it wide open for you there.
5: All right. We're in the swim cycle here with Catherine Birmingham and Mike Smithson. Just in terms of that, though, we did see, obviously, regarding fracking in particular, we saw the One Nation and the Liberal Party unite. And Nicole Flynn, very well-known Liberal herself, has been on social media saying, let's get real, the enemy is Labor, the enemy is the Greens, let the right unite. What do you think about that?
1: She's from the southeast, and she might be, you know, positioning herself for the future, as Nicole often is. I think that was just a bit of a cheeky shot myself. I don't think...
5: You don't think it's a sign that we do see a loose coalition between the Libs and One Nation here?
1: Well, a loose one.
4: On this issue, maybe. I'm not sure.
1: Yeah, I think loose would be the operative word here.
5: Now, BHP was also something that we saw at the beginning of this week. A big check moment, Mike Smithson.
1: Premier loves him. $26 million for the month of April?
0: It was north of $20 million, and he said that yes, we were getting on this program earlier this week that the state would be getting its biggest check,
1: which is almost if you spread that over the whole year, if you kept getting those checks, well, it's, what is it, $250 million or something? Yes, because BHP wants the government's help in establishing a pipeline, desal pipeline and plant, to get to the gas fields, and the Treasurer and the Premier definitely want to see these checks keep rolling in. Tell you a very quick, funny story about BHP. When it opened in 1988, I went to the opening of Olympic Dam after all the controversy.
0: I remember my third birthday.
1: Yeah, 88 it was. And the opening, it had all the bells and whistles, and the plant, it's happening all in front of us, and there's a fire at the plant.
5: Oh, no. Oh.
1: And flames and the whole works. It wasn't serious, but it was spectacular. And talking of spin, we had people actually standing in front of us saying, you are not allowed to shoot that.
0: Wow.
1: Well, we shot it, and we sort of said, well, that is the story today. Unfortunately, you've spent millions of dollars in this opening ceremony, and it's gone wrong. Tough luck. That's showbiz. Anyway, that was just a little aside. Jules, before your time.
3: Yes. Well, 1988, I was still around. I think I was about 19 then.
0: Let's go into state parliament because this was.
6: Hang on, we haven't even discussed it. That was the BHP.
5: That was the BHP story. Yeah.
0: Well, we can stay with BHP if you like. I mean.

0: Are we any closer to knowing whether BHP is actually going to commit the billions of dollars it has been talking about for years now to the expansion of Olympic Dam?
1: No, we're not. And the government's been very keen to talk about record royalties and this new framework that was announced this week between the government and BHP in terms of mining. They've been far less keen to talk about the delays to the timeline for the Olympic Dam expansion. A decision on whether that will even go ahead has been pushed back to at least mid-2027. And it's put their Northern Water project also on a different timeline. They've said that they won't be doing that project unless BHP goes ahead with its expansion. Well, when Northern Water was announced, the government was talking about having water flowing by 2028, 2029.
0: Originally.
1: And now we're looking well down the track, 2032 at the earliest. So I think that's an indicator of just how far pushed back this project has been.
0: And let's remind everyone about Northern Water. Other companies that were going to be involved with that project, they have now fallen away, haven't they, Catherine?
1: They have fallen away. The government has tried to really push this as it was only ever really about BHP. BHP was always going to be the big customer.
0: They were always going to be, yes.
1: And they were always going to be the big customer, but there were other off-takers that have dropped off and said they'll no longer be part of it. So really this project is completely tied to BHP.
2: So we've got the resources. Is it just the costs that prevent it from
3: pretty
2: being
3: much
2: expanded?
3: But it's almost a case of, you go first to announce is the expansion and the water, is it all going to go in sync? And the government doesn't want to commit too much because I'm not saying they don't trust BHP, but you know BHP has them over a barrel in a way because on a global scale, South Australia is just a part of their empire.
4: You're listening to Mike Smithson, Catherine Birmingham, Rory McLaren, myself, Jules Schiller and Sonia Feldhoff. We're doing the spin cycle 8:01 ABC Adelaide at 8 minutes to nine. Let's get to abortion. Sarah Game has introduced a bill to reform the laws again. So we're having this debate again, but it's a very different upper house this time, and there is a very real possibility that these abortion reform laws will go into the lower house, which, Catherine, you have to say might pose a problem for the Malinauskas government.
1: I think it will pose a problem for the Malinauskas government. It's looking likely that these laws will get through the upper house if the MPs who voted in favour of the previous attempts to restrict late-term abortion vote that way again, and then also the three new One Nation MPs support the legislation, then it will go to the lower house. It will be really interesting to see what happens when it gets there. It will put some MPs, I think, in a very awkward position. They'll all need to go on the record with how they're going to vote. And until now, they've been able to distance themselves from previous attempts a little bit and say, well, I'll deal with it when it comes downstairs. And it's never made it to that point. So it'll be interesting to see how this plays out from here.
2: And that includes the Premier and the Treasurer, doesn't it?
3: Oh, if it's a conscience vote, which it would be, and I agree with Catherine, I think it'll get through the upper house. But isn't it amazing that if we're again talking about One Nation has shifted the dial back onto the late-term abortion debate and those who were fired up about it last time when Ben Hood introduced it and it only narrowly was defeated.
0: And then you had Sarah Game also having a go last year as well.
3: Yes. So again, One Nation, with their influx of members in the upper and lower house, sure, it'll get through the upper house. Once it gets downstairs, as Catherine said, those who have to show their hand, who have been very happy not to have to show it, they might have strong views, but they may not want them known publicly, that will come to the fore. I still don't think the bill would get up.
4: And you're going to have Dr. Joanna Howe, who has a lot of social media channels. If senior members of the Labor state government support her reform, she's going to be pumping that information out to her audience who are, let's say, they're not pro-Labor. That'll pose a problem. But also, I mean, if you look at the recent polls on abortion reform, I mean, the majority of South Australians do not want this debate again, are happy where the law stands. So, you know, if Labor politicians do go on the record supporting these reforms, they're going to be at odds with a lot of people who voted for them in their seats, aren't they?
3: Supporters of it are equally passionate, the Joanna Howes of this world, and they are entitled to have their voice and they're entitled to parties to reintroduce

0: the bill and test it again under different circumstances, I don't begrudge them that. I don't know if the public says, well, we've had this debate two or three or four or five or however many times, and we don't need it again. I think we can have it as often as we need.
1: We could be set to have it again and again and again, particularly if it does get through the upper house and then it goes to the lower house and they have to vote on it. That could, Sarah Game could just keep introducing new bills and we could keep having this debate every 6 months as we've been having it recently.
2: Because just to remind everyone, Catherine, take us back to when the laws were changed. It was only 2021, was it not?
1: Yeah, it was. It was 2021 and that was a very heated campaign as well.
2: Yeah.
3: And if it does keep coming back, I mean, the Premier and others who may not want to be dealing with this bill, they will be forced to make a decision and have their vote on the record, even though they would perhaps prefer not to be having this particular conversation. Right?
0: Mm. Mm. All of that. And bear in mind, we have plenty of new members in the lower house as well, and young females who may have very strong views one way or the other. So the climate has changed since the bill was last introduced and perhaps totally appropriate to be tested again.
2: Yesterday, we had an announcement come out. The Gazette, it's published mid-afternoon, generally on a Thursday. And there was the confirmation that former Minister Andrea Michaels will become an Associate Justice. Any observations on that, Mike Smithson?
0: Well, I think we discussed on this show about a year ago Andrea Michaels' future. I remember I mentioned it somewhere and got a... I'm sure it was Spin Cycle. I got a panic call from her from Alice Springs saying, I'm going nowhere. And I thought, well, she must be going somewhere because she wouldn't have bothered to ring me if she didn't have a case to answer. So she stepped aside for Don Farrell's son-in-law, Lawrence Benn, in the seat of Enfield. Some might say she was slightly given a bit of a helping hand to step aside. I don't know. I'm not suggesting that for a minute. She was going back to the law, which she loves. Now she's got a plum job in the Supreme Court. So make your own conclusions from that.
1: The optics of it are not good. I say no more.
3: So within 2 months of an election, a plum role offered to a former minister.
0: Yes, who left the seat quite happily and voluntarily in Enfield for the godfather's son-in-law to come in and sweep in and himself do very well. And all of that, that's how politics goes. I'm not saying there's anything inappropriate, but it just seems strange coincidences along the way.
4: And just, we've only got a minute left, but first speeches, there are a lot of them and a few really stood out, didn't they, Rory?
2: Yeah, I mean, if you're listening to Mornings, you heard a little taste of David Wilkins' speech from Tuesday evening, and then also Jason Virgo's, obviously someone we've already mentioned here, Catherine, on the Spin Cycle this morning as the incoming One Nation MP for MacKillop.
1: Yeah, I like this part of the parliamentary term when we get to hear a little bit about where new MPs have come from and what led them to politics. And I think Jason Virgo was one who had, an interesting backstory. David Wilkins as well. It takes a bit of courage sometimes to get up and talk about different aspects of your life, and I thought, they were
3: both were pretty vulnerable, weren't they? Yeah. Made themselves pretty vulnerable in those speeches.
0: And Chantelle Thomas as well. That was interesting. Yeah. Again, One Nation. We're talking. It's about the fifth time we've mentioned them in Spin Cycle. So, guys, you're having an impact wherever you go.
3: Yeah. As are you two. Thank you for joining us. Mike Smithson from Channel 7 and In Daily. Catherine Birmingham, ABC political reporter. Thank you.
0: Thank you.
3: Rory McLaren, what's coming up after 9 on your Friday show today?
2: Blair Boyer, he's South Australia's health minister. He will be with you after 9 o'clock. So much to talk to him about when he joins you on the morning's program.
3: All right. All of that coming up. Have a wonderful weekend. Jules and I will be back with you from Monday at 5:30. Set the alarm. We'd love to see you.
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7: A ABC News with Matt Coleman. The Australian Medical Association, NSA, wants e-bikes banned for people under 16. It says that e-bike riders are at increased risk of death and injury when riding above 25 kilometres an hour. The state government will review e-mobility device laws in July. The association president, Peter Subramaniam, has told 891 ABC Adelaide that some injuries are as bad as those seen in motor vehicle accidents.
8: What we know from our trauma surgeons is that they're associated with brain injuries if you don't wear a helmet. Secondly, it associated with what we call blunt trauma, chest injuries, abdominal injuries, and long bone fractures.
7: The Transport Minister, Joe Sockhart, says the government will review the laws closely over the coming weeks.
9: But the reality is, e-bikes, the technology, is certainly something that has been creeping up on us. And we will absolutely be taking a close look at this.
7: An Adelaide hospitality support group says it's fair for South Australian restaurants to charge a service fee for group bookings. Simone Douglas owns two pubs and is the co-founder of the Hospo Owners Collective. She says while dining recently in Sydney, her group was charged a 15% fee. She says that group bookings take up tables and labour.
10: I don't think it's unreasonable. If there's a restaurant and you've got a small footprint so you can only accommodate so many people, then yes, you know, you're within your rights to say that there's a large group booking fee because you're paying for the real estate.
7: The ABC can reveal that before the Bondi massacre, Australia's intelligence agencies had cut counter-terrorism funding to its lowest level since September 11, 2001. Sean Rubenstein Dunlop from the ABC Investigations Unit has this exclusive report.
11: The ABC has learned classified figures provided to the Royal Commission show counter-terrorism fell to its lowest share of resourcing this century at ASIO and other agencies before the Bondi attack. The decline happened despite billions of dollars in extra funding for Australia's intelligence agencies in recent years. A source with close knowledge of the inquiry says ASIO increased counter-terrorism funding after raising the terror threat level in 2024, but the share had fallen again by the time of the massacre. ASIO Chief Mike Burgess is expected to face questions about his response to the rising terror threat and anti-Semitic violence at public hearings next week.
7: Another group of Australian women and children have left the Al Roj camp of families of jailed and killed Islamic State fighters in northeastern Syria. As Middle East correspondent Matthew Doran reports, the government says it has little power to stop them.
12: The exact timing of this group's onward travel from Damascus to Australia remains unclear. They all have passports. Now, ever since this broader group of 34 Australians first tried to leave the Al Roj camp back in February, there has been a political furor in Australia about their fate. The Albanese government has insisted it is not helping to repatriate these women. The government has issued passports and it has also conceded that it has very little power to block them travelling.
7: The federal government has confirmed the 11 Australians on board a Gaza aid flotilla have been deported to Turkey. There's been global outcry over Israel's treatment of foreign activists after a video showed Government Minister Itamar Ben-Gvir taunting dozens of people in custody. Israel's ambassador to Australia has condemned the minister's behaviour as disgraceful. The federal government says that the 11 Australians are now in Istanbul, where they're being assisted by Australian authorities. Spotify has announced it's going to let users create AI-generated remixes and song covers through a major deal with Universal Music Group. Jack James has more.
13: Spotify says premium subscribers will soon be able to use artificial intelligence to remix tracks using music from participating artists. The streaming giant insists artists and songwriters involved in the program will be compensated over the use of their music. In a carefully worded statement, Universal Music says the agreement is designed to support human artistry. It comes amid growing criticism of AI from within the music industry and concerns over what the technology could mean for the future of artists and songwriters.
7: South Australia's weather: Renmark partly cloudy 19, Mount Gambier partly cloudy 17, Port Lincoln partly cloudy 20, Port Pirie becoming cloudy 20, Adelaide becoming cloudy, a top of 20 degrees, currently 14. Tomorrow partly cloudy 21, Sunday showers 18, Monday a shower or two 18, Tuesday a shower or two 19, Wednesday a shower or two also 19 degrees. ABC News.
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1: Is it true that most caterpillars have only six true legs and the rest are prolegs?
2: They most definitely only have six legs, and yes, they do have prolegs. So they're the little stubby things at the end of the body of the caterpillar.
1: Oh, like my fingers.
2: It's exactly like mine too.
1: We suffer a similar affliction here.
0: Rory McLaren.
1: Happy Friday to you. The South Australian Health Minister, Blair Boyer, he is in the studio. Thousands of public sector nurses are preparing to ramp up their campaign for a better paying conditions deal. There are calls for an investigation into the death of a patient at the Royal Adelaide Hospital Emergency Department. And what is going on with the new Women's and Children's Hospital? You will get some answers very soon. Later this hour, a weekend read. What titles are sitting on the bookshelf of local author Pip Williams, the author of Dictionary of Lost Words, will take you through her reading list and give you a peek at what she is working on too. And what's the story, Morning Rory? Of course, your chance to win here on the morning's program on a Friday. Stand by for today's challenge because it is an absolute beauty. It is 6 minutes past nine. First to Health Minister Blair Boyer. Welcome to the studio.
3: Thank you for having me in the studio, Rory.
1: Minister, how much will the new Women's and Children's Hospital cost?
3: So the budget that the government has set aside for the project remains the same at $3.2 billion. That being said, as you know, won't surprise you, Rory, or any of your listeners, the project is under a lot of pressure. That's true of buildings and construction projects that are big like this right around the world, and particularly at a time when we've got the fuel crisis and the effect the price of diesel has on building projects. So what I'm doing at the moment, which was something my predecessor, Minister Picton, did as well, is essentially going through the designs almost square foot by square foot to see, you know, what changes can be made to try to reduce the pressure on the cost of the building. Ultimately, whatever the final cost is, of course, we will make that public. The good news is that it is on track still for 2031. People have seen on Port Road the car park is almost complete now, but next to it there is some pretty significant, what we refer to as piling work, which has started. The footings, the foundations is getting underway. So any changes we make to the designs that are built on top of that can happen while the build is still underway.
1: I want to go back to the budget though, because that was first announced back in September 2022. That's almost 4 years ago. How can it still be accurate?
3: Well, as I said, you know, it's definitely under pressure, but it will be determined in no small way by decisions that I will have to make and the government will have to make around the design. The challenge for me there, of course, Rory, is making sure that we can still deliver the new Women's and Children's Hospital that was promised and that South Australians deserve, keeping in mind that the current one, you know, is not fit for purpose now, let alone to cater for future growth and pressures. So we have to deliver something that is high quality, and we are doing that at a time that is difficult globally because of the increase in construction prices and now a fuel crisis.
1: I get that, and we know the state budget is going to be delivered in less than a month. Will there be additional funding in that budget beyond what has already been announced for the project?
3: That will be announced by the Treasurer as part of the budget, Rory. But as I said...
1: So is that the point in time we are going to get an update on the budget for the Women's and Children's Hospital project?
3: Let's just see what happens in the budget. I'm not going to foreshadow what the Treasurer announces or doesn't announce in the budget. It is a very big piece of work that I am part of now as the new minister, who's been in the role for 2 months almost to the day, to go back through all the designs for the building and to see where we can make changes without losing anything on the quality that we have promised and that we need in terms of a new Women's and Children's Hospital, whilst also trying to reduce pressure. It's not a matter of us trying to avoid being transparent around what it will cost. That will absolutely be something that will be made public and South Australians will be aware of it. But there was a big process I've got to go through first that I think, you know, the South Australian public would expect the new minister to do rather than just wade in and say it's full steam ahead, no changes. I'm going back line by line, square foot by square foot, looking at the project, seeing what, if any, changes we can make. That will inform what the final cost is.
1: Do you know how much it will cost, or you just won't say?
3: No, because what it ultimately will cost, the final amount, will depend on decisions that we have to make and that I have to make. But that can still be done whilst the piling work, that early foundational construction work, is already underway on Port Road, which means we are still on track for the 2031 completion, which is also important.
1: Because I want to go back to some commentary made by Rebecca Graham, the head of the Women's and Children's Health Network, who spoke on Breakfast a month ago. She said at that stage, they were less than half

0: way through the schematic design for the main services building with the detailed work still to come. How can that be possible given SA Health is nearly 4 years into this project on this site?
1: Yeah, because the schematic design stuff is separate to the other work that is done to get all the piling and foundational stuff, you know, for power and, you know, for everything that will be built on top of the, you know, site that we have chosen there on Port Road. So what I mean is that that schematic design work, which, you know, is something I'm involved in now in terms of making decisions and looking at whether or not there are things that we can change to try to reduce the financial pressure on the project, that can happen simultaneously as those works which have already started on Port Road are underway. And I must say, that's how this was always designed to take place. There was the flexibility to change some things in the design whilst the actual ground floor or, you know, foundational works kick off, which means we can do those two things and still be on track for the 2031 completion.
0: Coming into the health ministry, you said you wouldn't be afraid to apply the blowtorch. Have you done that? What proof can you say that you've, particularly in this space here, when it comes to this project, which is, you know the history as well as I do on this project.
1: Indeed,
0: you know, the previous design team was binned a year ago. You're still working through, as you've just confirmed, the schematic design, and you're only halfway through. So where have you put the blowtorch here?
1: Well, that's exactly what I mean, though. And the first comments I made to you this morning were, I'm going through square foot by square foot. That's exactly what I'm doing. I'm trying to get right into the nitty-gritty on every aspect of the design and the project. That is me doing that. That is me applying the blowtorch as minister to say, explain, you know, the rationale for this part of the hospital build and what the cost is and why it is definitely needed or could be changed, and going through. And Chris Picton did that as well, like in infinite detail, like all the way through the project, and I'm doing that again. And I think the South Australian public would expect that the Minister for Health, a new Minister for Health, would do that rather than just accepting what he or she is presented with and saying, I'm not going to look at this and see whether or not we can make changes that can reduce pressure on the budget. I'm just going to plough ahead. That is the work I committed to doing around putting a blowtorch on the project.
0: I want to ask you, we've got a text here regarding the current Women's and Children's Hospital. This person asks, I'd like to raise awareness again about the parking situation at the Adelaide WCH. I asked the state government to find compassion in their hearts and provide free all-day parking permits for the hospital employees and the multitude of trades required daily to keep the hospital running. There are a lot of vehicles with nowhere to park for more than 2 hours. There are car park pay options, but generally they're full by 8:30 a.m. And the daily cost of parking is simply not in the budget for most staff. We are not criminals trying to get a free park and rip off the government. We're just trying to do the right thing by our families and the South Australian children and to go to work.
1: Thank you to the person who's texted in with that. And having spent a lot of time in the current Women's and Children's Hospital with one of our daughters who had a lot of care there over the years, I totally understand how people feel about the existing car park. It's a nightmare, to be honest. And I also understand how people, particularly staff, feel about having to pay for car parking as well. So I think something like that would ordinarily be considered as part of an enterprise bargaining process around access to car parking, cost of car parking for staff. So I'm happy to ask a few questions about that. But my broad comment to the person who texted in is I understand how hard it is for staff, and I totally accept too that they aren't trying to get a free ride or whatever you might call it. These are people, who work at the hospital who are absolutely, integral and vital to our healthcare system. So I understand where they're coming from. Happy to have a look at that. But ordinarily, I would say matters around that. And it's a bit of a hot topic at all our hospitals, I might say too, Rory, including up in Mount Barker, where we're building a new car park there. So happy to take that on notice and consider it.
0: That is the voice of Blair Boyer. It is almost a quarter past nine on 891 ABC Adelaide Mornings with me, Rory McLaren. Lots of people texting in, given you're in the studio here, Minister. Another issue that's been, we've spoken about a lot on the mornings so far this week, and particularly in light of the federal budget, are the changes which are being made to the private health rebates for over 65s. Have you had a look at what impact this could have on the public system if more South Australian and older South Australians leave their private health cover?
1: Yes, we have. And so far, we have the chief executive of the Department for Health and Wellbeing, Robin Lawrence, has written to federal equivalent department for health, asking questions about the modelling that the federal government did around how many people they thought might forego their private health insurance based on not getting the rebate. I've also got a letter which is being drafted that I will send to the federal minister, Mark Butler, asking those questions as well. It is of concern to me. We know the pressures that the South Australian hospital system are under, and I would hate to see a situation where older South Australians feel they can no longer afford private health insurance because they're not getting the rebate and instead choose to present to an emergency department. That's not a good outcome for them. It's not a good outcome for the broader South Australian hospital system either. So I intend on asking a lot of questions about this and trying to better understand the modelling that apparently the federal government has done and anything that we can do as a state to try to ameliorate that.
0: On that, did you get the heads up that this change was coming for the budget?
1: No.
0: So you had no idea?
1: I'm pretty certain that we did not get a heads up, and I think it was just a decision that was made by the federal government, and they are entitled to do that. I'm pretty sure the federal government would have known what our response would have been, Rory, had they raised it with us. It would have been that we don't support it and we don't want to see it. But the decision was made. We need to find a way of trying to deal with it and better understand what the pressures are that might be brought to bear on our emergency departments because people are forgoing their private health insurance. And, you know, it's a time of cost of living crisis as well. And I think that has a pretty big role to play in people choosing to go to emergency departments. And if you can't get a GP appointment or no access to primary health care and you don't have private health insurance, people are ultimately going to make a decision. The only place I can go to get looked after is an ED. And that's what they do.
0: Got a text here from Frosty. I'm wondering, what has happened to the proton therapy unit? Has it been mothballed?
1: So this is being primarily handled by the Treasurer, Tom Koutsantonis, but of course I've got involvement in it as the Minister for Health, and something I've followed, as have you, Rory, for many years. And I met with some of the people involved at SAMRI just recently to discuss it. We know that the building is built there with the bunker that was to house the proton therapy unit. It hasn't necessarily been shelved. We are waiting, I understand, a decision from the federal government about what funding commitment they might make towards going ahead with the project and still putting a proton therapy unit there. Now, I'm very conscious as the Minister for Health that we have people, not just in South Australia, but right around Australia, who could really benefit from that proton therapy that can be potentially provided at that site, who are instead travelling to Singapore or the United States to get that. Now, the federal government has what's called the MTOP program, which is they can provide funding to fund someone to go and do that. But that can be a slow process for that person to get access to the money. And these things are often, time is really critical. So we're waiting on that decision from the federal government.
0: Have you got a timeline on it?
1: I don't have a timeline on it, but I might defer to the Treasurer on that. But obviously, once we know a decision is made, I'm sure that'll be made public.
0: Another text here, back on the new Women's and Children's Hospital. Can the Minister for Health confirm the number of psychiatric beds for the new Women's and Children's? The state government had promised 20 beds in total from the current 12 inpatient beds.
1: Not off the top of my head. I know overall we've got 414 beds that will be, or overnight beds that will be at the new Women's and Children's Hospital, which I think is an increase of about 76 more than the current Women's and Children's Hospital, which is good because we need to build a hospital that can not just handle the pressures of 2026, but the pressures that we know are going to build over the years as well. Happy to take that on notice, though, in terms of psychiatric beds, and if I can perhaps come back to you with an answer.
0: Yesterday, the Liberal opposition highlighted the case of Helen Sargent, who passed away in October last year in the Royal Adelaide Hospital. They have said that she was placed near a kitchen with limited access to emergency equipment. Will there be an investigation into that case?
1: First of all, could I just say the circumstances of Mrs. Sargent's passing are traumatic. I think even last night on the news, some of that footage was aired again. It's very, very hard to watch. And the family were in Parliament yesterday and in question time, and I've reached out and offered a meeting to talk to them, and I could see how upset they understandably still are. So what's been done in response to Mrs. Sargent's passing in October of last year is, I think, three separate clinical reviews have been done by the Central Adelaide Local Health Network, which looks after the RAR. All of those found that they didn't think the location of Mrs. Sargent contributed to her passing, but I understand the family is not satisfied with that. The matter was automatically referred to the coroner because it was an outcome of no cause of death, which triggers an automatic referral. We're waiting for the coroner to come back to us. There might be recommendations that are made there, and it might be the case that those recommendations give the family a sense of satisfaction, not closure, because I don't think that's realistic, but a sense of confidence that, you know, things are being taken seriously to make sure it doesn't happen again.
0: Now, because on that, but we also know the coronial process can take time. As you point to, Carlin has looked at this on a couple of levels. Should there not be scope for further independent review? That's like you're basically marking your homework if you've got Carlin looking at it.
1: Which is exactly the point of the family. Exactly the point. And I totally understand that. And I've said yesterday in Parliament, Rory, and I'll say it again here, and when I meet with the family, I'll say it face-to-face. If that coroner's report or whatever it might look like comes back and it doesn't provide that certainty and confidence to the family that there are things that are being done or have been done that will stop something like what happened to Mrs. Sargent happening to someone else, then I'm open to an independent investigation, which is separate to SA Health and independent of the Central Adelaide Local Health Network.
0: So you're
1: as
0: open
1: well.
0: To that?
1: I am open to that, absolutely. But it, just keeping in mind that it might be the case that what we get from the coroner answers those questions for the family and it's not needed. But if that's not the case, I want to see the family have that sense of certainty that, you know, things are going to be put in place to make sure what happened to their mum doesn't happen to somebody else's mum.
0: Minister, on the nurses, we know that there was an interim deal struck with the nurses, and the negotiations continue now that we are into the fresh parliamentary term. Are you preparing for disruptions across the public health system?
1: Well, we do have to prepare for that. There's no doubt about that, because when we have industrial action in our hospitals, it can cause disruption. That's just that's the truth of it, and the nurses' union have been pretty honest and frank about that as well. So, of course, we have to put planning in place to make sure that we can deal with any disruption as best we can and try to make sure patients can still get a high quality
0: care. Because this is a really interesting set of situation here, Minister, because there are now basically three government ministers who have some interaction here. You as Health Minister, you have the Minister for Industrial Relations, Kaimar, and then you've got the Minister for Public Sector Employment, the Treasurer.
1: Yeah, but it's largely the Treasurer, who is also the Minister for the Public Sector, and myself. The Treasurer is leading it, but I'm of course heavily involved as well, as I was as Education Minister when we had the industrial action there over their last enterprise bargaining negotiations. So I'm still confident that we can come to an agreement. I am. I still think there's a lot of goodwill from both parties, and I genuinely think that both parties want to avoid industrial action. I really do think that. And I think one of the reasons that there is a bit of goodwill there, though, Rory, is because if you have a look at the record of the Malinauskas government, we have now, in 4 years, employed 2,000 additional nurses in our state above attrition, above the nurses who've left the system. And I heard the Premier on his feet yesterday in Parliament talking about that, saying, I think what our election commitment was 300 nurses. And we've done 2,000. So we absolutely understand the importance of nurses and midwives to our health system, and we have backed them with, you know, that record number of new staff. We, as you said, we did what is referred to as an administrative payment to nurses of 4%, I think it was, in January, and then 2% to follow in October. But we are still involved in those negotiations outside of that. But I still have a sense of confidence that we can find a way through this, and I hope we can do it and avoid industrial action, because we already have a system which is under pressure. We know that. We talk about it every day, and I wouldn't like to see industrial action compound those pressures.
0: Speaking of backing things, will you back the AMA's call for children under 16 being banned from e-bikes? They've come out to make that announcement this morning.
1: Yeah, I heard the interview this morning with both Peter Subramaniam from the AMA and Minister Sokarch as well, and this is something that Minister Sokarch and I have spoken about quite a lot. And I think, you know, the answer that Joe, Minister Sokarch, gave this morning is one that I'll reiterate. There is a review that's underway that I think will report back mid-year. Now, I think we wait for that and see what it says. But I do understand it's a concern for people, and it's something I hear about more as a local member than the Minister for Health, to be honest, from people in the local area who see them perhaps on footpaths or in places they shouldn't be, or as the Minister said this morning, like not wearing a helmet. Like, wear a bloody helmet, for God's sakes. Like, it just, I've never understood, Rory, why people think if you hit the asphalt coming off an e-bike or a scooter, it's going to feel different if you hit the asphalt coming off a motorbike.
0: But age limit's part of the solution here.
1: Let's see what the review says. The review may well say that that is something that we need to consider. But I think a lot of the actions that people have spoken to and called in with this morning saying, I saw this happen and that happened, are already actually illegal. They are already illegal, so people should report it. And I tell you, those young people out there who are doing this, who I think don't understand that they are breaking the law, are going to get a horrible shock when the police throw the book at them. So my warning to them and to their parents is make sure you know what the law is and that you're not breaking it.
0: 25 minutes past nine. Before you leave, Blair Boyer, the Shadow Health Minister, Jack Batty, he has called in. Jack Batty, welcome.
2: Good morning.
0: You were standing there yesterday alongside Helen Sargent's family. You wanted to make some comment on this?
2: Yeah, look, I think a patient being left to die in a hospital corridor is about as disgraceful as it gets. It's just the type of thing that shouldn't be happening in South Australia, and it shouldn't certainly be happening under the watch of a government that told us to vote like our lives depend on it. My heart absolutely goes out to this family who we were with yesterday, and the least we can do for them is try to get them some answers. So I'd really love the minister to commit to an independent investigation here. And the other thing I want to hear from the minister is whether this corridor care trial, which we know was in place at the time that Helen Sargent passed away, is continuing. South Australians deserve to know whether this very same practice is still happening right now in our hospitals.
0: Jack Batty, thank you. Minister.
1: A couple of things I'd say there to what Jack's called in with. First of all, I think in your questions on this matter a few moments ago, I said that if the coroner's report doesn't give the family the answers they need, I'm open to that. So I would have suggested Jack probably should have listened to the whole interview. And on this claim from them about a trial taking place, I got asked that question by the opposition in question time yesterday, and I answered it. I don't know whether Jack was paying attention or doing something else, but I said that this was actually out of the recommendation made by a coroner around where it was appropriate for patients to get care in those settings. So I've actually answered those questions. Jack's doing his job as the opposition, but I'd probably encourage him to pay a little bit more attention sometimes to the answers we're giving to the questions they're asking.
0: Minister Blair Boyer, thank you.
1: Thanks, Rory.
0: 27 minutes past nine. Soon, your challenge for this week's What's the Story Morning, Rory. But next, they are some of the most photographed cliffs on our metropolitan coastline. But with a collapse in March and another section threatening to crumble this week, are the Port Wollunga cliffs under threat?
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0: I want to take you now down to our southern metropolitan beaches. And a section of the Port Wollunga Cliff has cracked, and a very large part of rock looks close to falling onto the beach below. It would make the second time this year that a section of the cliffs have collapsed. Moira Weir is the mayor of the Onkaparinga Council. Moira, welcome.
8: Good morning.
0: Can you explain what's being done to try and keep people safe in this area?
8: Yes, we're constantly telling, so I really appreciate you spreading the word as well through your show, Rory. We do really encourage people to not, you know, camp under the cliffs or play under the cliffs or sit down under the cliffs. We really need to think about a 20-metre radius, if you like, from the base. If you are underneath those, so stay away is the big message we're sending. We did put some signage there a while back, and the thing is, this is constantly changing. It is just part of the normal erosion process. And I guess if we had a time-lapse camera over hundreds and hundreds of years, we would see these constantly changing. They are very, very beautiful. We love our majestic cliffs down there, but we do encourage people to please be careful and to keep about 20 metres away from the base.
0: Can you do anything to remove the rock, or is it just a matter of letting it be?
8: Yeah, we really do need to let it be. There's a few challenges in that particular place. So if people know that area, it's sort of north of Port Wollongong. Just as you're, if you were on the beach, you'd be heading towards Maslin's Beach. So it's in that little area there. It is a bit tricky because of tidal, you know, the tides are coming in and out and it's in a tidal zone. So we wouldn't want to move them. We wouldn't want to interrupt the natural process.